0: achieve. First This News.
1: Live from NPR News in Washington, I'm Janine Herbst. The Pentagon is pushing U.S. defense companies to accelerate production of key weapons. That comes amid concerns about depleted stockpiles as the war with Iran enters its sixth month. NPR's Kat Lonsdorf has more.
2: In a statement, Pentagon spokesperson Sean Parnell confirmed the department made efforts in the past week to significantly speed up munitions production. He said that the U.S. is focused on acquiring more to provide, quote, the weapons our warfighters need at the pace the threat demands. But he also said the effort was not new, that it was part of a broader plan to modernize the department, one that began before the U.S. launched war in Iran in February. The administration has repeatedly denied reports that some missile stockpiles have been depleted in this war. Such weapons often take years to replenish. Kat Lonsdorf, NPR News, Washington.
1: President Trump has named Will Scharf as the new White House counsel. As NPR's Franco Ordonez reports, he starts on September 1st.
3: Scharf takes over as the White House's top lawyer after overseeing the administrative work of the Oval Office as the White House staff secretary. He also led the National Capital Planning Commission, which approved the president's construction of the White House ballroom. He is perhaps best known, though, as the attorney who presents and explains executive orders to the president before he signs them during public Oval Office signings. The president wrote on social media that Scharf is tough, strong, and smart, and loves the country. Trump said David Warrington, the current White House counsel, is heading to the private sector. Warrington formerly served as a personal counsel and lawyer for Trump's 2024 campaign. Franco Ordonez, NPR News.
1: Wildfires have led to evacuations throughout the western portions of the U.S. and in Canada. NPR's Shondalise Duster has more.
4: Evacuation orders have been issued across western parts of the U.S. and southwest Canada as extremely hot and dry conditions fuel the spread of wildfires in the region. In Utah, officials say close to a dozen active wildfires have scorched more than 300,000 acres as of Sunday evening. Fire officials say two helicopter pilots died on Friday while battling a wildfire in the state that has burned over 100,000 acres. The National Interagency Fire Center says firefighters are working to contain more than 90 large wildfires across the U.S. The center also says more than 180 new fires, including eight large ones, have been reported nationwide since Saturday. A state of emergency has also been declared in Canada's British Columbia province, where more than 100 wildfires are burning. Shondalise Duster, NPR News.
1: U.S. futures contracts are trading in mixed territory at this hour. Dow futures are down about 130 points. NASDAQ futures up 29. 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
5: And it's here on WNYC. Good evening. I'm Tiffany Hansen. 4 minutes after 8 o'clock, we have 87 degrees. A Manhattan man was arrested early this morning for operating a boat that capsized last night in the waters near the Statue of Liberty, killing two people and injuring others. Manuel Hernandez, a 46-year-old Midtown resident, faces 13 counts of reckless endangerment in connection with the incident that killed a 5-month-old girl and her 27-year-old mother. The baby and the mother were pulled from the water in critical condition and taken to NYU Langone Hospital in Brooklyn, where they were pronounced dead. Police are not yet releasing their identities. 12 other people who were on the boat were rescued and are in stable condition. Police and Coast Guard are still investigating. Local officials in Piscataway, New Jersey, are warning residents about a military training exercise scheduled in the town this week. Residents were alarmed last year when low-flying helicopters simulated gunfire and explosions accompanied overnight military training. Piscataway Mayor Brian Waller says the town will be in court tomorrow to try to block this week's exercise.
6: I am not thrilled about this whatsoever, given the fact what happened last time in the middle of the night.
5: Waller says the training is set to run from tomorrow through Saturday. Two office buildings in town will be hosting the training. Neither the Pentagon nor the company that owns one of the office buildings responded to requests for comment. The owner of the other building could not be reached. Otherwise, tonight, mostly clear, low of 74. Again, a chance for an afternoon shower tomorrow or in the early evening as well. With those increasing clouds tomorrow come humidity and heat. A high near 92 tomorrow with heat index values around 99. We have 87 now.
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9: It's the TED Radio Hour from NPR. I'm Manoush Zomorodi. In the summer of 2018, Kizmikia Corbett had just gotten a great job offer. She was living in Washington, D.C., and up for anything.
10: I was having fun. I was living this single life in D.C., which is amazing for that. And I kind of came into that summer saying I was going to take on new experiences.
9: One night, she went on a first date. The guy was attractive. They ordered tacos and beer, then more tacos and beer.
10: He was fun. Why not?
9: As the night went on, they talked about their families, whether or not they wanted kids. And then Kizmikia asked her go-to question. Do you plan on vaccinating your future children?
10: And this is going to sound maybe not the best, but the reason why I always ask that question, especially with guys that I was maybe interested in having a future with, is that it helped me to weed out what I would have then considered to be just not smart.
9: That may seem kind of harsh, but Kizmikia at the time was an up-and-coming immunologist, dedicating her life to developing new vaccines. So his response was important.
10: He said something to the tune of, yes, I plan to vaccinate my kids, except for flu. And essentially, he said, when he gets the flu vaccine, he gets sick, which is a bundle of a lot of things. The idea that a vaccine could make you sick, just because you get the vaccine, you should not get sick at all. There is misinformation in there, right? So I was shocked. Mm-hmm. I'm sitting across a man who I consider to be much smarter than me. He has his PhD in educational psychology, so he studied children and all of these things.
9: Fascinating.
10: It's like, wow, he thinks this. That was kind of like, ding, ding, ding, ding, ding.
9: Uh-huh.
10: Oh, my goodness. We have a major problem here.
11: I guess he didn't realize that he was sitting across the table from a woman who had just invented a novel flu vaccine that was then slated for clinical trial.
9: Kizmikia Corbett picks up from the TED stage.
11: At the same time, I was a research fellow at the National Institutes of Health Vaccine Research Center. And so normally that answer would have sent me packing on to my next first date, but I liked this guy. And so I stayed and I answered a few questions after getting another beer. I told him that yes, the flu vaccine does have viruses in it, but those viruses are not alive, and so they technically cannot make you sick. Sure, you may feel a little groggy after getting the shot, but that's just a sign that your immune system is working. And I asked him a simple question. Did he know that there are 200 or more viruses that can cause flu-like symptoms or the common cold? Surprisingly, he was not offended, and he asked me out on a second date. And I got more than a second date out of this guy. I got my first understanding of what I now like to call vaccine inquisitiveness. It wasn't that he was just reluctant to get himself vaccines or to get his future children vaccinated. It was that he had questions, concerns, misinformation buried deep down for which he needed an expert like myself to answer without scorn and without judgment.
9: So it's interesting to me because there's this key moment where you slowed down and you took the time to sort of talk it out with him and be patient. And is that what sort of made you realize, like, okay, my job is not only research, but it's communicating around the incredible research I do?
10: I always considered my job to be communication. I remember actually hearing an ad in D.C. very clearly a radio station that mostly Black people would listen to. Mm-hmm. And I remember the ad was about joining HIV clinical trials from my center. But the voice was one that most Black people wouldn't resonate with. I believe it was this high-pitched, like super like, please join this trial.
9: Go ahead, say it. A really white voice.
10: I remember telling my boss at the time that there's no way that anyone would join the clinical trial after listening to that ad. So I always knew that communication was a part of it. What I didn't necessarily realize before that moment was that listening was the biggest part. Mm-hmm. Everyone has their own story. Everyone has their own reasons for not being vaccinated or getting vaccinated. And most of what I did during that time was just hear someone out that I would normally write off. That was the most important thing that I did. It wasn't what I said. It was what I did around listening.
9: There is a lot of confusion around science and medicine right now. On the one hand, we hear that AI and gene editing may eventually eradicate all disease. On the other hand, misinformation breeds mistrust in the scientists doing this research, sometimes for understandable reasons. So today on the show, two stories about what medicine can and can't achieve, and ideas about staying connected to our humanity in our high-tech era. Later, you'll hear a father's story about accepting the limitations of science for his son. But first, back to Kizzmekia Corbett. A year and a half after that first date, she was still seeing that guy and working on creating vaccines for when a pandemic might hit. And then it did.
12: Hundreds in China has now reached the United States.
13: Climbing to 105 cases.
14: It is a pandemic at this point. Let's talk about what that means.
10: In January of 2020, that virus that was circulating was deemed to be a coronavirus. This was a moment that me and my team had prepared for. We joined forces with Moderna, and we promised ourselves that we were going to get in a phase one clinical trial in only 100 days. A purely scientific goal, by the way, but as I look back and I write this speech, I think there was probably a little bit of ego attached to it, too. But that's okay, because we did it. I mean, after countless hours in the lab, that vaccine, mRNA-1273, or what you now know to be called Spikevax, went into a phase one clinical trial in only 66 days, a world record. Now, at the end of the year, that vaccine was determined to be 94% effective against severe disease. But what was the gut punch for me was that 20% of people said that they were not going to take that vaccine. 20% of people were what the WHO would call vaccine hesitant. Now, vaccine hesitancy is not new. Even prior to the pandemic, vaccine hesitancy was deemed to be one of top 10 global health threats. And the truth of the matter is that vaccinologists like myself had long ignored this population of people who just were not going to take vaccines for one reason or the other. We were too busy publishing our data in world-renowned journals, kind of talking to ourselves.
9: What I appreciated was that in your talk, you showed a little bit of regret that you were so focused, so intent on creating this vaccine to deal with the coronavirus in record time that maybe you forgot some of these things because you were a little bit in the scientific bubble?
10: I am currently in the scientific bubble because that's how I've been trained. I've been trained since I was 19 to think about science strictly for the purpose of science. Mm-hmm. There was at one point, you know, I mean, there were tens of thousands of people dying a day. There was no, I mean, we should have gone faster, frankly. Mm-hmm. What happened was a series of very miraculous scientific feats that mm-hmm. led to really good vaccines in very short period of time. So I will not ever regret that. But what I will always regret is that we didn't take our time helping people to understand what was happening in real time. There was one moment where I said, oh yeah, the vaccines are protecting against transmission. Absolutely true in that moment. Absolutely. This is when the mask started coming off. It was like one of the first nights where on a Friday, I almost remember

0: What I should have said is that over time, as the virus mutates, the vaccine may not be as good at curbing transmission. And then we should have taken just a little bit more care and tenderness to talk to people about the possibility of vaccine injury. Even if vaccine injury didn't turn up in our clinical trials, there was always this possibility, and those types of stats didn't matter to someone who was reading headlines about vaccine injury and deciding whether they were going to get themselves or their loved ones vaccinated. One of the major concerns was that we were moving too fast. There was so much research that was done prior to the pandemic. People studied coronavirus's basic biology. The Nobel laureate studied how to make mRNA feasible to deliver medicines into the body. We even did our thing too. All of that research pushed the coronavirus vaccine out quicker, safer, and more effective. All of that withstanding, some people still had questions that needed to be answered. They were unconvinced. And it was our job as scientists to make them convinced. Except that failed communication lingered on, and I'm afraid that maybe some of that failed communication is the reason why today we have a rise in vaccine refusal. Kindergartners are showing up to kindergarten without their full vaccine regimens. Measles is on the rise in many communities, and measles, by the way, is a vaccine-preventable disease. And for me, that's really unfortunate because I know that there are 23 viral families that have the potential to infect humans. So it's not a question of whether there will be another pandemic, it's a matter of when.
1: 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The phrase she came up with that she thinks can crack open the conversation. 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
1: It's the TED Radio Hour from NPR. I'm Manoush Zomorodi. Today on the show, how we can talk more frankly about what medical innovations can and can't achieve. We were just hearing from vaccine researcher Kizzmekia Corbett, who is now at the Harvard T.H. Chan School of Public Health. During the pandemic, she served as scientific lead on the Moderna COVID vaccine, which was developed in a world record 66 days. It is credited with saving millions of lives. But millions of people also refused to take the vaccine, which was incredibly frustrating for Kizzmekia and her team. In 2021, she went on TV for an interview and tried to offer an olive branch to skeptics.
6: Doctor, thank you so much. I'm saying thank you because
0: I was on ABC Good Morning America.
6: So thank you
7: for getting vaccinated.
0: In 2020,

0: One, so this is around the time that it started to be known that COVID vaccines were safe for children.
1: Vaccines and getting the vaccines, that was a big push of yours. Is it getting better, that hesitancy going away a little bit?
0: He said to me, you know, so what do you think about, are people just vaccine hesitant? Or, and I said, no, people aren't vaccine hesitant. Many people are vaccine inquisitive.
2: And you know what? It is getting better. People have questions, but they are seeking the answers in the right place. And we are seeing high turnout.
0: I never said that before. That had been a seed, but I never put language to it.
3: Mm-hmm.
0: And to some, it might feel ridiculous. We no longer say homeless person, but we say unhoused. For people who might have mental illness, different levels of mental capacities or learning abilities, we say neurodivergent. Those types of things change the way that people view themselves, but it also changes the way that we view them. It's so easy to say, I won't take the vaccine. It's a few words, it's a tweet, but there's a reason behind that. Sometimes it's a hard no, and that's fine, but there are very few people who are like that. Most people exist in the gray area, and I'd say 95% of that gray area is question marks.
3: To me, the word inquisitive is very warm and inviting. It's saying you're an interested person. You are a curious person. You are a person who likes to learn, instead of saying you are cautious and making choices out of fear.
0: Oh, yeah. I mean, I use that phrase to humanize the idea that it is okay to have questions and concerns around anything medically that could be happening to you, but in my case, particularly vaccines.
4: Vaccine technology is going to go on and on and on, but I like to believe that vaccine hesitancy does not have to go on with it. If researchers would just open their minds to vaccine inquisitiveness in the same way that we open our mind to scientific inquisitiveness, if community and science were to meet. And that's not really that revolutionary. We already know that when community and science meet, science advances faster, vaccine refusal turns into vaccine acceptance. Actually, when vaccine inquisitive meets a scientist on a date, it turns into a marriage. And you know, one thing about this is that my husband still has questions every single time we take our children to get their vaccines. And I still have to find the answers, not just as a scientist, but now as a mother, because I'm concerned about my children's safety and my children's lives depend on it.
3: So let's say someone is a vaccine skeptic or is vaccine inquisitive, as you would say. What do they need to know about, say, this next pandemic that might be on the rise? Because we're hearing a lot of things. We're hearing hantavirus and Ebola, and then we're also hearing an administration and state houses that are trying to roll back science funding and are anti-vaccine. What should someone be thinking about?
0: What I want to come out of this conversation is that outbreaks are going to happen because that is what viruses do to survive. And all of us should be thinking about how we can keep the lines of communication open. The idea that we only talk about viruses and vaccines and all of this when the moment and the outbreak is happening, it helps to actually increase the skepticism because, like, where did this come from? I think about that. If I were to put myself in someone else's shoes, oh my gosh, a new virus, a new type of vaccine. These people say they're going to have it out to me by the end of the year in record speed. No one's ever done this before. Why wouldn't I be skeptical of that? And so I think we have a lot of work to do around keeping the lines of communication open.
3: So let me ask you, what are you working on right now? Tell us about it.
0: I'm making vaccines in the form of nanoparticles. One of the things that we do that's really cool is we create very small linkers. So just protein sequences that can link different viral proteins to those nanoparticles. And so we can put many different viral proteins on the surface of nanoparticles, give them as a vaccine, and then hypothetically protect against many viruses at the same time.
3: Oh.
0: And many people have done that, but the secret sauce in my lab is using those very small linkers to drive the immune response in the direction that we want. So we can target the protein in the right direction to get the best type of immune response that we would want.
3: That's exciting. I am a vaccine believer, but I've realized I am also vaccine inquisitive in that I want to learn more. And so there's a meeting point right there, right? We can all be inquisitive.
0: We can all, even myself. The truth of the matter is that curiosity and science exist right here as I look out of the window. Why are the leaves blowing in this direction and not the other? The sun shining here versus somewhere else. You'd be surprised how many little small questions you have throughout the day simply do not have answers or theories behind them yet. So at any point, you become a scientist. And inviting that type of curiosity from the community into science, particularly into vaccine development and understanding, can only make what we do better.
3: That was Kazmikia Corbett. She is a viral immunologist and now a professor at Harvard's T.H. Chan School of Public Health, and also married to the man she had that date with two children. You can see her full talk at TED.com. Today on the show, what medical treatments can achieve, and being honest about what they cannot. As Kazmikia pointed out, there are still so many mysteries about how the world and the human body work. And accepting, even embracing those mysteries, is at the heart of our next story.
5: There are wonders all around us. And the mystery of what it means to live and why all this happens is both terrifying and wonderful. And I think there is wonder and joy to be found, even in the most difficult situations.
3: This is James Robinson. I have known James ever since our boys were in kindergarten together. After we first met, I quickly learned that he and his wife, Tolly, also had toddler twins, and that one of those twins, a boy named Nadav, was very sick.
6: Hi, my name is James. I live in Brooklyn, New York with my wife, Tolly, and I'm a dad.
3: This past year, James Robinson told Nadav's story on the TED stage.
6: And when people hear that, they always ask me the same question. How many kids do you have? Well, the answer is three. Three amazing boys. And then they say, how old are they? And that's where things get a little complicated. Because one of them, Nadav, was born with a heart defect and died 9 years ago at the age of five. When I tell people this, they always have the same reaction. That's the worst thing I could ever imagine. In fact, some of you are probably feeling that right now. But they don't realize what a privilege it was to be his father and how grateful I am for having had that experience. And today, I'm going to explain why.
5: When he was born, they told us that his heart had not formed correctly, that it would require three surgeries before the age of four, the first at only 5 days old, that these surgeries would not cure his underlying condition, that there was no fixing his heart, and that the goal was to get him to teenage years where he might be eligible for a heart transplant.
3: And how did you and your family cope during those first years?
5: We coped as best we could. What was important to us was to have as much information as possible. The irony of the situation was that we quickly learned that there was a lot of ambiguity in medicine, that even though the doctors were extraordinary, there were still limits to what they could know. And that what we had to do was find a way to collaborate with them on caring for our son, both medically and as his parents.
6: Let me tell you what it's like to get that news. It is absolutely terrifying because it makes you realize how little you know. I didn't know whether these operations would be a success. I didn't know whether Nadav would live or die. And worst of all, if he did die, I didn't know how I would tell his brothers. Parenting is all about making choices. We wrestle with the unknown as best we can, hoping that things will work out for the best. We hope that the decisions we make are the right ones, and when things go wrong, we worry that there are no right decisions at all. We simply do not know. But there is also wonder to be found in the unknown. When we are first conceived, on the outside of the embryo are tiny hairs called cilia. Their job is to beat the amniotic fluid around the embryo. This lays out the proteins that tell our organs how to form. If the cilia are not working quite right, and this is what happened with Nadav, the flow is erratic. The proteins are in the wrong position, and our organs are malformed. This happens in the span of 3 hours. In time for dinner and a movie, your fate is sealed. It absolutely blew my mind to learn this, and had he not been warned of the heart defect, I never would have appreciated it. Forget that anything ever goes wrong. How incredible is it that anything ever goes right? Of course, as the parent of a medically complicated child, you don't have a lot of time for philosophy. Suddenly, we had to start thinking like doctors. I realized how ambiguous the practice of medicine is. Everything is open to interpretation. We learned that doctors are not magicians or gods. The best doctors were the ones who were honest and humble about what they didn't know. And one thing doctors do nothing about was how to parent our children. As one doctor said to us, never forget that he is our patient, but he is your son.
3: Those first few years of Nadav's life were full of endless medical appointments, giving him medication, getting him to physical therapy. But you guys also had a lot of fun with your three boys, like despite how sick he was.
5: Yeah, there was normalcy, and normalcy is chaos, and normalcy is unpredictable. We loved to play in the house. It was fantastic to just be silly a lot. We would wake them up every morning by singing them college football fight songs, for example. We would read books in silly voices, which got on their nerves, which as a father, I think is always, you know, very gratifying. We went for long walks. We went to museums. We went to aquariums. We went to zoos. We just tried to get out and experience life as best we could.
3: Okay, so with the chaos in mind, you and your wife, Tali, decided to take the kids to a place that was really important to you. Can you tell us about that decision?
5: Yes. So Nadav had 3 surgeries before the age of 4, all of which went sort of well. But after the 3rd surgery, I got an invitation to give a talk at a conference in Australia, and they were going to fly me business class. And I said to them just off the cuff, like, could you turn that into economy tickets? And they said, yes. And so I suddenly had the opportunity to take our whole family down to Australia for very little money. You know, we're not rich. And this was an opportunity to sort of like show them a country that we loved, because my mother is from there. We used to go every summer to Australia, and I would see my grandparents. And so this was kind of a tempting opportunity. And it was one of those moments, and there are many of them when you have a kid who's medically complicated, where you have to weigh different things. The risk was that he was obviously a medically complicated child who had just had a surgery. And the benefits were that this was a place that we wanted him and his brothers to experience. And so we had long conversations with his doctors. They went back and consulted amongst themselves. And eventually we decided that we were going to go.
3: So you go to Australia, you get there. What were the first few days like?
5: It was great. It was absolutely great. I mean, we love the country for a reason. There's just something about being there that makes us feel whole. It was fantastic for 2 weeks. And then 2 days before we were due to return home, we noticed that Nadav was not looking well. We sent a photo to his cardiologist in New York, and she said, you should get him checked out. So we found ourselves going to the hospital on a day where we should have been going to the Blue Mountains and exploring the Australian wilderness, bush. And the news we got there was not good. It was that Nadav had a clot in his circulation that they eventually determined needed emergency surgery.
6: The operation lasted 10 hours, 7.5 on bypass. He emerged alive just barely. And we were called in for a family meeting. The doctor in charge cut to the chase. Nadav is not doing well, he said. And there are three things that could happen tonight. First, he could improve. And I'm telling you now, that's not going to happen. Second, he could hold steady. And that's what we're hoping for. Third, he could deteriorate. And in that case, there's nothing more we can do. I had done a pretty good job to that point of holding things together, but in that moment, I shattered into a million pieces. But Tali remained calm. She looked the doctor right in the eye and said, "So what you're saying is that it's up to him?" "Yes," he said. "I suppose that's right." "Well, I can live with that," she said. "I trust him." What Tali trusted was something inside of Nadav himself. She put her faith in the mystery of how we grow and heal, the energy that causes the cilia to beat, the map that tells our organs how to form. She's trusted the resilience of life, that somehow Nadav's body would find a way to heal. He made it through that night and many more. But he remained the sickest kid in the ward. More than once, we were told that he was going to die.
3: But even as Nadav was clinging to life in the pediatric intensive care unit, James saw how the doctors treated his son as more than just a patient. To them, he was also a child.
6: One day, the doctor in charge of the unit announced that he was going to take Nadav outside. This sounded absolutely ridiculous. He was intubated. He was in critical condition. It took 45 minutes to get him from his room to the elevator down the hall. But it was such a precious gift. Not out of pity or palliative care, but because you recognize that to heal is human. To feel the wind in your hair, touch leaves, smell flowers, to watch your brothers play, to be together as a family, it was an amazingly human thing to do.
3: In a minute, how James and his family got their incredibly sick child back to the U.S. from Australia for an experimental procedure, and how James managed to balance his trust in medicine while advocating for his son. I'm Manoush Zomorodi, and you're listening to the TED Radio Hour from NPR. 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
7: Democrats aren't known for making faith a centerpiece of their campaigns, but Democratic U.S. Senate nominee in Texas, James Tallarico, is doing just that.
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3: It's the TED Radio Hour from NPR. I'm Manoush Zomorodi. Today on the show, honest conversations about the limits of medical treatments. James Robinson is the author of More Than We Expected, a memoir that tells the story of his third son, Nadav, who was born with a serious heart defect. We were just hearing how Nadav's health took a sharp turn while the family was on a trip to Australia. Nadav was intubated, in no shape to travel, and the doctor said they'd done all they could do, so the family was stranded there. That was until James's wife, Tali, read about a procedure being done in Philadelphia that could possibly be a lifeline.
5: There was a doctor in Philadelphia who was pioneering a new procedure, and it was from one of the greatest hospitals in the U.S. right? Mm-hmm. And so what was interesting about that is I don't think anybody else would have found that as an option if my wife did not read medical journals. Mm. And the reason she read medical journals was because we were looking for absolutely everything that we needed to know to let this kid survive.
3: I mean, that seems kind of crazy. Your wife, to be clear, is not a physician.
5: But the dissemination of information in, I can only speak to pediatric cardiology, it's not haphazard, but it takes time to disseminate. This was a procedure that had been done on less than a dozen patients. So this was not something that had been accepted. I don't think it was even accepted in the hospital that they were doing it at. It was something that was experimental, right? Huh. And I think, you know, many medical professionals are obviously cautious about the things that they adopt because the stakes are so high.
3: Suddenly, there was a flicker of hope for Nadav. But traveling thousands of miles to get him back to the U.S. was complicated.
5: So his doctors in Australia and the doctors at Children's Hospital of Philadelphia did a lot of amazing work to actually plan out the logistics of getting a kid this sick home. This was the furthest they had ever transported somebody this sick. They arranged to have a specially equipped Gulfstream 3 take off from Philadelphia with an incredible attending physician, two nurses, and a respiratory therapist. They flew from Philadelphia to Oakland, Oakland to Hawaii, Hawaii to Fiji, Fiji to Sydney. It was miraculous. You know, one of the nurses said, "Don't worry, we'll get your boy home." And then he unzipped his jumpsuit, and underneath was he was from North Carolina, and he was wearing a Greg Olsen jersey. Greg Olsen used to be a tight end for the Carolina Panthers, whose son also has a heart condition similar to our son's. Oh, and he had thought to wear that under his jumpsuit, right? And he unzipped to show us. And we're like, who are these amazing, remarkable people? And it is so humbling, Manoush, to know that there are people who have chosen this as their profession, that have dedicated their careers to helping children like our son.
3: Wow, right.
5: But one of the problems with heart kids is that they drain into their lungs. They drain fluid, and he was draining 9 liters a day, which is hard enough to keep a kid alive in the hospital. They were going to do it in the flight, so they have to replace the fluids with something called fresh frozen plasma. The doctors in Australia had come up with a system of defrosting it at various stages throughout the flight so that they could replace his fluids. The issues with like things like taking fentanyl across country lines, right, and cross borders, I mean, that's hugely complicated. You know, the boy's visas had run out by this point, so we actually had to get the Australian border security involved. So the logistics in this were insane, but they got him home, and that was as much him as it was them. I remember when the doctor from the U.S. arrived, she said, "Should we sedate him?" And the doctor in Australia said, "No, I'd avoid that unless you absolutely need to, because he's likely to surprise you." And that reflected the fact that he had gotten to know our son medically, right? That he knew how he reacted to certain things. He knew how tough he was. He knew what he could tolerate and not tolerate. And he was passing that knowledge on to the doctor, something that was not on his chart, but something that he felt in a very human way.
3: Was Nadav able to communicate with you at all at this point? He was on oxygen, right?
5: He learned to talk while intubated, which was insane.
3: Wow.
5: There was a speech therapist who showed up at her bedside. And we were like, why? Because this is a kid who's intubated and sedated. And we said, "Why are you here?" No offense. And she said, "Well, because he can't talk." And she said, "Well, he can still communicate." She taught him how to communicate using his eyes, just pointing to the book he liked just by using his eyes. And then she taught him how to blow bubbles. And that was because she wanted to teach him how to speak. This is a kid who's intubated. And she taught him how to speak like he could croak through his intubation, the tube, which was insane. Talking is important, right? Like being with your family is important.
6: The procedure in Philadelphia was successful. Nadav was no longer in critical condition, but his underlying issues persisted. The biggest problem was that there was still some fluid in his lungs and we couldn't leave until it cleared. We spent 6 months in Philadelphia waiting for that lung to clear. In that time, Nadav learned to walk again, to talk again, to eat again, to smile again. We took him outside as much as possible. We wanted him to feel like a kid again because we knew how important it was to help him heal. That lung did not clear. No matter what the doctors tried, they were completely baffled. Eventually, they decided to try a last-ditch procedure to address his lymphatic system, something that nobody quite understood. And thankfully, it worked. His lungs cleared. We were under no illusions about his condition. He still had a single ventricle. His body had actually grown all sorts of new connections, hoping to rebalance his circulation. And while I was amazed that his body was finding ways to heal itself, we knew it was unsustainable.
3: You actually sent Nadav to school, which you didn't get to talk about in your TED Talk. Can you tell me why you decided he should go to kindergarten, despite how tough it would be?
5: We wanted him to live as long as possible, and we also wanted his life to be full, right? And, you know, four-year-olds, five-year-olds should be in kindergarten, right? Like, that's just a normal thing to do. So we decided when we got back from Philly after 6 months to enroll him in the kindergarten, the public school across the street from our house. Nadav was not in great shape, even though he had sort of learned to walk again and write again. Like, he was on oxygen, supplemental oxygen, which meant that he had an oxygen tank that went everywhere, and he had a nasal cannula, these two things in his nose that gave him the oxygen he needed to breathe. And so our first meeting with the staff at the school was a little fraught. You know, like, I think they wanted to help, but this is probably the sickest kid any of them have seen in their lives. Especially like the poor school nurse must have been looking forward to a year of skinned knees, right? And all of a sudden she's handed the world champion cardiac kid.
13: Yeah.
5: and this conversation was a little tense because there's a lot of logistics you have to work out. Who's going to take him to the bathroom? Who's going to take him upstairs? This sort of thing. But the teacher who would be in charge of him at one point looked over to me when it was especially tense and said, "Don't worry, we're human." And at that moment, I knew we were in good hands. She asked actually to come a little late to school so that she would have the time to explain to his classmates what was going on. And most parents or adults, when they see a kid with a nasal cannula, like, completely freak out. Like, it's all they will ever see. They will never be able to look past it. That's true of anybody in a wheelchair or anything that's unusual. Adults have a really hard time with it. But kids, if you explain to them what the nasal cannula is for, that is, to give him oxygen that he needs to live, and this is what the teacher did, kids will accept it, and that reassures them, and then they'll look past it. They will not see that anymore. All they will see is the kid. And so he developed incredible friendships there.
3: I mean, I feel like the story doesn't end well, James, and I hate that, like, you have to keep telling it over and over again. Your son died. And I mean, it upsets me. I knew your son. I know your boys now. I know you and your wife well. I mean, as someone who was not with him every moment, it still came as a shock.
5: This is an interesting moment, Manoush, because this is not a difficult story for me to tell. It brings me great joy to tell this story because I'm able to share his life with other people in a way that hopefully makes an impact. And as a father, that's incredibly meaningful. I had known this when he was born, that this was a possibility, right? And in his 5 years, I had to wrestle with that a lot, right? There's this thing called anticipatory grief that I think anybody who has a kid feels, right? And you are grieving almost from the moment he's born in a way, even though you hope that he will live as long as he possibly could. And I think what had happened was, as a father, you feel the obligation to explain the world to your children, to tell them as much as possible. And I realized by this point that this was one thing I could not explain. This was something beyond my understanding. And so when the time came to tell the boys what had happened, I told them the truth, that he had died. And I trusted their strength and resilience to eventually be able to make sense of that, which is a very hard thing for any human to do. You know, it's not an easy thing by any stretch of the imagination to have to face this, but we all have to face it.
3: Since then, you've written a memoir and you spend a lot of time touring hospitals, talking to families of other patients, and especially talking to doctors. What do you tell them?
5: I've met hundreds and hundreds of people, clinicians, therapists, families. I've just met all these amazing people who are wrestling with these same issues. And I hear things that allow me then to take some of those ideas and share them with other medical professionals. And I think the ability to talk about medicine as an essentially human endeavor and all the implications therein is something that I think is not often taught in medical schools and does seem to have a big impact on those folks.
3: Like, what do you think the thing is that you say that surprises physicians the most?
5: I'll tell you the thing that I tell them that I think they need to hear the most, which is doctors have to be open and honest about what they don't know. They have to admit that there are limits to their knowledge, that a lot of these things are unpredictable and not as well researched or understood as they should be. And I think that's important for them to admit that, because it changes the dynamic between family and doctor to a point where you can both recognize that ambiguity as you make decisions. And I think doctors have a hard time doing that. And I understand why. You know, they'll be seen as not well-trained or incompetent or, you know, but I think there's a way of communicating that to families in a way that's reassuring and not devastating, right? Which is to say, here are the things we could try. Honestly, we don't know how they could turn out. In my experience, I tend to see things happening this way, but we don't really know what could happen. And this is a decision that we have to make together, I think is a very healthy thing to say to a family, rather than pretending you have all the answers.
13: Right. I mean, I talked to a lot of researchers. Did you find yourself ever caught up in this idea like, well, you know, innovation is and progress are so fast right now in medication and medical treatments and technology and gene therapies and all kinds of things. If we can just hang on, maybe there will be a breakthrough for us.
5: There is no doubt that medicine is advancing at a rapid pace. There are things that could have helped our son that exist today that did not exist 10 years ago. You realize that medical progress depends on people doing risky things, but not in like in a haphazard way, but in a way which is like, okay, you know, we've got to do something better than what we're doing now, and I think this might work, right? And so most of the things we take for granted now are derived from procedures like that. Our son was benefited from that. The reason he was able to leave Children's Hospital of Philadelphia was because of a lymphatic procedure, which is rarely done, which is not well understood at all, the lymphatic system or its effect on these kinds of patients. And so they're beginning to learn about this in part because they do procedures on children like ours and learn from that. Are they risky? Yes. Do parents need to understand what it means to take those risks? Yes. But it's not just some sort of magical technical innovation that's going to save this, that's going to help this. Although technology does help and investment in technology is hugely important, it's humans incrementally understanding these mysteries which are hidden to us and sort of working their way past them as best they could. The three surgeries that our son had are temporary. Hopefully kids in the future will never have to endure them. They're not fixes. They are elaborate hacks designed to twist the body's circulation into a stable state in the hopes that they can grow old enough to be eligible for a transplant or to be able to have a good chance at a transplant, I would say. But is there a magic bullet? Sure, maybe 80 years from now, somebody will be diagnosed with a single ventricle in utero and the doctor will say, we'll just take care of it before they're born. I'm sure that's going to happen. But Manush, I actually believe that as humans, we have to come to terms with the fact that there's things we will never understand. And this experience taught me that there is always a limit to what you can know. And I think the humility to accept that helps you cope with that terrifying reality in a way that allows you to live your life and find grace in the things about humanity that do matter and that are really important.
6: I've already told you how this story ends. Well, here it is. 5 months after we returned home, Nadav died. And when I held him in my arms that night, I felt all sorts of emotion, pain, sadness, grief. But the emotion I felt most of all was pride. Parents live for these moments of pride, graduation, getting married, having kids. I realized that many of these things we would not experience with Nadav. But in his 5 years together, we experienced as many moments of pride as most parents feel in a lifetime. And then it was time to tell his brothers the one thing I had always feared. When I think back to that moment, I think back to conversations I would have with my own father when I was young. We would go outside at late night and we'd look at the stars. He'd explain to me that we were seeing the stars as they were millions of years ago, that even though they appeared in the sky, some of them may no longer exist. I asked him what was between the stars, and he said, nothing. I refused to accept this. We argued about it endlessly. I could not imagine such a thing as nothing. My father's own father had died when he was just 16 years old. I grew up afraid of death, terrified of the concept of nothingness. And when it came time to tell Nadav's brothers that he had died, I felt the same sort of dread. As a father, I always felt it was my job to teach my children about the world. But until Nadav was born, I didn't realize how much our children teach us. Our 5 years together taught me what it means to be human. It revealed unexpected wonders. And it made me realize that there are some things we will never understand. And so when the time came, I told his brothers the truth as best I could. "Your brother has died," I said, confirming against my will the empty darkness that surrounds every shining star. Thank you.
3: That was author James Robinson. His book is called More Than We Expected, 5 Years with a Remarkable Child. This interview was done in partnership with the team at TED Talks Daily. You can hear James's full talk and much more on the TED Talks Daily feed. Thank you so much for listening. This episode was produced by Matthew Cloutier, Avery Keatley, and TED Talks Daily's Lucy Little. It was edited by Katie Monteleone, Sanaz Meshkinpour, and me. Our production staff at NPR also includes Rachel Faulkner-White, Fio Guerin, Harsha Nahada, and James Delahousie. Our executive producer is Irene Noguchi. Our audio engineers were Damian Herring, Patrick Murray, and Ted Mebane. Our theme music was written by Ramtin Arablouei. Our partners at TED are Sal Khan, Logan McClure-Davda, Helen Walters, Roxanne Hilash, and Daniela Balarezzo. I'm Manoush Zomorodi, and you have been listening to the TED Radio Hour from NPR.
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14: From Futuro Media and PRX, it's Latino USA. I'm Maria Hinojosa. Today, a conversation with actress Melissa Barrera about her Broadway debut, her decision to become a Hollywood executive, and the cost of speaking up against injustices.
15: My algorithm is war and ICE. And then I get to come here and it's a safe haven for me where I get to like remind myself that it's okay to laugh.
14: And later, a young Latina mom's journey of healing from gun violence and postpartum depression, all with the help of a faja.
17: That's all I kept pleading. Please don't let me die. My baby's waiting for me. And I feel like she really saved me in so many different ways that I would have never thought.
14: All this coming up on Latino USA. Stay with us. No te vayas.
18: Live from NPR News in Washington, I'm Janine Herbst. Russia and Ukraine carried out a series of airstrikes that killed and wounded civilians on both sides of the conflict. As NPR's Greg Myrie reports, the two militaries are currently having extensive air power, but they're not nearly as strong when it comes to air defenses.
19: In Ukraine, a Russian missile hit a high-rise apartment building in the northeastern city of Kharkiv, a short distance from the Russian border. Local officials said 3 Ukrainians were killed and more than 30 wounded. Across that border in southern Russia, Ukrainian drone attacks killed 5 people and injured more than 24 in the Belgorod region, the Associated Press reported. Ukraine says it's desperately short of U.S.-made missile interceptors and has no reliable way of defending against the nightly missile strikes. However, Ukraine's offensive drones are now capable of reaching deep inside Russia, where Russian forces usually shoot down some, but not all of them. Greg Myrie, NPR News, Kyiv.
3: Democrats in the swing state of Wisconsin hold primary elections Tuesday, and the governor's race is crucial. The Democratic frontrunner is progressive state representative Francesca Hahn, who's polling way ahead, fueled by a populist campaign focused on voters' concerns about the cost of living. She's trying to make taxing the rich a part of her campaign, free child care, and she wants to raise state income taxes a full 1% on couples making at least $431,000. NPR's Mara Liasson has more on the Republicans.
20: The reason why the stakes are so high in the Wisconsin governor's race for Democrats is not only that Wisconsin is a swing state, actually it was the closest swing state in 2024, but the likely Republican nominee for governor, Tom Tiffany, who's a member of Congress, voted to overturn the 2020 election back in January of 2021. He denied the 2020 presidential election.
3: NPR's Mara Liasson reporting. Water levels at the nation's largest reservoir have reached their lowest levels ever. From member station KJZZ, Alex Hager reports Lake Mead hasn't been this low since it was filled about 90 years ago.
21: The Hoover Dam straddles the Arizona-Nevada border and holds back water from the Colorado River to create the reservoir. Its water flows to big cities like Las Vegas, Los Angeles, and Phoenix, plus a massive agriculture industry that puts produce on grocery shelves across the country. Climate change and drought have been cutting into those backup supplies for about 26 years, and policymakers have struggled to respond with a plan that reins in demand. The federal government has been working on a deal with California, Arizona, and Nevada to cut back on the amount of water flowing to those states. It's part of an effort to leave water in Lake Mead and boost the dropping reservoir. For NPR News, I'm Alex Hager in Phoenix.
3: And you're listening to NPR News from Washington. In California, after a years-long fight, hundreds of thousands of rideshare drivers are set to form a union, giving them a place at the bargaining table with companies including Uber and Lyft. State regulators say the California Gig Workers Union got at least 30% of active driver support that it needs to form a union. It anticipates regulators will certify the results in about a month. When formed, it will allow independent contractors to fight for better pay and benefits. France is banning unsolicited telemarketing calls following years of people's complaints. NPR's Eleanor Beardsley reports the new law starts this week, and it's aimed at protecting consumers from intrusive sales pitches and shielding vulnerable people from fraudulent commercial practices.
22: The calls will become illegal beginning on Tuesday, August 11th, and companies making them will face hefty fines. Exceptions include calls to existing customers or those who have given explicit consent. Previously, people had to opt out of marketing calls. France is hoping an obligatory opt-in system will be more effective. Similar measures have been implemented in neighboring Germany. Other countries like the U.S. and Britain rely on opt-out systems. The new French law has raised concerns in Morocco, where the Minister of Employment said up to 50,000 jobs were at risk in the country's call centers. Eleanor Beardsley, NPR News, Paris.
3: U.S. futures contracts are trading lower at this hour. Dow futures are down about 102 points. NASDAQ futures are down around 22 points. I'm Janine Herbst, NPR News in Washington.
23: 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Other contributors include the estate of Joan B. Kroc, whose bequest serves as an enduring investment in the future of public radio and seeks to help NPR be the model for high-quality journalism in the 21st century. 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
14: Welcome to Latino USA. I'm Maria Hinojosa. You could say that 2026 is the year Melissa Barrera's dreams came true.
0: the Mexican actress produced an award-winning film, is launching her very own production company, and made her Broadway debut all in 1 year. But getting here has been a journey. You may know Melissa Barrera from the Starz series Vida, or maybe from the film In the Heights, or from the horror movie franchise Scream. But you may also know her because of her speaking out against the genocide in Gaza. It's that outspokenness that got Melissa Barrera dropped from the Scream franchise. Now, more than 2 years later, Melissa has landed her perfect role. And it's probably about as far away from Scream as you can get. Melissa is starring in an absurd musical parody. It is so campy. I saw it myself recently on Broadway, just before sitting down with Melissa Barrera herself. What do you say?
1: It's the story of Titanic, but told through the eyes of Celine Dion, because she thinks that she was a passenger on the Titanic.
2: I was so shocked that I didn't know what to do, so I just, I started to sing very well.
1: And so she tells you the story of Jack and Rose as if she was there witnessing it all.
0: Melissa plays Rose, adapting the role Kate Winslet played in the James Cameron film.
1: And it works because we all know and love Celine Dion, and we know that she's a kooky lady, you know? She's a character, and yes. She's, you know, like very eccentric and like out there and funny.
0: The iceberg is also a character donning a Tina Turner wig.
4: Who the hell are you? I'm the iceberg.
1: And so Marla Mandel, who plays Celine Dion in our show, has done an incredible job of like capturing the essence of Celine Dion in this campy way.
2: This story gets so kooky crazy.
1: And that's what the musical is.
0: The show first opened off-Broadway in 2022 and has built something of a cult following since then. It won 2 Olivier Awards when it debuted at the West End in London in 2025. And then, in April of this year, Titanic finally opened on Broadway, earning 4 Tony Award nominations. For Melissa Barrera, it was a return to her musical theater roots.

0: For this story, I speak with actress Melissa Barrera about her Broadway debut, her decision to become a Hollywood executive, and the consequences she's faced for speaking up against injustice. You probably don't remember this, but
1: I'm sure I do.
0: I don't know. It was 2024 when we last did the interview with you.
1: Mm-hmm.
0: You said that one of your dreams was to be on Broadway.
1: I mean, it's always been my dream. My like North Star was always Broadway. That's what got me into acting was theater, musical theater. That was always kind of like top of my bucket list. So I feel like there were moments in my life where I was like afraid to say it out loud because I didn't think that it was ever going to happen. But then I started thinking about like, no, actually I have to say it because that's manifesting. I just have to put it out in the universe, ask for it.
0: And then what? They were just like, would you like to audition for Titanic?
1: Yeah, well,
0: So you had to audition.
1: I had to audition. I told my team at the end of last year, I was like, I really want to do theater this year. I had been trying for a couple of years. I was in talks of like joining a few shows, but there was a way that I wanted this dream to come true. Like there was a like an ultimate version of this dream of like originating a role for a Broadway show, being on like a cast album if you do that, being part of like the whole rehearsal process with a company. And that doesn't happen if you're coming into a show that's already running.
0: Oh, right. Of course. You know? As a replacement.
1: As a replacement.
0: Right.
1: So I was waiting for the show where I got to like do it from, you know, the whole rehearsal process and, you know, being the original, even though in Titanic, you know, it's been running off Broadway and off Broadway for years. So there's been many, many roses who have been incredible.
0: So I'm saying it wrong. It's not Titanic. I'm making a mistake.
1: So it's because we're Latinas.
0: Is that what it is?
1: Because we say Titanic.
0: And that's why we say Titanic.
1: No, but it's Titanic, right?
0: It's
1: in English, Titanic. It's Titanic.
0: Okay.
1: So it's Titanic.
0: Okay.
1: And so people come and love it because it's just fun. It's just 2 hours of laughter.
0: How many shows do you do a week?
1: 8 shows a week. It's no joke.
0: No, because you're also, you're dancing, you're moving, you're going up, you're going down, you're singing.
1: Yeah.
0: Like you're carrying the show with your voice.
1: Yeah. And I've always known that doing Broadway is hard. That's just something that...
0: Physically, emotionally.
1: Yeah, just physically and emotionally and like everything that you require stamina, you require discipline. And it's like endurance, like a high performance athlete kind of career. I've always known that to be true. And so I just think like not everybody can do Broadway for an extended period of time. But then I come and I'm doing this and I'm like, yeah, I'm ready. And I usually like, I'm very good at like programming myself mentally when I'm going to go on a shoot or something. I'm like, all right, we're on this shoot for 5 months. And for 5 months, I am just going. And then as soon as the shoot is over, I'm in bed for a week. And for this, like we were 2 weeks into rehearsals and I felt like I had gone run over by 10 trucks.
0: Oh my God.
1: And I was like, how am I going to survive this? And it's hard. And I'm doing a show that's fun. I'm laughing and, you know, it's silly and it's not two acts. It's one act. So I have like the easiest, I think, version of this because I love the show. It's a comedy. We have fun every night. It's one act, under 2 hours, done. And still, me arrastro todos los días. I'm like blowing myself out of bed. But I just think about the people that have kids. That like get home, that have to like make lunches or make dinner or, you know, something like that. And I'm like, how do people do this? How have people been doing this for so long? Why? I'm like, why?
0: It's Monday. We're doing this interview on a Monday.
1: Yes.
0: You're about to go perform.
1: Yes.
0: So how do you prepare?
1: I drink water all throughout the day.
0: Well, but don't you have to go to the bathroom then if you're on stage?
1: So, Maria,
0: every day
1: during the show,
0: yes,
1: I am peeing my pants. And there are two moments. I only have 2 moments because my track, I'm on stage like 95% of the show.
0: Yes.
1: So there are 2 moments where I run to the bathroom. It's during Jim's monologue. He has this big monologue in the middle. And so that's a moment where I can pee. And I literally go to the stage manager's office bathroom because it's right there. I couldn't, there's no way that I could go up to my room. And then there's another moment during River Deep that I could potentially, if I need to go again, go. But for the most part, like 10 or 15 minutes into the show, I'm already like, oh, I have to go to the bathroom. It's true.
0: Melissa is saying that, but yeah. Your character is like,
1: I'm trying to focus and trying to not think about it, but it's impossible because I'm uncomfortable, you know?
0: Well, it doesn't show. And when people go see this show, I think one of the things that they love and why it's gotten extended, I mean, yes, you're part of an ensemble, but I think people who know your work have this unexpected moment with you, which is like, Melissa Barrera is a very, I mean, she's a trained actor. She's often very serious, taking on very serious issues. And in this one, the best word to use is a very Mexican word, which is muecas. Mm. Can't even translate muecas.
1: Yeah.
0: It's like faces. You're making faces all the time, silly faces. You're hamming it up. Mm-hmm. Can you just talk a little bit about that and bringing that Melissa Barrera?
1: Yeah.
0: With the funny faces onto Broadway.
1: I love it because it's so fun. And I'm surrounded by like legit the funniest people on earth in every other role. So I feel very protected and very uplifted and like safe to be silly and try things and you know, just like everybody knows who Rose is. Rose is Kate Winslet, right? In the movie. It's like she's the ingenue, the lead girl. She's going to fall in love and the stakes are real. She's engaged to this man that she doesn't want to marry. And she falls in love with this like guy from like the third class cabin. And they have this like beautiful love affair. And it's very romantic and serious. And it's, you know, the stakes are life and death. It's Romeo and Juliet, right? But our version is Rose's horny because teenagers are horny, you know?
0: It's just a fact.
1: And so I get to like really play.

0: Barrera talks about the cost of speaking out politically.
1: There are a lot of people that got fired for basically saying Palestinians deserve human rights and they shouldn't be getting bombed.
0: Stay with us. No te vayas.
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0: It's Latino USA. I'm Maria Hinojosa. Mexican actress Melissa Barrera has been telling us how much she's loving getting to play Rose in the Broadway production of Titanic. The show was originally supposed to end in mid-July, but it was so well received, it got extended. And the thing is, this very funny production is serving as a breath of fresh air, not just for Melissa, but also for audiences too. Let's get back to our conversation. We're living through a very difficult political time. But when I came out of the theater, I was like smiling, laughing, cracking up about the fact that I just spent this time in the theater laughing my head off.
5: Yeah.
0: So how do you put those two things together? Like the serious stuff that is happening. And here we are on Broadway, you every night making people laugh like crazy.
5: I think this kind of show is like a medicine for people at a time like this where everything like feels dark and heavy. I do think that for me specifically, being a part of this show, doing this job is helping me not go crazy, you know, because it's a balance. Like my algorithm is war and ICE and deportations and families being separated and bombs and like ugly things that I think it's my responsibility to know what is going on in the world. And then I get to come here and it's a safe haven for me where I get to like be silly for 2 hours and remind myself that it's okay to laugh and to find like the joy in these times. And we give that gift to the audience as well of like, here you can leave all that at the door. This is a safe haven. We're here to give you joy, to remind you that like it's okay to like be silly and joke around. And hopefully you feel a little lighter when you leave. I think historically, when people need it the most is when creatives and artists start making comedies like this because people need that. Entertainment is a lifeline, you know? And I think that Titanic being on Broadway in 2026 is what was meant to be because the times call for it, something like that.
0: The thing is, Melissa, the things that you have talked about are in fact life and death, and you've borne the consequences, right, about speaking out about the genocide and the war on Gaza. Would you say you were blacklisted? Would you use that term?
5: Yeah. Definitely.
0: Which is like terrible as an artist. And so how do you put that, the fact that because of your humanity, your consciousness, your international awareness, that you say, no, in the United States, I was actually blacklisted for my political thought, not for my acting.
5: Yeah.
0: For my political thought.
5: It's hard to comprehend, but it's also not the first time that that has happened to someone. And it won't be the last. There are a lot of people that got fired for basically saying Palestinians deserve human rights and they shouldn't.

0: be getting bombed and attacked in this way. And it's sad to me that there are interests that are more important to certain people of power and money, and that they don't care about people's lives, and that they will do everything they can to shut people up from saying that people deserve to live, that children deserve to grow up. It's hard to comprehend, but I also feel like the tide has turned so much, and like everybody kind of is just seeing things for what they are, even if they were resisting at the beginning. And so I try to continue to have hope, because I do feel that there's a lot more people out there that care, that actually do care about each other, and that understand that we're all connected, that we can't turn a blind eye to something that is happening on the other side of the world just because it's on the other side of the world, because before we know it, it's right here on our doorstep. And I think people, especially in this country, realize that this year, where it's like, oh, wow, the same tactics that were used over there, the same surveillance mechanisms, the techniques used by like police are, they're the same.
1: And the border, so, the walls.
0: Yeah. And
1: the checkpoints.
0: And so I do think that we just have to name things for what they are, even if there's consequences. I was one of a lot of people that faced consequences, but I'm on Broadway now.
1: So who's laughing last?
0: You know, like I'm still here, and I'm you know, about to launch my production company, and everything happens for a reason. And it took me in a direction of like actually taking more control of my life and not allowing other people to have control over my life.
1: So you decide to launch your own production company.
0: Yeah.
1: Which is not easy. Can you tell me a little bit about this? Like, no, I'm going to become an executive.
0: I've always wanted to do that. I just didn't know how to go about it. And I got very lucky that I started working with this other production company, and my producing partner was running that company at the time. And she was actually the one that suggested that I start my own production company.
1: And your immediate reaction was like, what, me?
0: My immediate reaction was like, really? I was like, you don't have to be like knighted by someone to do this? Like, can I just do it?
1: Like the gods of Hollywood,
0: yes,
1: say you can create a production,
0: yeah,
1: company.
0: Yeah, I didn't know, because I was like, I can't do it by myself. Like, I have to have someone with experience helping me run this. And who's going to want to come work with me? You know what I mean? That was like my thought. And obviously you need money, right? For an overhead and to produce movies. And so now it's like, I'm getting to learn that side of the industry where you have to go and find financiers. And in our position, I'm like, I can't just take money from anybody. I want to be working with like-hearted people, people that care about the world. And hopefully it's not just like a business transaction where it's like, I'll take your money and whatever. I want them invested in the stories that we're telling. Because my idea of anything that I ever do is, if I do well, we all do well. This is a team. And I want to surround myself with good people, because we're all going to rise together.
1: So what are the stories that you feel, because your company is about telling the stories that aren't being told.
0: Right.
1: So kind of what's on your slate in terms of what's not being told, what needs to be told?
0: We have our mission is focused on human connection. I'm a love, what do you call it? Like love.
1: Love language
0: bug.
1: Person. Love.
0: No,
1: bug.
0: I love love.
1: You
0: I
1: love
0: love.
1: You're romantic.
0: I'm a romantic.
1: Romantica.
0: And I grew up watching rom-coms, but I also grew up watching a lot of genre and like big action adventure things. But always what hooked me into a story was the love. So that's like what we're gravitating towards as we build our slate, is we want all of our projects to have love in them somehow, no matter the genre.
1: All right. So when we were last together, you were like, I'm dreaming of Broadway. So we're going to give you the opportunity, since it seems like it works well here.
0: Yeah.
1: ¿Cuál es tu próximo sueño? Next big dream, next big thing on the bucket list.
0: I want to build this company out to become like a new version of what studios are.
1: Ooh.
0: Like I want to have distribution. I want to have financing. I want to have like a big company where people can come and we can like put movies out and make sure that they get to theaters and, you know, to have like all in-house. Like I want to build this company, but I want to operate on love, and I want to operate in like the energy of opportunity. And like, I don't want anyone to be scared of like losing their jobs. Like it feels like that's what like the industry feeds off of is fear.
1: Mm.
0: And that's why I think there's a lack of original stories, is because no one wants to get fired, because
1: so true.
0: Everyone is constantly getting rearranged and all that. So no one wants to take a chance. And so I want to create an environment where people are allowed to take risks and do different things and take a chance on new people. Just a different, more loving environment, and where people aren't afraid to speak up.
1: So finally, what is something that is bringing you joy right now?
0: Oh, I mean, this show really brings me joy. Like getting to go to work every night and do a live performance and get like that immediate, like going to the stage door and meeting people and seeing their reactions. I do love that.
1: Oh, I love that.
0: My dogs give me joy every day. Just having my dogs
1: and
0: with
1: their names
0: me.
1: Are
0: and Rambo and Zeus.
1: Rambo and Zeus.
0: Yeah. So I love them, and just having them, waking up with them every day, really kind of grounds me and reminds me to be grateful. And this, like this new chapter of my life that I'm, you know, building something from scratch and finding collaborators and meeting new people and learning a whole new side of the industry, like that, I love learning things. Like one of my favorite parts about the job is having to learn a new skill for a character. I love that. So I'm just excited about this new chapter.
1: We're all feeling it. We're feeling the excitement for you. Muchas gracias, Melissa. Felicidades.
0: Thank you.
1: That was actress Melissa Barrera, star of the Broadway musical Titanic. It's on stage now through September 20th. We're going to stay in New York, dear listener, but go from Broadway to Harlem. Before we start, there is a mention of suicide in this piece, so take care.
2: Okay, hold this side again. Okay, I'm going to do the middle now, okay?
1: Okay. This is the sound of me getting my eyebrows done. Yeah, you're like, what? What we do for beauty, right?
2: Right.
1: Well, the thing is, this is where the story first began between me and Lisbeth. Thank God for threading, because that's how I met you.
2: Right. Okay, you can bring your hand down. I'm okay.
1: I met Lisbeth about 3 years ago when she was just 19 years old. She was working as a brow technician on the posh Upper West Side of Manhattan. And at the time, Lisbeth, who's Dominican, was a new mom. Her baby girl was only 6 months old. We bonded over our love of Dominican culture, the music, the vibe, the food, all of it. And I loved listening to her and her stories and her tough New Yorker vibe.
2: I did recording here already.
1: Okay, good. Yeah, get comfortable. Are you okay?
2: Yeah.
1: Okay. Now, even though today Lisbeth knows I'm going to interview her only for the radio, she shows up full glam, makeup, bling, matching sweatsuit.
3: Oh, hello, little pumpkin. Hi, munchkin
2: baby. She got all them teeth.
1: And as we're getting ready to record our conversation in the studio, Lisbeth pulls out her phone and shows me photos and videos of her little girl, who's now a toddler.
2: Oh, look, this is the video of her hair.
1: Oh, God, is she adorable?
2: Yeah.
1: Oh God, she's so cute.
2: She called her grandpa like, Papa, look at my hair.
1: Oh. And anyone who knows me knows that I love to start conversations, well, with just about everyone I meet. And I like to go deep. So in one of my very first appointments with Lisbeth, when I was getting my eyebrows done, I was telling her that I'd just come back from reporting from Uvalde, Texas, and that I was dealing with a lot of pain after talking to people who had lost their loved ones in that tragic school shooting. And while I was telling her this story about my reporting, I noticed something change profoundly in Lisbeth's face. And that very moment is the reason why Lisbeth is in the studio with me today.
2: Like, every time, I'm just like, dang, only 21 and I done lived the life already.
1: Because just weeks after Lisbeth's daughter was born in 2022, and she was in the middle of dealing with postpartum at just 18 years old, right at that time is when Lisbeth gets shot on a street in Harlem. Not once, but four times. This was something that would change her life entirely, from her personal relationships to her relationship with therapy to everything that she understood about being a young mom. And dear listener, all of that would be enough to have Lisbeth come on and share her story with us. But the thing is, the most unexpected part of this entire story is that Lisbeth owes her survival in large part to a very traditional Latina postpartum staple, which is la faja, or a girdle. For this story, a young Latina mom shares her journey of healing from gun violence and postpartum depression in a country where there's little support for either. And all of this is thanks to a faja, her girdle. I had heard snippets of Lisbeth's story during the time that I would be seeing her to get my brows done. But this is the first time that we're actually sitting down to talk about what happened.
2: It was like 8:30 when I got off work. My daughter's dad had picked me up from work and we had went back uptown to Harlem where my parents were.
1: Lisbeth grew up on the same street as her best friend, Angelia, or Angie for short. And all of this is happening in Harlem. Angie and Lisbeth were inseparable until Angie moved to Virginia for college. And that's where she ended up getting shot and killed. Angie, who was Black, had left the streets of Harlem only to be killed at a college house party in Virginia.
2: My best friend passed away on September 4th of 2022. So every fourth of the month, we would do something to like honor her, whether it was lighting up candles, releasing balloons, or just getting together. Usually it would be on my block because me and her lived on the same block.
1: But this time in November of 2022, the outdoor memorial for Angie was moved just four blocks away to a friend's place.
2: Then I see this guy come in a pink bike, which Angie's favorite color was pink. So he just had like spray painted it and had a picture of her on it.
1: The guy on the pink bike was a friend of Angie's, but Lisbeth didn't recognize him and neither did Angie's mom. Now, at this point, we're literally just a few minutes into our interview, but right when Lisbeth mentions this young man, I can see her start to physically react, right? She's taking deeper breaths now, and her voice begins to waver as she speaks.
2: I just need a second.
1: It's okay, babe. Take as long as you need. You want to tell me what you're feeling right now?
2: Anxiety a little bit.
1: Yeah?
2: Yeah.
1: Because you're actually telling this story like in a formal way.
2: Yeah.
1: My sense is that you've been thinking about this interview for a while.
2: Yeah.
1: Am I right?
2: Yes.
1: It's not like, oh, it's just another day I have to go do. You've been anxious about this for a while.
2: Yes.
1: I'm so sorry.
2: It's okay.
1: I ask Lisbeth if she wants to stop or if she wants to talk about something else. But she looks at me with this determination, right? And she says, no, let's keep going. She wants to keep talking about that precise moment at her best friend's memorial.
2: I am talking with Angie's mom and two other mutual friends. And then next thing you know, I look across the street and I see two guys with ski masks. But by the time I kind of noticed, it was too late. It was like I looked and then boom, I was on the floor.
1: The men started shooting towards her direction. They were targeting that young guy on the pink bike.
2: At first, I was like, did I get shot? Is that why I'm on the floor? Or am I just in shock right now? And then I started feeling excruciating pain all in my left body. And I was just like, no, this is not a shock. My blood was like boiling inside.
1: Lisbeth had been shot. She had 4 gunshot wounds, 1 in her chest, 1 in her back, and 2 in her arm.
2: We were there for about 40 minutes.
1: I'm sorry, what?
2: It took the ambulance about 40 minutes to get there.
1: 40 minutes?
2: Yes.
1: In Manhattan?
2: So the hospital and the precinct were 1 avenue away from each other and 8 blocks away from where this happened.
1: Oh, my God.
2: And when the police officers finally got there, they walked to me. They thought I was already dead.
1: Oh, my God. Lisbeth didn't bleed out, and that's mostly because of what she was wearing.
2: I had a faja, which is a waist strainer, because I was 2 months postpartum. You know, I was just trying to help my body bounce back after having my baby.
1: Now, it's not an uncommon thing, especially if you're a Latina. You know, you give birth and then you get wrapped up almost immediately in a kind of girdle that goes around your waist and it just kind of tightens you up.
2: Once I get in the ambulance, they're like ripping my clothes apart. And then one of the EMT, she was a Hispanic girl, and she sees that I have a faja on and everybody's like, what is that? And she's like, well, she did mention that she had a baby 2 months ago. And in our culture, it's very common for you to have a faja on after you have a baby. My faja was extremely thick. Like, I paid almost $100 for that faja in Washington Heights. It had to be, like, almost this thick.
1: About an inch.
2: And it was something that I didn't even know how I could last my whole work shift with that thing on without suffocating because it was tight. So
1: you're smiling now. now you're smiling.
2: They're like fighting with the scissor, trying to get through it. And then they take it off. And the girl's like, what? Like, nobody really believed what they were seeing because they seen me with 4 bullet holes and no blood. She was like, literally like, what the It's like you guys are not understanding right now.
1: Of course, I knew all about these fajas. I mean, it's pretty serious stuff. And when I had my daughter, I don't remember how, but a faja made its way to me from my family's home in Mexico so that I could wear it. And my mom wore her own version of the faja and got wrapped up after she had me and my siblings. So it's like something that you don't really think about a lot. It's kind of like, you know, the faja is going to help you. But never in my life could I have imagined that a faja would end up saving someone's life, like literally. And neither did Lisbeth.
2: Yeah, I had a faja on, but a gun is a gun. A bullet hole is a bullet hole. It's not like I have a, what's those things?
1: Bulletproof vest. Coming up on Latino USA, Lisbeth explains the daily consequences of being a survivor of gun violence, and she takes us on her path to find strength from the shooting. Stay with us, no te vayas.
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1: It's Latino USA. I'm Maria Hinojosa. Before the break, we spoke about how when young mom Elizabeth was shot in the fall of 2022, she was wearing a faja, a girdle, and that literally saved her life. Let's get back to our conversation now.
2: If I would have known that my faja would have saved me, I wouldn't have overthought so much while I was laying on that ground.
1: You mean you would have been having a different kind of conversation
2: like,
1: with God?
2: Okay. Okay, God, I see the point now, but thank you, you know? But no, like, I was really scared. And it wasn't even because I was scared of losing my life. I wasn't even thinking about myself. Everyone that touched me that night knew that I had a 2-month-old back home because that's all I kept pleading. Please don't let me die. My baby's waiting for me. Like, she's only 2 months. I haven't even experienced her that long. And I feel like she really saved me in so many different ways that I would have never thought.
7: Where is mommy's girl? Where's Liana?
2: Now I really understand. If I would have never had her, I would have never been wearing a faja. If I wouldn't had her, I don't think I would have made it out that dark place that I was in.
7: Where's the most beautiful girl in the world? Give me kisses.
1: The layers of mental health struggles Lisbeth went through after being shot, it was a lot. Not only did she develop intense emotional trauma from the shooting, she had post-traumatic stress disorder or PTSD, but she was also a new mom coping with postpartum anxiety and depression. And both of these issues are not easy to talk about, so it can end up feeling very lonely.
2: Growing up, mental health was not something that we talked about. It was always, oh, what are you sad for? You have a roof over your head. You have both of your parents. You have food. Nothing's wrong. You shouldn't be crying. You shouldn't be feeling like this. We grew up on survival. We didn't grow up on love. We came from a really, really poor campo in the Dominican Republic where, you know, it was days where there was nothing.
1: And that survival mindset that she learned in the DR, it stayed with her when she and her family came to the United States when Lisbeth was 7 years old. Then, in her early teens, Lisbeth began struggling with anxiety. She was just about to go into high school, the only one of her siblings to end up doing that. And that put a lot of pressure on her not to fail, especially from her parents. She said the anxiety attacks sometimes got so overwhelming that she'd end up blacking out. And through it all, she felt entirely misunderstood by her parents.
2: They're like, we don't know what you're talking about. They thought that it was just like, oh, you know, these American kids, once they come here, they get so sensitive.
1: And that's a common feeling for a lot of immigrant families. Like, even acknowledging mental health issues exist can be challenging, let alone having a meaningful, open, calm conversation about it. So it wasn't easy for Lisbeth to talk about all of this with her family. But then one day, when Lisbeth was 17, just after she'd graduated high school, things got really bad. Lisbeth had a severe anxiety attack at home. She was throwing up. She couldn't stop shaking. She couldn't stop crying. And that was when her parents finally took her seriously.
2: They really were like, I'm so sorry that you've had to deal with this and we didn't know.
1: But even after that incident, Lisbeth didn't get professional help. It wasn't until her shooting about 2 years later that Lisbeth finally considered therapy.
2: I will wake up every day at the same time having the same nightmare over and over again, hyperventilating, thinking I was seeing blood on me and feeling extremely scared. I just kept living the same scenario over and over and over and over again. I was like having voices in my head and I wouldn't come out my room because I felt like someone was after me and my baby to the point where I wouldn't sleep. I was scared to like be away from her any second. I will have the same thought every day. Just like, I'm not good enough. What am I here for? I have no family. I have nobody. I feel so alone. Nobody cares for me. I'll be better not here. I would put a lighter to like my leg to kind of like feel something to kind of bring me back. Like, girl, you kind of taking it too far. Snap back. You cannot just abandon your child and harm yourself.
1: For young Latinas in the United States, struggling with mental health is very real. And the data shows it. More than one in four Latina teenagers has had suicidal thoughts. And for Lisbeth, who was only 19 at the time, these thoughts became constant, and they were weighing really heavily on her. And so whenever Lisbeth had moments that basically snapped her out of this hopeless void, it was when she would think about her baby.
2: That was kind of like bursting the bubble, like admitting to myself, I'm suicidal. I need you to help me.
1: She had the number of a therapist's office on a post-it note that she had taped on her door, and it was there for weeks. But finally, one day, 3 months after the shooting, Lisbeth picked up the phone and made the call to book an appointment.
2: The lady's like, the wait is not until July. I said, ma'am, can I tell you something, please? She's like, yeah, of course. I was like, I got shot 3 months ago, 4 times. I am going also through postpartum depression. I have a 5-month-old baby. And I also have extreme PTSD right now. So I would really, really, really, really appreciate you if you can help me. She's like, oh, I'm so sorry. Let me see if I can transfer you somewhere else. And then she transferred me to a trauma department and they squeezed me into the list. A week later, I had a therapist.
1: Remember when I told you about tough Latina New Yorkers? You see, that's what I'm talking about. But when it came time to go to that first appointment, she was hesitant. The thought of opening up about her struggles to a complete stranger, I mean, it terrified her. Until she got to that first session and she saw the man who was going to be her therapist, and it changed everything.
2: He looked just like my dad. And he had such a like soft energy. He also grew up in Harlem. And the little girl in me was like, you can open up. You can tell him these things. This is what he's here for.
1: And this was life-changing for Lisbeth. Knowing she was brave enough to have those conversations actually made her look forward to every therapy session every week.
2: My therapist taught me about box breathing. It's like a form of meditation. He was just like, you know, close your eyes, relax, try to not hear any of the outside noise, and just act like you're connecting the dots in a box and you're breathing in and out as you go. So let's say we're here.
1: Lisbeth points her index finger at an imaginary spot in front of her.
2: You'll breathe in, breathe out, and then you stay at that point.
1: She draws an imaginary line to another point horizontally.
2: And then you go back again, breathe in, breathe out.
1: And then another one going down.
2: And then you go to the other point.
1: And she completes this square with her finger as she's taking deep breaths.
2: You can do 4, you can do 8, you can do as many as you need to calm yourself and get into more of a, okay, I'm feeling, I'm breathing, I'm gonna be okay.
1: None of this would be happening. Like, you would not have found therapy that allows you to have come up with these coping mechanisms that allow you to basically live on a daily basis. We wouldn't be sitting in this studio for a national audience hearing your story were it not for the fact that you got shot. How do you put that together?
2: Honestly, when this first happened, I was just in such a dark place and I was like, wow, why would God torture me like this? Why would you keep me here? What am I supposed to look forward to? And now I am like, okay, yes, I got shot.
1: It was therapy that helped Lisbeth finally start to move forward. It gave her the clarity to leave a relationship that wasn't great, and it gave her the strength to take on being a single mom at just 19. Slowly, Lisbeth began to rebuild her life and her confidence.
2: I got an amazing promotion at my job. Seeing my daughter grow to be such a beautiful, smart little girl.
8: Cuenta, let's count in Spanish. Uno. Good job.
2: And it's like, if only I could just hug myself from 2 years ago and just tell myself, girl, you don't even know. None of this is gonna matter in 2 years. I would have never believed her. Because I'm like, there's no way this is getting better. And it did. And it got so much better because it made me such a different person. I see life completely different. I see motherhood completely different because I'm here because I wanted to be the best version of myself for her.
1: I gotta say, like, I'm really loving this moment of Lisbeth being in the chair in the studio, and I get a chance to see all of her strength, all of the confidence that she's built up, even as she takes me to the worst moment in her life. But part of that journey for Lisbeth has also been learning how to protect herself and how to prioritize her safety. So for instance, she moved out of Harlem and she's now living in New Jersey. Unfortunately, the thing about PTSD is that the trauma doesn't stay in the past and it doesn't stay in one place. It often follows you no matter where you go. So one small trigger, whether it's a sound or a smell or just a feeling, it can snap you back to that moment, to the exact time and place of your trauma. Lisbeth is always scanning her surroundings.
2: That experience has just made me be on my 10 toes about everything and just, listen, you want to cut the line? Cut the line. I don't care. You want to go ahead? Go ahead. I'll give you the pass to drive. You want my seat? Take it. But it's not worth getting into an argument. You don't even know where that person's mental health is at. They're ready to risk it all. You just don't know.
1: Also, because you're not wearing the faja anymore.
2: You know, it's so funny because after I had gotten shot, I kept wearing my faja. I got a new one and I kept wearing it. But it wasn't in the same attempt. It was more like, this is my bulletproof vest. And, you know, like, my coworkers, they knew about it. And they're like, Liz, it's not funny. Like, you're messed up in the head. And I'm like, guys, laugh. Laugh. It's funny. Please.
1: That your faja is your bulletproof vest. And you're
2: like,
1: proud.
2: Yeah, I'm like, listen, I'm very proud. If it was me, I'll swing this faja all through. Because, oh, my God, whoever created it, I got to thank you, too. 'Cause you got some good stuff in there.

0: That's it for today. Our show was produced by Noor Saudi, edited by Alana Casanova Burgess, along with our managing editor, Fernanda Echavarri. Nancy Trujillo is our production manager. Our engineers are Stephanie LeBeau, Julia Caruso, and JJ Carubin. The Latino USA team also includes Roxana Aguirre, Reynaldo Leaños Jr., Ronimar Marquez, and Julieta Martinelli. Penny Lay Ramirez and I are executive producers. I'm your host, Maria Hinojosa. 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Chao.
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0: heat things up in the company of actors Hugh Dancy, Dennis O'Hare, and Retta. Coming up right now, Selected Shorts falls in love with summertime. It's me, your host, Meg Wolitzer. Stick around and I just might compare thee to a summer's day. You're listening to Selected Shorts, where our greatest actors transport us through the magic of fiction, one short story at a time. Wintertime is great for everyone who loves sweaters and soup. Spring and fall are perfect for those who like change, in that they can watch the earth expand and contract, respectively. But summer, oh summer. From long, long days to watermelon seeds to reading at the beach to the jingling bell of the ice cream truck, it's a season that casts its own particular spell. To me, summer always meant sleepaway camp. When I was 8 and my sister was 11, she and I went to a camp where we were so unhappy that we joined a group called the Homesick Club. This involved sitting on a hill and crying as we talked about the things we missed at home. Our dog Max, watching Gilligan's Island and Bewitched, our mom's spaghetti, our mom. Years later, I went to a camp that called itself a summer arts workshop. It was the best summer of my life, the best experience in my life so far, and I wrote a novel inspired by that place called The Interestings. I feel like a lounge singer, and now I'm supposed to wait for applause and say, yeah, and it goes a little something like this. So in this hour of Selected Shorts, let's envelop ourselves in the extended aria of the summer. Stories on the show will take on some of the season's most recognizable rituals, beach trips, cool-down sessions, and pastoral delights of all kinds. In one story, as a city melts down, a romantic pair finds their own private escape. In another, a writer resists beaches in favor of her AC unit. And in a third, an aging man leads a quiet revolt on the ball field. Our first story of summer and romance is by Italian author Massimo Bontempelli. This story, brought to us by the writer Giunta Lahiri, appeared in the Penguin Book of Italian Short Stories, which was edited by Lahiri herself. Bontempelli was a war correspondent who, at the age of 40, went a bit avant-garde and created a series of micro-novels he titled La Vita Intensa, or The Intense Life. This summertime fever dream of a story will be read by the dynamic Hugh Dancy. He appeared on Broadway in Venus in Fur and in series including The Path and Hannibal. And now, Hugh Dancy performs Massimo Bontempelli's The Miraculous Beach, or Prize for Modesty, translated by Jenny McPhee.
1: At the first threat, people began to stay off the streets of Rome. Then, after a few days, a generalized fear took over, and the city itself began to empty out. Seized with fear, hour after hour, the citizens of Rome stormed the train stations and, shoving their way onto train carriages, had fled far away. The richest people glutted their cars with oil and gas before bolting out of the 13 city gates and, kicking up dust, headed to the most distant cardinal points. And so it was for 10 days. And then, suddenly, the train stations were deserted, and throughout Rome it was only the peddlers' carts that raised any dust, the peddlers being afraid of nothing. At that point, no one was left in the metropolis. Only a few heroes and heroines stayed to watch over the city. At midday, the heroes roamed imperiously through the streets, jacketless. They allowed the sun to whip their silk shirts to shreds, while vainly regarding their reflections in their belt buckles. When seeing each other on opposite pavements, even without knowing one another, they smiled proudly, confident that from Laterano to Monte Mario, from Valle Giulia to St. Paul's, their supremacy would last undisturbed and uncontested for at least 2 months. The heroines didn't go out in the sun. They each waited inside for their heroes to return home, when they would dry their sweat and iron their silk shirts. The women went out only at night, and exercising their wily ways, they would flick flirtatious glances with their stray cat eyes behind their companions' backs. Since I adhere to the laws of nature, and love the heat of the sun in summer, the heat of the stove in winter, I was among those heroes who hadn't fled the city during the summer onslaught. The heroine chosen to dry my sweat was called Aminta. This was once a male name, but my girlfriend's father did not know literary history, and 18 years earlier, trusting his own ear, he had imposed that name on his newborn daughter. The priest who baptized her didn't dare inform the father of his innocent error. Aminta, at the first heat of summer, conceded immediately to the excellent reasons I had used to convince her that we should stay in Rome instead of departing for the mountains or seaside. And so, the first 8 days of the heat wave passed easily. On Aminta's pale face, I never once detected the slightest indication of regret, repentance, disrespect, or desire. I was therefore astonished when, on the afternoon of the ninth day, having returned from my rounds on the blazing streets, Aminta, after a jubilant greeting, approached me where I'd sunk down upon a couch in my study, and placing a hand on my shoulder, said suddenly, "Darling, you must give me a small present. You must have a beautiful bathing suit made for me." I felt my brow furrow. My disparaging, masculine soul became muddy with suspicion. I stared at her, grimly. "What for, Aminta? What has come over you? Aren't we divinely happy in Rome? Are you thinking of leaving? Or perhaps going to the beach? Oh, I have explained to you again and again that..." "No, no, no," she interrupted, her eyes, her brow, her mouth, her whole body laughing. "I didn't mean that at all. Yes, we're very happy here in Rome. Who would dream of leaving? I simply want a beautiful bathing suit in order to have a beautiful bathing suit." "And once you have it, I will put it on." "When?" "Every so often. For a little while every day. And then, after a while, I will take it off."
2: "That's it?"
1: "That's it, I swear." She was so transparent. All suspicion vanished from my soul. I kept quiet for a minute in order to give greater weight to the words I was about to utter, then declared, "Very well. All is fine. Yes, darling, go ahead and have a beautiful bathing suit made for yourself." She clapped her hands and jumped for joy, then tenderly kissed all of the sweat off my face in gratitude. Over the next few days, she was very busy. As for her research, studies, attempts, doubts, and resolutions regarding the construction of her bathing suit, I wasn't privy to her secrets. She went out a few times during the day and stayed in her room for long hours with a seamstress. She wouldn't allow me to know a thing. She wanted to surprise me with an unexpected masterpiece. Her face was full of happiness, day and night. Preoccupied with my virile thoughts, after a few days, I'd almost forgotten about her feminine pastime. But on Wednesday morning, when I took off my jacket before heading out, Aminta said goodbye, then added, "When you return in an hour, it will be ready."
2: "What will be ready?"
1: "Oh, the bathing suit."
2: "Really?"
1: "Yes, hurry back and you'll see. It's absolutely marvelous."
2: When I returned home, less than an hour later, a sliver of suspicion was still trying to insidiously act upon me. Was it possible that this little story concerning the bathing suit marked the start of a campaign to get me to take her to the seaside? I went into my study, where I heard her voice coming from the other side of the door to her room.
1: "Don't come in. I'm ready. Sit down on the couch."
2: "Okay, I won't come in. Okay, I'm sitting on the couch." I stared at the door to her room. When it opened, a great light entered the study, and at the center of that light, Aminta stood wearing her bathing suit. My heart skipped a beat.
1: Aminta came towards me. She seemed to be lit up, propelled by all the light in the sky. Trembling in ecstasy, I didn't move from where I was. Aminta stopped in the middle of the room. It was truly marvelous. Pale rose silk draped down from her throat, accentuating her breasts, then gathered around her hips in a band of tiny pleats, flaring into a short skirt that didn't dare graze her flesh, the undulating hem quivering suggestively. Layered on top of the minuscule skirt's pink material was a flounce of acute triangles, their color emerald green. Aminta stood in the middle of the room. In the light cascading from her eyes, the pale rose of the silk bathing suit changed from minute to minute into a thousand mother-of-pearl reflections. The green of the flounce suggested a swarm of shiny scarab beetles flying across a sunset. Amidst that effusion of tender colors, the white of her arms and legs became even paler. On her feet, she wore two small green satin slippers. Aminta was laughing with all of her soft flesh, with her entire green and pale rose bathing suit. She laughed and shook like a plant in a garden, and the room was filled with the scent of paradise. I didn't have the courage to move. Aminta was happy to be alive. Her laugh, sounding like silver bells flying out the window and rushing up to heaven, Aminta sat herself down on the carpet in the middle of the room, her arms behind her and her white legs crossed, her torso reclining backwards and stretched out as if she were offering herself up to God. Her gaze landed on me. I still hadn't moved, and I held my heart in my hands. At the sight of my emotion, she was touched with affection and gratitude. Still trembling, I approached her. I sat beside her on the carpet and gently took her hand. I caressed her whole body with my eyes. Then I timidly touched the pale rose silk of her bathing suit with my forehead. Aminta's eyes, full of smiles, were swelling with tears of affection. They contained a message for me. In a trembling voice, she said, "You see how beautiful it is, with no need to go to the seaside." I felt the entirety of her innocent soul pressing against me. I was overcome by love. And I, too, now searched for something simple to say to her. With my cheek resting on her cool arm, I whispered, "Your modest desires deserve a prize." She softened and once again laughed joyfully. But when I didn't join in, she stopped laughing and looked at me expectantly. Something fluttered in the air and touched me. I saw that she also had felt something. Her shoulders instantly trembled, and she said, "What is it? How beautiful." The whole room filled with a kind of light breath, which then immediately disappeared. All around me, I saw a flickering light. This, too, passed before my and Aminta's eyes, then fled away. "Oh, how fabulous this is," Aminta murmured. She was sitting at the edge of the carpet, and I was further back, almost behind her. A strange, sweet, murmuring sound reached us, fading at her feet. I saw that she was listening intently. The ground murmured again, while before our eyes, everything in the room vanished into a light mist infiltrated by blue shadows and silver flashes. By now, the murmuring coming from the ground had become regular and frequent. It originated far away, swished nearby, and died down at her feet. The murmuring then became prolonged. One coming close seemed to expand. Suddenly, she let out a cry and drew back her feet. "Look, look," she cried. I looked. Her green slipper was wet, as was her foot, up to her ankle. And again, again, the gushing increased. The sound of tiny waves arriving at the edge of the carpet continued, pushing at her feet and alongside her legs. Fearlessly, she leaned forward, plunged her hands into those waves, then lifted them out, dripping with water. The sea! The sea! The silver and blue mist around us filled with light, and the carpet burned like sand. Aminta dived in, outstretched, her breasts extending over the edge. Then she came back up, the wet silk clinging to her chest. I stared at her, ecstatic, and listened to the sea, which had come to visit us. Suddenly, a bigger wave reached me, and I felt the water rising as far as my calves. I jumped to my feet, alarmed. Aminta, I'd better go and put on my bathing suit, too. Yes, she cried. There's one in the bottom drawer of your bureau, but hurry. And both of us were very happy.
0: That was Hugh Dancy reading The Miraculous Beach or Prize for Modesty by Massimo Bontempelli, translated by Jenny McPhee. So, is it a heady little fantasy or a fever dream? Which brings me to this point. Summer is hot. It's sticky, it's sweaty, it's full of melted popsicles and sand in the pants. That's just to say that it is not for everyone. And in our next piece, the writer Samantha Irby playfully dissects the great American romance with all things June. Irby's funny, personal essay collections include We Are Never Meeting in Real Life and Quietly Hostile. And she's worked on TV shows including Tuca and Birdie. Even when she's irked, Irby's voice is bright, sparkling, and full of character.

Wouldn't you rather be dead than hot? I am 100% over people pretending that open mouth breathing in 1,000% humidity while being burned to a crisp by the sun is the jam. I prefer winter, when everyone has to be bundled beyond recognition to survive. Or fall, when you can wear something nice without sweating it sheer in the punishing heat. Too bad I can't afford to pack my one bag and move to the Arctic, because the minute I start seeing bare arms and booty shorts, my sad kicks in. And my happy doesn't return until in September, when, thank goodness, I can cover it up with a scarf. It is a cloudless 72 degrees in Chicago today. The sun is blazing in the sky. I closed the blinds when I finally woke up around 1:30 in the afternoon. Birds are chirping sweetly in the streets. I shut the windows. And people are crowding the streets in droves, celebrating this long-awaited break in the dreary gray spring weather. I assume, like I said, I shut the windows and blinds. I'm going to take a shower and order grocery delivery, then maybe stare at the wall until it's time to go back to bed. If I went outside, I could walk down the street to the beach, stroll along the lake path, and get bit by a dog. Suffer through an awkward conversation with someone who lives in the neighborhood, and who I would then be forced to avoid until the end of time. Watch children beating each other with sticks while enjoying the fresh air. Soak up some vitamin D and also harmful UVA and UVB rays. Get the perfectly acceptable to wear again tomorrow clothes I'm wearing, all sweaty and gross. On the flip side, in my apartment, I can eat the rest of this box of cereal, dry, by the fistful. Look at people outside without having to smell them or listen to their opinions. Organize my ketchups. Writing song lyrics from my easy listening band, Queasy Listening. Words like outdoor music festival are why I am so glad summer in Chicago lasts approximately 7 minutes. One summer, I walked by these dirty hipsters at Division Fest dancing in a large gray puddle and thought miserably, I hope you guys catch something incurable. I was instantly burning with hatred for these people, dancing with their mouths open in a shallow pool of urban toxic waste. And the band they were dancing to wasn't even that jammy. I hate summer because, one, it's hot. Two, everyone feels the need to do everything outside. And while I would rather be dead than participate in any outdoor activity, barbecues or romantic walks or looking at trees or living, I really wish you and everyone else would do everything else in the privacy of your homes too. I never have to go outside again because, one, my boyfriend, the television, is inside. Man, I love TV. And I don't mean educational programs on PBS or crackly documentaries about important historical figures. I mean, I know all the cast members of The Real Housewives of Atlanta, past and present, and all of their children, pets, and significant others by name. I once walked blindly past my own sister on a sparsely populated train platform in the middle of the afternoon on a Saturday, but I could tell you who won Survivor the last few seasons without even Googling it. Television has forever been my unwavering companion and trusted friend. Every bad day, every breakup, every inexplicable 2 a.m. awakening, television has been there for me through all of them. I would trade every deadly hornet sting and itchy eye-causing spring bloom without hesitation for the warm glow of my Samsung for the rest of my life. Two, are there enough blazers in my closet? Years ago, I decided I was going to be a jacket person. I'm not sure that it was a conscious decision, like I didn't just wake up one day and throw out all my long sleeve shirts, but I remember finding this insanely well-cut cropped denim jacket with a military collar and cinched waist. And the first time I wore it, I didn't take it off the entire day. At some point the next morning, stumbling around hungover and bleary-eyed, trying to get my shit together for work, it dawned on me that I could just wear that jacket again. I already knew it looked good, and anyone paying close attention would just assume I'd changed the t-shirt I'd worn underneath. So why the f*** not? I put that jacket on every single day. If Michael Kors could wear the same uniform every day, why not me? Now I have all kinds of jackets, leather ones, tweed ones, twill ones, the works. And you would not believe how many pajama pants you can get away with wearing to nice places

0: if you just slap a sharply cut blazer on top of them. At home, I can gaze lovingly at my closet and organize my jackets by color, by material, by the likelihood they would ever see the outside world. I'm sitting in my crib right now, listening to this Gretchen Pilardo record from 3 years ago, ripping sheets of toilet paper off the roll I keep on my desk because buying boxes of Kleenex feels like a waste when allergy season is about to destroy my life anyway. And I'm wearing a jacket, a black pleather motorcycle jacket I got for sale on ASOS that has a little fringe on it, but not so much that I look like I'm going to an Aerosmith audition later. That's the thing about being an inside person who enjoys the occasional wardrobe splurge. You gotta be cool with modeling it for the cat and hope the delivery dude from a part pizza company assumes you just got home from work and were so busy writing checks and taking important calls that you hadn't had time to shrug it off before opening the door. Even though you both know deep down that you haven't left the apartment all day and only put it on because it's a shame to let an $80 coat go unworn. 3, food just tastes better inside. White people love picnics. So much, in fact, that they'll stop just about anywhere to have one. Why? Everywhere you look, someone has turned a bus bench or statue or filthy curb into an outdoor cafe. You dudes just stop and bust out your wicker baskets anywhere, huh? I know my people love a summertime cookout as much as anyone, but we don't just set up a three-legged grill in the alley next to the dumpster as soon as the winter snow melts, you know, and throw our chicken on it. We organize. We plan. First of all, we need to know who is going to be responsible for the potato salad. You can't just let that one lady from work you invited to be nice bring hers. It has to be a known potato salad from a vetted and reliable source. I can't even commit to going to a white person's house for dinner in the summer unless we have specific plans to do something that requires four walls and a roof while I pretend to be picking at their homemade tabbouleh. Yeah. Because guaranteed, I am going to walk in the house and be greeted with, hey, let's eat this out in the patio. And by patio, they mean the little scrap of cement at the base of my back stairs that only holds one chair. So have fun balancing this flimsy paper plate on your knees while you sit on the bottom step. And good luck with the flies hovering around because we're right next to the trash. LOL, that. 4, you can daydream about things in a catalog you are never going to buy. Without fail, I get the IKEA catalog every single year. Let me remind you that I currently live in a space that contains this many things: a full-sized bed, a television on top of a television stand, a stack of magazines next to the bed that I use to hold a small fan and my BiPAP machine because finding a bedside table was too much work, a desk that I ruined with a broken bottle of nail polish, a large air conditioner currently sitting on the floor beneath the window, a table my friend's dad made that I keep in the dining room to hold wine bottles and plants, a stainless steel shelving unit that serves as an open-air concept pantry, a dresser whose bottom two drawers I am terrified to open, a bookshelf I have inexplicably moved 6 motherfucking times, and one chair. There's other shit in there. You know, laptop, house phone, I no longer remember the number 2. Prosperity candles I got from the occult bookstore. But they don't count since those are things that go on top of other things. Suffice it to say, I have no reason whatsoever to be comparing backsplashes. I have been a renter my entire life. My home improvement joy is firmly grounded in novelty items like matching clothes hangers and interesting dish towels, affordable splashes of color and beauty that can liven up this space crumbling at the corners and painted like a prison cell. But catalogs are a miracle because you can design your very own dream house with none of the risk or expense. I'm like a little girl with my post-it notes in red Sharpie. I want the farmhouse sink and this marble countertop and a butcher block island in the center of the kitchen, these brass sconces in the master bathroom, definitely some track lighting in the family room, and ooh, wouldn't this leather sofa look amazing in the den? I could spend an entire weekend locked in a 500-square-foot studio apartment circling armoires in the Crate and Barrel catalog that will never see the inside of any place other than my brain. I like to pull all of the Bed Bath & Beyond coupons out of the Sunday paper and stick them in a drawer for the day I decide to stop living like a trash person and buy sheets with an impressive thread count. One of these days, I'm going to move to a place in which a footstool might not look out of place, and I'm going to need that 20% off, okay? 5, your space, your rules. Now, this is assuming that you haven't made the fatal mistake of trying to be inside at some place other than the one in which you live. People who don't understand that my writing process consists of staring sullenly at my computer, waiting for the jokes to come, willing myself not to get up to re-examine the contents of the almost bare refrigerator I just took stock of 10 minutes ago, often ask if I like to write in coffee shops. I used to, especially before I caved and got a high-speed internet hookup in my casa. Sometimes I'd roll down to the heartland to pick out a bowl of vegan chili and soak up their internet. But my favorite bartender quit, and they took the black bean nachos off the menu. So, bye. There are a handful of coffee shops in Edgewater that feel cozy and relaxing. But the problem with that is that I am never cozy or relaxed, even with headphones on. I could never get over the idea that someone was watching me, that they knew I had a deadline or a draft due, and instead of putting my head down and working, I'd spend the entire time glancing around, wondering what everyone else was working on. Defeated and deflated, after multiple days sulking home with my work undone, I finally called RCN to come connect whatever wires I needed to get the fastest possible mature lesbian porn on my phone. I could make my own tea. Better yet, I can smoke a bowl and drink an entire pitcher of Crystal Light and finish that essay in my nicest house jacket and take as many breaks as I want, and no one is going to steal my seat when I get up for a cookie refill or cause me to break out in a sweat when my battery is at 7% and the nearest outlet is in use. I won't get sucked into watching a young man artfully arrange his latte and scone just so for the gram. No eavesdropping on conversations about bands I've never heard of and am too uncool to understand. No nervously asking an irritated barista what Sumatra means. Just me and the cat and the bags of Lipton I shoved in my pocket at work, because buying an actual box of tea in real life feels like a ridiculous, unnecessary thing. It's perfect. BRB. Gotta go pee.
1: That was Retta performing A Case for Remaining Indoors by Samantha Irby. I'm Meg Wolitzer. You see, even though this is our summer episode, we were committed to presenting perspectives from naysayers, too. Though from the sounds of it, you could probably lure Irby out of her lair with the promise of some really good potato salad. When we return, devotees of America's favorite pastime break the curse of AstroTurf. 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
1: 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I'm Meg Wolitzer. 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Now let's hear a story by Canadian writer W.P. Kinsella. Kinsella was a novelist and short story writer whose subject was often baseball. After you hear the story, you won't be surprised to learn his biggest book was Shoeless Joe, which was later adapted into the film Field of Dreams. This piece is a longtime shorts favorite, and every new reader brings a little something different to it. The reader here is the fantastic Dennis O'Hare. O'Hare is known for series including American Horror Story, but he's also a dedicated stage actor who won a Tony for the original production of Take Me Out, which feeds directly into this story. And now, Dennis O'Hare performs The Thrill of the Grass by W.P. Kinsella.
5: '81, the summer the baseball players went on strike. The dull weeks drag by, the summer deepens. The strike is nearly a month old. Outside the city, the corn rustles and ripens in the sun. Summer without baseball, a disruption to the psyche. An unexplainable aimlessness engulfs me. I stay later and later each evening in the small office at the rear of my shop. Now, driving home after work, the worst of the rush hour traffic over, it is the time of evening I would normally be heading for the stadium. I enjoy arriving an hour early, parking in a far corner of the lot, walking slowly toward the stadium, rays of sun dropping softly over my shoulders like tangerine ropes, my shadow gliding with me, black as an umbrella. I like to watch young families beside their campers, the mothers in shorts, grilling hamburgers, their men drinking beers. I enjoy seeing little boys dressed in home team uniforms, barely toddling, clutching hot dogs in upraised hands. I am a failed shortstop. As a young man, I saw myself diving to my left, graceful as a toppling tree, fielding high grounders like a cat leaping for butterflies, bracing my right foot and tossing to first, the throw true as if a steel ribbon connected my hand and the first baseman's glove. I dreamed of leading the American League in hitting, being inducted into the Hall of Fame. I batted 217 in my senior year of high school and averaged 1.3 errors per 9 innings. I know the stadium will be deserted. Nevertheless, I wheel my car down off the freeway, park, and walk across the silent lot, my footsteps rasping and mournful. Stranglegrass and Creeping Charlie are already inching up through the gravel, surreptitious, surprised at their own ease. Faded bottle caps, rusted bits of chrome, an occasional paperclip recede into the earth. I circle a ticket booth, sun-faded, empty, door closed by an oversized padlock. I walk beside the tall, machinery-green board fence. A half mile away, a few cars hiss along the freeway. Overhead, a single-engine plane fizzes lazily. The whole place is silent as an empty classroom, like a house suddenly without children. It is then that I spot the door shape. I have to check twice to be sure it is there. A door cut in the deep green boards of the fence, more the promise of a door than the real thing. The kind of door as children we cut in the sides of cardboard boxes with our mother's paring knives. As I move closer, a golden circle of lock, like an acrimonious eye, establishes its certainty. I stand, my nose so close to the door, I can smell the faint odor of paint, the golden eye of a lock inches from my own eyes. My desire to be inside the ballpark is so great that for the first time in my life, I commit a criminal act. I have been a locksmith for over 40 years. I take the small tools from my pocket of my jacket, and in less time than it would take a speedy runner to circle the bases, I am inside the stadium. Though the ballpark is open air, it smells of abandonment. The walkways and seating are cold as basements. I breathe the odors of rancid popcorn and wilted cardboard. The maintenance staff was laid off when the strike began. Synthetic grass does not need to be cut or watered. I stare down at the ball diamond, where just to the right of the pitcher's mound, a single weed, perhaps 2 inches high, stands defiant in the rain-packed dirt. The field sits breathless in the orangey glow of the evening sun. I stare at the potato-colored earth of the infield, that wide, dun arc surrounded by plastic glass. As I contemplate the prickly turf, which scorches the thighs and buttocks of a sliding player as if he were being seared by steel, it stares back in its uniform ugliness. The seams that send routinely hit ground balls veering at tortuous angles are vivid, gray as scars. I remember the ball fields of my childhood, the outfields full of soft hummocks, brown-eyed gopher holes. I stride down from the stand and walk out to the middle of the field. I touch the stubble that is called grass, take off my shoes, but find it is like walking on a row of toothbrushes. It was an evil day when they stripped the sod from this ballpark, cut it into yard-wide swaths, rolled it, memories and all, into great green and black cinnamon roll shapes, trucked it away. Nature temporarily defeated, but nature is patient. Over the next few days, an idea forms within me, ripening, swelling, pushing everything else into a corner. It's like knowing a new wonderful joke and not being able to share. I need an accomplice. I go to see a man I don't know personally, though I have seen his face peering at me from the financial pages of the local newspaper and the Wall Street Journal, and I have been watching his profile at the baseball stadium, two boxes to the right of me, for several years. He is a fan. Really, a fan. When the weather is intemperate, or the game not close, the people around us disappear like flowers closing at sunset. But we are always there until the last pitch. I know he is a man who attends because of the beauty and the mystery of the game, a man who can sit during the last of the ninth with the game decided innings ago and draw joy from watching the first baseman adjust the angle of his glove as the pitcher goes into his windup. He, like me, is a first base side fan. I've always watched baseball from the first base side. The positions fans choose at sporting events are like politics, religion, or philosophy, a view of the world, a way of seeing the universe. They make no sense to anyone, have no basis in anything but stubbornness. I brought up my daughters to watch baseball from the first base side. One lives in Japan and sends me box scores from Japanese newspapers and Japanese baseball magazines with pictures of superstars politely bowing to one another. She has a season ticket in Yokohama. On the first base side. Tell him a baseball fan is here to see him, is all I say to his secretary. His office is in a skyscraper from which he can look out over the city to see where the prairies roll, green as mountain water, to the limits of the eye. I wait all afternoon in the artificially cool, glassy reception area with its yellow and mauve chairs, chrome and glass coffee tables. Finally, in the late afternoon, my message is passed along. Seen you at the baseball stadium, I say, not introducing myself. Yes, he says. I recognize you. Three rows back, about 8 seats to my left. You have a red scorebook. You often bring your daughter. Granddaughter. Yep. She goes to sleep in my lap late in the innings, but she knows how to calculate an ERA. She's only in grade two. One of my greatest regrets, says this tall man, whose mustache and carefully styled hair are polar bear white, is that my grandchildren all live over 1,000 miles away. You're very lucky. Now, what can I do for you? I have an idea, I say, one that's been creeping toward me like a first baseman when the bunt sign is on. What do you think about artificial turf? Huh, he snorts. That's what the strike should be about. Baseball is meant to be played on summer evenings and Sunday afternoons, on grass just cut by a horse-drawn mower. And we smile as our eyes meet. I've discovered that the ballpark is open. To me, anyway. I go on. There's no one there while the strike is on. The wind blows through the high top of the grandstand, whining until the pigeons in the rafters flutter. It's lonely as a ghost town. And what is it you do up there, alone with the pigeons? I dream. And where do I come in? You've always struck me as a man who dreams. I think we have things in common. I think you might like to come with me. I could show you what I dream, paint you pictures, suggest what might happen. He studies me carefully for a moment, like a pitcher trying to decide if he can trust the sign his catcher has just given him. Tonight, he says, would tonight be too soon? Park in the northwest corner of the lot about 1 a.m. There's a door about 50 yards to the right of the main gate. I'll open it when I hear you. He nods. I turn and leave. The night is clear and cotton warm when he arrives. Oh, my, he says, staring at the stadium turned chrome blue by a full moon. Oh, my, he says again, breathing in the faint odors of baseball, reminder of fans and players not long gone. Let's go down to the field, I say. I am carrying a cardboard pizza box, holding it on the upturned palms of my hand like an offering. When we reach the field, he first stands on the mound, makes an awkward attempt at a windup, then does a little sprint from first to about halfway to second. I think I know what you brought, he says, gesturing toward the box, but let me see anyway. I open the box, in which rests a square foot of sod. The grass, smooth and pure, cool as a swatch of satin, fragile as baby's hair. Oh, the man says, reaching out a finger to test the moistness of it. Oh, I see. We walk across the field, the harsh, prickly turf making the bottoms of my feet tingle, to the left field corner where, in the angle formed by the foul line and the warning track, I lay down the square foot of sod. That's beautiful, my friend says, kneeling beside me, placing his hands, fingers spread wide, on the verdant square, leaving a print faint as a Veronica. I take from my belt a sickle-shaped blade, the kind used for cutting carpet. I measure along the edge of the sod, dig the point in, and pull carefully toward me. There's a ripping sound, like tearing an old bedsheet. I hold up the square of artificial turf like something freshly killed, while all the time digging the sharp point into the packed earth I have exposed. I replace the sod lovingly, covering the newly bared surface. Protest, I say. But it could be more, the man replies. I hoped you'd say that. It could be, if you'd like to come back. Tomorrow night? Tomorrow night would be fine, but there will be an admission charge. A square of sod? A square of sod 2 inches thick. Of the same grass? Of the same grass. But there's more. I suspected as much. You must have a friend who would join us? Yes, I have two. Would that be all right? I trust your judgment. My father, he's over 80, my friend says. You might have seen him with me once or twice. He lives over 50 miles from here, but if I call him, he'll come. And my friend, if they pay their admission, they'll be welcome. And they may have friends. Indeed, they may. But what will we do with this? I say, holding up the sticky back square of turf, which smells of glue and fabric. We could mail them anonymously to baseball executives, politicians, clergymen, gentle reminders not to tamper with nature. We dance toward the exit, rampant with excitement. You will come back. You will bring others. Count on it, says my friend. They do come. Those trusted friends, and friends of friends, each making a live green deposit. At first, a tiny row of sod squares begin to inch along toward left center field. The next night, even more people arrive. The following night, more again. And the night after that, there's positively a crowd. Those who come once always seem to return, accompanied by friends, occasionally a son or younger brother, but mostly men my age or older, for we are the ones who remember the grass. Night after night, the pilgrimage continues. The first night, I stand inside the green, deep door, listening. I hear a vehicle stop, hear a car door close with a snug thud. I open the door when the soft sound of soled shoes on gravel tells me it's time. The door swings, silent as a snake. We nod curt greetings to each other. Two men pass me, each carrying a grasshopper-legged sprinkler. Later, each sprinkler will sizzle like frying onions as it wheels, a silver sparkler in the moonlight. During the nights that follow, I stand sentinel-like on the top of the grandstand, watching as my cohorts arrive. Old men walking across a parking lot in a row, in the dark, carrying coiled hoses, looking like the many wheels of a locomotive. Old men who have slipped away from their homes, skulked down their sturdy sidewalks, breathing the cool, grassy after-midnight air. They have left behind their sleeping gray-haired women, their immaculate bungalows, their manicured lawns. They continue to walk across the parking lot, while occasionally a soft wheeze, a nibbling, breathy sound like an old horse might make, divulges their humanity. They move methodically toward the baseball stadium, which hulks against the moon-blue sky like a small mountain. Beneath the tint of scarlet, the tall light standards, which rise above the fences and grandstand, glow purple, necks bent forward like sunflowers heavy with seed. My other daughter lives in this city, is married to a fan, but one who watches baseball from behind third base. And like marrying outside the faith, she's been converted to third base side. They have their own season tickets, 12 rows up, just to the outside side of third base. I love her, but I don't trust her enough to let her in on my secret. I could trust my granddaughter, but she is too young. At her age, she shouldn't have to face such responsibility. I remember my own daughter, who only lives in Japan. Remember her at 9, all knees, elbows, and missing teeth. Remember peering into her room, seeing her asleep, a shower of well-thumbed baseball cards scattered across her chest and pillow. I haven't been able to tell my wife. It is like my compatriots and I are involved in a ritual for true believers only. Maggie, who knew me when I still dreamed of playing professionally myself, Maggie, after over half a lifetime together, comes and sits in my lap in the comfortable easy chair which has adjusted through the years to my thickening shape, just as she has. I love to hold the lightness of her, her tongue exploring my mouth, gently as a baby's finger. "Where do you go?" she asks sleepily when I crawl into bed at dawn. I mumble a reply. I know she doesn't sleep well when I am gone. I can feel her body rhythms change as I slip out of bed after midnight. "Aren't you too old to be having a change of life?" she says, placing her toast-warm hand on my cold thigh. I'm not the only one with this problem. "I'm developing a reputation," whispers an affable man at the ballpark. "I imagine any number of private investigators following any number of cars across the city. I imagine them creeping about in the parking lot, shining pen lights on license plates, trying to guess what we're up to. Think of the reports they must prepare. I wonder if our wives are disappointed that we're not out discoing with frizzy-haired teenagers." Night after night, virtually not a word is spoken. Each man seems to know his assignment. Not all bring sod. Some carry rakes, some hoes, some hoses, which, when joined together, snake across the infield and outfield, dispensing the blessing of water. Others cradle in their arms bags of earth for building up the infield to meet the thick, living sod. I often remain high up in the stadium, looking down on the men moving over the earth, dark as ants, each sodding, cutting, watering, shaping. Occasionally, the moon finds a knife blade as it trims the sod or slices away a chunk of artificial turf and tosses the reflection skyward like a bright ball. My body tingles. There should be symphony music playing. Everyone should be humming America the Beautiful. Toward dawn, I watch the men walking away in groups, like small patrols of soldiers, carrying instead of arms the tools and utensils which breathe life back into this arid ball field. Row by row, night by night, we lay the little squares of sod, moist as chocolate cake with icing green. Where did all the sod come from? I picture many men in many parts of the city surreptitiously cutting chunks out of their own lawns in the leafy midnight darkness, listening to the uncomprehending protests of their wives the next day, pretending to know nothing of it, pretending to have called the police to investigate. When the strike is over, I know we will all be here to watch the workouts, to hear the recalcitrant joints crackling like twigs after the forced inactivity. We will sit in our regular seats, scattered like popcorn throughout the stadium, and we'll nod as we pass on the way to the exits, exchange secret smiles, proud as new fathers. For me, the best part of all will be the surprise. I feel like a magician who has gestured hypnotically and produced an elephant from thin air. I know I am not alone in my wonder. I know that rockets shoot off in 50 chests, the excitement of birthday mornings, Christmas Eves, and hometown doubleheaders boils within each of my conspirators. Our secret rites have been performed with love, like delivering a valentine to a sweetheart's door in that blue steel span of morning just before dawn. Players and management are meeting around the clock. The settlement is imminent. I've watched the stadium covered square foot by square foot until it looks like green graph paper. I have stood and felt the cool colors of the grass rise up and touch my face. I have studied the lines between each small square, watched those lines fade until they were visible to my eye only, and then not even to them. What will the players think as they straggle into the stadium and find the miracle we have created? The old timers will raise their heads like ponies, as far away as the parking lot when the thrill of the grass reaches their nostrils. And as they dress, they'll recall sprawling in the lush outfields of childhood, the grass as cool as a mother's hand on a forehead. Goodbye. Goodbye, we say at the gate. The smell of water, of sod, of sweat, small perfumes in the air. Our secrets are safe with each other. We go our separate ways. Alone in the stadium, in the last chill darkness before dawn, I drop to my hands and knees in the center of the outfield. My palms are sodden. Water touches the skin between my spread fingers. I lower my face to the silvered grass, which, wonder of wonders, already has the ephemeral odors of baseball about it.

0: 'cause it's one, two, three strikes, you're out at the old ball game.
1: That was Dennis O'Hare performing The Thrill of the Grass by W.P. Kinsella. I have to say I've never been a baseball fan, but I do appreciate the elegance and beauty and sometimes the nostalgia of the game, which is why I responded to the story in Dennis O'Hare's reading and to the indelible images of those pieces of sod being carried one by one onto a deserted field. All that sensual seasonal imagery has left me in a poetic state. So, listener, shall I compare thee to a summer's day? While I know thou art lovely, thou also art somewhere far away from my air-conditioned recording studio. So for now, I shall but imagine your warm and sunny countenance whilst I position myself directly in front of the vents of my American Standard. I'm Meg Wolitzer. Thanks for joining me for Selected Shorts.
0: 'Cause it's one, two, three strikes, you're out at the old ball game.
1: Selected Shorts is produced by Jennifer Brennan and Sarah Montague. Our team includes Matthew Love, Drew Richardson, Mary Shimkin, Vivienne Woodward, and Magdalene Robleski. The readings are recorded by Miles B. Smith. Our programs presented at the Getty Center in Los Angeles are recorded by Phil Richards. Our theme music is David Peterson's That's the Deal, performed by the Deerdorf Peterson Group. 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This program is also made possible with public funds from the New York State Council on the Arts, with the support of Governor Kathy Hochul and the New York State Legislature. Selected Shorts is produced and distributed by Symphony Space.

0: Democrats aren't known for making faith a centerpiece of their campaigns, but Democratic U.S. Senate nominee in Texas, James Tallarico, is doing just that.
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0: The race to the November midterms as control of the U.S. Senate hangs in the balance. That's the next morning edition from NPR News.
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There's an interesting story behind this piece of music. It's from Masayoshi Fujita, the Japanese marimba and vibraphone player, whose album Migratory adds some electronics and occasionally guest vocals. And on this song, it's the vocalist Hattis Noit, whom we've heard on New Sounds doing her own music on a number of occasions. The song is called Higurashi, which means cicadas, and it began with Fujita making a recording of cicadas and sending it to Hattis Noit, and that inspired her to create this made-up language. As she writes about the piece, the sound made me imagine a fictional country. And, you know, I suppose ultimately that's what all music attempts to do, right? It means to create its own place. But in the next hour on New Sounds, we'll be hearing works that use the voice to create very specific places, whether those are real places like A Night in Okefenokee Swamp in an early work by John Luther Adams, or more metaphorical places. I'm John Schaefer, and although all of these pieces will feature voices, most of them will not feature words. The exception is this first piece, which is less than 2 minutes long, and it's sung in Swedish. So if you don't speak Swedish, it might as well be, you know, just voice as texture or instrument. The song is Winter Was Hard by the Finnish composer Aulis Salonen, and it is a setting of a text by Bo Karpelan, which is inspired by a very specific place and time. Finland in the early 20th century, there was a year or two where the crops had failed and famine had struck the land and people were attempting to make bread out of tree bark and things like that. But in Salonen's hands, it becomes more about the bleak beauty of winter. And the performance we'll hear is from the Kronos Quartet, from an early record of theirs that also featured the San Francisco Girls Chorus. We'll follow that with Phil Klein and his piece called John the Revelator, a sort of mass for the end of the 20th century, a work that was actually commissioned by WNYC, and featured the group known as Lionheart, an early music vocal sextet that also did contemporary music, and our old friends Ethel, the string quartet based here in New York. And we'll hear a piece called Dark Was the Night. And just as John the Revelator is also the name of a famous old blues song by Son House, Dark Was the Night is a reference to Dark Was the Night, Cold Was the Ground, a great, almost instrumental, very eerie blues tune by Blind Willie Johnson. So, you know, kind of transporting us into some mythical version of the Mississippi Delta. And then we wrap up the set with Niokabi Kariuki, the Kenyan-American singer and sound artist, and her piece called Naila's Peace Place. So seems like she has a specific place in mind, but since we don't know what it is, it could be any place, using her voice and field recordings to great effect. So we'll hear that at the end of the set. Let's begin with Aulis Salonen and this Kronos Quartet recording of his song, Winter Was Hard.

It doesn't feel real, this place. It just doesn't. It just doesn't feel real.

That's music by Niokabi Kariuki, originally from Kenya, now divides her time between East Africa and here in the States, mostly in Maryland. And aside from the little bit of kind of field recording of spoken word at the end of that piece, her voice is highly processed with a real kind of electronic texture to it in that work called Naila's Peace Place. Before that, we heard an excerpt from John the Revelator, a kind of mass for sort of a mass for the end of time. It was written at the turn of this century by Phil Klein. We premiered it on a New Sounds live concert, I think in 2001, with the musicians that you heard on the recording, the string quartet known as Ethel and the vocal sextet known as Lionheart. We heard the excerpt called Dark Was the Night. And at the beginning of the set, Winter Was Hard, a song by the Finnish composer Aulis Salonen, performed by the Kronos Quartet, title track from an early record by the ensemble, featuring the voices of the San Francisco Girls Chorus, and there's a reed organ played by Earl L. Miller on that piece as well. And all of these pieces using voices in some combination with other

0: East Asian country, courtesy of Japanese marimba and vibraphone player Masayoshi Fujita and the Japanese-born London-based vocalist Hatis Noit. We'll also hear music from Žibuoklė Martinaitytė, born in Lithuania, based here in New York, and an early work by John Luther Adams that depicts A Night Under the Stars in Okefenokee Swamp. So stay with us for all of that. I'm John Schaefer, and you're listening to New Sounds.
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0: Tomorrow night, we'll play some music from the 25th anniversary of our annual collaboration with the New York Guitar Festival. And it featured this raga performance by sitar player Neil Murgai and guitarist Kunal Prakash. We'll also hear Yasmin Williams, who has developed her own distinctive way of using the tapping technique on the guitar. And a performance from Malam Hassan Ben Jafar and the band Saha Ganawa, taking a new look at the traditional trance music of Morocco, and featuring the instrument known as the sintir, a kind of bass lute. So lots of members of the guitar family represented on tomorrow night's edition of New Sounds. This year's New York Guitar Festival, two free events at Bryant Park this weekend, Friday and Saturday, and all the details are at newsounds.org. 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This is New Sounds number 4921. And if you're not at newsounds.org, easy enough to find the show. Just type into any browser, New Sounds 4921. You'll get this program. I mentioned this next piece at the very beginning of the show. It's from Masayoshi Fujita. It's called Higurashi, which means cicadas. And it includes an actual field recording of cicadas, but it features the voice of Hatis Noit, Japanese-born, London-based singer and composer who draws on many different vocal traditions from around the world. And this is basically a kind of lullaby with Fujita, who's known as a vibraphone and marimba player, adding a kind of electronic texture underneath Hatis Noit's voice and only adding the mallet percussion towards the end of the piece. Hatis Noit creating a made-up language from a fictional Asian country under the inspiration of this field recording of cicadas. So Masayoshi Fujita's Higurashi on New Sounds.

That's called Higurashi, which means cicadas. And the foundation of the piece was a field recording of cicadas made by Masayoshi Fujita. He sent that recording to the singer Hattis Noit. She came up with the melody, and then he built that largely electronic texture beneath her, although a little bit of his trademark marimba towards the end of the piece. The next work sort of picks up on the feeling of Higurashi, even though it comes from a totally different part of the world. Žibuoklė Martinaitytė. She was born in Lithuania, but she's lived here in New York for a number of years now. And her piece called The Blue of Distance is another work that doesn't use text, although it was inspired by a text, Rebecca Solnit's A Field Guide to Getting Lost, in which Solnit proposes that things that are very far away appear to be bluish, and therefore blue becomes the color of distance. And so in this piece, the Latvian Radio Choir, conducted by Sigvards Klava, does essentially what Hattis Noit was just doing in the Masayoshi Fujita piece, which is kind of making up syllables, inventing sounds, but following Martinaitytė's score. Here is The Blue of Distance from Žibuoklė Martinaitytė.

0: The Blue of Distance, the name of that piece by Žibuoklė Martinaitytė, Lithuanian-born, New York-based composer, from an album of her choral music that was recorded by the Latvian radio choir, Sigvards Klava conducting. The Blue of Distance featuring the voice as a kind of sound painting device, and you heard lots of different techniques, including a moment or two of overtone singing from this Latvian radio choir of this music by the Lithuanian composer, Žibuoklė Martinaitytė. In a moment, another choral piece with some very kind of nocturnal percussive accompaniment from John Luther Adams. His work called Night Piece is a portrayal of a night under the stars in the swamp of Okefenokee. And we'll hear that in just a moment as we continue with new sounds.
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0: You can keep up with everything we're doing on New Sounds by subscribing to our free weekly newsletter, because there's lots more than just these nightly broadcasts. 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Let's listen finally to John Luther Adams, who for many years was based in Alaska. And, you know, the sounds of nature have inspired pretty much all of the music that we've heard so far tonight. But John Luther Adams, as you know, nature has always been inextricably linked to his works, both in Alaska and since moving back to the lower 48. But before he even went to Alaska, he wrote this work called Night Piece, P-E-A-C-E, after spending a night in Okefenokee Swamp in the American Southeast. And he wrote it for the Atlanta Singers and their conductor Kevin Culver. And that's the recording that we'll hear. From an album called The Far Country, here's an early work by John Luther Adams,

0: An early work by John Luther Adams from the late 1970s called Night Piece, performed by the Atlanta Singers, conducted by Kevin Culver. And we've been listening in the past hour to works that use voices and other instruments to kind of paint portraits of nature and of specific places, and in this case, Okefenokee Swamp at night. And that's going to do it for this edition of New Sounds. I'm John Schaefer. See you next time. When this episode of New Sounds wraps up, another one begins as part of our 24/7 online stream. Just go to newsounds.org and click where it says Listen Live.
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4: Hello, and welcome to Newsday on the BBC World Service with Catherine Bierahanga in Nairobi and Rob Young in London.
5: The White House insists that the plan rejected by Israel is the best chance for peace in Gaza. We'll get an Israeli perspective and a view from the United Nations in the occupied territories.
4: Chinese companies are racing to catch up with their American counterparts on artificial intelligence. We'll find out how close they're getting.
5: And we'll hear from the diver who discovered an ancient Roman shipwreck off the coast of Italy.
6: And I see something that in the beginning I was thinking was a big rock. But when I was more close and I reached bottom, and I realized that it was amphoras.
5: An impressive discovery there. That and more coming up for you here on Newsday after the latest world news.
7: BBC News with Fiona MacDonald. The European Union's climate change monitoring programme, Copernicus, has said the world's oceans outside the polar regions hit record high temperatures for July. Copernicus also said Western Europe experienced its hottest June to July period on record. Danny Eberhard has more details.
8: Oceans help regulate the climate, absorbing much of the extra heat produced by humans burning fossil fuels. Copernicus says in July, the average sea surface temperatures outside the poles hit nearly 21 degrees Celsius. That was partly driven by a powerful El Niño phenomenon developing in the tropical Pacific, plus marine heat waves in parts of Europe. Hotter oceans lead to stronger storms, shifting weather patterns, and harm to marine ecosystems. Copernicus has also highlighted the hot, exceptionally dry weather seen in Western Europe.
7: Donald Trump's Board of Peace representative for Gaza has insisted the US-backed peace plan for the territory is the only way forward. Nikolai Mladenov said that further talks were underway and he hoped would lead to positive outcome. His comments came after Israel rejected the plan, saying its troops would only withdraw from the territory once Hamas had handed over all its weapons. Iran has chosen a new leader for its National Security Council. Mohsen Razai is a former commander of the country's Revolutionary Guards and will now have a key role in deciding how Iran pursues its conflict with the US and Israel. Paul Moss reports.
9: Hossein Rezai is 71 years old and has long held senior military and political roles. And that is significant because there'd been speculation that Iran's rulers would start promoting a new generation of younger figures. Instead, the old guard seems still very much in charge. Mr. Rezai is also determined that Iran should continue to control the Strait of Hormuz. He's publicly stated it's far more important than acquiring nuclear weapons.
7: The Irish suspected cartel boss Daniel Kinahan has appeared before a court in Dublin and been taken into custody after his extradition from the United Arab Emirates. Mr. Kinahan was brought to Ireland on a military jet and immediately driven under heavy police guard to a special criminal tribunal. More details from Greg McKenzie.
10: Daniel Kinahan has been one of the most high-profile figures associated with organised crime in Europe and has spent years outside of Ireland. So the National Crime Agency has previously said that Kinahan and the cartel were responsible for importing tons of guns, ammunition and weapons and distributing them across the globe. His lawyer has always denied those allegations and charges against him.
7: World News from the BBC. The BBC has seen evidence suggesting a South African police detective was shot dead by the country's special forces while investigating the disappearance of a suspected militant from the Islamic State group. The suspect, Abdella Abdiga, disappeared in 2022. BBC Africa Eye has seen police evidence and footage that suggests the following year, the detective, Franz Matipa, was lured to a fake meeting pursued by a car linked to South Africa's special forces, then killed. Seven special forces soldiers and another person are due to stand trial in connection with his murder. They deny the allegations. Peru's government has said 11 Peruvian citizens have died fighting for Russia in its war in Ukraine. It's added that more than 100 others are missing and three have been captured by the Ukrainian army. The Foreign Affairs Ministry said in total more than 450 Peruvians had joined Russia's military. Firefighters in southern France are trying to contain a fast-moving wildfire that broke out on Sunday. Hundreds of firefighters have been deployed. In football, Cameroon has put an end to Nigeria's reign as champions of the Women's Africa Cup of Nations, and Malawi has also beaten Ghana in the tournament's quarter-finals. Yusuf Taha has the details.
11: In the match against Nigeria, Cameroon's 19-year-old defender Mariam Niadjo scored the only goal, a superb long-range free kick. The 1-0 victory was a shock. Nigeria had won a record 10 of the previous 13 titles. In Sunday's other quarter-final, Malawi continued their fairy tale debut, coming from behind to beat Ghana 2-1. On Wednesday, Cameroon will play the host, Morocco, while Malawi will face Algeria in the semis. None of the four have won the tournament before, so by Sunday, there will be a brand new champion.
7: BBC News.
4: Thank you very much indeed for that bulletin. Hello, you're with Newsday from the BBC World Service, live from Nairobi with Catherine Bierhanger, and from London with me, Rob Young. Thanks very much for joining us today.
5: Yes, coming up this half hour, we've got stories for you from Israel, Gaza and China.
4: Sarah and I will be here with your sport, looking ahead to the final week of the Women's Africa Cup of Nations in Morocco.
5: As ever, we welcome your messages. Our text and WhatsApp number is +44 77 86 20 50 85.
4: We're going to start in the Middle East. Donald Trump's Board of Peace, as it is called, has insisted its plan for Gaza is the only way to prevent a repeat of the October the 7th attacks on Israel. Israel's Prime Minister Benjamin Netanyahu has rejected the plan, saying that the country's military will not pull out of Gaza until the militant group Hamas is disarmed. Hamas has accepted the Board of Peace proposal. Well, Israel has continued to carry out strikes on Gaza since agreeing to an initial ceasefire in October. We can speak now to Aviv Bushinsky, who was an advisor in the Israeli Prime Minister's office. Welcome back to the programme. Now, we did initially have this 15-point plan by Donald Trump's Board of Peace outlined a couple of weeks ago. Why do you think it has taken so long for the Israeli Prime Minister Benjamin Netanyahu to publicly and so explicitly reject it?
12: Because it became a public request that Israel the Israeli forces will withdraw from Gaza, from the outskirts of Gaza. And Netanyahu had no choice but to declare that this thing will not happen as long as the Hamas does not lay down its arms, does not dismantle its terror bunkers or tunnels, the infrastructure such as the one who were used as a terror hideaway place where they kidnapped the Israelis from Israel to Gaza and hide their weapon in the tunnels. So as long as this does not materializes, then there's no choice for Israel and for Netanyahu as a leader and as a politician to say, I disagree with this demand.
4: How much of this do you think that this rejection is about politics and the upcoming elections in Israel?
12: I think that the indication should be that we should wait and see what is the U.S. administration remark. What do they say after Netanyahu's declaration? Because Israel has agreed to what is called the 20 points deal that President Trump outlined roughly a year ago, but never signed the 15 points that that means that the Israeli forces will withdraw no matter what happens. In other words, as long as the Hamas not only does not lay down their arms, but also rehabilitates nowadays, that they rebuilding their infrastructure, and that the peace council that has been sent to Gaza, that is that its members are Qatar and Turkey in Israel, what the prime minister says is like letting the fox guard the tin house. They are the biggest supporters of Qatar alongside with Iran, so it can be.
4: Are you saying that Hamas is currently rebuilding its infrastructure in Gaza?
12: Yeah.
4: Because Israel controls the majority of the Gaza Strip at the moment and is regularly launching strikes and other attacks inside Gaza. So surely, if you know it, the Israeli military know it and would be putting a stop to it.
12: So what Israel did was targeted strikes, hunting the ones who participated in the October 7th massacre almost 3 years ago. You should listen, Rob, to what Hamas issued just the other day, that they say that they will adhere to the 20 points, but never said that they're going to lay down their arms or put down their terror machine. On the contrary, according to the charter, even they say that they, which they never change, that they're going to wipe Israel by jihad. And jihad is the only solution for the situation. If you want to free Palestine, it's only jihad, not politics and nothing like that.
4: So although they have accepted this 15-point proposal and Israel has rejected it. But I just want to put something to you.
12: I want to put something to you, though, that
4: Nikolai Mladenov, the head of Donald Trump's Board of Peace, said in an interview on Israeli television on Sunday evening. He said that nobody's required to do anything, last of all Israel, before we actually have verified steps on the ground that Hamas is decommissioning its weapons. So what's the principal Israeli problem if Israel doesn't have to pull out until it's been assured that Hamas is giving up weapons?
12: This is the only leverage that Israel has to force the Hamas to lay down their arms and hand over governing Gaza to another entity, if it's the Palestinian Authority or this peace council. But as long as this doesn't happen, imagine, Rob, that Israel, okay, now we'll
4: pull out. No, but this is the plan. This is what the guy who's drawn it up is saying, that Israel doesn't have to pull out of Gaza until Hamas is disarming.
12: So that's the current situation.
4: But what's Israel's problem then? If it doesn't want to pull out until Hamas disarms and the guy who's drawn up the plan saying that's exactly the sequence of events, I don't understand why it's been rejected by Israel.
12: Because according to the Peace Council and some other elements that are part in the in this agreement, which Israel, again, never signed the 15 points agreement because Israel officially does not negotiate with terror organization, there was a demand that the Israeli forces would gradually pull out from Gaza, as we call it, a trial test, that gradually you'll pull out from Gaza under assumption, and this is the problem, under assumption that the Hamas will lay down their arms. There's no indication that they did so. We never saw any footage, any statement, any indication that shows that the Hamas has changed its attitude, that become not the peace lovers, but at least stop assaulting Israel, infiltrating into Israel, and trying to kidnap Israelis under assumption by doing so, they're going to free their land, which they claim that Israel occupied. It's true, Rob, that Netanyahu decided to outline this statement because of those rumors, because of this notion, and yes, because of politics. We have elections within 78 days. But you see that even the opposition didn't say, oh, Netanyahu, you are playing politics, you're doing something wrong. This statement goes across all over the board in Israel. And though Netanyahu is not such a popular leader in Israel. So I think that in this case, it's something that goes unilaterally. In other words, most Israelis do accept Netanyahu's approach in this event.
4: Thank you very much. That's Aviv Bushinsky there, who's a former advisor in the Israeli Prime Minister's office.
5: Well, Israel's rejection signals another blow for Donald Trump's Gaza peace plan, which was announced in September last year. According to the United Nations, about 1.9 million people, 90% of Gaza's population, have been displaced in the territory since the war in Gaza started. More than 73,000 people have been killed, according to the territory's health ministry, whose figures are considered reliable by the United Nations. The UN Human Rights Office says serious violations, including killings of civilians, have continued in Gaza despite the ceasefire. Well, Agis Sungai is the head of the UN's Human Rights Office in the occupied Palestinian territory. He joins us now live from Jordan. Welcome to the program. I don't know how much you were able to hear of Rob's interview with Aviv Bushinsky, former chief of staff in the Israeli Prime Minister's office. When you hear the objections from the Israeli government, how confident are you that the peace plan can actually be implemented?
13: Well, good morning and thanks for having me. Yes, I did hear parts of the previous interview. Look, we are very concerned about where we are for several reasons. First of all, if you look back since the October 2025, when ceasefire was announced, there have been many violations committed by Israel, both of international human rights and humanitarian laws. But also there's been a deadlock. There's been no progress. On the contrary, although the focus on Gaza has reduced in international media, people are struggling. Humanitarian aid that was supposed to go in under ceasefire provisions haven't been fully fulfilled by Israel. So with all that in background and most recent announcements and rejections, we're certainly concerned about where this is heading.
5: What kind of violations have you documented by the Israeli side? Because as we heard there from Mr. Bushinsky, their point is that Hamas is continuing to arm, is continuing to put up a challenge to the Israeli military.
13: Look, first of all, I want to be very clear. The United Nations doesn't monitor ceasefire. What we monitor are human rights and humanitarian law violations. And in this case, we have seen, despite the ceasefire, the civilian population in Gaza have been displaced several times. Now, at this point in time, only 30% of Gaza is where the population can actually live. In other words, 70% is controlled physically by the Israeli Defense Force, and that 70% keeps increasing with what is called as the so-called yellow line, which is where the Israeli Defense Force sort of holds the ground, keeps moving further and further into the populated parts. So displacement happens. The other part is there's been constant bombardment, shelling, and killing of mostly of civilians, 1,250 since October 2025. And finally, I want to point out that, as I mentioned, under the provisions of ceasefire, one, Israel was obliged to send humanitarian aid urgently as much as needed inside the Gaza Strip, and that's not happened.
5: It hasn't happened. So where do we stand today? What kind of safeguards are needed to prevent new rights abuses, do you think, or continued rights abuses?
13: Look, first of all, I think the international community and particularly member states and key member states with influence, both regional and international, and I include the Security Council there, must hold Israel accountable and you know, Hamas too, for any kind of violations, to make sure that they abide by what has been agreed. You cannot continue to see violations in Gaza and in West Bank happen on a daily basis if we want to see an end to this massacre and move forward towards peace. In other words, accountability. Second, there has to be pressure to make sure that the urgently needed humanitarian aid goes into Gaza. Unless this happens, we will not have the confidence of people inside Gaza.
5: Thank you very much for joining us here on Newsday. That is Ajis Sungai, head of the UN's Human Rights Office in the occupied Palestinian territory.
4: Ms. Dick, listening in Sierra Leone, has been in touch on WhatsApp to say, I'm not seeing any headway on the Israeli-Gaza ceasefire because the Israeli Prime Minister is adamant. But another listener here, Chaleshi, listening in Zambia, says Hamas is just stubborn. The October the 7th massacre was inhumane of the worst kind. Hamas must hand over those weapons. But another

0: About Malawi. We're going to talk about Malawi and Cameroon because it's the final week of the Women's African Cup of Nations in Morocco, and there's been a huge upset in the quarterfinals where record 10 times champions Nigeria have been knocked out by Cameroon last night thanks to a spectacular 30-yard free kick from 19-year-old Myriam Niadjou. In the meantime, Algeria beat 10-player Ivory Coast 2-1. Morocco defeated South Africa 2-1 as well to reach the last four, and the final spot was taken by Malawi, the lowest ranked team in the tournament, who are taking part at a WAFCON for the first time ever. And they also caused a huge shock by coming from behind to beat Ghana 2-1. And because this WAFCON also serves as a World Cup qualifiers, that means Algeria, Morocco, Cameroon and Malawi have all qualified for next summer's tournament in Brazil. In the men's game now, Manchester City have wrapped up their pre-season with a 3-1 nil against Atletico Madrid. Egypt's Omar Mamouche scored twice. Liverpool let slip another 2-0 lead to lose 3-2 to Monaco, and Arsenal went down 3-2 to Borussia Dortmund. And in tennis, the world number one Jannik Sinner has pulled out of the upcoming Cincinnati Open due to injury. The Italian hasn't played since Wimbledon, and Cincinnati is the final significant event before the US Open in September.
1: Sarah, thank you. More sport with Sarah in about 25 minutes' time.
2: Now, Chinese artificial intelligence models have been catching up with those owned by America's OpenAI and Anthropic. DeepSeek, Alibaba and Moonshot AI have released models recently that have technical capabilities which are close to what the US AI companies are offering, but at a fraction of the cost. Chinese AI firms have been able to innovate and catch up quickly, despite restrictions on access to advanced AI chips, says Zhou Nai, who is a senior partner and chair of consulting group McKinsey in China and Hong Kong. He explains to BBC's Maura Fogarty how intense competition at home has fueled rapid advances in China's AI models.
3: I call China the world's toughest gym, right? This is a place where all companies, you know, compete against each other 24/7. No one sleeps. There isn't enough food. There isn't air conditioning. It's a very tough environment, but everyone kind of fights it out. I think that is happening in AI today, as it was happening in electric vehicles and as it was happening to coffee, right? Some people make a big deal out of, oh, are Chinese models better, you know, or the US models better? Are they competing against each other? I tell you, the Chinese models are all competing against each other, okay? The people that will put one Chinese model out of business is the neighboring Chinese model. And I think that that relentless competition, again, funded by a lot of capital, up and, by the way, a lot of engineers, is the reason why Chinese companies progress.
4: Do you think there are enough guardrails?
3: People have been doing these surveys around communities on, like, how do you see AI and, you know, is it a positive or a negative impact to you? In the Western world, the percentage is roughly around 30-something percent, meaning that 30% of the people feel like AI is a net positive to the community. In China, the percentage is in the 80s, meaning that the vast majority of people feel like AI is the way to go, and this is going to lead us to progress. Are they worried about AI? I'm sure they are. But the overriding thought is that we have to get onto this thing, because this is going to lead to the next frontier of technology advancements and, you know, and all the benefits that China have seen in the last 20 years. So they're betting that the next 20 years, a lot of that is going to come from AI. Of course, we need to regulate. Of course, we need to have safeguards. Of course, we need all these things. However, I think that their orientation is that we have to overcome those because there's no choice. We have to get onto this thing. And in that way, I think the acceptance, the usage, and the deployment of AI in everyday life and in companies is going to be faster because of that attitude, because of that orientation.
4: In terms of how the Chinese are developing their AI models, can you explain a bit about how that's different from how the Western companies are doing it?
3: The way that they have thought about this is almost, I need to find another way, another path to my development. Because if I'm just going to go the same way that the US models are, I'm forever going to be behind. And every minute I'll get behind even more, right? So I think open source was a very smart way for them to do it. It was also emphasizing on the usage right? And on the utility of the AI versus, you know, am I the absolute best model?

0: in the world. But I think the Chinese are actually very effective on what I call the physical AI, robots that actually mows your lawn, the robots that actually does the factory automation. So if you combine your large language models, right, the AI models, with your supply chain on the robots, parts and all that, right, you have physical AI, right? And I think that's where China will actually be firmly leading the world, because there's nothing like that.
1: And that was Joe Nye from the consulting group McKinsey in China and Hong Kong, speaking to BBC's Maura Fogarty. So, Rob, tell me, are you using AI these days?
2: I think I'm using it every day. I just used it yesterday.
1: What do you use it for?
2: Well, yesterday I used it to look up a recipe for a chicken, which I was too lazy to turn the pages of a cookbook to. So I just spoke it into my phone and the AI brought up the recipe. Maybe I should have just gone to the cookbook. I'm just being lazy. What about you?
1: So I use it for lots of things. Organising my day has been a big one, especially on weekends. Because obviously during the week, you have a very structured day. But it really does help me out on the weekend. And like you, I've been trying it out for new recipes. I wanted to make hibiscus juice for years. And it just gave me the right measurements for different kinds of ingredients for it.
2: Was it good?
1: It was. I'm really proud of myself. And now I've memorised it, so I don't need to use the AI again.
2: Well, the next time you're in the London these days, CJ, rather than the Nairobi one, I hope you'll bring a bit in for us.
1: I will.
2: Now, we're going to talk about this fascinating story from Italy, where divers have discovered an ancient Roman shipwreck off the coast of Sicily, believed to be more than 2,000 years old. And what is perhaps even more surprising are the images of ancient Roman pottery containers known as amphoras, which were used to transport the likes of olive oil and wine. And they were stacked on top of each other, strewn around the wreck site. The culture minister in Italy has hailed the wreck as one of the most important underwater archaeological discoveries of recent years. Well, Giacomo De Mola is a fisherman and free diver. That is somebody who can go to a depth while holding their breath for significant periods. And he told the BBC about stumbling across the historic vessel 45 metres down on the seabed while surveying what he thought initially were rocks.
3: I was in Mazara del Vallo in Sicily for the Italian Championship of Spear Fishing. And during one training session, we was actually searching for a spot where we could find some fish. So mainly searching with the sonar for the rocks and for some structure where fish can hide. At some point, in the bottom of 46 meters of depth, we saw in the monitor some very strange structure. And at the beginning, we was thinking that this was a rock, but it was strange. It was very big and was different from the other ones that we already found in the area. And I decided to go down and check it out. So I did my first dive in free diving. Usually one dive in free diving for me in those depths is around 2 minutes 15, 2 minutes 30, maximum 2:40. And just to go down, it takes you around 50, 60 seconds. So, I mean, you don't have a lot of time down in the bottom. So when I was going down, the visibility was not very good. On the last 10 meters before the bottom was 4 meters maximum of visibility. So when I entered this thing, I saw some more dark, and I go to the dark and I see something that in the beginning I was thinking was a big rock. But when I was more close and I reached the bottom, and I realized that it was amphoras. The visibility was not so good, but I realized that there was a lot. I was thinking around 300. But after when I called the Carabinieri and another archaeologist team, they went down with the rebreather and tanks, and they measured the wreck that they say is 21 meters long, 6 meters wide, and around 2-3 meters of height. So they calculated that the amphoras could be like 800, 900, something like this. So from the shape of the amphoras, they understand from which period is the wreck.
2: That was fisherman and free diver Giacomo De Mola. If you haven't seen the videos or the images of what he discovered, head to the BBC website at bbc.com. There's some great video online.
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0: Hello, you're with Newsday on the BBC World Service with Catherine Bjørhange in Nairobi and Rob Young in London.
1: The BBC has been shown evidence that suggests South African Special Forces murdered a senior police detective.
0: And a state of emergency is in place in Western Canada, and thousands of people have been forced to flee their homes as a fast-moving wildfire spreads rapidly across the region. First, a summary of the latest news.
2: BBC News with Fiona MacDonald. The European Union's climate change monitoring programme, Copernicus, has said the world's oceans outside the polar regions hit record high temperatures for July. Copernicus also said Western Europe experienced its hottest June to July on record. Iran has chosen a new leader for its National Security Council. Mohsen Rezaei, a former commander of the Revolutionary Guards, has previously stated that it's crucial for Iran to retain control over the Strait of Hormuz, arguing that this is more important than acquiring nuclear weapons. The BBC has seen evidence suggesting a South African police detective, Frans Matipa, was shot dead by the country's special forces while investigating the disappearance in 2022 of a suspected militant from the Islamic State group. Seven special forces soldiers and one other person are due to stand trial in connection with Detective Matipa's murder. They deny the allegations. The Kurdish militant group, the PKK, has criticised a draft law in Turkey that aims to end a decades-long conflict between it and the state. The PKK leadership said the legislation had serious shortcomings. The Irish suspected crime boss Daniel Kinahan has appeared before a Dublin court and has been taken into custody. He was extradited earlier from the United Arab Emirates aboard a military jet. Mr. Kinahan denies the allegations against him. Firefighters in southern France are trying to contain a fast-moving wildfire that broke out on Sunday. Officials said the blaze, about 140 kilometres northwest of Montpellier, might have been caused by a vehicle catching fire on a road. And in football, Cameroon has put an end to Nigeria's reign as champions of the Women's Africa Cup of Nations, with a shock 1-0 win in the quarter-finals. In the other quarter-final, Malawi beat Ghana 2-1. BBC News.
0: Thank you, Fiona, for that summary of the news. Hello, you're with Newsday from the BBC World Service, live from Nairobi with Catherine Bjørhange and from London with me, Rob Young. Hope you're doing all right today.
1: Yes, coming up this half hour, we've got stories for you from South Africa, Canada and Ghana.
0: Sarah and I will be here with your sport, looking ahead to the final week of the Women's Africa Cup of Nations in Morocco.
1: We welcome your messages. Our text number is +44 7786 20 50 85. BBC has seen evidence that suggests a South African police detective was killed by the country's special forces. Frans Matipa was looking into the alleged role in the disappearance of a suspected Islamic State group militant before he was found shot dead in his car on the 6th of August 2023. Matipa's family and former colleagues are now demanding justice. Seven special forces soldiers and one other are due to stand trial in connection with the detective's murder. Of those, seven are accused, alongside four others, of abducting and murdering the suspected IS militant. They deny the allegations. From the BBC World Service, Dino Matani has been investigating in South Africa.
3: So this is the final road on Mathiba's last journey.
4: It is indeed. And we are about to, in just a few metres, approach the site where he died.
3: On a Sunday evening in August 2023, Lieutenant Colonel Frans Matiba was found shot dead in his car by the side of the N1 motorway outside Pretoria. The 53-year-old detective was a veteran of the Hawks, an elite police unit whose responsibilities include investigating crimes against the state.
5: He was the finest man. He was a trusted and loyal man. Yeah, that is how Frans was.
3: Brigadier Paulina Sekopela was Matiba's commanding officer. She says Matiba was killed while investigating whether Special Forces soldiers were behind the disappearance of suspected IS militant Abdallah Abadiga in December 2022. Matiba had applied for a court order to force the military to hand over information. But after one meeting with the Special Forces, he made a chilling prediction to his boss.
5: He said, Brigadier, you know, is the brother going to kill me? I'm going to die.
3: Police say that 2 days later, on the 6th of August 2023, Matiba was lured to a petrol station in eastern Pretoria, where he believed he would meet an informant. But they didn't show up. BBC Africa Eye has seen CCTV pictures which show Matiba driving away on the motorway with a black BMW following him. He was shot dead shortly after. Seven Special Forces soldiers and one other are due to stand trial in connection with the detective's murder. Of those, seven are accused, alongside four others, of abducting and murdering Abadiga. They deny the allegations.
6: Give me a lighter. You can just light the papers.
3: Over a backyard barbecue, Colonel Tolly Frichtenberg, a former counter-terrorism police chief, tells BBC Africa Eye that South Africans should be concerned by Matiba's murder.
6: The alleged killers of Matiba is a person that's supposed to protect us. Who can we trust? Can we trust our government?
3: He believes Matiba was close to uncovering the truth behind Abadiga's disappearance. Colonel Frichtenberg has revealed that before he went missing, Abadiga was being used as an intelligence asset. But he thinks his handlers underestimated him.
6: I cannot say which intelligence organization used him. Which intelligence organization, domestic or international, I will go that far. Most probably he's laying somewhere in a shallow grave.
3: The BBC contacted the Department of Home Affairs and the South African National Defence Force for comment. They did not respond. Meanwhile, 3 years on from Matiba's death, his daughter Basitsana says her family are still waiting for his killers to be held to account.
7: I'm never gonna hug my dad anymore. Why? Why my dad? Because he was doing his job. We need justice. We need justice.
8: Dino Matani reporting then. You can read more on that story on the BBC News website.
0: Now, it is more than 5 months since the United States and Israel launched their joint war on Iran, and that vital waterway, the Strait of Hormuz, still remains largely shut, and it is difficult to see a way forward for the reopening of the crucial waterway, despite talks going on between Iran and Oman over the post-war management of the strait. We're going to speak now to Alam Saleh, who is an analyst who joins us from Rasht City in Iran. Welcome to the programme. Now, we had over the weekend Iran articulating a list of its own conditions for the United States to meet for the Strait of Hormuz to reopen. What do you think Iran is playing at here, in a sense? Does it want a deal, or does it want to continue the economic pain that much of the rest of the world is feeling?
9: Well, what Iran wants to do is to change the nature of the war from a nuclear issue into a Strait of Hormuz issue. And in so doing, they are focusing on the international economy, on the regional vulnerabilities and security, and of course, the oil price, the gas price, the energy security altogether. So the Iranian know quite well that President Trump is in a difficult situation. He cannot win militarily. He cannot resolve the issue diplomatically, because both sides will end with a defeat, especially for President Trump, who wanted or who asked for a complete surrender for the regime change, which neither happened. So at the moment, it's a political issue. It's more about the decision and visions that both Tehran and Washington have. And this issue cannot be resolved unless they change their vision in order to solve the problem diplomatically.
0: Well, one of the Iranian demands is for reparations for damages from the United States. I mean, they surely know that's never going to happen. There's no way Donald Trump is going to agree to pay to rebuild the bridges, the roads, whatever else would have been destroyed during this military campaign.
9: Yeah, for the United States, the issue is political. President Trump can solve the problem easily diplomatically.
0: Oh, hello. I think we might have lost you. Alam Saleh. Ah, you're back, Alam Saleh. We lost you for a moment, but please answer that point. Iran surely can't demand reparations from the United States and think that is a negotiation that's going to end with them getting reparations.
9: The problem and the issue is that for Iran, the issue is a security issue. They have witnessed or they have experienced an existential threat, a war of survival. And as a result, they look at the issue of Strait of Hormuz, the nuclear issue altogether as a security issue. Whereas for United States, the issue is political. President Trump wants to call himself or to claim victory, which is very difficult at this stage. So the problem is there is no issue that cannot be resolved. It's about the visions that the both sides have. And their vision is different by their very nature. It's all about the interpretation of who is winning, who is losing.
0: Right. I don't know if you're still with us, are you? We've lost your line again. Ah, yeah, definitely gone this time. That was Alam Saleh there, an analyst, joining us on the line from Rasht City in Iran. Of course, for a very long period of time, we struggled to get communications with pretty much anybody in Iran for several months. So at least we were able to get his thoughts there for a few minutes.
8: On the BBC World Service with Rob in London and Catherine in Nairobi. A reminder of our top stories this morning. The EU's Earth Observation Programme says the surface temperature of the world's oceans hit a record high in July, in part because of a growing El Nino phenomenon in the Pacific. We'll take a look at the extreme weather and wildfires in Canada in just a moment. And as we were hearing, Iran has installed a new head of its National Security Council, who stressed the importance of controlling the Strait of Hormuz. And a BBC team has seen evidence suggesting a South African policeman was killed by his country's special forces while investigating the disappearance of a suspected Islamist militant.
0: Now, time for All Your Newsday Sport. Here's Sarah Manai.
10: Thank you, Rob. And we enter the final week of the Women's Africa Cup of Nations in Morocco. We know the names of the four teams that have qualified for the semi-final. That are Algeria, Morocco, Malawi and Cameroon. They have all secured their spots in the final four. Surprisingly, Nigeria last night have been knocked out. The Falcons have lost 1-0 to Cameroon thanks to a spectacular 30-yard free kick from 19-year-old Miriam Niadju. And to get more on this, we are joined now live by BBC Africa's Emmanuel Akindubuwa. Emmanuel, good morning.
11: Hi, good morning.
10: Hi. Emmanuel, Nigeria tried everything, but the indomitable Lionesses fought until the last minute. Just put into perspective for us just how much of a shock that exit is.
11: It was quite a disappointing performance from the Falcons. But it wasn't just that they and the Cameroon into the game as group winners had their level pretty high, and once they got that, was not going back, even though the Falcons pushed forward. Thanks to the Cameroonian goalkeeper, she stood really for our team, making some very exciting saves to keep that in the game and eventually getting them the results.
10: We're playing
11: at the World Cup.
10: We are losing, unfortunately, Emmanuel Akindubuwa. We'll try a little bit later on. But as we said, Nigeria have been knocked out by Cameroon 1-0 yesterday. And so we have the four teams that have now qualified for the final four. And we had a text earlier, Rob, from one of our listeners in Mauritius mentioning the new format of this WAFCON. It's an extended tournament with 16 teams instead of 12 previously, with two teams from each group progressing into the knockout stage. And so maybe this new format has benefited the lowest ranked teams, because Cameroon has qualified, Malawi as well. That is probably the greatest story of that tournament, an incredible journey that they've had so far, Malawi. It's their first ever participation at a women's AFCON. And here they are defeating Ghana 2-1 last night to secure a historic place in the semi-finals and qualify for the next World Cup, that is next summer's in Brazil. They qualify for the first time in the World Cup, because this WAFCON is crucial for African nations. it also serves as a World Cup qualifier. So Algeria, Morocco, Cameroon and Malawi have all qualified last night for next summer's tournament in Brazil. And the teams that have lost also have a chance to qualify for next summer. There's going to be a playoff tournament a little bit later.
0: All right, Zara, thank you very much indeed. Sara Manaida, they say that, you know, bad things tend to come in threes. We had a line that collapsed to Iran and to Nigeria. Hopefully there won't be a third. We'll break that spell. Zara, thank
10: we'll
0: you.
10: Try.
0: We're going to hear from Canada now because a state of emergency has been declared in the west of the country and thousands of people have been forced to flee their homes as a fast-moving wildfire spreads rapidly across the region, doubling in size since Friday. Well, more than 100 wildfires are burning across the whole of the vast western province of British Columbia. Tens of thousands of people have been evacuated, including the 12,000 residents of Summerland. Well, the mayor of the district is Doug Holmes, and he's been speaking to the BBC's Tim Franks from the city of Penticton, about an hour's drive south, after he'd been ordered to leave his home very early on Saturday morning.
12: The fire started around 5:30 p.m., 15 kilometers outside Summerland, and then it just moved really quickly. We're a farming community, so we're kind of three mountain valleys with real rich soil, lots of cherry and peach orchards and vineyards, and the fire just kind of ripped through two of those three valleys. So those two valleys were evacuated probably around 8:30, 9 o'clock Friday night, our time. And then the fire just kept coming closer and closer to town. And so the decision was made at midnight, Friday night, Saturday morning, to evacuate the whole town. And maybe 5,000 people had been evacuated already, but then another 15,000 were to be evacuated after that. And
13: right.
12: So you can imagine that number of people all packing up their cars and suitcases and heading out at the same time. There's only one highway that comes through Summerland. It was closed because of the north end of the town was blocked off by fire. So we could only leave going to the town to the south, which is Penticton. And so there was basically a large convoy of cars heading south.
13: And was it orderly, Doug?
12: Incredibly orderly. There was no road rage or anything like that. Everybody understood the severity of the situation. They were helping each other. It was really encouraging to see.
13: You've arrived in Penticton, and it sounds like that's where most people have ended up as well, about an hour's drive and under normal conditions south of Summerland. And, I mean, what are people staying in?
12: Yeah, so my sister lives in Penticton, so I'm staying at her place. So people have family. We're two closely connected communities anyway. So people are staying at friends or families. And a lot of people left with their camp trailers and their caravans. And so the parking lots in Penticton are full. And if there are people who have no place to stay, there's an evacuation center has been set up at the convention center here.
13: And what do you know of Summerland? I mean, did the fire reach your town?
12: Lots of parts of town it did reach, not every part of town. So we do know parts have been spared. We know our downtown, so our center core is okay. But, you know, homes have been lost. We know structures have been lost. Everybody will know somebody who has lost a home.
13: Mm. And it's an agricultural region, isn't it? I mean, there's a lot of farming that goes on. I think a lot of winemaking that goes on as well. I assume there must be immense concern about what's happened to the land.
12: Yeah, and you know, the immediate concern is what happens to people's crops. I know farmers who have told me that they know they've lost their barn, for example, and recovery is going to be hard. It's going to be challenging. We're going to need government support. But, you know, we'll pull together as a community and we'll get through it.
13: Have you got any update on, you know, the progress of the fire and when you and others may be able to return to Summerland?
12: Well, that's the number one question everybody asks is when can we go home? And we just don't know yet. The fire is still out of control. They're still fighting it. That's the top priority right now, is to get that fire under control. And then once it's under control, we can start planning re-entry. The first thing there'll be farmers who've left animals behind. They need to get back to their farms to feed those animals. And then people can't return to their homes until we know it's safe to do so. You know, we know there's power lines down. The water has been contaminated. There's structures that we don't know are safe or not. So all that sort of thing has to happen before people can return to their homes. And all that's going to take time.
13: You must be thinking, as many are, that, you know, these sorts of disasters are sadly becoming more frequent.
12: Absolutely. Every summer, it's fire season in British Columbia, especially in August. And we're not the first town in the province to have to go through this, and we won't be the last. 20 years ago, it was an exception to have, you know, a summer with smoke-filled skies and everything like that and fires nearby. Now it's an exception not to have it. It's become the new norm, and it's tragic.
0: That was the mayor of Summerland there, Doug Holmes.
8: Denmark is preparing to scrap its royal warrant system, ending a centuries-old royal seal of approval used by businesses to market everything from beer to cars. Many warrant holders rarely supply goods or services to the Danish royal family, while some companies that do aren't warrant holders at all. Business Daily's Daniel Rosny has been to Copenhagen to meet companies facing this change over the next 3 years.
14: Some of the most well-known Danish brands and businesses, such as Carlsberg and Lego, have a royal warrant. And as well as global brands, there are also smaller, independent companies too, which all have a warrant. Many shops in this city that have the warrant put it proudly on the front of their premises in big gold letters, just like this one.
15: My name is Berit Hertz, and I'm the sixth generation of Denmark's oldest jewellery store. It's called Peter Hertz. We've been here since 1834.
14: The Hertz family have had the title of Royal Court Jeweller for 120 years.
15: We made the wedding bands to now the King and the Queen, and we're allowed to tell you about that because it was made from the first Greenland gold. It was kind of media story. Otherwise, we never tell what we make, but that was actually one of the things that we were allowed to tell.
14: Since the business was founded and passed down through six generations, it has been awarded royal warrants by five Danish monarchs.
15: I think it's kind of an understanding that we have in the store because we've had it for so many years. It kind of defines us who we are as well.
14: Does it give you any kind of status?
15: It gives it kind of a credibility that, okay, if this is a brand approved by the royal court, then they must be trustworthy in a way.
14: Because of the history that the P. Hertz store has in Copenhagen, Berit has been given permission to keep the crown on the facade of the store once the royal warrant has been phased out.
15: People really feel that the store is a part of the Copenhagen picture when you walk down Købmager and you see that all the way from almost the Round Tower and you can see down.
16: My name is Camilla Simode, and I am owner of an old candy factory. It is a hard-boiled candy.
17: And what do you call this? What is it? What is this?
16: It's to cut the candies. So it cuts them triangled.
14: This is a family-run business, and Camilla is the fifth generation to take charge.
17: So you still use traditional methods?
16: Yes. Everything in here is handmade.
14: Simode has had a royal warrant since 1991. It's something the company proudly put on its packaging.
16: It was a major step up. And it was also because it was a time before social media. It was a time before internet. So it was a quality stamp.
14: But 2 years ago, things changed.
16: I've spent a lot of time and a lot of energy to focus on the more modern approaches now, which is Google reviews and Trustpilots, and because that is what the modern generation uses more so than the royal warrant title. But I do know that quite a few tourists, they appreciate it more and they follow that more, want to see the stores and the shops that has the title.
14: There has been no public assessment on a projected economic impact, and there's also not an estimate on how much it will cost businesses to change their packaging, storefronts or advertisements that state it has a royal warrant.
8: And that there was the BBC's Daniel Rosny reporting. You can hear more about royal warrants in today's episode of Business Daily at bbc.com or wherever you get your BBC podcasts.
0: Now, the recent death of Ghana's tallest man, Sulaiman Abdul Samed, has sparked renewed interest in what life is like for people whose extraordinary height makes them stand out. But in Kenya, 24-year-old Bradley Morongo, better known as the Gen Z Goliath, stands at just over 8 feet tall. Folks in Africa's Nkechi Bonner has been speaking to him.
18: People have been taking a lot of photos. Everyone wants a picture with you or a video. Is that something you experience all the time?
19: Yeah, because that is my job, you know. I'm happy for that.
18: You're happy to be taking pictures with people?
19: Yeah, that is my job. Because if you don't take with people picture, we'll go to social media and then we say, Brad is very arrogant, you don't take photo with us, you know.
18: But are you always in the mood to take pictures? There are some times that you may just not be in the mood to take pictures. Doesn't that happen?
19: Because sometimes we'll be too tired, but you try to take photo, you know.
18: Oh, dear. Now, you first became famous a few years ago in Kenya. Tell me how it happened.
19: My first interview I do in Kangemi, and then I come to be a celebrity because of finance bill.
18: Because of the finance bill?
19: Yeah.
18: How did that happen?
19: Because that one, someone, I go there, at the town, someone take for me picture and then posted. And then from there, I do an interview
18: with the local TV station?
19: Yeah.
18: Okay.
19: And then from there, I do another interview. From there, I come to be a celebrity.
18: Mm.
19: Yeah.
18: And so you were basically on the ground during the Gen Z finance bill protest.
19: Yeah.
18: And that was in 2024, right?
19: 2024, yeah.
18: 2024. Mm. Yeah, so your pictures went viral and then people started talking to you.
19: Yeah.
18: So now that you're famous and everyone knows you in Kenya as the Gen Z Goliath.
19: Oh, yeah, of course.
18: How does that make you feel?
19: I'm feeling good, you know. Because right now I can travel for different country, you know.
18: What have you been going to do in those other countries?
19: Maybe business, or can go there to act some movie.
18: Wow. But talk to me about what were you doing before the protest, before you became popular?
19: Before I became popular, I do kamagera. Do you know kamagera? Meaning conductor. We
18: no.
19: take a birria with bus from different places.
18: You were a bus conductor?
19: Yeah.
18: Right. So okay. So how long did you do that for?
19: For 8 months.
18: But from my imagination, how were you able to stay in the bus? Because I'm looking at your height and I'm also looking at the height of the buses and the door to enter the bus. How are you managing to work?
19: Let me tell you one thing. But the bus is big. And then the bus, you have seat for VIP, and meaning you have business class in bus, and then you have long nini.
18: You have business class and they have seats for regular people.
19: Yeah, yeah, of course.
18: Okay.
19: Yeah.
18: You know, I'm 5'11" tall, and a lot of people say for a woman, I'm actually quite tall. So how tall are you?
19: 8.2.
18: You're 8'2" tall.
19: Yeah.
18: Wow. Okay. I'm literally looking up to you as we are speaking. But let's talk about some of the challenges. Are there any challenges you face being a very tall person?
19: Yeah, if you be at all, you have more challenges. To get shoes is very hard.
18: Mm-hmm.
19: To get clothes is very hard. To get bed is very hard. If I travel, I cannot use aeroplane, you know, because it's very short and then I'm very tall. I cannot use that.
18: What are some of the spaces day to day you find difficult because of your height? Are there places that you can't go to just because of your height?
19: Maybe in houses, in maybe office like studio. Mm-hmm. If you go there, maybe you can bend.
18: So talk to me about the opportunities that this has opened for you. I know you say you are now a content creator. You used to be a bus conductor. How is that going for you? Where are the places you have gone to work and do collaborations?
19: First time I go to Dubai, I go collaboration in Dubai. And then I go to Romania, Bucharest. And then I go to Ethiopia. Then I go to South Africa. I come last week because I go to South Africa to shoot a movie. And
0: that was Bradley Morongo there, just over 8 feet tall, speaking to Focus on Africa's Nkechi Ogbonnor. More on that if you download the Focus on Africa podcast on the BBC website.
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2: This is WNYC. We're expecting another hot and humid day today with a high near 92 degrees and a heat index around 99. There's a small chance for a passing storm in the early evening before skies eventually clear. We'll have a low of 74, and Tuesday should be mostly sunny with a high of 89.
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0: Hello, you're with Newsday on the BBC World Service with Catherine Vierahanga in Nairobi and Rob Young in London.
8: Coming up in the next half hour, the White House insists that the plan rejected by Israel is the best chance for peace in Gaza. We'll be asking what that might mean for the relationship between President Trump and Prime Minister Netanyahu.
0: Ukraine has continued to sustain damage from Russian long-range missile attacks. So we're going to speak to a Ukrainian soldier who's also a member of parliament.
10: I am Sarah Minai with your latest sports news. We look ahead to the final week of the Women's Africa Cup of Nations. The defending champions Nigeria have been knocked out by Cameroon. This means this year's champion will be a first-time winner as we look ahead to Wednesday's semi-finals.
0: But first, we'll start this hour with a bulletin of the latest news.
22: BBC News with Fiona MacDonald. The European Union's climate change monitoring programme, Copernicus, has said the world's oceans outside the polar regions hit record high temperatures for July. Copernicus also said Western Europe experienced its hottest June to July period on record. Danny Eberhard reports.
23: Oceans help regulate the climate, absorbing much of the extra heat produced by humans burning fossil fuels. Copernicus says in July, the average sea surface temperatures outside the poles hit nearly 21 degrees Celsius. That was partly driven by a powerful El Niño phenomenon developing in the tropical Pacific, plus marine heat waves in parts of Europe. Hotter oceans lead to stronger storms, shifting weather patterns, and harm to marine ecosystems. Copernicus has also highlighted the hot, exceptionally dry weather seen in Western Europe.
22: A German shipping official has warned falling water levels on the River Rhine could mean that, in effect, it's split into two separate sections for cargo boats. Jens Schwanen has told a newspaper levels are forecast to drop below 10 centimetres this week at a key gauging point. He said this was too low for commercial shipping and also for cruise liners. Iran has chosen a new leader for its National Security Council. Mohsen Rezaei is a former commander of the country's Revolutionary Guards. Paul Moss reports.
24: Mohsen Rezaei is 71 years old and has long held senior military and political roles. And that is significant because there'd been speculation that Iran's rulers would start promoting a new generation of younger figures. Instead, the old guard seems still very much in charge. Mr. Rezaei is also determined that Iran should continue to control the Strait of Hormuz. He's publicly stated it's far more important than acquiring nuclear weapons. Some observers suggest he's generally less willing to reach a peace deal with the US.
22: The BBC's Africa Eye programme has seen evidence suggesting a South African police detective, Frans Matipa, was shot dead by the country's special forces while investigating the disappearance of a suspected Islamist militant, Abdella Abadiga. Dino Mutani reports.
3: Abadiga disappeared from a Johannesburg shopping centre in December 2022. A senior police detective, Frans Matipa, was investigating an allegation that South African special forces had abducted him. Lieutenant Colonel Matipa sought a court order requesting they hand over operational information. Africa Eye has seen police evidence and CCTV footage that suggests in August 2023 he was lured to a fake meeting, pursued by a car linked to the special forces, and shot dead. Police say special forces later warned them to stop investigating his death and Abadiga's disappearance. The BBC contacted the Department of Home Affairs and the South African National Defence Force for comment. They did not respond.
22: BBC News. The High Representative for Gaza for Donald Trump's Board of Peace, Nikolai Mladenov, has insisted the US-backed peace plan for the territory is the only way forward. Israel has rejected the proposal. Yolan Nell reports from Jerusalem.
1: Speaking soon after Israel's prime minister categorically rejected the Board of Peace's 15-point plan, Nikolai Mladenov told Channel 12 that full implementation of the plan for Hamas's disarmament was Israel's only guarantee of preventing a repeat of the deadly 7th of October attacks in 2023. The framework agreed with Hamas was not built on trust, he said, but on verified steps, which would then require Israel to withdraw troops. The White House hasn't officially commented on Israel's dismissal of the Gaza plan. However, Channel 12 quoted a senior U.S. source saying, "We are not troubled," adding that Benjamin Netanyahu's political needs ahead of an Israeli general election were understood.
22: Canadian police have said a woman has died while attempting to escape a massive wildfire in British Columbia. They said the 80-year-old was trying to flee with her family. The fire in the town of Summerlin broke out on Friday and spread rapidly to cover nearly 140 square kilometres by Sunday. Police in Ecuador say 8 mutilated bodies have been found in 2 mass graves in a mining area. They said the dismembered corpses had had their hands tied. They were discovered in the province of Azuay, in a zone where illegal mining takes place. Ecuador has seen a surge of killings in recent years. In football, Cameroon has put an end to Nigeria's reign as champions of the Women's Africa Cup of Nations with a shock 1-0 win in the quarter-finals. In Sunday's other quarter-final, Malawi has beaten Ghana 2-1. Cameroon will now play the hosts, Morocco, in the semis, while Malawi will face Algeria. Both these matches will take place on Wednesday. BBC News.
8: Thank you very much for that news. Hello and welcome to Newsday from the BBC World Service with Rob Young in London and Catherine Biarahunga in Nairobi.
0: Coming up this half hour, we'll get the view from a former American advisor to both the Republican and Democratic administrations on what could happen next after Israel rejected Donald Trump's Gaza peace plan. We're also going to head to Kyiv to hear from a soldier who's also a member of parliament from President Zelensky's party about recent Russian attacks there.
8: And a huge shock for defending champions Nigeria at the Women's Africa Cup of Nations as they're knocked out by Cameroon. We welcome your messages. Our text number is +44 77 86 20 50 85.
0: Donald Trump's so-called Board of Peace is insisting that a American-backed peace plan for Gaza is the best and only option on the table. It comes in response to the Israeli Prime Minister Benjamin Netanyahu's rejection of a 15-point plan for the Palestinian territory. Mr. Netanyahu said his country rejected the plans under which Hamas, the armed Palestinian group, has agreed to a phased disarmament on condition that Israel conducts a synchronized withdrawal from the Palestinian territory. Well, speaking to his cabinet on Sunday, Benjamin Netanyahu laid out his own demands.
4: As long as I am prime minister, a Palestinian state will not be established, neither in Gaza nor in Judea and Samaria. Regarding specific matters coming up in the news lately, I want to be precise here. Israel rejects the 15-point document. I heard people say, you didn't say it. So here I am saying it again. Israel rejects the 15-point document. The IDF will not execute any withdrawal until Hamas is disarmed. And when I say disarming Hamas, it means heavy weapons, less heavy weapons, all weapons. And we are talking about real disarmament, not fictitious disarmament.
0: You mentioned Judea and Samaria there. The rest of the world refers to that as the West Bank. Now, a senior Hamas official has said that the United States must pressure the Israeli Prime Minister into accepting the peace plan, which was reached in Cairo last month. Israel has continued to carry out strikes on Gaza since agreeing to an initial ceasefire in October. Well, I've been speaking to Aaron David Miller, who's a veteran US State Department negotiator in both Republican and Democratic administrations, and is now a senior fellow at the Carnegie Endowment for International Peace.
5: 79 days before the most consequential election in the prime minister's political life, there's no way he was going to alienate his right-wing constituency or even the center in Israel by basically appearing to be accommodating Hamas, particularly in the wake of October 7th. So he's navigating a very fine line between that, keeping his constituents happy, and not angering or alienating Donald Trump. And he's apparently managed to do that, because reports from the White House indicate that they understand that the prime minister's rejection had more to do with Israeli politics. And as long as he abides by new rules that the administration has created, no more strikes into Gaza. I heard from someone today that before any targeted strike is made, the chief of staff of the Israeli Defense Forces needs to approve it. So I think as long as the prime minister colors within the line, so to speak, I think the White House will give him a pass on this. Israel's vision of what happens to Gaza and Hamas's, the gaps are simply too wide to bridge. You don't have an international stabilization force to monitor the confrontation line. You don't have Palestinian governance to collect weapons. You have a national committee for the administration of Gaza. It's 12 people. They can't possibly govern Gaza, let alone collect weapons, without hundreds of thousands of civil servants. And finally, you need Palestinian police. And there are 5,000 candidates, as my understanding, that have been vetted for training in Egypt. But the Israelis will not provide assurances that if they leave Gaza, they will be allowed back. So the sun, the moon, and the stars are just not aligned, and it's hard to believe that you're going to see any serious movement before you have another Israeli government.
0: Why then would the Americans allow the Board of Peace to publish this 15-point peace proposal, knowing, or certainly suspecting very highly, that Benjamin Netanyahu would publicly reject it?
5: It is extraordinary that Hamas, whose very ideology is rooted in confrontation and resistance and struggle, including carrying out acts of terror, basically agreed, assuming the Israelis were willing to withdraw, to decommission. So there may have been a genuine breakthrough here. At the same time, I think the president wanted a piece of good news. And he found it in this announcement last week. Bogged down in a war of choice in which he, against Iran, in which he's overestimated the capacity of the American military to break the regime and underestimated the capacity of the regime to resist and to weaponize geography and now to basically project incredible influence and control over the Straits of Hormuz, the president was looking for a piece of good news. But so often is the case that there's a dramatic announcement and there's nothing there. And I'm afraid that that's going to be the fate, at least until you have another government in Israel. And even with that government, you still face the incredibly challenging lift of how to reconcile what any Israeli government would envision for Gaza and the way Hamas sees it. So this is, in many respects, an idea whose time is not yet ready for prime time.
0: If Benjamin Netanyahu were to remain Israeli prime minister after the next election, and the opinion polls suggest that he won't, but if he does, is there then going to be massive pressure on him from the White House to accept this 15-point plan?
5: Massive pressure. The fact is that Donald Trump has done things in and around Israel that none of his predecessors have ever done. He opened up a dialogue with Hamas without Israeli foreknowledge. He cut a deal for a ceasefire with the Houthis above the objection of the prime minister. He eliminated sanctions on the Ahmad Shara government over the objections of the prime minister. He's leaked his profanity-laced private conversations with Netanyahu. But when it comes to the actual substance of the U.S.-Israeli relationship, military assistance, intelligence cooperation, joint exercising, research and development, defending Israel in international fora, not much has really changed. You need a new president, Democrat or Republican, who is willing, assuming Netanyahu will remain prime minister, to begin to impose costs or consequences on an Israeli government that was acting in diametrically opposed ways on certain issues, the Palestinian issue being, in the main, the one that has created so much bitterness and antagonism. You need an American president to begin to impose costs and consequences. And frankly, I worked for administrations from Jimmy Carter to Bush 43, you could throw in Obama and Biden. No administration, including Donald Trump's, has imposed those kinds of costs and consequences. Another Israeli government without Benjamin Netanyahu might offer a more pragmatic response to a host of issues. But we're not talking here about a transformation. At best, as the old saying goes, when you're in a hole, the first order of business is to stop digging. And any new Israeli government, I think, would perhaps begin to move the country in a different direction. Netanyahu is reelected, now the longest governing prime minister in the history of the state of Israel. 15 out of the last 17 years as prime minister. I think he has done more to undermine the fabric and basis of the U.S.-Israeli relationship than any of his predecessors. And sadly, what was once thought to be David, Israel, has now in the minds of many, many Americans become Goliath. And that's not good for a relationship that is based on common interests, common values, and a strong, sustainable basis of domestic bipartisan support.
0: And while this latest proposal to try to sort out the situation in Gaza is put on ice, hundreds of thousands of Gazans continue to live in tents or in the rubble of their own home without any prospect of a vaguely normal life at any point in the future.
5: I think that's right. Food insecurity, lack of access to potable water, adequate medical care, shelter is a huge problem. Look, it's sad and tragic, but I would say that for the remainder of 2026, without some fundamental break that I cannot foresee, Gaza is going to remain divided, dysfunctional, sporadically violent. And for the roughly 2 million Palestinians who live in the Hamas-controlled zone, in so many respects, tragic, without the sort of security and prosperity that they deserve.
0: Veteran U.S. State Department negotiator Aaron David Miller.
8: Well, let's take a closer look at what's happening in Gaza. According to the United Nations, about 1.9 million people, 90% of Gaza's population, have been displaced in the territory since the war in Gaza started. More than 73,000 people have been killed, according to the territory's health ministry, whose figures are considered reliable by the United Nations. The UN Human Rights Office says serious violations, including killings of civilians, have continued in Gaza despite the ceasefire. Well, Ajit Sungai is head of the UN's Human Rights Office in the occupied Palestinian territory. When I spoke to him a short while ago in Jordan, I started by asking him if he was still confident the peace plan could be implemented despite the reservations of Israel.
6: Look, we are very concerned about where we are for several reasons. First of all, if you look back since the October 2025, when ceasefire was announced, there have been many violations committed by Israel, both of international human rights and humanitarian laws. But also there's been a deadlock. There's been no progress. On the contrary, although the focus on Gaza has reduced in international media, people are struggling. Humanitarian aid that was supposed to go in under ceasefire provisions haven't been fully fulfilled by Israel. So with all that in background and most recent announcements and rejections, we're certainly concerned about where this is heading.
8: What kind of violations have you documented by the Israeli side? Because their point is that Hamas is continuing to arm, is continuing to put up a challenge to the Israeli military.
6: Look, first of all, I want to be very clear. The United Nations doesn't monitor ceasefire. What we monitor are human rights and humanitarian law violations. And in this case, we have seen, despite the ceasefire, the civilian population in Gaza have been displaced several times. Now, at this point in time, only 30% of Gaza is where the population can actually live. In other words, 70% is controlled physically by the Israeli Defense Force, and that 70% keeps increasing with what is called as the so-called yellow line, which is where the Israeli Defense Force sort of holds the ground, keeps moving further and further into the populated parts. So displacement happens. The other part is there's been constant bombardment, shelling, and killing of mostly of civilians, 1,250 since October 2025. And finally, I want to point out that, as I mentioned, under the provisions of ceasefire, one, Israel was obliged to send humanitarian aid urgently as much as needed inside the Gaza Strip, and that's not happened.
8: it hasn't happened. So where do we stand today? What kind of safeguards are needed to prevent new rights abuses, do you think, or continued rights abuses?
6: Look, first of all, I think the international community, and particularly

0: you cannot continue to see violations in Gaza and in West Bank happen on a daily basis if we want to see an end to this massacre and move forward towards peace. In other words, accountability. Second, there has to be pressure to make sure that the urgently needed humanitarian aid goes into Gaza. Unless this happens, we will not have the confidence of people inside Gaza.
1: And that was Ajith Sungai, the UN's Human Rights Office in the occupied Palestinian territory. He's the head of the organization there. 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A reminder of our headlines this morning. The EU's Earth Observation Programme says the surface temperature of the world's oceans hit a record high in July, in part because of a growing El Nino phenomenon in the Pacific. Iran has installed a new head of its National Security Council, who stressed the importance of controlling the Strait of Hormuz. And a BBC team has seen evidence suggesting a South African policeman was killed by his country's special forces while investigating the disappearance of a suspected Islamist militant.
2: Time for your Newsday sport headlines, and sitting alongside me with a litre of coffee is Sarah Manai.
3: Trying to stay awake, Rob. Youth shock in the Women's Africa Cup of Nations as defending champions Nigeria have been knocked out by Cameroon in the quarterfinal of the competition. In the meantime, Algeria beat 10-player Ivory Coast 2-1. Their neighbour, Morocco, defeated South Africa 2-1 to reach the last four as well. And the final spot was taken by Malawi, 153rd. In the world rankings. Malawi caused a huge shock as well, coming from behind to beat Ghana 2-1. And because this WAFCON also serve as a World Cup qualifiers, that means Algeria, Morocco, Cameroon and Malawi have all qualified for next summer's tournament in Brazil. It will be a first for Algeria and Malawi. In transfer news now, Paris Saint-Germain have re-signed defender Lucas Digne 10 years after his first spell at the club. He joins from English club Aston Villa, where he says his family will remain. They will stay in Birmingham while he plays for Paris. Elsewhere, Trevor Chalobah has completed a permanent transfer from Chelsea to Italian side Como. And the Dutch cyclist Demi Vollering has won the Tour de France Femme for a second time after winning the final stage of the race in Nice. She had just an 8-second lead over Poland Kasia Niewiadoma heading into the final stage.
2: So, final week then of the Women's Africa Cup of Nations. Mm-hmm. What should we expect?
3: Oh, we can get some surprises, as we said. Like Malawi is living this incredible fairy tale. It's the first time they're competing in the competition. They're through. They're in the semi-finals. They will play on Wednesday. There could be a few surprises. What is for sure is that next Sunday in Rabat, we'll have a new winner because the defending champions Nigeria have been knocked out. So it's an exciting last week for women's football.
2: It is indeed, Sarah. Thank you. More sport with Sarah in about 20 minutes' time. Ukraine's southern seaport of Odessa came under Russian drone and missile attack, damaging the port area and nearby energy infrastructure, with reports suggesting a dozen people were injured. Russian missiles and drones have continued to strike Ukrainian cities, while Ukrainian forces are carrying out their own long-range attacks against targets inside Russia, including against Russia's biggest online retailer, Wildberries, which is often referred to as the Russian Amazon. We can speak now to Sviatoslav Yurash, who is a Ukrainian soldier and is also a member of parliament, that joins us now from the capital, Kyiv. Welcome back to the programme. What would you say the overall state of the conflict is now? It's been at stalemate for the last couple of years, really. Is that where it still remains?
4: It is a sign of desperation by Russia. All the attacks that we're discussing today, the attacks on civilians, the attacks on the infrastructure, it is depriving and trying to destroy and kill. And that is all because the Russians have lost in too many ways to count. And we are pushing back them in different directions, and they are trying to squeeze in whatever next village or hill is, spending, again, by counts that are truly eye-watering, more than 1 million people. We shall continue making them pay for every inch they take in our country, and they will continue trying to do these desperate measures.
2: When it comes to the Russian attack on Odessa and other recent attacks, it's clear that Ukraine

0: does not have the ability to defend itself against powerful ballistic missile attacks. What is the latest on those talks with the United States and with European allies to try to get more of those Patriot interceptors so that you can shoot down those ballistic missiles?
1: The key point there is negotiations with America about the technology and trying to develop and build them ourselves. And unfortunately, we are still following the old adage by Churchill that America always chooses the right option after exhausting all the others. And it has taken too much time and too many lives in the process. But we shall continue.
0: Because Donald Trump did initially say that he was minded to allow Ukraine to make its own Patriot interceptor missiles, but then seems to have changed his mind. Was it not quite as clear as that?
1: It is very unfortunate. We have continued doing these rounds and many people have to die because we don't have the way to try and mitigate the threats that Russia is employing there in the ballistic dimension.
0: Now, you're a member of parliament. You're also a soldier who fights on the front line. We know this is largely a conflict dominated by the air conflict, drones principally on the front line. What is it like? Just give us a sense of what it is like on an average day when you're on the front.
1: Well, the reality of the front lines, everything has changed from the beginning of the conflict. The drones are certainly the winning factor, and they are the factor in which there are too many instruments of modern age to discuss for one interview. And in that context, this is felt not just in Ukraine, but everywhere around the world. And we are pioneering various solutions, various countermeasures to stop that death that comes from above. And on the front lines and on the civilian realities of every day, we will continue to employ different means that the world will marvel at to try and stop Russians from killing our people.
0: Now, Ukraine has been bombing in Russia retail warehouses belonging to the Wildberries online retailer, and regular factory workers, warehouse workers, have been killed in those attacks, perhaps among the poorest paid people in Russia, working night shifts, for example, to provide for their families. How is what Ukraine is doing any better, has any more moral justification than what Russia has been doing to similar facilities in Ukraine?
1: All this has started with the Russian invasion of Ukraine in 2014 and with a full-scale invasion in 2022. The reality is war is about logistics. It's about supplying the armies. And when you look at the Russian efforts, it's very clear, and we have pointed to many examples, including the Wildberries, when these so-called companies were used to try and support the different Russian military ambitions. And we cannot help but to stop the Russian war machine that is killing, destroying, and is causing all kinds of hell, both in the front lines, but also in the cities of Ukraine. So we shall push at every single vestige of those Russian logistics that Wildberries represents.
0: Okay, thank you very much for joining us. That's Vyacheslav Yurash there, who is a Ukrainian soldier and also a member of parliament, joining us from the Ukrainian capital, Kyiv. You're with Newsday on the BBC World Service.
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4: Hello, welcome to Newsday from the BBC World Service with Rob Young in London and Catherine Biarahanga in Nairobi.
0: Coming up, we'll bring you the latest from El Obeid in Sudan, which is under siege by paramilitaries and now facing a deadly outbreak of cholera.
4: Extreme weather in many parts of the world continues. We have updates from Hong Kong and Canada.
0: And shock at the Women's Africa Cup of Nations as defending champions Nigeria are knocked out. First, a summary of the news.
5: BBC News with Neil Nunes. The European Union's climate change monitoring programme Copernicus has said the world's oceans outside the polar regions hit record high temperatures in July. It also said the Western Europe experienced its hottest June to July on record. A German shipping official has warned that falling water levels on the River Rhine could mean that, in effect, it has split into two separate sections for cargo vessels. Jens Schwanen said the levels are forecast to drop below 10 centimetres this week at a key gauging point. Iran has chosen a new leader for its National Security Council. Mohsen Rezai, a former commander of the Revolutionary Guard, has previously stated that it is crucial for Iran to retain control over the Strait of Hormuz. The BBC has seen evidence suggesting a South African police detective, Franz Matipa, was shot dead by the country's special forces while investigating the disappearance of a suspected militant from the Islamic State group. Seven special forces soldiers and another person are due to stand trial in connection with the detective's murder. They deny the allegations. Canadian police have said a woman has died while attempting to escape a massive wildfire in British Columbia. They said the 80-year-old was trying to flee with her family. Police in Ecuador say eight mutilated bodies have been found in two mass graves in a mining area. They were discovered in the province of Azuay, in a zone where illegal mining takes place. In football, Cameroon has put an end to Nigeria's reign as champions of the Women's Africa Cup of Nations with a shock 1-0 win in the quarterfinals. In Sunday's other match, Malawi beat Ghana 2-1.
0: Thank you, Neil, for that summary of the news there. Hello, you're with Newsday from the BBC World Service, live from Nairobi with Catherine Biarahanga, and from London with me, Rob Young.
4: Coming up, we'll get the latest from El Obeid in Sudan. Under siege by paramilitary forces, is grappling with a worsening cholera outbreak. And as you heard in the news bulletin, European scientists are warning about rising sea temperatures. We'll look at a typhoon in Hong Kong and wildfires in Canada.
0: And Sarah and I will be here with all the latest from the Women's Africa Cup of Nations as the minnows appear to be rising to the challenge. Your thoughts on that and all of our other stories welcome, of course, by text or WhatsApp. +44 77 86 20 50 85.
4: Now, let's look at some of the extreme weather happening around the world. Canada is yet another country facing wildfires and high temperatures, with the vast western province of British Columbia battling rapidly expanding fires amid hot, dry and windy conditions over the weekend. Many thousands of people have now been evacuated, and a state of emergency has been announced in western Canada, with the federal government approving emergency assistance in response. For the latest on what's happening, I've been speaking to Kevin Sharak, a reporter with CTV News Vancouver. He joined me earlier from the city of Penticton in southern British Columbia, which is around 300 kilometres inland from Vancouver.
6: The fire was discovered at around 5:30 p.m. Friday night, and it escalated extremely quickly. Within a few hours, it had increased to thousands of hectares in size. It forced evacuations. 50 people were evacuated via helicopter alone. More than 20,000 people in the area were evacuated, most taking the highway to evacuate to safe areas, including Penticton, which is a town about 15 minutes away from the fire area. And it has only increased since then. It's now approximately 13,600 hectares. Fortunately, it hasn't resulted in any additional evacuation orders. As for the cause, it's still undetermined at this point. We do know that the cause is under investigation.
4: What have you been seeing and hearing in your reporting over the weekend?
6: Well, so far we've been speaking with the victims, the evacuees. We went to the Emergency Operations Center in Penticton, and we spoke to several people who have lost everything. And they described just a nightmarish scenario where they said they were given just a few minutes to leave, grab whatever they could, and drive along the way to safety. They are devastated. And a lot of them are wondering what's left of their property. Some have confirmation that their property is gone. Others are just facing uncertainty as the evacuation order is still in effect and is likely going to be in effect at least the next few days.
4: You're speaking to us from the biggest city closest to the fire. What do you know about the way it's spreading and what's likely to happen in the next hours and the next few days?
6: So the BC Wildfire Service did give an update. They say that the fire has increased approximately 3,000 hectares in size today. It hasn't resulted in any additional evacuation orders, which is good news. Authorities, as of right now, believe that it hasn't destroyed any structures in the downtown Summerland area. That's the district of Summerland. It's a small town where the fire originated in more of its rural areas. So apparently many of the homes and the businesses are still intact, but it remains a very dynamic and a very fluid situation. The good news is that it's very smoky. And BC Wildfire says that smoke, if you see that, that's actually a good sign because that's keeping temperatures low. If we have blue skies, the temperatures increase and fire behavior could become even more volatile. But there is serious warnings that beyond just this fire, other fires could spark up in the region in the next few days just because it remains very dry in the region.
4: Is there outside help being sent in from different parts of Canada or from further afield, other countries?
6: Yes, there is. There were 200 additional firefighters from other countries brought in to the firefight, BC's firefight, last week. For this particular fire, we have noticed fire trucks brought in from other parts of British Columbia. We have firefighters who have been brought in all the way from Quebec as well. So as of right now, it is all hands on deck. And it's important to note that it's not just this fire. This fire sparked on Friday, but those additional resources were brought in prior to this fire because prior to that, there was approximately 7,000 properties already under evacuation order.
4: And so how do these wildfires happening this year in British Columbia compare to previous years? Is this extreme and something new?
6: It's definitely not something new. This particular fire, and I would say this week, has been exceptionally bad. This fire is being described as very abnormal because of just how quickly it spread. The speed was unlike what a lot of BC wildfire officials say they've ever experienced in their careers. So unfortunately, these situations, particularly in this region, have become the new normal. And if you speak to the evacuees, they are obviously very heartbroken that their properties are gone. But very few people are saying that they are shocked or surprised as this has become a somewhat, unfortunately, regular scenario every summer in this region and in other parts of the province.
4: And that was Kevin Sharak, reporter with CTV News Vancouver.
0: Well, we're going to stick with the extreme weather that is battering various parts of the globe at the moment. You may have heard that story in the news summary earlier on about the European Union's climate change monitoring programme, Copernicus, saying that the world's oceans hit record high temperatures for July. And many scientists believe that these warmer temperatures are driving extreme weather in Asia this year. High winds and torrential rain have pounded the densely populated southeast coast of China after Typhoon Dolphin made landfall earlier. Forecasters gave ample warning so that 100,000 people were able to evacuate in advance. So we're going to speak now to Professor Hui Su, who's an expert on tropical meteorology, climate variability and climate change at Hong Kong University of Science and Technology. Welcome to the programme. Just tell us about this latest typhoon, Typhoon Dolphin, then. How much damage is it causing?
7: Oh, this Typhoon Dolphin made landfall in Zhejiang province on Sunday evening. So the maximum wind speed was 150 kilometers per hour. So it brought gale force winds, torrential rain, and it's moving northwestward, and it caused a lot of flooding and the inundated city and a lot of disruptions to travel.
0: And this is the second typhoon to hit in as many weeks, isn't it? How unprecedented is that?
7: Yeah, we just feel this season, we just have abnormal, this intense tropic cyclone. I think partly probably related to this El Nino happening in the Pacific. So this abnormally warmer temperature just provides more energy to tropic cyclone, cause a lot of intense storm and the heat in China.
0: Yeah, and I read that as Typhoon Dolphin sweeps past, it has led to Hong Kong recording its highest ever temperature since records began in 1884. What is it like in the city at the moment?
7: It is very hot. It's kind of scorching and very dry, just kind of abnormal because this outside typhoon, there's subsiding air, cause a lot of compression, so extreme heat. So we have like this high temperature, as you said yesterday, at the Hong Kong Observatory was 36.9. That was the highest since 1884. But today it feels even higher. It's even warmer. Still probably close to 37 degrees.
0: And people are in Hong Kong are largely able to cope because of the air conditioning, are they?
7: Oh yeah, we have air conditioning, but if you walk outside, it just still feels unbearable.
0: And what do you make of this finding from the European Union Climate Change Monitoring Programme about the world's oceans having their highest ever temperature for July? Is this something that you expect to continue happening, that the ocean's temperatures will continue to rise maybe year after year? Or is this something that's a one-off this year because of the El Nino phenomenon that you mentioned earlier?
7: I think in this kind of backdrop of global warming, the temperature of globe is rising, but that is like a kind of background of the whole world. But this year is special because not just the long-term rising of global temperature, we have this abnormal Eastern Pacific warming associated with this super El Nino. So that's kind of add additional fuel to this warming world.
0: And what are the potential consequences of warming oceans?
7: Warming ocean does give you more energy to trigger more like a stronger tropic cyclone. So we have the tropic cyclone forming further east and they move towards the west. So this year we do see abnormally more numbers of tropic cyclone and also very intense.
0: All right. Thank you very much indeed. That's Professor Hui Su there, who's an expert on tropical meteorology, climate variability and climate change at Hong Kong University. And Catherine, here in the UK, we continue to suffer from a much hotter than usual summer. You're enjoying the coolness of Nairobi at the moment, aren't you? But so you are missing out on the fifth British heatwave of the summer. Temperatures due to hit, I think, 35 again in a few days' time.
4: Yeah, I wouldn't say missing out, Rob, because, of course, I've experienced a lot of the heat waves this summer. It's just been incredibly hot. It's been difficult. I don't know how you found it. It was really difficult just, you know, walking from the station to home. Of course, the trains don't really have air conditioning as well in the UK. But I'm happy to say, Rob, that here in Nairobi, it's been incredibly cool, low to mid-20s, so the perfect weather.
0: Sounds lovely. My kids are still struggling to sleep. Therefore, the parents are struggling to sleep as well in this awful hot weather. Enjoy the coolness of Nairobi.
4: Yeah, but sometimes a bit too cold. Should I complain about that? Because, of course, it is the winter in this side of the world. You're listening to Newsday on the BBC World Service, a reminder of our top stories. As you were hearing just a few moments ago, the EU's Earth Observation Programme says the surface temperature of the world's oceans hit a record high in July, in part because of a growing El Nino phenomenon in the Pacific. Iran has installed a new head of its National Security Council, who stressed the importance of controlling the Strait of Hormuz. And a BBC team has seen evidence suggesting a South African policeman was killed by his country's special forces while investigating the disappearance of a suspected Islamist militant.
0: Let's get all your sport headlines. Here's Sarah Manai.
8: Final week of the Women's Africa Cup of Nations in Morocco, and a huge upset last night in the quarterfinals. Record 10 times champions Nigeria have been knocked out by Cameroon thanks to a spectacular 30-yard free kick from 19-year-old Miriam Nyadju. Here's Cameroon's forward Naomi Eto'o speaking to Mas Faruqi after the game.
9: Always been a dream to play for the World Cup, and representing Cameroon, it's amazing. We've been waiting for this moment for like the longest, and today it's finally arrived. We're so happy.
8: By qualifying to the quarterfinals, Cameroon indeed are automatically qualified as well for next summer's Women's World Cup in Brazil. On the other side, it was obviously a huge disappointment for 10 times champions Nigeria. Let's hear from the Falcons goalkeeper, Chamaka Nnadozie.
10: I mean, this is football, this is life. What happened, happened. We just have to keep our heads high. We've worked so hard. We've achieved a lot. And in football, you don't win every time, you know. We gave our best. The intention was to win, but the winning didn't come. So we don't need to beat ourselves up. We didn't give our best today, but, I mean, it's football. There's still hope. So, yeah, Thursday, there's still hope. And we'll go there and we'll make things right.
8: Make things right on Thursday, because there is indeed still a chance for the nations that lost in this WAFCON quarterfinals to qualify for the World Cup. On Thursday, Ivory Coast play Ghana and Nigeria will face South Africa, with the two winners going into the 10-nation intercontinental playoff tournament that will take place in November and December. Out of those 10 countries in the playoffs, three will qualify for next summer's World Cup. Now to men's football, Manchester City have wrapped up their pre-season with a 3-1 win against Atletico Madrid. Egypt Omar Marmoush scored twice. City's new boss Enzo Maresca says his team is taking on his message as well after 10 years with Pep Guardiola at the wheel.
11: Very happy, especially because the player, since we start, they show open-minded. They want to understand, they want to learn why we do things. And I know that when you join a new club, you try to install different patterns or different ideas. I think the most important thing is that we are getting better.
8: Speaking of Manchester City, in the world of transfers, the moves and deals are hotting up around Europe. And after winning a World Cup with Spain, there's loads of focus on this man.
12: Rodri's there! It's 1-1! It was deflected in, but it found the net. And Rodri runs away, both fists clenched in the air. It's like he scored the winner in the Champions League final.
13: Is Rodri on the way back home to Spain? Not at the moment, it seems, as Manchester City have rejected an opening offer from Barcelona. The 30-year-old is heading into the final year of his contract at City. He's yet to sign a new deal. There is speculation rife about his future, considering all this. So let's speak to Elizabeth Conway, who is BBC Sports Spanish football reporter, joins us on the show right now. Elizabeth, what was the offer then from Barcelona, and do we think they may but if that is what City are after?
14: Hi, Sarah. Well, Manchester City rejected the offer of £38.5 million £100 today. City are open to selling the Spaniard, but would demand more than £60 million. Now, Barcelona have gone back to the players' representatives, and I'm told the negotiations are continuing. The biggest obstacle for Barcelona in getting this signing through to Rodri is the club's financial position. They cannot complete a deal of this size without first generating some income. Now, Ferran Torres continues to be linked with a departure after it continued interest from PSG. So any move for Rodri is likely to depend on other transfer business being completed first.
8: That was Spanish football reporter Elizabeth Conway speaking there to the BBC's Sarah Mulcairns. That's all the sport for now, but as ever, the latest, head online to bbc.com/sport.
4: Sarah, thank you for that. And Sarah, before you go, I know this is a story, WAFCON has been a story that a lot of our listeners have wanted us to cover. We've had some texts come in from Mambo in Freetown, Sierra Leone, saying Nigerian dominance in women's football is gradually eroding, not because they're not good, but the game itself is played everywhere by everybody. Watchword, don't underrate anybody. Nigeria, go home and learn from Cameroon. We've also heard from Chinoso in Nigeria saying, as WAFCON prepares to welcome a new champion in 2026, it's a clear sign that women's football in Africa is growing and becoming increasingly competitive. My prediction, Morocco versus Malawi in the final. And we've had a text in from Nakombe in Yaounde in Cameroon saying, for so long, Nigeria carried the aura of Cameroon cannot beat us when it really matters. Today, the Lionesses finally shattered that belief. This is more than a victory. It's a turning point, one of the greatest rivalries in African women's football. The psychological barrier is gone. Now Cameroon must finish the job. Do you think those comments are fair, Sarah, in the way that they're characterising Nigeria this morning?
8: Some great reactions. And I think what's fair to say is definitely that other nations are catching up. Nigeria has paved the way and opened the way, but other nations, as Cameroon, as we've seen it yesterday, are definitely catching up. The game is being played and being developed everywhere around the continent, which is great news for women's football. And the other nations are getting there and beating, the old masters that were Nigeria, for example, and other nations, Ghana. We've seen Malawi beat Ghana as well, which is incredible.
4: Sarah, thank you for that. Now, the recent death of Ghana's tallest man, Sulemana Abdul Samid, has sparked renewed interest in what life is like for people whose extraordinary height makes them stand out. In Kenya, 24-year-old Bradley Morongo, better known as the Gen Z Goliath, stands just over 8 feet tall. Focus on Africa's Nkechi Ogbonna has been speaking to him.
15: People have been taking a lot of photos. Everyone wants a picture with you or a video. Is that something you experience all the time?
16: Yeah, because that is my job, you know. I'm happy for that.
15: You're happy to be taking pictures with people?
16: Yeah, that is my job. Because if you don't take with people picture, we'll go to social media and then we say, Bradley is very arrogant, you don't take photo with us, you know.
15: But are you always in the mood to take pictures? There are some times that you may just not be in the mood to take pictures. Doesn't that happen?
16: Because sometimes we'll be too tired, but you try to take photo, you know.
15: Oh, dear. Now, you first became famous a few years ago in Kenya. Tell me how it happened.
16: My first interview I do in Kangemi, and then I come to be a celebrity because of finance bill.
15: Because of the finance bill?
16: Okay. Yeah.
15: How did that happen?
16: Because that one, someone, I go there, at the town, someone take for me picture and then posted. And then from there, I do an interview
15: with the local TV station?
16: Yeah.
15: Okay.
16: And then from there, I do another interview. From there, I come to be a celebrity.
15: Mm. Yeah. And so you were basically on the ground during the Gen Z finance bill protest.
16: Yeah.
15: And that was in 2024, right?
16: 2024, yeah.
15: 2024. Mm. Yeah, so your pictures went viral and then people started talking to you.
16: Yeah.
15: So now that you're famous and everyone knows you in Kenya as the Gen Z Goliath.
16: Yeah, of course.
15: How does that make you feel?
16: I'm feeling good, you know. Because right now I can travel for different countries, you know.
15: What have you been going to do in those other countries?
16: Maybe business, or you can go there to act some movie.
15: Wow. But talk to me about what were you doing before the protest, before you became popular?
16: Before I became popular, I do Kamagera, you know Kamagera, meaning conductor. We
15: no.
16: take a barrier with bus from different places.
15: You were a bus conductor?
16: Yeah.
15: Right. So, okay, so how long did you do that for?
16: For 8 months.
15: But from my imagination, how are you able to stay in the bus? Because I'm looking at your height and I'm also looking at the height of the buses and the door to enter the bus. How are you managing to work?
16: Let me tell you one thing. But the bus is big. And then the bus, you have seat for VIP, and meaning you have business class in bus, and then you have long nini.
15: You have business class and you have seats for regular people.
16: Yeah, of course.
15: Okay. You know, I'm 5'11" tall, and a lot of people say for a woman, I'm actually quite tall. So how tall are you?
16: 8.2.
15: You're 8'2" tall.
16: Yeah.
15: Wow. Okay. I'm literally looking up to you as we are speaking. But let's talk about some of the challenges. Are there any challenges you face being a very tall person?
16: Yeah, if you be at all, you have more challenges. To get shoes is very hard. Mm-hmm. To get clothes is very hard. To get bed is very hard. If I travel, I cannot use aeroplane, you know, because it's very short and then I'm very tall. I cannot use that.
15: What are some of the spaces day to day you find difficult because of your height? Are there places that you can't go to just because of your height?
16: Maybe in houses, in maybe office like studio. Mm-hmm. If you go there, maybe you can bend.
15: So talk to me about the opportunities that this has opened for you. I know you say you are now a content creator. You used to be a bus conductor. How is that going for you? Where are the places you have gone to work and do collaborations?
16: First time I go to Dubai, I go collaboration in Dubai. And then I go to Romania, Bucharest. And then I go to Ethiopia. Then I go to South Africa. I come last week because I go to South Africa to shoot a movie. And then next month, maybe I can travel to Lesotho because if you be a famous or if you be an actor, you can travel because you go to do a collaboration and then if you get their business, you can work there.
15: What other things do you hope to achieve with your current status?
16: My whole life, I want to be actor because I think my career is be actor.
0: 8 foot tall, Bradley Morongo. Now, Italian divers have discovered an ancient Roman shipwreck off the coast of Sicily, believed to be more than 2,000 years old. The vessel was found piled high with hundreds of well-preserved containers known as amphoras, which were used to transport goods such as wine and olive oil. Fisherman and diver Giacomo De Mola told the BBC about stumbling across the historic vessel 45 metres down on the seabed.
17: I was in Mazara del Vallo in Sicily for the Italian Championship of Spear Fishing. And during one training session, we was actually searching for spot where we could find some fish. So mainly searching with the sonar for the rocks and for some structure where fish can hide. At some point, in the bottom of 46 meters of depth, we saw in the monitor some very strange structure. And at the beginning, we was thinking that this was a rock, but it was strange. It was very big and was different from the other ones that we already found in the area. And I decided to go down and check it out. So I did my first dive in free diving. Usually one dive in free diving for me in those depths is around 2:15, 2:30, maximum 2:40. And just to go down, it takes you around 50, 60 seconds. So, I mean, you don't have a lot of time down in the bottom. So when I was going down, the visibility was not very good. On the last 10 meters before the bottom was 4 meters maximum of visibility. So when I entered this thing, I saw some more dark, and I go to the dark and I see something that in the beginning I was thinking was a big rock. But when I was more close and I reached the bottom and I realized that it was amphoras. The visibility was not so good, but I realized that there was a lot. I was thinking around 300. But after when I called the Carabinieri and another archaeologist team, they went down with the rebreather and tanks, and they measured the wreck that they say is 21 meters long, 6 meters wide, and around 2-3 meters of height. So they calculate that the amphoras could be like 800, 900, something like this. So from the shape of the amphoras, they understand from which period is the wreck.
0: Fisherman Giacomo De Mola, this is Newsday.
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24: This is WNYC. We're expecting another hot and humid day today with a high near 92 degrees and a heat index around 99. There's a small chance for a passing storm in the early evening before skies eventually clear. We'll have a low of 74, and Tuesday should be mostly sunny with a high of 89.
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0: Hello, you're with Newsday from the BBC World Service with Catherine Birahanga in Nairobi and Rob Young in London.
4: The High Representative for Donald Trump's Board of Peace has insisted that the US-backed peace plan for Gaza is the only way forward.
0: Well, it follows remarks by the Israeli Prime Minister Benjamin Netanyahu, who rejected America's latest proposal.
4: And nearly 30 years after the death of US rapper Tupac Shakur, the trial over his murder will finally begin.
8: And I am Sara Minai with your latest sports news. We look ahead to the final week of the Women's Africa Cup of Nations. The defending champions Nigeria have been knocked out by Cameroon. This means this year's champion will be a first-time winner as we look ahead to Wednesday's semi-finals. But that's after the latest world news.
5: BBC News with Neil Nunes. The European Union's climate change monitoring programme Copernicus has said the world's oceans outside the polar regions hit record high temperatures for July. This, it said, was partly driven by a powerful El Niño phenomenon developing in the Pacific and marine heat waves in areas of Europe. Global average sea surface temperatures in July were just below 21 degrees Celsius. Sarah Perkins Kirkpatrick, a professor of climate science at Australian National University, says this has been coming for a while.
26: It's not a surprise that these events are happening. It's not a surprise that we're seeing more extreme heat waves, we're seeing more of them, and we're seeing them co-occur at different points across the Northern Hemisphere. What is really concerning is the rate of change that we're seeing these events. We knew this would happen. It's happening now. And we must adapt and must also mitigate to ensure that we can actually survive conditions in the future, which will be worse than what we're experiencing now.
5: A German shipping official has warned that falling water levels on the River Rhine could mean that, in effect, it has split into two separate sections for cargo boats. Jens Warnen has told the Rheinstadt Post newspaper levels are forecast to drop below 10 centimetres this week at a key gauging point. Canadian police have said a woman has died while attempting to escape a massive wildfire in British Columbia. They said the 80-year-old was trying to flee with her family. The fire in the town of Summerland broke out on Friday and spread rapidly to cover nearly 140 square kilometres by Sunday. It's forced the evacuation of more than 20,000 people. Patrick Van Minsel is mayor of the nearby town of Peachland.
27: In the best interest of our residents that they have everything ready at the door or in the car and at a moment's notice can go. I know it's still early August. I remember last year we had some fires even in September. So we're very vigilant. But residents need to know that we are prepared.
5: Iran has chosen a new leader of its National Security Council. Mohsen Rezaei is a former commander of the country's Revolutionary Guard and will now have a key role in deciding how Iran pursues the conflict with the US and Israel. Mr. Rezaei has previously stated, "It's crucial for Iran to retain control over the Strait of Hormuz." Russia's state news agency TASS is reporting a massive drone attack on industrial and civilian facilities in the city of Nizhnekamsk and which has caused casualties. As yet, unverified video posted online indicates an online refinery has been targeted. The city lies some 900 kilometers east of Moscow. Russia's other regions have also been targeted overnight. BBC News. The BBC has seen evidence suggesting a South African police detective was shot dead by the country's special forces while investigating the disappearance of a suspected militant from the group Islamic State. The suspect, Abdullah Abidiga, disappeared in 2022. BBC Africa Eye has seen police evidence and CCTV footage that suggests the following year the detective Franz Matipa was lured to a fake meeting, pursued by a car linked to South Africa's special forces and killed. Seven Special Forces soldiers and another person are due to stand trial in connection with his murder. They deny the allegations. The High Representative for Gaza for Donald Trump's Board of Peace has insisted the U.S.-backed peace plan for the territory is the only way forward. Yolande Nell has more from Jerusalem.
1: Speaking soon after Israel's prime minister categorically rejected the Board of Peace's 15-point plan, Nikolai Maladinov, the High Representative for Gaza, set out to counter widespread Israeli skepticism. He told Channel 12 that full implementation of the plan for Hamas's disarmament was Israel's only guarantee of preventing a repeat of the deadly 7th of October attacks in 2023. The White House hasn't officially commented on Israel's dismissal of the Gaza plan. However, Channel 12 quoted a senior U.S. source saying, "We are not troubled."
5: Police in Ecuador say eight mutilated bodies have been found in two mass graves in a mining area. Ecuador has seen a surge of killings in recent years. In football, Cameroon have put an end to Nigeria's reign as champions of the Women's Africa Cup of Nations with a shock 1-0 win in the quarterfinals. In Sunday's other game, Malawi beat Ghana 2-1. Cameroon will now play the hosts Morocco in the semis, while Malawi will face Algeria. BBC World News.
0: Thank you very much for that bulletin of news. Hello, your Was News Day from the BBC World Service with Catherine Bierahanga in Nairobi and Rob Young in London.
4: Coming up this half hour, we've got stories for you from Israel, Gaza and Canada.
0: Sarah Manai will be here with the sport. She's looking ahead to the final week of the Women's Africa Cup of Nations in Morocco, which will get a new champion next Sunday.
4: We welcome your messages on that story or anything you hear here on the programme. 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
0: Now, Donald Trump's Board of Peace, as it is called, has insisted that its plan for Gaza is the only way to prevent a repeat of the October the 7th attacks on Israel. Israel's Prime Minister Benjamin Netanyahu has rejected the plan, saying the country's military will not pull out of Gaza until the militant group Hamas is disarmed. Hamas has accepted the Board of Peace proposal. Israel, meanwhile, has continued to carry out strikes on Gaza since agreeing to an initial ceasefire in the territory last October. I've been speaking to Aviv Bushinsky, who is a former advisor in the Israeli Prime Minister's office. Why has it taken a couple of weeks for Mr. Netanyahu to publicly reject the American-backed plan?
2: Because it became a public request that the Israeli forces will withdraw from Gaza. From the outskirts of Gaza, and Netanyahu had no choice but to declare that this thing will not happen as long as the Hamas does not lay down its arms, does not dismantle its terror bunkers or tunnels, and hide the weapon in the tunnels. So as long as this does not materializes, then there's no choice for Israel and for Netanyahu as a leader and as a politician to say, I disagree with this demand.
0: How much of this do you think that this rejection is about politics and the upcoming elections in Israel?
2: I think that the indication should be that we should wait and see what is the U.S. administration remark. What do they say after Netanyahu's declaration? Because Israel has agreed to what is called the 20 points deal that President Trump outlined roughly a year ago, but never signed the 15 points that that means that the Israeli forces will withdraw no matter what happens. In other words, as long as the Hamas not only does not lay down their arms, but also rehabilitate nowadays, that they rebuilding their infrastructure, and that the peace council that has been sent to Gaza, that is that its members are Qatar and Turkey in Israel, what the prime minister says is like letting the fox guard the tin house. They are the biggest supporters of Qatar alongside with Iran. So it can be.
0: Are you saying that Hamas is currently rebuilding its infrastructure in Gaza?
2: Yeah, yeah. So what Israel did was targeted strikes, hunting the ones who participated in the October 7th massacre almost 3 years ago. You should listen, Rob, to what Hamas issued just the other day, that they say that they will adhere to the 20 points, but never said that they're going to lay down their arms or put down their terror machine.
4: And that there was Aviv Bushinsky, former chief of staff in the Israeli prime minister's office. Well, Israel's rejection signals another blow for Donald Trump's Gaza peace plan, which was announced in September last year. According to the United Nations, about 1.9 million people, 90% of Gaza's population, have been displaced in the territory since the war in Gaza started. More than 73,000 people have been killed, according to the territory's health ministry, whose figures are considered reliable by the United Nations. So what hope is there for the peace plan to be implemented? A question I put to Ajis Sungai, the head of the UN's Human Rights Office in the occupied Palestinian territory.
3: Look, we are very concerned about where we are for several reasons. First of all, if you look back since the October 2025, when ceasefire was announced, there have been many violations committed by Israel, both of international human rights and humanitarian laws. But also there's been a deadlock. There's been no progress. On the contrary, people are struggling. Humanitarian aid haven't been fully fulfilled by Israel. So we're certainly concerned about where this is heading.
4: What kind of violations have you documented by the Israeli side? Because their point is that Hamas is continuing to arm, is continuing to put up a challenge to the Israeli military.
3: Look, first of all, I want to be very clear. The United Nations doesn't monitor ceasefire. What we monitor are human rights and humanitarian law violations. And in this case, we have seen, despite the ceasefire, the civilian population in Gaza have been displaced several times. Now, at this point in time, only 30% of Gaza is where the population can actually live. In other words, 70% is controlled physically by the Israeli Defense Force, and that 70% keeps increasing, keeps moving further and further into the populated parts. So displacement happens. The other part is there's been constant bombardment, shelling, and killing of mostly of civilians. And finally, I want to point out that, as I mentioned, under the provisions of ceasefire, one, Israel was obliged to send humanitarian aid urgently as much as needed inside the Gaza Strip, and that's not happened. The international community, and particularly member states and key member states with influence, both regional and international, and I include the Security Council there, must hold Israel accountable and you know, Hamas too, for any kind of violations, to make sure that they abide by what has been agreed.
4: And that was Ajis Sungai, head of the UN's Human Rights Office in the occupied Palestinian territory. News now of more extreme weather here on Newsday. Canada is yet another country facing wildfires and high temperatures, with the vast western province of British Columbia battling rapidly expanding fires amid hot, dry and windy conditions over the weekend. Many thousands of people have now been evacuated and a state of emergency has been announced in western Canada, with the federal government approving emergency assistance in response. For the latest on what's happening, I've been speaking to Kevin Sharak, a reporter with CTV News Vancouver. He joined me earlier from the city of Penticton in the southern British Columbia, which is around 300 kilometres inland from Vancouver.
6: The fire was discovered at around 5:30 p.m. Friday night, and it escalated extremely quickly. Within a few hours, it had increased to thousands of hectares in size. It forced evacuations. 50 people were evacuated via helicopter alone. More than 20,000 people in the area were evacuated, most taking the highway to evacuate to safe areas, including Penticton, which is a town about 15 minutes away from the fire area. And it has only increased since then. It's now approximately 13,600 hectares. Fortunately, it hasn't resulted in any additional evacuation orders. As for the cause, it's still undetermined at this point. We do know that the cause is under investigation.
4: What have you been seeing and hearing in your reporting over the weekend?
6: Well, so far we've been speaking with the victims, the evacuees. We went to the Emergency Operations Center in Penticton, and we spoke to several people who have lost everything. And they described just a nightmarish scenario where they said they were given just a few minutes to leave, grab whatever they could, and drive along the way to safety. They are devastated. And a lot of them are wondering what's left of their property. Some have confirmation that their property is gone. Others are just facing uncertainty as the evacuation order is still in effect and is likely going to be in effect at least the next few days.
4: You're speaking to us from the biggest city closest to the fire. What do you know about the way it's spreading and what's likely to happen in the next hours and the next few days?
6: So the BC Wildfire Service did give an update. They say that the fire has increased approximately 3,000 hectares in size today. It hasn't resulted in any additional evacuation orders, which is good news. Authorities, as of right now, believe that it hasn't destroyed any structures in the downtown Summerland area. That's the district of Summerland. It's a small town where the fire originated in more of its rural areas. So apparently many of the homes and the businesses are still intact, but it remains a very dynamic and a very fluid situation. The good news is that it's very smoky. And BC Wildfire says that smoke, if you see that, that's actually a good sign because that's keeping temperatures low. If we have blue skies, the temperatures increase and fire behavior could become even more volatile. But there is serious warnings that beyond just this fire, other fires could spark up in the region in the next few days just because it remains very dry in the region.
4: Is there outside help being sent in from different parts of Canada or from further afield, other countries?
6: Yes, there is. There were 200 additional firefighters from other countries brought in to the firefight, BC's firefight, last week. For this particular fire, we have noticed fire trucks brought in from other parts of British Columbia. We have firefighters who have been brought in all the way from Quebec as well. So as of right now, it is all hands on deck. And it's important to note that it's not just this fire. This fire sparked on Friday, but those additional resources were brought in prior to this fire because prior to that, there was approximately 7,000 properties already under evacuation order.
4: And so how do these wildfires happening this year in British Columbia compare to previous years? Is this extreme and something new?
6: It's definitely not something new. This particular fire, and I would say this week, has been exceptionally bad. This fire is being described as very abnormal because of just how quickly it spread. The speed was unlike what a lot of BC wildfire officials say they've ever experienced in their careers. So unfortunately, these situations, particularly in this region, have become the new normal. And if you speak to the evacuees, they are obviously very heartbroken that their properties are gone. But very few people are saying that they are shocked or surprised as this has become a somewhat, unfortunately, regular scenario every summer in this region and in other parts of the province.
4: That was Kevin Sharak from CTV News Vancouver. And the ongoing extreme weather around the world is one of our headlines on the BBC World Service, because the EU's Earth Observation Programme says the surface temperature of the world's oceans hit a record high in July, in part because of the growing El Niño phenomenon in the Pacific. Our other top stories: Iran has installed a new head of its National Security Council, who stressed the importance of controlling the Strait of Hormuz. And a BBC team has seen evidence suggesting a South African policeman was killed by his country's special forces while investigating the disappearance of a suspected Islamist militant.
0: Sarah Manai has your sport headlines.
8: Thank you, Rob. Final week of the Women's Africa Cup of Nations in Morocco, and defending champions Nigeria have been knocked out by Cameroon. That 1-0 defeat in Casablanca guarantees a new WAFCON champion next Sunday. Claiming their spot in the last four as well is Malawi, who caused a huge shock as well by coming from behind to beat Ghana 2-1. From tournament debutants to World Cup qualifiers in the space of 2 weeks, the young Eastern African nation have produced one of the most memorable stories of this tournament. The WAFCON semi-finals will take place on Wednesday in Rabat, with Morocco taking on Cameroon before Algeria meet Malawi. And in golf, John Rahm securing a third consecutive season-long championship title since the two-time major champion

0: Strip after attending a boxing match at the MGM Grand. It was a moment that changed the music landscape and American culture forever. In the decades since, the failure to convict anybody for his murder has been a cause of frustration and spawned a whole genre of investigative journalism. Well, today, for the first time, someone is standing trial for the killing. Dwayne Davis, who goes by the nickname Kiefer D, has pleaded guilty to murder with a deadly weapon. We can now speak to the BBC's Anushka Mutanda-Doherty, who has been covering this story for the Fame Under Fire podcast. Welcome back to Newsday. So give us the context. Why is this trial such a significant moment?
1: You say we just have not had anybody charged before with the murder of Tupac Shakur. And because of the figure that he was, so significant in the music industry, but almost like a political figure, because he rapped about things like social mobility, about African-American experiences, about police brutality, and then died at 25 years old. The spotlight has really been on his death since then. And now we have Dwayne Kiefer D. Davis, 63 years old, standing trial in Las Vegas. He's pleaded not guilty to murder in the first degree. We're going to be reopening some of those wounds of what happened that night in 1996 for the first time.
0: So you say that he's pleaded not guilty to murder in the first degree. What do you know about what he's been accused of exactly?
1: And this is where it gets really interesting, right? So the allegation is that Dwayne Kiefer D. Davis was in the white Cadillac that pulled up alongside the car Tupac was in, and shots were fired from that white Cadillac. Now, the prosecutors are not alleging that Kiefer D. fired the shots. They're alleging that he was the architect of the crime, saying that he put his weapon in the back seat, that he directed the murder of Tupac Shakur, not that he physically fired the gun. But that makes him still criminally liable. So you're still criminally liable for the death. Now, like I say, he's pled not guilty, but it's got two enhancements on there. So murder with a deadly weapon and a gang enhancement. And that's really important because they're saying not only was this murder, but it was actually in furtherance of gang activity. So it was part of broader gang activity. And if he is convicted and this goes to sentencing, that means he could face up to 25 years just for the gang enhancement.
0: And a large part of the prosecution's evidence is going to come from a book Mr. Davis wrote about the case himself.
1: Yeah, and this is another really interesting point. Some of the biggest pieces of evidence against Kiefer D came from Kiefer D, notably his book, where he claims in the book to have been in the white Cadillac, to have put his gun in the back seat. Prosecutors have said this is a direct admission of what happened that night. And Kiefer D has said, actually, no, it's not. I fabricated parts of the story to sell copies. Essentially, I'm a liar. So what's going to happen in court is it's going to get presented to the jury, but he absolutely has the right to take the stand and say, hey, everything in that book is made up. I just wanted to move copies.
0: And that there was the BBC's Anushka Mutanda-Doherty. Thank you for joining us on the programme. And just to say, she's been covering this story for the Fame Under Fire podcast, which you can find wherever you get your BBC podcasts.
2: Now, Denmark is preparing to scrap its royal warrant system, ending a centuries-old royal seal of approval used by businesses to market everything from beer to cars. Many warrant holders rarely supply goods or services to the Danish royal family, while some companies that do are not warrant holders at all. Daniel Rosny has been to Copenhagen to meet companies facing this change over the next few years.
3: Some of the most well-known Danish brands and businesses, such as Carlsberg and Lego, have a royal warrant. And as well as global brands, there are also smaller, independent companies too, which all have a warrant. Many shops in this city that have the warrant put it proudly on the front of their premises in big gold letters, just like this one.
4: My name is Berit Hertz, and I'm the sixth generation of Denmark's oldest jewellery store. It's called Peter Hertz. We've been here since 1834.
3: The Hertz family have had the title of Royal Court Jeweller for 120 years.
4: We made the wedding bands to now the King and the Queen, and we're allowed to tell you about that because it was made from the first Greenland gold. It was kind of a media story. Otherwise, we never tell what we make, but that was actually one of the things that we were allowed to tell.
3: Since the business was founded and passed down through six generations, it has been awarded royal warrants by five Danish monarchs.
4: I think it's kind of an understanding that we have in the store because we've had it for so many years. It's kind of defines us.

0: who we are as well.
1: Does it give you any kind of status?
0: It gives it kind of a credibility that, okay, if this is a brand approved by the royal court, then they must be trustworthy in a way.
1: Because of the history that the P. Hertz store has in Copenhagen, Barrett has been given permission to keep the crown on the facade of the store once the royal warrant has been phased out.
0: People really feel that the store is a part of the Copenhagen picture when you walk down Kumaga and you see that all the way from almost the round tower and you can see down.
2: My name is Camilla Simode and I am owner of an old candy factory. It is a hard-boiled candy.
3: And what do you call this? What is it? What is this?
2: It's to cut the candies. So it cuts them triangle.
1: This is a family-run business, and Camilla is the fifth generation to take charge.
3: So you still use traditional methods?
2: Yes. Everything in here is handmade.
1: Simode has had a royal warrant since 1991. It's something the company proudly put on its packaging.
2: It was a major step up. And it was also because it was a time before social media. It was a time before internet. So it was a quality stamp.
1: But 2 years ago, things changed.
2: I've spent a lot of time and a lot of energy to focus on the more modern approaches now, which is Google reviews and Trustpilots, and because that is what the modern generation uses more so than the Royal Warrant title. But I do know that quite a few tourists, they appreciate it more and they follow that more, want to see the stores and the shops that has the title.
1: There has been no public assessment on a projected economic impact, and there's also not an estimate on how much it will cost businesses to change their packaging, storefronts or advertisements that state it has a royal warrant.
4: That was Daniel Rosny reporting there, and you can hear more about that story on today's episode of Business Daily, or you can listen to it whenever you usually get your podcast, whether that's bbc.com or elsewhere. You were recently in Denmark, weren't you, Catherine? Were royal warrants a big thing then?
5: Yes, I was in Copenhagen a few weeks ago and we went on one of these tours, these boat cruises around some of the canals. And of course, you pass the palace in Copenhagen and you're talked to about the royal warrants, and you do have a lot of businesses advertising based on their connections with the royal family. But I have to say, Rob, I'm not sure if I did buy anything specifically because it had a royal seal of approval. But no, definitely I heard a lot about that whilst I was in Copenhagen.
4: Yeah, the British royal family also have the royal warrant system as well, but I don't think I've ever bought anything on the basis of a royal warrant as well. Possibly because maybe I would have thought subconsciously, if the king or queen can afford it, maybe I can't. Maybe it's just a bit too expensive.
5: That is a fair point, right?
4: Possibly not the case, because they buy all sorts, I'm sure.
5: Yeah,
4: anyway,
5: indeed.
4: Interesting story. Find more on that on the Business Daily podcast on the BBC website. Plenty more still to come in the next half hour here on Newsday. We'll be hearing from China and from Yemen, among other places. So do stick with us if you can.

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4: Hello, welcome to Newsday from the BBC World Service with Rob Young in London and Catherine Biarahanga in Nairobi.
5: Coming up, we'll take a closer look at some of the extreme weather affecting various parts of the world at the moment. We'll hear from Hong Kong and Typhoon Dolphin.
4: The BBC has been shown evidence that suggests South African special forces murdered a senior police detective. That's all coming up after the latest news.
6: BBC News with Neil Nunes. The European Union's climate change monitoring programme Copernicus has said the world's oceans outside the polar regions hit record high temperatures for July. It said this was partly driven by a powerful El Niño phenomenon developing in the Pacific and marine heat waves in parts of Europe. Canadian police have said a woman has died while attempting to escape a massive wildfire in British Columbia. They said the 80-year-old was trying to flee with her family. Russian media are reporting that a massive drone attack on industrial and civilian facilities in the city of Nizhnekamsk has caused casualties. Other Russian regions have been targeted overnight by Ukrainian drones, including Rostov in the south and the Moscow area. Peru's government has said 11 Peruvian citizens have died fighting for Russia in its war in Ukraine. It added that more than 100 others are missing. Police in Ecuador say 8 mutilated bodies have been found in 2 mass graves in a mining area. They were discovered in the province of Azuay. The Kurdish militant group, the PKK, has criticized a draft law in Turkey that aims to end a decades-long conflict between it and the state. In a statement on Sunday, the PKK leadership said the legislation had serious shortcomings. It's due to go before the Turkish parliament today. Fears of a grisly murder in Australia have been allayed after police retracted a public statement about a suitcase believed to have contained human remains. Nearly a day after finding the bag, the authorities in New South Wales have confirmed it was in fact a life-size doll wearing clothing and with markings that resembled cuts and bruises. BBC News.
5: Thanks very much, Neil, for that summary of the news. Hello, you're with Newsday from the BBC World Service with Catherine Biarahanga in Nairobi and Rob Young in London.
4: Coming up this half hour, we've got stories for you from South Africa, China and Yemen.
5: Sarah Manai on the sport is looking ahead to the final week of the Women's Africa Cup of Nations in Morocco. You sent us a few messages on that. We'll bring you them also.
4: Yes, you can send us your message on our text number, which is +44 77 86 20 50 85.
5: The world's oceans hit record high temperatures in July. The European Union's climate change monitoring programme Copernicus says this was partly driven by the powerful El Niño phenomenon developing in the Pacific. Many scientists believe these warmer temperatures are driving extreme weather in Asia this year. High winds and torrential rain have pounded the densely populated southeast coast of China. After Typhoon Dolphin made landfall earlier, the Chinese authorities have evacuated more than 1 million people from their homes. But I've been speaking to Professor Hui Su, who's an expert on tropical meteorology, climate variability and climate change at the Hong Kong University of Science and Technology.
7: This Typhoon Dolphin made landfall in Zhejiang province on Sunday evening. So the maximum wind speed was 150 kilometers per hour. So it brought gale force winds, torrential rain, and it's moving northwestward, and it caused a lot of flooding and the inundated city and a lot of disruptions to travel.
5: And this is the second typhoon to hit in as many weeks, isn't it? How unprecedented is that?
7: Yeah, this, I think we just feel this season, we just have abnormal, this intense tropic cyclone. I think partly probably related to this El Nino happening in the Pacific. So this abnormally warmer temperature just provides more energy to tropic cyclone, cause a lot of intense storm and the heat in China.
5: Yeah, and I read that as Typhoon Dolphin sweeps past, it has led to Hong Kong recording its highest ever temperature since records began in 1884. What is it like in the city at the moment?
7: It is very hot. It's kind of scorching and very dry, just kind of abnormal because this outside typhoon, there's subsiding air, cause a lot of compression, so extreme heat. So we have like this high temperature, as you said yesterday, at the Hong Kong Observatory was 36.9. That was the highest since 1884. But today it feels even higher. It's even warmer. It's still probably close to 37 degrees.
5: And people are in Hong Kong are largely able to cope because of the air conditioning, are they?
7: Oh yeah, we have air conditioning, but if you walk outside, it just still feels unbearable.
5: And what do you make of this finding from the European Union Climate Change Monitoring Programme about the world's oceans having their highest ever temperature for July? Is this something that you expect to continue happening, that the ocean's temperatures will continue to rise maybe year after year? Or is this something that's a one-off this year because of the El Nino phenomenon that you mentioned earlier?
7: I think like in this kind of backdrop of global warming, the temperature of globe is rising, but that is like a kind of background of the whole world. But this year is special because not just the long-term rising of global temperature, we have this abnormal Eastern Pacific warming associated with this super El Nino. So that's kind of add additional fuel to this warming world.
5: And what are the potential consequences of warming oceans?
7: Warming ocean does give you more energy to trigger more like a stronger tropic cyclone. So we have the tropic cyclone forming further east and they move towards the west. So this year we do see abnormally more numbers of tropic cyclone and also very intense.
5: Professor Hui Su there, who's an expert on tropical meteorology, climate variability and climate change at the Hong Kong University of Science and Technology.
4: Now, at least 11 people were killed in the Yemen-controlled port city of Mocha on Sunday following a missile attack by the Houthis, who control the capital Sana'a and much of the northwest of the country. The group also targeted the Saudi Aramco oil production facility on the Red Sea. The Houthis are backed by Iran, but Saudi Arabia has for a long time backed the internationally recognized government. The conflict has intensified in recent weeks after the Houthis announced a blockade of Saudi shipping in the Red Sea amid the ongoing tensions with Iran, adding pressures to global oil supplies. Joining us now to discuss it all is Bara Shiban, a Yemen expert and associate fellow with the Royal United Services Institute. Thank you for joining us on Newsday. Just tell us a bit more about what we know about these latest attacks.
8: So what we have been witnessing is a steady escalation last week. Where the Houthis have intensified their attacks, both at the sea. So we've witnessed more attacks on Saudi shipping. As you mentioned, there have been attacks on Saudi Aramco, the biggest oil company in the world. And these last couple of days opening new fronts inside Yemen, which indicates the Yemen conflict, which has been kind of in on pause. There's been an active ceasefire since 2022, is kind of edging to a renewal.
4: Yes, because since February of this year and the US and Israeli attacks on Iran, the Houthis appear to have held back overtly from getting involved in this wider conflict, blocking shipping in the Red Sea. What do you think has changed now?
8: I think the calculus has always been to keep, especially from the Iranian side, to keep the Houthis when they need them the most. Currently, the IRGC, the Iranian Revolutionary Guards, are basically anticipating if there would be any sudden attack, a ground forces attack on Iran itself. And they need the Houthis now to intervene. In other words, it's basically you're dealing with an administration that is very unpredictable. We can wake one day and see ground forces starting to attack in Iran. And one way to deter that is to push the Houthis and basically tell the Americans, you will be forced to deal with two countries, not just one.
4: Of course, the Houthis are operating in a very difficult environment. You have Saudi Arabia there, United Arab Emirates. You also have the Yemeni government in the country. Is it fair to say that the Houthis have their own distinct aims and their own territorial needs, aside from what Iran might be asking for them to do?
8: They kind of do, but at this level of the conflict, both aims and goals are merged together. The Houthis fear that if there would be a deal between the United States and Iran, that would not include them. And therefore, there is no obligation from the Yemeni government or the Saudis to abide by any U.S. agreement. However, if there is a regional agreement where the Houthis are a part of that agreement, then it would be hard for the Yemeni government to launch an attack on them. That's from one side. But the other side, the Houthis also kind of flexing their muscle. They're showing the Saudis they can attack. They can hit their economic interests. We've seen basically a trajectory of escalation, and it looks like, you know, they kind of more edging towards renewal of the Yemeni civil war. And the economic situation in Yemen has been very dire. And for the Houthis, one way to avoid the tension and the calls from inside Yemen to meet their humanitarian obligations is if they now tell the public, now we're forced to go into another conflict.
4: So if that is the case, the Houthis wanted to be part of a wider deal when it comes to Iran, will the US be paying attention to that? Will that strategy work?
8: I mean, the US are forced to pay attention when Saudi Arabia are involved. And we remember at the beginning of the war with Iran, the Saudis announced that they are starting production at the western coast of Saudi Arabia, at Yanbal, which basically would help to calm down the markets a little bit. So if the Houthis now can block the Bab el-Mandab Strait and they can start attacking or renew attacks on shipping in the Red Sea, it means that the oil prices will surge again. So basically, it kind of, in a way, yes, forced the United States that you have to pay attention to us.
4: Bara Shiban from the Royal United Services Institute. Thank you for joining us on Newsday.
5: You're listening to Newsday from the BBC World Service. A reminder of our main headlines. The European Union's Earth Observation Programme says the surface temperature of the world's oceans hit a record high in July, in part because of a growing El Niño phenomenon in the Pacific. Iran has installed a new head of its National Security Council, who stressed the importance of controlling the Strait of Hormuz. The BBC team has seen evidence suggesting a South African policeman was killed by his country's special forces while investigating the disappearance of a suspected Islamist militant. We'll have more on that story in a few minutes' time. But before that, we will get your sport. Here's Sarah Manai.
9: Final few days of the Women's Africa Cup of Nations in Morocco. A huge upset last night in the quarterfinals. Record 10 times champions Nigeria have been knocked out by Cameroon thanks to a spectacular 30-yard free kick from 19-year-old Myriam Niadju. Here's Cameroon's forward after the game, Naomi Eto. She was speaking to the BBC's Masper Rookie.
10: Always been a dream to play for the World Cup, and representing Cameroon is amazing. We've been waiting for this moment for like the longest, and today it's finally arrived. We're so happy.
9: By securing their spot for the semi-final, Cameroon indeed have automatically qualified for the next Women's World Cup that is taking place next summer in Brazil. So on the other side, while it was obviously a huge disappointment for 10 times champions Nigeria, let's hear from the Falcons goalkeeper, Chiamaka Nnadozie.
11: I mean, this is football. This is life. What happened, happened. We just have to keep our heads high. We've worked so hard. We've achieved a lot. And in football, you don't win every time, you know. We gave our best. The intention was to win, but the winning didn't come. So we don't need to beat ourselves up. We didn't give our best today, but, I mean, it's football. There's still hope. So, yeah, Thursday, there's still hope. And we'll go there and we'll make things right.
5: Deluxe, sitting in Monrovia in Liberia, says Nigeria's defeat in the quarterfinal shows how improved other African female teams have become. This should also serve as a reminder that nothing lasts forever. Bravo to Cameroon. And Elton in Nigeria says, I've really enjoyed watching WAFCON this year. The tournament has shown how much women's football is growing across Africa. Personally, I'm tipping Malawi. I'd love to see them lift the trophy. Africa needs more stories like this.
9: That would be indeed an incredible story if Malawi was to win this WAFCON. Malawi, who's taking part for the first time in their history and who have reached as well the semi-final by beating Ghana 2-1. In the men's game now, Manchester City have wrapped up their pre-season with a 3-1 win against Atletico Madrid. Egypt's Omar Marmoush scored twice. Liverpool, on the other hand, let slip another 2-0 lead to lose in the end 3-2 to Monaco, and Arsenal went down 3-2 to Borussia Dortmund. In transfer news, Paris Saint-Germain have re-signed defender Lucas Digne 10 years after his first spell at the club. He joins from Aston Villa. Meanwhile, Trevor Chalobah has completed a permanent transfer from Chelsea to Italian side Como. And in MotoGP, championship leader Jorge Martin has extended his overall lead despite finishing second at the British Grand Prix. Spain's Raul Fernandez overtook his compatriot at the start to claim victory at Silverstone in England in what was just the second win of his career. Fernandez says he's grateful for his team and for his boss, Justin Marks.
12: For sure, I'm really happy. I don't really know well what I feel it right now. Yes, I am really happy because Justin is here, and the more closing moment that I was on this kind of position was in Valencia. I was fighting with Marco for the victory, but Justin missed this moment. So right now, Justin can enjoy with us the moment. So I am really happy for the team, for Justin. I think together we get a really good weekend. It's true that yesterday I was quite frustrated after my mistake, but anyway, it is part of the sport. Sometimes we are human and we can make this kind of mistake, and now we get there again, so thanks to my team.
9: British Grand Prix winner Raul Fernandez, and Martin's second place means he now leads the championship by 31 points. And this week, Europe's top athletes will gather in Birmingham for the European Athletics Championships. They start today. The opening day features a busy programme of morning qualifications, evening sessions with 5 gold medal events, including in the men's 5,000 metres, the women's hammer throw and shot put finals, and the mixed 4x400 metres relay final. You can follow all of the action this week, of course, on the BBC Sport website. And that's all the sports from us this morning.
5: Sarah, thanks very much.
4: BBC Africa Eye has seen exclusive evidence that suggests a South African police detective was killed by the country's special forces. Franz Matipa was looking into their alleged role in the disappearance of a suspected Islamic State group militant before he was found shot dead in his car on the 6th of August 2023. Matipa's family and former colleagues are now demanding justice. Seven Special Forces soldiers and one other are due to stand trial in connection with the detective's murder. Of those, seven are accused, alongside four others, of abducting and murdering the suspected IS militant. They deny the allegations. From the BBC World Service, Dino Matani has been investigating in South Africa.
13: So this is the final road on Mathiba's last journey.
14: It is indeed. And we are about to, in just a few meters, approach the site where he died.
13: On a Sunday evening in August 2023, Lieutenant Colonel Franz Matiba was found shot dead in his car by the side of the N1 motorway outside Pretoria. The 53-year-old detective was a veteran of the Hawks, an elite police unit whose responsibilities include investigating crimes against the state.
15: He was the finest man. He was a trusted and loyal man. Yeah, that is how Franz was.
13: Brigadier Paulina Sekopela was Matiba's commanding officer. She says Matiba was killed while investigating whether Special Forces soldiers were behind the disappearance of suspected IS militant Abdallah Abadiga in December 2022. Matiba had applied for a court order to force the military to hand over information. But after one meeting with the Special Forces, he made a chilling prediction to his boss.
15: He said, "Brigadier, you know, is the brother going to kill me? I'm going to die."
13: Police say that 2 days later, on the 6th of August 2023, Matiba was lured to a petrol station in eastern Pretoria, where he believed he would meet an informant. But they didn't show up. BBC Africa Eye has seen CCTV pictures which show Matiba driving away on the motorway with a black BMW following him. He was shot dead shortly after. Seven Special Forces soldiers and one other are due to stand trial in connection with the detective's murder. Of those, seven are accused, alongside four others, of abducting and murdering Abadiga. They deny the allegations.
16: Give me a lighter. You can just light the papers.
13: Over a backyard barbecue, Colonel Tolly Frichtenberg, a former counter-terrorism police chief, tells BBC Africa Eye that South Africans should be concerned by Matiba's murder.
16: The alleged killers of Matiba is a person that's supposed to protect us. Who can we trust? Can we trust our government?
13: He believes Matiba was close to uncovering the truth behind Abadiga's disappearance. Colonel Frichtenberg has revealed that before he went missing, Abadiga was being used as an intelligence asset. But he thinks his handlers underestimated him.
16: I cannot say which intelligence organization used him, which intelligence organization, domestic or international. I will go that far. Most probably he's laying somewhere in a shallow grave.
13: The BBC contacted the Department of Home Affairs and the South African National Defence Force for comment. They did not respond. Meanwhile, 3 years on from Matiba's death, his daughter Basitsana says her family are still waiting for his killers to be held to account.
17: I'm never gonna hug my dad anymore. Why? Why my dad? Because he was doing his job. We need justice. We need justice.
4: That report there by Dino Matane, and you can watch part one of that documentary on the BBC Africa YouTube channel.
5: To Ukraine now, where the southern seaport of Odessa has come under Russian drone and missile attack, damaging the port area and nearby energy infrastructure. Reports suggest a dozen people were injured in the latest attack. Well, Russian missiles and drones have continued to strike Ukrainian cities, while Ukrainian forces are carrying out their own long-range attacks against targets inside Russia, including against its biggest online retailer, Wildberries, often likened to the Russian version of Amazon. Well, I've been speaking to Sviatoslav Jurash, who's a Ukrainian soldier and a member of parliament, and he spoke to us from the Ukrainian capital, Kyiv.
18: All the attacks that we're discussing today, the attacks on civilians, the attacks on the infrastructure, it is depriving and trying to destroy and kill. And that is all because the Russians have lost in too many ways to count. And we are pushing back them in different directions, and they are trying to squeeze in whatever next village or hill is, spending, again, by counts that are truly eye-watering, more than a million people. We shall continue making them pay for every inch they take in our country, and they will continue trying to do these desperate measures.
5: When it comes to the Russian attack on Odessa and other recent attacks, it's clear that Ukraine does not have the ability to defend itself against powerful ballistic missile attacks. What is the latest on those talks with the United States and with European allies to try to get more of those Patriot interceptors so that you can shoot down those ballistic missiles?
18: The key point there is negotiations with America about the technology and trying to develop and build them ourselves. And unfortunately, we are still following the old adage by Churchill that America always chooses the right option after exhausting all the others. And it has taken too much time and too many lives in the process. But we shall continue.
5: Because Donald Trump did initially say that he was minded to allow Ukraine to make its own Patriot interceptor missiles, but then seems to have changed his mind. Was it not quite as clear as that?
18: It is very unfortunate. We have continued doing these rounds and many people have to die because we don't have the way to try and mitigate the threats that Russia is employing there in the ballistic dimension.
5: Now, you're a member of parliament. You're also a soldier who fights on the front line. We know this is largely a conflict dominated by the air conflict, drones principally on the front line. What is it like? Just give us a sense of what it is like on an average day when you're on the front.
18: Well, the reality of the front lines, everything has changed from the beginning of the conflict. The drones are certainly the winning factor, and they are the factor in which there are too many instruments of modern age to discuss for one interview. And in that context, this is felt not just in Ukraine, but everywhere around the world. And we are pioneering various solutions, various countermeasures to stop that death that comes from above. And on the front lines and on the civilian realities of every day, we will continue to employ different means that the world will marvel at to try and stop Russians from killing our people.
5: Now, Ukraine has been bombing in Russia retail warehouses belonging to the Wildberries online retailer, and regular factory workers, warehouse workers, have been killed in those attacks, perhaps among the poorest paid people in Russia, working night shifts, for example, to provide for their families. How is what Ukraine is doing any better, has any more moral justification than what Russia has been doing to similar facilities in Ukraine?
18: All this has started with the Russian invasion of Ukraine in 2014 and with a full-scale invasion in 2022. The reality is war is about logistics. It's about supplying the armies. And when you look at the Russian efforts, it's very clear, and we have pointed to many examples, including the Wildberries, when these so-called companies were used to try and support the different Russian military ambitions. And we cannot help but to stop the Russian war machine that is killing, destroying, and is causing all kinds of hell, both in the front lines, but also in the cities of Ukraine. So we shall push at every single vestige of those Russian logistics that Wild Berries represents.
5: Ukrainian soldier and Member of Parliament Sviatoslav Yurash there. And in the past few moments, the Russian authorities are saying that a Ukrainian drone attack has killed 12 and wounded 39 in the centre of Russia.
4: Yeah, more attacks there. Rob, thank you very much. You've been listening to Newsday on the BBC World Service with Rob Young in London and Catherine Bjarhanga in Nairobi. Thank you for joining us. We'll be back tomorrow.
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20: This is WNYC. We're expecting another hot and humid day today with a high near 92 degrees and a heat index around 99. There's a small chance for a passing storm in the early evening before skies eventually clear. We'll have a low of 74, and Tuesday should be mostly sunny with a high of 89.
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22: Hello and welcome to The History Hour with me, Max Pearson, the past brought to life by those who were there. Today, martial law in Taiwan, decades of repression that only ended in the 1980s.
23: Went back to Taipei in a small room for 48 to 50 hours of questioning, prohibiting me to go to sleep, to have food or drink, or even go to the toilet.
22: City of God, the film that showed the world life inside Brazil's favelas.
24: They go to the different favelas and say, hey, who wants to do an acting course for film? Which was kind of crazy because there were no black people on TV.
22: Also, a pioneering idea in Guatemala that became the first carbon offset scheme. Plus, Ashley Creel, the young anti-apartheid activist who emerged from the Cape Flats. And Club Med, how paying with beads popularized the all-inclusive holiday in 1950.
25: It has been said that it was really the creation of the new international currency because it was possible to use it in all Club Med villages.
22: That's after today's World News.
6: BBC News with Neil Nunes. The European Union's climate change monitoring program Copernicus has said the world's oceans outside the polar regions hit record high temperatures for July. Copernicus also said Western Europe experienced its hottest June to July period on record. Danny Eberhard has more details.
26: Oceans help regulate the climate, absorbing much of the extra heat produced by humans burning fossil fuels. Copernicus says in July, the average sea surface temperatures outside the poles hit nearly 21 degrees Celsius. That was partly driven by a powerful El Niño phenomenon developing in the tropical Pacific, plus marine heat waves in parts of Europe. Hotter oceans lead to stronger storms, shifting weather patterns, and harm to marine ecosystems. Copernicus has also highlighted the hot, exceptionally dry weather seen in Western Europe.
6: A German shipping official has warned that falling water levels on the River Rhine could mean that, in effect, it has split into two separate sections for cargo boats. Jens Schwanen told the Rheinische Post newspaper that levels are forecast to drop below 10 centimeters this week at a key gauging point. He said this was too low for commercial shipping and also for cruises. Many of Europe's main rivers are running very low due to heat waves and droughts. Canadian police have said a woman has died while attempting to escape a huge wildfire in British Columbia. They said the 80-year-old was trying to flee with her family. The fire in the town of Summerland broke out on Friday and spread rapidly to cover nearly 140 square kilometres by Sunday. It's forced the evacuation of more than 20,000 people. The BBC's Africa Eye programme has seen evidence suggesting a South African police detective, Franz Matipa, was shot dead by the country's special forces while investigating the disappearance of a suspected Islamist militant, Abdullah Abadiga. Dino Matani has this report.
13: Abadiga disappeared from a Johannesburg shopping centre in December 2022. A senior police detective, Frans Matiba, was investigating an allegation that South African special forces had abducted him. Lieutenant Colonel Matiba sought a court order requesting they hand over operational information. Africa Eye has seen police evidence and CCTV footage that suggests in August 2023 he was lured to a fake meeting, pursued by a car linked to the special forces, and shot dead. Police say special forces later warned them to stop investigating his death and Abadiga's disappearance. The BBC contacted the Department of Home Affairs and the South African National Defence Force for comment. They did not respond.
6: World News from the BBC. Russia's state news agency TASS is reporting that a major drone attack on industrial and civilian facilities in the city of Nizhnekamsk has caused casualties. As yet, unverified video posted online indicates an oil refinery has been targeted. The city lies about 900 kilometers east of Moscow. Other Russian regions have been targeted overnight by Ukrainian drones. Meanwhile, in northeastern Ukraine, officials say 14 people in the city of Sumy have been injured in attacks by Russian glide bombs. The Kurdish militant group the PKK has criticized a draft law in Turkey that aims to end its decades-long conflict with the state. In a statement on Sunday, the PKK leadership said the legislation had serious shortcomings. It stressed it was essential that the group's leader, Abdullah Öcalan, be released from jail. Police in Ecuador say 8 mutilated bodies have been found in 2 mass graves in a mining area with their hands tied. Ecuador has seen a surge of killings in recent years. Fears of a grisly murder in Australia have been allayed after police retracted a public statement about a suitcase believed to have contained human remains. More details from Katie Watson.
0: It sounded gruesome. A bag dumped at the side of a road in rural New South Wales, reportedly containing the body of an unidentified female. That was on Sunday. But by Monday morning, the story had changed. Good news, the police told reporters, the remains were not human. Only later, police confirmed it was in fact a lifelike doll wearing clothing with hair and a nose piercing. The bag was collected and examined by a forensics team who confirmed the good news. There would be no murder investigation. Just a few red faces in the police force.
6: BBC News.
22: Hello, this is The History Hour with Max Pearson. Personal memories from the past as featured on Witness History here on the BBC World Service. Coming up, City of God, the film that showed the world the reality of child gangsters in Brazil. Ashley Creel, the fated anti-apartheid activist in South Africa, a Guatemalan initiative that became the first carbon offset scheme, and the birth of the Club Med all-inclusive holiday concept. But we're going to start in Taiwan. After losing the Chinese Civil War in 1949, the nationalist government fled to Taiwan and made the island its new base. Martial law was imposed, and it remained in place for almost 4 decades. For many, those were very dark decades. It wasn't until 1987 that martial law was lifted, and the events of those years are not easily forgotten, as our witness tells Ashley Byrne.
1: Change here is not just economic. After 4 decades of nationalist rule, a form of democracy is coming to Taiwan.
2: The whole country, we are happy that the martial law was lifted, kind of optimistic that in the future we have good ways to fight back our loss.
3: I've been talking to Fred Chin, who was a young student from Malaysia who came to Taiwan to study in 1967.
2: I have 3 years happy life in Taiwan, free to go anywhere, to talk, to say anything, without knowing that at the time Taiwan is under martial law.
3: Taiwan had been under martial law since 1949. It meant political parties banned, newspapers censored, secret police on university campuses, and trials held in military courts. Tens of thousands were detained during what became known as the White Terror. And yet, at the same time, Taiwan's economy was booming, a modernizing society under an authoritarian state. Fred Chin, now 76, was completely unaware of the political undercurrents which were about to turn his life upside down.
2: I came to Taiwan to further my study in 1967, but unfortunately in 1971, I was arrested
23: by the KMT government.
7: Fred had been enjoying those relative freedoms, but everything changed when he was approached by a plainclothes security agent working for the ruling Kuomintang, or KMT party, who persuaded him to get into a car and travel to Taipei on the pretense that a family member urgently needed to see him.
23: He said, "Don't worry, nothing happened, nothing serious. You have a staying in Taipei now. Tomorrow, you might be going back to Malaysia." So he gave us a call and asked us to locate you and bring you to Taipei to have a short talk. I didn't suspect anything.
7: The security agent kept saying he was taking Fred to see a Mr. Chai. But that's when alarm bells rang.
23: I told them that, "Sir, in my memory, I didn't have such a relative by the name Mr. Chai."
7: In Taipei, Fred's ordeal took a sinister twist.
23: Went back to Taipei in a small room for 48 to 50 hours of questioning, prohibiting me to go to sleep, to have food or drink, or even go to the toilet.
7: Fred was subjected to 2 weeks of interrogation and torture as his interrogators tried to force a confession. But Fred couldn't understand what he was meant to be admitting to.
23: I knelt down and begged them, "Let me know what you really want from me. I couldn't endure anymore the pressures, the humiliations that you put on me. Please help me." They said, "No, our senior officers prohibited us to hint even. You have to write down by yourself."
7: The attacks became more and more violent. Fred claims he was forced to stand for hours and at one point was even hung upside down. Exhausted and terrified, he says he was tricked into signing a falsified confession. It was only afterwards that a fellow prisoner explained the charge that had been invented against him.
23: "When you were 16 years old, you joined one of the not existing Communist Party and came to Taipei as a student, trying to overthrow government, indicted under the Statute of Punishment of the Rebellion. It was ridiculous. How could a student, a young student of 18 of age, came to Taiwan, 2 years in Taiwan, and then turn? How could that happen? You were indicted under that Article 2, Section 1. The only penalty was death." That shocked me. I dropped to the floor.
7: Fred had been convicted of rebellion after being linked to a minor explosion of the US Information Service, where he used to attend for language study. He's always strenuously denied any involvement. A court case followed where Fred learned his fate.
23: "I solemnly announce your verdict. Because you came from overseas, you knew not much about Taiwan. You did something wrong against our government. But we were not going to punish you to death. Instead, a 12 short years of imprisonment." I just raised my hand. "Your Honor, I have questions." He stood up. I was so frightened. And he pointed at me. "We didn't punish you to death. Why were you not happy?" I said, "Sir, your indictment was totally false. You should release me."
7: After 12 years on Green Island, one of Taiwan's most notorious political prisons, Fred expected to be deported back to Malaysia. Instead, he was simply shown the door. He and another former prisoner set up a small construction business, but it soon went bankrupt.
23: "We, as a political prisoners, were the lowest class. No one dared to have any contact with us because they're afraid if they contact with us, they might fall into certain kind of traps by the government."
7: So Fred ended up on the streets, living off leftovers from expensive restaurants. Then in 1986, after 3 years without papers, he was finally given a Taiwanese ID card. It ended his statelessness and let him step back into society. Meanwhile, public pressure for basic freedoms was growing, coupled with recognition that Taiwan needed to open up and begin a controlled transition towards democracy. In 1987, the country finally ended almost 40 years of martial law.
1: Economically, this small island off the South China coast is already one of the giants of the Far East, the world's 11th most powerful exporter and one of the fastest developing nations. Martial law imposed in 1949 was lifted 2 weeks ago. Dissidents have been released from jail, and Taiwan's first party of opposition can raise its voice in public to criticize policies of the ruling Kuomintang, the KMT.
8: Do you remember thinking, this is the beginning of the end? At some point, I'm going to be able to tell my story.
2: We feel the kind of optimistic that in the future, we have a good ways to fight back. We are happy that the martial law was lifted.
3: Even as martial law ended, he couldn't shake the sense that he wasn't entirely safe.
2: I knew that there were many political prisoners that celebrating. They asked me to join them and said no. Because me, my mind, I still had certain kind of worry that I might probably be arrested again because I was alone in Taiwan. I really was afraid at that time.
3: And the prejudice, of course, was still widespread, wasn't it?
2: In the beginning, yes. We faced a lot of insults, a lot of rather discriminations from the public.
3: And it was a long time before Fred was free to tell his story. Security controls restricting speech and anything that looked political were not lifted until 1992. Taiwan only then began offering compensation and finally an official apology to political prisoners in 1998. Slowly, Fred rebuilt his life, working, travelling, and eventually marrying. And he stayed in Taiwan, the place that once imprisoned him. Though more than 50 years on, he still feels the effects of the torture he endured.
2: My eyes, my nose, and my ears are not functioning well. I blame them. But what could I do? I still have to endure the pain. They did to me like dust.
3: Today, Fred shares his story with younger generations as a reminder of how fragile freedom can be.
2: I'm the happiest man in the world, but you couldn't forget the past. You couldn't forget the tragedies. We could forgive others, but we couldn't forget what happened to us. If you forget the past history, it might happen to you.
22: Fred Chin was speaking to Ashley Byrne in that Made in Manchester production for the BBC World Service. For decades, many Taiwanese were too frightened to speak openly about the White Terror. So when democracy finally arrived, it wasn't just historians who began revisiting that period. Novelists did too. Through fiction, they explored memories that had long been suppressed and gave voice to those who had lived through those troubled times. Professor Tihan Chang is the Deputy Director of the Centre for Taiwanese Studies at SOAS, University of London. So how did the White Terror shape Taiwanese literature?
9: The period of White Terror shaped Taiwanese literature profoundly in a way that people build up their own political and cultural identity in a revisiting manner. I think the White Terror period, because it was the second longest martial law period in the whole world, comparing to like Syria is the first one. Taiwan has a very long martial law period of 38 years. And when people come out of that period, a complete kind of a vital kind of reactions towards the period, even towards the end of in the early 80s, people started to build on that kind of revisiting, reshaping of how do we define Taiwanese people? And I think that's what Taiwanese literature mostly concerned about. And that's what White Terror gave it to us. Almost like a gift to shape Taiwanese literature today.
22: But what about in the period during the 40 years of the White Terror? Was there any writing about what was happening in Taiwan, or was it just simply too dangerous?
9: Very, very little. The censorship was very, very present. There was even the state promoting anti-communist sort of literature. I would say that the modernist people in the 60s and the 70s, they use very indirect way to use poetry to people criticize it as escapism. But some people, they critique, but more in an indirect way. In the 70s, all the way up to early 80s, there were some started to be more debatable. And then this is the part when writers who promote more Hokkien, Hakka kind of writings, these languages, they become more defining, people trying to find out, not necessarily direct critique of the state or the White Terror period, but more about emphasizing the commoner people's experience instead of following the state ideology. And that's their way of a new awakening of the literature period, I would say.
22: So after the establishment of democracy, the end of the White Terror, were people then focusing on writing about what had happened before, or was the literature more reflecting on how those events had affected Taiwanese society in the modern era?
9: I think both yes and no. The revisiting takes a bit of time. If you say that lifting of the martial law occurs in 1987, and we said that's the tradition of democracy. But in fact, I would say it's more or less about the later on the 90s or even the 2000 after the post-millennia, there are more direct revisit of these sort of period. The previous work, for example, I would say Bai Xianyong, he wrote Crystal Boys in 1983. That's before the martial law was lifted. But it wasn't directly criticizing the state, but he used like a gay community, marginalized people to divide sort of male history in a sense to contest it. And this kind of legacy remains in the society even today. If a lot of people said that, well, Taiwan's been to seem to be embracing the LGBTQ championing in Asia in the first place. And that's like a strong legacy that continues even after the White Terror period.
22: You've mentioned one suggestion there, but if somebody wants to understand the White Terror through fiction, can you give us like one or two recommendations of those which have been translated widely?
9: Yes, of course, of course. For people who hasn't been learning or no particular background of Taiwan history or politics, I will always recommend, as I recommend to my student, to start with Yang Xiaona, Shona Young Ryan, her fictional work on Green Island. Green Island was the island that actually hosts the White Terror prisoner, the political prisoner over that time. And she's an American writer, so the way that she tells the story is actually very linear, chronological, and using a particular family history to unfold from the 228 incident in 1947 and all the way up to early 2000. But if you have a little bit more knowledge on this particular, like the Taiwanese society with Han settler, with Japanese colonization empire, I would definitely recommend one of my favorite author, Wu Mingyi. His work, The Stolen Bicycle, that was translated and also longlisted by Man Booker Prize in 2018. Because that one is more a multiple voices kind of storyline, and it unfolds from the Japanese Empire to the KMT regime and how people reflect their identity negotiations in a more complex and more layered way, I would say.
22: That's Professor Tihan Chang from

0: tourist communities. The story revolves around the violence endured by favela residents and how, perhaps surprisingly, much of it was driven by young people, even children. Rena Stanton Sharma has been hearing from one of the film's co-directors.
1: When I was working in the favela, you know, day in, day out, and I'm reading the newspapers, I was like, there's a disconnect here, because the newspapers would describe the drug dealers as public enemy number one, and it would create all this fear. But starting to realize that the drug dealers are 11 years old, 13 years old, 18 years old, the head of the whole favela was like 24 years old, and they're carrying international guns. So the question is, you know, what's going on here?
2: It was a question that Katia Lund, who co-directed the movie, couldn't stop asking herself. Born in Brazil to American parents, she grew up in Sao Paulo and worked in Rio's favelas in music videos, including Michael Jackson's They Don't Care About Us. Rio is known for its sprawling coast and lush mountains, with picture postcard views, but also for its underclass of impoverished families, largely forgotten by the rest of society.
1: The only branch of government that would go into the favelas were the police. And even the journalists would go with the police, and they'd stand behind the police, and they'd stay at the bottom of the favela and wait for the police to go up there. You know, there'd be a shootout, the whole conflict, and then come down, and then they would ask the police what had happened.
2: Katia made a documentary about the conflict between heavily armed drug dealers and the police. She interviewed the author of City of God, Paulo Lins. His semi-autobiographical novel gave an insider's perspective on the housing project of the same name where Paulo grew up. It would lead to her working with Fernando Meirelles, who bought the rights to the book and directed City of God. First, they made a short film, then came the feature. Katia wanted to cast children from Rio's favelas, and many had no acting experience at all. Armed with video cameras, young people from an acting school were asked to put the word out that they were looking for kids to take part.
1: They'd go to the different favelas and say, hey, who wants to do an acting course for film? Which was kind of crazy, because there were no black people on TV. But it was free, and they'd have transportation paid for, and they'd have snack. And one of the kids that stood out almost immediately was Douglas Silva. Douglas Silva played Little Zay's, the younger version.
2: Little Zay is a power-hungry sociopath with a menacing laugh who becomes a powerful drug lord.
1: He was about 11 years old, and he was super skinny, and he had a big belly, and he had these big eyes that would like pop out of his face. And he was coming from an acting school, and his mother would spend like 2 hours on a bus or something to bring him. And he was a natural from day one. But I just remember the first day that we were shooting, and they had gotten the wrong bus, or the bus had been late. And when he arrived, he was in tears. Like, he was just devastated that he was late. And it really impacted me how he had this incredible sense of responsibility and commitment.
2: The children weren't given scripts.
1: We would bring up scenes, and then they would put it all in their own words. So a lot of their own words we would incorporate into the script. And they did that for a year.
2: Set over three decades, City of God begins in the 60s, where its main characters are petty child thieves. By the time it ends in the early 80s, it's become a war zone, and most of the protagonists are either dead or part of a bloody drugs war. It's narrated by Rocket, who dreams of being a photographer.
3: Tudo que eu me lembro do dia da morte do Cabeleira é uma confusão de gente e uma máquina fotográfica. Eu cresci paradão na ideia de ter uma máquina fotográfica.
2: On the day Shaggy died, I remember the crowds and a camera. I'd always wanted to have one, he says. The film focuses on the escalating battle between rival gangs led by Little Zay and Carrot. It's not an easy watch with its bullet-ridden violence, and uses handheld cameras, slow and fast motion, and frenetic sharp editing.
4: Rapaz,
2: in that

0: brutal scene, a big group of kids scramble as little Zay approaches, holding a gun. They're quick, those kids, they run fast, he exclaims, cornering two boys before forcing a baby-faced child wearing a t-shirt several sizes too small to choose whether to be shot in the hand or foot.
1: So we ended up shooting that at 2 in the afternoon, the hottest sun, scorching, and we hadn't eaten, and that boy hadn't done it with special effects. There was fake blood inside the tennis shoe that would pop. So he had rehearsed it many times, but there he was that day. He hadn't eaten since early, and there's a very loud noise from the shooting, but he channeled all of that into the scene.
0: Despite the film's ferocity, the atmosphere behind the camera was a different story.
1: It's such a violent, difficult film to watch, but we had so much fun because they knew each other already. They'd been like rehearsing and playing together. They'd been in the school together. They'd all pile into these vans and they'd go to the set and then have breakfast together and then have lunch together and then hang out together. And then it was really sad when it finished because all of a sudden that whole world disappeared. But that's why we kept the school going.
0: After that year of prep, 9 week shooting and a year in post-production, the film finally had its world premiere at the prestigious Cannes Film Festival in May 2002.
1: It was a huge moment. It didn't make it into the competition, but it totally took over Cannes, and it was in every paper, and it was huge. We also took 4 or 5 of the actors with us to Cannes, and it was an amazing time.
0: City of God caught fire around the world and was nominated for 4 Oscars. But at the time, it wasn't life-changing for the young cast, whose powerful performances wowed audiences.
1: After City of God, we continued with that short film, Golden Gate. It became a TV series for about 4 years. It only had like 4 or 5 episodes per year. But other than that, there was no work for them. So they had become incredibly successful, and there was no food at home. There were no jobs for them. The ones that were in the theater group, they were lucky because they could continue to do their theater and be together. But even so, it was hard to reconcile, you know, these big parties, and a lot of them had to find different ways to survive.
2: So a film and the story behind the making of a film without an entirely happy ending. That was Katia Lund, co-director of City of God, speaking to Rena Stanton-Sharma. More memories from the past when the History Hour returns in just a moment.
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2: Coming up in part two of the History Hour, Ashley Creel, the young anti-apartheid activist from the Cape Flats, the Guatemalan initiative that became the first carbon offset scheme, and Club Med, how paying with beads popularized the all-inclusive holiday in 1950.
5: There's been a post-war period. 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But the more you give, the more the prices are.
2: First, a news summary.
6: BBC News with Neil Nunes. Russian state media say at least 12 people have been killed in a Ukrainian drone strike on the city of Nizhnekamsk. Officials in Tatarstan said civilian and industrial facilities had been hit. European Union scientists say the world's oceans outside the polar regions hit record temperatures for July. The Copernicus Climate Change Service said this was driven partly by an El Niño phenomenon developing in the Pacific. German shipping officials have warned that decreasing water levels on the Rhine could split the river into two separate sections for cargo boats. Levels are forecast to drop below 10 centimetres at a key gauging point too low for commercial shipping. The Kurdish militant group the PKK has criticised a Turkish draft law that aims to end a decades-long conflict between it and the state. The legislation is due to go before Parliament today. Officials in Thailand say a former member of parliament has been arrested after opening fire outside a local government office on the outskirts of Bangkok. A provincial official and his driver were seriously wounded. Police in Ecuador say 8 mutilated bodies have been found in 2 mass graves in a mining area. They said the dismembered bodies had their hands tied. Canadian police have said a woman has died while attempting to escape a massive wildfire in British Columbia. They said the 80-year-old was trying to flee with her family. Fears of a grisly murder in Australia have been allayed after police retracted a public statement about a suitcase believed to have contained human remains. Nearly a day after finding the bag, police in New South Wales confirmed it was, in fact, a life-size doll wearing clothing. BBC World News.
2: Welcome back to part two of the History Hour with Max Pearson. Still to come as we relive the first-hand stories as told on Witness History this week, the Guatemalan project, which is thought to be the first ever carbon offset scheme, and from the 1950s, Club Med, the first all-inclusive holiday company. But first, we're going to remember someone who has come to be seen as a hero of the campaign against apartheid in South Africa. During the final years of white minority rule, young people played a leading role. Ashley Creel was a charismatic teenage activist. Dubbed the Che Guevara of the Cape Flats, he inspired a generation of young campaigners. Soumaya Bakhsh has been hearing from one of his friends.
7: He was the heartbeat of the revolution. He was our Ashley, our leader, our commander, our brother, our comrade in arms.
0: That's Adil Gori November. He was a fellow activist from the Cape Flats township of Bontierville who worked closely with Ashley Creel in the 1980s. This was a time when South Africa's apartheid government, which enforced white minority rule, found itself facing mass uprisings.
7: Ashley was a very vocal guy, very friendly. He had a very soft heart, but he was very dedicated to whatever he believed in, what he stood for.
0: Ashley was born at a time when people classified by the apartheid state as coloured were being forcibly removed from the centre of Cape Town to make way for white residents. They were sent to live in townships on the Cape Flats, an area many South Africans called apartheid's dumping ground.
7: People didn't have money. A lot of people unemployed. We had a problem of alcohol in our society. Gang fights, people being robbed, being killed. We were excluded from the rest of the world. Ashley came from a very poor family. Ashley took the responsibility at the age of 13, 14 already to go and work at night in the factories. And in the morning he would go to school to lead the revolution also.
0: What was he motivated by?
7: Ashley came from a broken family. His father was killed by gangsters. So where this guy came to understand this great love for people at a very young age, it's still a question I have to answer. Though he was young, he had a love for life that I can't explain. He was concerned about those who are poor, those who are downtrodden.
0: Like students across South Africa who are mobilising against white minority rule, Ashley was still at school when he became politically active. Known for his fiery speeches, his intellect and his warm nature, the teenager soon emerged as an influential and much-loved leader, organising student activities in Bontierville following a call by the then-banned African National Congress Party, the ANC, for South Africa to be made ungovernable.
7: Whenever Ashley addressed a crowd, you could hear a spell falling on the ground. People listened to him, people admired him. This guy knew exactly what he was saying. He was just a people's person.
0: The Cape Flats had become an unexpected hotbed of resistance. Under apartheid, people classified as coloured were given marginally more rights than black people. But young activists like Ashley rejected those divisions.
7: Ashley taught us that these are all our comrades. They're not black the way we're taught. These are our brothers. He broke the colour barrier for most of us.
0: Ashley and his comrades were inspired by Steve Biko, the activist who founded the influential anti-apartheid black consciousness movement in the late 1960s. Biko was killed in police custody in 1977, but his ideas galvanized young activists across South Africa.
7: We were still young, but we remember the battles which took place, the smell of tear gas and the sounds of bullets and the fires which were burning. Steve Biko, he was one of our great inspirers. He wasn't afraid to be killed.
8: Riots and their aftermath have shocked South Africans, black and white, into hard recognition of their country's complex race relations.
0: The violent crackdown of the mid-80s meant that the activists from Bontierville had to get creative when it came to raising political awareness in their community.
7: When we would be with Ashley, we would maybe with the traveling from one place to another by train or by bus. Then Ashley would either decide to sit on one side of the train and we sit on the other side. And in these discussions, Ashley would always be the one for apartheid. And we would try to convince him, no, apartheid is wrong. And then as far as when people in the train started to become attentive to the discussions and they would stand up, they would beat Ashley up. We would tell them, no, we're all comrades, this is our brother. It was our way of, Ashley's way of politicizing people. People so they can understand and go home and talk to their children, to their friends. Listen, we were in the train, we heard this and this. Because people were afraid of information. They were denied information.
0: And whose idea was that?
7: Ashley, of course. He was a naughty one. He came up with all the funny ideas.
0: It was street theatre as resistance, and it worked. But while the threat of arrest, detention or death didn't deter young people from joining the anti-apartheid struggle, many in the community didn't support their activities, particularly as the threat of reprisal was ever present. Both Ashley and Adil eventually joined the ANC's armed wing, Umkhonto Wesizwe, which carried out acts of sabotage against the apartheid state.
7: People hated us because they didn't want to change, either because of fear or ignorance or something, but not all of them were supporting us.
0: Ashley's influence meant that he was being monitored by the security branch of the apartheid state's police force. Still only 19, he went into exile in late 1985.
7: I went to Ashley's in-laws now. In the backyard, Ashley was sitting, was a fire burning. Came and he greeted me and he hugged me. And we started to talk about things, about the people I must recruit. So we sat there, we talked, and then he started to play guitar. We sang some freedom songs and Bob Marley. Oh, pirates, yes, they're up there. That one, he loved that one. He knew his time came, but he told me he's coming back for me.
0: In July 1987, 18 months after that last meeting, Ashley Creel was shot and killed when security police officers tracked him down to a safe house in the Cape Flat suburb of Athlone, where he had been staying, having returned from exile. He was 20 years old. His funeral was the scene of yet more violence as the crowds who had turned out to pay their respects were attacked by the security police, who attempted to remove the ANC flag that had been draped over the coffin. By then, Adil was in exile in Lesotho.
7: It was in August, and as we were walking to town, to all the ANC guys, and we got a newspaper, so to speak, and I saw some policemen trying to pull the flag. Then I read Ashley Creel, MK guerrilla, was killed. I felt very broken and I cried. I wanted to go back, but I knew that I could not go back because I was going to be killed myself.
0: The security police officer who killed Ashley, Jeffrey Benzine, was granted amnesty by the Truth and Reconciliation Commission. He testified that it had been an accident, an account rejected by Ashley's family and others. Benzine died in 2024, and the circumstances surrounding Ashley's death have still not been established.
9: A private inquiry into the death of anti-apartheid activist Ashley Creel is to be set up by his family.
0: As South Africa emerged from white minority rule in the 1990s, many of the people who lost their lives in the struggle against apartheid became symbols of the country's painful past, including Ashley, who Nelson Mandela paid tribute to after he was released from prison in 1990.
10: I salute home of all South Africans.
7: I want people to know Ashley. This is a beautiful person that he was, and the commitments that he personally made. He gave his life, everything he had, he gave his life twice. Once when he left the country, and secondly when he took his life brutally. I want people to realize that freedom isn't free. And Ashley always said, victory or death, we shall be free.
2: That was the former anti-apartheid activist Adil Gori November speaking to Soumaya Bakhsh and remembering his friend and fellow resistance fighter, Ashley Creel. Next, we move from the outskirts of Cape Town to a forest in Guatemala, where in 1988, a pioneering environmental scheme was launched aimed at contributing to the struggle against global warming. It was an idea that has since become commonplace. Instead of cutting its own emissions, a company would pay to plant trees to compensate for the pollution it produced. The project is widely regarded as the world's first carbon offset scheme. Here's Stan Alcorn.
11: I'm in Totonicapan, walking through a high-altitude pine forest that for generations has been cared for by the indigenous Quiché community here, like Roberto Antonio Alvarado.
12: There's the Niños.
13: When I was a kid, they told us, look, if you want to make use of a tree, you need to know how.
12: Y hay que saber cómo.
11: Growing up in the 1980s, Roberto lived off this forest, cutting down white pines for firewood and furniture he'd make with his dad. But he and his neighbors would also get together to plant new trees.
13: What we did before, a long time ago, what we did was collect the little seedlings from below the trees and come and replant them. That's what we did.
11: For Roberto, this is where the story begins of what would later be called the world's first carbon offset.
13: The idea that we had was, since we're already planting trees, what do we do to plant more trees? So we look for institutions, organizations to help us start a nursery.
11: It was the summer of 1988. There were catastrophic floods in Bangladesh, and in the United States, there were wildfires burning in Yellowstone National Park, and a record-breaking heat wave was the lead story on ABC World News Tonight.
14: In Georgia, a woman died from heat stroke while she was working in a tobacco field. Some people have become so distraught they have told their congressman, God is against us.
11: This is when the climate became a mainstream political issue in the country. The temperature hit 37 degrees Celsius in Washington, D.C. on the day of a pivotal hearing in the U.S. Senate.
15: I think the question that everybody's asking today with all of the heat...
11: Colorado Senator Tim Worth.
15: Is the current heat wave and drought related to the greenhouse effect?
11: The greenhouse effect theory, that CO2 traps heat like a glass box around the Earth, it was already common knowledge among scientists. But at this hearing, leading climatologist James Hansen testified that it was no longer just a theory.
16: This evidence represents a very strong case, in my opinion, that the greenhouse effect has been detected and it is changing our climate now.
11: Political activists hastily organized a conference called the Global Greenhouse Network.
17: Good morning, everyone. We're here for an historic gathering.
11: That was broadcast on C-SPAN in the U.S.
18: We've been interested in asking the question, to what extent can policy choices made today affect both the timing and the severity of global warming?
11: That's Irving Mintzer of the World Resources Institute. And at the conference, he went through a long list of policy ideas, from raising taxes on fossil fuels to underwriting investment for more energy-efficient air conditioners. And also, what if coal-fired power plants were also planting trees, enough trees to soak up the same amount of planet-warming CO2 as all the burning coal was going to emit?
18: So that the company was then responsible not just for putting the CO2 in the atmosphere, but for getting it out.
11: The very next day, Mintzer's Institute announced it as a reality.
19: Applied Energy Services, which is constructing a coal-fired power plant in Connecticut, is involved in a 10-year project to plant more than 50 million trees in Guatemala.
11: The idea was that the 52 million trees would offset the tens of millions of tons of carbon dioxide released by the power plant. But the reality was a little more complicated. The company that owned the Connecticut plant started out by giving $2 million to what was then called the Cooperative for American Relief Everywhere, or CARE. CARE, in turn, spent that money on an existing agroforestry program in hundreds of different rural communities in the western highlands of Guatemala. In Totonicapán, where I visited, that coal money paid half of Roberto's salary in a new job, setting up nurseries for trees. The original nursery was just a little clearing covered in straw, but now it's been replaced by shiny new greenhouses full of tens of thousands of tiny baby trees.
13: Now each year the communities ask for as many as 90,000 trees.
11: Each tree and its hundreds of kilograms of converted CO2 is a tiny piece of what would come to be known as the world's first carbon offset. A study 10 years into the project found that all these trees had sequestered 270,000 tons of carbon, which sounds like a lot. But in fact, it was only 2% of what the Connecticut power plant had already pumped out. That failure to capture enough carbon, though, was not exactly top of mind here in Totonicapán.
13: No. That didn't occur to us. For us, the idea is to maintain a water source. That's the idea.
11: The fresh water that sustains communities all around Totonicapán comes from 1,000 different streams that start here in this mountaintop forest. The trees are like a natural filter, keeping that water clean.
13: They say, if we don't have forest, we don't have water. So the forest is life. That's why we worry about maintaining all the forest.
11: The coal plant in Connecticut was shut down in 2011, which meant no more carbon offset money. But the work here has continued. Today, all of Roberto's salary is paid for by the local government. And the shiny new greenhouses have a whole bunch of different funders.
13: Here, there are various donors. This one was donated by the UICN. Here's one that was donated by, I forgot the name.
11: With all of these different donors, I wondered, what would have happened if they'd never gotten the carbon offset money in the first place?
13: I would say that since the culture we have is about planting trees, we would have done it anyways, just a little more slowly.
11: So the reforestation still would have happened?
13: That's right. That's right.
11: For the forests of Totonicapán, that is undoubtedly a good thing. But it also points to one of the major critiques of the carbon offset idea. Because if Roberto was right, and these trees would have been planted even without the coal money, then the utility can't really take credit for their sequestered carbon. And even as the carbon credit industry has become a multi-billion dollar market, that challenge of proving the dollars actually made a difference is one that hasn't gone away. It's still a lot easier to put CO2 into the atmosphere than it is to make good on a promise to get it back out.
2: Stan Alcorn in Guatemala was speaking to Roberto Antonio Alvarado about the mixed results of the world's first stab at a carbon offset deal. It was produced by Dennis Funk and was a written-in-air production for the BBC. Finally, this week, we celebrate the European summer holiday season by remembering the birth of Club Med. These days, the all-inclusive holiday is a familiar part of the travel industry, with food, drinks and activities all included in the price. But the concept had to start somewhere. And it was in the summer of 1950 that the first Club Med resort opened, offering a new kind of post-war holiday built around simplicity, community and affordability. Lucy Burns has been hearing from Pierre Xavier Becret, whose parents worked at that very first resort.
20: If you're cold and fed up with the wintry weather, join us on a trip to the sun. Here on the Mediterranean playground, visitors from all over the world can guarantee to relax and have fun in an atmosphere of sun, sand and sea.
21: My mother was just going out of a business school,
5: She didn't want to work in a bank or anything. She was a bit unconventional, I would say.
1: This is Pierre-Xavier Becret, whose mother, Thérèse, worked on the first ever Club Med holiday.
5: And she saw an ad in a newspaper for a secretary for a new leisure organisation in Mallorca.
1: So Thérèse set off for Mallorca, an island in the Mediterranean off the coast of Spain. She had a fiancé called Jean-Pierre, later Pierre-Xavier's father, who was travelling around Europe at the time.
5: And then she said, why don't you come to Mallorca? So that's what he did. In fact, he remained more than 40 years. There were just huts, no running water. That was a sandy beach and just some people who went there because there had been some advertising.
1: The trip was the brainchild of a Belgian called Gerard Blitz.
5: He was a very tall man. He was a water polo champion. He participated in the Olympic Games before the war. He was a Jew. He had been in the camps, his family too. And he said, I want people to be happy, to forget the war, and to be able to go to the sea and practice sports and be happy and free together. That's the way he launched it, but without any money and organization. So at the beginning, he found just some friends that joined the adventure.
1: Gerard Blitz wasn't the first to come up with the idea of a holiday village where people paid an all-inclusive rate to relax near a beach. British companies Butlins and Pontins had been running holiday camps on the British coast since the 1930s. But what made Blitz's vision different was the good weather, the low prices, and the glamorous Mediterranean locations. He called it the Club Mediterrane, or Club Mediterranean, shortened to Club Med.
20: This is how life was meant to be enjoyed. All day long there's sunshine, so why wear anything but a swimsuit? The more you wear, the more there is to wash and iron. And who wants to do that when the days are already sailing by far too quickly?
5: You just had swimsuits, and I'd say tiny swimsuits, and so there was no social distinctions. Everybody was on the same level. And the story people always tell about Club Med is once two people are discussing together in a boat, and the first one say, well, what do you do in life? Which was not the principal subject of conversation. One of them said, for instance, I'm working at Renault. And the other one say, okay, I'm working at Renault too, that's fun. And one of them was the top manager and the other one was working in a factory. That's the way it was at Club Med.
1: Club Med soon spread beyond Mallorca, setting up holiday villages all around the Mediterranean. In the beginning, they were pretty rudimentary, but that was all part of the charm.
21: Your home for this holiday is built on the basis that you'll never even be in it, except, of course, to sleep. No light, electric or otherwise, no water, hot or otherwise, no chairs or tables, no sheets, blankets, crockery or carpets. For a dreadful moment when you first arrive, you're reminded of the army.
1: Pierre Xavier's parents became chef de village, heads of villages, and one of his father Jean-Pierre's responsibilities was maintaining the community atmosphere.
5: So he just came here one morning at breakfast and he said, okay, there's a problem. The machine to peel the potatoes is broken and we need help. Otherwise, you won't be able to have lunch today. So please come, as many people as you can, and help us to prepare the food. And they began to peel the potatoes. And then what happened was the musicians came, so there was music, people were singing, and afterwards they offered drinks and so on.
1: Jean-Pierre was also involved in creating one of Club Med's most famous innovations.
20: They've solved the problem of where to keep your money, too. No one has pockets. You buy a string of beads, native fashion, and to pay for the drinks, you just pull a couple of them off.
5: It has been said that it was really the creation of the new international currency because it was possible to use it in all Club Med villages. Even now, from time to time, when you see articles about the creation of money, about the currencies, about the bitcoin, sometimes there's a reference to collier bar, which is the French name, which was created in 1957. I still have the patent.
22: And so when were you born and when did you first, what are your first memories of going to Club Med?
5: Well, my first memory, it's a bit complicated because I learned that I was conceived, in fact, in a hut at Club Med in Palinuro in Italy.
22: Amazing. So you really are a Club Med baby.
5: Yes, that's it. And afterwards, my parent was chief of village. During winter time, we were in Paris. And during the summertime, from May to September, we were in Tunisia, Italy, Morocco, Greece, or Corsica. It depended on the place he was going.
1: But one of the things that Club Med was becoming famous for was an atmosphere that wasn't particularly child-friendly.
21: The management tend to shrug and look bored if you even bring the subject up. Yet it's undeniable that the club has the reputation of being a place where, to phrase it at its most genteel, young men and women may meet each other freely.
5: Yes, the sex and sun aspect for a kid is not so important. Not that much, as far as I'm concerned. Maybe others would have seen it differently.
1: But Pierre Xavier says if you worked at Club Med, it wasn't just one big party.
5: Because, you know, Club Med is a very strict organisation. It's not so easy to have a tennis teacher at 9 o'clock in the morning ready, as I did once. I was 18 years old, and I remember once there were 40 persons on four courts, and I had to give the lesson in four languages. But that's not so easy to be at 9 o'clock every day and 7 days per week, you know?
1: Club Med branched out into winter holidays and ski resorts, masterminded by Jean-Pierre. But the company didn't become profitable straight away.
5: It took a very long time. I remember my father said that at the third year, he hasn't been paid during 1 year. Many times the company was nearly to failing, but in 1960, Club Med went into the stock exchange, and afterwards it began to be a real success.
1: Pierre Xavier went from coaching tennis to working in Club Med's head office in Paris. But the travel industry was changing around them.
5: At the beginning, things had to be simple. There's been a post-war period, so this means people were happy with very few things, but afterwards they were asking for more and more. But the more you give, the more the prices are, and the harder it's getting to find customers.
1: Club Med's moved up market over the years as the all-inclusive holiday industry has changed. You can't pay with beads anymore.
22: And do you still go on Club Med holidays?
5: No more. No more. We went at Club Med with my family, with the kids and so on. But I've not been there for 10 years. I think that's a bit normal. You know, when the life changed and what has been fantastic in the past or good in the past, maybe you can find it in other ways of going to vacation, of living.
20: At the end of every holiday, there's always that bittersweet thought that you can come again next year.
2: That was Pierre Xavier Becré, who was literally in at the birth of the Club Med story. He was speaking to Lucy Burns in 2020. That's it from this edition of the History Hour. No holidays for us, though. We'll continue to beaver away to bring you more first-hand memories of events from the past next week. I hope you'll join us again then. But for now, this is Max Pearson from all of us here. Thanks for listening. Goodbye.
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4: This is WNYC. We're expecting another hot and humid day today with a high near 92 degrees and a heat index around 99. There's a small chance for a passing storm in the early evening before skies eventually clear. We'll have a low of 74, and Tuesday should be mostly sunny with a high of 89.
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23: Welcome to the newsroom. I'm Jenna Jalil. Russia says a dozen people have been killed in a massive Ukrainian drone strike deep inside its territory that was reportedly targeting an oil refinery. We look at how Donald Trump is likely to respond to the Israeli Prime Minister's rejection of a US-backed peace plan for Gaza.
24: Reports from the White House indicate that they understand that the prime minister's rejection had more to do with Israeli politics. And as long as the prime minister colors within the line, so to speak, I think the White House will give him a pass on this.
23: The world's seas hit the hottest temperature on record for July. And California. 30 years after the murder of one of the most influential rappers of all time, Tupac Shakur, a trial is finally being held. That's after this bulletin.
0: BBC News with Neil Nunes. Russian officials say at least 12 people have been killed and dozens more wounded in a Ukrainian drone strike on the city of Nizhnekamsk. They say civilian and industrial facilities were hit. The attack was deep inside Russia, about 900 kilometers east of Moscow. From the capital, here's our Russia editor, Steve Rosenberg.
7: Nizhnekamsk is a major hub for Russia's oil refining and petrochemical industries. But there's been no confirmation yet which specific sites were attacked. Additional medical teams have been dispatched to the city. Yesterday, six people were killed in a Ukrainian drone attack on the city of Belgorod, a Russian region that borders Ukraine.
0: The European Union's climate change monitoring program has said the world's oceans outside the polar regions hit record high temperatures for July. The Copernicus Agency said the rise was partly driven by a powerful El Niño phenomenon developing in the Pacific and marine heat waves in parts of Europe. Global average sea surface temperatures in July were just below 21 Celsius. Sarah Perkins Kirkpatrick is a professor of climate science at Australian National University.
8: It's not a surprise that we're seeing more extreme heat waves, we're seeing more of them, and we're seeing them co-occur at different points across the Northern Hemisphere. What is really concerning is the rate of change that we're seeing these events. We knew this would happen, and we must adapt and must also mitigate to ensure that we can actually survive conditions in the future, which will be worse than what we're experiencing now.
0: More than a million people have now been evacuated from their homes in eastern China as Typhoon Dolphin brings torrential rain and flooding to the region. The typhoon, which made landfall on Sunday, has weakened to a tropical storm but is continuing to cause widespread disruption. Nearly 1,000 flights have been cancelled. Canadian police have said a woman has died while attempting to escape a huge wildfire in British Columbia. They said the 80-year-old had been trying to flee with her family. The fire in the town of Summerland broke out on Friday and spread rapidly to cover nearly 140 square kilometers by Sunday. It's forced the evacuation of more than 20,000 people, among them Erin Carlson.
9: We have 45 people in one camp facility, which is accessible only by one road. That road lit on fire and all of the houses around it around 5:30 p.m. on Friday. A couple people were able to get out in vehicles, very harrowing escape through the flames, and the rest of the people were actually helicoptered out of there in helicopters. It happened all before the order. We knew it was coming. It was so fast.
0: BBC News. Police in Thailand have arrested a former member of parliament who's suspected of opening fire outside a local government office. A senior provincial official and his driver were wounded in the shooting north of Bangkok. Some reports say the official later died in hospital. The report suggests the attack was motivated by a personal grievance. Thai police have charged the owner of a bar that caught fire in Bangkok last month, killing 37 people. Suecha Salaibat is accused of various offences, including negligence and operating a venue without a licence. He was among dozens of people injured in the fire and has been in intensive care ever since. Police in Ecuador say 8 mutilated bodies have been found in 2 mass graves in a mining area with their hands tied. They were discovered in the province of Azuay, in a zone where illegal mining takes place. Fears of a grisly murder in Australia have been allayed after police retracted a public statement about a suitcase believed to have contained human remains. The authorities in New South Wales have confirmed that they found a life-size doll wearing clothing and with markings that resembled cuts and bruises. The revelation has led to questions about how officers initially handled the discovery. But Linda Bradbury from the state's police force said potential remains needed to be handled carefully.
10: Of course, we don't like to disturb them too much in situ, particularly when we have faced inclement weather, as we did yesterday and again today. So the idea is not to disturb crime scenes as much as possible to maintain the integrity of our investigation. And it is due to that where we've been able to collect the remains and then take them to investigation at forensics to then determine that they are not human.
0: That's the latest BBC World News.
23: You're listening to The Newsroom from the BBC World Service with me, Janat Jalil. In what appears to be one of the deadliest air attacks by Ukraine on Russia so far, at least a dozen people have been killed and around 40 wounded by a drone strike deep inside Russian territory. Russian officials say both industrial and civilian targets were hit in the city of Nizhnekamsk, which lies around 900 kilometres east of Moscow and is home to one of Russia's most advanced oil refineries. We're joined by our Russia editor, Steve Rosenberg, who joins us now from Moscow. And Steve, what information do we have about this attack?
12: Well, first of all, let me tell you a little bit about Nizhnekamsk. Yes, you're right, it's a long way away from Moscow, 900 kilometres or so. But clearly, Ukrainian long-range drones able to cover such long distances now. Earlier today, the mayor of Nizhnekamsk announced that there'd been a drone attack, a Ukrainian drone attack, on the city, on civilian and industrial targets, he said. He said there had been fatalities. A short while later, officials confirmed at least 12 people have been killed. The latest information we've just received is 13 people now confirmed dead, at least 39 people wounded in attacks there. No official confirmation of which sites were hit. But as I say, this is a major industrial city, a major hub for Russia's oil refining and petrochemical industries. And I would imagine that more information about what was struck will come out through the morning.
23: And this is just the latest in a series of attacks by Ukraine, which has been stepping up strikes on Russian oil refineries in recent months, which have caused fuel shortages.
12: You know, Russians are getting used now to waking up in the morning and hearing news reports that Ukraine has launched a major drone strike on warehouses, on industrial facilities, on oil refineries. This has been going on for weeks now. And yes, this is having consequences. In terms of strikes on oil facilities, these have sparked a fuel shortage in Russia during the summer. The situation isn't so bad in Moscow at the moment. The authorities have made sure about that. But fuel shortages remain in other parts of Russia. And because of that, Russians are more than ever, I think, feeling the consequences of the war in Ukraine. You know, for so long, so many people here kind of pretended that it wasn't happening or that they didn't feel in their own lives the effects, the consequences of the war. That has certainly changed now. And judging by recent opinion polls, judging by what people tell us on the streets, more and more people, you know, would like this war to be over.
23: Steve, thank you. Steve Rosenberg there in Moscow. With elections just 2 months away, it came as little surprise on Sunday when the Israeli Prime Minister Benjamin Netanyahu in Moscow. Rejected the US-backed peace plan for Gaza, a plan that has been accepted by Hamas. It's supposed to disarm in return for Israel withdrawing from the Palestinian territory. Israeli forces currently occupy about 70% of Gaza and, despite a supposed ceasefire, have continued carrying out attacks that have killed more than 1,200 Palestinians since the truce came into force, according to the Gazan health authorities. So far, there's been no official White House comment on Mr. Netanyahu's rejection of the Gaza plan. Aaron David Miller is a former U.S. State Department advisor.
14: 79 days before the most consequential election in the prime minister's political life, there's no way he was going to alienate his right-wing constituency or even the center in Israel by basically appearing to be accommodating Hamas. So he's navigating a very fine line between keeping his constituents happy and not angry or alienating Donald Trump. And he's apparently managed to do that, because reports from the White House indicate that they understand that the prime minister's rejection had more to do with Israeli politics. And as long as the prime minister colors within the line, so to speak, I think the White House will give him a pass on this.
23: I asked our Middle East correspondent, Yolande...
24: They understand that the Prime Minister's rejection had more to do with Israeli politics, and as long as the Prime Minister colours within the line, so to speak, I think the White House will give him a pass on this.
23: I asked our Middle East correspondent, Yolande Nell,

0: he made of that assessment.
1: Well, there's also another Israeli journalist, Barak Ravid, who's quoted a senior US official saying that the White House is not bothered by Mr. Netanyahu's statement on the Gaza plan and sees it as part of the election season in Israel, saying, "We understand Bibi's political needs," using that nickname for the Israeli prime minister. "We have no problem with it as long as he continues to do what we ask, especially regarding restraining attacks in Gaza." And it has been remarked in the Israeli media that there has been this halt in attacks in Gaza in recent days, whereas in the weekend after this peace plan was announced at the end of last month, at least 18 people were killed, including children, in Gaza in 2 days of quite intense Israeli strikes. What's also being remarked on a lot is the interview that the High Representative for Gaza on the Board of Peace, Nikolai Mladenov, gave to Israel's Channel 12. And he has really been trying to counter the widespread Israeli scepticism that there is about this plan. He is the one that was responsible for the negotiations with Hamas, along with mediators, and he's said that the goal of the plan is to make sure that Hamas is never again a threat to Israeli security. The plan would see weapons handed over to a Palestinian technocratic committee. He's been explaining how it would work in a bit more detail and said nobody is required to do anything, last of all Israel, before we actually have verified steps on the ground. So he's really stressing that it's verification and not trust that is at the foundation of his plan. He doesn't expect these two sides to trust each other.
0: So, Yolan, do you think that after the election has been held and that's out of the way, then perhaps Israel might reconsider and start looking at possibly following this Gaza peace plan?
1: Well, at the moment, what you have across the Israeli political spectrum is a lot of comment which has been against this plan. I think that was in the background when Benjamin Netanyahu made his announcement. It's not just the far-right members of his coalition, but others who he looks at as, you know, real political rivals going into this election, in which he is currently sort of really still trailing in the polls. But I think that there is some room there for continued negotiation. This is a plan that President Trump is continuing to push for very heavily when it comes to Gaza. And, you know, given all the other things that are happening in the region at the moment, I think President Trump also going into his own elections, the midterms coming up in the US for Congress, you know, he also wants to show that he has some political wins.
0: Yolande Nell. BBC Africa Eye has seen exclusive evidence that suggests a South African police detective was killed by the country's special forces. Frantz Matiba was looking into their alleged role in the disappearance of a suspected Islamic State group militant before he was found shot dead in his car on the 6th of August 2023. Matiba's family and former colleagues are now demanding justice. Seven Special Forces soldiers and one other are due to stand trial in connection with the detective's murder. Of those, seven are accused, alongside four others, of abducting and murdering the suspected IS militant. They deny the allegations. For the BBC World Service, Dino Matani has been investigating in South Africa.
2: So this is the final road on Matiba's last journey.
3: It is indeed. And we are about to, in just a few meters, approach the site where he died.
4: On a Sunday evening in August 2023, Lieutenant Colonel Frantz Matiba was found shot dead in his car by the side of the N1 motorway outside Pretoria. The 53-year-old detective was a veteran of the Hawks, an elite police unit whose responsibilities include investigating crimes against the state.
5: He was the finest man. He was a trusted and loyal man. Yeah, that is how Frantz was.
4: Brigadier Paulina Sekopela was Matiba's commanding officer. She says Matiba was killed while investigating whether Special Forces soldiers were behind the disappearance of suspected IS militant Abdallah Abadiga in December 2022. Matiba had applied for a court order to force the military to hand over information. But after one meeting with the special forces, he made a chilling prediction to his boss.
5: He said, "Brigadier, you know, is the boy that going to kill me? I'm going to die."
4: Police say that 2 days later, on the 6th of August 2023, Matiba was lured to a petrol station in eastern Pretoria, where he believed he would meet an informant. but they didn't show up. BBC Africa Eye has seen CCTV pictures which show Matiba driving away on the motorway with a black BMW following him. He was shot dead shortly after. Seven Special Forces soldiers and one other are due to stand trial in connection with the detective's murder. Of those, seven are accused, alongside four others, of abducting and murdering Abadiga. They deny the allegations.
6: Give me a lighter. You can just light the papers.
4: Over a backyard barbecue, Colonel Tolly Frichtenberg, a former counter-terrorism police chief, tells BBC Africa Eye that South Africans should be concerned by Matiba's murder.
6: The alleged killers of Matiba is a person that's supposed to protect us. Who can we trust? Can we trust our government?
4: He believes Matiba was close to uncovering the truth behind Abadiga's disappearance. Colonel Frichtenberg has revealed that before he went missing, Abadiga was being used as an intelligence asset. But he thinks his handlers underestimated him.
6: I cannot say which intelligence organization used him. Which intelligence organization, domestic or international, I will go that far. Most probably he's laying somewhere in a shallow grave.
4: The BBC contacted the Department of Home Affairs and the South African National Defence Force for comment. They did not respond. Meanwhile, 3 years on from Matiba's death, his daughter Basitsana says her family are still waiting for his killers to be held to account.
7: I'm never gonna hug my dad anymore. Why? Why my dad? Because he was doing his job. We need justice. We need justice.
0: Basitsana, the daughter of Frantz Matiba, ending that report by Dino Matani. You're listening to The Newsroom from the BBC World Service. Tupac Shakur is considered to be one of the most influential rappers of all time, with hits like California Love. But at the age of just 25, he was killed in a drive-by shooting in Las Vegas in 1996. It's one of America's most high-profile unsolved murders. Now, 30 years on, the trial is due to begin of a former gang leader, Duane Kefi D. Davis, over his alleged involvement in the killing. BBC journalist Anushka Mutanda-Doherty is his host of the Fame Under Fire podcast. She's covering the trial.
8: Tupac Shakur is arguably one of the most successful rappers of all time, but he kind of transcended being a commercially viable rapper into almost a political figure. He was rapping about African-American experiences, police brutality, black women's position in society. And then he tragically died at 25 years old, which has kind of cemented him as this legend within the hip hop community. And that death has become very mythologized because nobody was charged until 2023, if you can believe it, in this case. There are so many theories and conspiracy theories about what happened that night. But the prosecutors in Las Vegas are alleging that in 1996, on the Las Vegas Strip, Tupac was in a car with Suge Knight, the owner of Death Row Records. A white Cadillac pulled up next to him and shots were fired from the Cadillac that ended up ending his life. They have charged Duane Kefi D. Davis with being the architect of that crime, so criminally liable for his death, although they haven't accused him of actually firing the gun.
0: And why has it taken so long to come to trial?
8: Well, I mean, a lot of this has to do with the undercurrent of gang ties. Tupac was associated with Mob Pyro, so the Bloods, the other car, the white Cadillac, Kefi D, they're saying was in there, who was quite high up in the Compton Crips gang. And there's just a do not talk to police rule. You know, this is set against the backdrop of police brutality. So there was a high level of skepticism about speaking to law enforcement. Those who did speak didn't offer anything very helpful. It wasn't actually until 2018, 2019, when Duane Kefi D. Davis started talking about what he says happened on that night on podcasts, in interviews, and then eventually wrote his own book on it, that the investigation was reopened into what happened that night.
0: And this is an interesting case because it's Mr. Davis's own words that will be used as evidence against him. He is the defendant, but he's also the star witness.
8: Yeah, it's a legally very interesting case. It is Dwayne Keefe D. Davis against Dwayne Keefe D. Davis. He wrote a book. Here's the interesting legal distinction. In the book, he claims to have been in the white Cadillac, to have supplied the weapon, put it in the back seat, to have known what was going on. He's since come out and said, the book's fictionalized. I made this up to sell copies. But the judge has said, sir, you kept co-signing on the veracity of the book. You kept going in public places and saying, if you want the truth, read the book. So therefore, the book is going to go before the jury. Now, he has every single right to get up on the stand. He doesn't have to, but he can get up on the stand and say,

0: much like with the Sean Diddy Combs trial we covered in New York. So that does have a, it does tend to elongate the process somewhat if everything's kicking off at the court. But we're looking at a 4 to 6 week trial.
1: Anushka Mutanda Doherty. In 1967, a farming consultant named Douglas Gowan was called to look at a badly deformed calf at a farm in South Wales. He came to believe that the cause was a dumping of highly toxic chemicals. Such practices have since been banned in the UK. Over years of campaigning, he fought to raise awareness of the impact of these so-called forever chemicals on the environment and on humans. Decades later, at home in Los Angeles, the actor Michael Sheen stumbled upon the story online. He chased down Douglas Gowan and asked if he could speak to him. "Come quickly," was the reply. "I only have months to live." It's a journey which has taken Sheen back to South Wales and to Alabama and has culminated now in a documentary buried with Michael Sheen. He's been speaking to Henry Sefman.
2: The more I found out about it, it started to push all kinds of buttons in me. So obviously the fact that it was happening sort of just up the road from where I, you know, grew up, it turns out that when I was born, and I was born in Newport in South Wales, Douglas was there. He was doing his, you know, investigations and exploratory stuff around that time about the Monsanto plant in Newport. So, you know, without me knowing, I was connected to it from when I was born. But finding out more and more about the possibility that these communities and the places where this happened had a pattern to it, whether it was in Wales or in Anniston, Alabama or wherever, that this dumping tended to happen in places where there was a history of chronic illness, so it could be masked potentially. They also tended to be places that didn't necessarily have much of a voice, that wouldn't be heard. They tended to be places that, you know, were desperate for employment. And all of these things started to just outrage me more and more, and it felt more and more personal as it went along. And of course, once I'd met Douglas and I spent time with him and I had that sort of personal connection, and then him dying so soon afterwards, and he believed as a result of contaminated contact with PCBs and that kind of stuff, you can't help but feel it personally then. And so it was a combination of factors, really, I think.
3: And you mentioned Anniston, Alabama there, because one of the things you do in this documentary is you go to Alabama and you meet people who'd been waging a pretty similar campaign in Alabama to the campaign that you encountered in Wales. Did it feel like essentially the same frustrations even across that wide Atlantic Ocean?
2: Well, of course, the story of what happened for the community in Anniston, Alabama is different to what's been going on, particularly in Wales, in that they were the first ones to be actually take a case to court, take Monsanto to court and get compensation. But they are a long, long way down the track from where things are at, certainly in Wales. And just to see, you know, I spoke to Donald Stewart, who was one of the attorneys who represented the community over there, and to see him breaking down in tears when I'm asking him about, you know, why was this community chosen? Why did they do it here? And him saying, because they have no voice. Our chemist, Dave Megson, who did the testing over here and tested my own blood, when he was describing the results of the tests, seeing him, you know, start to break down as well. You don't expect to see these sort of things. But then when I actually sat there and I was told what I've got in me and what the more dangerous ones are and which ones are those I've got and the levels they're at, and explained that that is not a safe amount. That is just what you would expect to find anywhere. I was really shocked. But then, of course, when we saw the results for other people who might be even more exposed to it, and saw the kinds of levels there, that was incredibly shocking. The thing that we always have to remember is the people who are responsible for this have been able to get away with it up till now, pretty much. And it's very difficult to get at them. So in the light of that, I think we have to find a way to move forward with this that doesn't hold individual councils responsible, so that it goes beyond individual councils and possibly beyond individual governments. This, I think it has to be a multinational effort to investigate this, support it, fund it, share data, share evidence. So I hope that this will spark enough outrage from the public to push to get something done about this.
1: Actor Michael Sheen. Monsanto doesn't exist anymore, but Eastman Chemical Company, responsible for Monsanto's legacy production in the UK, did not respond to the BBC's request for comment. The red phone boxes introduced a century ago here in Britain have become

0: become iconic. While the mobile phone may have made them obsolete, they are still to be found dotted all over the country. But to remain operational, at least 52 calls need to be made from one of them a year. And a dedicated lover of these phone boxes has travelled more than 1,000 kilometres to save one of them from being closed and removed. William Arnold made the trip from Cornwall in the south of Britain up north to the Isle of Lewis in Scotland to make the 52 calls. He did them all in one go. It took nearly 2 hours. Here's one of them.
1: It's William Arnold and Enniclay, Isle of Lewis, saving public telephony. I'm OK. Yeah, my feet are getting cold because there's an inch of water in the bottom of this phone box. Yeah, it's astonishing.
0: He told us more about his quest.
2: Well, they were quite brief phone calls. It's very expensive to call a mobile phone. I hope people didn't feel shortchanged, but often they were only getting 20 seconds out of it.
3: It's the sort that counts, as they say. And so tell us about, William, this particular phone box and why it is that you wanted to save it.
2: So I've been doing this saving public telephony thing for a while, trying to make the 52 calls from different telephone boxes. On the telephone kiosk group on Facebook, which I was frequenting, there are a lot of dedicated kind of heritage enthusiasts who want to save these kiosks. Someone had identified this double door kiosk on the Outer Hebrides as being the last of its kind with a telephone attached and connected. So I thought, well, I need to do something about this. And so I set up a crowdfunder for people to chip in for my fuel. And I set off and I went and did it and made the 52 calls.
3: Now, I'm assuming that 52 calls, rather than being an arbitrary number, it's designed to be one a week. But you are allowed to do them all in one go and it doesn't matter.
2: I believe so.
3: Just hope so. And it's a worthwhile thing to keep as well, because obviously we're so reliant on our mobile phones nowadays. But I know that part of this for you is that you never know when you might need an operational phone box, right?
2: Absolutely. And also it's to do with the way we communicate. I think there's something a little bit special about that kind of, well, nostalgic experience, but also this kind of tangible experience of having this old heavy plastic receiver in your hand and having to go through that process. I think there is something special about that.
0: William Arnold speaking to Anna Foster. And that's it from this edition of The Newsroom. Thanks very much for listening.
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8: You're listening to the BBC World Service. Today we're looking at the King of Denmark's decision to scrap the royal warrant system. It's a certification that some brands and companies have had for more than a century. Other royal families around the world have them too. We'll hear from Danish businesses affected and assess the impact this may have and ask if other monarchies will scrap them too. Business Daily after the latest world news.
9: BBC News with Charles Carroll. Russian officials say at least 13 people, including a child, have been killed in a Ukrainian drone strike on the city of Nizhnikamsk in Tatarstan. Dozens more people have been injured. European Union scientists say the world's oceans outside the polar regions hit record temperatures for July. The Copernicus Climate Change Service said that this was driven partly by El Niño phenomenon in the Pacific. German shipping officials have warned that decreasing water levels on the Rhine could split the river into two separate sections for cargo boats. Levels at a key gauging point are forecast to drop below 10 centimetres, which is too low for commercial shipping. Police in Canada say that a woman has died while attempting to escape a massive wildfire in British Columbia. The 80-year-old was trying to flee with her family. More than 1 million people have now been evacuated from their homes in eastern China as a typhoon brings torrential rain to the region. Typhoon Dolphin has weakened to a tropical storm but is continuing to cause widespread disruption. Police in Thailand have arrested a former member of parliament who's suspected of opening fire outside a local government office. A senior provincial official and his driver were wounded in the shooting. Some reports say that the official later died in hospital. The owner of a Bangkok bar that caught fire, killing 37 people, has been charged by Thai police. Suvicha Selebata is accused of negligence and operating a venue without a licence. And fears of a grisly murder in Australia have been allayed after police retracted a public statement about a suitcase believed to have contained human remains. Nearly a day after finding the bag, police in New South Wales confirmed it was in fact a life-size doll wearing clothing and with markings that resembled cuts and bruises. BBC News.
10: Hello, I'm Daniel Rosny, and on today's Business Daily, we're going to begin in 2024. It was when Denmark got a new monarch, King Frederick X. Frederick came to the throne somewhat unexpectedly because his mother, the Queen, had shocked the nation by abdicating. The new king had a new vision for the role and purpose of the monarchy. And within a few months, he surprised Danish businesses by scrapping the royal warrant system.
11: That stamp, it helped a lot.
12: Kind of defines us who we are as well.
10: It's a special classification given to companies. The Danish palace said that a system which implies that individual companies can claim special recognition from the Royal House of Denmark for a number of years is no longer fit for the 21st century.
13: So there is no real alternative. The presidential seal in the United States, but it's not really the same, that's not added on products.
10: Other monarchies around the world have similar systems. The United Kingdom, Belgium, the Netherlands, Spain, and Thailand are just some examples. For some businesses, these warrants have helped them market themselves for centuries as suppliers to the royal house. But what's the value of them in the 21st century? Does it give an economic boost to these companies? Is it unfair that some have an almost badge of honour from the head of state? That's all coming up on this edition of Business Daily from the BBC World Service. Some of the most well-known Danish brands and businesses, such as Carlsberg and Lego, have a royal warrant. There are 104 in total. And as well as global brands, there are also smaller, independent companies too, which all have a warrant. Like here at Samode, in the centre of Denmark's capital, Copenhagen.
14: That line of production tables, that is at least 150 years old.
15: My name is Camilla Samode. And I am owner of an old candy factory. It is a hard-boiled candy. As far as I know, we are the only ones in the world that can make it with 100% sugar. So it is just pure sugar, natural colors, natural flavors. There is no starches or glycoses.
16: And what do you call this? What is it? What does this do?
15: It's to cut the candies. So it cuts them triangle.
10: This is a family-run business, and Camilla is the fifth generation to take charge.
15: My great-grandfather, he took over the candy factory back in 1922. Then my great-grandmother took over after my great-grandfather. They actually represent two different generations just due to their age span in their marriage. In 85, my grandparents took over, and my dad, he came along with it. But I started really taking over about 5 years ago.
16: So you still use traditional methods?
15: Yes. Everything in here is handmade.
10: Samode has had a royal warrant since 1991, and it was actually someone from the palace who suggested that the family initially apply for it, as it was supplying candy to the royal family. Once Samode was approved, it's something the company proudly put on its packaging.
15: It was a major step up. And it was also because it was a time before social media. It was a time before internet. So it was a quality stamp.
11: that stamp, it helped a lot.
10: The rules of the Royal Warrant System here in Denmark states every 5 years, holders needed to reapply to continue using it, with officials having the final say.
15: They go through and they do a complete background check on you, that you're not a criminal and that your company business, like your bookkeeping is up to date and that, yeah, you pay all your taxes.
10: But 2 years ago, things changed.
15: His Majesty the King, he came into power. We were told, because normally then you have to reapply, and we were told you have a full year before you have to reapply, so he gets a chance to decide what he wants with it. And that was sort of like something is going to really change.
17: And will it make a difference, do you think, to you?
15: Yes and no. I've spent a lot of time and a lot of energy to focus on the more modern approaches now, which is Google reviews and Trustpilots, and because that is what the modern generation uses more so than the Royal Warrant title. But I do know that quite a few tourists, they appreciate it more and they follow that more, want to see the stores and the shops that has the title still.
10: Businesses like Camilla's have been told they can use the warrant until 2029. When the palace announced that the warrant system is being phased out, it said in a statement, "It is the view of the Royal House of Denmark that a system which implies that individual companies can claim special recognition from the Royal House of Denmark for a number of years is no longer in keeping with the times." Camilla says she understands that point, but
15: I also respect traditions and culture. And for me, that is just part of traditions and culture. And I see the times have changed, but I don't quite understand his reasoning in that certain companies, they benefit a lot more than others, mainly because times have changed. In a marketing point of view, it's not that solid an argument anymore.
10: Business Daily requested an interview with the Danish palace, but it was turned down. There was also no further statement given to explain the background to this decision or any assessment on the economic impact it may or may not have on Danish businesses at home or abroad. Instead, royal officials pointed to its statement online, which said, "A number of the current holders of the Royal Warrant do not, or only rarely, and to a limited extent, supply goods or services to the Royal House of Denmark, and that several of the companies which supply goods or services to the Royal House of Denmark are not on the list of Royal Warrant holders. The expression purveyor to the court is thus no longer an accurate title. Against this background, among other things, it is the Royal House of Denmark's decision that the system of appointing holders of the Royal Warrant will be discontinued and that the current designations will be phased out." There has been no public assessment on a projected economic impact, and there's also not an estimate on how much it will cost businesses to change their packaging, storefronts or advertisements that state it has a royal warrant. Many shops in this city that have the warrant put it proudly on the front of their premises in big gold letters, just like this one.
12: "My name is Berit Hertz, and I'm the sixth generation of Denmark's oldest jewellery store. It's called Peter Hertz. We've been here since 1834.
10: The Hertz family have had the title of Royal Court Jeweller for 120 years.
12: "We made the wedding bands to now the King and the Queen, and we're allowed to tell you about that because it was made from the first Greenland gold. It was kind of a media story. Otherwise, we never tell what we make. But that was actually one of the things that we were allowed to tell."
10: Since the business was founded and passed down through six generations, it has been awarded royal warrants by five Danish monarchs.
12: "I think it's kind of an understanding that we have in the store because we've had it for so many years. It kind of defines us, who we are as well. Without sounding snobbish or anything, we carried that title for so many years, so that's who we are."
17: Does it give you any kind of status?
12: It gives a kind of a credibility that, okay, if this is a brand approved by the Royal Court, then they must be trustworthy in a way. And I think it's also an obligation that we have, that we always live up to that trust in us. The warrant has been maybe for companies operating more abroad, I think they've been using that a lot. And I think it has helped a lot of companies that they had that kind of status. We haven't been that much internationally focused, but we're going to do that. I think we will definitely enjoy it by the end of 29. I think we'll use that to enter the markets because it can be a way into a market or into some kind of cooperation with other retailers maybe. We'll enjoy it as long as we have it.
10: Because of the history that the P. Hertz store has in Copenhagen, Barrett has been given permission to keep the crown on the facade of the store once the royal warrant has been phased out.
12: People really feel that the store is a part of the Copenhagen picture when you walk down Købmager and you see that all the way from almost the Round Tower and you can see down. Yeah, it makes me really proud every time I see that when I walk down the street, and it's home to me. We had it for, you know, ages, so it's really, really nice.
10: But outside of Copenhagen and outside of Denmark, how will the end of the royal warrant system here be viewed? And in 2026, do consumers care as much as they used to about a royal connection to a product or a service? That's coming up on Business Daily from the BBC World Service. Royal warrants aren't just on gift boxes for diamond rings, gold bracelets or silver earrings. And I don't need to go to a candy shop in Copenhagen either to see one, because in my local supermarket, without me realising before making this programme, there are lots of products on sale with royal warrants from around the world. There are biscuits, beers, wines, tea bags and even olive oil from countries like Spain, Belgium and the Netherlands that all have their own warrants. Some are more prominent on packaging than others. Now, there is limited research on what the value of a royal warrant is, either for a brand or for the economy. Much has been written about the British monarchy's role, but there are dozens of other countries with kings too. Just about 3 hours on a train from Copenhagen are two academics who have begun researching the role of a royal warrant in a modern society across the world. So let's head to the city of Odense.
18: Hi, my name is Elham Kalhor. I'm an assistant professor at Southern Denmark University, Department of Business and Management. My current research is on royal warrant in Danish family business.
19: Hello, my name is Yannick Sommer, and I'm a researcher here at SDU. I'm also the head of the studies of one of our bachelor's programs. And one of the projects that I have immersed myself quite intensely in concerns monarchies and royal warrants.
18: From a family business perspective, what makes royal warrant particularly important is that family firms are often concerned not only with their current performance in the market, but also with continuity across generations. While the commercial implication of a royal warrant might be limited for both family and non-family firms, the symbolic implication might be more complex for family firms as they value heritage, continuity, and reputation in the market more significantly.
10: Is there a comparison with republics? Do presidents have warrants?
19: We talked about it quite extensively. What would the equivalent be? And we can't really find anything that's similar to that. We could think about the presidential seal in the United States, but it's not really the same. That's not added on products. So there is no real alternative. Royal warrants have become a way for nations to extend the cultural power of their most significant companies. The UK, as you know, have more than 800 warrant holders. We have 104 in Denmark. Other European monarchies have also hundreds of royal warrant holders.
10: And is there any evidence that consumers are more attracted to royal warrants rather than comparative products in the market that don't have a royal warrant?
19: Well, the short answer would be no, we don't know that. For some of these brands, it will probably not be the huge crisis that they feel it is.
18: I would say that this is also very important to see how customers in the market will react to this, if we can call it disruption. I'm not sure, because disruption has a certain definition, but of course we can call it crisis in the market. So how they will react, that is an interesting question.
19: Maybe we could also add that in consumer culture, we talk a lot about consumer identity. And so losing a royal warrant or having a royal warrant is, it can quickly become part of your company DNA. And so losing it really is like losing a part of yourself. You cut, you know, your arm off or your leg off, and then suddenly you have to redefine yourself as something different.
18: The type of industry is also very important. For instance, in the manufacturing companies, maybe the attention is more about performance in the market, the quality, the operational aspects. But for luxury brands, you know, so they had to make sure that their new approach is aligned with their value and history.
19: We can also say an additional thing, and that is we assume that the royal warrant was more significant maybe 50 years ago. Today, that role has shifted slightly, also to the extent that they can become unpopular. And this is one of the reasons that we have also argued that probably one of the unofficial reasons for the Danish monarchy of discontinuing the system is that this is a way of guarding themselves from future criticism. It is a kind of state finance favoritism, which is not really a very good story for the monarchy. There seems to be a competitive advantage of having the royal warrant because you're able to claim a uniqueness to your brand compared to the ones that do not have it. Even if we cannot translate that directly into an economic benefit, but you do see it in the kind of relationships that the firms have.
8: We've mainly looked at the Danish model because it's ending. But how do these warrants work in other countries with a monarchy? Let's speak with Wim de Hanschutter. He's a royal reporter, author and commentator that covers the Belgian royal family, but he also writes about other monarchies too.
20: In Belgium, a company has to supply products and services to the royal family for at least 5 years, but it's in fact an independent organization conducting an investigation and advising the king on the matter. To give you some examples, you have major car manufacturers like BMW, Mercedes, Range Rover, Jaguar. It also contains a highly specialized service provider, such as a company dedicated entirely to pest control. In the Netherlands, a company does not actually have to supply any products or services to the royal family to receive this royal title. It's reserved for small and medium-sized enterprises that have been in business for at least 100 years. That's a very important criterion, 100 years of company. And then you have to hold a very important position within your local region. So that makes it very different. In Belgium, especially since our new king in 2013 became king, he was very successful in giving the royal family, the royal house, a new image, a very stable image.
8: In Denmark, the new king also wanted to project a new image by removing the royal warrant system. In all of the monarchies that you cover, can you see this happening in any of the other royal families in the next 5 years?
20: In fact, I was surprised that Denmark decided to stop this system. In Belgium, it's still an institute, so I can imagine that it will change. In the Netherlands, I can imagine it will change too. So I don't think something will change in the next years.
8: Right now, it seems that Denmark is an outlier in scrapping this royal tradition. Exactly what financial or brand impact it will have on these 104 businesses who've enjoyed advertising their links to the monarchy, well, that's to be explored further when the royal warrant system concludes at the end of 2029. This edition of Business Daily was produced and presented by me, Daniel Rosny. Thank you for listening.
21: BBC World Service, and now history told by the people who were there. It's Witness History with me, Stefania Gotzer. I'm taking you back to the 1990s, when scientists rediscovered a cave believed to have once been the den of two notorious man-eating lions. It's the 30th of April, 1997. Under the blazing Kenyan sun, a team of scientists and wildlife rangers are searching the remote region of Tsavo. They're looking for a cave believed to have been the den of the infamous Tsavo man-eaters. One of those scientists was Tom Noski.
22: To Kenyans, the story of the man-eaters, every little kid knows the story, every taxi cab driver knows the story, every elderly person, to them, it's a much more important story in their culture for their country.
21: The story dates back to March 1898. The area that is now Kenya was under British rule, and Lieutenant Colonel John Henry Patterson had been sent to Tsavo to help build a railway that would link the East African coast with Uganda. Here's Alan Patterson, his grandson.
1: My grandfather was assigned to construct a bridge over the River Tsavo in what was then the East Africa Protectorate. And as soon as he arrived, he discovered that the Indian workmen that were the primary builders of the bridge and the railway connection were disappearing one by one.
21: Alan later inherited his grandfather's diary, which he's read many times, along with his book, The Man-Eaters of Tsavo, where he tells the story of the lions that terrorized railway workers for 9 months.
1: He found out that they were being taken by a lion. And then he set out to try to kill them.
21: For 9 months, two lions preyed on Indian and African railway workers, dragging sleeping men from their tents at night. They stalked the camps with growing boldness, slipping through gaps in the thorn fences and ignoring the fires workers lit to keep them away.
1: At one point, there was a rebellion on behalf of the workers against my grandfather because, not surprisingly, the workers didn't like being exposed to the threat of being taken by the man-eaters. My grandfather was able to put it down through a show of force.
21: 6 months passed before Patterson could kill the first lion. The second wouldn't go down until 3 months later.
1: Nearly caused him his life. He had shot the lion, but not killed it, and turned to his gun bearer for his additional rifle and discovered that his gun bearer had gone up the nearby tree. My grandfather very quickly followed suit, got the rifle from his bearer, and was ultimately able to kill the lion.
21: 28 workers were killed, according to railway records, but Patterson estimated the real death toll at 135, saying many local African victims had never been counted.
1: He then had them skinned and kept them in his home for 25 years until he was on a lecture tour in Chicago and talked with the director of the Field Museum and was able to sell them to the museum, which then mounted them and put them on display.
21: Assistant collection manager Tom Noski grew up visiting the taxidermied lions at Chicago's Field Museum. Years later, he joined the museum as a scientist. Eventually, he set out to solve one of the Tsavo story's biggest mysteries.
22: I remember seeing them as a little kid and, you know, that it was curious that they didn't have manes. And so I didn't know when I was a little kid that there was an actual book written by John Henry Patterson. And so I got a copy of the book and I was reading through the book. And in the book, he talks about a cave that he found and he thought it was the den for those lions. It was nearby the railroad camp where the lions were attacking people. And so I proposed to another friend who was a mentor of mine here that one day if we were doing a project in Uganda or Kenya that we should try to see if we could find the cave described in the book.
21: And here's that description.
2: Round the entrance and inside the cavern, I was thunderstruck to find a number of human bones with here and there a copper bangle such as the natives wear. Beyond all doubt, the man-eater's den.
21: After Patterson left Tsavo, the cave remained lost for almost 100 years.
22: So in 1997, we both had a project there. We were in southwestern Uganda, and we took some time off, and we went to Kenya. The government was really interested and enthusiastic. They made a grid on the maps of where it should be based on the description in the book.
21: But they had no luck, and time was running out. So 2 days before leaving,
22: we were walking up these dry stream beds, and all those dry stream beds had other stream beds that emptied into them. So we split up as a group, and the idea was that every little dry stream bed anybody crossed, they also had to go up that dry stream bed and anything connected to that one, just to make sure that the cave wasn't there. And we were all day, 12 hours walking, and it was very hot. We walked, and then I noticed some of the rangers that were with us. I could see those guys. I had binoculars. So I'm working on birds in Uganda, so I always had my binoculars. I could see that they were just passing stuff up because I think they didn't think we were going to find the cave, right? So then I had to go across and go up all the ones that were missed by everybody else. I was so exhausted, and I was out of water for most of the day. And so when we got to the river itself, the Tsavo River, I was drinking out of the river, and they said, I shouldn't drink out of it because you could get sick, you know, but I was so dehydrated. I didn't think we were going to find the cave.
21: On the last day, the 30th of April, they tried a different strategy.
22: So I was reading the book, and then I noticed that he was giving descriptions also of the habitat and the hills, where this was, where that was. And that's when I realized that the coordinates were off. And so if we just went by his description of the landscape, that maybe we'd be able to find it. The first stream bed we found, we walked up it and followed this labyrinth of dry stream bed pathways and some of the descriptions of the plants he gave with the palm trees. And we found the cave maybe within an hour, maybe like 45 minutes. Now we had a copy of the photograph of the cave that he published in the 1907 book. One of the guys was standing in front of the cave with the photo, and you know, every single crack is the same, right? It's exactly the same. And so, yeah, we were pretty excited because, I mean, the truth was, I really thought there was no chance we could find it.
21: But what they found inside was less exciting.
22: We hoped that maybe there'd be remains of stuff, and not necessarily the people that Patterson described, but that it was going to be an ancient hyena den. That would have been sort of like the Holy Grail. And we found no chance of that.
21: The cave was empty. It lay on the path of a seasonal waterfall, so any bones had long since been swept away. But rediscovering the cave helped revive interest in the Tsavo story, inspiring new research and museum projects in Kenya.
22: It evolved into something much bigger than that. The National Museums of Kenya now is planning an exhibit to tell the story of the Tsavo lions from the Kenyan perspective. That was an outgrowth of it. So for me, this is the best outcome that we could have ever expected.
21: That was Tom Noski, who helped rediscover the cave believed to have been the den of the Tsavo man-eaters. Alan Patterson is the grandson of John Henry Patterson, who shot the lions almost a century earlier. They were speaking to me, Stefania Gotzer, for Witness History from the BBC World Service.
0: 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Also, what to know about New York's new medical aid and dying law? 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
3: This is WNYC. We're expecting another hot and humid day today with a high near 92 degrees and a heat index around 99. There's a small chance for a passing storm in the early evening before skies eventually clear. We'll have a low of 74, and Tuesday should be mostly sunny with a high of 89.
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23: Good morning. How much are midterm elections in the U.S. informing Iran's negotiating strategy? Iranian media is tracking President Trump's falling popularity and the Democratic Party's shifting base. It's Morning Edition from NPR News. The murder trial for the killing of Tupac begins today. I'm Leila Faldin.
5: And Amy Martinez, a former gang member, wrote in a memoir that he supplied the gun used in the drive-by shooting. That pushed police to reopen the case. Also, Alaska Airlines uses a startup's AI to help plot more efficient flight routes, and now the FAA wants to use that tech for air traffic controllers. And a new biopic shows how a young kid named Tony became Anthony Bourdain. It's Monday, August 10th. Antonio Banderas, who co-stars as Tony's mentor, turns 66 years old today. News is next.
6: Live from NPR News in Washington, I'm Dave Mattingly. Russia says a Ukrainian drone attack on the city of Nizhnekamsk has left at least 12 people dead and dozens more wounded. Ukraine's president, Volodymyr Zelensky, says the attack was part of a campaign by Kyiv to force Russian President Vladimir Putin to the negotiating table to try to end the war. Nizhnekamsk is more than 700 miles inside Russia's border with Ukraine and has two oil refineries and a petrochemical plant. The Pentagon is pushing U.S. defense contractors to speed up production of some key weapons systems amid concerns about depleted stockpiles as the war with Iran moves through its sixth month. NPR's Kat Lonsdorf reports.
7: In a statement, Pentagon spokesperson Sean Parnell confirmed the department made efforts in the past week to significantly speed up munitions production. He said that the U.S. is focused on acquiring more to provide, quote, the weapons our warfighters need at the pace the threat demands. But he also said the effort was not new, that it was part of a broader plan to modernize the department, one that began before the U.S. launched war in Iran in February. The administration has repeatedly denied reports that some missile stockpiles have been depleted in this war. Such weapons often take years to replenish. Kat Lonsdorf, NPR News, Washington.
6: President Trump has named Will Scharf to be his new White House counsel. NPR's Franco Ordonez says Scharf will take over on September 1st.
9: Scharf takes over as the White House's top lawyer after overseeing the administrative work of the Oval Office as the White House staff secretary. He also led the National Capital Planning Commission, which approved the president's construction of the White House ballroom. He is perhaps best known, though, as the attorney who presents and explains executive orders to the president before he signs them during public Oval Office signings. The president wrote on social media that Scharf is tough, strong, and smart, and loves the country. Trump said David Warrington, the current White House counsel, is heading to the private sector. Warrington formerly served as a personal counsel and lawyer for Trump's 2024 campaign.
6: That's NPR's Franco Ordonez. There are widespread evacuations along China's east coast because of a typhoon. Here's NPR's Jennifer Pack.
13: The rain here has been nonstop. The typhoon also brought strong winds, triggering flood warnings across eastern China. At least a million people have been evacuated from their homes in high-risk areas. State broadcaster CCTV reports some train services were suspended and over 1,700 flights were canceled in multiple cities. China's National Meteorological Center has issued a red alert for torrential rains over the next couple of days.
6: That's NPR's Jennifer Pack reporting. This is NPR News from Washington. The water level at the Lake Mead Reservoir along the Arizona-Nevada border is at its lowest level on record. Officials say the water level dropped to 1,040 feet as of Friday amid an ongoing drought. The chairman of the Colorado River Board of California is among those sounding the alarm. J.B. Hamby says roughly 30 million people along the Colorado River Basin are directly impacted by the risks to Lake Mead. Polling shows most Americans believe young adults in the U.S. have a harder time financially than their parents did at their age. NPR's Jennifer Ludden says many parents are helping to support their children well into adulthood.
24: When Mabel Lego and her husband retired to South Carolina this year, they made sure there's room for their 39-year-old son who lives with them. His job paid low wages and no benefits, and Lego says rents are way too high.
25: The young people have really been shafted big time.
24: In the pricey Seattle area, one of David Zuccaro's 30-something daughters moved back home to cut costs, and the other wants to.
26: When I look at the salaries these kids make, I'm like, how can you not live on this? But they can't.
24: The share of adults under 35 living with parents has shot up dramatically in the past two decades, and AARP finds most parents also provide financial support to grown children, needed or not, though many say they give even when it hurts their own budget. Jennifer Ludden, NPR News.
6: Stock futures are mostly higher this morning following Friday's day of gains on Wall Street. I'm Dave Mattingly, NPR News in Washington.
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11: Good morning. 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We're expecting another hot and humid day today with a high near 92 degrees and a heat index around 99. We do have a small chance for a passing storm in the early evening. Those skies eventually clear tonight and we'll have a low of 74. Tuesday should be mostly sunny with a high of 89. As for the rest of the week, we'll be summery with highs in the mid-80s and lows around 70. Our next best chance for rain comes Wednesday night.
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0: It's Morning Edition from NPR News. I'm E. Martinez in Culver City, California.
1: And I'm Leila Fadil in Washington, D.C. Tehran has laid out tough conditions for the U.S. to reopen the Strait of Hormuz, which may mean the talks drag on much longer.
0: Some experts say that could be a deliberate strategy to prolong negotiations so that President Trump goes into midterm elections even more unpopular than polls show he already is.
1: To understand this thinking better, we're joined by NPR's Hadil El-Shalchi in Istanbul. Good morning.
2: Good morning.
1: What is Iran saying it wants in order to make a deal to reopen the Strait of Hormuz?
2: Yeah. So we know that the secretary of Iran's Supreme National Security Council issued a statement over the weekend saying that Iran would only open the Strait of Hormuz, that key global waterway, if the U.S. lifted its naval blockade as well as sanctions. He said that the U.S. military must withdraw from around Iran, pay it reparations for war damages, release frozen Iranian assets, and end its attacks. Now, in the deal itself that Iran is currently negotiating with Oman, Iran has banned any U.S. or Israeli ships from moving through the strait and says that Iran will charge a fee and impose fines of up to 20% of the cargo value if those conditions are broken. And the White House has yet to comment on those Iranian demands.
1: Now, these conditions, just several of them, sound like something the U.S. just would never agree to. What's Iran's strategy here?
2: Well, the conversation inside Iran is very much about President Trump's vulnerability ahead of the midterms. Iran is very aware of the U.S. political discourse. Iranian media tracks Trump's polling rates. It discusses how the Democratic Party's base is shifting. For example, a news agency closely tied to the Islamic Revolutionary Guard published an article entitled "The Iran War and the Start of Trump's Political Decline," outlining Trump's drop in popularity and the dilemma he faces if he continues the war. I spoke to Asla Aydin Tashbash, a fellow at Brookings Institution, who has been following the talks. She says that Iran wants to make it clear to Trump that even if they can't defeat it, the U.S. militarily, they have other ways.
3: They can drag this out, that they are resilient, and therefore they want to have a stronger hand than they normally would in Hormuz negotiations.
2: And so, like you said, Iran is keeping those demands as maximalist as possible and trying to push any nuclear talks further into the future. Iran has said maybe up to 4 months from now, even. And that could force Trump to go into midterms with no Iranian deal, a weakened economy, and an angry base that disapproves of the war.
1: Could this backfire, though, for Iran?
2: Well, playing this long game doesn't come without its risk. The U.S. has dealt Iran major blows in infrastructure and military. And if Iran doesn't strike a deal with the U.S. soon, it can risk even more internal unrest as its economy continues to flail. On Sunday, Trump said to Axios, quote, "We are low-keying it," and compared the whole thing to a chess game. He said that the U.S. was watching Iran's huge inflation. But Aydin Tashbash says that Iran and the U.S. have been thinking about each other for half a century and know each other's Achilles heel. And for Iran, there's precedent. The Iran hostage crisis of 1979 essentially cost Jimmy Carter the presidency.
3: Iran wants to use this time, use their leverage, but also the midterm calendar for a stronger agreement that establishes their sovereignty over Hormuz.
2: Trump, she says, however, has not been studying Iran. He sees experts and policymakers in Washington as rigid people, and those are people who would have told Trump not to go to war.
1: NPR's Hadil El-Shalchi in Istanbul. Thank you, Hadil.
2: You're welcome.
1: We're going to get some new information this week about the cost of living.
0: It's likely to confirm what most people already know. Gasoline and groceries are more expensive than they'd like. And that wouldn't be so bad if wages were keeping up with inflation, but for most people, they are not.
1: NPR Scott Horsley is here with a preview of this week's economic data. Good morning, Scott.
4: Good morning, Leila.
1: Let's start with that inflation report, which comes out on Wednesday. What's the expectation there?
4: The report is expected to show that consumer prices in July were up about 3.4% from a year ago. That would be a slightly smaller annual increase than we saw in June. But look, inflation's still uncomfortably high. Kevin Hassett, who runs the National Economic Council at the White House, acknowledged that pain point in an interview this weekend with CNN's State of the Union.
5: I go to the grocery store, I do the shopping, and I keep an eye on prices every week, and there's stuff like the price of beef that's still really, really high and very problematic for people. And we've still got a lot of work to do.
4: And now the job market is also showing some signs of weakness. Last week, we learned that employers cut 23,000 jobs in July, and more than 250,000 people dropped out of the workforce last month. So employers are not having to pay as much to attract workers these days. Average wages were up just 3.2% over the last 12 months. So when prices are going up faster than wages, it's no wonder a lot of people feel like they're falling behind.
1: Now, the Federal Reserve has long promised to bring inflation under control, but it's still above the Fed's target of 2%.
4: Yeah, the Fed is now in a tricky spot. Its usual tool for fighting inflation is to raise interest rates. But, you know, that doesn't do a lot to lower the price of gasoline, which is up because of the war with Iran. AAA says the average price of regular gas is just over $4 a gallon. It has come down in recent days, but it's still about a buck a gallon higher than it was when the U.S. started this war. At its last meeting in July, the Fed kept its benchmark interest rate steady. Investors were kind of expecting a rate increase at the next Fed meeting in September, but that's now not as clear with the job market looking a little shakier.
1: Trump has repeatedly said he wants the Fed to lower interest rates. Given what's happening with inflation, how likely is that?
4: Well, it doesn't look very likely in the near term unless the job market weakens more. And here's the thing. While the Fed sets short-term interest rates, longer-term borrowing costs are generally set by the bond market. And those rates have been going up, not down. The average rate on a 30-year mortgage has climbed to nearly 6.7%. And that's a real drag on the housing market. Home sales were down in June. We're going to get the July home sales numbers tomorrow, and they're also likely to look weak.
1: Speaking of the Federal Reserve, President Trump is trying again to fire one of its board members. What's he doing now?
4: Yeah, Trump originally tried to fire Fed Governor Lisa Cook last year. His attack dog, William Poulte, had accused Cook of mortgage fraud, although Cook denies any wrongdoing. And so far, courts have allowed her to remain at the Fed. Even the Supreme Court, which has given this president broad latitude to fire other government officials, said the Fed is a special case. You know, the central bank is designed to be insulated from political pressure so it can make tough economic decisions. But Trump's not giving up. Last week, the White House sent Cook a letter demanding that she answer those mortgage fraud allegations. Her attorney says the allegations are baseless, and he promised to keep fighting to protect her job.
1: NPR Scott Horsley. Thank you, Scott.
4: You're welcome.
1: Convicted sex offender Jeffrey Epstein allegedly found some of his earliest victims at an elite art school in Michigan, Interlochen Center for the Arts.
0: A new report shows that the abuse did not start or end with Epstein. And a warning, for the next few minutes, you'll hear a detailed description of sexual abuse.
1: NPR's Ava Berger has read that report and spoken to a victim and joins me now. Good morning, Ava.
6: Good morning, Leila.
1: I remember the allegations that surfaced about Epstein and this school. What's happening now?
6: Well, it goes much deeper than most people might have thought. An independent report has revealed decades of sexual misconduct. 2 years ago, Interlochen hired an outside law firm to look into allegations of abuse. That was prompted by a former student coming forward with an allegation from the 1970s. The numbers are staggering, Layla. Some 70 allegations of sexual abuse against students by nearly 50 adults from the 1950s to the 2010s.
1: Wow.
6: None of those adults still work at Interlochen, and 17 of them are dead. Interlochen says that today the school has extensive safety measures to protect students. But the big question is still there, Layla. How could this happen? This is a school that is prestigious, with alums like Chapel Roan and Josh Groban. The report's findings offer us some clues. In many cases, it says adults were able to meet alone with students. At the same time, the children at the school had limited communication with their families. They were vulnerable because of their age, sexual identities, and lack of experience, and some were scared to report their abuse.
1: I mean, those numbers, 70 alleged victims, 50 adults that may have been involved. You spoke to one of the victims, right, Ava? What did he tell you?
6: Yeah, I spoke to Paul Bush. He's sharing his experience publicly for the first time with NPR. He attended the boarding school starting in 2004. 2 months after he turned 16, he was sexually abused by his ballet teacher. Bush told me that he was at the teacher's house with another student when the teacher reached into his pants and molested him under a blanket.
7: I mean, my heart was like beating out of his chest, and I think that's when I was really like, I froze.
6: He has spent 21 years reckoning with the abuse at the school, a place that was supposed to be safe for him. Bush's experience reflects some of those same themes from the report. He was living away from his parents. He said he wanted more than anything to be a professional dancer, and he revered that same teacher who harmed him. When Interlochen released the report, they named that teacher, Thomas Clower. He's the only living staff member that Interlochen named who's accused of misconduct, and that's because he pleaded guilty. According to court records obtained by NPR, Clower pleaded guilty to attempted fourth-degree criminal sexual conduct, a misdemeanor, and was sentenced to 90 days in jail. He was added to a sex offender registry, and Interlochen fired him.
1: Did Paul Bush say that he got the support that he needed from the school at the time? And what did he say about this report that's coming out now?
6: Well, Bush went on to spend 2 more years at the school, and he said he never received counseling and doesn't remember anyone from the school asking if he was okay. Because of that, he said the report and the school's response to it, it's just not enough for the victims.
7: They get to do the story, they get to edit, and then they get to present it, and then they get to say case closed. That is completely unacceptable, because guess what? My life is still open.
6: Interlochen wouldn't speak specifically to Bush's case, but they apologized for the harm that community members experienced. As for Thomas Clower, the man who pleaded guilty to abusing Bush, he was teaching youth ballet as recently as last month, according to social media posts. Clower did not respond to our request for comment.
1: Wow, thank you for that reporting, Ava. We really appreciate it.
6: Thank you, Layla.
1: You can read more about that story on NPR.org. This is NPR News.
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15: It is 5:20 on this Monday morning. Thank you for tuning in this morning. Coming up today on the Brian Lehrer Show, what to know about the Medical Aid in Dying Act that is now the law in New York State. That's the Brian Lehrer Show this morning at 10, right here on WNYC in New York. ...77 and clear right now with a heat advisory until 7 o'clock tonight. We'll also have to be on the lookout for some severe storms late this afternoon. Damaging wind, excessive rainfall, and potential for flooding as well. Our forecast, a slight chance of showers and thunderstorms this afternoon, and showers likely, and maybe a thunderstorm after 5 o'clock. A high near 92 degrees, feeling hotter than that. And then tonight, more chances of showers and a storm. Tomorrow, mostly sunny and 89 for a high. We have delays this morning on the 4 and the 5 trains uptown. It is 5:21. Thank you for tuning in this morning. This is WNYC. Alternate side parking and the meters are in effect.
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0: Kitchen Confidential, Anthony Bourdain describes his improbable rise to celebrity chef stardom from, in his own words, a spoiled, miserable, narcissistic, self-destructive, and thoughtless young lout badly in need of a good ass-kicking. The new film, Tony, tells the story of that summer where he got that ass-kicking, with some ample helpings of artistic license, of course. Tony takes a job as a dishwasher at a restaurant in Provincetown on Cape Cod, Massachusetts.
1: You know I can cook, too.
2: Excuse me?
1: Kid says he's a cook, Chef.
2: Yeah, wonderful.
1: I'm not a cook. I'm a writer. I said I could cook.
2: Oh, I'm sorry.
0: And Dominic Sessa stars as Tony, and he is with us now. Good morning, Dominic. Thanks so much for joining us.
3: Good morning. How's it going?
0: Did you know anything about Anthony Bourdain, or like what did you know about him before you started working on this film?
3: Nothing, really. I mean, I knew of him. I don't know. I guess I probably saw some YouTube videos of him, saw him on the TV. My mom was probably watching his shows.
0: I would have been that mom watching Anthony Bourdain.
3: Yeah, exactly.
0: What about this project attracted you?
3: For one, it was an opportunity to learn about this person who I had an awareness of and knew was kind of seen as this prophet. After he died, a lot of people in my generation started to read his work and become more interested in him because this is such a specific time in his life that's not documented fully, but in that we were able to tell and express a lot of our own stories, you know, and I think that was really attractive.
0: So would you say that there are kind of some parallels between Anthony Bourdain's story and yours in the sense that you were a hockey player, you were playing at Deerfield, you thought that was going to be your path, and then you had an injury, a serious injury?
3: Yeah. And the way we tell the story in the movie, the character has this ambition to be like, you know, the next great American novelist. And then, right, this environment is sort of thrust upon him. And for me, similarly, like I was like, I play hockey, like this is what I'm going to do, but really didn't have anything to show for it. At a certain point, I made a choice to kind of do something that I knew was going to be hard and I knew I was going to be uncomfortable in. But in that, I found something that I actually had control with, you know, and I think similarly, Tony, he starts to develop a sense of self-control and self-awareness and direction.
0: And it's a coming-of-age story, like your breakout film debut. How did that experience working on The Holdovers prepare you for this role?
3: I was surrounded by the best possible people. It's easy, I think, when you're like a teenager in your early 20s and you're on movie sets, you can get easily corrupted, you know, if you're around the wrong people.
0: Why is it? Because people are always like dabbing your brow or whatever. Like I've never been on one, so you have to tell me.
3: No, yeah, they treat you like you're made of glass sometimes and sometimes you need to get your ass kicked.
0: On this film, you got to work with Antonio Banderas. He was like the chef and the mentor who starts to teach you some more skills. What was that like? I mean, he's a goat in his own right.
3: Yeah, I mean, he's such a legend. I'm looking at this like, you know, like, is he going to like start bossing me around? Like, but he gave everybody like so much space and him doing everything possible to make me better. For someone like him to do that means the world just for a young actor like myself.
0: Your character is kind of a jerk.
3: Yeah, yeah.
0: Like, as a mom myself, I really wanted to like snatch him up and be like, excuse me. Get it together.
3: When I think about myself, there's always something that I can point at and be like, this behavior of mine is a result of me being immature, you know, young man. And I'm constantly trying to, you know, play this role of like an adult and someone who's got it together and is mature, right? And like, I think that's the pressure a lot of us face at a young age. And within us all is kind of this experimental phase that we're in that we need to explore and make mistakes. And I don't look at that behavior as like defining characteristics, you know, like it's just kind of a byproduct of the growing pains we're all going through, you know? And I think that's why it's relatable and you understand it's really a reaction to something that's so innate to the human experience.
0: Is it something that you think is a particular burden slash challenge for young men to feel like they have to project who they are before they really are who they are?
3: Yeah. I mean, I think for sure. And it's a big reason, you know, something like important to us in telling the story, because Yeah. I mean,

0: I still do that, you know, like if I'm on a date or something, I try to use big words to like sound more intelligent than I am. And like it's wanting respect and wanting to be viewed in a way, kind of like wearing and masking this status that you haven't necessarily earned yet. I think in our lives, doing these things that were genuinely hard and putting ourselves in difficult situations so that we could sort of be beaten down and realize that, you know, leading with integrity and actually doing something truthfully and honestly, that's the only way you can actually earn respect in this world and be viewed as a man, you know?
1: You know, gosh, it sounds like working on this film wasn't just a job in a way for you. It sounds almost like a journey for of self-discovery for you, if I can
0: Of
1: put it that
0: course, yeah.
1: way.
0: What's so lucky about doing this kind of work, you know, it's fun to be able to act and like play characters, but when you get, this is a, you know, unique opportunity was, you know, working with someone like Matt, who
1: Matt Johnson being the
0: director,
1: director.
0: Matt really encouraged me to go through this process and walk out, you know, a better person, at least a little bit. And he really wanted this to change me and in a good way.
1: That is Dominic Sessom. He stars as Anthony Bourdain in the new film, Tony. Dominic, thanks so much for talking with us. Congratulations.
0: Thank you for having me. Have a good one.
1: And let me note here that Tony is produced by A24, which is a financial supporter of NPR.

0: This is NPR News.
1: And this is WNYC in New York, coming up on 5:30 and news headlines in just a minute. Coming up today on All of It, learn the origin story of the Afropunk Festival from its founder, James Spooner. All of it today at noon right here on WNYC in New York. 77 now, a warm start to this Monday with clear skies, a heat advisory till 7 o'clock tonight. We could be in for some severe storms late this afternoon, damaging wind and extra rain and flooding.
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4: Live from NPR News in Washington, I'm Dave Mattingly. Iran's foreign ministry says the reopening of the Strait of Hormuz to commercial ship traffic is dependent on the U.S. Navy ending its blockade of Iranian ports. That's the latest out of Iran today. Separately, Iranian-backed Houthi rebels are claiming responsibility for recent attacks on an oil refinery in Saudi Arabia. The war between the U.S. and Iran is now moving through its sixth month with no end in sight. Peter Salisbury is a professor at Columbia University's School of International and Public Affairs. He says Iran and its allies are reshaping war in the Middle East.
5: Groups in Lebanon, Yemen, Iraq are all now launching drones, missiles at various adversaries, and in particular the Houthis and the Iraqi groups are able to launch cross-border missile and drone attacks on Saudi Arabia and on commerce in the Red Sea in a way that has proved very difficult for the United States.
4: Iran says it continues to hold talks with Oman and not the U.S. A Ukrainian drone attack on the Russian city of Nizhnikamsk has left at least 12 people dead and almost 40 others wounded. Ukraine's president says the attack was part of an effort by Kyiv to force Moscow to the negotiating table. This is NPR News.
1: On WNYC in New York, 77 with clear skies at 5:32. Good Monday morning. Michael Hill. The NYPD and the Coast Guard are investigating after a boat capsized Saturday night in the waters near the Statue of Liberty. It killed two people and hurt two others. 46-year-old Manuel Hernandez of Midtown was arrested yesterday morning for operating the boat. He faces 13 counts of reckless endangerment in the incident that killed a 5-month-old girl and her 27-year-old mother. The baby and mother were pulled from the water in critical condition and taken to NYU Langone Hospital in Brooklyn, but they did die. Police are not yet releasing their identities. 12 other people on the boat, they were rescued and are in stable condition. A new building in Albany will honor former New York Governor George Pataki. WNYC's Jimmy Vilkine reports.
6: The two-story building is a converted house on a back street near the state capitol. And Pataki, a Republican who served from 1995 to 2006, says he hopes it'll be a forum for bipartisan government.
7: Because it's not about a Republican beating a Democrat or a Democrat beating a Republican. It's about you being able to make people's lives better.
6: Pataki helped oversee the response to the September 11, 2001 terrorist attacks. He also created the state's first charter schools and legalized capital punishment, though a court eventually struck down the death penalty. His foundation is raising aid for Ukraine and supports students studying government. The 81-year-old's last run for office was a brief 2016 presidential campaign.
1: New York City's health department is cracking down on mosquitoes this week. Today, it's targeting adult mosquitoes in designated areas of Staten Island. And then on Wednesday, we'll do the same in Queens. There will also be aerial larvaciding treatments over select city marshes and wetlands between today and Wednesday. The move comes after the health department identified a spike in mosquitoes carrying West Nile virus. West Nile virus has been detected in nearly twice as many New York City mosquito pools compared to the same time last year. The good news, they say so far, is no human cases of West Nile virus have been reported in the city this season. New York City's outdoor dining shed soon could become a year-round fixture. The City Council is set to vote in committee on Thursday on a plan allowing restaurants to keep roadway cafes open through the winter. Right now, those street setups are only allowed from April through November. The proposal would also let restaurants weatherproof the structures for colder months. There you go. Other bills up for a vote would set cleanliness requirements for outdoor cafes and let restaurants pay certain city fees in quarterly installments. Delays this morning in Uptown numbers 4 and 5 trains and F trains both ways. Remember, alternate side parking and the meters are in effect. 77 and clear now with a heat advisory. We have a chance for showers and thunderstorms today, a high of 92.
0: It's Morning Edition from NPR News. I'm Leila Fadel in Washington, D.C.
8: And Ami Martinez in Culver City, California. Nearly 30 years after Tupac Shakur was killed, a former gang member goes on trial today for his murder. Shakur got into a fight in the lobby of the Las Vegas MGM Grand Hotel in 1996. A few hours later, he was hit in a drive-by shooting and died 6 days later. Since then, there have been all sorts of theories about who did it. Reporter Steve Futterman is in Las Vegas for the trial. Steve, so take us back to 1996. Remind us of those circumstances.
9: Yeah, well, much of this, officials say, stemmed from a feud between a pair of rival gangs. Tupac Shakur was here in Las Vegas attending a Mike Tyson fight at the MGM Grand. As he was leaving the hotel with his entourage, he spotted Orlando Anderson in the lobby. Shakur believed Anderson had been involved in an earlier attack on a member of Death Row Records, which was Shakur's label. In the MGM security video, Shakur is seen punching Anderson. Others get involved before it's broken up. The prosecution believes the fatal shooting of Shakur a couple hours later was retaliation for that. Prosecutors say the man on trial, Dwayne Davis, orchestrated the killing and provided the gun. He was also allegedly in the vehicle that drove up next to Shakur when he was shot. Now, police knew much of this almost from the start, but they never had enough evidence to bring charges.
8: Okay, so there are charges now. So what has changed?
9: Well, in 2019, Dwayne Davis wrote a memoir, and in that book, he talked about being in the vehicle, supplying the weapon. Well, you can imagine what Las Vegas police thought when they saw that. They reopened the investigation. Still, it took 4 years to bring charges. The key part of the prosecution's case against Davis is going to be what he said. Here's Lori Levinson. She's a former federal prosecutor who's not involved in this case.
10: The prosecutors don't really have any direct evidence in this case. They don't have physical evidence or even the eyewitnesses. What they have are Davis's own words, and that's what they plan to use to try to convict him in this case.
9: Now, also in 2008, Davis did tell law enforcement what he knew about the killing. Davis and his attorneys say it was supposed to be confidential. Well, it was until Davis talked about it in his book and interviews. When that happened, the court ruled he violated the confidentiality agreement and it will be used in court.
8: All right. So what kind of a case will the defense put on?
9: The defense strategy seems to be twofold. It admits that Davis may have said these things, but argues that he was fabricating and embellishing to help increase sales of his book and embellishing for law enforcement to avoid drug charges. On top of that, Davis claims he was not even here in Vegas the night of the killing. And the defense is expected to call witnesses who will try to back that up.
8: All right, Steve. 30 years later, I mean, Tupac Shakur is still larger than life in the world of hip hop.
9: Well, he is definitely an icon. Many hip-hop stars of today view him as a major influence. Yesterday, I spoke to a young man here in Las Vegas, Tim Dunk. He was born the year Shakur died, and he's a huge fan.
11: He wasn't afraid to show how he felt. He wasn't afraid to use his everyday life and struggles to convey it to his fans through his music.
9: Now, jury selection should take a week. It begins today. Testimony is expected to last around a month, and the trial will be televised.
8: All right, that's Steve Futterman in Las Vegas. Steve, thanks a lot.
9: Thank you, A.
0: The federal agency in charge of the nation's airspace says it's time for a reboot. The Federal Aviation Administration is turning to technology, including artificial intelligence, to make flying more efficient. NPR's Joel Rose reports on how airlines are already using similar tools.
12: Alaska Airlines operates roughly 1,500 flights a day, most of them guided by a team of dispatchers on the sixth floor of an office building near the Seattle-Tacoma International Airport, known as the Hub.
13: This one is destined for San Diego. The origin is Chicago O'Hare.
12: Alec Mead is a manager in Alaska's Network Operations Center, basically the airline's brain. It's a big open room full of flat-screen monitors. Dispatchers sit surrounded by as many as five screens, showing them real-time air traffic, weather, wind patterns, and more. It's a lot to process. But these days, Mead says the dispatchers are getting some help from a software tool called Flyways AI.
13: It ingests all that information from the National Airspace System, and it really kind of puts it all together in a nice little package for the dispatcher to kind of look at, take some options, maybe play around with some different ideas, and then pick the most efficient and the safest route.
12: Alaska was the first airline to start using Flyways back in 2021 to do things that would be challenging, if not impossible, for a human dispatcher. Captain Brett Payton directs Alaska's Network Operations Center.
14: It doesn't decide the route or waypoints that a dispatcher uses to get an airplane from A to B, but it does help provide suggestions that might be more efficient. That's where Flyways is really excelling for us.
12: Alaska says it's saving thousands of hours in the air and roughly 1 million gallons of fuel per year because of Flyways. So how does it work? Basically, by crunching all of that data, air traffic, wind, weather, to anticipate what is going to happen, giving the dispatcher more insight.
15: It's actually a really fundamental change, massive behavior change.
12: That's Philip Buckendorf, the co-founder and CEO of Airspace Intelligence, the company that built Flyways, speaking on the podcast Crossing the Valley last year. Buckendorf says his company worked closely with Alaska to build Flyways from the ground up to help dispatchers adjust to this new way of working.
15: One of the hardest things is we're dealing with users that have basically made decisions against like static displays for like 10, 20 years of their career. And so now they basically make a decision against a predictive picture.
12: Federal regulators are betting that predictive analytics can make the entire U.S. airspace work better, too.
16: I think we've got a real opportunity to do something transformational with AI.
12: That's the head of the Federal Aviation Administration, Brian Bedford, speaking at an industry conference in May. Bedford says the U.S. airspace is safe today because air traffic controllers make sure planes are separated from each other at every stage of their journey. But Bedford says the current system is not as efficient as it could be.
16: What we're seeing is a system that is woefully unorganized. We don't have in any of our facilities the ability to see the entire national airspace picture in a unified way.
12: Bedford says predictive analytics can help prevent bottlenecks and congestion before they happen with relatively small adjustments to schedules and routes. The FAA is so convinced that it announced a major contract with Airspace Intelligence in June for nearly $900 million to modernize the nation's airspace. The FAA says the goal is to help air traffic controllers, not replace them. But skeptics wonder if this technology can scale up, from helping airline dispatchers to optimizing the entire U.S. airspace, which is the busiest and most complex in the world. Brett Payton at Alaska Airlines says dispatchers there were skeptical too.
14: It took a while for us to convince the dispatch group that it is what we say it is, which is a decision-making aid and not a tool that's going to run rogue and make weird decisions for the dispatcher. And it happened relatively quickly once dispatchers saw the true results that were pretty immediate.
12: Payton says he gets the skepticism about AI in aviation. But if it's done well, he says, with the right limits, it can work. Joel Rose, NPR News.
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1: Right now, we are at 68 degrees in Scarsdale, 71 in Syosset, and 69 right now in Summit, New Jersey, all under a heat advisory. A heat advisory till 7 o'clock tonight, and we could be in for some severe storms late this afternoon as well. 77 and clear right now in Soho, with a slight chance of showers and thunderstorms, and then a high near 92, but feeling hotter than that. This is WNYC in New York. Let's be careful out there.

0: It's Morning Edition from NPR News. I'm Leila Fadel.
1: And I'm Amy Martinez. Warnings about low T, low testosterone, are all over social media. And the military plans to start screening service members for their hormone levels. NPR's Will Stone reports on who really needs testosterone therapy.
2: A few times, Jamin Brombot suspected he might have low testosterone. So he got his numbers checked. Turned out they were normal.
3: It was more my sleep and stress and everything else that was causing these symptoms. So
2: Brombot is a urologist at Orlando Health in Florida, so he knows what to look for. Depressed mood, fatigue, reduced libido, weight gain, trouble concentrating, all of these can be signs.
3: Most of the questions are so vague, so it can also be very situational.
2: That's why guidelines recommend that men get tested twice and evaluated by a clinician to consider all the possible causes. Unfortunately, Brombot says that's not always happening.
3: Testosterone has gotten a bad rap because you can just walk into these clinics, get testosterone. They don't even do all the testing. They don't do the follow-up.
2: In fact, one study published in 2022 sent secret shoppers to online clinics. It found most were ready to prescribe, even though the patient in question had normal levels. Social media is full of low T content. It's often framed as a crisis of masculinity, even for younger men. Some clinics tap into these fears and pitch testosterone for optimization, longevity, confidence, focus, and strength.
4: The goal of testosterone therapy isn't peak performance. It's not some drug to promise this fountain of youth.
2: Dr. Helen Burney is director of male sexual and reproductive medicine at Indiana University.
4: It is restoring normal physiology in men who have a true deficiency.
2: She says testosterone isn't just about sexual health either.
4: It's really, really important for our overall health, for muscle, for bone, for energy, for moods.
2: The underlying causes for testosterone deficiency vary. There are some relatively rare medical conditions, for example, related to genetics. For most men, it's not that. Testosterone declines with age, but Burney says in younger and middle-aged men, it's related to more than aging. Obesity, diabetes, sleep apnea, and other medical conditions can all contribute. And while you can try to correct those issues first, that's not always realistic.
4: Think of the 60-year-old guy who's got low testosterone. He's tired. He's overweight. You know, he feels terrible. And now I'm telling him, go to the gym, man. Go work out. Well, it's kind of like pushing a huge boulder up and up Battle Hill, right?
2: So she says sometimes a patient can start testosterone therapy while making these other lifestyle changes too. There are downsides. It suppresses sperm production and over time can lead to permanent infertility. About a decade ago, concerns about heart attack and stroke led drug makers to launch a big safety study. That ultimately did not find an increased risk of major cardiovascular events, though it did find some other harms like fractures. Dr. Steven Nissen is a cardiologist at the Cleveland Clinic who led that trial. He points out they used a gel, not injectables, and made sure testosterone levels did not go above the upper limit of normal.
5: We used the drug in a very specific way, and we have a very reasonable answer. But I would not feel good if our study resulted in the unrestrained use of testosterone in ways that we didn't study.
2: It's a message that can be tough to get across in a culture brimming with high T content. Will Stone, NPR News.
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7: And this is WNYC in New York. It is 5:50. Next hour on Morning Edition, Democrats in Texas are bucking the norm and putting faith at the center of the battle for the United States Senate.
8: I want to speak to you this morning, not as a candidate, but as a fellow Christian.
7: That's in the next hour of Morning Edition from NPR and WNYC in New York. 77 and clear right now. A heat advisory till 7 o'clock tonight. It could be in for some rough weather in terms of severe storms late this afternoon with high winds, excessive rainfall, and flooding. We will need to be careful out there. We'll have a high of 92, but it's going to feel hotter than that. Alternate side parking and the meters are in effect. This is WNYC in New York.

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2: It's Morning Edition on WNYC. I'm Michael Hill. We spent the last two Mondays hearing arguments for and against changing the way that New York City currently holds primary elections for municipal office. New York uses a closed primary system where only members of a party can vote in that party's election. But a recent push to change that approach could be put to voters next year. John Caney is the executive director of the good government group Reinvent Albany. He joins us now with his organization's take on open primaries and a look at some of the ways that open primaries could take shape. John, welcome to Morning Edition.
3: Thanks for having me.
2: John, I understand Reinvent Albany is in favor of open primaries. Would you tell us why and what you think an open primary in New York City should look like?
3: Sure. What we call this is open elections, not just primaries. And just taking a step back, we just did a survey of the 50 biggest cities in the U.S. and how they select their mayors. And what we found is that New York City is truly, truly unusual, an extraordinary outlier. And that's an important context for New York City voters, many of whom think that this is the way to do it and the only way to do it. And what we found is that not only are many of the features that New York City voters take for granted not used anywhere else, that almost everything New York does is unusual at most. Let me just rip through those real quick because I think they're super important. So, for instance, New York City is the only city that allows candidates that lost in the primary to run in the general election, what's called sore losers, like Andrew Cuomo in 2025. New York City is the only city that allows candidates to run on more than one ballot line in the general election, disaggregated fusion, it's called. New York City is the only city that uses ranked choice voting solely for the primary. New York City is one of only four cities with closed elections. New York City is one of seven cities using partisan primaries. And overall, what we call open elections are 44 cities or 88% of the top 50 cities. So the most common form of selecting a mayor in the United States in a big city is to use some form of open election. And only four cities use closed elections: New York City, Philly, Charlotte, and Baltimore. So New York City is really, really unusual in that way. And another thing to point out is, while we're all very happy to see that the last mayoral election in 2025 hit a once-in-many-decade high turnout of about 42%, that's still not high compared to the higher cities in the United States.
2: And John, here's a concern. A lot of those aligned with the push for open primaries in New York City do tend to be wealthier real estate developers, billionaires, such as former Mayor Mike Bloomberg and now his daughter. That sparked concerns that open primaries could be more vulnerable to influence from wealthy interests. What do you say to that?
3: Oh, I think that this is really about status quo versus change than it's about any particular group. And that's why in most of the United States, open elections are viewed as a leftist conspiracy. And the fastest adopters of ranked choice voting and voting once in open elections are all the most progressive cities in the U.S. So this is about the institutional Democratic Party and its main stakeholders, which are public sector unions, not wanting change and feeling threatened by change. Now, there are a lot of people who support open elections in New York who are not oligarchs and don't support oligarchical positions, including us, which is why we work very hard on ensuring public campaign finance systems are healthy and funded. But what it boils down to in New York City is that the public sector unions do not want to lose a closed primary system that they've dominated for 100 years. By the way, I should add that AOC and Bernie Sanders and the most progressive members of the Democratic Party have at various times endorsed open elections as a way of making sure that all voices are heard instead of having closed elections.
2: John, a claim about open primaries is that they boost the chances of the more centrist candidates. What does the data say about that, or whether election outcomes are affected?
3: Here's what I would say is that it seems that the most progressive cities are the ones that adopt them first or go with them the most. So it's actually hard to know if they're a cause or an effect. The argument by proponents is that they move everything towards the center, but it's hard to see that completely. And one of the most dysfunctional, irrational aspects of the current system is that we have in New York City unlimited number of candidates that can run for mayor. So The city averages 8 plus candidates in each mayoral election over the last 10. No other city does that because it doesn't make sense. And we use ranked choice voting in our closed primary, but we don't use it in our all-comers general election that's very easy to get on the ballot for. And we do have vote splitting there. And that is the point of greatest vulnerability to money, because independent expenditures, which are skyrocketing and are done mainly by the richest, those can split and influence general elections much more than they can a ranked choice election. And so that's one of our biggest concerns and reasons that we support a ranked choice voting open election.
2: John, who are the unaffiliated voters in New York City, and what, if any, evidence is there that they'd be likely to vote if they could?
3: Well, unaffiliated voters are people who are at least motivated enough to be registered to vote, which is something. Mm-hmm. And what we see in the U.S. and New York City is that younger people do not like the parties. So that's a big change. And the parties know that. So New York City, about 30% of 18 to 29 year olds are unaffiliated, compared to about 12% of people 70 to 79. And they are unaffiliated because they don't trust the traditional parties and they don't want to be associated with them.
2: John Caney is the executive director of the Good Government Group, Reinvent Albany. John, thank you for this.
3: Of course. Thanks for having me.

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5: Good morning. The Federal Labor Department says inflation is still up in the USA in a new report out this week. Paired with a sluggish job market, this means most people's paychecks are not keeping pace with rising prices. I'm Michael Hill. It's Morning Edition from NPR and WNYC in New York.

0: A typhoon slams China's eastern coastline. Former students at the prestigious Interlaken Arts School bring forth new accusations of sexual abuse from adults linked to the academy. And New York and New Jersey officials pledge a crackdown on the private operator of immigration detention facilities. It's Monday, August 10th. The news is next.
1: Live from NPR News in Washington, I'm Libby Casey. Iran is issuing new demands around reopening the Strait of Hormuz. It wants the U.S. to lift its naval blockade and sanctions, withdraw its military, pay reparations, and release Iranian assets. NPR's Hadil Al-Shalchi says Iranian leaders have an incentive to drag out negotiations to put political pressure on President Trump.
2: The conversation inside Iran is very much about President Trump's vulnerability ahead of the midterms. Iran is very aware of the U.S. political discourse. And Iranian media tracks Trump's polling rates. It discusses how the Democratic Party's base is shifting. For example, a news agency closely tied to the Islamic Revolutionary Guard published an article entitled "The Iran War and the Start of Trump's Political Decline," outlining Trump's drop in popularity and the dilemma he faces if he continues the war.
1: The White House has not commented on the demands. The elite Michigan Arts School, where Jeffrey Epstein allegedly found some of his earliest victims, has sexual abuse allegations that span seven decades. That's according to a new report from an outside law firm hired by Interlaken Center for the Arts. NPR's Ava Berger spoke with a victim of abuse at the school.
3: In 2005, 2 months after he turned 16, Paul Bush was molested by his Interlaken ballet teacher. The teacher later pleaded guilty to the abuse.
4: I don't even know how differently my life would have gone had this event not occurred.
3: The big question is, how could this happen at such a well-known institution, a place with successful alums such as Chapel Roan and Josh Groban? The report's findings and Bush's experience provide some indications. In many cases, adults were able to meet alone with students. At the same time, the children at the school had limited communication with their families. They were vulnerable because of their age, sexual identities, and lack of experience, and some were scared to report their abuse. Ava Berger, NPR News.
1: Wildfires have led to evacuations throughout western portions of the U.S. and in Canada. NPR's Shondalise Duster has more.
5: Evacuation orders have been issued across western parts of the U.S. and southwest Canada as extremely hot and dry conditions fuel the spread of wildfires in the region. In Utah, officials say close to a dozen active wildfires have scorched more than 300,000 acres as of Sunday evening. Fire officials say two helicopter pilots died on Friday while battling a wildfire in the state that has burned over 100,000 acres. The National Interagency Fire Center says firefighters are working to contain more than 90 large wildfires across the U.S. The center also says more than 180 new fires, including eight large ones, have been reported nationwide since Saturday. A state of emergency has also been declared in Canada's British Columbia province, where more than 100 wildfires are burning. Shondalise Duster, NPR News.
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0: And live on WNYC in New York, 77 and clear at 6:04. Good morning, I'm Michael Hill. New York City parks have become the center stage for more and more life in the city since the pandemic, but that's created more work for a parks department with a budget that has not increased in years. WNYC's Liam Quigley has more.
6: Leona Chin is the founder of the Casina Synergy Volunteer Group. They started caring for the park in Flushing, Queens in 2018. She says she's always worrying about what next year's budget will mean for her park.
7: We dread July 1st because we're always afraid that we're going to lose one of our supervisors, one of our managers, one of our trainers, because we work with them so well.
6: The nonprofit group City Parks Foundation says the demand for money is surging. The number of groups applying for micro grants has jumped 24% since 2023, while the Parks Department budget has stayed flat.
0: New York Congressmember Alexandria Ocasio-Cortez is an outspoken advocate for women's reproductive health. In a series of social media posts she made Saturday night, her advocacy took a personal turn. She outlined her decision to freeze her eggs. Ocasio-Cortez told ABC's This Week she wants to keep the topic in the public spotlight.
8: I think it's important for us as leaders to have these conversations and share these processes, especially for working women across the country, and normalize them.
0: Ocasio-Cortez, a progressive who represents parts of the Bronx and Queens, also addressed her political future, such as not ruling out running for president in 2028. When it comes to run for Senator Chuck Schumer's seat, she said, quote, anything is possible, but she remains focused on her campaign for re-election this November. Local officials in Piscataway, New Jersey, are warning residents about a military training exercise scheduled in town this week. Residents were alarmed last year when low-flying helicopters, simulated gunfire, and explosions accompanied overnight military training, that is. Piscataway Mayor Brian Waller says the town will be in court today to try to block this week's exercise.
9: I am not thrilled about this whatsoever, given the fact what happened last time in the middle of the night.
0: Waller says the training is set to run today through Saturday. Two office buildings in town will host the training. Neither the Pentagon nor the company that owns one of the office buildings responded to requests for comment. The owner of the building could not be reached. Delays on F trains both ways. Path Journal Square elevator out of service between mezzanine and tracks 1 and 2. At Grove Street, the vertical lift is out of service between the mezzanine and the platform. Alternate side parking, the meters are in effect. 77 and clear, but potentially severe storms today.
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12: It's Morning Edition from NPR News. Amy Martinez in Culver City, California.
13: And I'm Leila Fadil in Washington, D.C. We're going to get some new information this week about the cost of living.
12: It's likely to confirm what most people already know. Gasoline and groceries are more expensive than they'd like. And that wouldn't be so bad if wages were keeping up with inflation, but for most people, they are not.
13: NPR's Scott Horsley is here with a preview of this week's economic data. Good morning, Scott.
14: Good morning, Leila.
13: Let's start with that inflation report, which comes out on Wednesday. What's the expectation there?
14: The report is expected to show that consumer prices in July were up about 3.4% from a year ago. That would be a slightly smaller annual increase than we saw in June. But look, inflation's still uncomfortably high. Kevin Hassett, who runs the National Economic Council at the White House, acknowledged that pain point in an interview this weekend with CNN's State of the Union.
15: I go to the grocery store, I do the shopping, and I keep an eye on prices every week, and there's stuff like the price of beef that's still really, really high and very problematic for people. And we've still got a lot of work to do.
14: And now the job market is also showing some signs of weakness. Last week, we learned that employers cut 23,000 jobs in July, and more than 250,000 people dropped out of the workforce last month. So employers are not having to pay as much to attract workers these days. Average wages were up just 3.2% over the last 12 months. So when prices are going up faster than wages, it's no wonder a lot of people feel like they're falling behind.
13: Now, the Federal Reserve has long promised to bring inflation under control, but it's still above the Fed's target of 2%.
14: Yeah, the Fed is now in a tricky spot. Its usual tool for fighting inflation is to raise interest rates. But, you know, that doesn't do a lot to lower the price of gasoline, which is up because of the war with Iran. AAA says the average price of regular gas is just over $4 a gallon. It has come down in recent days, but it's still about a buck a gallon higher than it was when the U.S. started this war. At its last meeting in July, the Fed kept its benchmark interest rate steady. Investors were kind of expecting a rate increase at the next Fed meeting in September, but that's now not as clear with the job market looking a little shakier.
13: Trump has repeatedly said he wants the Fed to lower interest rates. Given what's happening with inflation, how likely is that?
14: Well, it doesn't look very likely in the near term unless the job market weakens more. And here's the thing. While the Fed sets short-term interest rates, longer-term borrowing costs are generally set by the bond market. And those rates have been going up, not down. The average rate on a 30-year mortgage has climbed to nearly 6.7%. And that's a real drag on the housing market. Home sales were down in June. We're going to get the July home sales numbers tomorrow, and they're also likely to look weak.
13: Speaking of the Federal Reserve, President Trump is trying again to fire one of its board members. What's he doing now?
14: Yeah, Trump originally tried to fire Fed Governor Lisa Cook last year. His attack dog, William Poulte, had accused Cook of mortgage fraud, although Cook denies any wrongdoing. And so far, courts have allowed her to remain at the Fed. Even the Supreme Court, which has given this president broad latitude to fire other government officials, said the Fed is a special case. You know, the central bank is designed to be insulated from political pressure so it can make tough economic decisions. But Trump's not giving up. Last week, the White House sent Cook a letter demanding that she answer those mortgage fraud allegations. Her attorney says the allegations are baseless, and he promised to keep fighting to protect her job.
13: NPR's Scott Horsley. Thank you, Scott.
14: You're welcome.
12: Well, let's talk about some of the latest economic indicators with Diane Swonk. She's chief economist at the accounting firm KPMG US. Diane, all right, so I'm going to go over the numbers from last week again. The U.S. lost 23,000 jobs in July. 250,000 people stopped looking for work, but the unemployment rate is still 4.1%, historically quite low. How do those numbers fit together? What do you make of those numbers?
16: I know, it's very confusing. Well, first of all, the payroll survey, that included some over 50,000 educational workers that were either let go more aggressively at the end of the year, or didn't show up, or it could be a statistical fluke. We often get some weird numbers in July on that because of what's called seasonal adjustment. This is the time of year when teachers in June are let off and it shows up in the month of July, and then they're hired back up again in August and September. So we'll see how those numbers flush out. But the larger issue is what's happening on to the participation rate, and those number of workers, the supply of workers is falling. At the same time, demand seems to be waning as well, and that's what's holding the unemployment rate steady. But why are workers not showing up is important. The first reason is aging demographics. Of course, we have the baby boom aging into retirement, so that's fewer older workers that are in the labor force and participating. That holds down the unemployment rate. We also have young workers, entry-level workers, in this low-hire, low-fire sort of regime we fall into, which, frankly, I've never seen anything like. It is not very conducive to those wanting to get their foot in the door. And entry-level workers are having a very hard time. New college grads, the unemployment rate is quite elevated relative to the overall unemployment rate. And that says something in and of itself, that those workers are getting discouraged and not lurking. But they are, you know, able-bodied people who want to work, and they're not being counted in the overall unemployment rate. But more importantly, on immigration, we're also starting to see the effects of people leaving the workforce, and they can't count as employed, particularly if they're temporary protected status workers, like the Haitian workers who lost their jobs at the end of July. Some of those layoffs may have come early because there's a lot of uncertainty about when they were going to have to be fired. Otherwise, employers would be penalized. Those workers aren't eligible for unemployment insurance or counted in the overall unemployment rate.
12: Diane, really quick, for the people that stop looking for work, by having the unemployment rate still be low, is it fair to say that if they wanted to find work, they probably could?
16: You know, it's still very difficult to find work. We know the duration of unemployment went down a little bit in the month of July, which is encouraging, but we need a lot more of that. There's about 1.8 million people that have been unemployed more than 27 weeks in any given month, in the month of July in particular. That's come down a little bit, but that's very elevated. It's much higher than it was pre-pandemic. And this is when we get looking into under the hood of the overall unemployment rate, because the picture looks a lot more turbulent underneath.
12: Okay. Now, with temporary protective status, you mentioned that the Supreme Court cleared the way for the Trump administration to end that for 350,000 Haitians, maybe 260,000 Venezuelans. What impact do you think that could have on future jobs numbers?
16: Well, those are numbers that are important because we end up hitting these cliffs where they end up having to be fired all at once. And that one, that might have shown up a little bit in the July numbers in leisure and hospitality and the weakness we saw in healthcare and social assistance. A lot of those workers are very heavily represented in everything from leisure and hospitality, food preparation, to the care economy, caring for elderly people. We're going to see more of those effects in the month of August, and we'll see them again after the next round of temporary protected status workers hits a cliff in early October. What's important about that is it creates these pockets of labor shortages in the service sector where inflation has been so acute. But at the same time, it also means rationing, not as much care for elderly people in nursing homes and things like that. But it also causes a blow to regional economies. Places like Florida, which have a disproportionate number of those workers, no longer have those workers buying and creating demand. And some of them are going to be in duress on their homes and things like that as well.
12: I want to get one more thing in really quick, only a few seconds left. You mentioned inflation. The Fed usually raises interest rates when inflation is too high. So how should the Fed go about this, you think?
16: This is really hard. I think the most important thing to remember is that we still expect interest rates to go up, and that's because we're over 5 years into this inflation and the shocks keep coming. We don't know exactly what's going to happen with the Strait of Hormuz, and even though there was some discounting over the summer on food costs and many big box discounters to bring low-income households in, that's not enough in its own to keep inflation down. Price level is too high.
12: Diane Swonk is chief economist for KPMG. Thank you very much.
16: Thank you.
13: Typhoon Dolphin has landed in China. More than 1.6 million people evacuated from their homes. It made landfall on Sunday in the eastern province of Zhejiang, which is where we find NPR China correspondent Jennifer Pak.
17: Typhoon Dolphin made a landing on the east coast of Yuhuan, where state broadcaster CCTV reporter Wang Li was standing. Well, barely. You can see how strong the wind and rain is, she says, with a rope visible on her waist. I can hardly stay up, so I've attached this sandbag to my waist. Local authorities have suspended some train services and canceled over 2,600 flights as of Monday morning in multiple cities. Continuous rainfall battered the financial capital, Shanghai, with parts of the downtown flooded. Videos circulating on Chinese social media show residents wading knee-deep on streets normally lined with influencers and tourists posing for photos. By Monday morning, Typhoon Dolphin had weakened to a tropical storm. But torrential rain that comes along with typhoons is forecast to continue for a whole week, says meteorologist Tang Xiaojing from the China Meteorological Administration. The impact of the rainfall is very wide, she tells CCTV, and it covers more than 10 provinces and cities. She warns there could be flash floods, landslides, and mudslides. And typhoons are only going to get more intense with global warming, says science advisor Johnny Chan at the Shanghai-based Asia-Pacific Typhoon Collaborative Research Center.
18: We can expect more severe typhoons in the Pacific, and so some of those will definitely hit some parts of Asia, Japan, Korea, China, Philippines, Vietnam, and so on.
17: In the Philippines, Typhoon Dolphin intensified the monsoon season, he says. Severe weather forced several ports to close. Even areas the typhoon doesn't hit directly can feel the impact, says Chan, speaking from Hong Kong.
18: Actually, yesterday we had the highest temperature on record.
17: A temperature of about 98 degrees, the hottest since 1884. Jennifer Pak, NPR News, Jinhua City, Zhejiang Province.
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0: And this is WNYC in New York, coming up on 6:20 on this Monday morning. Later this hour on Morning Edition, Israeli Prime Minister Benjamin Netanyahu rejects President Trump's agreement with Hamas. More on peace plans for Gaza. That's in about 15 minutes from NPR and the WNYC and Gothamist newsroom.
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0: F trains are running with delays both ways. We have alternate side parking and the meters in effect. We're at 77 right now and mostly clear skies in Soho, but we do have a heat advisory. It's going to be a hot one today. A heat advisory till 7 o'clock tonight. And we could be in for some severe storms late this afternoon, damaging wind, excessive rainfall, and flooding. We'll need to be on the lookout for all of that. 92 degrees for a high today, but feeling hotter than that. Tomorrow, mostly sunny and near 90 with a light wind. It's 621. 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
1: 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I'm Leila Faldin.
2: And I'm E. Martinez. The Democratic nominee for a Senate seat in Texas, James Tallarico, is making faith a centerpiece of his campaign. He's focusing on biblical reasons to support health care, veterans, and immigrants. NPR religion correspondent Jason DeRose spent time on the Tallarico campaign trail to learn how that message is playing with voters.

0: politics at Brentwood Baptist is nothing new, and it's bipartisan. The Secretary of Education under George W. Bush, Rod Page, was a member here. A picture of the senior pastor, flanked by Nancy Pelosi and Joe Biden, hangs in a hallway. On this Sunday, Democratic Senate nominee James Tallarico stands at the pulpit.
1: I want to speak to you this morning, not as a candidate, but as a fellow Christian. My granddad was a Baptist preacher in South Texas. And when I was real little, he told me that Christianity is a simple religion.
0: Simple, he says, but not easy.
1: Because Jesus gave us two commandments to follow: love God and love neighbor.
0: Tallarico is a state representative in the Texas House, a former middle school teacher, and a student at Austin Presbyterian Theological Seminary. This morning, Tallarico preaches on a passage from the Gospel of Luke.
1: Sometimes we see the world most clearly through our tears. If your heart is breaking as you watch what's happening to our beloved country, it means you still have a heart. So blessed are you who weep.
0: In response to Tallarico's appeals to people of faith, Republicans have come out swinging. Here's Texas Lieutenant Governor Dan Patrick at the state's GOP convention earlier this year.
2: I've never seen so much blasphemy from anyone running for office. And let me tell you what, I'm going to pray for that guy, because when he loses the Senate race, if he campaigns against God as he's been doing, he's going to hell for sure.
0: Tallarico has taken those attacks and incorporated them into his campaign as a whole, and his message at Brentwood this morning.
1: The real blasphemy is kicking the sick off their health care to fund tax cuts for billionaires.
0: Sitting in one of the pews is Candace Stroud. She's been a member here at Brentwood Baptist for more than 40 years. Stroud's enthusiastic about the way Tallarico embraces his faith.
3: I think Democrats have been talking about religion for years. It's just nobody wants to listen to us if you don't say what they want to hear.
0: When you say they, what do you mean?
3: The Republicans, basically. They don't want to hear that we are Christians, we go to church, we believe in the Bible.
0: And Tallarico's Christianity, Stroud says, sounds a lot like her own. The reality for Democrats, though, is that a lot of the party isn't religious. Nationwide, less than a third of Democrats, according to Pew Research, say religion is very important to them.
4: What a beautiful crowd.
0: Later that afternoon, at a Democratic town hall not far from Brentwood Baptist, Tallarico's message sounds less like a sermon and more like one meant to reassure a more secular assembly, crucial to building a winning coalition.
5: My faith is central in my life, but I also know that the most dangerous form of government is theocracy, because the only thing worse than a tyrant is a tyrant who thinks they're on a mission from God.
0: That's the misguided mission, he says, of the Trump administration.
5: That is what we've seen from the Department of Defense. We have seen Christian nationalism infiltrate our Defense Department from Secretary Hegseth.
0: Tallarico is a vocal opponent of Christian nationalism, the idea that America's a Christian nation and government should promote Christianity, which has led his Republican opponent in the Senate race, Texas Attorney General Ken Paxton, to accuse Tallarico of not being a real Christian. Here's Paxton speaking at a campaign rally in July.
6: We cannot let Texas turn based on a deceiver like James Tallarico, who does not want the world to know who he really is.
0: Paxton is also running as a person of faith, appealing to conservative evangelicals. The race is close, and Republicans see it as key in keeping control of the Senate. Many of the nearly 700 people packed into this Democratic town hall hold signs or wear T-shirts that read on the front, "Tallarico for Texas," and on the back, "Love thy neighbor." Taking in these messages is 40-year-old nurse practitioner Brandon Sterling.
7: I would say I'm more spiritual than religious. And the only thing I do religiously is I get up, I go to work, go to the gym.
0: Sterling's pragmatic about what it will take for a Democrat to get elected statewide in Texas.
7: We're here in the South. You know, a lot of people lead their political views with their religious views, if you will. So if this is how you have to reach the greatest amount of people, then so be it. It doesn't offend me at all.
0: What plays at a political rally or at a church, however, isn't necessarily what plays on the streets. On a blistering Saturday afternoon in Houston's Montrose neighborhood, a couple of dozen people are out canvassing for James Tallarico and other Democrats.
8: Hello. Hi.
9: Hi there. My name is Madison, and I'm a volunteer with Texas Together.

0: Among them is Madison Vega. Her grandfather, like James Tallarico's, was a Baptist preacher. After going to college, she drifted away from religion. But she's knocking on doors in part because of Tallarico's appeal to people of faith.
1: Part of the reason that I've kind of lost my closeness, I guess, to the church is just that I've kind of heard a lot of divisive messaging from church when I was growing up. And I like the way he doesn't use Christianity as a weapon.
0: One of the doors Vega knocks on belongs to Kristen Cott. Improving schools and the recent flooding in her neighborhood are the issues she cares about most. When I ask Cott about James Tallarico's focus on faith,
2: talking about religion as it relates to policy and things like that, I would be turned off by.
3: Why is that?
2: Because I don't think religion should play into government and politics at all. I thought the country was founded on that.
0: In order to win in Texas, Tallarico will need to win over skeptics like Cott, believers at Brentwood Baptist, and the many others somewhere in between. Jason DeRose, NPR News, Houston.
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5: And this is WNYC in New York, coming up on 6:30 in news headlines on this Monday, August 10. Coming up today on All of It, Allison Stewart talks about the art of the obituary with New York Times writer Sam Roberts. His new book is Are They Dead Yet? That's on All of It this afternoon, right here at noon on WNYC. In for a hot one today, heat advisory till 7 o'clock tonight. Potential for some severe weather as well. A high of 92, but feeling hotter.
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8: Live from NPR News in Washington, I'm Dave Mattingly. Iranian-backed Houthi rebels in Yemen are claiming responsibility for yesterday's attack on an Aramco oil refinery in Saudi Arabia. It was the latest in a series of missile and drone attacks by the Houthis targeting the Saudis and their shipping in the Red Sea. In Tehran today, Iran's foreign ministry said the resumption of commercial ship traffic in the Strait of Hormuz is dependent on the U.S. Navy ending its blockade of Iranian ports. Turkey says a defense agreement it signed with Pakistan and Saudi Arabia last week is not aimed at any specific country. NPR's Hadil Alshalchi has more.
9: Few details are known about what's in the Mecca Joint Defense Agreement, but in an interview with the state-run Anadolu Agency, Turkish Foreign Minister Hakan Fidan said that it is defensive in nature only, and quote, no country that does not attack us is a target. Fidan compared the agreement to NATO's Article 5, which says that an attack on any member is an attack on all. Pakistan's foreign minister called the agreement, quote, purely defensive, and said other countries were welcome to join if they're willing to uphold the deal's conditions. The defense deal brings together the strengths of oil-rich Saudi Arabia, nuclear power Pakistan, and Turkey, which has the second largest military in NATO and an expanding defense industry. Hadil Alshalchi, NPR News, Istanbul.
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5: On WNYC in New York, 76, mostly clear skies. It's 6:32. Good morning. I'm Michael Hill. The recent death of a teenager on an illegal electric motorbike near City Hall is spurring leaders to crack down on those vehicles. The City Council is considering a package of 17 bills related to e-bike safety, including vehicle standards, delivery worker protections, and data reporting requirements. City Councilmember Sean Abreu, who chairs the Transportation Committee, has told ABC new regulations are overdue.
10: The use of illegal, dangerous devices on our streets has been unacceptable. And for far too long, the city has turned a blind eye to the situation.
5: The City Council will hold a hearing on e-bike regulation next month. Mayor Mamdani has said city officials will also crack down on companies that sell illegal e-bikes. Two teens are in custody and have been charged with gang assault, among other crimes, after a stabbing near the Dominican Day Parade route around Bryant Park yesterday. The NYPD says the attack happened at about 2:40 in the afternoon on 42nd Street between 5th and 6th Avenues. Police say a 19-year-old was stabbed multiple times in the back and slashed in the torso. He was taken to Bellevue in stable condition. The NYPD says 17- and 18-year-old male teens also face charges of criminal possession of a weapon and disorderly conduct. New Jersey Attorney General Jennifer Davenport has announced an antitrust lawsuit against Amazon. The suit, announced last week, alleges that Amazon unlawfully maintains dominance over independent delivery drivers. Davenport says that suppresses competition and negatively affects workers.
4: What we've alleged is that Amazon's conduct causes thousands of New Jersey residents to earn lower wages and to endure harsher working conditions than they should.
5: Davenport also claims Amazon is restricting companies in its delivery network from hiring one another's drivers and prevents unionization through intimidation and retaliation. An Amazon spokesperson told WNYC that Davenport's complaint is not, quote, grounded in fact, and that the company is confident the truth will emerge in court. Alternate side parking and the meters are in effect, and we have delays this morning both ways on the F train. Potential for some severe weather today. A heat advisory till 7 o'clock tonight. Let's be careful.
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12: It's Morning Edition from NPR News. Amy Martinez in Culver City, California.
13: And I'm Leila Fadel in Washington, D.C. Convicted sex offender Jeffrey Epstein allegedly found some of his earliest victims at an elite art school in Michigan, Interlochen Center for the Arts.
12: A new report shows that the abuse did not start or end with Epstein. And a warning, for the next few minutes, you'll hear a detailed description of sexual abuse.
13: NPR's Ava Berger has read that report and spoken to a victim and joins me now. Good morning, Ava.
14: Good morning, Leila.
13: I remember the allegations that surfaced about Epstein and this school. What's happening now?
14: Well, it goes much deeper than most people might have thought. An independent report has revealed decades of sexual misconduct. 2 years ago, Interlochen hired an outside law firm to look into allegations of abuse. That was prompted by a former student coming forward with an allegation from the 1970s. The numbers are staggering, Leila. Some 70 allegations of sexual abuse against students by nearly 50 adults from the 1950s to the 2010s.
13: Wow.
14: None of those adults still work at Interlochen, and 17 of them are dead. Interlochen says that today the school has extensive safety measures to protect students. But the big question is still there, Leila. How could this happen? This is a school that is prestigious, with alums like Chapel Roan and Josh Groban. The report's findings offer us some clues. In many cases, it says adults were able to meet alone with students. At the same time, the children at the school had limited communication with their families. They were vulnerable because of their age, sexual identities, and lack of experience, and some were scared to report their abuse.
13: I mean, those numbers, 70 alleged victims, 50 adults that may have been involved. You spoke to one of the victims, right, Ava? What did he tell you?
14: Yeah, I spoke to Paul Bush. He's sharing his experience publicly for the first time with NPR. He attended the boarding school starting in 2004. 2 months after he turned 16, he was sexually abused by his ballet teacher. Bush told me that he was at the teacher's house with another student when the teacher reached into his pants and molested him under a blanket.
15: I mean, my heart was like beating out of his chest, and I think that's when I was really like, I froze.
14: He has spent 21 years reckoning with the abuse at the school, a place that was supposed to be safe for him. Bush's experience reflects some of those same themes from the report. He was living away from his parents. He said he wanted more than anything to be a professional dancer, and he revered that same teacher who harmed him. When Interlochen released the report, they named that teacher, Thomas Clower. He's the only living staff member that Interlochen named who's accused of misconduct, and that's because he pleaded guilty. According to court records obtained by NPR, Clower pleaded guilty to attempted fourth-degree criminal sexual conduct, a misdemeanor, and was sentenced to 90 days in jail. He was added to a sex offender registry, and Interlochen fired him.
13: Did Paul Bush say that he got the support that he needed from the school at the time? And what did he say about this report that's coming out now?
14: Well, Bush went on to spend two more years at the school, and he said he never received counseling and doesn't remember anyone from the school asking if he was okay. Because of that, he said the report and the school's response to it, it's just not enough for the victims.
15: They get to do the story, they get to edit, and then they get to present it, and then they get to say case closed. That is completely unacceptable, because guess what? My life is still open.
14: Interlochen wouldn't speak specifically to Bush's case, but they apologized for the harm that community members experienced. As for Thomas Clower, the man who pleaded guilty to abusing Bush, he was teaching youth ballet as recently as last month, according to social media posts. Clower did not respond to our requests for comment.
13: Wow, thank you for that reporting, Ava. We really appreciate it.
14: Thank you, Layla.
12: A peace plan for Gaza proposed by President Trump and his Board of Peace has been rejected by Israeli Prime Minister Benjamin Netanyahu. He said Sunday that Israeli forces would not withdraw from Gaza unless Hamas disarms first. Trump announced the outlines of the plan a week ago, calling it a, quote, historic agreement. For some perspective, we're going to check in with longtime U.S. diplomat Richard Haas. Richard, rejecting a plan proposed by Trump will probably upset the president. So what do you think goes into Netanyahu's calculation to do something like that?
16: Well, everything from the prime minister's calculation is the upcoming elections in Israel before the end of October. And there's not a lot of support in Israel for Hamas, given the events, the trauma that was the October 7th attacks. Plus, Prime Minister Netanyahu is going to try to retain power through cobbling together a right-wing coalition. So hanging tough on Hamas makes a lot of sense for him politically.
12: So this was initially described as an agreement for Israel to withdraw from parts of Gaza as disarmament is completed. So then the Board of Peace said Hamas needs to completely disarm first, and then Israel would withdraw. So didn't Israel get what it wanted before Netanyahu said no?
16: It was a little bit vague about the sequencing of disarmament, but let me just make a larger point. There was zero chance on God's green earth that Hamas was ever going to completely disarm. I was involved heavily in disarmament in Northern Ireland. And just because an entity gives up some arms, you don't know what they're keeping. So the idea that Hamas, a group like that, which its entire existence has been one of armed resistance, armed attacks, is going to give up its only real instrument, the power, is to me a pipe dream. So this was a deal that I, from the get-go, quite honestly, I thought had essentially no chance of ever being implemented, because neither side had a stake in it.
12: Netanyahu's a politician, Richard. So is President Trump. He understands politics, I would assume. So, I mean, when you say that he's looking toward that, Netanyahu's looking toward his elections in Israel, is that something that you think Trump would understand for his reason to say no?
16: Yeah, and it'll be interesting to see how critical the president is of Bibi Netanyahu. They've got, if you will, bigger fish to fry, which is the entire question of Iran, the nuclear program, attacks in Lebanon, on Hezbollah, and so forth. So this is simply one of a number of issues that's complicating the U.S.-Israeli relationship. My guess is between now and October, Bibi Netanyahu's got a real dilemma. On one hand, his biggest claim to political power is that he has managed Israel's relationship with its most important patron, the United States. On the other hand, he's got to look independent. He's got to look strong. So I think it's a real dilemma for the prime minister. And the question for the president is how much he lets this go and how much does he pile on in frustration.
12: What will it take, you think, to get a deal between now and maybe the end of the year?
16: It's not going to happen. Sorry to be okay. So negative.
12: Yeah.
16: But in order for diplomacy to work, you have to have an incentive on the part of the parties. And neither one has an incentive for this to go forward. Israel wants to stay in Gaza, and Hamas doesn't want to give up its arms. So this is not going to happen.
12: Anything that Trump can do, maybe, to convince Netanyahu to follow the Board of Peace's plan?
16: The only thing would be some type of a partial deal or something like that, almost a cosmetic deal. But you're not going to get a real one.
12: Richard Haas is President Emeritus of the Council on Foreign Relations and author of the Substack, Home and Away. Richard, thanks.
16: Thank you.

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1: 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And Jarl and Pamela Mohn, focusing on civil liberties, foster youth, public radio, and the arts.
2: It's Morning Edition on WNYC. Good morning, I'm Michael Hill. Several Democratic elected officials from New York and New Jersey are pledging to crack down on a private operator of immigration detention facilities if they regain control of Congress. The company is called Geo Group. It's the contractor that runs the Immigrant Detention Center Delaney Hall in Newark, New Jersey, and dozens more across the USA. Two people have died inside the Newark facility this year. New Jersey Congressmember Rob Menendez says another detainee died just after being released to a hospital. WNYC reporters David Brand and Michael Saul Warren have reported on a pattern of medical neglect complaints at Geo Group sites across the country, and they join us now to talk about this. First, Michael, you report that local elected officials want to hold Geo Group accountable for deaths and medical problems at Delaney Hall. What are they saying?
3: Yeah, thanks, Michael. There's been a chorus of Democratic lawmakers and officials raising alarms about this company for a long time now, and they've got a long list of complaints. Senator Cory Booker calls Delaney Hall a death trap and says the federal government needs to shut it down. I spoke with Senator Booker last week, and here's what he had to say.
4: We also need to hold regular public oversight hearings that force ICE leadership and private contractors to answer directly to Congress and the American people, because right now they're operating in the shadows.
3: Now, this is a, you know, this is going to be a campaign issue as we near the midterms. Booker and other congressional Democrats from New Jersey and New York are pledging to scrutinize Geo Group if they're able to regain control of one or both chambers of Congress. Nine members of Congress from New Jersey sent a letter to ICE and Homeland Security last week explicitly asking, quote, why does ICE continue to allow the Geo Group to put lives at risk? And Congresswoman Ana Lilia Mejia said she's drafting legislation that would codify basic care and safety standards around federal detention. Also last week, New Jersey Attorney General Jennifer Davenport said she's opening a civil rights investigation into Geo Group's management of Delaney Hall. Now, Geo Group referred some of our questions about the problems at the facility to ICE, but a spokesperson said they, quote, refute these allegations about inadequate medical care at their facilities generally. An ICE spokesperson says it has the higher standard of candor, higher standards of care than most other prisons, and that all detainees are receiving access to medical care.
2: Michael, what can you tell us about Geo Group itself?
3: Sure. This is a Florida-based corporation. It's one of two companies that dominate the American private prison industry, along with another one's CoreCivic. Geo Group plays a major role in the Trump administration's detention and deportation efforts by operating these facilities for the federal government. And it has a close administration with the close relationship with the administration. A former Geo executive is now running ICE as its acting director. Let me give you a few numbers here, Michael. Geo Group's contract to operate Delaney Hall, just Delaney Hall, is worth about $1 billion over 15 years. Federal contracting data shows the company is set to receive over $1 billion from all their contracts in this fiscal year alone. Geo Group just reported more than $730 million in revenue in the second quarter of this year. That's a 15% increase from the same time period in 2025. Their CEO, George Zoli, attributed the gains to, quote, new growth opportunities.
2: David, you report that there's a pattern of complaints about serious medical problems and neglect inside Geo Group facilities. Tell us what you found.
5: That's right. Geo Group contracts with ICE to operate about two dozen detention centers across the country, and people in custody are making similar complaints of medical neglect at many of those sites, too, similar to what we have seen at Delaney Hall. At a facility in Southern California, a federal judge ordered Geo Group and the government to ensure tenants have access to medical care and receive basic needs like clean water. That was in July, but detainees say Geo and ICE are violating the order. Now, ICE has denied that in court. But the company and ICE are blocking state health inspectors from investigating a case of tuberculosis at a crowded facility in Aurora, Colorado. It says the state doesn't have that authority in a federal facility. And that's a similar argument to what we see in Newark, where ICE and Geo mm-hmm. are also blocking New Jersey health inspectors from full access to the facility.
2: David, this company also has a history in New York City. Tell us about that.
5: Yeah, so Geo Group doesn't currently operate a jail or any facility in the five boroughs, but it did run a jail in a warehouse near Kennedy Airport for more than 20 years. Most recently, it was contracting with the U.S. Marshals Services to detain inmates who were cooperating in other federal cases. So they were complying with other prosecutions, and so they were being housed in that warehouse facility. But there, too, Geo Group presided over some serious medical problems, and that prompted New York Attorney General Letitia James to investigate complaints from detainees who said they were staying in open barrack-style dorms with sick inmates, and that staff wasn't showing up, and Geo had stopped testing for COVID, and that was all during the early days of the COVID-19 pandemic when the rate of infection at the Geo jail was higher than a lot of than the other jails in New York City and New York State. The company declined to provide James with information at that time. It said the state didn't have the authority since it was a federal facility, similar to what we're seeing now. But it defended its treatment and responses at the time. So the company stopped running that prison in 2021 when President Biden, who came into office, and he stopped renewing private prison contracts through executive order. President Trump has since reversed that executive order. But Geo did sell the building there in Queens back in 2021.
2: WNYC's Michael Saul Warren and David Brand on the case for us this morning. Thank you very much.
5: Thanks, Michael.
3: Thanks, Michael.
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2: It's 6:51 and you're listening to Morning Edition on WNYC in New York. Coming up today on the Brian Lehrer Show, what to know about the Medical Aid in Dying Act that is now the law in New York State. That's the Brian Lehrer Show this morning at 10 on WNYC. Alternate side parking and the meters are in effect. This is WNYC. Multiple subway delays. 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

0: We still have some elevator issues. Path General Square elevator between mezzanine and tracks 1 and 2 out of service temporarily. And Path Grove Street, the vertical lift is out of service as well. This is WNYC in New York. It's 5:52.
1: Congress is on summer recess with some key legislation left unaddressed.
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1: From Marketplace in Washington, I'm Kimberly Adams. Over the weekend, the Senate adjourned for a month-long recess without passing a bill to establish new rules for cryptocurrencies. The crypto industry largely backs the Clarity Act, as it's called. The legislation would formalize that a lot of cryptocurrencies should be treated as commodities, like a contract to sell oil at a certain price a month from now, rather than as securities, like stocks and bonds. Marketplace's Nova Safo is here to explain. Good morning, Nova.
3: Good morning, Kimberly.
1: Commodities versus securities. What's the difference for crypto?
3: So the main difference is which agency does the oversight. Securities are under the Securities and Exchange Commission, which is structured to regulate Wall Street. Commodities fall under the Commodity Futures Trading Commission. It's a much smaller agency, roughly a quarter of the SEC's budget. And critics argue the CFTC lacks the resources to effectively oversee cryptocurrencies such as Bitcoin, which is what would happen with the Clarity Act. The SEC would oversee only a small, narrow slice of the crypto industry. Now, despite these reservations, the Clarity Act passed the House with bipartisan support. 78 Democrats and 216 Republicans voted for it. If it passes the Senate, the two chambers will have to reconcile their versions and vote again.
1: Now, the banking industry, by and large, doesn't like this bill in its current form. Why is that?
3: Interest rates on deposits. Bread and butter for banks, especially smaller ones. They say the Clarity Act would create a loophole to let crypto companies chip away at that business by offering rewards for stablecoin holders. And stablecoins are a particular kind of crypto. In any case, banks warn allowing crypto rewards would especially hurt smaller financial institutions, undermining their ability to issue loans for new businesses, for instance, which means this could have ripple effects far beyond the crypto industry.
1: Marketplace's Nova Safo. Thank you, Nova.
3: You're welcome.
1: All right, let's do the numbers. The FTSE in London is down 0.2%. Dow, S&P, and NASDAQ futures are mixed in the negative 0.1% to positive 0.3% range, with the Dow future down 61 points. The 10-year Treasury yield is up at 4.66%. Negotiations between the U.S. and Iran seem to be on hold. Iran issued a new set of demands over the weekend for talks to move forward. Brent crude is trading up 0.1% at $84.82 a barrel. West Texas Intermediate crude is up 0.4% at $79.30 a barrel.
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1: It's time once again for us to take the Marketplace Economic Pulse, views on this economy from a range of perspectives. We're smack in the middle of state and county fair season this summer, and it turns out you can learn a lot about the wider economy through these operations, especially from all the food. Dominic Palmieri is the so-called Midway Gourmet. He's in charge of the carnival food at these fairs, and he joins us for more. Dominic, welcome back to the show.
4: Well, thanks for having me back.
1: So where are you now? What event are you working on?
4: Yeah, we're at the famous Orange County Fair in Costa Mesa, California, basically one of the largest fairs in all of California and especially the biggest one in Southern California.
1: What kind of logistics are involved getting food together for an event like that?
4: Sure. So, you know, because there's so many specialty items, right? When you come to a fair, one of the number one reasons people come is to eat. And with that comes a supply chain that has to go along with it, because we're providing food to thousands and thousands of people. A lot of specialty meats like turkey legs and smoked sausage, things like that, that we bring in from Texas. The produce that comes in from Northern California and from all across the coast. We have an incredible strawberry program that we're doing that's basically farm to fair, you know, in as little as 24 hours.
1: So you've got strawberries on the menu. What other kinds of foods are on offer this summer at this event and other events you've been working?
4: Of course, we do some wild and wacky things. We have the hot Cheeto cheese pickle pizza. And we also have the what we call the Porca Palooza pizza. And we use a chicharron. We crumble that up and we put that on top of the pizza to give it that texture and that extra flavor.
1: Just generally, how has business been going?
4: Things are a little bit tight this year and last year, especially with price of gas, you know, fuel. Yesterday, $7.02 for a gallon of diesel. That's tough when you talk about that one commodity that powers the supply chain across the country. Groceries, insurance, mortgage rates. So, you know, like every other small business in America, you know, we're struggling a little bit with respect to how much spend is out there with the customers and the economy. Keep in mind that our customer that's coming to a fair, many of them are working families where you have multiple people working in the family in that household. And, you know, they're doing everything to make the ends meet, right? So a day to the fair is a special treat for them. We work super hard to make it extremely affordable for everybody to come.
1: I also want to ask you about the labor market, because the last time we heard from you on the show, you were saying that people who already had a job were trying to pick up shifts at carnivals as well. It's been more than a year. Are you still seeing that trend?
4: We're seeing even more, as a matter of fact. Primarily, for many, many years, the fair was a great opportunity for a high school or a college student to come out and get a job. And we're seeing parents are bringing the kids to the fairgrounds and helping them, saying, this is how you go get a job. So we are seeing the workforces coming back that had actually gone away for the past several years. And when we do job fairs, it's amazing how many people are showing up looking for work.
1: A snapshot of the whole economy at the fair. Dominic Palmieri is co-owner of Odyssey Foods. Dominic, thank you so much for your time.
4: Thank you for having me. Come back and see us again. Let's eat.
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1: Good morning. Thousands of people flee the Canadian province of British Columbia as wildfires burn across the region and officials declare a state of emergency.
2: Right now, our full focus is saving lives and supporting rescue efforts.
1: I'm Michael Hill. It's Morning Edition from NPR and WNYC in New York. Jury selection is set to begin today in the trial of a former gang member implicated in the killing of Tupac Shakur 30 years ago. As the U.S. military plans to start screening its service members for low testosterone, who actually benefits from testosterone therapy? And what could open primaries look like in New York City? We will explore. It's Monday, August 10th. The news is next.
3: Live from NPR News in Washington, I'm Libby Casey. At least 12 people are dead and several dozen more injured after Ukrainian drones struck a major oil region in central western Russia. The strike is the latest in an ongoing Ukrainian campaign to target Russia's energy sector. From Moscow, NPR's Charles Maines has more.
4: The drone struck the city of Nizhny Kamsk in the Republic of Tatarstan, one of Russia's most technologically advanced oil-producing regions. Videos shared online appeared to show at least one refinery in flames, sending a large plume of smoke skyward. Local authorities said the Ukrainian drones also struck civilian targets, and the head of the republic called for an official period of mourning to honor the dead. The attack is the latest in a series of strikes targeting Russia's energy sector, key to funding Russia's ongoing military operations, says Ukraine. The drone strikes have also caused gas shortages across Russia, a crisis the government has somewhat eased by reverting to the sale of dirtier, lower-grade fuel. Charles Maines, NPR News, Moscow.
3: The Labor Department releases a new report on inflation this week. It's higher than many Americans would like, and with a sluggish job market, most people's paychecks aren't keeping pace with rising prices. NPR's Scott Horsley.
5: The report is expected to show that consumer prices in July were up about 3.4% from a year ago. That would be a slightly smaller annual increase than we saw in June, but look, inflation's still uncomfortably high. And now the job market is also showing some signs of weakness. Last week we learned that employers cut 23,000 jobs in July, and more than 250,000 people dropped out of the workforce last month. So employers are not having to pay as much to attract workers these days. Average wages were up just 3.2% over the last 12 months. So when prices are going up faster than wages, it's no wonder a lot of people feel like they're falling behind.
3: The Federal Reserve has long promised to bring inflation under control, but it's still above its target of 2%. The national average for a gallon of gasoline is above $4, according to AAA, a dollar higher than it was before the U.S. launched its war against Iran. Water levels at the nation's largest reservoir have reached their lowest levels ever. From member station KJZZ, Alex Hagert tells us that Lake Mead hasn't been this low since it was filled some 90 years ago.
6: The Hoover Dam straddles the Arizona-Nevada border and holds back water from the Colorado River to create the reservoir. Its water flows to big cities like Las Vegas, Los Angeles, and Phoenix, plus a massive agriculture industry that puts produce on grocery shelves across the country. Climate change and drought have been cutting into those backup supplies for about 26 years, and policymakers have struggled to respond with a plan that reins in demand. The federal government has been working on a deal with California, Arizona, and Nevada to cut back on the amount of water flowing to those states. It's part of an effort to leave water in Lake Mead and boost the dropping reservoir. For NPR News, I'm Alex Hager in Phoenix.
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1: On WNYC in New York, 76 and partly sunny. It's 4 minutes after 7. Good morning. I'm Michael Hill. The NYPD and Coast Guard are investigating after a boat capsized Saturday night in the waters near the Statue of Liberty. It killed two people and hurt others. 46-year-old Manuel Hernandez of Midtown was arrested yesterday morning for operating the boat. He faces 13 counts of reckless endangerment in the incident that killed a 5-month-old girl and her 27-year-old mother. The baby and mother were pulled from the water in critical condition and taken to NYU Langone Hospital in Brooklyn, but they died. Police are not yet releasing their identities. 12 other people on the boat were rescued and are in stable condition, according to police. A bill that would make Staten Island's flag official is up for a city council committee vote this Thursday. WNYC's Catalina Gonella explains.
7: The legislation would put Staten Island's currently unofficial flag into city law. It has a beige background and a circular seal showing a woman holding a sword and a shield looking out over the water at two boats. The current flag was created about a decade ago under then-borough president James Otto. It replaced an older design that critics reportedly said looked like a garbage dump. If the bill clears committee, it would head to the full council next. And if it becomes law, Staten Island would join Brooklyn and the Bronx as the only boroughs with flags officially written into city law.
1: New York City's outdoor dining sheds soon could become a year-round fixture again. The City Council is set to vote in committee this Thursday on a plan allowing restaurants to keep roadway cafes open through the winter. Right now, those street setups are only allowed from April through November. The proposal would also let restaurants weatherproof the structures for colder months. Other bills up for a vote would set cleanliness requirements for outdoor cafes and let restaurants pay certain city fees in quarterly installments. The measures would still need approval from the full City Council. We have delays this morning on Uptown A trains as well as F and M trains both ways. Path Journal Square elevator out of service between Mezzanine and Tracks 1 and 2. The Grove Street vertical lift has been restored to service according to Path. Alternate side parking and the meters are in effect. 76 and partly sunny right now, but we do have a heat advisory till 7 o'clock tonight, and we could be in for severe storms late this afternoon, damaging wind, excessive rainfall, and flooding. A high of 92, but feeling hotter than that. Tomorrow, mostly sunny, 89 with a light wind.
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15: It's Morning Edition from NPR News. Amy Martinez in Culver City, California.
16: And I'm Leila Fadil in Washington, D.C. Tehran has laid out tough conditions for the U.S. to reopen the Strait of Hormuz, which may mean the talks drag on much longer.
15: Some experts say that could be a deliberate strategy to prolong negotiations so that President Trump goes into midterm elections even more unpopular than polls show he already is.
16: To understand this thinking better, we're joined by NPR's Hadil El-Shalchi in Istanbul. Good morning.
17: Good morning.
16: What is Iran saying it wants in order to make a deal to reopen the Strait of Hormuz?
17: Yeah. So we know that the secretary of Iran's Supreme National Security Council issued a statement over the weekend saying that Iran would only open the Strait of Hormuz, that key global waterway, if the U.S. lifted its naval blockade as well as sanctions. He said that the U.S. military must withdraw from around Iran, pay it reparations for war damages, release frozen Iranian assets, and end its attacks. Now, in the deal itself that Iran is currently negotiating with Oman, Iran has banned any U.S. or Israeli ships from moving through the strait and says that Iran will charge a fee and impose fines of up to 20% of the cargo value if those conditions are broken. And the White House has yet to comment on those Iranian demands.
16: Now, these conditions, just several of them, sound like something the U.S. just would never agree to. What's Iran's strategy here?
17: Well, the conversation inside Iran is very much about President Trump's vulnerability ahead of the midterms. Iran is very aware of the U.S. political discourse. Iranian media tracks Trump's polling rates. It discusses how the Democratic Party's base is shifting. For example, a news agency closely tied to the Islamic Revolutionary Guard published an article entitled "The Iran War and the Start of Trump's Political Decline," outlining Trump's drop in popularity and the dilemma he faces if he continues the war. I spoke to Asla Aydin Tashbash, a fellow at the Brookings Institution who's been following the talks. She says that Iran wants to make clear to Trump that even if they can't defeat the U.S. militarily, they have other ways.
18: They can drag this out, that they are resilient, and therefore they want to have a stronger hand than they normally would in Hormuz negotiations.
17: And so, like you said, Iran is keeping those demands as maximalist as possible and trying to push any nuclear talks further into the future. Iran has said maybe up to 4 months from now, even. And that could force Trump to go into midterms with no Iranian deal, a weakened economy, and an angry base that disapproves of the war.
16: Could this backfire, though, for Iran?
17: Playing this long game doesn't come without risk. The U.S. has dealt Iran major blows in infrastructure and military. And if Iran doesn't strike a deal with the U.S. soon, it can risk even more internal unrest as the economy continues to fail in Iran. On Sunday, Trump said to Axios, quote, "We are low-keying it," and compared it all to a chess game. He said that the U.S. was watching Iran's huge inflation. But Aydin Tashbash says that Iran and the U.S. have been thinking about each other for half a century and know each other's Achilles heel. And for Iran, there's precedent. The Iran hostage crisis of 1979 essentially cost Jimmy Carter the presidency.
18: Iran wants to use this time, use their leverage, but also the midterm calendar for a stronger agreement that establishes their sovereignty over Hormuz.
17: Trump, however, she says, has not been studying Iran. She says his administration has a disdain for Washington experts and policymakers, people who would have probably told Trump not to go to war.
16: NPR's Hadil El-Shalchi in Istanbul. Thank you, Hadil.
17: You're welcome.
15: For more on this, we called Holly Dagress. She's a senior fellow at the Washington Institute for Near East Policy. She also writes the Iranist newsletter on Substack and spent her early years in Iran. So, Holly, with the midterms just a few months away, how sophisticated is the Iran's regime understanding of the political pressure on President Trump?
19: Well, I would say very much so. As the report noted, the Iranian state media is monitoring very closely the U.S. elections, what every word, every tweet or Truth Social that the president puts out. And of course, we have the Iranian foreign minister is a fluent English speaker and got his PhD in the United Kingdom, who I assume is also doom scrolling in the way that the president and Vice President J.D. Vance is. So they're monitoring everything because they understand that this is a very key moment for their country because of this existential threat. And so they're trying to maximize their leverage in this moment and also in some ways hurt the president in a different way, one that doesn't require kinetic action.
15: Heard Hadil El-Shalchi mention the Iran hostage crisis in 1979, how that damaged Jimmy Carter's re-election bid. Is this a much different situation, though, because President Trump is not going to run for another term, and maybe he's not as concerned as maybe another president would be when it comes to Republicans keeping hold of things in the midterms?
19: Well, to your point, the president, if he was on the ballot, I think it would matter to him more. That being said, the optics of this election alone, if the Republicans were to lose the House and the Senate, the optics of it wouldn't make his presidency not look good. And just overall, when I look at the bigger picture, we make a lot of comparisons to President Jimmy Carter in the context of Iran. But I think the one thing that the president's worried about most, and he said this, is that he's worried about being compared to President Herbert Hoover, who is the Republican that was synonymous with the economic collapse after the Great Depression. And so while this war it's unclear how it's going to continue. The fact that Iran has been able to close the Strait of Hormuz and impact the global economy, cause rising gas prices here in the United States, and then there's this growing inflation here. I think that worry of what the U.S. economy will look like if this war drags out, that's really problematic, and what the optics will look like for the Trump presidency as it moves forward.
15: Do you think the Trump administration is as savvy as Iran is about the Iran regime and as deliberate?
19: I would say, unfortunately, the Iranians, especially when you have somebody like key negotiator Abbas Araghchi, who has had the Iran nuclear file for decades and worked alongside as a deputy foreign minister in a previous government, they have a really good read on U.S. thinking on Iran. And unfortunately, when I look at the terrain of the Trump administration, we have his son-in-law, Jared Kushner, and one of his close friends as key negotiator, Steve Witkoff, they don't have a real deep read on Iran. And of course, because of these firings over the years, they've fired some of the best and brightest on Iran. And as an Iran analyst myself here, I can say they've not been consulting many of us here in Washington either. So I think that there's an uneven advantage on this playing field at this juncture.
15: How much do you think that informs the way Iran negotiates with everything?
19: Well, I mean, I would say because there's so much experience with somebody like Abbas Araghchi, the Iranian foreign minister, I think that if they really understand how to really push the buttons of negotiators. I remember famously in former negotiator Wendy Sherman's memoir, when she negotiated under the Barack Obama administration what became known as the Iran nuclear deal, she noted that at some point they had even made her cry. So, I mean, for me, there's a lot of maximalist demands being made in this moment because there's this recognition here that this is an unpopular war in the United States. It's impacting the U.S. economy. And this has become effectively a strategy-less war. There's also these reports, as we know from the past week, about these interceptors running out. So, you know, all of this is sending a message to Iran that if we hold on our maximalist demands long enough, we're going to get the deal that we want out of it. But it always has the option, of course, yeah, because we're dealing with a mercurial president like Donald Trump that actually could backfire on the Iranians.
15: Holly Degress is a senior fellow at the Washington Institute for Near East Policy. Holly, thanks.
19: Thank you.
16: Canadian wildfires have forced more than 20,000 people to flee the south-central part of British Columbia. At least one person has died. Dan Karpinchuk reports.
20: For the most part, fire crews had been holding their own. But after 70 new fires burst into life in the past week, new evacuation orders and alerts were issued, as well as a declaration of a state of emergency from British Columbia Premier David Eby.
2: Right now, our full focus is saving lives and supporting rescue efforts.
20: Eby says conditions in the Okanagan Valley are extremely dangerous and changing by the minute as the wildfires are moving incredibly quickly.
2: Air evacuations are underway for people cut off by the fire. Emergency teams continue to work and will work around the clock. We are coordinating resources across government and staying in constant contact with incident commanders and local government leaders. I have also been in contact with the Prime Minister, who has pledged his full support.
20: The Bald Range wildfire swept through the Okanagan Valley Friday night, forcing 20,000 people from their homes. The community of Summerland was evacuated that night, sending 12,000 residents towards the city of Penticton further south. Julius Bloomfield, the mayor of Penticton, says the emergency declaration will allow his city to offer help, but not without a strain on resources.
21: We've had 10,000 people move in from Summerland overnight, and it was a very, very fast-moving situation. And, you know, it obviously puts a big strain on facilities in Penticton in our busiest weekend of the season.
20: But Bloomfield says his community rose to the challenge, providing food, shelter, and aid to those fleeing. Penticton itself has been told to prepare for an evacuation alert if the wildfire heads its way. Taylor Coleman of the BC Wildfire Service provides a picture of what fire crews are up against.
22: Those fires are burning deep underground, becoming difficult to extinguish, and they're burning very hot. They're engulfing entire trees, not just smoldering along the ground. The fire behavior is rank 5, which is extremely aggressive and volatile.
20: Many of those fleeing only had time to gather a few possessions. And many, like John Middleton, whose daughter was caught in the Bald Range fire zone, say the situation changed so quickly.
23: Flames all over. She got some burns on her face, and they barely got out. It was crazy.
20: Declaring a state of emergency allows the province to impose travel restrictions, bring in essential supplies, streamline coordination between federal and provincial authorities, direct emergency personnel, and commandeer accommodations. Officials say homes and properties have been lost. How many, it's too early to tell. For NPR News, I'm Dan Karpinchuk.

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1: Alternate side parking and the meters are in effect. We're in for a hot one today with a heat advisory till 7 o'clock tonight. Right now, 76 in Parkland, sunny, but that heat will be at 92 degrees, but feeling hotter than that today. We'll also have to be on the lookout for severe storms late this afternoon, damaging wind, excessive rainfall, and flooding. Let's be careful.

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3: I'm Martinez.
4: And I'm Michelle Martin. Good morning. In his New York Times bestseller, Kitchen Confidential, Anthony Bourdain describes his improbable rise to celebrity chef stardom from, in his own words, a spoiled, miserable, narcissistic, self-destructive, and thoughtless young lout badly in need of a good ass-kicking. The new film, Tony, tells the story of that summer where he got that ass-kicking, with some ample helpings of artistic license, of course. Tony takes a job as a dishwasher at a restaurant in Provincetown on Cape Cod, Massachusetts.
5: You know I can cook, too.
6: Excuse me?
5: Kid says he's a cook, chef.
6: Yeah, wonderful.
5: I'm not a cook. I'm a writer. I said I could cook.
6: Oh, I'm sorry.
4: And Dominic Sessa stars as Tony, and he is with us now. Good morning, Dominic. Thanks so much for joining us.
7: Good morning. How's it going?
4: Did you know anything about Anthony Bourdain, or like what did you know about him before you started working on this film?
7: Nothing, really. I mean, I knew of him,

0: awareness of and knew was kind of seen as this prophet. After he died, a lot of people in my generation started to read his work and become more interested in him, because this is such a specific time in his life that's not documented fully, but in that we were able to tell and express a lot of our own stories, you know, and I think that was really attractive.
1: So would you say that there are kind of some parallels between Anthony Bourdain's story and yours, in the sense that you were a hockey player, you were playing at Deerfield, you thought that was going to be your path, and then you had an injury, a serious injury?
0: Yeah. And the way we tell the story in the movie, the character has this ambition to be like, you know, the next great American novelist. And then, right, this environment is sort of thrust upon him. And for me, similarly, like, I was like, I play hockey, like, this is what I'm going to do, but really didn't have anything to show for it. At a certain point, I made a choice to kind of do something that I knew was going to be hard and I knew I was going to be uncomfortable in. But in that, I found something that I actually had control with, you know? And I think similarly, Tony, he starts to develop a sense of self-control and self-awareness and direction.
1: And it's a coming-of-age story, like your breakout film debut. How did that experience working on The Holdovers prepare you for this role?
0: I was surrounded by the best possible people. It's easy, I think, when you're like a teenager in your early 20s and you're on movie sets, you can get easily corrupted, you know, if you're around the wrong people.
1: Why is it? Because people are always like dabbing your brow or whatever. Like, yeah, I've never been on one, so you have to tell me.
0: No, yeah, they treat you like you're made of glass sometimes, and sometimes you need to get your ass kicked.
1: On this film, you got to work with Antonio Banderas. He was like the chef and the mentor who starts to teach you some more skills. What was that like? I mean, he's a goat in his own right.
0: Yeah, I mean, he's such a legend. I'm looking at this like, you know, like, is he going to like start bossing me around? Like, but he gave everybody like so much space, and him doing everything possible to make me better. For someone like him to do that means the world, just for a young actor like myself.
1: Your character is kind of a jerk.
0: Yeah, yeah.
1: Like, as a mom myself, I really wanted to like snatch him up and be like, excuse me. Get it together.
0: When I think about myself, there's always something that I can point at and be like, this behavior of mine is a result of me being immature, you know, young man. And I'm constantly trying to, you know, play this role of like an adult and someone who's got it together and is mature, right? And like, I think that's the pressure a lot of us face at a young age. And within us all is kind of this experimental phase that we're in, that we need to explore and make mistakes. And I don't look at that behavior as like defining characteristics, you know, like it's just kind of a byproduct of the growing pains we're all going through, you know. And I think that's why it's relatable, and you understand it's really a reaction to something that's so innate to the human experience.
1: Is it something that you think is a particular burden / challenge for young men to feel like they have to project who they are before they really are who they are?
0: Yeah, I mean, I think for sure. And it's a big reason, you know, something like important to us in telling the story, because, yeah, I mean, I still do that, you know, like, if I'm on a date or something, I try to use big words to like sound more intelligent than I am. And like, it's wanting respect and wanting to be viewed in a way, kind of like wearing and masking this status that you haven't necessarily earned yet. Mm-hmm. I think in our lives, doing these things that were genuinely hard and putting ourselves in difficult situations so that we could sort of be beaten down and realize that, you know, leading with integrity and actually doing something truthfully and honestly, that's the only way you can actually earn respect in this world and be viewed as a man, you know?
1: Hmm. You know, gosh, it sounds like working on this film wasn't just a job in a way for you. It sounds almost like a journey of self-discovery for you, if I can put it that way.
0: Of course, yeah. What's so lucky about doing this kind of work, you know, it's fun to be able to act and like play characters, but when you get, this is a, you know, unique opportunity, was, you know, working with

0: like Matt, who...
1: Matt Johnson being the...
0: Director.
1: Director.
0: Matt really encouraged me to go through this process and walk out, you know, a better person, at least a little bit. And he really wanted this to change me, and in a good way.
1: That is Dominic Sessom. He stars as Anthony Bourdain in the new film, Tony. Dominic, thanks so much for talking with us. Congratulations.
0: Thank you for having me. Have a good one.
1: And let me note here that Tony is produced by A24, which is a financial supporter of NPR.

0: This is NPR News.
1: And this is WNYC in New York. We are in for potentially some severe storms today with damaging winds, excessive rainfall, and maybe even some flooding as well. We'll have to be on the lookout for that. That's later this afternoon. Otherwise, a heat advisory till 7 o'clock tonight. It is going to be a hot day, a high of 92, but feeling hotter than that. So we'll need to take care and keep abreast of the forecast. Alternate side parking and the meters are in effect.
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4: Live from NPR News in Washington, I'm Dave Mattingly. This afternoon at the White House, President Trump is scheduled to swear in Todd Blanche as Attorney General. Trump's one-time personal lawyer was narrowly confirmed by the Senate early Saturday on a 50-49 vote. Two Republican senators joined Democrats in voting against Blanche's confirmation, Susan Collins of Maine and Lisa Murkowski of Alaska. Critics of Blanche voiced concerns about a close ally of the president leading the Justice Department. A new report reveals dozens of allegations of sexual abuse made by students at a prestigious arts boarding school and summer camp in Michigan, the Interlochen Center for the Arts. NPR's Ava Berger says the accusations cover more than a half century.
5: 2 years ago, Interlochen hired an outside law firm to look into allegations of abuse. That was prompted by a former student coming forward with an allegation from the 1970s. The numbers are staggering. Some 70 allegations of sexual abuse by nearly 50 adults from the 1950s to the 2010s.
4: The report includes allegations of sexual abuse by the late convicted sex offender Jeffrey Epstein, an alumnus and benefactor of the school, and his accomplice, Ghislaine Maxwell. NPR first reported in February that Epstein met and recruited two young teenagers on the campus. This is NPR News from Washington. A Ukrainian drone attack hundreds of miles inside Russia has left at least 13 people dead and nearly 40 others injured. Russian officials say the attack in the city of Nizhnekamsk hit industrial and civilian targets, including an oil refinery. That same facility was struck by Ukraine in early June. Kyiv has been stepping up attacks on Russia's energy sector in an effort to force Russian President Vladimir Putin to the negotiating table. A new poll suggests Canada's relationship with the U.S. transcends political tensions over trade and tariffs. Dan Karpinchuk reports on a survey showing 8 in 10 Canadians support helping Americans during disasters.
6: The poll by Nanos Research shows that 55% of Canadians strongly support sending first responders when disaster strikes, and another one quarter somewhat support the idea. Less than 10% are against it. The two countries have shared resources to fight wildfires since 1982 as part of a long-standing cross-border emergency management agreement. Since 2018, Canada has sent hundreds of firefighters to the U.S. and in the wake of Hurricane Katrina supplied ships, helicopters, and other supplies. In 2023, the U.S. sent more than 2,000 firefighters to Canada to grapple with wildfires north of the border. The poll comes as Canada faces a deadline of more tariffs from Washington in less than 2 weeks. For NPR News, I'm Dan Karpinchuk in Toronto.
4: I'm Dave Mattingly in Washington.
1: On WNYC in New York, 78 and partly sunny at 7:33. Good morning. I'm Michael Hill. New York City's health department is cracking down on mosquitoes this week. Today, it's targeting adult mosquitoes in designated areas of Staten Island, and then on Wednesday, it'll do the same in Queens. There will also be aerial larvaciding treatments over select city marshes and wetlands between today and Wednesday. The move comes after the health department identified a spike in mosquitoes carrying West Nile virus. West Nile virus has been detected in nearly twice as many New York City mosquito pools compared to this time last year. They say the good news is so far no human cases of West Nile virus have been reported in the city this season. We have delays on F trains both ways. Alternate side parking and the meters are in effect. 78 degrees with partly sunny skies right now. A heat advisory till 7 o'clock tonight. Could be in for some severe storms late this afternoon. Damaging wind, excessive rainfall, and flooding. A high of 92, but feeling hotter than that.
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0: It's Morning Edition from NPR News. I'm Leila Fadel in Washington, D.C.
7: And I'm Amy Martinez in Culver City, California. Nearly 30 years after Tupac Shakur was killed, a former gang member goes on trial today for his murder. Shakur got into a fight in the lobby of the Las Vegas MGM Grand Hotel in 1996. A few hours later, he was hit in a drive-by shooting and died 6 days later. Since then, there have been all sorts of theories about who did it. Reporter Steve Futterman is in Las Vegas for the trial. Steve, so take us back to 1996. Remind us of those circumstances.
8: Yeah, well, much of this, officials say, stemmed from a feud between a pair of rival gangs. Tupac Shakur was here in Las Vegas attending a Mike Tyson fight at the MGM Grand. As he was leaving the hotel with his entourage, he spotted Orlando Anderson in the lobby. Shakur believed Anderson had been involved in an earlier attack on a member of Death Row Records, which was Shakur's label. In the MGM security video, Shakur is seen punching Anderson. Others get involved before it's broken up. The prosecution believes the fatal shooting of Shakur a couple hours later was retaliation for that. Prosecutors say the man on trial, Dwayne Davis, orchestrated the killing and provided the gun. He was also allegedly in the vehicle that drove up next to Shakur when he was shot. Now, police knew much of this almost from the start, but they never had enough evidence to bring charges.
7: Okay, so there are charges now. So what has changed?
8: Well, in 2019, Dwayne Davis wrote a memoir, and in that book, he talked about being in the vehicle, supplying the weapon. Well, you can imagine what Las Vegas police thought when they saw that. They reopened the investigation. Still, it took 4 years to bring charges. The key part of the prosecution's case against Davis is going to be what he said. Here's Lori Levinson. She's a former federal prosecutor who's not involved in this case.
9: The prosecutors don't really have any direct evidence in this case. They don't have physical evidence or even the eyewitnesses. What they have are Davis's own words, and that's what they plan to use to try to convict him in this case.
8: Now, also in 2008, Davis did tell law enforcement what he knew about the killing. Davis and his attorneys say it was supposed to be confidential. Well, it was until Davis talked about it in his book and interviews. When that happened, the court ruled he violated the confidentiality agreement and it will be used in court.
7: All right. So what kind of a case will the defense put on?
8: The defense strategy seems to be twofold. It admits that Davis may have said these things, but argues that he was fabricating and embellishing to help increase sales of his book and embellishing for law enforcement to avoid drug charges. On top of that, Davis claims he was not even here in Vegas the night of the killing, and the defense is expected to call witnesses who will try to back that up.
7: All right, Steve, 30 years later, I mean, Tupac Shakur is still larger than life in the world of hip-hop.
8: Well, he is definitely an icon. Many hip-hop stars of today view him as a major influence. Yesterday, I spoke to a young man here in Las Vegas, Tim Dunk. He was born the year Shakur died, and he's a huge fan.
10: He wasn't afraid to show how he felt. He wasn't afraid to use his everyday life and struggles to convey it to his fans through his music.
8: Now, jury selection should take a week. It begins today. Testimony is expected to last around a month, and the trial will be televised.
7: All right, that's Steve Futterman in Las Vegas. Steve, thanks a lot.
8: Thank you, A.
0: The federal agency in charge of the nation's airspace says it's time for a reboot. The Federal Aviation Administration is turning to technology, including artificial intelligence, to make flying more efficient. NPR's Joel Rose reports on how airlines are already using similar tools.
11: Alaska Airlines operates roughly 1,500 flights a day, most of them guided by a team of dispatchers on the sixth floor of an office building near the Seattle-Tacoma International Airport, known as the Hub.
12: This one is destined for San Diego. The origin is Chicago O'Hare.
11: Alec Mead is a manager in Alaska's Network Operations Center, basically the airline's brain. It's a big open room full of flat-screen monitors. Dispatchers sit surrounded by as many as 5 screens, showing them real-time air traffic, weather, wind patterns, and more. It's a lot to process. But these days, Mead says the dispatchers are getting some help from a software tool called Flyways AI.
12: It ingests all that information from the National Airspace System, and it really kind of puts it all together in a nice little package for the dispatcher to kind of look at, take some options, maybe play around with some different ideas, and then pick the most efficient and the safest route.
11: Alaska was the first airline to start using Flyways back in 2021 to do things that would be challenging, if not impossible, for a human dispatcher. Captain Brett Payton directs Alaska's Network Operations Center.
13: It doesn't decide the route or waypoints that a dispatcher uses to get an airplane from A to B, but it does help provide suggestions that might be more efficient. That's where Flyways is really excelling for us.
11: Alaska says it's saving thousands of hours in the air and roughly 1 million gallons of fuel per year because of Flyways. So how does it work? Basically, by crunching all of that data, air traffic, wind, weather, to anticipate what is going to happen, giving the dispatcher more insight.
14: It's actually a really fundamental change, massive behavior change.
11: That's Philip Buckendorf, the co-founder and CEO of Airspace Intelligence, the company that built Flyways, speaking on the podcast Crossing the Valley last year. Buckendorf says his company worked closely with Alaska to build Flyways from the ground up to help dispatchers adjust to this new way of working.
14: One of the hardest things is we're dealing with users that have basically made decisions against like static displays for like 10, 20 years of their career. And so now they basically make a decision against a predictive picture.
11: Federal regulators are betting that predictive analytics can make the entire U.S. airspace work better, too.
15: I think we've got a real opportunity to do something transformational with AI.
11: That's the head of the Federal Aviation Administration, Brian Bedford, speaking at an industry conference in May. Bedford says the U.S. airspace is safe today because air traffic controllers make sure planes are separated from each other at every stage of their journey. But Bedford says the current system is not as efficient as it could be.
15: What we're seeing is a system that is woefully unorganized. We don't have in any of our facilities the ability to see the entire national airspace picture in a unified way.
11: Bedford says predictive analytics can help prevent bottlenecks and congestion before they happen with relatively small adjustments to schedules and routes. The FAA is so convinced that it announced a major contract with Airspace Intelligence in June for nearly $900 million to modernize the nation's airspace. The FAA says the goal is to help air traffic controllers, not replace them. But skeptics wonder if this technology can scale up from helping airline dispatchers to optimizing the entire U.S. airspace, which is the busiest and most complex in the world. Brett Payton at Alaska Airlines says dispatchers there were skeptical, too.
13: It took a while for us to convince the dispatch group that it is what we say it is, which is a decision-making aid and not a tool that's going to run rogue and make weird decisions for the dispatcher. And it happened relatively quickly once dispatchers saw the true results that were pretty immediate.
11: Payton says he gets the skepticism about AI in aviation. But if it's done well, he says, with the right limits, it can work. Joel Rose, NPR News.
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1: Enough is enough. 72 in Scarsdale, 73 in Syosset, and 72 in Summit, New Jersey, all under a heat advisory. 78 in partly sunny right now. That heat advisory till 7 o'clock tonight. And we could be in for severe storms late this afternoon. Damaging wind, excessive rainfall, and flooding. We'll need to be careful with that. A high of 92, but with that heat advisory feeling hotter than that. Let's be careful. It's WNYC at 746. Subway delays right now. F train running with delays both ways. And taking a look at the queue, 96th Street bound Q trains running with delays as well. Alternate side parking and the meters are in effect.

0: It's Morning Edition from NPR News. I'm Leila Fadel.
1: And I'm Martinez. Warnings about low T, low testosterone, are all over social media. And the military plans to start screening service members for their hormone levels. NPR's Will Stone reports on who really needs testosterone therapy.
2: A few times, Jamin Brombot suspected he might have low testosterone. So he got his numbers checked. Turned out they were normal.
3: It was more my sleep and stress and everything else that was causing these symptoms. So
2: Brombot is a urologist at Orlando Health in Florida, so he knows what to look for. Depressed mood, fatigue, reduced libido, weight gain, trouble concentrating, all of these can be signs.
3: Most of the questions are so vague, so it can also be very situational.
2: That's why guidelines recommend that men get tested twice and evaluated by a clinician to consider all the possible causes. Unfortunately, Brombot says that's not always happening.
3: Testosterone has gotten a bad rap because you can just walk into these clinics, get testosterone. They don't even do all the testing. They don't do the follow-up.
2: In fact, one study published in 2022 sent secret shoppers to online clinics. It found most were ready to prescribe, even though the patient in question had normal levels. Social media is full of low T content. It's often framed as a crisis of masculinity, even for younger men. Some clinics tap into these fears and pitch testosterone for optimization, longevity, confidence, focus, and strength.
4: The goal of testosterone therapy isn't peak performance. It's not some drug to promise this fountain of youth.
2: Dr. Helen Burney is director of male sexual and reproductive medicine at Indiana University.
4: It is restoring normal physiology in men who have a true deficiency.
2: She says testosterone isn't just about sexual health either.
4: It's really, really important for our overall health, for muscle, for bone, for energy, for moods.
2: The underlying causes for testosterone deficiency vary. There are some relatively rare medical conditions, for example, related to genetics. For most men, it's not that. Testosterone declines with age, but Burney says in younger and middle-aged men, it's related to more than aging. Obesity, diabetes, sleep apnea, and other medical conditions can all contribute. And while you can try to correct those issues first, that's not always realistic.
4: Think of the 60-year-old guy who's got low testosterone. He's tired. He's overweight. You know, he feels terrible. And now I'm telling him, go to the gym, man. Go work out. Well, it's kind of like pushing a huge boulder up and up Battle Hill, right?
2: So she says sometimes a patient can start testosterone therapy while making these other lifestyle changes too. There are downsides. It suppresses sperm production and over time can lead to permanent infertility. About a decade ago, concerns about heart attack and stroke led drug makers to launch a big safety study. That ultimately did not find an increased risk of major cardiovascular events, though it did find some other harms like fractures. Dr. Steven Nissen is a cardiologist at the Cleveland Clinic who led that trial. He points out they used a gel, not injectables, and made sure testosterone levels did not go above the upper limit of normal.
5: We used the drug in a very specific way, and we have a very reasonable answer. But I would not feel good if our study resulted in the unrestrained use of testosterone in ways that we didn't study.
2: It's a message that can be tough to get across in a culture brimming with high T content. Will Stone, NPR News.
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7: And this is WNYC in New York. It is 7:50. Next hour on Morning Edition, Democrats in Texas are bucking the norm and putting faith at the center of the battle for the United States Senate. That's in our next hour of Morning Edition from NPR and WNYC in New York. ...78 and partly sunny skies, a heat advisory till 7 o'clock tonight, so we'll need to be careful. Between now and then, we could be in for some severe storms. That's late this afternoon. We're talking about damaging wind, excessive rainfall, and the potential for flooding as well. A high of 92, but feeling hotter than that. 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
2: It's Morning Edition on WNYC. I'm Michael Hill. We spent the last two Mondays hearing arguments for and against changing the way that New York City currently holds primary elections for municipal office. New York uses a closed primary system where only members of a party can vote in that party's election. But a recent push to change that approach could be put to voters next year. John Caney is the executive director of the good government group Reinvent Albany. He joins us now with his organization's take on open primaries and a look at some of the ways that open primaries could take shape. John, welcome to Morning Edition.
3: Thanks for having me.
2: John, I understand Reinvent Albany is in favor of open primaries. Would you tell us why and what you think an open primary in New York City should look like?
3: Sure. What we call this is open elections, not just primaries. And just taking a step back, we just did a survey of the 50 biggest cities in the U.S. and how they select their mayors. And what we found is that New York City is truly, truly unusual, an extraordinary outlier. And that's an important context for New York City voters, many of whom think that this is the way to do it and the only way to do it. And what we found is that not only are many of the features that New York City voters take for granted not used anywhere else, that almost everything New York does is unusual at most. Let me just rip through those real quick because I think they're super important. So, for instance, New York City is the only city that allows candidates that lost in the primary to run in the general election, what's called sore losers, like Andrew Cuomo in 2025. New York City is the only city that allows candidates to run on more than one ballot line in the general election, disaggregated fusion, it's called. New York City is the only city that uses ranked choice voting solely for the primary. New York City is one of only four cities with closed elections. New York City is one of seven cities using partisan primaries. And overall, what we call open elections are 44 cities or 88% of the top 50 cities. So the most common form of selecting a mayor in the United States in a big city is to use some form of open election. And only four cities use closed elections: New York City, Philly, Charlotte, and Baltimore. So New York City is really, really unusual in that way. And another thing to point out is, while we're all very happy to see that the last mayoral election in 2025 hit a once-in-many-decade high turnout of about 42%, that's still not high compared to the higher cities in the United States.
2: And John, here's a concern. A lot of those aligned with the push for open primaries in New York City do tend to be wealthier real estate developers, billionaires, such as former Mayor Mike Bloomberg and now his daughter. That sparked concerns that open primaries could be more vulnerable to influence from wealthy interests. What do you say to that?
3: Oh, I think that this is really about status quo versus change than it's about any particular group. And that's why in most United States, open elections are viewed as a leftist conspiracy. And the fastest adopters of ranked choice voting and voting once in open elections are all the most progressive cities in the U.S. So this is about the institutional Democratic Party and its main stakeholders, which are public sector unions, not wanting change and feeling threatened by change. Now, there are a lot of people who support open elections in New York who are not oligarchs and don't support oligarchical positions, including us, which is why we work very hard on ensuring public campaign finance systems are healthy and funded. But what it boils down to in New York City is that the public sector unions do not want to lose a closed primary system that they've dominated for 100 years. By the way, I should add that AOC and Bernie Sanders and the most progressive members of the Democratic Party have at various times endorsed open elections as a way of making sure that all voices are heard instead of having closed elections.
2: John, a claim about open primaries is that they boost the chances of the more centrist candidates. What does the data say about that, or whether election outcomes are affected?
3: Here's what I would say is that it seems that the most progressive cities are the ones that adopt them first or go with them the most. So it's actually hard to know if they're a cause or an effect. The argument by proponents is that they move everything towards the center, but it's hard to see that completely. And one of the most dysfunctional, irrational aspects of the current system is that we have in New York City unlimited number of candidates that can run for mayor. So The city averages 8 plus candidates in each mayoral election over the last 10. No other city does that because it doesn't make sense. And we use ranked choice voting in our closed primary, but we don't use it in our all-comers general election that's very easy to get on the ballot for. And we do have vote splitting there. And that is the point of greatest vulnerability to money, because independent expenditures, which are skyrocketing and are done mainly by the richest, those can split and influence general elections much more than they can a ranked choice election. And so that's one of our biggest concerns and reasons that we support a ranked choice voting open election.
2: John, who are the unaffiliated voters in New York City, and what, if any, evidence is there that they'd be likely to vote if they could?
3: Well, unaffiliated voters are people who are at least motivated enough to be registered to vote, which is something. Mm-hmm. And what we see in the U.S. and New York City is that younger people do not like the parties. So that's a big change. And the parties know that. So New York City, about 30% of 18 to 29 year olds are unaffiliated, compared to about 12% of people 70 to 79. And they are unaffiliated because they don't trust the traditional parties and they don't want to be associated with them.
2: John Caney is the executive director of the Good Government Group, Reinvent Albany. John, thank you for this.
3: Of course. Thanks for having me.

0: I'm Stephen Nesson, a transit reporter here at Gothamist and WNYC. 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
5: Good morning. The Federal Labor Department says inflation is still up in the USA in a new report out this week. Paired with a sluggish job market, this means most people's paychecks are not keeping pace with rising prices. I'm Michael Hill. It's Morning Edition from NPR and WNYC in New York.

0: A typhoon slams China's eastern coastline. Former students at the prestigious Interlaken Arts School bring forth new accusations of sexual abuse from adults linked to the academy. And New York and New Jersey officials pledge a crackdown on the private operator of immigration detention facilities. It's Monday, August 10th. The news is next.
1: Live from NPR News in Washington, I'm Libby Casey. Iran says it is close to a final deal with Oman to reopen the Strait of Hormuz. But before that happens, Iran has some tough conditions for the U.S. NPR's Hadil Al-Shalchi reports.
2: Among other demands, Iran wants the U.S. to lift a naval blockade and sanctions and pay it reparations for war damages, high prices for the United States. Asla Aydan Tashbash is a fellow at Brookings Institution who's been following the talks. She says with this set of tough conditions, Iran wants to force President Trump to cave as he heads into the midterms with a weakened economy and an angry base.
3: Iran wants to use this time, use their leverage, but also the midterm calendar, for a stronger agreement that establishes their sovereignty over Hormuz.
2: Iran's strategy may come with some of their own risk. If it doesn't strike a deal soon, Iran could face more internal unrest as its economy gets worse. Hadil Al-Shalchi, NPR News, Istanbul.
1: President Trump has named Will Scharf to be his new White House counsel. NPR's Franco Ordonez says Scharf will take over on September 1st.
4: Scharf takes over as the White House's top lawyer after overseeing the administrative work of the Oval Office as the White House staff secretary. He also led the National Capital Planning Commission, which approved the president's construction of the White House ballroom. He is perhaps best known, though, as the attorney who presents and explains executive orders to the president before he signs them during public Oval Office signings. The president wrote on social media that Scharf is tough, strong, and smart, and loves the country. Trump said David Warrington, the current White House counsel, is heading to the private sector. Warrington formerly served as a personal counsel and lawyer for Trump's 2024 campaign. Franco Ordonez, NPR News.
1: President Trump will host the swearing-in ceremony this afternoon for Todd Blanche as Attorney General. Blanche was confirmed by the Senate early Saturday morning. Europe is bracing for another heat wave this week, its fifth since May. NPR's Eleanor Beardsley reports rapidly rising temperatures combined with intense drought conditions is also worsening the threat of wildfires.
5: A broad area of high pressure known as a heat dome will intensify across the continent this week. The most extreme heat is expected across parts of France, Spain, and Italy before shifting towards Central Europe, where scorching weather is forecast for Germany, Poland, and the Czech Republic. European forest fire forecasters say parts of southern Britain, France, and a swath of territory from the Alps to the Balkans will remain under very extreme fire conditions, the highest category in its fire danger forecast. Fires have already destroyed hundreds of thousands of acres this year in France and Spain. Eleanor Beardsley, NPR News, Paris.
1: It's NPR.
0: On WNYC, 78 in partly sunny skies. It's 4 minutes after 8. Good morning, I'm Michael Hill. In the news this morning, the recent death of a teenager on an illegal electric motorbike near City Hall is spurring leaders to crack down on those vehicles. The City Council is considering a package of 17 bills related to e-bike safety, including vehicle standards, delivery worker protections, and data reporting requirements. City Council Member Sean Abreu, who chairs the Transportation Committee, has told ABC new regulations are overdue.
6: The use of illegal, dangerous devices on our streets has been unacceptable. And for far too long, the city has turned a blind eye to the situation.
0: The city council will hold a hearing on e-bike regulation next month. Mayor Mamdani has said city officials will also crack down on companies that sell illegal e-bikes. The two teens are in custody and have been charged with gang assault, among other crimes, after a stabbing near the Dominican Day parade route around Bryant Park yesterday. The NYPD says the attack happened around 2:40 in the afternoon on 42nd Street between 5th and 6th Avenues. Police say a 19-year-old was stabbed multiple times in the back and slashed in the torso. He was taken to Bellevue in stable condition. The NYPD says 17 and 18-year-old male teens also face charges of criminal possession of a weapon and disorderly conduct. New York City parks have become the center stage for more and more life in the city since the pandemic, but that's created more work for a parks department with a budget that has not increased in years. WNYC's Liam Quigley has more.
7: Leona Chin is the founder of the Casina Synergy Volunteer Group. They started caring for the park in Flushing, Queens in 2018. She says she's always worrying about what next year's budget will mean for her park.
8: We dread July 1st because we're always afraid that we're going to lose one of our supervisors, one of our managers, one of our trainers, because we work with them so well.
7: The nonprofit group City Parks Foundation says the demand for money is surging. The number of groups applying for micro grants has jumped 24% since 2023, while the Parks Department budget has stayed flat.
0: The elevator, one of two elevators at the street level to mezzanine, is out of service until further notice. This is at Exchange Place on the PATH system. F trains are running with delays both ways. Alternate side parking and the meters are in effect. 78 degrees and partly sunny now with a heat advisory until 7 o'clock tonight. Could be stormy as well. Hot today. Let's be careful.
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11: It's Morning Edition from NPR News. I'm Amy Martinez in Culver City, California.
12: And I'm Leila Fadil in Washington, D.C. We're going to get some new information this week about the cost of living.
11: It's likely to confirm what most people already know. Gasoline and groceries are more expensive than they'd like. And that wouldn't be so bad if wages were keeping up with inflation, but for most people, they are not.
12: NPR's Scott Horsley is here with a preview of this week's economic data. Good morning, Scott.
13: Good morning, Leila.
12: Let's start with that inflation report, which comes out on Wednesday. What's the expectation there?
13: The report is expected to show that consumer prices in July were up about 3.4% from a year ago. That would be a slightly smaller annual increase than we saw in June. But look, inflation's still uncomfortably high. Kevin Hassett, who runs the National Economic Council at the White House, acknowledged that pain point in an interview this weekend with CNN's State of the Union.
14: I go to the grocery store, I do the shopping, and I keep an eye on prices every week, and there's stuff like the price of beef that's still really, really high and very problematic for people. And we've still got a lot of work to do.
13: And now the job market is also showing some signs of weakness. Last week, we learned that employers cut 23,000 jobs in July, and more than 250,000 people dropped out of the workforce last month. So employers are not having to pay as much to attract workers these days. Average wages were up just 3.2% over the last 12 months. So when prices are going up faster than wages, it's no wonder a lot of people feel like they're falling behind.
12: Now, the Federal Reserve has long promised to bring inflation under control, but it's still above the Fed's target of 2%.
13: Yeah, the Fed is now in a tricky spot. Its usual tool for fighting inflation is to raise interest rates. But, you know, that doesn't do a lot to lower the price of gasoline, which is up because of the war with Iran. AAA says the average price of regular gas is just over $4 a gallon. It has come down in recent days, but it's still about a buck a gallon higher than it was when the U.S. started this war. At its last meeting in July, the Fed kept its benchmark interest rate steady. Investors were kind of expecting a rate increase at the next Fed meeting in September, but that's now not as clear with the job market looking a little shakier.
12: Trump has repeatedly said he wants the Fed to lower interest rates. Given what's happening with inflation, how likely is that?
13: Well, it doesn't look very likely in the near term unless the job market weakens more. And here's the thing. While the Fed sets short-term interest rates, longer-term borrowing costs are generally set by the bond market. And those rates have been going up, not down. The average rate on a 30-year mortgage has climbed to nearly 6.7%. And that's a real drag on the housing market. Home sales were down in June. We're going to get the July home sales numbers tomorrow, and they're also likely to look weak.
12: Speaking of the Federal Reserve, President Trump is trying again to fire one of its board members. What's he doing now?
13: Yeah, Trump originally tried to fire Fed Governor Lisa Cook last year. His attack dog, William Poulte, had accused Cook of mortgage fraud, although Cook denies any wrongdoing. And so far, courts have allowed her to remain at the Fed. Even the Supreme Court, which has given this president broad latitude to fire other government officials, said the Fed is a special case. You know, the central bank is designed to be insulated from political pressure so it can make tough economic decisions. But Trump's not giving up. Last week, the White House sent Cook a letter demanding that she answer those mortgage fraud allegations. Her attorney says the allegations are baseless, and he promised to keep fighting to protect her job.
12: NPR's Scott Horsley. Thank you, Scott.
13: You're welcome.
11: Well, let's talk about some of the latest economic indicators with Diane Swonk. She's chief economist at the accounting firm KPMG US. Diane, all right, so I'm going to go over the numbers from last week again. The U.S. lost 23,000 jobs in July. 250,000 people stopped looking for work, but the unemployment rate is still 4.1%, historically quite low. How do those numbers fit together? What do you make of those numbers?
15: I know, it's very confusing. Well, first of all, the payroll survey, that included some over 50,000 educational workers that were either let go more aggressively at the end of the year, or didn't show up, or it could be a statistical fluke. We often get some weird numbers in July on that because of what's called seasonal adjustment. This is the time of year when teachers in June are let off and it shows up in the month of July, and then they're hired back up again in August and September. So we'll see how those numbers flush out. But the larger issue is what's happening on to the participation rate, and those number of workers, the supply of workers is falling. At the same time, demand seems to be waning as well. And that's what's holding the unemployment rate steady. But why are workers not showing up is important. The first reason is aging demographics. Of course, we have the baby boom aging into retirement. So that's fewer older workers that are in the labor force and participating. That holds down the unemployment rate. We also have young workers, entry-level workers, in this low-hire, low-fire sort of regime we fall into, which, frankly, I've never seen anything like. It is not very conducive to those wanting to get their foot in the door. And entry-level workers are having a very hard time. New college grads, the unemployment rate is quite elevated relative to the overall unemployment rate. And that says something in and of itself, that those workers are getting discouraged and not lurking. But they are, you know, able-bodied people who want to work, and they're not being counted in the overall unemployment rate. But more importantly, on immigration, we're also starting to see the effects of people leaving the workforce, and they can't count as employed, particularly if they're temporary protected status workers, like the Haitian workers who lost their jobs at the end of July. Some of those layoffs may have come early because there's a lot of uncertainty about when they were going to have to be fired. Otherwise, employers would be penalized. Those workers aren't eligible for unemployment insurance or counted in the overall unemployment rate.
11: Diane, really quick, for the people that stopped looking for work, by having the unemployment rate still be low, is it fair to say that if they wanted to find work, they probably could?
15: You know, it's still very difficult to find work. We know the duration of unemployment went down a little bit in the month of July, which is encouraging, but we need a lot more of that. There's about 1.8 million people that have been unemployed more than 27 weeks in any given month, in the month of July in particular. That's come down a little bit, but that's very elevated. It's much higher than it was pre-pandemic. And this is when we get looking into under the hood of the overall unemployment rate, because the picture looks a lot more turbulent underneath.
11: Okay. Now, with temporary protective status, you mentioned that the Supreme Court cleared the way for the Trump administration to end that for 350,000 Haitians, maybe 260,000 Venezuelans. What impact do you think that could have on future jobs numbers?
15: Well, those are numbers that are important because we end up hitting these cliffs where they end up having to be fired all at once. And that one that might have shown up a little bit in the July numbers in leisure and hospitality and the weakness we saw in healthcare and social assistance. A lot of those workers are very heavily represented in everything from leisure and hospitality, food preparation, to the care economy, caring for elderly people. We're going to see more of those effects in the month of August, and we'll see them again after the next round of temporary protected status workers hits a cliff in early October. What's important about that is it creates these pockets of labor shortages in the service sector where inflation has been so acute But at the same time, it also means rationing, not as much care for elderly people in nursing homes and things like that. But it also causes a blow to regional economies. Places like Florida, which have a disproportionate number of those workers, no longer have those workers buying and creating demand. And some of them are going to be in duress on their homes and things like that as well.
11: I want to get one more thing in really quick, only a few seconds left. You mentioned inflation. The Fed usually raises interest rates when inflation is too high. So how should the Fed go about this, you think?
15: This is really hard. I think the most important thing to remember is that we still expect interest rates to go up, and that's because we're over 5 years into this inflation and the shocks keep coming. We don't know exactly what's going to happen with the Strait of Hormuz, and even though there was some discounting over the summer on food costs and many big box discounters to bring low-income households in, that's not enough in its own to keep inflation down. Price level is too high.
11: Diane Swonk is chief economist for KPMG. Thank you very much.
15: Thank you.
12: Typhoon Dolphin has landed in China. More than 1.6 million people evacuated from their homes. It made landfall on Sunday in the eastern province of Zhejiang, which is where we find NPR China correspondent Jennifer Pak.
16: Typhoon Dolphin made a landing on the east coast of Yuhuan, where state broadcaster CCTV reporter Wang Li was standing. Well, barely. You can see how strong the wind and rain is, she says, with a rope visible on her waist. I can hardly stay up, so I've attached this sandbag to my waist. Local authorities have suspended some train services and canceled over 2,600 flights as of Monday morning in multiple cities. Continuous rainfall battered the financial capital, Shanghai, with parts of the downtown flooded. Videos circulating on Chinese social media show residents wading knee-deep on streets normally lined with influencers and tourists posing for photos. By Monday morning, Typhoon Dolphin had weakened to a tropical storm. But torrential rain that comes along with typhoons is forecast to continue for a whole week, says meteorologist Tang Xiaojing from the China Meteorological Administration. The impact of the rainfall is very wide, she tells CCTV, and it covers more than 10 provinces and cities. She warns there could be flash floods, landslides, and mudslides. And typhoons are only going to get more intense with global warming, says science advisor Johnny Chan at the Shanghai-based Asia-Pacific Typhoon Collaborative Research Center.
17: We can expect more severe typhoons in the Pacific, and so some of those will definitely hit some parts of Asia, Japan, Korea, China, Philippines, Vietnam, and so on.
16: In the Philippines, Typhoon Dolphin intensified the monsoon season, he says. Severe weather forced several ports to close. Even areas the typhoon doesn't hit directly can feel the impact, says Chan, speaking from Hong Kong.
17: Actually, yesterday we had the highest temperature on record.
16: A temperature of about 98 degrees, the hottest since 1884. Jennifer Pak, NPR News, Jinhua City, Zhejiang Province.
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0: And this is WNYC in New York. Later this hour on Morning Edition, Israeli Prime Minister Benjamin Netanyahu rejects President Trump's agreement with Hamas. More on peace plans for Gaza. That's in about 15 minutes from NPR and the WNYC and Gothamist newsroom. And then on the BBC NewsHour coming up at 9, the EU's climate change agency says the world's oceans hit record temperature highs in July. That's the BBC NewsHour at 9 this morning on WNYC.
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0: 78 and partly sunny right now with a heat advisory till 7 o'clock tonight. We could be in for some severe storms late this afternoon as well. That may include damaging wind, excessive rainfall, and some flooding, so we'll need to be careful. A high of 92, but feeling hotter than that. Right now, alternate side parking and the meters are in effect, and we have delays on the F train both ways. It is 821. This is WNYC.

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1: 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I'm Leila Faldin.
2: And I'm E. Martinez. The Democratic nominee for a Senate seat in Texas, James Tallarico, is making faith a centerpiece of his campaign. He's focusing on biblical reasons to support health care, veterans, and immigrants. NPR religion correspondent Jason DeRose spent time on the Tallarico campaign trail to learn how that message is playing with voters.
3: At Brentwood Baptist Church in southwest Houston, Reverend Eric Powers welcomes his congregation to Sunday worship.
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5: Good morning.
4: It's a good day to be in the house of the Lord.
5: Amen.
3: Politics at Brentwood Baptist is nothing new, and it's bipartisan. The Secretary of Education under George W. Bush, Rod Page, was a member here. A picture of the senior pastor, flanked by Nancy Pelosi and Joe Biden, hangs in a hallway. On this Sunday, Democratic Senate nominee James Tallarico stands at the pulpit.
6: I want to speak to you this morning, not as a candidate, but as a fellow Christian. My granddad was a Baptist preacher in South Texas. And when I was real little, he told me that Christianity is a simple religion.
3: Simple, he says, but not easy.
6: Because Jesus gave us two commandments to follow: love God and love neighbor.
3: Tallarico is a state representative in the Texas House, a former middle school teacher, and a student at Austin Presbyterian Theological

0: have a heart. So blessed are you who weep.
1: In response to Tallarico's appeals to people of faith, Republicans have come out swinging. Here's Texas Lieutenant Governor Dan Patrick at the state's GOP convention earlier this year.
2: I've never seen so much blasphemy from anyone running for office. And let me tell you what, I'm going to pray for that guy, because when he loses the Senate race, if he campaigns against God as he's been doing, he's going to hell for sure.
1: Tallarico has taken those attacks and incorporated them into his campaign as a whole, and his message at Brentwood this morning.
0: The real blasphemy is kicking the sick off their health care to fund tax cuts for billionaires.
1: Sitting in one of the pews is Candace Stroud. She's been a member here at Brentwood Baptist for more than 40 years. Stroud's enthusiastic about the way Tallarico embraces his faith.
3: I think Democrats have been talking about religion for years. It's just nobody wants to listen to us if you don't say what they want to hear.
1: When you say they, what do you mean?
3: The Republicans, basically. They don't want to hear that we are Christians, we go to church, we believe in the Bible.
1: And Tallarico's Christianity, Stroud says, sounds a lot like her own. The reality for Democrats, though, is that a lot of the party isn't religious. Nationwide, less than a third of Democrats, according to Pew Research, say religion is very important to them.
4: What a beautiful crowd.
1: Later that afternoon, at a Democratic town hall not far from Brentwood Baptist, Tallarico's message sounds less like a sermon and more like one meant to reassure a more secular assembly, crucial to building a winning coalition.
5: My faith is central in my life, but I also know that the most dangerous form of government is theocracy, because the only thing worse than a tyrant is a tyrant who thinks they're on a mission from God.
1: That's the misguided mission, he says, of the Trump administration.
5: That is what we've seen from the Department of Defense. We have seen Christian nationalism infiltrate our Defense Department from Secretary Hegseth.
1: Tallarico is a vocal opponent of Christian nationalism, the idea that America's a Christian nation and government should promote Christianity, which has led his Republican opponent in the Senate race, Texas Attorney General Ken Paxton, to accuse Tallarico of not being a real Christian. Here's Paxton speaking at a campaign rally in July.
6: We cannot let Texas turn based on a deceiver like James Tallarico, who does not want the world to know who he really is.
1: Paxton is also running as a person of faith, appealing to conservative evangelicals. The race is close, and Republicans see it as key in keeping control of the Senate. Many of the nearly 700 people packed into this Democratic town hall hold signs or wear T-shirts that read on the front, Tallarico for Texas, and on the back, Love Thy Neighbor. Taking in these messages is 40-year-old nurse practitioner Brandon Sterling.
7: I would say I'm more spiritual than religious. The only thing I do religiously is I get up, I go to work, go to the gym.
1: Sterling's pragmatic about what it will take for a Democrat to get elected statewide in Texas.
7: We're here in the South, you know, a lot of people lead their political views with their religious views, if you will. So if this is how you have to reach the greatest amount of people, then so be it. It doesn't offend me at all.
1: What plays at a political rally or at a church, however, isn't necessarily what plays on the streets. On a blistering Saturday afternoon in Houston's Montrose neighborhood, a couple of dozen people are out canvassing for James Tallarico and other Democrats.
8: Hello. Hi.
9: My name is Madison, and I'm a volunteer with Texas Together. We were looking for...
1: Among them is Madison Vega. Her grandfather, like James Tallarico's, was a Baptist preacher. After going to college, she drifted away from religion. But she's knocking on doors in part because of Tallarico's appeal to people of faith.
10: Part of the reason that I've kind of lost my closeness, I guess, to the church is just that I've kind of heard a lot of divisive messaging from church when I was growing up. And I like the way he doesn't use Christianity as a weapon.
1: One of the doors Vega knocks on belongs to Kristen Cott. Improving schools and the recent flooding in her neighborhood are the issues she cares about most. When I asked Cott about James Tallarico's focus on faith...
11: Talking about religion as it relates to policy and things like that, I would be turned off by.
1: Why is that?
11: Because I don't think religion should play into government and politics at all. I thought the country was founded on that.
1: In order to win in Texas, Tallarico will need to win over skeptics like Cott, believers at Brentwood Baptist, and the many others somewhere in between. Jason DeRose, NPR News, Houston.

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1: And this is WNYC in New York. Coming up on 8:30 and news headlines in just a minute. And coming up today on Point, the political purity test for the public purse. That's coming up at 8 o'clock this evening on WNYC. We're at 78 degrees right now with partly sunny skies, a heat advisory till 7 o'clock tonight, and we'll have to be on the lookout for severe storms, damaging wind, excessive rainfall today as well.
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4: Live from NPR News in Washington, I'm Dave Mattingly. Iran is making a list of demands it says the U.S. must meet before it will reopen the Strait of Hormuz to commercial ship traffic. Iran's foreign ministry says those demands include the U.S. Navy ending its blockade of Iranian ports, the U.S. paying compensation to Tehran for the damage done by American airstrikes, and the lifting of economic sanctions. The latest look at inflation in the U.S. economy is due out this week when the Labor Department reports on consumer prices. NPR's Scott Horsley says the numbers will be released on Wednesday.
5: The report is expected to show that consumer prices in July were up about 3.4% from a year ago. That would be a slightly smaller annual increase than we saw in June, but inflation's still uncomfortably high. And now the job market is also showing some signs of weakness. Last week we learned that employers cut 23,000 jobs in July, and more than 250,000 people dropped out of the workforce last month. So employers are not having to pay as much to attract workers these days. Average wages were up just 3.2% over the last 12 months. So when prices are going up faster than wages, a lot of people feel like they're falling behind.
4: Employers having shed jobs in July make it less likely the Federal Reserve will raise interest rates at its next policy meeting in September. This is NPR News.
1: On WNYC, 78 and partly sunny, it's 8:32. Good morning. I'm Michael Hill. New York Congressmember Alexandria Ocasio-Cortez is an outspoken advocate for women's reproductive health. In a series of social media posts she made Saturday night, her advocacy took a personal turn. She outlined her decision to freeze her eggs. Ocasio-Cortez told ABC's This Week she wants to keep the topic in the public spotlight.
6: I think it's important for us as leaders to have these conversations and share these processes, especially for working women across the country, and normalize them.
1: Ocasio-Cortez, a progressive who represents parts of the Bronx and Queens, also addressed her political future. When it comes to a run for Senator Chuck Schumer's seat, she said, quote, anything is possible, but she remains focused on her campaign for re-election this November. A bill that would make Staten Island's flag official is up for a city council committee vote this Thursday. WNYC's Catalina Gonella explains.
7: The legislation would put Staten Island's currently unofficial flag into city law. It has a beige background and a circular seal showing a woman holding a sword and a shield looking out over the water at two boats. The current flag was created about a decade ago under then borough president James Otto. It replaced an older design that critics reportedly said looked like a garbage dump. If the bill clears committee, it would head to the full council next. And if it becomes law, Staten Island would join Brooklyn and the Bronx as the only boroughs with flags officially written into city law.
1: New York City is exploring new geothermal technology to help cool subway stations in lower Manhattan. Mayor Mamdani is launching an $800,000 feasibility study on technology that would capture heat at the Brooklyn Bridge, City Hall, and Chamber Street station complex. The heat would then be transferred and stored in nearby municipal buildings during the winter season. Commuters know that subway platforms are unbearable in the summer, often hovering around 100 degrees and getting 20 degrees warmer than outside temperatures. When trains pull into a station, air conditioned from inside the cars blast heat onto the platform. Delays this morning on Manhattan-bound Q trains and Manhattan No. 7 trains Alternate side parking and the meters are in effect. 78 and partly sunny with a heat advisory till 7 o'clock tonight. A slight chance of showers and thunderstorms this afternoon, and then showers and thunderstorms after that, a high of 92, but feeling hotter.
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9: It's Morning Edition from NPR News. Amy Martinez in Culver City, California.
10: And I'm Leila Fadil in Washington, D.C. Convicted sex offender Jeffrey Epstein allegedly found some of his earliest victims at an elite art school in Michigan, Interlochen Center for the Arts.
9: A new report shows that the abuse did not start or end with Epstein. And a warning, for the next few minutes, you'll hear a detailed description of sexual abuse.
10: NPR's Ava Berger has read that report and spoken to a victim and joins me now. Good morning, Ava.
11: Good morning, Leila.
10: I remember the allegations that surfaced about Epstein and this school. What's happening now?
11: Well, it goes much deeper than most people might have thought. An independent report has revealed decades of sexual misconduct. 2 years ago, Interlochen hired an outside law firm to look into allegations of abuse. That was prompted by a former student coming forward with an allegation from the 1970s. The numbers are staggering, Leila. Some 70 allegations of sexual abuse against students by nearly 50 adults from the 1950s to the 2010s.
10: Wow.
11: None of those adults still work at Interlochen, and 17 of them are dead. Interlochen says that today the school has extensive safety measures to protect students. But the big question is still there, Leila. How could this happen? This is a school that is prestigious, with alums like Chapel Roan and Josh Groban. The report's findings offer us some clues. In many cases, it says adults were able to meet alone with students. At the same time, the children at the school had limited communication with their families. They were vulnerable because of their age, sexual identities, and lack of experience, and some were scared to report their abuse.
10: I mean, those numbers, 70 alleged victims, 50 adults that may have been involved. You spoke to one of the victims, right, Ava? What did he tell you?
11: Yeah, I spoke to Paul Bush. He's sharing his experience publicly for the first time with NPR. He attended the boarding school starting in 2004. 2 months after he turned 16, he was sexually abused by his ballet teacher. Bush told me that he was at the teacher's house with another student when the teacher reached into his pants and molested him under a blanket.
12: I mean, my heart was like beating out of his chest, and I think that's when I was really like, I froze.
11: He has spent 21 years reckoning with the abuse at the school, a place that was supposed to be safe for him. Bush's experience reflects some of those same themes from the report. He was living away from his parents. He said he wanted more than anything to be a professional dancer, and he revered that same teacher who harmed him. When Interlochen released the report, they named that teacher, Thomas Clower. He's the only living staff member that Interlochen named who's accused of misconduct, and that's because he pleaded guilty. According to court records obtained by NPR, Clower pleaded guilty to attempted fourth-degree criminal sexual conduct, a misdemeanor, and was sentenced to 90 days in jail. He was added to a sex offender registry, and Interlochen fired him.
10: Did Paul Bush say that he got the support that he needed from the school at the time? And what did he say about this report that's coming out now?
11: Well, Bush went on to spend 2 more years at the school, and he said he never received counseling and doesn't remember anyone from the school asking if he was okay. Because of that, he said the report and the school's response to it, it's just not enough for the victims.
12: They get to do the story, they get to edit, and then they get to present it, and then they get to say case closed. That is completely unacceptable, because guess what? My life is still open.
11: Interlochen wouldn't speak specifically to Bush's case, but they apologized for the harm that community members experienced. As for Thomas Clower, the man who pleaded guilty to abusing Bush, he was teaching youth ballet as recently as last month, according to social media posts. Clower did not respond to our requests for comment.
10: Wow, thank you for that reporting, Ava. We really appreciate it.
11: Thank you, Leila.
10: You can read more about that story on NPR.org.
9: A peace plan for Gaza proposed by President Trump and his Board of Peace has been rejected by Israeli Prime Minister Benjamin Netanyahu. He said Sunday that Israeli forces would not withdraw from Gaza unless Hamas disarms first. Trump announced the outlines of the plan more than a week ago, calling it, quote, a historic agreement. For some perspective, we're going to check in with longtime U.S. diplomat Richard Haas. So, Richard, rejecting a plan proposed by Trump will probably upset the president. So what do you think goes into Netanyahu's calculation to do something like that?
13: Well, everything from the prime minister's calculation is the upcoming elections in Israel before the end of October. And there's not a lot of support in Israel for Hamas, given the events, the trauma that was the October 7th attacks. Plus, Prime Minister Netanyahu is going to try to retain power through cobbling together a right-wing coalition. So hanging tough on Hamas makes a lot of sense for him politically.
9: So this was initially described as an agreement for Israel to withdraw from parts of Gaza as disarmament is completed. So then the Board of Peace said Hamas needs to completely disarm first, and then Israel would withdraw. So didn't Israel get what it wanted before Netanyahu said no?
13: It was a little bit vague about the sequencing of disarmament, but let me just make a larger point. There was zero chance on God's green earth that Hamas was ever going to completely disarm. I was involved heavily in disarmament in Northern Ireland, and just because an entity gives up some arms, you don't know what they're keeping. So the idea that Hamas, a group like that, which its entire existence has been one of armed resistance, armed attacks, is going to give up its only real instrument of power is to me a pipe dream. So this was a deal that I, from the get-go, quite honestly, I thought had essentially no chance of ever being implemented because neither side had a stake in it.
9: Netanyahu's a politician, Richard. So is President Trump. He understands politics, I would assume. So, I mean, when you say that Netanyahu's looking toward his elections in Israel, is that something that you think Trump would understand for his reason to say no?
13: Yeah, and it'll be interesting to see how critical the president is of Bibi Netanyahu. They've got, if you will, bigger fish to fry, which is the entire question of Iran, the nuclear program, attacks in Lebanon, on Hezbollah, and so forth. So this is simply one of a number of issues that's complicating the U.S.-Israeli relationship. My guess is between now and October, Bibi Netanyahu's got a real dilemma. On one hand, his biggest claim to political power is that he has managed Israel's relationship with its most important patron, the United States. On the other hand, he's got to look independent. He's got to look strong. So I think it's a real dilemma for the prime minister. And the question for the president is how much he lets this go and how much does he pile on in frustration.
9: What will it take, you think, to get a deal between now and maybe the end of the year?
13: It's not going to happen. Sorry to be okay. So negative,
9: yeah.
13: But in order for diplomacy to work, you have to have an incentive on the part of the parties, and neither one has an incentive for this to go forward. Israel wants to stay in Gaza, and Hamas doesn't want to give up its arms, so this is not going to happen.
9: Anything that Trump can do, maybe, to convince Netanyahu to follow the Board of Peace's plan?
13: The only thing would be some type of a partial deal or something like that, almost a cosmetic deal, but you're not going to get a real one.
9: Richard Haas is President Emeritus of the Council on Foreign Relations and author of the Substack, Home and Away. Richard, thanks.
13: Thank you.

0: This is NPR News.
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2: It's Morning Edition on WNYC. Good morning, I'm Michael Hill. Several Democratic elected officials from New York and New Jersey are pledging to crack down on a private operator of immigration detention facilities if they regain control of Congress. The company is called GEO Group. It's the contractor that runs the Immigrant Detention Center Delaney Hall in Newark, New Jersey, and dozens more across the USA. Two people have died inside the Newark facility this year. New Jersey Congressmember Rob Menendez says another detainee died just after being released to a hospital. WNYC reporters David Brand and Michael Saul Warren have reported on a pattern of medical neglect complaints at GEO Group sites across the country, and they join us now to talk about this. First, Michael, you report that local elected officials want to hold GEO Group accountable for deaths and medical problems at Delaney Hall. What are they saying?
3: Yeah, thanks, Michael. There's been a chorus of Democratic lawmakers and officials raising alarms about this company for a long time now, and they've got a long list of complaints. Senator Cory Booker calls Delaney Hall a death trap and says the federal government needs to shut it down. I spoke with Senator Booker last week, and here's what he had to say.
4: We also need to hold regular public oversight hearings that force ICE leadership and private contractors to answer directly to Congress and the American people, because right now they're operating in the shadows.
3: Now, this is a, this is going to be a campaign issue as we near the midterms. Booker and other congressional Democrats from New Jersey and New York are pledging to scrutinize GEO Group if they're able to regain control of one or both chambers of Congress. Nine members of Congress from New Jersey sent a letter to ICE and Homeland Security last week explicitly asking, quote, why does ICE continue to allow the GEO Group to put lives at risk? And Congresswoman Ana Lilia Mejia said she's drafting legislation that would codify basic care and safety standards around federal detention. Also last week, New Jersey Attorney General Jennifer Davenport said she's opening a civil rights investigation into GEO Group's management of Delaney Hall. Now, GEO Group referred some of our questions about the problems at the facility to ICE, but a spokesperson said they, quote, refute these allegations about inadequate medical care at their facilities generally. An ICE spokesperson says it has the higher standard of candor, higher standards of care than most other prisons, and that all detainees are receiving access to medical care.
2: Michael, what can you tell us about GEO Group itself?
3: Sure. This is a Florida-based corporation. It's one of two companies that dominate the American private prison industry, along with another one's CoreCivic. GEO Group plays a major role in the Trump administration's detention and deportation efforts by operating these facilities for the federal government. And it has a close administration with the close relationship with the administration. A former GEO executive is now running ICE as its acting director. Let me give you a few numbers here, Michael. GEO Group's contract to operate Delaney Hall, just Delaney Hall, is worth about $1 billion over 15 years. Federal contracting data shows the company is set to receive over $1 billion from all their contracts in this fiscal year alone. GEO Group just reported more than $730 million in revenue in the second quarter of this year. That's a 15% increase from the same time period in 2025. Their CEO, George Zoli, attributed the gains to, quote, new growth opportunities.
2: David, you report that there's a pattern of complaints about serious medical problems and neglect inside GEO Group facilities. Tell us what you found.
5: That's right. GEO Group contracts with ICE to operate about two dozen detention centers across the country, and people in custody are making similar complaints of medical neglect at many of those sites, too, similar to what we have seen at Delaney Hall. At a facility in Southern California, a federal judge ordered GEO Group and the government to ensure tenants have access to medical care and receive basic needs like clean water. That was in July, but detainees say Geo and ICE are violating the order. Now, ICE has denied that in court. But the company and ICE are blocking state health inspectors from investigating a case of tuberculosis at a crowded facility in Aurora, Colorado. It says the state doesn't have that authority in a federal facility. And that's a similar argument to what we see in Newark, where ICE and Geo are also blocking New Jersey health inspectors from full access to the facility.
2: David, this company also has a history in New York City. Tell us about that.
5: Yeah, so Geo Group doesn't currently operate a jail or any facility in the five boroughs, but it did run a jail in a warehouse near Kennedy Airport for more than 20 years. Most recently, it was contracting with the U.S. Marshals Services to detain inmates who were cooperating in other federal cases. So they were complying with other prosecutions, and so they were being housed in that warehouse facility. But there, too, Geo Group presided over some serious medical problems, and that prompted New York Attorney General Letitia James to investigate complaints from detainees who said they were staying in open barrack-style dorms with sick inmates and that staff wasn't showing up and Geo had stopped testing for COVID. And that was all during the early days of the COVID-19 pandemic when the rate of infection at the Geo jail was higher than the other jails in New York City and New York State. The company declined to provide James with information at that time. It said the state didn't have the authority since it was a federal facility, similar to what we're seeing now. But it defended its treatment and responses at the time. So the company stopped running that prison in 2021 when President Biden, who came into office, and he stopped renewing private prison contracts through executive order. President Trump has since reversed that executive order. But Geo did sell the building there in Queens back in 2021.
2: WNYC's Michael Saul Warren and David Brand on the case for us this morning. Thank you very much.
5: Thanks, Michael.
3: Thanks, Michael.
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2: Marketplace Morning Report is coming up next. And then in 10 minutes at 9 o'clock, it's the BBC News Hour on WNYC. 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
8: Morning, WNYC. I'm Regina Vaidyanathan on today's News Hour. The EU's Climate Change Agency says the world's oceans hit record temperature highs for July. And Harry Potter fans force the rerouting of a multi-million dollar cable project. BBC News Hour coming up at 9 on WNYC.
2: -80 degrees right now in partly sunny skies. We do have a heat advisory till 7 o'clock tonight, and we could be in for some severe weather. Severe storms late this afternoon with damaging wind, excessive rainfall, and flooding. We have a slight chance, though, of showers and thunderstorms this afternoon and then after 5 o'clock as well. The high temperature at 92 degrees, but feeling hotter than that. Also, alternate side parking and the meters are in effect, and we have multiple subway delays, so check before you go. It is 8:52. 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
9: Congress is on a summer recess with some key legislation left unaddressed.
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11: From Marketplace in Washington, I'm Kimberly Adams. Over the weekend, the Senate adjourned for a month-long recess without passing a bill to establish new rules for cryptocurrencies. The crypto industry largely backs the Clarity Act, as it's called. The legislation would formalize that a lot of cryptocurrencies should be treated like commodities, like a contract to sell oil at a certain price a month from now, rather than as securities, like stocks and bonds. Marketplace's Nova Safo is here to explain. Good morning, Nova.
12: Good morning, Kimberly.
11: Commodities versus securities. What's the difference for crypto?
12: So the main difference is which agency does the oversight. Securities are under the Securities and Exchange Commission, which is structured to regulate Wall Street. Commodities fall under the Commodity Futures Trading Commission. It's a much smaller agency, roughly a quarter of the SEC's budget. And critics argue the CFTC lacks the resources to effectively oversee cryptocurrencies such as Bitcoin, which is what would happen with the Clarity Act. The SEC would oversee only a small, narrow slice of the crypto industry. Now, despite these reservations, the Clarity Act passed the House with bipartisan support. 78 Democrats and 216 Republicans voted for it. If it passes the Senate, the two chambers will have to reconcile their versions and vote again.
11: Now, the banking industry, by and large, doesn't like this bill in its current form. Why is that?
12: Interest rates on deposits, bread and butter for banks, especially smaller ones. They say the Clarity Act would create a loophole to let crypto companies chip away at that business by offering rewards for stablecoin holders. And stablecoins are a particular kind of crypto. In any case, banks warn allowing crypto rewards would especially hurt smaller financial institutions, undermining their ability to issue loans for new businesses, for instance, which means this could have ripple effects far beyond the crypto industry.
11: Marketplace's Nova Safo. Thank you, Nova.
12: You're welcome.
11: Let's do the numbers. The FTSE in London is down 0.2%. Dow, S&P, and NASDAQ futures are down in the 0.1% to 0.2% range, with the Dow future down 111 points. The 10-year Treasury yield is up at 4.67%, and negotiations between the U.S. and Iran seem to be on hold. Iran issued a new set of demands over the weekend for talks to move forward. Brent crude is trading up almost 2% at $85.03 a barrel. West Texas Intermediate crude is also up almost 2% at $79.64 a barrel.
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11: It's time once again for us to take the Marketplace Economic Pulse, views on this economy from a range of perspectives. We're smack in the middle of state and county fair season this summer, and it turns out you can learn a lot about the wider economy through these operations, especially from all the food. Dominic Palmieri is the so-called Midway Gourmet. He's in charge of carnival food at these fairs and joins us for more. Dominic, welcome back to the show.
13: Well, thanks for having me back.
11: So where are you now? What event are you working on?
13: Yeah, we're at the famous Orange County Fair in Costa Mesa, California, basically one of the largest fairs in all of California and especially the biggest one in Southern California.
11: What kind of logistics are involved getting food together for an event like that?
13: Sure. So, you know, because there's so many specialty items, right? When you come to a fair, one of the number one reasons people come is to eat. And with that comes a supply chain that has to go along with it because we're providing food to thousands and thousands of people. A lot of specialty meats like turkey legs and smoked sausage, things like that, that we bring in from Texas. The produce that comes in from Northern California and from all across the coast. We have an incredible strawberry program that we're doing that's basically farm to fair, you know, in as little as 24 hours.
11: So you've got strawberries on the menu. What other kinds of foods are on offer this summer at this event and other events you've been working?
13: Of course, we do some wild and wacky things. We have the hot Cheeto cheese pickle pizza. And we also have the what we call the Porca Palooza pizza. And we use a chicharron. We crumble that up and we put that on top of the pizza to give it that texture and that extra flavor.
11: Just generally, how has business been going?
13: Things are a little bit tight this year and last year, especially with price of gas, you know, fuel. Yesterday, $7.02 for a gallon of diesel. That's tough when you talk about that one commodity that powers the supply chain across the country. Groceries, insurance, mortgage rates. So, you know, like every other small business in America, you know, we're struggling a little bit with respect to how much spend is out there with the customers and the economy. Keep in mind that our customer that's coming to a fair, many of them are working families where you have multiple people working in the family in that household. And, you know, they're doing everything to make the ends meet, right? So a day to the fair is a special treat for them. We work super hard to make it extremely affordable for everybody to come.
14: I also want to ask you about the labor market, because the last time we heard from you on the show, you were saying that people who already had a job were trying to pick up shifts at carnivals as well. It's been more than a year. Are you still seeing that trend?
13: We're seeing even more, as a matter of fact. Primarily, for many, many years, the fair was a great opportunity for a high school or a college student to come out and get a job. And we're seeing parents are bringing the kids to the fairgrounds and helping them, saying, this is how you go get a job. So we are seeing the workforces coming back that had actually gone away for the past several years. And when we do job fairs, it's amazing how many people are showing up looking for work.
14: A snapshot of the whole economy at the fair. Dominic Palmieri is co-owner of Odyssey Foods. Dominic, thank you so much for your time.
13: Thank you for having me. Come back and see us again. Let's eat.
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0: WNYC supporters include FX's Love Story, John F. Kennedy Jr. and Carolyn Bessette, starring Sarah Pidgeon and Constance Zimmer, now streaming on Hulu and Hulu on Disney Plus for bundle subscribers, Emmy eligible.
2: Up next, it's the BBC NewsHour on WNYC. And then it's the Brian Lehrer Show. What recent primary elections, including in Michigan, have shown about the Democratic electorate? Plus, what to know about the Medical Aid in Dying Act that is now law in New York State? That's the Brian Lehrer Show this morning at 10 on WNYC. 80 and partly sunny right now, a heat advisory till 7 o'clock this evening, and we could be in for some severe storms late this afternoon. 92 for a high, but feeling hotter.
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8: Welcome to NewsHour from the BBC World Service. I'm Regini Vaidyanathan. The world's seas were hotter last month than in any July on record, scientists say. And as Western Europe enters another heatwave, Germany's mighty Rhine is drying up.
16: When I look towards the river, I just see the dry riverbed. I see the grey stones covered in mud.
8: Ukraine strikes a Russian oil refinery with at least 13 killed. We're in Moscow. Suspected crime boss Daniel Kinahan spends his first night in a maximum security prison in Ireland after his extradition from Dubai. And Harry Potter fans force the rerouting of a multi-million dollar cable project to preserve the mock grave of a much-loved character.
17: For us to be able to go there and pay respects to Dobby, it's incredible. And I love the fact that the fandom has that power even to this day.
8: All of those stories coming up after the BBC News.
18: BBC News with Neil Nunes. Russian officials say at least 13 people, including a child, have been killed in a Ukrainian drone strike on the city of Nizhnekamsk in Tatarstan. Nearly 40 others were injured. Ukraine's military says it targeted the Tenneco oil refinery in the city and that a fire broke out there. Steve Rosenberg has more now from Moscow.
19: This is one of the deadliest Ukrainian drone strikes on Russia yet. Officials say that at least 13 people were killed. Without going into detail, the mayor of Nizhnekamsk said that industrial and civilian targets had been attacked. The city has a big oil refinery and a large petrochemical plant. A period of mourning has been declared in the region, the Russian Republic of Tatarstan. News bulletins on Russian TV mentioned the attack, but without any detail of what had been struck, and without images from the scene. Bad news reduced to news in brief.
18: Police in eastern India have used tear gas and water cannon to disperse thousands of young people protesting against alleged manipulation in civil service examinations in Jharkhand state. More details from Anbarasa Netirajan.
20: Thousands marched towards the state legislature in the capital Ranchi in eastern India, climbing over police barricades, holding placards and waving the national flag. The demands include overhauling the examination system. The Jharkhand government has sought to defuse the protests by accepting some demands. Several members of the civil service body overseeing the examinations have stepped down. The young protesters are demanding a federal investigation into the irregularities.
18: The third and final round of elections is underway in Pakistan-administered Kashmir after more than 2 months of violent protests. Only 4 of the 11 seats due to be contested are being put to a vote. Polling in the others has been postponed because of security concerns. Football confederations representing over half the members of FIFA have issued a blistering statement on the conduct of the president of the sports governing body, Gianni Infantino. Asia's Football Confederation has joined the governing bodies of Europe, North and Central America and the Caribbean in criticizing him. Our sports correspondent Andy Swiss reports.
21: The letter, which is signed by the heads of the three confederations, says the controversy over Gianni Infantino's abandoned proposals is about the integrity of the game and the integrity of those elected to lead it. Leadership in football is a duty of service, the letter says, adding, when trust is broken through deception, that duty has been abandoned. While the letter doesn't name the FIFA president, sources have told the BBC it should be seen as an opportunity for him to leave his position with dignity.
18: This is the World News from the BBC.
2: On WNYC, 81 and partly sunny. It's 4 minutes after 9. Good Monday morning. I'm Michael Hill. Two teens are in custody and have been charged with gang assault, among other crimes, after a stabbing near the Dominican Day Parade route near Bryant Park yesterday. The NYPD says the attack happened around 2:40 in the afternoon on 42nd Street between 5th and 6th Avenues. Police say a 19-year-old was stabbed multiple times in the back and slashed in the torso. He was taken to Bellevue in stable condition. The NYPD says 17 and 18-year-old male teens also face charges of criminal possession of a weapon and disorderly conduct. A new building in Albany will honor former New York Governor George Pataki. WNYC's Jimmy Vielkind reports.
22: The two-story building is a converted house on a back street near the state capitol. And Pataki, a Republican who served from 1995 to 2006, says he hopes it'll be a forum for bipartisan government.
23: Because it's not about a Republican beating a Democrat or a Democrat beating a Republican. It's about you being able to make people's lives better.
22: Pataki helped oversee the response to the September 11, 2001 terrorist attacks. He also created the state's first charter schools and legalized capital punishment, though a court eventually struck down the death penalty. His foundation is raising aid for Ukraine and supports students studying government. The 81-year-old's last run for office was a brief 2016 presidential campaign.
2: Alternate side parking and the meters are in effect. And taking a quick look at your subways this morning, multiple subway delays, so check before you head out the door this morning, and some planned skips to the city terminal zone. This is on the LIRR, and looks like some planned substitutes, buses replacing rail service on on Metro North's Waterbury line. 81 and partly sunny right now with a heat advisory till 7 o'clock. A chance of showers and thunderstorms today. High of 92, feeling hotter.
8: Hello and welcome to NewsHour from the BBC World Service. Coming to you live from London, I'm Regina Vaidyanathan. Coming up on today's programme, Russian officials say a Ukrainian drone strike on a major industrial city in Tatarstan, hundreds of kilometres east of Moscow, has killed at least 13 people and wounded many more. We'll have more from the Russian capital. And why Harry Potter fans force a big change to a multi-million dollar project in Wales. We'll explain more about what that means. But first, For weeks, we've been talking about a heat wave across Western Europe, which shows no sign of easing yet. The UK and France are bracing for the fifth heat wave of the season. And now it's been confirmed that the world's oceans hit their hottest ever recorded temperatures in July. That's according to the EU's climate monitoring service, Copernicus. Officials say the El Niño weather system, which develops in the Pacific Ocean and the atmosphere above it, is playing a part. Well, let's speak now to Samantha Burgess, the Deputy Director of Copernicus, as we were saying there, the European Climate Change Agency. Welcome to NewsHour, Samantha. First of all, what more is your new report saying?
1: Thank you. And yes, for July, we really saw exceptional temperatures for the month across a large part of the world. And it was the second warmest July globally. In Europe in particular, we saw this combination of record high heat conditions from that series of heat waves, record low rivers and record low rainfall. So it's been incredibly dry, up to 6 weeks in some parts of Europe. And this has also led to drought and to extreme wildfire risk.
8: Samantha, is this the new normal?
1: So I don't really like that term, because the new normal anticipates that we'll kind of stay in this state. And unfortunately, that's not the case. As our climate continues to warm, our heat waves will continue to get more intense, more frequent and last longer. So, and until we get to net zero, we will continue to be in a shifting climate where the extremes do get worse.
8: So this is about putting pressure on politicians then to meet those targets?
1: Well, ultimately, our responsibility is to report on the science and to provide clear and compelling evidence of the impacts of climate change, not only in Europe, but globally.
8: And what do these records and the research that you've done tell us about the next few years ahead?
1: So at the moment, 2026 is likely to be in the top three warmest years. The impacts that we've seen over the summer are likely to have implications for food and energy security later this year because of the yield reductions for both energy and agriculture through the record dry and low river levels. With the El Niño intensifying in later this year, we're already seeing record ocean temperatures in the tropical Pacific, but we know the peak of the impact on global temperatures is the year after the El Niño event. So 2027 is likely to be the warmest year on record and beat 2024, which was the previous warmest year on record.
8: How much is all of this a wake-up call for policymakers and politicians? We discussed that briefly earlier, but of course, there is pressure, isn't there, for people to change the way that we all live, I suppose, and a lot of that does also come from governments.
1: Yeah, it does. And, you know, it's not just about changing the way we live. So mitigation is obviously part of it. But we also need to adapt to our present climate reality. And that means that we need to protect the most vulnerable of our society. We need to manage for hot conditions. So when we green our cities, that lowers the temperatures by, you know, up to 5 to 7 degrees. So the more green spaces we have in cities, the better it is, not only for temperature, but also for soaking up water when it rains, enabling it to stay in the environment rather than go down the drain and into the ocean. Mm-hmm. So there's a lot of adaptation measures that we can do to adapt to our warmer world, not having barbecues, being very fire risk aware, to make sure that when we have these fire weather conditions, we're not accidentally doing things that, you know, people just want to enjoy themselves over the summer holidays. But we really need to understand that we can't use barbecues or light fires where there's high fuel loads around us, because the implications of those fires are catastrophic, not only for the people who live in those regions, but the associated ecosystems.
8: So all of us have a responsibility, is what you're saying.
1: Yes, definitely. And we can all do our part, but it also needs to be led by policy changes and by clear information of how to behave in a warmer world. So how to be sensitive to heat, to make sure we can protect ourselves from heat stress, to prevent additional burdens on the healthcare system. So we do need to arm ourselves with that level of education, but equally there is a responsibility for that information to be clear and publicly available.
8: Okay, Samantha Burgess, thank you very much for taking us through that latest research there from your monitoring service, Copernicus. The record heat is having an impact on many things: health, homes, infrastructure, and it all comes with an economic cost, particularly in Europe.
3: All in all, for the EU, we estimate it costs us about 1% of GDP for this year. So that's really quite sizable. That's about the entirety of the forecasted economic growth for the EU at the beginning of this year. And we expect that to be more or less wiped out. With the extreme heat and drought that we've been having, you'll just get lower crop yields. So that means ultimately less food available, right? And less income for the farmers producing it. Another one that's very visible is the transport sector, where at some points water levels have just gone so low that we basically can't navigate rivers anymore, or at least not with the bigger ships.
8: We'll have more on that later in the programme. But as you heard there, rivers in Europe are feeling the heat. Officials in Poland say the Vistula River in Warsaw has dropped to historic lows. And officials in Germany say falling water levels on the River Rhine could mean that, in effect, it's split into two separate sections for cargo boats. Reports suggest the river's forecast to drop below 10 centimetres this week at a key section at Kaub, which has already hit record lows. Well, that would make it too low for commercial shipping and also for cruises. Well, Aileen Spantig is a journalist with the German broadcaster Deutsche Welle, and she's been reporting on the river and its problems from very close to it in Bonn.
4: I'm right now looking outside the window from my office in Bonn, Germany, and it's right next to the Rhine River. I see the dry leaves from the trees. Usually they are green and lush, you know, they are just yellow and brownish. And when I look towards the river, I just see the dry riverbed and the bit of water that is left. I see the gray stones covered in mud and a few ships passing by.
8: And when did it start to look like this?
4: It started looking like this way earlier in the year than expected. It gets hot in summers sometimes, and we had droughts like that in previous years, but this year it just started way earlier, like already a couple weeks ago. The weather forecast is still sunny and warm.
8: And what's the smell then there as well?
4: Yeah, you know, I go for walks along the Rhine, or last evening I went for a little bicycle ride along the Rhine, and you can smell it because it smells way more like algae, because the riverbed dries out and then you have this algae on the stones and it just leaves this smell. And normally when I go for a walk, the air is fresh, you have the river clearing the air, but this time it just smelled like dust and this fishy algae smell.
8: There's a plan now potentially to split the river to two separate sections because of these falling water levels. What more do we know about that?
4: Yeah, so the concern is that this could already happen this week, that they would kind of have to split the river, which means they have to bridge critical stretches with trucks. So the most critical point where water levels are measured is close to a little, you can imagine it like a picturesque little river island with a cute little German castle on it, which looks really nice if you pass by. But because of this river island, the river is even more narrow there, because the island sits right in the middle. And if the water level there drops even more, it means that for ships, it becomes impossible. So you would kind of have to find a solution that you put the freight on trucks and you manage to pass on the freight from one point to the next point, bridging that critical stretch.
8: How concerned are people about the water levels and, of course, the implications of that, as you just outlined there?
4: Yeah, for the German industry, it's devastating. If you go along the Rhine, you see on the right and left, you see little chimneys, little pipes, because a lot of factories and companies are strategically located right next to the rivers, because that's how they get their raw materials. So a ship would load at one point, they would load like raw materials, and they would ship a little bit along the river and then unload it right to the factory. And that's why all those factories, they are right next to the Rhine. And now it's difficult for them to get their raw materials. But that also goes beyond Germany. Of course, the Rhine connects into other countries and connects to other critical rivers and ports. So this river is quite important for Germany. 80% of its inland shipping of goods relies on this river.
8: It's important for Germany when it comes to commerce, but it's also such an iconic river, isn't it, for people where you are?
4: Yeah, there are a lot of tourists coming here to enjoy the scenic view. You have a beautiful railway track right along the Rhine River, from which you can see this little picturesque castle. So tourists coming are also for that motive. And a couple of days ago, it already happened that one of those passenger ships ran aground and was stuck in the river and for a couple hours couldn't move and had to get help. So what had already happened to passenger ships is, of course, also the concern for ships that are carrying industrial freight.
8: Well, that's Aline Spantig, a journalist with the German broadcaster Deutsche Welle, talking about those problems as the River Rhine is drying up. An update on what's happening here in the UK as heat health alerts have been upgraded in England, with temperatures soaring this week to possible highs of 36 degrees. That's 97 Fahrenheit. We've got more on that in the BBC News website, where they are running a live page. I'm Regina Vine. I'm Arvin, and this is NewsHour.
2: It's 9:19. 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Today on the Brian Lehrer Show, coming up next, what recent primary elections, including in Michigan, have shown about the Democratic voter. Plus, what to know about the Medical Aid in Dying Act that is now New York State law. The Brian Lehrer Show this morning at 10 on WNYC. 82 now and partly sunny with a heat advisory till 7 tonight and a potential for some severe storms late this afternoon. Let's be careful.
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8: This is Regina Vidyanathan with NewsHour, coming to you live from the BBC here in London. A BBC Eye investigation's been told that 2 days before he was shot dead, a South African police detective predicted he'd be killed by the country's special forces. At the time of his death, Frans Mathipa was looking into their alleged role in the disappearance of a suspected Islamic State group militant. 7 special forces soldiers and 1 other are due to stand trial in connection with the detective's murder. Of those, 7 are accused alongside 4 others of abducting and murdering the suspected IS militant, allegations they deny. Dino Mitani has been following Mathipa's last journey.
5: So this is the final road on Mathipa's last journey.
6: It is indeed. And we are about to, in just a few metres, approach the site where he died.
7: On a Sunday evening in August 2023, Lieutenant Colonel Frans Mathipa was found shot dead in his car by the side of the N1 motorway outside Pretoria. The 53-year-old detective was a veteran of the Hawks, an elite police unit whose responsibilities include investigating crimes against the state.
9: He was the finest man. He was a trusted and loyal man, yeah. That is how Frans was.
10: Brigadier Paulina Sekopela was Matiba's commanding officer. She says Matiba was killed while investigating whether Special Forces soldiers were behind the disappearance of suspected IS militant Abdallah Abadiga in December 2022. Matiba had applied for a court order to force the military to hand over information. But after one meeting with the Special Forces, he made a chilling prediction to his boss.
11: He said, "Brigadier, you know, is the brother going to kill me? I'm going to die."
10: Police say that 2 days later, on the 6th of August 2023, Matiba was lured to a petrol station in eastern Pretoria, where he believed he would meet an informant. But they didn't show up. BBC Africa Eye has seen CCTV pictures which show Matiba driving away on the motorway with a black BMW following him. He was shot dead shortly after. Seven Special Forces soldiers and one other are due to stand trial in connection with the detective's murder. Of those, seven are accused, alongside four others, of abducting and murdering Abadiga. They deny the allegations.
12: Give me a lighter. You can just light the papers.
10: Over a backyard barbecue, Colonel Tolly Frichtenberg, a former counter-terrorism police chief, tells BBC Africa Eye that South Africans should be concerned by Matiba's murder.
12: The alleged killers of Matiba is a person that's supposed to protect us. Who can we trust? Can we trust our government?
10: He believes Matiba was close to uncovering the truth behind Abadiga's disappearance. Colonel Frichtenberg has revealed that before he went missing, Abadiga was being used as an intelligence asset. But he thinks his handlers underestimated him.
12: I cannot say which intelligence organization used him. Which intelligence organization, domestic or international, I will go that far. Most probably he's laying somewhere in a shallow grave.
10: The BBC contacted the Department of Home Affairs and the South African National Defence Force for comment. They did not respond. Meanwhile, 3 years on from Matiba's death, his daughter Basitsana says her family are still waiting for his killers to be held to account.
13: I'm never gonna hug my dad anymore. Why my dad?

0: Among us, it was one of the saddest moments from the books and films.
1: Such a beautiful place. To be with friends. Dobby is happy to be with his friend. Harry Potter.
0: That there, the death of Dobby, the big-eared, wide-eyed, flesh-coloured house elf who met his end in Harry Potter and the Deathly Hallows. We heard there a clip from the 2010 Warner Brothers film of the book. Well, the scene was filmed in Pembrokeshire in Wales, which became a hugely popular shrine to the character. Dobby's grave at Freshwater Beach is essentially a pile of rocks which have become a pilgrimage site for many fans. So much so that when a multi-million dollar underground cable project threatened its future, fans lobbied the company to change their course. Muggle power prevailed and the cable was rerouted. Well, Victoria McLean is a Harry Potter super fan who lives close to the memorial. She told me about the significance of it and the role that Harry Potter fans played in saving it.
2: It's like a homage where people can come and say goodbye to an incredibly loved fictional character from the Harry Potter series. The beach itself, Freshwater West, is very much a natural, been left alone beach. It's not a typical tourist attraction. There are no shops selling Welsh merchandise. There are no kind of restaurants or bars. It is literally a natural beach with beautiful sand dunes, a stunning beach, and it's just a very natural landscape that the producers of Harry Potter decided that was going to be the final resting place of Dobby the house elf.
0: And it's become a makeshift grave for Dobby, a memorial site for him.
2: Yes, it has. He was buried there. He died on the beach during Deathly Hallows Part 1 at the end of the film. Spoiler alert for those who haven't seen Harry Potter. And he was buried at Shell Cottage. Harry wanted, instead of using magic to create his grave, Harry wanted to do it himself and dig it by hand. And then we can see in the film that Ron and Hermione are carrying Dobby's lifeless body up to the place where Harry has chosen for his final resting place after protecting them for many years.
0: Dobby was the loyal house elf, wasn't he? A real part of the Harry Potter books. And of course, as you mentioned, the film there. The reason this has all become a new story is because they wanted to build undersea cables in the area, and you and other fans managed to stop that because Dobby's grave was going to be in its path. Is that right?
2: That is very true. Yes. Incredibly, the person who actually did all the surveying didn't know who Dobby was. Fair enough. And there was hundreds of calls made to the company asking them, please, please, please do not do this to Dobby's grave, because apparently it was going to go directly under Dobby's grave, which, again, is quite a shock anyway, because even if Dobby's grave wasn't there, I think it would have spoiled what is naturally a very beautiful beach. But we stopped it. I mean, how many fictional characters do you know that that's happened to? I don't know of many. I think this is probably one of the first that I've heard of a fictional character actually stopping some surveying happening.
0: Could his grave not have been moved somewhere close by even, so this important project could go ahead?
2: I don't think so. I think there has been many websites dedicated to Dobby's grave, helping people to find the location of Dobby's grave. It's been many, many, many years in the process. And I think if when you look at the site, there is so many hand-painted rocks there. There are monuments to Dobby that have been there for many years that I think is something that people, they go there and they feel close to these characters. And it's probably one of the many places in the UK where you don't have to pay for entrance to see something as important in the stories. So Dobby's grave is a permanent reminder of how important he is to us as the fans. And for us to be able to go there and pay respects to Dobby, it's incredible. And I love the fact that the fandom has that power even to this day, years later.
0: Harry Potter superfan Victoria McLean there.
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2: 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The verbatim Senate testimony of Anita Hill and Christine Blasey Ford becomes a thought-provoking evening of theater. 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
4: It's the BBC News Hour on WNYC. 83 with sunshine at 9:31. Here's some headlines. The NYPD and Coast Guard are investigating after a boat capsized Saturday night in the waters near the Statue of Liberty. It killed two people and hurt others. 46-year-old Manuel Hernandez of Midtown was arrested yesterday for operating the boat. He faces 13 counts of reckless endangerment in the incident that killed a 5-month-old girl and her 27-year-old mother. The baby mother was pulled from the water in critical condition and taken to New York Langone Hospital in Brooklyn, but they died. Police are not yet releasing their identities. 12 other people on the boat also rescued and are in stable condition. New York City parks have become the center stage for more and more life in the city since the pandemic, but that's created more work for a parks department with a budget that hasn't increased in years. WNYC's Liam Quigley has more.
5: Leona Chin is the founder of the Casina Synergy Volunteer Group. They started caring for the park in Flushing, Queens in 2018. She says she's always worrying about what next year's budget will mean for her park.
6: We dread July 1st because we're always afraid that we're going to lose one of our supervisors, one of our managers, one of our trainers, because we work with them so well.
5: The nonprofit group City Parks Foundation says the demand for money is surging. The number of groups applying for micro-grants has jumped 24% since 2023, while the Parks Department budget has stayed flat.
4: Alternate sign parking and the meters are in effect. We're at 83 degrees with a heat advisory till 7 this evening. Could be in for some severe storms late this afternoon. We're talking about damaging wind, excessive rainfall, and flooding, so we'll have to pay attention here and stay abreast of the forecast. Otherwise, a high near 92, but feeling hotter than that.
7: Welcome back to NewsHour. Denmark's preparing to scrap its royal warrant system, ending a centuries-old royal seal of approval used by businesses to market everything from beer to cars. Many warrant holders rarely supply goods or services to the Danish royal family, while some companies who do aren't warrant holders at all. Well, Business Daily's Daniel Rosny's been to Copenhagen to meet companies facing this change in the next 3 years.
8: Some of the most well-known Danish brands and businesses, such as Carlsberg and Lego, have a royal warrant. And as well as global brands, there are also smaller, independent companies too, which all have a warrant.
9: My name is Berit Hertz, and I'm the sixth generation of Denmark's oldest jewelry store. It's called Peter Hertz. We've been here since 1834.
8: The Hertz family have had the title of Royal Court Jeweller for 120 years. Since the business was founded and passed down through six generations, it has been awarded royal warrants by five Danish monarchs.
9: I think it's kind of an understanding that we have in the store because we've had it for so many years. It kind of defines us, who we are as well.
8: Does it give you any kind of status?
9: It gives it kind of a credibility that, okay, if this is a brand approved by the Royal Court, then they must be trustworthy in a way.
8: Because of the history that the P. Hertz store has in Copenhagen, Berit has been given permission to keep the crown on the facade of the store once the royal warrant has been phased out.
9: People really feel that the store is a part of the Copenhagen picture. When you walk down Kumaga and you see that all the way from almost the Round Tower and you can see down.
10: My name is Camilla Simode, and I am owner of an old candy factory. It is a hard-boiled candy.
11: And what do you call this? What is it? What is
10: it? It's to cut the candies. So it cuts them triangled.
8: This is a family-run business, and Camilla is the fifth generation to take charge.
11: So you still use traditional methods?
10: Yes. Everything in here is handmade.
8: Samode has had a royal warrant since 1991. It's something the company proudly put on its packaging.
10: It was a major step up. It was also because it was a time before social media. It was a time before internet. So it was a quality stamp.
8: But 2 years ago, things changed.
10: I've spent a lot of time and a lot of energy to focus on the more modern approaches now, which is Google reviews and Trustpilots, and because that is what the modern generation uses more so than the Royal Warrant title. But I do know that quite a few tourists, they appreciate it more and they follow that more, want to see the stores and the shops that has the title.
8: There has been no public assessment on a projected economic impact, and there's also not an estimate on how much it will cost businesses to change their packaging, storefronts or advertisements that state it has a royal warrant.
7: Daniel Rosny reporting from Copenhagen.

0: You're listening to NewsHour from the BBC World Service with me, Rajini Vaidyanathan. Russian officials say at least 13 people, including a child, have been killed in a Ukrainian drone strike about 900 kilometres east of Moscow in Tatarstan at a Russian oil refinery. Several other Russian regions have been targeted overnight by Ukrainian drones. And in Ukraine, officials in Kharkiv say 5 people have been killed in a Russian artillery attack. Well, let's go live to our Russia editor, Steve Rosenberg, who joins us from Moscow. Steve, just tell us more about this latest attack.
1: So earlier today, Ukrainian drones attacked the city of Nizhnekamsk. This is a big industrial city, about 700 miles from the border with Ukraine. Now, the local mayor of Nizhnekamsk said that the drones had struck industrial and civilian targets. He said no more than that, didn't specify what these were. But we know that there is a big oil refinery in the city. There's also a big petrochemical plant. Officials later said that at least 13 people had been killed. And according to the latest reports, 9 of the 13 people who were killed were in a hostel. It's not clear whether the hostel was close to one of these oil facilities. Additional medical teams were rushed to Nizhnekamsk from other towns, and a period of mourning was announced by the local authorities. And right now, on electronic billboards in the city of Nizhnekamsk, they're showing a black background with candles. The period of mourning has begun.
0: And tell us more about this particular area.
1: This is a long way from Ukraine, and it's a long way from Moscow, you know, hundreds of miles. So this shows that Ukrainian long-range drones have the possibility to travel these long distances. And what happened today fits into a pattern, because we've seen over the last few months these long-range drones striking deep into Russian territory. And this is definitely preying on people's minds here in Russia. There was a very interesting survey that was published last week in Russia. Russians had been asked, what events of the last 4 weeks have made the biggest impression on you? And topping the list of results was drone strikes, Ukrainian drone strikes, the fuel crisis in Russia over the summer, which has been sparked by Ukrainian drone strikes on oil facilities, and also Ukrainian attacks on the warehouses of Wildberries, Russia's version of Amazon, the online retailer. Again, these carried out by drone strikes. So these long-range attacks definitely on people's minds here, and it's become much harder for Russians to ignore the consequences of them.
0: And have we heard anything from President Putin?
1: No reaction today from President Putin. But, you know, we know what he's been saying in recent days and recent weeks. Despite the string of attacks that we've seen on Russian oil facilities, on these big industrial warehouses, President Putin's position hasn't changed. He believes that this is a war of attrition and that eventually Russia will win. There is no sign of any change of approach from the Kremlin, any change of approach from Vladimir Putin, no sign that these constant long-range drone attacks are forcing him to change his approach and end the war.
0: Steve Rosenberg, our Russia editor, always good to have you on NewsHour. Thank you very much. Now let's return to our main story. As Europe continues to endure record-breaking heat, the EU's climate change service, Copernicus, says the world's seas were hotter last month than in any July on record. So what's the economic cost of these rising temperatures? Well, Ernst Hobmar is an economic researcher with Triodos, who's just co-authored a report looking into all this. So what's the scale of the economic damage linked to extreme heat?
2: All in all, for the EU, we estimate it costs us about 1% of GDP for this year. So that's really quite sizable. That's about the entirety of the forecasted economic growth for the EU at the beginning of this year. And we expect that to be more or less wiped out by the extreme heat this year.
0: And when you break that down, in what ways does extreme heat impact a country's economy?
2: there's really multiple channels. With the extreme heat and drought that we've been having, you'll just get lower crop yields. So that means ultimately less food available, right? And less income for the farmers producing it. Another one that's very visible is the transport sector, where at some points water levels have just gone so low that we basically can't navigate rivers anymore, or at least not with the bigger ships. The biggest channel that we find is labor productivity. So that means that people just get much less work done if it's extremely hot. We're putting a number on the direct economic impact, but there are tremendous consequences to human health that go much broader than actually affecting the economy. You know, so we are seeing wildfires across Europe where many animals die, but also where we just see that there's more humans dying than normal.
0: Are there any particular examples from your research that help illustrate some of this?
2: So I think what we're having here in the Netherlands right now is the Rhine at an absolute historic low in terms of its water level. And that means that some channels have actually been closed off for traffic by bigger boats, right? So for all the companies who usually use those channels, they're just seeing a disrupted workflow.
0: And your research also talks about the impact of heat on the daily commute.
2: Yeah, and I'm actually thinking for all the listeners in London, this will be particularly recognizable to them, I assume, because I've quite recently been in the tube myself on a relatively hot day, and that gets quite unbearable, right? So you just see that on really hot days, people are slightly less likely to make it to work. Even if they do make it to work, you've just been in such heat trying to get to your work. That will affect how you function later in the day. And the same goes for your sleep.
0: Tell us about the regional differences in different countries, what you found about which economies are hit the worst and why.
2: Essentially, we try to forecast how much more extremely hot days does a country have than they usually would. And then we try to estimate how well are they actually set up to cope with that heat. And what we find is that France is really the worst exposed at this moment. And that's a combination. So they have quite a lot of hot days coming for them this year, whereas historically, they don't have that many. So there's not that much air conditioning in France as there is in, for example, Spain or Italy. They have quite a lot of people working outdoor jobs who are really extremely exposed to these hot conditions. So actually, France is the country where we expect to see the biggest losses this year, which goes up to -1.5% of their GDP. Spain and Italy, while they have a lot of hot days, they're also somewhat adapted. So their infrastructure is slightly more resilient to heat. And we see that the further north you go, the less that's the case.
0: What is the way forward in terms of climate adaptation in these countries?
2: The better insulated your house is, the less hot it's going to get inside and the less exposed you are essentially in your sleep, in your daily work, if you might work from home, to the effects of those heat waves. And in certain locations, that's also air conditioning, right? So you do notice that in countries with a higher air conditioning penetration, people are able to continue life as normal a little bit better. Air conditioning, of course, introduces a new trade-off, which is that energy demand actually spikes if a lot of people have air conditioning. We can and we should adapt, but you can only adapt a little bit, right? So the most powerful thing we can do to guard ourselves against escalating costs in the future is actually climate mitigation. So making sure that we bring down emissions as quick as we can.
0: That's Ernst Hobmer there. Suspected crime boss Daniel Kinahan has spent his first night in a maximum security prison in Ireland after he was extradited from Dubai to Dublin on Sunday. It's thought he's been placed in the A wing with some of the most high-profile inmates and others facing trial at Ireland's Special Criminal Court. Daniel Kinahan's been charged with directing the activities of a criminal organisation. It's alleged he was the leader of the Kinahan Organised Crime Group. All of this follows his arrest in the United Arab Emirates back in April. So what happens now? Roy McCombs, a former deputy director of the UK's National Crime Agency.
3: Well, it is significant on a number of fronts. Number one, the fact that the Irish government was able to deliver a brand new treaty that enabled extradition. I think this is the second extradition from the UAE to Ireland against their fight on organised crime. So Daniel Kinahan is alleged to be one of the most significant players in not only the Kinahan cartel, which is an international organised crime group. So when someone of that alleged standing is arrested and brought to face justice, it has some significance.
0: And what happens now for him?
3: Well, he has been arrested, extradited. He has been taken immediately into the courts in Ireland. He has now been remanded in custody. And the Irish police, the Garda Síochána, will now present the file of evidence to the Director of Public Prosecutions. And they will determine that the evidence is sufficient. And he will then go on to face trial in the coming months. And it will be a significant moment when he faces trial.
0: And what is the case against him?
3: Well, the nature of the evidence has not been outlined, but there's been some speculation around some of the nature of that evidence. And I'm conscious that he has now been charged, so I do need to be a little bit careful around that. But there is some speculation that some of the evidence relates to digital evidence obtained from telephone messages that were delivered on the EncroChat, which was the formerly secure messaging system that was built by criminals for criminals and was taken down a number of years ago by a combined international law enforcement effort.
0: And the official charge, to my understanding, is directing the activities of a criminal organisation.
3: Yes, and it's a single charge at this point, but it embraces a range of criminal activity. It's, in some sense, it's a parallel to what the Americans would have under the RICO statute, the Racketeering Influenced Corrupt Organisation. Some of those statutes, both in Ireland and in the United Kingdom, have been modelled on the RICO statute, which allows prosecutors to prosecute people for effectively directing a criminal organisation rather than being hands-on an individual criminal act. But it is a significant charge in that if convicted, the maximum sentence could be life imprisonment.
0: You mentioned the Americans there. The US Treasury put a $5 million bounty on Daniel Kinahan in 2022, but also on his father and brother. Where are they believed to be at large?
3: Well, open source reporting puts both of them still living largely openly in the United Arab Emirates. There was reporting in the last 10 days by legitimate news organisations that show that Christy Kinahan, the father, is living in the United Arab Emirates under an expired visa. So in theory, if there was an extradition warrant issued for Christy Kinahan, then there'd be no reason why he wouldn't be arrested in the same way as his son.
0: That's Roy McComb, a former deputy director of the UK's National Crime Agency. And we should stress again that these are allegations which have to still be tested in court. And Kinahan's lawyers have previously said that he denies the allegations against him. A reminder that you can listen to NewsHour wherever you like. 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
13: Up next, it's the Brian Lehrer Show. What recent primary elections, including in Michigan, have shown about the Democratic electorate. Plus, what to know about the Medical Aid in Dying Act that is now New York State law. That's the Brian Lehrer Show this morning at 10 on WNYC. 83 and partly sunny now. A heat advisory till 7 o'clock tonight. Could be in for some severe storms late this afternoon with damaging wind, excessive rainfall, and flooding. Let's be careful. 92, but feeling hotter.
0: This is Rajini Vaidyanathan with NewsHour, coming to you live from the BBC in London. A 2,000-year-old Roman-era shipwreck has been discovered with a remarkably intact cargo off the coast of Sicily. It was found by complete chance by a free diver who was training for a spearfishing championship. Guacamo de Mola has been retelling his story to my colleague, NewsHour's Tim Franks.
14: I was in Mazara del Vallo in Sicily for the Italian Championship of spearfishing. And during one training session, we was actually searching for spot where we could find some fish. So mainly searching with the sonar for the rocks and for some structure where fish can hide. At some point, in the bottom of 46 meters of depth, we saw in the monitor some very strange structure, and I decided to go down and check it out. So I did my first dive in free diving. And
15: just to be clear, free diving means you dive without any oxygen.
14: Yeah. I just hold my breath. This is my sport, and I do this from when I was a child. And you can understand that the depth of the wreck is 46 meters. So it was a hard dive. I mean, it's not very simple.
15: So you go down 46 meters, which is remarkable, holding your breath. Presumably you didn't have very long down there. So how long was it before you realized, oh my goodness, this is not a rock?
14: Usually one dive in free diving for me in those depths is around 2 minutes 15, 2 minutes 30, maximum 2:40. And just to go down, it takes you around 50, 60 seconds. So, I mean, you don't have a lot of time down in the bottom. So when I was going down, the visibility was not very good. On the last 10 meters before the bottom was 4 meters maximum of visibility. So when I entered this thing, I saw some more dark. And I go to the dark and I see something that in the beginning I was thinking was a big rock. But when I was more close and I reached the bottom and I realized that it was amphoras.
15: Amphoras, yeah, absolutely. I mean, and I've seen the pictures that I think have been taken by the Italian authorities, the Carabinieri, and we'll get onto that. But I mean, you can see it's a very distinctive shape. The jars that they used back in Roman era with the two handles and the narrow neck and the oval belly of the jar. And you could see what dozens of them.
14: The visibility was not so good, but I realized that there was a lot. I was thinking around 300. But after when I called the Carabinieri and another archaeologist team, they went down with the rebreather and tanks. Sure. And they measured the wreck that they say is 21 meters long, 6 meters wide, and around 2-3 meters of height. So they calculated that the amphoras could be like 800, 900, something like this.
15: And they're confident that these are from about 2,000 years old. Do you know how they have come up with that dating?
14: So from the shape of the amphoras, they understand from which period is the wreck.
15: I know it's not unique that a shipwreck from the Roman era, from 2,000 years old, has been found. But it is very unusual. And it is also, it's amazing, isn't it, Giacomo, that you can find a wreck like this with its cargo, a cargo like amphora, still intact.
14: Yeah, the thing exceptional is that they are intact. It's like the time has stopped. Most of the amphoras was down of the sand, of the mud. But last winter, they had very bad weather in Sicily. I think that could be with very big waves and currents. Part of the sand, of the mud, went away from the wreck, and I was able to find it.
15: It will be a moment that will stay with you for a very, very long time.
14: For sure. I start now to realize also the dimension of the discover, because when I was there, yes, okay, it was a big emotion. I mean, okay, but I was not sure that this could be so important, so amazing that all the journalists called me and, you know, it's strange also for me.
15: Yeah, I'm sure. So tell me, this was all part of you training to take part in the spear fishing championship. Did you go ahead and compete?
14: Yes, I was distracted, but I was able to win the competition.
15: Oh, Giacomo, congratulations.
0: That's Giacomo De Mola speaking to my colleague, NewsHour's Tim Franks. Kemp's Ridleys are some of the world's rarest sea turtles. They lay their eggs on only two beaches, one in Mexico and one in Texas in the United States. So imagine the surprise and concern when one of them washed up barely alive off the west coast of Britain 3 years ago. Well, staff at the Anglesey Sea Zoo have spent the time since then nursing the rare turtle named Rossi back to health. Conservationists have now begun a carefully coordinated operation to fly Rossi back home so he can be released back into the wild. Well, it's been 2 years in the planning, including building a special temperature-controlled crate and coordinating complex paperwork across two countries. Frankie Hobro is the director of the zoo, who will be travelling with Rossi.
16: The fact that Rossi got here and survived is a really, really important reason to get him back so that he can contribute to his population. Really important that every individual is in the wild so they can make sure that his species, which has been on the brink of extinction before, it's been extremely low numbers previously. The Kemp's Ridleys, because they have this sort of habit where the juveniles sort of hang around at the mouth of the Gulf of Mexico, they get carried up with a nice warm current. So it is a bit to do with, you know, climate change, global warming, and those currents are lovely and warm. And then suddenly we get a storm that mixes the water up with the North Sea where it's really, really cold, and they just go into this cold stun. So they just get kind of carried, they don't feed, they don't breathe, they just get dumped on the nearest beach. And if you look at where we lie here in Wales and the sort of southwest of the UK, that's where these little turtles are ending up being found on beaches washed up. They've survived this terrible ordeal. A lot of people do think they're dead, but they're not always dead. And we do have these techniques now that we can revive them with a lot of time and care. And of course, then eventually, when they've recovered, release them again, like Rossi. We have this wonderful team at Houston Zoo who are going to do all the med checks. We're going to get satellite tag. We're going to take Rossi back down to where we know he hatched, the beach that he hatched, and release him there, right down near Corpus Christi in the bottom part of Texas. It's always been about this, with this turtle. Yes, it's a little piece of you that you've, you know, been looking after and nurtured every day, but it's so important these animals go back in the wild. And Rossi is way beyond, you know, this time last year we really wanted to send him, but we had all kinds of problems with paperwork not aligning and that kind of thing. So yes, it's always a little bit poignant, but it's fantastic that he's finally going back into the wild now.
0: We will be following Rossi's journey closely. Well, that ends this edition of NewsHour. Thanks to all of you for listening.
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0: It's the Brian Lehrer Show on WNYC. Good morning, everyone. The Abdul El Sayed nomination in Michigan last week is just the latest example of primaries in both parties, really, not all the primaries, but some in both parties, that have produced candidates considered more appealing to the base, right? Others have produced those considered more likely to appeal to swing voters. In many of these cases, candidates in both parties, now that they've won their primaries, are using terms like moderate or common sense to describe themselves, no matter where others put them on the political spectrum, and using the terms radical or extreme to describe their opponents, at least in general election races. Maybe we're a long way from the 1964 presidential campaign when Republican nominee Barry Goldwater, far right by the standards of his day, embraced being called an extremist.
1: Extremism in the defense of liberty is no vice. Moderation in the pursuit of justice is no virtue.
0: Barry Goldwater in 1964. Contrast that, perhaps, to the current Republican nominee for U.S. Senate from Texas, Ken Paxton, who won his primary, remember, by being a harder core Republican than the incumbent John Cornyn. Paxton, in his victory speech on primary night, called his Democratic opponent, James Tallarico, the most radical candidate Texas has ever seen, as you will hear. Why? Because of his dietary choices.
2: This campaign is not about red versus blue. It's about so much more. My opponent is the most extreme radical the Democrats have ever nominated. He's even running a vegan campaign, whatever that is.
0: Ken Paxton. The New Yorker's John Alsop has a take on these labels, how they were used in the past and how they're used today. He's got an article called "What Does It Even Mean to Be a Moderate?" He's got another one specifically on the El Sayed victory and other results from last week called "Democratic Infighting Won't Stop Here." John, thanks for coming on with us. Welcome to WNYC today.
3: Thank you so much for having me. I'm delighted to be with you.
0: You begin your article about the word moderate with some quotes from the loser in the Michigan primary, Haley Stevens, who lost to El Sayed. Here's one of the stretches you cited, and you'll tell us why.
4: Okay, some of you have seen, you know, there's those cool kids on the internet. They're doing the cool kid chatter. Some of them might be the coastal elites making fun of how I talk.
5: Not okay.
4: Not okay.
0: Haley Stevens, a little snippet from her closing arguments in the Democratic Michigan Senate primary. John, what point were you setting up by citing that quote?
3: Yeah, so I think it's important to establish that that quote was kind of a defense of a previous viral quote that she gave, which I'm sure many of your listeners will have seen if they had an internet connection in the last few weeks, which was her addressing a meeting in the suburbs of Detroit where, among other things, she said, you know, I'm going to go and advocate on our behalf in D.C., including by giving a little bit of stick it to them, was the kind of phrase that was, I guess, the most memorable from those remarks. And I cited that and the remarks that you just played for two reasons, I guess. Most directly, I guess it was to establish that there was this kind of war playing out online between her and her supporters and supporters of Abdul El Sayed, who, you know, mocked comments like those as kind of inauthentic or excessively attempting to sort of put on a veneer of folksiness, if you will. There was sort of a lot of discourse about whether her Michigan accent had changed over the years, whether she was putting it on, I guess, was the implication. And it was sort of to say that while a kind of silly conversation in many respects traced a sort of broader, more serious ideological fault line within the Democratic Party. But I guess the second reason I quoted, particularly the little bit of stick it to 'em remarks, was to show that Stevens' campaign, even though she was, you know, the designated moderate in the race, was leaning into, you know, a rhetoric of fighting. You know, fighting on behalf of people in Michigan against Donald Trump, that has become pretty much standard for any Democratic politician that wants to survive contact with the base these days. And that is, you know, at least in a kind of basic sense, or at least reads as such, I think. I think it reads as to some extent populist. but that's a word, of course, that not a lot of people would use to describe her politics. And so it sort of, to me, I guess, gestured towards an interesting contradiction that I guess I explored as the piece went along.
0: Right. Although, as you indicate, just about every Democrat this year is talking about having fight when it comes to Donald Trump. They may disagree on things like Medicare for All or sending arms to Israel, which Haley Stevens and El Sayed disagreed on. But they both say, look at all the Democratic politicians this year. They all say we have to fight Donald Trump, right?
3: Yeah, I think more or less, yeah, it's become the price of entry, and understandably so. But that is a shift from one kind of metric by which being a quote-unquote moderate might have been understood, including in the very recent past, which is, you know, I'm not going to go to D.C. to fight. I'm going to go there to do deals. I'm going to sit down and work with people across the aisle. We're going to get things done. You know, I think it is a different emphasis, and I guess you could argue very plausibly and convincingly that emphasis change has been caused by Trump's behavior. And I'm sure if you talked to Stevens and other, you know, again, quote unquote, moderate Democrats, they would say that where possible, they still intend to you know, go and do serious legislative work in a, you know, way that involves sitting down with opponents. But I think overall, it is sort of an interesting change of emphasis.
0: Yeah, and we'll get more into why you think the word moderate might be losing its meaning or changing its meaning. But that clip was also interesting to me in part because she was attacking her presumably more progressive opponent, El Sayed, by tying him both to cool kids on the internet, which might be code for young radicals, and to coastal elites, she used that term, which might be code for a more privileged establishment. Did you find those contradictory or brain scrambling at all in the context of understanding the word moderate?
3: No, I don't think so. I think it made sense given, you know, the kind of national energy that began to kind of congeal behind El Sayed's campaign. Obviously, you know, he campaigned with Hassan Piker, who has become, you know, a lightning rod. This is a Twitch streamer for those who might not still be familiar with him, who is very left wing. He's become kind of a lightning rod for the divide within the Democratic Party, and obviously is not someone who is he's someone who's weighing in on races all over the country. This became, you know, a very nationalized affair. Obviously, a lot of people who use X, formerly known as Twitter, might easily be caricatured as people who are extremely online and therefore somehow detached from the kind of everyday realities of living in the world. And whatever you think of that, it's, you know, the fact that they were piling in on indicators that Stevens clearly believes make her an authentic Michigander, someone who, you know, again, is fighting for people who live in that state. It was sort of, a gimme for her to then attack, you know, her opponent as sort of out of touch, backed by, you know, out of state woke people online. I guess that was the sort of not too subtle implication there. You know, I guess I think, as we'll probably get on to, I think the word moderate is extremely slippery, but I think that, you know, the way she responded to that was to some extent a tale as old as time, although again there are clear populist accents to the idea of trying to create kind of an us versus them schism, you know, coastal elites versus real Americans in the heartland. I mean, that was clearly an undertone there.
0: Right. And it was also code for the fact that more educated professional class Democrats are actually more likely these days than other Democrats or swing voters to vote for the most progressive candidate. But after the Michigan result, you wrote that, quote, if any race this cycle truly pitted a moderate against a progressive, it was Stevens versus El Sayed. But even this matchup grew more complicated the longer I stared at it. How so?
3: Yeah, so, you know, I think we all live in a world where we all use shorthand all the time and political labels all the time. And intuitively, those do mean something, right? So if you say to someone who had not really been following the Senate race in Michigan, that El Sayed is a moderate, is a progressive and Stevens is a moderate, that I think would communicate to them a fairly accurate understanding at the kind of surface level of what that race was about. You know, El Sayed was very much campaigning relentlessly, you know, against the corrosive influence of money in politics and for, you know, progressive shibboleths like Medicare for All. He's also been extremely critical of Israel. Stevens, you know, I think tried to take a more, there's that word again, moderate position on Israel as the campaign unfolded, to the extent that she wanted to talk about it at all, but has been an extremely staunch supporter of Israel, you know, especially by democratic standards in the recent past, including since October 7th. And is someone who, if you know, read her policy prescriptions on her website, you know, they tended to be, I think, couched more in quite technocratic, incremental language. There weren't, you know, a whole ton of specifics there, I think, if you were being critical. Whereas El-Sayed clearly had, you know, quite a sort of classic example of what the progressive agenda has become. So, you know, I think if you were to describe the race in those terms, that would be reasonable, and it would communicate, you know, a basic sense of to people who maybe don't feel inclined or don't have the time to look into it further of what it was about. But that being said, you know, I think that my point was generally that the longer you sort of stare at these labels, the fuzzier they appear. And the word moderate, I think, is a particularly good example of that. I mean, if you look at the dictionary definition of the term, it really just means the avoidance of perceived extremes. And obviously, what is extreme? What is mainstream? These are kind of categories that are never fixed in politics and never have been. And, you know, at this moment in time, feel particularly elusive, you know, with everything sort of changing so fast, with the type of behavior and sort of views that have essentially become kind of normalized on the right that would have been considered to be outside the bounds of you know, polite discussion and discourse as recently as 10, 15 years ago. It just seems to me that actually these words don't really mean too much at all, beyond those kind of, yeah, again, shorthand signifiers that intuitively communicate a basic sense of what's going on. But maybe when you dig down deeper, they become less useful.
0: Right. And it becomes a problem in journalism when, I mean, I could have created a montage of 1,000 times on, you know, major networks, let's say, where she was described as a moderate and he was described as a progressive. And those shorthand terms were used, you know, as if they totally had meaning to people in terms of complete clarity. So I want to open the phones on this. Listeners, do you call yourself a moderate? If so, what set of views or approaches to politics do you mean by that? 212-433 WNYC, if you think of yourself or call yourself a moderate. 212-433 WNYC, 212-433-9692. And if you reject the moderate label, if you think that's something you don't want to be right now, why is that for you? 212-433 WNYC, 212-433-9692. And does the word have any meaning at all? If so, what is that to you, no matter where you are on the political spectrum? 212-433-9692. But definitely, if you refer to yourself as, or if you reject the label moderate, what do you mean by that? 212-433-WNYC, 212-433-9692. You can call, or of course you can also text. We'll watch our text thread as we do and bring some of the interesting answers onto the air from there. For John Alsop from The New Yorker, whose article on this is called "What Does It Even Mean to Be a Moderate?" You can also call about his other one, specifically on the El-Sayed victory and other results from last week, called "Democratic Infighting Won't Stop Here." 212-433-WNYC, 433-9692. Before we get too far from the other clips I played at the top of the segment, John, any reaction to the contrast of the Barry Goldwater clip from 1964 and how he used the words moderate and extremism, moderation and extremism, and the Ken Paxton clip on Tallarico and veganism and calling that a reason to label Tallarico the most radical candidate that Texas has ever seen?
3: Yeah, I was really glad that you played that Goldwater clip, because that is a quote that I've heard before, but actually when writing this piece, didn't stumble back across it, and it didn't sort of occur to me to, you know, it didn't just pop into my head, I guess, when I was writing. And so, yeah, it was interesting that you pulled it up. I think I would say that it's, you know, I don't necessarily have a kind of clean temporal or like chronological contrast to draw here. I don't think I could sit here and say that, you know, back then people were happier to embrace the label of being an extremist and now they're not. I think it's more something about human nature that speaks to me here, which is, yeah, there are going to be some people who are very happy to call themselves an extremist, who, you know, embrace the fact that they have views that are considered to be outside the mainstream. And I guess when you're somebody like Barry Goldwater, who is, you know, essentially attempting an insurgency against the establishment of a political party, then that's an identity you might be a little bit more interested in embracing, or at least, you know, kind of winking and nodding towards. But I think the majority of people probably don't conceptualize their own views that way. And I'll be interested to hear what some of your listeners have to say, given the way, you know, you kind of set up the phone in. But I think most people tend to think their views are reasonable. Otherwise, they wouldn't hold them. And I guess, you know, reasonable and extreme are not words that people tend to pair to describe the same thing. And I think that, you know, in politics, if you want to win an election, particularly a finely poised one like the Texas Senate race, for example, you know, to refer to the other clip that you pulled up, you want to convince people that your opponent is the one who is out of step, is the one who doesn't represent most voters. And apparently in Texas, you do that by saying that they don't eat meat.
0: One text that came in says, moderate stands for nothing. Progressive stands for progress. So that's one listener's take. Here's our first caller, and she is from Michigan and voted in the primary. Kim in Detroit. Kim, thanks so much for calling in. You're on WNYC. Hi.
5: What up, though? I'm from Detroit, and I got to tell you, I went to grad school at NYU, and I started listening to your show. And so I've been a fan ever since. So
0: thank you
5: good
0: so
5: job,
0: much.
5: Brian. But here's the thing. Like, she had me. Haley had me. I'm from Detroit. My family's from Detroit. We've been here for forever. And I'm a moderate. I'm 29. And Detroit is a city of extremes, right? So she had me until her vote for Israel. And when she did it, I was like, why? Right? Because I think at this point, we are all sick of this war. We're sick of the marrying of our military. We're sick of genocide, period, right? I don't think she got it. Because it was like me and a whole bunch of our friends and even my family, we were all like, yeah, we support her. We want her. But it was just that vote that did it in. And honestly, Brian, don't think that she got it. Even her rationale for like soft power and stuff like that, I was like, no, Haley, this is not the time for that. You blew it. You blew it.
0: And you called yourself in that answer, and I'll say, as I do, that people will debate the word genocide, but you called yourself
5: a
0: moderate.
5: Yeah, I get that.
0: We don't have to dwell on that. But what did you mean for yourself when you called yourself a moderate?
5: Yeah, because, like I said, I'm not extremely purely progressive. I agree with some things, some things I don't. I'm definitely not a Republican. I don't agree with any of that, but like I said, it was just that one thing for me. I supported her. You know, I believed in her, like her work with the Obama administration. My family, they've worked in the auto industry all their lives. Most of my family still work in the factories, the ones that are still here. So, you know, I was like completely down with her. But that is the thing that just did me in, and so many people. And like I said, I'm not my mom. I'm not in my 70s. I'm the youngest of my siblings. I'm 29. I'm going to be 30 soon. So all I'm saying is I don't think she understands or understood like the cohort of her voters, the ones of us who are out there who are just kind of like, okay, we've had enough of business as usual, but we're not willing to like, you know, get on that super progressive train. Like there are times and seasons for you to make decisions that impact not just like your own personal ideas of what power and stuff is, but really you need to sit down and talk to people. That was the other thing with Haley. I don't think she came down to Detroit much. I was just like, where are you? But Syed was everywhere.
0: Kim, thank you so much. First of all, I really appreciate that, you know, you find enough worth listening to here that you're still listening from Detroit.
5: No, man, let me tell you, Brian, like you are that man. I love you. Keep doing a good job.
0: Oh, thank you. And call us again. Keep calling us. I'm going to go to another caller that might be a bit of a contrast with Kim. Mark in Queens. You're on WNYC. Hi, Mark.
6: Hi. Thanks for taking my call. Love your show. I guess I consider myself a moderate just because I don't necessarily just toe the line on every Democratic policy and every Democratic idea. You know, I would consider myself overall leaning left, leaning liberal on most issues, but I feel like there's this tendency, there's this, you know, there's this big polarization. So you have to be very vehement about every Democratic left-wing issue, or a lot of people will say, oh, it's not enough, or you're not angry enough about whatever the issue might be. And like, as an example, I would say that, you know, there'd be certain right ideas, let's say right side ideas, like stuff about transgender pronouns, things like that. I'm kind of like, you know what, I'm not crazy about those sort of policing of our language, and but I still consider myself left. But I would think a lot of people who are left would be like, oh yeah, you know, that's progressive. That's, let's, and I don't agree with that. So I'm like, look, I would look at a specific issue and take a stand on it. I'm not just going to go along party lines. Mm-hmm. So I consider that moderate. That's the way I
0: Mark, thank
6: view
0: you.
6: Things.
0: Thank you very much. All right, one more in this set. Iman in Brooklyn, you're on WNYC. Hi, Iman.
7: Oh, hi, Brian. I wanted to say it was my daughter who years ago, when I was calling myself a liberal and a moderate, who said to me, Mama, we're not moderate. We're not liberal. We're progressive, Mama. And I said, what's the difference? And she said, Mama, we want change. You know, moderate and liberal has really come to mean the same thing as conservative to me. It means that you accept most things. And for us, I guess, because I'm also Palestinian, there's the whole, you know, everyone is progressive. And yes, you're absolutely 100%. We are for gay rights and for trans rights, and we are for BLM, and we are for workers' rights, and we are for all those things. But people make the Palestine exception. So we call them progressive except for Palestine. Mm-hmm. And that's what moderate means to me now. It means that you don't include Palestinians in wanting change, in wanting progress.
0: Iman, thank you very much for your call. And I'll just add one text to this thread. And John, I'll get your reaction to the whole set. Listener writes, I consider myself a moderate, but I wouldn't ever say it out loud. Most of my friends treat the word as an insult and hate moderates the most. So with that text and the three callers, what are you thinking? It certainly kind of at least backs up the basic thesis of your article in The New Yorker, that it's hard to say what moderate even means anymore because it means so many different things to so many different people.
3: Yeah, I think absolutely. Those calls, callers all made super thoughtful and relevant points that all to some degree track with very widely accepted definitions of what it means to be a moderate in, you know, academic literature, in media discourse. You know, Mark from Queens actually made the point, which I thought was very interesting, that I think he said he considers himself to be a moderate because he doesn't toe the party line. You know, he sort of doesn't accept the entirety of one political party's orthodoxy. And that is, yeah, definitely a definition of moderate that you see lots of journalists and academics using. But there are also loads of other potential definitions, right? I mean, is a moderate somebody who sits right in the center of, you know, the classic kind of left to right political ideas spectrum? Well, some people think that actually there are, you know, a load of voters who are kind of clustered at that point and generally have, quote unquote, middle of the road views on things. There's also been criticism that, you know, what a lot of academics consider to be a moderate person might be someone who has a very unpredictable collection of views, some of which are potentially quite left-wing and some of which are potentially quite right-wing. And then, you know, the sort of aggregate of those views, I guess, meets in the middle. But it doesn't make a ton of sense to me to call that person a moderate. And I guess likewise with Mark, you know, I think it's, again, totally reasonable to see the idea of sort of not feeling like you fit with a party orthodoxy as a moderate position. But again, if you look at the dictionary definition of a moderate as being a moderate position as being between two extremes, I don't know if that has a ton to do with that. I guess I would describe someone like Mark maybe as independent minded. To me, that seems like, you know, maybe a better, more useful word. If I may, I also just want to come in on the Israel point that both Kim and Iman raised. And I think this is like it's not the only issue, but perhaps the most obvious example of how this term moderate rests on perpetually shifting ground, right? Haley Stevens, in her final debate in Michigan, when she was asked about this, set out a position that pretty much tracks the dictionary definition of moderate that I just mentioned. She said, well, on the one hand, you know, Abdul El-Sayed is someone who is an extremist on this issue, basically, because he's very, very critical of Israel. He sort of hates Israel, was the sort of implication, I guess. But on the other hand, you know, Benjamin Netanyahu has gone way too far, and his actions

0: has shifted unbelievably quickly in the US and just enormously, you know, in the last couple of years. And so it becomes very hard to pin down what is the moderate position on this. I mean, voters like Kim clearly don't seem to believe that Hayley Stevens has a moderate position on Israel. In fact, there was one article that I referenced in the piece written by Amisha Gander for Current Affairs magazine, who said that Stevens' support for Israel, you know, throughout its campaign in Gaza has been so unflinching as to essentially qualify her as an extremist. You know, I'm not saying I co-sign that conclusion necessarily, but it sort of points to how this word, if it's about describing a relative position between others, if the ground underneath, the political ground, just shifts really quickly, it sort of becomes meaningless very quickly. So I thought those callers did a great job of sort of showing how that looks in practice.
1: What would you say? We're going to play an AOC clip in a minute, getting back to the analysis of this election, you know, in the primaries, most of which are over now, not all of which are over now. Some very interesting ones tomorrow. There's an interesting one in Massachusetts coming up the first Tuesday in September. But we're going to play a clip of AOC that was very interesting in the current political context from ABC This Week yesterday. But on the terminology, what would you suggest, since it does have, you know, such different meaning to different people, to call somebody a moderate or any of the other labels, what would you suggest, since you've thought this through, that anchors on CNN or MS Now or Fox or ever actually say when they're referring, let's say, and this race is over, but referring to a Hayley Stevens versus an Abdul El-Sayed? Like, here's a text that notes the 2026 Pew Research Center political typology does not use moderate. It uses middle and has four types of left. I don't know if middle does it either. I try to not say moderate here when referring to a candidate, unless I'm putting it in air quotes, you know, and saying, well, the so-called moderate in this race, or what people refer to as the moderate in this race, because it's so imprecise and because of various things that all the callers said, what do you think? Somebody who doesn't have the luxury of a two-hour show and can, you know, expound on how we use these words, like we have that luxury here. But what do you think they should do?
0: Yeah, I feel like this question is, like, way above my pay grade, to be honest with you. And I don't know that there is, like, one sort of magic bullet word that I would suggest using instead, at least in part because moderate is used to cover, as we've discussed on the show so far, such a range of different things that, you know, there isn't one synonym that would capture all of those. And I think middle, as you, I think, just sort of implied, it falls into roughly the same trap as moderate, in the sense that it's something that's defined in relation to other polls that if they don't stay still, it stops making a ton of sense. I guess I would maybe call for two things, if I can sort of deftly circumnavigate your question a little bit, which are, first of all, if I'm remembering correctly, and it was a long time and a trillion news cycles ago, I seem to recall at the beginning of the first Trump administration, you know, around the Unite the Right rally in Charlottesville in particular, that there was quite a lot of ink spilled on, like, how do we define specific ideological gradations of the far right? You know, like, what is the alt-right? What is white supremacy and what is white nationalism? Those are not the same idea. Meanwhile, it feels like that work hasn't really been done with regard to the spectrum of the left in the US. And, I mean, one thing that drives me completely crazy is a consistent muddling of the terms liberal and left, which a lot of people seem to think are interchangeable, right? Like, there's this way of saying, you know, a very liberal candidate in the Democratic Party, if someone says that, what they might mean is somebody who is in the DSA, right? Somebody who is far to the left on the ideological spectrum. But actually, you know, liberalism and socialism, they have obviously commonalities and things that they share as ideologies, but they are in no way the same. And I think that, you know, some socialists that I've spoken to would probably be quite horrified to be described as liberals. So I think that, like, the same work that got done when the sort of portions of the far right were ascendant in Trump's first term could usefully be done now in this moment. I guess then the other thing I would ask is, rather than, you know, again, sometimes these shorthand labels, if they have a kind of fixed meaning in the moment, are necessary evils, particularly in shorter sort of segment news formats, and I'm not going

0: sit here and, you know, condemn those. They have limited time and have to use a kind of, I guess, a language that is sort of widely accepted in politics. But I think a point that a lot of people, including El Sayed, have made recently is that evaluating everything on a left-right spectrum doesn't necessarily make a ton of sense. I mean, voters probably, for the most part, don't go around thinking, where do I sit, you know, on the left-right spectrum on this question? They're motivated by more immediate material goals. They might see themselves as part of, you know, a left-behind class that is being screwed by the establishment. You know, again, these are all shorthand terms that themselves can be imprecise, but I think if you know, if we could just step away from framing everything as like moderate versus progressive or liberal left or whatever word you want to use and start thinking about what other kind of axes of competition are going on here, that would maybe be a useful mind shift to sort of start embarking upon, which is a long way of saying I don't have a good answer for your question. So I would say that instead.
1: Okay. Somebody's going to have to hire you as a news director somewhere, and then you'll have to come up with a policy.
0: Oh, please, God, no.
1: Let's see. Just two more contrasting texts on how people think of the word moderate. One listener writes, I think I would be considered left-wing based on some of my values, but a moderate when it comes to having an open mind, learning new information from well-written Atlantic articles, for example, and in terms of working hard, never giving up, and being responsible with my money. So there's, you know, an embrace of the word moderate, though the person consider themselves mostly left-wing on political views. But then, kind of the opposite of that, listener just dismisses it out of hand, writing, a moderate is someone without principles, someone who would walk into a room with Hitler and Mussolini, take the average of their views, and call it common sense. So we could continue to go, you know, across the spectrum of embracing it or denouncing it or seeing it as complicated. But when we come back from a break, we're going to play that AOC clip and talk a little bit more with John Alsop about his other article since the El Sayed nomination. The era of Democratic infighting isn't over. Stay with us.
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1: 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Plus, a CUNY public health scholar talks about his long career advocating for solutions to public health crises in New York City, as well as the work done by activists in this arena. That and more on tomorrow's Brian Lehrer Show.
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0: Brian Lehrer on WNYC as we continue with New Yorker magazine contributing writer John Alsop, author of What Does It Even Mean to Be a Moderate, one of his recent articles, and his other one called Democratic Infighting Won't Stop Here. Here's a related clip making the rounds today. It's AOC, Alexandria Ocasio-Cortez, Democratic Congress member from Queens and the Bronx, on ABC This Week yesterday, maybe trying to flash some moderation, whatever we mean by that, by dismissing the era from just a few years ago that she refers to here as Woke One.
1: I have a local city councilman that has this saying, Woke One was crazy.
2: Woke One was crazy. Okay, that's interesting.
1: And I think that what's important is that we have to assess what
2: was it. I mean, did the movement go too
1: now?
2: Far with some of those positions? I mean, you briefly supported the idea of defunding the police.
1: Well, I think that during this time, and especially during COVID, there was a huge opening of the Overton window. We were shut down. There was some of the highest unemployment rates that we have seen because of those shutdowns.
2: Yeah.
1: And I think that the doors were really open in trying to entertain any and every policy that was going to get us to a better place. And I actually think that the discussions that were had in that time were quite fruitful. I think that when we talk about crime today, it's fundamentally different than the way that we talked about crime in bringing crime down, right? Mm-hmm. And I think that we all share in the goals of having as low a crime rate as possible. I think that, you know, during lockdown, of course, rhetoric in that time is not rhetoric that we would use today.
0: AOC on ABC This Week. John, what do you make of that either in AOC possibly running for the Senate or even running for president in the next cycle terms, or in the context of this year's midterm elections overall, where the battle is for control of Congress, or on moderate and woke? We're doing this segment mostly on the word moderate. Maybe we need to do another one on the word woke, right, as words.
3: Yeah, I think if a lot of, you know, what I've complained about on this show so far has been the sort of imprecise use of moderate as an adjective or a noun. It's also a verb. And I think that it, while imperfect, maybe makes a little more sense. And I think what you are seeing there is probably a classic example of a politician trying to moderate their past stance. And I think that is actually maybe a little more meaningful because it implies, you know, I'm not going to stand by old slogans. You know, I'm going to suggest that I've listened or say that was something from a different time. I think, you know, otherwise her remarks were simultaneously a sort of interesting rhetorical sleight of hand. I think, you know, it was, I'm not sure how convincing it's going to be to say during lockdown there was sort of a language free for all and that makes total sense at the time, but now it doesn't. And it doesn't make a ton of sense to me necessarily. But also, you know, I think the other point I would make is essentially the one we've been making for the entirety of this show, which is shorthand kind of lacks nuance. And I think that's true of shorthand sort of political descriptors like moderate. It's also true of slogans, right? And so, yeah, clearly embracing defund the police has, you know, as a slogan, for example, has had ongoing consequences for Democratic politicians who use that sort of language, and even those who didn't, you know, have been sort of seemingly successfully tarred by association. It's interesting, actually, that tomorrow you mentioned the primaries in Wisconsin, where Francesca Hong, who is running for governor and is, by all accounts, the favorite to win the Democratic primary, has had to spend, you know, quite a lot of the last week trying to clean up comments that she made around that time about, you know, wanting to do away with Thanksgiving and defunding the police and other things of that nature. But, you know, these slogans
0: and
3: never
0: that was
3: necessarily...
0: That was the context of, just for our listeners' information, that was the context of that AOC clip. She was being asked why she's not endorsing Francesca Hong while she has endorsed in other races involving progressives, and her answer, or some people might say excuse, was that she's been endorsing in congressional races because that's the real fight, is for control of Congress, not in races for governor. But then she went on to that discourse right there that dismissed, quote, woke one as an era.
3: Yeah, and I've been thinking about this quite a lot because, as I was just saying, you know, defund the police never necessarily meant one thing. I'm sure to some people it meant the most radical implication of what it sounds like. But to many others, it was shorthand for the idea that the police are not best placed to deliver, for example, mental health care to people who are in the midst of a social crisis. You know, there are other countries and societies around the world that don't incorporate that into their police budget, but would maybe use some of that money, you know, to redirect it to other parts of the government. And then essentially you respond in that way. And I'm not saying that, you know, those ideas are necessarily correct or that, you know, using shorthand that appears to mean something else, you should have an expectation that people will take it to mean something more nuanced. But it did mean something more nuanced to a lot of the people who were saying it. And I think that just sort of completely ignoring that and allowing this to be used as a sort of retroactive political weapon is unfortunate. And I've been thinking about this in the context of El Sayed and others calling to abolish ICE at the moment. And you sort of wonder whether in 4, 5, 6 years' time, that might be sort of hung like a millstone around Democrats' necks. But at the moment, you know, again, it is a pretty radical policy proposition. But the way that El Sayed, for example, explains it is not we should just do away with immigration enforcement totally. It's that ICE is an invention of the sort of post 9/11 compact, and there are other ways of enforcing immigration law. You know, America did it for decades before ICE came along. ICE is not the only answer. And obviously some of ICE's recent conduct has been extreme by, you know, I think any reasonable definition of that term. And so, you know, some of these debates have all that context and nuance in the moment. And then several years down the line, people sort of forget what the context was. So I guess in a roundabout way, you know, AOC is right to raise the context of the pandemic and, you know, the racial justice reckoning that were occurring during that time. I'm not necessarily sure she did it in the most convincing way in that clip.
0: Yeah, you make a very good point, which is that sometimes political shorthand gets lost when it's not being heard by people like maybe you and me who, you know, do this for a living, or those who are just otherwise really into it, who might understand that abolish ICE does not mean end all deportations or end all border enforcement. It means that the institution as it exists is so broken and commits so much abuse that it would be better to start from scratch, right? And do it in some other way or out of the purview of the Department of Homeland Security, which, you know, they might say is also broken and was only created, you know, just a few decades ago. Anyway, it isn't like that came with the Republic, or that defund the police doesn't mean abolish the police. But that they're going to have sometimes a hard time communicating that in a competitive race in a swing election, right?
3: Yeah, sorry. I was just going to say, you know, on the other hand, with this, you know, politicians are responsible for what they say, right? And no one is forcing politicians to use shorthand slogans. Maybe there are consultants behind the scenes who are pretty much forcing them to use them, but it is ultimately a choice. Right. And, it, you know, I think it's up to politicians to communicate clearly what they mean. You know, with El Sayed, I think he has been pretty clear in all the interviews and debates that I've seen about what he means by abolish ICE, but people will remember the slogan. So, you know, that's the trade-off in politics, right? On the one hand, you want people to memorize your ideas without there being a ton of friction. You know, you want that kind of bumper sticker moment. The cost of that is a lack of nuance that could come back to bite you down the road.
0: Yeah. And so in that context, El Sayed's win comes in one of the closest swing states. Michigan, if you look at the history, they keep voting for the winner in the presidential elections. They went for Obama twice, then Trump, then Biden, then Trump. It's an ultimate swing state where Democrats might typically nominate the person they perceive as more moderate. But enough of the base was angry enough to see Stevens as part of the problem in exactly the way that we've been describing earlier in the segment. So we'll see how it turns out in Michigan and swing congressional districts as well. But what's your take on Michigan in particular in that context?
3: Yeah, I think, you know, the sort of narrative that built up in the days ahead of the, you know, actual primary day last Tuesday, which, you know, I would note that El Sayed and his campaign seemed keen to stoke, or at the very least unkeen to play down, was that he was going to win by a lot. And, you know, I don't want to claim sort of special foresight here because there's lots and lots of predictions that I get wrong all the time, but never really felt particularly convincing to me. I mean, the polling they were basing that on seemed, you know, beset by the usual problems that polling has in local races. You know, it's not always super reliable at that level. There's less of it. You know, it's maybe a harder electorate to poll than a national one. But also, you know, some of those numbers were generated by, you know, firms that were, you know, banking on a specific outcome, which is not to say that those polls were, you know, dishonest in any way. It's just that sometimes you do have to take those with a pinch of salt. And, you know, the media coverage from the outside struck me as, this is going to be close. And so I wasn't really surprised when it was. You know, that being said, I think that any victory for El Sayed is objectively incredibly impressive. You know, he went up against a huge campaign war chest. Obviously, there's been a lot of ink spilled about the $30 million or so dollars that AIPAC-affiliated groups gave to Stephen. She had other corporate money. El Sayed didn't have a ton of money. But as one of your callers, I think it was Kim, said earlier, you know, he was everywhere. He seemingly said yes to pretty much every interview request. You know, in the traditional media, he was all over new media. He was sort of barnstorming around the state. Stephen's definitely did campaign a lot, but she was certainly kind of less visible and had less cut through. And I think just in terms of how to run a political campaign in the modern media environment, he did clearly a good job. And I think, you know, if you'd said a year ago that he would win by any margin, that would have been seen as, you know, a huge breakthrough. So I think some of the commentary around it that kind of suggested that this would be, you know, a kind of knockout blow for the quote-unquote progressive wing over the moderates. And, you know, they didn't quite deliver that because the margin was finer than expected. I think that's sort of a bit of recency bias informing that take. Also, you know, this was never going to settle what is a much deeper schism within the Democratic Party, and one in, you know, in the spirit of this kind of nuanced conversation that I hope we've been having, that is actually not just kind of, you know, one big block versus another big block, even if it kind of looks like that a lot of the time, but has different kind of nuances and sort of characters who cross the divide in certain ways. This was never going to be resolved by one race. And I think that should be borne in mind going forward. You know, this is going to be obviously a tough race for El Sayed. You know, he should have a leg up due to the national environment being very unfavorable to Trump and Republicans, but his opponent Mike Rogers is somebody who can probably lay fairly convincing claim, you know, to that moderate label in terms of how that gets banded around in political discourse, at least. You know, I think it just as seeing this primary as likely to resolve kind of those bigger national debates was misguided. I think the expectation or the weight that will now be put on El Sayed to win this race and therefore prove beyond doubt that, you know, a candidate of a certain ideological stripe can win a certain type of state, I think we should probably resist that as well. You know, that some of the polling I've seen and just sort of common sense dictates that I think Stevens, if she had, you know, just edged ahead of El Sayed, probably would have had also a very difficult and competitive race on her hands. The idea that she's this kind of quote unquote moderate, I don't think would have cleared the lane for her. I think she would have had to energize a clearly disaffected and distrustful base, for starters, which is not a problem that El Sayed is going to have. You know, these were two candidates who had different strengths and weaknesses, and I think both would have had, you know, faced a difficult time going into the fall. Clearly now it's one, not the other, who's going to be judged on how they do.
0: Yeah, and, you know, I guess in a way it's a classic. Are you going to win a general election more by turning out your base? So people don't stay home because they feel meh about the nominee of their party, versus appealing to swing voters, the, you know, unknown number of people who might actually be, well, I kind of like this person and I kind of like that person, and convincible in that way. I guess scrambling that usual set of metrics is the New York mayoral election, for example, where you had a good few points of people who had voted for Trump in 24 and then Mamdani in 25, because they're so disgusted with various things that are going on. And so how many of those voters are going to show up in Michigan, or the equivalent of those voters? And so maybe there's a third leg of the stool, not just turnout base voters and convincible swing voters who do genuinely go back and forth, but that that third leg of, call them Trump Mom Donnie voters, if they exist in Michigan. Just 15 seconds for a last thought on that thought.
3: Absolutely agree with what you just said there. I was actually going to come in and say that the conventional theory of the case is, yeah, base turnout versus swing voters. But I think the American electorate is sort of fragmenting and fracturing and recongealing, something that happens all the time in reality, but in particularly profound ways right now that aren't necessarily super clear yet. And so I'll say its message, which is not only kind of left-wing, but also anti-establishment, anti-corporate, I would not rule out at all that that could find purchase with people who would not consider themselves to be fellow travelers of his in a conventional sense.
0: John Alsop, contributing writer for The New Yorker. His latest two articles are Democratic Infighting Won't Stop Here and What Does It Even Mean to Be a Moderate? John, thanks for coming on.
3: Thank you so much.
0: Brian Lehrer on WNYC. Much more to come.
4: When most people picture New York, they're probably thinking about somewhere in the five boroughs. 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I'm reporter John Campbell. 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

0: Brian Mayer on WNYC. Now we'll turn to a new law that took effect in New York State last Wednesday, a decade after it was first introduced in Albany. It's the Medical Aid in Dying Act. And what it does is give terminally ill adults with 6 months or less to live the legal right to request medication to end their lives kind of on their own terms. Now, there are definitely conditions that they have to meet, but that's the basic of what the law does. New York joins a dozen other states and Washington, D.C., where this option exists. We've covered the debate over this law on the show over the years. Today, now that it's been enacted, we're going to talk about whether or not this option would be right for you or someone you love, and how to figure that out. So we're just going to help you understand the law, who qualifies, how the process works step by step, where it fits alongside hospice and palliative care, how some of the concerns about coercion, being people being coerced into this if they don't have a lot of power in the political or legal or medical system, can navigate that risk with two people well-suited to walk us through it. Amy Paulin is the New York State Assembly member representing the 88th District. That's in Westchester, chair of the Assembly Health Committee, and the author and Assembly sponsor of this law. Also, David Levin, executive director emeritus and senior consultant at End of Life Choices New York, an organization that counsels patients and families on exactly these decisions. Assembly member and Mr. Levin, welcome back to WNYC.
1: Thank you so much.
2: Thank you for having us, Brian.
0: Assembly member Paulin, now that the law has been passed and there were negotiations and changes along the way to the final version, just say in plain English to our listeners in New York State, what exactly does this law allow and who is eligible?
1: If you are within 6 months, or if a doctor says to you, typically a cancer patient, that you only have 6 months to live, you are eligible. If you have a terminal illness that's going to result in death within 6 months, you are eligible for MAID, as we call it, medical aid in dying, to be able to self-ingest medication that would end your life.
0: And so, David, a question about the language, as the Assembly member just framed it. Obviously, we're saying medical aid in dying in this segment, and that is the term in the law. Listeners have also heard assisted suicide, death with dignity, right to die. Are those all the same thing? Should we think of them as all the same thing?
2: They are absolutely not, Brian. Suicides are usually done by people who could continue to live, who have a mental illness, but they choose not to continue to live. Often they are done impulsively and violently, and without consultation with others. On the other hand, medical aid in dying is only for people who are dying. Their disease is killing them and they're going to die in the very near future. And there are many people involved in the process, including at least two doctors, both of whom have to determine that the person is terminally ill and likely to die within 6 months, as Amy mentioned, and also have decision-making capacity and can self-administer the drugs. There also has to be a psychiatrist, psychologist, or neurologist involved in the process who makes the determination that the person has decision-making capacity. And usually the process takes several weeks from the time that the request for medication is made until the time that the patient actually takes the medication, if they ever do. And about 35% of patients never, in fact, do take the medication. So for these patients who actually would prefer to continue to live but can no longer do so, and it's only a matter of how they're going to die, this is a choice which enables them to die on their own terms, as you mentioned earlier. And for them, unlike assisted suicide, where the event is usually tragic, this is self-empowering for the patient and usually for family members as well.
0: Listeners, We're inviting your questions about New York's new medical aid and dying law and how it works. This segment is not for having the debate anymore. We had it multiple times over the number of years that it was in the legislature being considered by the legislature. Now it's the law. And so we are just inviting your questions with how to consider this, if you think you might want to consider this now or, you know, just hypothetically in the future, for yourself or for someone you love. 212-433-WNYC, or maybe you've even been through this process with a family member in New Jersey or another state where it's already legal, and you can give people who might be considering it in New York some advice about what to do, what not to do, and what it was actually like, what to be prepared for emotionally. You just heard David Levin say, you don't even have to go through with it once you're authorized. 212-433-WNYC. Call or text your questions to 212-433-9692. And David, let me continue with you and right on that point, because your organization counsels patients and families on end-of-life decisions within the context of a law like this. So say someone listening right now has a terminal diagnosis, or someone in their family does, and they want to explore this option. What's step one?
2: Well, step one might be that they talk with us if they're interested, and we can tell them what the process is and what they would have to do, because there are many legal requirements in the Medical Aid in Dying Act, as well as safeguards. And otherwise, they might just speak with their attending physician to see if he or she would be willing to take care of them at the end of their lives and prescribe the medications which would be necessary for them to end their lives through a pharmacy which would prepare those medications, and it has to be a compounding pharmacy. And they should understand, of course, that there is a request process that they would have to go through, both making an oral request to their physician or by video, and a written request as well, that would have to be witnessed by two different people, neither of whom could be a relative or an employee of the healthcare facility where the person might be at that time. And the two witnesses could not in any way benefit as a beneficiary of the estate of the person, or financially, or in any way from the death of the patient. And they would also have to determine that the patient has decision-making capacity, and appears not to be in a situation where they are being coerced. So there is a real serious process that has to be followed. And then there have to be two doctors who make the determination that the patient is terminally ill and has decision-making capacity, followed by the psychiatrist, neurologist, or psychologist who makes a further determination of decision-making capacity.
0: This is WNYC, FM, HD, and AM New York, WNJT, FM, 88.1, WNJP, 88.5, Sussex, WNJY, 89.3, NetCong, and WNJO, 90.3, Toms River. We are New York and New Jersey Public Radio. New Jersey, which has already had a medical aid in dying law for a while, and New York, which just had one take effect last Wednesday. And let's take a phone call with a question that I imagine a number of people have. Faye in Riverdale, you're on WNYC. Hello, Faye.
3: Hi, thank you. I'm curious about someone diagnosed with Alzheimer's disease or any kind of dementia. I consider it a terminal disease, though it's not the killer itself. If the patient is compos mensa and can give consent, then they're going to live more than 6 months. If they're not, then they can't give consent. So I don't understand this conundrum and the law.
0: Assemblymember Paulin, would you address this caller's question? You could see
1: sure.
0: where it comes from.
1: Yes. Although I'm very sympathetic to the plight of someone with Alzheimer's, they would not be They would not qualify under the definitions that we set out in the law. So it's unfortunate. I get the problem, but they are not qualified. We modeled this law after Oregon and all of the other states that have already enacted medical aid in dying, and all of them are consistent with that definition that I described.
0: So that's to say that somebody with Alzheimer's or any form of dementia would be considered incapable of making an informed decision on their own, and nobody is allowed to make that decision for them?
1: Partly. Also, they're not going to die within 6 months. So, you might think that their mental state means that, in a sense, they've died to the family members, they're going to physically be able to live. So there's a double problem there.
0: Well, what if they have some other terminal illness, but they also have dementia?
1: Interesting. If they have a terminal illness, then yes, they would be qualified, but not if they are not mentally able to make the decision for themselves. So it's unlikely that they would qualify, but I would imagine mild dementia, mild Alzheimer's in the beginning stages, you still have capacity. So it really would be dependent and situational.
0: David, we should note that participation is voluntary for doctors, pharmacists, and hospitals, not just for the individuals. And a lot of health systems are still writing their policies. Actually, Assembly Member, let me stay with you on this. Why did you make it voluntary in the law for doctors, pharmacists, and hospitals, not just the individuals?
1: That was very important for my colleagues to feel comfortable with the ultimate passing of this provision, this bill. It's also consistent with, again, the other states. No one has to participate in this if they don't want to. Obviously, the patients don't have to do this, and certainly providers, if they have a religious belief that means that they don't want to participate in counseling a patient, they don't have to do that.
0: Let's take another question from Lou in Newark. You're on WNYC. Hi, Lou.
4: Hi. I didn't catch the beginning of the show, but I work with ALS and spinal cord injury patients, and I'm just wondering if someone is unable to, is it for only patients that can self-administer the medication, or can someone do it for them? If they're deemed to be within 6 months, ALS can be if their breathing is really severe. Spinal cord patients can linger for many years, but many times they want to just give up and say, I want to end it, but they can't take their own medication. So is this only patients that can administer? I heard that at the beginning of what I picked up.
1: Yes, it's It's only for patients that can self-administer, but self-administration and absorption into the body can be in many ways, in many forms. So ALS is a very common diagnosis across the country, four states, again, that have legalized this. It's second to cancer because of its terminal nature. So there are ways to self-administer these medications that would not necessarily preclude someone with ALS.
0: And Monique in Tarrytown, you're on WNYC. Hi, Monique.
5: Hi, thank you for taking my call. I'm calling to follow up the issue about forcing religious workers to compromise their faith, because there's a lawsuit that was filed back in July. It's a coalition of healthcare providers, Catholic ones, that are suing New York State on the new assisted dying law. What is the status of that? And is it very clear that, my neighbors are the Dominican Sisters of Hawthorne, who run the Rosary Hill Hospice, which care for the dying. They don't take any money from the taxpayers. So are these just rebel nuns that didn't understand the law, or what's the nuance?
0: Assembly Member, I'll stay with you on this one.
1: Sure. So I've read the lawsuit. I I believe that we will prevail. The claim is that, you know, again, that that someone with a strong religious belief against implementing this law in any way are going to be forced to do so. And I believe the law is very clear that they don't have to participate, and that we even have a section that says they're not liable if they don't participate. So we have strong provisions in the bill that will allow any provider who has a religious belief to exempt themselves in any way. And I believe that the court will see it that way, but obviously it's got to play itself out in the court system.
0: David, do you want to weigh in on this?
2: Sure. As a retired lawyer, I completely agree with what Amy has said. No one has to participate in this law in any way. They're claiming the nuns and their different orders who brought this lawsuit, that they would be required to provide information and counseling to patients about medical aid in dying. But they're not even required to do that under the law. And I think that the court is going to agree with that defense and ultimately dismiss the case. I understand their concerns about not wanting to participate in any way, but they really don't have to. And the court has just issued a temporary restraining order that only applies to the plaintiffs in the case, which makes it clear that for now that they don't have to participate in any way, even though, again, it seems to us that the law is perfectly clear on this point, so that ultimately we expect the case to be dismissed.
0: David, a listener writes, if a terminally ill patient has a guardian appointed for them due to lack of mental capacity and already has the authority to make healthcare decisions as part of that guardianship, does that guardian have the authority to give the consent for the patient to engage in what the listener calls assisted suicide? I think you've already answered that question, but we're getting various versions of the same question. I think the answer is no, but clarify that further, if you would.
2: The answer is absolutely no. No one can make this decision except for a person who has decision-making capacity. So a healthcare agent cannot make the decision, nor a surrogate, nor a power of attorney. No one, except for the individual, him or herself.
0: Alexander in the Bronx. You're on WNYC. Hi, Alexander.
6: Yeah, Brian, how you doing? Where is the judicial intervention in this entire process? Who's to determine whether or not a person is actually being coerced or suffers from Alzheimer's and they're not making an intelligent decision, or whether or not someone is financially benefiting from this? That's the purpose of a judge. You can't have the people in the medical profession making this decision. There should be specially trained judges that are completely familiar with this entire enterprise that go and interview the person and interview the parties and then issue a written decision. Where is the judicial intervention here? Can you please answer that question?
0: Assembly member.
1: We don't require judicial intervention for any medical procedure, and we are not requiring it here. I don't know why you would imagine that a judge would have a better indication of someone's ability to self-administer or someone's terminal illness than their own physician. So there's no requirement in the law, in any of the laws, in any of the other 13 jurisdictions that have implemented medical aid in dying, to require the judiciary to have a role.
0: Are there ever situations?
2: And beyond that, there's...
0: Go ahead, David.
2: Beyond that, there is no evidence at all that there has been any substantiated case of coercion. There is no court decision that has found coercion. The former executive director of the Oregon Advocacy and Protection Agency, after the law was in effect in Oregon for 20 years, said there had not been one complaint filed about coercion or abuse of their medical aid in dying law. So that while we always have to be vigilant to ensure, hopefully, that there won't be coercion or any kind of abuse. To date, we have no evidence that this is a problem whatsoever.
0: One more. Edith in Manhattan. You're on WNYC. Hi, Edith.
7: Hi, everybody. Thanks. This is a really good segment, as usual. But I have some skin in the game. My mother just turned 92, healthier than me, lives in Vermont, that Vermont living. I have a question just very specific. What are the methods, the medications and the method of self-administration if someone is cleared and does choose to end their own life? What are the medications and how do they administer it?
0: David, why don't you take that one?
2: There is a protocol of a group of different medications that are used to ensure that the person is going to die peacefully and relatively quickly, usually within a half hour, on average to 2 hours. What we have found is that over 5,000 cases where people have actually taken the medications, that it works extremely, extremely well. So pharmacies, which are compounding pharmacies that have to prepare these medications, are able to do so. The person gets the prescription, although they have to wait 5 days after the prescription is written before it is filled. Again, just to make sure that hopefully the patient is going to want to continue to end their lives in this way. But it seems to work extremely well in the states that have authorized medical aid in dying now for many years, and in Oregon for just about 30 years. And by the way, I should mention too that about 90% of those who die by medical aid in dying are receiving hospice care, which is considered to be the gold standard of end-of-life care. And hospices really provide great benefits to try to ensure that people have the best quality of life possible as they are dying. But still, for a small number of people, hospice is not sufficient to adequately control their suffering. So there will be a small number of people, about less than 1% actually, in states that authorize medical aid in dying, who will end up taking the medications. But at the same time, it gives great comfort to people to know that they have this option available to them if they should need it.
0: David Levin is Executive Director Emeritus and Senior Consultant at End of Life Choices New York. Amy Paulin is the New York State Assembly Member for the 88th District in Westchester and Chair of the Assembly Health Committee. New York's Medical Aid in Dying Law took effect last Wednesday. Assembly Member and David, thank you for answering people's questions now that this is actually in effect in New York.
1: Thanks, Brian, for having
2: Thank you, Brian.
0: Brian Lehrer on WNYC. After the news, we're going to play a clip that I don't think got enough media attention when President Trump said it at a news conference a couple of weeks ago about Venezuela not being ready for elections. They deposed the strongman who definitely was not democratically elected, by all accounts, in the last go round, but stayed in office anyway, so he's out. But people are calling Marco Rubio the viceroy of Venezuela now, and you're going to hear the Trump clip in which he completely deflects the idea of Venezuelans having self-determination themselves at the ballot box. And then we're going to have a conversation with Faith Hill, the writer, who has taken on the lack of love, sex, and romance in general in Gen Z today. And, of course, we're going to invite your calls on that, whether you're Gen Z yourself or the parent of a Gen Z person who doesn't seem to be getting romantically involved, or things related to that. So those are coming up after the latest news. The latest news is coming up right now with Michael Hill. Hi, Michael. What's happening?
8: Brian, good morning. Iran's president says its new supreme leader is calling for unity as the Islamic Republic faces economic hardships and sanctions stemming from its war with the United States. Iran says talks with Oman to reopen the Strait of Hormuz are progressing, but stresses that resuming traffic in the strait is tied to U.S. concessions. The NYPD and the Coast Guard are investigating after a boat capsized Saturday night in the waters near the Statue of Liberty, killing two people and injuring others. 46-year-old Manuel Hernandez of Midtown was arrested yesterday morning for operating the boat. He faces 13 counts of reckless endangerment in the incident that killed a five-month-old girl and her 27-year-old mother. The baby and mother were pulled from the water in critical condition and taken to NYU Langone Hospital in Brooklyn, but died. Police are not yet releasing their identities. 12 other people on the boat were rescued and are in stable condition. New York City parks have become the center stage for more and more life in the big city since the pandemic. But that's created more work for a parks department with a budget that hasn't increased in years. WNYC's Liam Quigley explains.
9: Leona Chin is the founder of the Casino Synergy Volunteer Group. They started caring for the park in Flushing, Queens in 2018. She says she's always worrying about what next year's budget will mean for her park.
10: We dread July 1st because we're always afraid that we're going to lose one of our supervisors, one of our managers, one of our trainers, because we work with them so well.
9: The nonprofit group City Parks Foundation says the demand for money is surging. The number of groups applying for micro grants has jumped 24% since 2023, while the Parks Department budget has stayed flat.
8: The recent death of a teenager on an illegal electric motorbike near City Hall is spurring leaders to crack down on the vehicles. The City Council is considering a package of 17 bills related to e-bike safety, including vehicle standards, delivery worker protections, and data reporting requirements. City Council member Shauna Brayu, who chairs the Transportation Committee, told ABC yesterday new regulations are overdue.
11: The use of illegal, dangerous devices on our streets has been unacceptable. And for far too long, the city has turned a blind eye to the situation.
8: The City Council will hold a hearing on e-bike regulation next month. Mayor Mamdani has said city officials will also crack down on companies that sell illegal e-bikes. 84 with some sunshine right now, but we do have a heat advisory until 7 tonight. Could be in for some severe storms late this afternoon with damaging wind, excessive rainfall, and flooding. A high today of 92, but feeling hotter than that. And then tomorrow, mostly sunny, 89 with a light wind. Michael Hill, WNYC News.
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0: It's the Brian Lehrer Show on WNYC. Good morning, everyone. I want to come back to something President Trump said at a news conference last month that I think hasn't gotten enough attention with all the other headline things going on. Trump said Venezuela, even after Trump's invasion, deposed the strongman Nicolas Maduro, who by all accounts lost his last election but stayed in office anyway. Despite deposing and arresting Maduro, some say abducting, Trump said Venezuela is, quote, not really ready for elections. Here's the clip. It's a minute and 20 seconds. You'll hear him start and end answering the reporter's question about when there would be elections, but he changes the subject to mostly talk about oil.
14: As far as the elections in Venezuela, they're not really ready for them yet, but boy, a lot of progress has been made. Delcy's been doing a fantastic job, as you know. The amount of oil coming out of Venezuela right now, even before the big companies, you know, Exxon, all the big companies are looking at it, they're going there. It's very fertile territory. But the amount of money being made by Venezuela now is more than they've ever made before. And we're taking a lot also for our efforts. And the money is being sent and the oil is being sent to Houston and Louisiana to be refined. And we paid for the war many times over. It's been an amazing fact. And as you say, you know, I'm very popular in Venezuela because we're bringing tremendous economics back to the country. And they were absolutely dying. They were in such trouble. And now Venezuela is becoming extremely successful. They're taking in billions of dollars, selling millions and millions of barrels of oil. And we're getting some, and they're getting some, and everybody's making a lot. And it was dead before we got there. So it's been an incredible relationship. They're not ready yet for the elections, but at some point they will be, and we're going to be standing right on top of it.
0: Not ready yet for elections, but at some point they will be. And then that last little thing he said at the end there also caught my attention, and we're going to be standing right on top of it, meaning the electoral process in Venezuela once it does take place. You'll remember Trump installed Maduro's vice president, Delcy Rodriguez, as Maduro's replacement for now. There's one pretty major elephant in the room, though, or rather in D.C., that's Nobel Peace Prize winner and opposition leader Maria Corina Machado, who claims to be the rightful president of the country after that disputed 2024 race. She won the Nobel Peace Prize for her opposition. And some of you will remember she even dedicated her Peace Prize to Trump himself. And yet, when Trump announced the operation that took Maduro out, he didn't mention Maria Corina Machado by name at all. Certainly didn't let her take what most people consider her rightful place as president after that election. He didn't mention democracy at all. But he did talk originally about getting Venezuela's oil flowing, largely for the benefit of the U.S. And as you heard in the clip, that is still his focus. With us now, Stefania Taladrid, a contributing writer at The New Yorker, where she covers Latin America and Latino communities in the United States. Her most recent piece is Maria Corina Machado's Opposition in Exile. Welcome to WNYC. Stefania, thank you so much for joining us.
15: Thank you so much for having me. It's great to be here.
0: Did Trump's answer to when there would be elections surprise you?
15: No, it didn't. And I think it's worth going back to the first press conference, actually, after Maduro's capture, Brian. You might remember that in that conference, he basically said that the U.S. was going to be running the country. And by the look on the faces of some of the people who were standing by his side, Pete Hegseth, Stephen Miller, and Marco Rubio, you could almost tell that they didn't quite know what that was going to look like, right? And so they decided to work with Delcy Rodriguez, as we know, who was Maduro's vice president. And it's worth noting that the administration had a call with Delcy Rodriguez that morning, in which they presented an ultimatum. It was essentially, you know, cooperate with us or we'll go after you, like we did with Maduro. And that is essentially what Delcy has been doing since, right? She decided to cooperate and

0: And so in the months since January 3rd, we've seen Rodriguez welcoming back U.S. diplomats into the country. The embassy, which had been closed since 2019, reopened. And she declares a new political moment in Venezuela. She starts purging Maduro's cabinet, gets rid of a lot of officials who were either direct members of his family or were deeply loyal to him. And more importantly, and this is really a key point, and I'm sure we're going to speak more about this, she makes it clear that she's willing to make some very important concessions on oil. You might remember that the oil industry in the country had been under state control for decades, right? And what we see is under US pressure, Rodriguez is taking a series of actions, including welcoming foreign investment back and granting the Trump administration total control of oil revenues. And that is one of the reasons why the US is in no rush to celebrate elections in the country anytime soon.
1: Is there any reason to think that Maria Corina Machado would have acted any differently? You call her in your article a wealthy conservative in a place where socialism was the national ideology. And as I mentioned in the intro, she won the Nobel Peace Prize for her opposition and then physically gave the Peace Prize to Donald Trump. So is there any reason to think that she would be acting any differently? And Trump could at the same time say he was recognizing the duly elected president of Venezuela.
0: Yeah, that's such a good question. I think the most important point here is that María Corina has her own political capital in the country, which is something that neither Delcy nor Trump have, right? And so that makes her a much more unpredictable leader in the eyes of Trump, regardless of whether she's a conservative, regardless of whether she's a capitalist and she is pro-market, right? And more importantly, she is someone who has been fighting for a change in regime in the country and for free and fair elections in Venezuela for decades, right? And Trump knows that María Corina has a huge following in the country. She remains the country's most popular politician to this day. And so I think the answer to that question is no, but it's more complicated than that. And it's worth going back to the plan that the administration set out for Venezuela. You might remember that Rubio announced this three-phase plan consisting of stabilization, a phase of stabilization, recovery, and transition. And phase number one essentially entailed preventing a social or political implosion in the aftermath of Maduro's capture, a civil war, if you will, right? The regime had been in place for more than 25 years, and the administration did not want to see that happen under their watch. Now, it seems like, according to the administration, phase one of the plan has been achieved. And we can talk a little more about that because I think if you were to ask a lot of Venezuelans, they'll tell you that the country has definitely not been stabilized, right? And then phase two
1: Well,
0: is
1: wait. So
0: recovery.
1: how did you mean that? If you say Venezuelans would definitely not say the country has been stabilized, is it just because the United States is controlling it?
0: That's what the US would say. But remember, Rodriguez was not democratically elected, right? And she represents an incredibly repressive regime that has destroyed the Venezuelan economy and led to a historic exodus involving a fifth of the population. So since January 3rd, people are realizing, wait a minute, these people are still in power. The regime is essentially intact. Yes, Maduro is gone, but his vice president is running the show. And we've got Trump saying that the US is making millions of dollars off of Venezuelan oil, but Venezuelans have not seen a penny, right? And this is
1: So
0: something
1: that
0: that.
1: was going to be my next question,
0: Yeah,
1: to
0: go
1: fact
0: ahead.
1: check the other part of the Trump clip. So he said the thing that he said about they're not ready for election.

0: in his opinion, but he said the oil from Venezuela has, quote, paid for the war many times over. That would seem to say it paid the U.S. And he said Venezuela is taking in billions of dollars, selling millions and millions of barrels of oil, and we're getting some, and they're getting some, and everybody's making a lot. How true, how untrue, as far as you could tell?
1: Listen, it's hard to say how much the intervention cost, right? That has not been publicly reported. What we do know is that the US has collected about $13 billion in revenues from Venezuelan oil sales. And those revenues are currently being held by the US Treasury. Something that had not been previously reported, and I included in the profile of Maria Corina, is the fact that the regime has basically received about half of that money, $6 billion. But there has been no transparency whatsoever. Initially, Delcy Rodriguez said that she was going to inform the Venezuelan people about how her government would be handling that money. And she set up a website where anyone was supposedly able to log in and get a sense of how that money was being spent. But the fact of the matter is that they have not updated that website in months. And certainly no one has explained where that money is going to. And considering just how corrupt the regime has been over the years, that's deeply problematic. And again, I really do think, Brian, it's worth emphasizing just how bankrupt the country is. People are starving to death in Venezuela, right? I mean, the official minimum wage has remained frozen at 130 bolivares per month. That's less than a dollar for years. Just think about that, right? People have been relying on government-issued bonuses for many decades. And so the gap between Trump's economic ambitions and the reality on the ground is just getting wider every day. And that creates a series of pressures that increasingly the Trump administration is having to deal with.
0: Should we take from the fact that Machado's party won two-thirds of the vote, that's the figure you cite in your article, two-thirds of the vote in the last presidential election against Maduro's party, that the people of Venezuela have that overwhelmingly rejected socialism as an economic system, or were they only rejecting Maduro-style political repression that he instituted with his version of socialism?
1: Yeah, that's such a good question. I think it's worth pointing out that that was not the first fraudulent election in Venezuela's history, right? For pretty much since Maduro replaced Chavez, there have been fraud allegations against him in every single election that he ran in and claimed to have won. That is, 2024 just turned out to be the first election where the opposition managed to prove the fraud, which was something really remarkable, right? And I think the prevailing sense among not only members of the opposition, but Venezuelans was that they had exhausted pretty much all routes to political change, right? Be it elections, political campaigns, negotiations, right? The opposition had participated in, I think it was 17 rounds of political negotiations. And this is something that a historian, a Venezuelan historian, mentioned to me when I interviewed her for the piece about Maria Corina. And she said, we had waves of social demonstrations in this country, thousands and thousands of people taking over the streets. And those demonstrations really yielded no tangible results other than deaths in the streets. And each time the repression grew worse because the regime understood that the only way they could hold on to power was through repression. And so that's when Venezuelans came to feel that only a powerful external actor could change the situation. Because this is also something that I think for people in the US, it just Hard
0: But
1: to.
0: and that would indicate, the way you just put it, would indicate that a lot of Venezuelans, maybe a majority of Venezuelans, support Trump's intervention. Would you put it that way?
1: I think initially, yes, they did. And this is, I was actually going to address this point because it's an important one. And I think for a lot of people in the US who are concerned about the lawlessness with which the Trump administration has carried out its foreign policy, you know, the bumping of boats, you name it. I mean, there's a long list of actions that we could cite. It's worth pointing out that in that capture of Nicolás Maduro, that was really a moment where the interest of the Venezuelan people converged with the interest of the administration. And I know it's something that a lot of people take issue with, and we can, you know, have a long, long debate about the implications of that intervention in Latin America and the return of the Monroe Doctrine for the region and so much more. But the fact of the matter was that Venezuelans were desperate, right? They had tried it all, as I just as I just explained, and they really came to feel that unless someone intervened directly, that those people were just going to hold on to power indefinitely, right? And so, definitely, I think that in the immediate aftermath of January 3rd, there's no question that people were clamoring for an intervention and celebrated the capture of Nicolás Maduro. What no one expected was, and this was kind of the first disappointment in that press conference on January 3rd, was the fact that Maria Corina's name was not mentioned, right? That the Trump administration made clear that it intended to work and collaborate very closely with Maduro's vice president, and by doing so, just leaving the regime intact. And so, you know, 6 months into the intervention, a lot of people are turning to themselves and saying, you know, what change has the US really brought about in the country? And it's a complicated question.
0: So last thing, on Marco Rubio and Cuba also, which I know you're reporting on Venezuela, not so much on Cuba, but as you note, he's got a nickname now, the Viceroy of Venezuela. And there was a New York Times article this weekend about the Trump administration searching for sort of a Cuban Delcy Rodriguez, right? A pliable official there. Some other people wonder, oh, is Marco Rubio, who is, Cuban, of Cuban, Cuban American and, very much opposed to the decades of Castro rule there. What lessons do you think the Trump administration is taking from Venezuela as they look at Cuba? And is Marco Rubio really the viceroy of Venezuela? And we have a minute left.
1: So, a minute left. I think we'd need another hour of
0: Day and a
1: conversation.
0: half,
1: But you know,
0: yes.
1: exactly. You know, I think really since January 3rd, that was when Rubio put it very bluntly, and he said, you know, if I lived in Havana and I was in government, I'd be very concerned, right? And so there have been a series of names that have been floated, including Raul Castro's sons and Cuba's interior minister, right? But the comparison between Cuba and Venezuela runs into trouble because Cuba's power structure is far more closed than Venezuela's. It's dominated by military and security services, and Raul Castro's continued influence really complicates things, right? So, you know, that makes it tricky. And Trump has said that Cuba will one way or another go, right? And said that the regime is really in its last moments of life. But the real stakes here are, you know, if Washington does find its Cuban Delcy, it's betting on a repeat of Venezuela's quiet US supervised handover. But the search itself could just add more pressure without producing an evident successor. And that really leaves a negotiation or a collapse as the only paths left, if you will.
0: But you're saying, use the word quiet, meaning you don't expect the kind of military invasion to remove Raul Castro that they staged to remove Nicolas Maduro.
1: It's hard to say, but I don't expect anything to happen before November.
0: I think Trump has his military hands full right at the moment.
1: That's true.
0: Stephanie Taladrid, a contributing writer at The New Yorker, her latest article, Maria Corina Machado's Opposition in Exile. Listeners, when you read it, if you read it, you'll see how they even apparently told Machado that she could go back to help after the earthquake in Venezuela, and then in flight rescinded that permission. So that is another detail that we didn't get to in detail, but that's worth noting. Stephanie, thank you so much.
1: Thank you so much, Brian.
0: Brian Lehrer on WNYC. Coming up next, we'll finish up with the romance slump among Gen Z. Your stories and questions, and Faith Hill from The Atlantic, her take on it. Stay with us.
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0: And coming up at noon on All of It, Allison talks about the art of the obituary with New York Times writer Sam Roberts. His new book is Are They Dead Yet? 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

0: WNYC, what people are calling a romance slump among Gen Z. From 1980 to 2022, the share of 25 to 34-year-olds who are married or living with a partner dropped by almost 10 percentage points among college graduates and more than 20 points among people without a college degree. And it's not necessarily because people don't want relationships. A majority of single young adults say they do want a long-term partner. But why are fewer people finding one? There are lots of possible contributing factors: dating apps, changing gender expectations, economic instability, the decline of some of the places where people used to meet and build community. Our guest is Faith Hill, a staff writer at The Atlantic, who recently took a deep dive into what she calls the great romance slump. Hi, Faith. Welcome back to WNYC.
1: Hi. Thanks so much for having me.
0: And listeners, I want to open up the phones and our text thread right away on this. Are you seeing a change in how people your age approach dating and relationships compared to maybe your older siblings or your parents? 212-433 WNYC, if you're single, do you want to be in a relationship or are you happy with your life as it is without one? And if you do want to be in a relationship, how do you meet people and what are your non-negotiables? And for parents of Gen Z and younger millennials who are also in this boat, how does your children's approach to romance compare with your own? And do you think that they're happy? And what do you think they need? 212-433-WNYC, 212-433-9692. Call or text. Faith, I gave some of the stats at the beginning, but how else basically would you characterize the romance slump?
1: Yeah, so of course, romance is a very broad umbrella term. But all these different kinds of forms of romance seem to be on the decline around the same time. So, you know, a shrinking share of young adults have a steady partner. In 2019, 42% of single adults younger than 40 told Pew Research Center that they'd never been in a committed relationship. And, you know, a lot of single people say in surveys that they rarely or never go on dates. People are having less sex, too. So there's, you know, a lot of sort of different kinds of signals of something happening.
0: How much of this would you attribute to changing gender roles over time? Like even I saw one article, I think that was in response to the same trend, that said, why are fewer women getting married? Because they don't have to.
1: Right. I think it's part of the story, you know, not the whole story. I talked to lots of people for this article, you know, some straight, some queer, and a lot of people were frustrated with dating, but I did find that talking to people who were, you know, looking for a straight partnership, there was this kind of simmering gender resentment. You know, a lot of men were kind of feeling inadequate and a little bit resentful about that. Like the standards have kind of changed in a way that I think can be confusing for men. It used to be just that, you know, men were expected to be breadwinners, but now fewer men are earning college degrees. The economy has moved away from stable blue-collar jobs. You know, everything is expensive. It's just very difficult for men to support a partner or a family on their own. But the new standards can also feel out of reach. I think a lot of women are really looking for communication and sensitivity and openness and these skills that a lot of boys are not taught from a young age. And sometimes all of those expectations can kind of exist at once. So I talk to a lot of men who feel like they're trying to do all of that. And, you know, at the same time, I think a lot of women are feeling really fed up. They've had bad experiences. And a lot of them also just know kind of the broader context that they're living and dating in. You know, they know that women tend to do much more of the domestic labor in a partnership, even when they're the breadwinner. So they're sort of thinking realistically about whether they'll find a man who supports them, who, you know, would do an equal share of childcare if they had a kid together. And
0: so you've just given a really good description of why both parties, meaning men and women, might be wary in terms of heterosexual relationships. What about in queer relationships?
1: I think when I talked to queer people, you know, there was a lot of frustration about how to meet people, about the dating apps. I think that is really a context that affects a lot of single people right now. And I mean, I think the one thing that stood out to me about that is that, you know, people don't necessarily need romance in the same way that they used to. And that is a great thing. I think there's been, you know, singlehood has kind of been destigmatized to a degree. But the combination of needing romance less and dating being hard means it's so easy for it to get kind of bumped to the bottom of the to-do list. You know, people used to meet partners more often just in everyday life. And that can be harder to do now for a lot of reasons, including that dating apps have just kind of become the norm. But, you know, making time in your schedule to meet a stranger that you met online can be pretty unappealing, and it means stepping away from other things. So there's just kind of a lot of fatigue and pessimism.
0: I think Nico in Manhattan wants to enter on about that point. Nico, you're on WNYC. Thank you for calling in.
2: Yeah, hi. Thank you for having me. I think specifically with people my age, the prevalence of dating apps is insane, and it's really contributed to the gamification of dating. And it's more so quantity over quality, and everybody just trying to build up a roster rather than take the time to really get to know a person, which I think is a major contributor to the decline of true romance.
0: Faith?
1: I think that sounds right to me, and I've talked to so many people who feel that way. I think it's, you know, a lot of people are sort of simultaneously they're part of the gamification. Like, they know they're swiping and then forgetting to respond to people, and they're also hurt by people doing it to them. And I think it's difficult when it feels hard to meet people in person. It feels like that's not, you know, it's not normal anymore to strike up conversation with strangers. There's this weird thing going on where people are so resentful of the apps, but also feel stuck with them.
0: Listener writes, romance in this economy? You address that in your article.
1: Yes, I do. I think that's a really big part of this. And, you know, it's connected to the point about online dating kind of meaning that you need to step away from the rest of your life and your other priorities in order to find love. That is just harder to do if you are worried about making rent or, you know, what shifts you'll be picking up the next week. A lot of people are really worried about finding financial stability, and romance is just, you know, not the thing that they feel like they can put first right now. And it used to be, you know, sort of more common to think of partnership as sort of a savvy financial decision. You know, you might find a partner and then work towards stability together. But researchers now call marriage kind of a capstone. People often feel that they need to get their life in order, save up, build a career before they find a partner and prioritize that. But those milestones are harder to reach now. You know, job security is scarcer, sort of stable hours. So it's difficult to get to that place and to feel like tying your livelihood to someone else's is a benefit rather than just a liability.
0: Here's a pair of texts, maybe opposite of each other. One says, thank you for this topic. I am the parent of two college-age Gen Z girls who would love nothing more than to have boyfriends. They find it very hard to find boys who are interested in having real conversations, much less dating. They just keep trying, but it's very hard. And maybe even in the context of that, another listener writes, so far, everything she's saying, you're saying, could have been said in the 1980s after the women's revolution. Does she have a new assessment to make?
1: Yeah, I mean, I think that a lot of these changes have been brewing for a long time, but they can kind of be intensifying at the same time. You know, there are a lot of signs, for instance, that sort of this gender resentment and misogyny is kind of growing among young men. There are a lot of women who told me, you know, they know that there are men who are listening to these manosphere influencers who, the one professor told me that a lot of her students have brothers who are listening to Andrew Tate. And, you know, she was saying, if you know that you're brother is feeling this way about women, why would you want to trust a stranger from an app? So I do think there's, you know, just a lot of rising distrust and instability, you know, ways that the economy is even more precarious now. So, you know, these changes kind of build.
0: You also write in your article about the loss of serendipitous encounters, right? The ways people used to meet through school, work, friends, or community. And yet we have another text that says, moonlight as a bartender a night or two a week, you'll never be lonely. So is there really that much less in-person encountering? Obviously, it's the digital age, but people still go to school. People still go to work. People still have hobbies that they do in teams or whatever.
1: Right. I mean, absolutely, people still meet in person. It's very much still possible, and it happens. But at the same time, there are real changes. You know, a lot of people are working remotely. There have been big increases in, like, people, you know, ordering in food. And I think a lot of people are, you know, spending more time kind of at home, streaming Netflix. And then when you do go out, you know, the cultural norms really change how you might feel about approaching a stranger. I know a lot of people who feel like they don't even feel that, like, setups are normal among friends anymore. So it happens, but I do think these cultural changes can kind of add up.
0: Pedro in Soho had an interesting point, but he just disappeared off our board. So let me ask you this. You note in your article that this isn't just an American phenomenon, and you looked at declining marriage rates around the world. So what did looking globally tell you about what's universal here and what's specifically American?
1: Right. Well, I think, you know, I talked to two anthropologists who wrote a book about this, you know, happening in different countries called Opting Out. And they had found all of these different examples across the world where, you know, marriage rates were declining. And often the kind of connecting factor, though the contexts were very different, were kind of the gender, shifting gender norms and relations that I mentioned before. So a lot of women feeling like they were unsure of the point of marrying, you know, this sort of shortage of marriageable men, as some sociologists put it. And I think that that looks very different in different countries. And what one of those anthropologists told me was that in the U.S. context, she's worried that something that's unique here is that single people are often encouraged to prioritize career or kind of wellness, self-actualization, instead of romance. And those are very much individual pursuits. So, you know, in Botswana, for instance, there were these big networks of women raising children together. I think in the U.S., single people haven't necessarily found those ways to kind of replace what romance used to give with these other meaningful communal pursuits. And that's sort of part of the concern. I think it's very much a positive thing if romance can be decentered in a way where there's more choices for how to live a good life. But the question is just what's going to replace partnership for people.
0: One more text that maybe encapsulates a lot of the dilemma that you've been pointing out. Give me your reaction to this. Listener writes, I got burned out by dating apps 2 years ago. Haven't had sex in 3 years. I think the standards have gotten higher. But despite being in my late 30s and still living at home, I still crave a romantic connection. So you have that craving, but at the same time, that burnout, and it doesn't sound like they're actively looking.
1: Right. This is such an interesting kind of ambivalence that I found again and again when I was reporting this piece. You know, I think it's absolutely a good thing that people can live without partnership now, and it means that a lot more people will. You know, they won't settle for a partnership they don't feel strongly about when they can have a meaningful life without it. But at the same time, you know, then going without it when deep down you really do want partnership can leave this very real sense of loss that I think we also need to acknowledge.
0: let me throw in one more that just came in. We've only got less than a minute, but listener writes, I wonder how much the first couple of years of COVID impacted how a certain segment of Gen Z, especially those who are in what would be traditionally prime dating periods of high school and college. Quick take on that?
1: Absolutely. I mean, there's documentation of this pandemic dating recession where, you know, the number of single adults in the U.S. rose from about by about 5% from 2017 to 2022, partly because young people just weren't as meeting as frequently as before. And also because, yeah, they're rusty on these social skills. You know, dating is hard already, and it's harder if you've been isolated.
0: Faith Hill, staff writer at The Atlantic. Her new piece is called The Great Romance Slump. Faith, thanks for sharing it with us.
1: Thanks so much for having me.
0: And that's The Brian Lehrer Show, produced by Lisa Allison, Mary Croak, Amina Cerna, Carl Boisrond, and Esperanza Rosenbaum, with help from Sasha Linden Cohen and Melanie Marich today. Stay tuned for Allison.
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5: When James Spooner was a teenager, he moved to New York from California, hoping there was a place here in the city for a mixed-race kid who was partial to punk. He went on to make the acclaimed documentary Afropunk. He also created a festival of the same name for people of color in the punk music community. But when the festival got corporate, he got out. He reflects on this in his new book, It Starts With Anger, A Punk Beginning and Afropunk Ending. Coming up next on All of It, he joins us to discuss. Plus, New York Times reporter Sam Roberts, his new book is titled Are They Dead Yet? And yes, as the paper's longtime obituary writer, he really does get asked that question. He joins us to talk about how he goes about boiling down someone's life to a few hundred words. We'll get to all of it. I'm Allison Stewart, and I'll meet you on the other side of the news.
6: Live from NPR News in Washington, I'm Luis Chiavone. In South America, at least 20 people are dead after a powerful earthquake has struck Colombia. According to the U.S. Geological Survey, the 7.4 magnitude earthquake struck western Colombia and could be felt as far away as Venezuela and Ecuador. NPR's Carrie Kahn reports.
7: The strong quake struck early Monday morning, rattling buildings and homes in the Chocó region, some 150 miles west of the Colombian capital, Bogota. The USGS said the tremor struck at a depth of 66 miles. Posting on social media, the governor of Chocó says there are reports of, quote, multiple injuries and severe damage to the buildings. Some 140,000 people live in Quibdó, the capital of the region. Video on local TV from cities in the region show collapsed building and major damage to a regional airport. The quake comes more than a month after two strong back-to-back earthquakes hit neighboring Venezuela, killing more than 5,000 people and destroying hundreds of buildings. Carrie Kahn, NPR News, Rio de Janeiro.
6: Europe is bracing for its fifth heat wave this year. In Britain, authorities have issued fresh health alerts as temperatures are forecast to reach more than 95 degrees Fahrenheit later this week. NPR's Fatima Al-Kassab has details from London.
8: This latest heat wave comes as more than half of England and all of Wales are already experiencing drought. Green fields have turned scorched brown, and farmers are warning of shortages of certain foods if there isn't rain soon. 20 million people in England are under water restrictions, what authorities here call a hosepipe ban. July was the driest month since record keeping began in 1836, with parts of England not getting a single drop of rain.
6: NPR's Fatima Al-Kassab reporting from London. Polling shows most Americans believe that young adults in the United States have a harder time financially than their parents did at their age. NPR's Jennifer Ludden says many parents are helping to support their children well into adulthood.
9: When Mabel Lego and her husband retired to South Carolina this year, they made sure there's room for their 39-year-old son who lives with them. His job paid low wages and no benefits, and Lego says rents are way too high.
10: The young people have really been shafted big time.
9: In the pricey Seattle area, one of David Zuccaro's 30-something daughters moved back home to cut costs, and the other wants to.
11: When I look at the salaries these kids make, I'm like, how can you not live on this? But they can't.
9: The share of adults under 35 living with parents has shot up dramatically in the past two decades, and AARP finds most parents also provide financial support to grown children, needed or not, though many say they give even when it hurts their own budget. Jennifer Ludden, NPR News.
6: This is NPR News in Washington.
12: On WNYC in New York, two teens are in custody and have been charged with gang assault, among other crimes, after a stabbing near the Dominican Day parade route around Bryant Park yesterday. The NYPD says the attack happened at around 2:40 in the afternoon on 42nd Street between 5th and 6th Avenues. Police say a 19-year-old was stabbed multiple times in the back and slashed in the torso. He was taken to Bellevue in stable condition. The NYPD says 17 and 18-year-old male teens also face charges of criminal possession of a weapon and disorderly conduct. New York City parks have become the center stage for more and more life in the city since the pandemic, but that's created more work for a parks department with a budget that has not increased in years. WNYC's Liam Quigley has more.
13: Leona Chin is the founder of the Casina Synergy Volunteer Group. They started caring for the park in Flushing, Queens in 2018. She says she's always worrying about what next year's budget will mean for her park.
14: We dread July 1st because we're always afraid that we're going to lose one of our supervisors, one of our managers, one of our trainers, because we work with them so well.
13: The nonprofit group City Parks Foundation says the demand for money is surging. The number of groups applying for micro grants has jumped 24% since 2023, while the Parks Department budget has stayed flat.
12: 85 and partly sunny right now with a heat advisory till 7 o'clock tonight. Could be in for some severe weather, severe storms late this afternoon with damaging wind, excessive rainfall, and flooding. Otherwise, a high today of 92 degrees, but feeling hotter than that.
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16: This is All of It. I'm Allison Stewart, live from the WNYC studios in Soho. Thank you for spending part of your day with us. I'm really grateful that you're here. On today's show, New York Times obituary reporter Sam Roberts is here to talk about his new book, Are They Dead Yet? The Art of the Obit. Plus, we'll speak to three documentarians. Questlove joins me to talk about his film Earth, Wind, and Fire. We'll also hear about the film Soul Power, The Legend of the American Basketball Association. And Susan Lacy will be here to talk about her documentary about Billy Joel titled And So It Goes. That's the plan, so let's get this started with a new memoir from the founder of the Afropunk Festival. In 2003, my next guest, James Spooner, made a documentary that captured the hardcore punk scene of the early 2000s. In particular, people like himself, black folks and people of color, and their place within the scene. That documentary was called Afropunk, and it gave its name to the successful Brooklyn Music Festival that turned into a cultural movement and then a corporate commodity. That's when James Spooner got out. In a new graphic memoir titled It Starts With Anger, A Punk Beginning and Afropunk Ending, Spooner reflects on his youth growing up in the hardcore scene in New York City while navigating his mixed identity and struggling with the conflicts between his punk values and the commercial value of punk. James Spooner, welcome to the studio.
17: Thank you very much.
16: So what did punk mean to you when you were a teenager in the 1990s?
17: Well, I mean, punk started what I initially, and where I get the title of the book is a lot of people get into punk because they're angry about something, you know. There could be all kinds of things, personal, family things. There can be, you know, political things. But where I go with it is that, like, anger can only get you so far. Mm-hmm. And the rest of the book kind of explains where it ends, which is in community.
18: Yeah.
17: And for me, so regardless of what, like, faction or what part of the punk scene I was in, I was always trying to find community. So, you know, I mean, we can go from the, like, dorky kid who was, like, moshing at the Ritz or whatever to the more, like, political squatter mm-hmm. at ABC No Rio. At the end of the day, I was always trying to build a community, find some place to be.
18: Has your definition of punk changed over time?
17: Only to the degree that I've spent a lot of time analyzing and really trying to, like, compress what punk is. But at the core, it's one of those things, like, you know, when you're a kid, you kind of already know the answers to things, and then you have to, like, get educated on why that's right.
18: Mm-hmm.
17: That's basically how it is for me defining punk.
18: Your mom was an educator. Mm-hmm. She also raised you as a single mom.
17: Yep.
18: What did she think when you started navigating towards the punk movement?
17: Well, I mean, it was the late 80s, early 90s, and people in general, especially in the mainstream, were not having piercings. They were not, you know, they didn't have colored hair. So it was the reaction that you would expect from a parent who's never seen that, you know. It's like you have your perfect little baby and then they rebel. And I was, you know, had mohawks and, you know, pierced every part of my face at mm-hmm. one point, you know, you know, and just, like, looked kind of bummy. And, you know, so, yeah, she wasn't stoked.
18: When you think about your racial identity,
17: uh-huh.
18: How did it affect the way you approached punk?
17: Well, initially, I tried to minimize my race. I should say that I found punk in Southern California. Mm-hmm. That was the topic of my first book, The High Desert. And I was one of two Black kids in a punk scene. And the town had, like, a serious Nazi problem. So mm-hmm. I was immediately told to survive, I need to minimize, you know. Moving to New York, all of a sudden, it was like a melting pot of a scene. Mm-hmm. And there were all kinds of kids of color. And I even found spaces where Black punk bands were playing and the crowd was primarily of color. And it definitely was like a breath of fresh air. But the thing that most of us had in common was we didn't want to make the white kids uncomfortable, you know? So I felt like there was this unspoken, mm-hmm. like, we're all the same. We don't see color. You know, it was a very of the time.
18: 80s, 90s.
17: Yeah. Way of approaching race, yeah. Right? Which works really well for the white kids, you know? But for me and the other kids of color, it creates like a bubbling self-hate,
18: mm-hmm.
17: you know? So I definitely had to work through that. And I may be jumping ahead, but working through that led me to needing to make the Afropunk documentary.
18: I watched it last night.
17: Oh, right on.
18: It was really interesting.
17: Thank you.
18: It was really moving in right many on. Ways.
17: I appreciate it.
18: We're talking to James Spooner, founder of Afropunk and author of the new memoir, It Starts With Anger, A Punk Beginning and Afropunk Ending. When your mom came to you and said, let's go to New York,
17: mm-hmm.
18: what did you think about that idea?
17: Well, we moved a lot as a kid. We weren't a military family, but we moved like one, you know? So every couple years, my mom got a new job opportunity. We moved to a different place. So I was used to that. But New York sounded promising. It was the first time that I was like, oh, yeah, I want to do this, mm-hmm. you know? And and we got here and it was amazing. I mean, I grew up on West 4th and Charles just down the street. Washington Square Park immediately became my like everyday hangout. And yeah, I just like I didn't look back. It was amazing.
18: You went to LaGuardia?
17: I went to LaGuardia, yeah.
18: So when you think about the hardcore scene in high school at LaGuardia, mm-hmm. what was that like?
17: I mean, you know, everyone at LaGuardia is an artist of some kind. So it was very common to just like be, you know, oh, you make, you play music, you're an, you dance, whatever. Like that was all kind of normal. But the punks, I mean, it was, I think it's just like any scene in America. Like we were just at one table in the corner of the, you know, actually we ate in front of the, in front of the, what was it called? Like the language arts class, you know, you know, it's like, it was just that thing where we put ourselves to the side, yeah. largely out of safety, you know?
18: But it was interesting because in your book, you talk about MLK High School.
17: Yeah.
18: Right so, across the street. And that was an interesting place for you. That was an interesting situation for you to be in.
17: Yes. I mean, the thing about LaGuardia that they don't tell you about is that there is another public high school right across the street. So LaGuardia is in Lincoln Center, you know, or like near Lincoln Center. It's a school where you have to audition to get in. Everyone expect, you know, it's relatively safe. Mm-hmm. And then MLK is a lot of the kids who live in the projects go there. Mm-hmm. And at least in the 90s, it definitely had a reputation. You know, there was someone got stabbed in the school the year before I got there, you know, and this was the 90s. So New York in general was not particularly safe, you know, so just getting on the subway, I realized while writing the book how much trauma I had simply from being on the subway, you know,
18: truly,
17: like most of the traumatic incidents that happened in my childhood happened on the subway. And it's just because you get like a mix of people and nobody has seen like punks, mm-hmm. more or less like black punks, mm-hmm. you know? So I was definitely targeted.
18: You went by the name Razzle.
17: Yeah.
18: When you look back or you hear that name, what did it do for you at that time? Because you chose it for a reason.
17: Yeah. I think that I've always been searching for identity. You know, being mixed race, I think it just like comes with the territory. Mm-hmm. And changing my name to this like punk name, I felt like it immediately tells somebody like, okay, I'm not the normie. Like mm-hmm. I'm, you know, I'm supposed to be over here. Are you over here? Because then we should be over here together. You know, that was the subconscious idea, I think. And I don't know, when I hear it today, you know, there's a select group of people from my distant past who still call me that.
18: Really?
17: Yeah. And I think they do it as like a nod to like, I remember when, you know,
18: yeah.
17: It's sweet. You know, I don't necessarily love it when new people say it, you know.
18: Sorry.
17: No. Yeah, it's not kidding. Like I don't. It's just that kind of thing of like you weren't there. You know
18: yeah,
17: what I'm saying?
18: Yeah, totally understand. I'm speaking to James Spooner, founder of Afropunk and author of the new graphic memoir, It Starts With Anger, A Punk Beginning and Afropunk Ending. When you were in high school, you encountered the Riot Girl scene.
17: Yeah.
18: How did that happen?
17: So there was a funny, the chapter in the book is one of my favorites because it's such a uniquely New York experience. My friend of mine was on a television talk show, The Jane Show, which was hosted by Jane Pratt, the editor of Sassy Magazine. And this was kind of like pre-Ricky Lake, you know, era. And they recorded at 5 o'clock every day. And I just took it upon myself to gather a bunch of friends from high school and go to the show like all the time. I went like 20 times, you know.
18: That's so funny. Imagine people looking back at those tapes and being like, hey, there's that guy again.
17: Yeah, and you can see him on YouTube. Like, I'm in so many of them. And and it was funny because I'd also walk around New York City and people would be like, hey, weren't you on the Jane Show? Like, I was in the audience, you know, but like people recognized me. But anyways, they had a Riot Girl episode. And at the time, I hadn't heard of Riot Girl. And, you know, there was somebody from Bratmobile on it. And I think somebody, I think that, I can't remember who else was on it. But it introduced me to this feminist political part of the punk scene that the New York hardcore scene did not have.
18: Mm-hmm.
17: And I was at a place at maybe 16 where I was like looking for more, you know, like mm-hmm. I was already, the hardcore scene was not speaking to me. It definitely like was homophobic. It was violent. There was all of these mm-hmm. things that kind of reflect the New York population, you know, there's a lot of working class kids, rough backgrounds. They bring that into the show. And so I was opening myself up to politics. And when I heard about Riot Girl, it clicked. You know, mm-hmm. a lot of the things that the women were saying, I could do the translation to from what it's like to be a woman in the scene to what it's like to be a person of color in the scene. And it just kind of opened. It was my first politic. Feminism was my first politic, you know.
18: It's interesting because when you talk about the punk scene, there's definitely one vein of it which is bigoted and mm-hmm. racist. And some bands use Nazi symbols.
17: Mm-hmm.
18: How did you come to understand, I don't know if hypocrisy is the right word, but how did you come to understand that aspect of punk when you said earlier that you were searching for community? Because those folks didn't want you.
17: Yeah. Well, you start to understand the mental gymnastics that racists have to do in order to make their opinions like make sense. And when I was in California and I was dealing with actual Nazis, like there were some of them were totally cool to me and my other black punk friend. And some of them wanted to beat us up. But the ones that were nice to us were people who got to meet us, you know, and they had to be like, oh, wait, no, but he's cool. You know, like they make an exception. And the East Coast wasn't as much like that. I think the New York hardcore scene had run all the Nazis out of the area. So they maybe were in Jersey or in mm-hmm. rural areas of Pennsylvania or something. But once you get past the extreme racist, then you have to just deal with good old American racism. And that's harder to navigate and that's harder to needle through, right? And especially when you're a teenager and then you're just like, I'm talking about feminism and I'm vegan and I'm, championing gay rights. But like the conversation around race, like kind of starts and ends with like Nazi punks F off, mm-hmm. you know? And that's really easy to say because it lets all the people who don't identify as Nazis off the hook, you know? So the work that I've started doing in my 20s was really taking the rest of the punks to task.
18: Mm-hmm. Let's talk about the documentary.
17: Sure.
18: It was partly inspired by listening to Patti Smith's song Rock and Roll N-Word. How did that song lead to the documentary?
17: Well, again, it goes back to the title of the book. It starts with anger, right?
18: Mm-hmm.
17: So when I first heard that song, I was like, what right does Patti Smith, this white woman, have to say that she's a rock and roll N-word, right?
18: Mm-hmm.
17: Like, and then I understand what she's trying to say. It's not like I don't get it, but I go back and I read her interviews from the 70s when it came out, and like it's actually more offensive, like the way that she dismisses things, and then she continued playing it all the way till 2017. So it's like at some point you have to take responsibility, right?
18: Mm-hmm.
17: So for me, I got really angry. I was already angry at the punk scene, and I wanted to, you know, it was that thing of like, well, these kids raised me, and now I need to show them who they are, right? Mm-hmm. And then I heard that song, and I was like, okay, like, I'm going to make a film, you know? This seems like the best way to show people who they are.
18: It's a pretty great film. People can rent it or buy it if they want to see it. It's really great.
17: Thank you.
18: How did you go from this documentary, which raises a lot of really good questions and points fingers in the right way, to it being a festival?
17: Yeah, so the film, you know, it took a couple years to make. And once it was ready, I started showing it at film festivals and DIY screenings. And when I did events in New York City, there would be like 100, you know, I'd be at like pianos and I'd show it, you know, in the band room, and there'd be like 100, 150 people there, mostly black, watching the movie and then leaving. And I was like, well, all of these people have an interest in the topic and we're in a venue. Like, what if I just put on some bands afterwards, you know? So, and at that time I started working with, this dude, Matthew Morgan, and the two of us started, a party at the Delancey called the Liberation Sessions. And it was like we'd show the film and we'd have three bands play. And meanwhile, the message board was happening. And that was for all the people who are all over the country who, you know, don't have access to New York. And they all wanted to meet. So they were trying to meet. Everything was happening here in New York. I had a meeting with BAM because I wanted to rent a theater to show the film. And they were like, we got one better for you. Like, what if we did a whole Afropunk weekend of black liberation films? You know, we can like anchor it with your film. Amazing. So we kind of just turned that into what we called the Afropunk weekend. And it was three nights of concerts, you know, at CBGB's, the Delancey, or, you know, around the city, and four nights of films and a picnic. And that's kind of how it ran for like 3 years over 4th of July weekend.
18: What changed for you that you decided I've had enough of this? Because originally it was this great thing. And then you said like, not so much anymore.
17: So we eventually started to get enough eyeballs on us that corporate sponsorship was an option. And why that was of interest was because all of these shows were 21 and up. I understand the value of an all ages show. All of these shows.

0: this is a really great compromise. All we have to do is have some Mountain Dew, like, available for free. Like, you know, it felt like a no-brainer. But corporate sponsorship is not always what it seems. So once I realized that there were certain compromises, certain censorships, certain bands that were that I didn't politically agree with performing, I couldn't stomach it. You know, it didn't feel authentic to me anymore, and I felt like the sponsors became more important than the community. And that I certainly didn't start Afropunk so I could sell Mountain Dew, you know?
1: Your book is, it's a memoir, but it's a graphic memoir.
0: Yeah.
1: When did you start drawing pictures?
0: Well, I went to art school. I mean, I went to LaGuardia for art. I got into comics through my wife, Lisa, when I first met her. She introduced me to memoir comics. And once I saw, like, oh, you can tell us. This isn't just like superheroes. You can just tell your own story through comics. It immediately clicked. It was like, I want to make movies, but movies are like so, there's so many barriers, but I could draw the movie, you know? So, you know, so my first project was The High Desert, and that went really well. And, you know, I reached a lot of people, got a bunch of awards, like all kinds of things happened. So when it came time to tell this story, I knew that it would be too big of a story to draw the whole thing. As it is, the book is like 380 pages. You know, it's like, here's volume one, you know, like, so I just decided to mash up, do a hybrid. And so the book is prose, but it has comics, it has illustrations, and it kind of has almost like a zine feel, which, you know, lends itself to the theme.
1: What did you learn about yourself after writing this whole book and drawing?
0: Just that these politics really matter. You know, when we're talking about, you know, we're talking about subculture, sometimes it feels like really like gatekeepery or like, you know, like, and I realized that it's like, it's really just like a metaphor for the larger world that we live in. We all live in communities and we do need to protect them. And there is, and we need to protect them not from each other, but from interests that want to flatten us to sell us things, you know? It's really a capitalist cautionary tale. Mm-hmm. And, you know, and as a punk rocker, I'm like fundamentally against that, you know, and I always have been. So, you know, in researching the book, researching like meaning like making fact checking and making sure my memory is correct. I found this interview I did with MTV in 2008. And in it, I say that what is what do I say exactly? Basically that like. There's going to be a time when a 14-year-old sees Afropunk and is like, that's whack, and they're going to do their own thing. And they should do their own thing, and I want to go to that thing, you know? Like, please invite me. And that's what I said in 2008. So then in 2025 or 4 or whatever, when I was like, found the article, I'm like, oh, I really did think that. That's just not my memory. I've always felt that way. And the silver lining to this whole book and this whole and really just my own painful experience is that that is exactly happening. There are POC punk festivals happening all over the country and parts of Europe that are all not inspired by Afropunk, but reacting to Afropunk. And to be the person who set into motion something so mainstream that the underground is like, F that, I'm going to do my own thing, is like the biggest reward. You know, like, yeah. I'm so proud of these kids. And what they're doing is so much cooler than what we were doing.

0: To go out on tomorrow, Kali. What do you think about? Tell us about tomorrow.
1: Oh my God, Tamar is like my big sister. The moment I met her, she just embraced me and like brought me into her world. She's a protagonist in the Afropunk documentary, and like so many of the people in the Afropunk documentary, they end up becoming my best friends. And she's, one of the best singers of our generation.
0: The name of the new graphic memoir is It Starts With Anger, A Punk Beginning and Afropunk Ending. I've been speaking to James Spooner. Thank you for coming to the studio.
1: Thank you for having me.
0: And let's go out on to Mahakali.

0: New York Times obituary writer Sam Roberts spends his days writing about the dead. His new book is Are They Dead Yet? The Art of the Obit. It's out tomorrow, and coming up, he joins me to share how he captures someone's life on the page. That's next. This is All of It.
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0: This is All of It on WNYC. I'm Allison Stewart. New York Times writer Sam Roberts has written nearly 1,500 obituaries in his career. He wrote them for the famous. He wrote them for the infamous. He wrote them for people who ended up not dying yet. As he writes in his new book, Are They Dead Yet? The Art of the Obit, quote, if journalism in general is the first draft of history, the obituary is the clincher. In the book, Sam answers questions like, how does someone get an obit? What details are included? What's left out? What happens if the family is unhappy with what's written? And who had the longest New York Times obit ever? Are They Dead Yet? The Art of the Obit will be published tomorrow. And I'm joined now by author and New York Times obituary writer Sam Roberts. It's nice to see you again.
4: Allison, thank you.
0: Listeners, we're taking your calls. What questions do you have about writing obituaries? Any part of the process? Call or text us now at 212-433-9692, 212-433-WNYC. Have you read any obits that stuck with you? Our phone number again, 212-433-9692. What do you see as your number one job as an obituary writer?
4: The number one job is to capture someone's life. Writing obituaries, as I explain in the book, is not about death, which is a good thing because I come from a culture where death was denied by my family no matter what happened. So these are really mini biographies, and they're not chronological. They're not stenographic. What you really want to do, and this is something that Anne Rowe, The Economist, pointed out, is you want to capture people's soul, the essence of them, who they were, what their view of the world was, what influenced them. And then you look for something transformative, Allison. As I say, the rosebud moment, to me, that's the biggest challenge. Not everyone has one, of course, but that term from Citizen Kane, when he, you know, is on his deathbed and says rosebud, his last word, what does that mean? What does it talk about in terms of his soul and what shaped his life?
0: You write that it is not a job for the faint of heart nor the heartless. What writing skills do you need to be good at writing obituaries?
4: Good question. I've written for The Times, before that for The Daily News, for a long time, and I found obituary writing generates the most response of any category of writing, in part because there's so many facts in it. It is biographical, but also because it's the last word. And people are, you know, you get one obituary and that's it. So you want to be empathetic, but you also want to be accurate. They're not eulogies. They're not encomia. They're not paid death notices, something that you've got to explain to families and survivors on occasion. They are an attempt to capture someone's life. And why do we pick that person? Obviously, if they're a celebrity, they're on the list, but someone who made a difference, someone who was interesting, someone who changed lives, someone who had an impact on their society.
0: Can you give us an example of someone who maybe wasn't famous that got a good obit in the New York Times?
4: Yeah, Allison, that to me is the most fascinating mm-hmm. thing, because most of these people are names that were not familiar to me. We have something now at the Times, as I point out in the book, called Enhanced Bylines, to explain why this person who wrote the story you're reading is such an expert on mm-hmm. so-and-so. I always wanted to say Sam Roberts never heard of this person until, you know, a couple of hours before this obit appeared online or in print. But, you know, one that always captured my attention was a scientist in his 20s. He had just graduated from college, in fact, and worked with the Jet Propulsion Laboratory. And the moon landing was taking place. And a red alert light went off on all the equipment saying, uh-oh, you know, something's wrong here, panic button. And the scientists were ready to abort the mission. And he said, no, wait a minute, I've studied this, and I know this is a false positive. There's nothing wrong. You know, keep your hats on. Don't hold your breath. Yeah, don't panic. And the mission went off perfectly. Now, the guy, as I recall, was about 24 at the time, never did another big thing in his life that would have made him eligible for an obituary. No one ever heard of him, anonymous, and yet he saved the landing on the moon. And to me, that's just fascinating in the impact someone can have, the anonymity that they have in life, and the fact that that might have been one point early in their life where they never did anything since, but that was enough to make them worthy of a Times obituary.
0: My guess is New York Times obituary writer Sam Roberts. We're discussing his new book, Are They Dead Yet? The Art of the Obit. Listener, Sam is taking your calls. What questions do you have about writing obituaries or the process of who gets one? Have you written an obituary yourself? Or have you seen one that stuck with you? Our phone number is 212-433-9692, 212-433-WNYC. Nick is calling in from Roslyn Heights. Hi, Nick. Thanks so much for calling on all of it. You're on the air.
5: Oh, thank you so much for taking my call. Sir, I wanted to ask you, I'm calling it dueling obituaries. For instance, Aldous Huxley died the same day as President Kennedy. Groucho Marx and Elvis Presley died within a couple of days of each other. Have you ever had a situation, or do you have any anecdotes where you had to scrap an obituary because someone more famous passed away?
4: Well, we've never scrapped an obituary, Nick, but we have postponed them, mm-hmm. obviously. And some people get preempted. When famous people die on the same day, they're not all going to make the front page. In fact, they may not even make the obituary page. One of the things that fascinated me about the process of deciding who gets one, it's so subjective. About 150,000 people die every day on average. We have room for three or four mm-hmm. obituaries at the Times. And, you know, you could look at a list of 50 candidates, and I defy you to pick which three or four are the ones that are actually going to make it as a Times obituary. It's one of the toughest decisions that you make as a obituary writer and editor. And there are often people who are left by the wayside. How do you explain to someone, well, this mass murderer got an obituary, but hey, your father, who was a country doctor and saved so mm-hmm. many lives, didn't get one? Tough calls.
0: Sort of interesting. In your book, you write Michael Jackson and Farrah Fawcett died on the same day.
4: Mm-hmm.
0: And people don't realize that because Michael Jackson was so huge.
4: Exactly. And people, you know, it's talk about the last bit of bad luck mm-hmm. To be preempted in your own obituary. But eventually they do get into print or online.
0: This is a question. It says, how do you approach writing an obituary for someone who's impactful but miserable?
4: Miserable, a miserable person. That is the second hardest decision as an obituary writer. As I point out in the book, Charlie Rangel, who was the first black chairman of the Ways and Means Committee in the House, Harlem congressman, he got censured in the end of his career as a congressman. Now, where do you put that in the obituary? Do you call him a disgraced former congressman? I decided not. And that decision, where an aberration, where a misdeed is placed in perspective and context in the arc of someone's life, is to me one of the most difficult decisions we have to make. Because, you know, everybody makes mistakes at one point or another. How significant are they? Does that define the person's life? That's a real challenge and a real responsibility as an obituary writer.
0: What happens when someone dies during a spectacular fashion? Maybe somebody was on the submarine that crashed, OceanGate. They died in a plane crash. Does journalism and obituaries, do they combine for that, or does the journalism take over?
4: Allison, good question. I point out in the book that, you know, obituaries are, in a sense, news stories because they are reporting mm-hmm. the death of someone. But in a case like that, we would probably have a separate news story on a plane crash or, a helicopter landing in mm-hmm. the Hudson River or whatever it might be, a fire, and then have obituaries separately of the people who were actually victims of that disaster.
0: This says, I learned about Mary Wells Lawrence, one of the first women in advertising, from a New York Times obit. I read her book because of it. And that brings us to the overlooked section.
4: Thanks to Amy Pednani at the New York Times, one of our editors, we started Overlooked because we realized so many people since the Times began publishing in 1851 got overlooked for one reason or another. The majority of them probably women, probably members of minority groups. Some of that was neglect. Some of that could well have been racism or sexism. But we decided to catch up on that. And, you know, when you think Diane Arbus, Sylvia Plath, Alan Turing, Ida Wells, Scott Joplin, among the people that never got obituaries in the New York Times and should have, I have an entire chapter in the book about that, people who were left out and who shouldn't have been. And we're, you know, trying to catch up. One of the reasons, of course, is that women in particular didn't have as many prominent positions back in those generations. Part that's an excuse, frankly, but in part, the role of women in society has changed greatly, and now we don't have to look for people as candidates for obituaries who happen to be women or people of color. There they are.
0: Let's talk to Natalie from Manhattan. Hey, Natalie, thanks for calling All of It.
6: Oh, thank you so much for having me. Listen, I want to thank you. I love your obituaries. I just love them. I find them fascinating, and it's one of the first things that I read. And I want to thank you so much because they're so well written, and they're so interesting. And you put a whole biography of a life into one page, especially you wrote a beautiful obituary for my friend George Borchardt, the agent, the famous agent. I've known them for 50 years, that family. And I think you're the greatest.
4: Allison, I'm sorry, Natalie, thank you so much for that. The biggest compliment I can get as an obituary writer is someone saying, boy, you brought that person to life. Or it sounded like you knew that person for years. And of course, as I mentioned to Allison earlier, these are some people who I never even heard of, much less met. I welcome your compliment. We get a lot of snarky criticism, as you can imagine. Some of it, I have to say, deserved. We're only human. We do make mistakes. But compliments are always welcome, and thank you.
0: My guest is New York Times writer Sam Roberts. We're discussing his new book, Are They Dead Yet? The Art of the Obit. Listeners, Sam is taking your calls. What questions do you have about writing obituaries? Our phone number is 212-433-9692, 212-433-WNYC. 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

0: You're listening to All of It on WNYC. I'm Allison Stewart. My guest is New York Times writer Sam Roberts. We're discussing his new book, Are They Dead Yet? The Art of the Obit. It is out tomorrow. How has the internet changed the obituary?
1: Enormously. When I started at the Daily News decades ago, if you wanted to find the phone number of someone out of town, you had to schlep to the New York Public Library and look it up in a phone book. Now I feel like I'm almost cheating. As I point out in the book, so much is available that allows you to enrich the obituaries that we write. There are video interviews online. There are oral histories. There are books and autobiographies, memoirs by the people themselves. So I think that has changed it a great deal. Another thing that has changed it, of course, is the spontaneity of it. As I say, if you make a mistake, you get a chance to correct it very quickly because some assistant professor in the Midwest is sitting by his or her computer waiting to pounce and gotcha because you made some sort of mistake. On the other hand, you know, and that's good when you could correct it because, again, we do make mistakes sometimes. But it also means that you've got the entire world looking over your shoulder when you're writing these obituaries, and that can be a little off-putting at times.
0: Let's talk to Don from Wayne, New Jersey. Hi, Don. Thanks for taking the time to call All of It. You're on the air.
2: Hi, Allison. Love your show.
0: Thank you.
2: I'm calling to ask Mr. Roberts if he's always been able to remain objective throughout his career. Or if there was, you know, one obituary that personally affected him as he was writing it, or maybe one from which he had to recuse himself.
1: Good question. I don't think we're really objective. You know, we say we are, we try to be, but obviously all of us come with opinions or predispositions. As I point out in the book, too, The Economist got a lot of criticism for an obituary it wrote about Osama bin Laden for saying that he enjoyed taking his children to the beach and also eating yogurt with honey. And people said, well, wait a minute, you're almost making the guy sound human. Well, in fact, he was a human being. And what we try to do in obituary is present a well-rounded picture of the person we're writing about, why they are important enough to merit an obituary, but also who they were, why they were transformative, what impact they had on people's lives. And, you know, sometimes you include details like that that people may find offensive. I wrote an obituary about a New York philanthropist, for instance, who gave a great deal of money to good causes, a lot of health-related causes, cancer curing and prevention causes. And I pointed out in the obituary that most of the family money came from its ownership of tobacco companies. And I got a lot of flack for that, certainly from the family, but I thought it was relevant, not to kind of rub it in their faces, but just to point out for perspective's sake, you know, a lot of people may have made money from causes and professions that you might not have been supportive of, but they also didn't donate it to cure cancer. So it says something about the person. You might decide that's guilt. That might decide it's altruism, whatever you want. But I thought it was certainly worthy of mention in the story and part of being objective about the subject.
0: Let's talk to Jennifer calling from the Upper East Side. Hi, Jennifer. You're on the air.
3: Hi, how are you? I will make this very short. I worked in television with Bill Moyers, and I loved the short film Obit, and I've also worked on a death literacy project. So for all these reasons, I am very curious about what kind of source material you are obtaining, with the note that I'm sure the lack of time presents its own unique challenge.
1: The lack of time presents a challenge. Again, the internet makes it a lot easier to get background material on people, biographical material, things they said, to look at videos of them being interviewed so you can sort of capture a lot more of their personality and their substance. Also, of course, we contact the family. Every obituary in the second paragraph has a member of the family confirming the death and giving the cause of death. Because, you know, once in a while, very rarely, we get scammed by people who, you know, say they died and didn't. So we have to confirm that. We have to take it on face value. This is indeed a member of the family and the person is actually dead. You know, these sources, I just find it so much easier now and richer to write an obituary because we have so many sources available.
0: I'm sort of interested in this one quote you said, taken separately, obits constitute an individual's legacy. In aggregate, they capture the social and cultural currency of an era. And I'm curious about language. This is a question for me. The word committed suicide isn't really used in public radio anymore. Mm-hmm. We say died by suicide. Many places, people say committed suicide. Patrick Radden Keefe in his latest book says committed suicide. You say committed suicide in the book. How do language changes, social changes get worked into obituaries?
1: A very good question. We never say people passed. We leave that for quarterbacks. People die in the New York Times. And as I point out in the book, obituaries collectively reflect our culture. They reflect what we value in people. Why are we writing an obituary about that person? Because the person either contributed something to society or had an adverse effect on society, was transformative, was emblematic of something transformative. And that's what, you know, makes them, again, I hate to use the word worthy because it makes us sound more self-important than we already are. But, you know, what qualifies someone to get an obituary in the New York Times? And part of it is a reflection of what we value in people as society. We did those great obits on after 9/11, Portraits of Grief, and then again COVID, those we've lost, about ordinary people. And the lesson of that that taught me as an obituary writer is there really are no ordinary lives. Mm-hmm. Everyone has contributed something. Everyone has affected people. Thomas Carlyle was the author of The Great Man Theory of History. But even he said, well, who's greater, Hannibal, who marched his elephants across the Alps, or some anonymous character who invented the spade? Well, you know, you can argue the spade has been a lot more useful for people over thousands of years than anything Hannibal did. And another obituarist said, who would you miss more, your mayor or your mailman? Mm-hmm. And again, we take a lot of people for granted, but we value them in society, and obituaries are one way of reflecting that.
0: Does the Times have rules about obituaries? I know they have rules
1: about everything.
0: About other things? Do they have it about obituaries? I was thinking, if we had a trans person, do you use their former name, their dead name, or not?
1: Well,
0: you
1: know? Very good question. I once referred to a trans person surviving as a daughter, and she was furious with me. And, you know, she contacted us quickly enough so we were able to change it. But, you know, we do have rules. We have stylistic rules. They do change over time. Hopefully they change for the better. We do mention people who commit suicide. One mother confirmed to me that her son committed suicide, but begged not to say that he had hanged himself. Mm-hmm. Now, exactly why she wouldn't elaborate, but I figured, you know, I'll give her the benefit of the doubt. If people are grieving, it's bad enough someone has died. We will say the cause of death, but we don't have to be that clinical or that specific about it. But AIDS is another thing. We would never mention anyone dying of AIDS until Jeremy Gerard at the Times did an article on an actor, and the family would not confirm that he had died of AIDS. And Jeremy was intent on demonstrating that, not as a matter of shame or anything else, but to say, hey, you know, people do die of AIDS. It should not be a matter of embarrassment, whether they're gay or intravenous drug users or anything else. And he finally persuaded the family to say, yes, indeed, our son died of AIDS or complications of AIDS. And that wound up on the front page of the New York Times. It was the first obituary we ran that attributed someone's death to AIDS.
0: One thing I wanted to ask you before we run out of time, people are asking about pre-written obits.
1: Ah, yes, advanced obits.
0: How do you feel about them?
1: The nearly departed, as we call them. They're great to write, and I've never had a problem interviewing someone for an advance obituary. In the book, I talk about interviewing John Sexton, the former president of NYU, who was in a death mode, given a couple of months to live. And not only did I interview him for the obituary, but I took my CUNY Graduate Center class down to interview him to write advance obituaries. And it was a fascinating experience, both for the students and for John himself.
0: We're talking about the book, Are They Dead Yet? The Art of the Obit. It is out tomorrow. It's really a great book, Sam Roberts. Thank you so much for joining us.
1: Allison, thank you.
0: There is more All of It on the way. We have an hour devoted to documentaries. Stay with us.

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2: Live from NPR News in Washington, I'm Louise Schiavone. Iran says it is close to a final deal with Oman to reopen the Strait of Hormuz. But before that happens, Iran has some tough conditions for the U.S. NPR's Hadil Al-Shalshi reports.
3: Among other demands, Iran wants the U.S. to lift a naval blockade and sanctions and pay it reparations for war damages, high prices for the United States. Asla Aydan Tashbash is a fellow at Brookings Institution who's been following the talks. She's says with this set of tough conditions, Iran wants to force President Trump to cave as he heads into the midterms with a weakened economy and an angry base.
4: Iran wants to use this time, use their leverage, but also the midterm calendar for a stronger agreement that establishes their sovereignty over Hormuz.
3: Iran's strategy may come with some of their own risk. If it doesn't strike a deal soon, Iran could face more internal unrest as its economy gets worse. Hadil Al-Shalchi, NPR News, Istanbul.
2: The elite Michigan art school where Jeffrey Epstein, a convicted sex offender, allegedly found some of his earliest victims, has sexual abuse allegations that span seven decades. That's according to a new report from an outside law firm hired by Interlochen Center for the Arts. NPR's Ava Berger spoke with a victim of abuse at the school.
5: In 2005, 2 months after he turned 16, Paul Bush was molested by his Interlochen ballet teacher. The teacher later pleaded guilty to the abuse.
6: I don't even know how differently my life would have gone had this event not occurred.
5: The big question is, how could this happen at such a well-known institution, a place with successful alums such as Chapel Roan and Josh Groban? The report's findings and Bush's experience provide some indications. In many cases, adults were able to meet alone with students. At the same time, the children at the school had limited communication with their families. They were vulnerable because of their age, sexual identities, and lack of experience, and some were scared to report their abuse. Ava Berger, NPR News.
2: The Consumer Price Index for July will be released in the coming week, and economy watchers will be looking to the impact of the war in Iran on energy prices and the cost of goods in general. Diane Swonk, chief economist at the accounting firm KPMG US, notes that while the jobless rate is still relatively low, hiring has cooled.
7: It's still very difficult to find work. We know the duration of unemployment went down a little bit in the month of July, which is encouraging, but we need a lot more of that. There's about 1.8 million people that have been unemployed more than 27 weeks in any given month, in the month of July in particular. That's come down a little bit, but that's very elevated. It's much higher than it was pre-pandemic.
2: Economist Diane Swonk. On Wall Street at this hour, the Dow is off 123. The NASDAQ is down 110. This is NPR News in Washington.
8: And it's on WNYC in New York. I'm Sean Carlson. 83 degrees right now at 104. New York Congressmember Alexandria Ocasio-Cortez is an outspoken advocate for women's reproductive health. In a series of social media posts she made Saturday night, her advocacy took a personal turn. She outlined her decision to freeze her eggs. Ocasio-Cortez told ABC's This Week she wants to keep the topic in the public spotlight.
9: I think it's important for us as leaders to have these conversations and share these processes, especially for working women across the country, and normalize them.
8: Ocasio-Cortez, a progressive who represents parts of the Bronx and Queens, also addressed her political future. When it comes to a run for Senator Chuck Schumer's seat, she said, quote, anything is possible, but she remains focused on her campaign for re-election in this November's midterms. Prosecutors say a housing specialist stole thousands of dollars from residents of a Manhattan homeless shelter where he worked. The district attorney's office says 24-year-old David Aguero tricked shelter residents with housing vouchers into thinking they needed to pay him directly to secure housing. They say he opened credit cards in their names and spent on them, too. In all, the indictment alleges Aguero stole $4,000 from the shelter residents. Aguero's attorney hasn't returned a message seeking comment. Manhattan prosecutors say they're still investigating and urging more victims to come forward. Well, it's pretty hot out there. In fact, we remain under heat advisory. That's going to last until 7 o'clock this evening. For the rest of tonight, we could see some showers and thunderstorms. It'll be partly cloudy after midnight. Humid, though. Temperatures in the mid-70s this evening. For tomorrow in our area, it's going to be mostly sunny, humid. Highs reaching the upper 80s, a little breezy tomorrow, gusts up to 20 miles an hour in the afternoon, partly cloudy tomorrow night, low around 72 degrees, and then by Wednesday, much the same, mostly sunny with a high near 88 degrees. Stay with us. 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

Welcome back to All of It. I'm Allison Stewart. I love documentaries for a bunch of reasons. They make you re-examine something or someone you thought you already knew. Plus, documentary filmmakers are my kind of people. They do their homework. Coming up, we'll hear from three documentarians who went deep. We'll learn about the origin of the American Basketball Association. The four-part series, Soul Power, tells the story of how the league was founded nearly 50 years ago as an antidote to the slow style of play happening in the overwhelmingly white NBA. I came away from the film understanding how the ABA changed how basketball is played, and it changed our culture. I'll speak with the director of a film about a local legend, Billy Joel. Her name is Susan Lacey, and she got Joel to really open up and talk about super personal stuff, like his relationship to his parents and how it shaped his approach to music. But first, Questlove. His documentary, Earth, Wind, and Fire, To Be Celestial Versus That's the Weight of the World, tells the story of one of the funkiest and most spiritual bands to ever take the stage. It features interviews with people from Stevie Wonder to the Obamas, who shared a dance to September at the 2009 White House Governor's Ball.

The documentary explores the life of the band's founder, Maurice White, from his lonely childhood in Memphis, his deep interest in metaphysics, and a look at the creative process behind some of the band's most iconic recordings like Let's Groove.

0: But there's a darker part of the Earth, Wind, and Fire story involving money and ego. Earth, Wind, and Fire to be Celestial versus That's the Weight of the World is out now. I had a great time discussing it with the film's director, Amir Questlove Thompson. My producers and his team practically had to drag him out of the studio because we could have kept talking. Because honestly, there's no such thing as too much Earth, Wind, and Fire. Here's Questlove sharing how he was first introduced to the group.
1: Here's the thing. Concert experiences in the 70s and the 80s, it was almost like even if you didn't go and someone came home and describe, people would come home and describe note for note what would happen. So even though the first time I watched them physically, like live, was like 81, I will say that hearing my cousin Diane absolutely transformed. Like, that's the thing. They would do these concerts.
0: Yeah.
1: And people would come home changed. And this is when I believe that my cousin Diane became sort of like my archetype, like a very artsy, focused. She wasn't the same. And the way she described the first 5 minutes of their show, like to this day, anything I do, the first 10 minutes or the first 5 minutes, like I have to have that effect that cousin Diane had on me describing seeing Earth, Wind, and Fire live in 76. So I almost feel like I went to that show.
0: Yeah.
1: So, but yeah, like I will say that 81.
0: Yeah. I remember my sister's 10 years older than I am. So as a little kid, I remember her and her friends dancing and experiencing Earth, Wind, and Fire. Like, what is that?
1: Yeah, I mean, they are. Okay, so I've been, this is sort of the running joke as I try to describe the marvel of Earth, Wind, and Fire, which is I describe them as the band that successfully tricked you into eating your veggies. You know, and it, I don't think it's a mistake that my first film was about joy, and especially in the story of black people, because often when we think of the 60s, we only think of the turmoil and the civil unrest. So Summer Soul was about joy. And then when I did the Sly Stone doc, like they were really the Sly and the Family Stone was the blueprint of really just a new era. And it's also, you know, the film's about self-sabotage. So around 72, when Sly kind of sort of drops the baton, two figures will pick up that baton and share it. And that'll be Stevie Wonder and Earth, Wind, and Fire.
0: Yeah, I was going to ask you, what do people overlook when they look at Earth, Wind, and Fire? Because it's great to dance to. It's got good rhythms. But what else did they offer people?
1: Okay, so the one thing that I unpacked, like if left up to me, all my films would be like director's cut level, 5 hours plus. So, you know, the version that we received is maybe like our fourth or fifth draft. But back when I was really just praying to God it could be 2 hours and a half, I just wanted to dissect their lyrics. People truly don't understand. Like a great example is the song Reasons. There's a moment where Philip Bailey's like, how could people think that this was a love song? They famously got offered a nice seven-figure check to come play Reasons at a wedding because Earth, Wind, and Fire is so ethereal and beautiful sounding, whatever. And Philip had to be honest, like, I can't in good conscience accept this because this is songs about an affair. You know, and, you know, like no one. So, I mean, the thing is that they, I will say that at least 80% of their songs really deals with the idea of learning to shine your light and all things that we'll, you know, most of us will say like woo-woo, like granola, you know, hippie things and things I used to laugh at myself and scoff at other people, but they make it sound so fun that you feel left out if you don't partake in it. So they trick you into positivity.
0: And that's important. It was important for black people, especially in the 70s.
1: Well, yeah, like the whole thing is like past 1968, once our civil rights leaders were assassinated and COINTELPRO and sort of infiltrating the FBI and all those things, or FBI infiltrating the Black Panthers. You know, there was a sort of the white elephant in the room was the question mark of what happens to us now. And the thing is that because it's entertainment, people might not put serious weight behind it because it's not so overtly political. But I view. I mean, the result of it, of course, is like a show like Soul Train demonstrating Black joy, like dancing, even today, like joyful celebrations now seen as an act of protest, you know, for you to make a daily decision to wake up with intentions of bringing good to the world, especially where we are right now, is a joyful act of defiance. And Earth, Wind, and Fire basically plant the seeds with that, with their music.
0: Maurice White.
1: Yeah.
0: He grew up in Memphis, had a sad background initially.
1: Yes.
0: His mom left, went to Chicago.
1: Mm-hmm.
0: How did he get involved with music?
1: The one thing I desperately wanted to unpack that's hard to do is he had his metaphysical calling at the age of 7, which is really unheard of. There's a story of him being in a cotton field and him looking at the sun. And the thing is that, you know, you brought up something about his childhood. Like, we say it's so casual now, like he was raised without his mother. His mother and him grew up dirt poor in Memphis. And she said, the only way that I can make a better life for both of us is if I leave Memphis and go elsewhere to build a better life for you. And so she took a risk and gave him to the next door neighbor and said, I'll come back when everything's right. And of course, well, you know, by the time he was 18, she came back, said, hey, I have a family now. Like, let's go to Chicago. And so what I wanted to know was, like, how does this person who feels this way, like most people would go the opposite way and lash out at the world. And, you know, we often live through a time now where people want you to feel the pain that they feel inside. Mm-hmm. So even as to the detriment of your life, all I have to do is visit a mall or a school or whatever and express that rage. And I believe for the most part, when people talk about soul music is so beautifully cathartic that, like, when I hear a figure like James Brown screaming the way he does, yeah, that's him. That's the release valve.
0: Let's listen to a little bit from the documentary Earth, Wind, and Fire. This is Maurice White.
2: I think Earth, Wind, and Fire came out of a need, a dual need, a need for myself as an individual to realize my total potential, in a sense of speaking. And also, from another sense, it came from a part of me wanting to render itself to humanity.
0: It's interesting because he moved to California.
1: Mm-hmm. Of all the places.
0: All right. So what was his life like in California?
1: There was a movement that happened in the very early 70s, really following the lead of Motown. Because of the riots of Detroit 1968, a lot of our geniuses from the Midwest figure that, okay, it's a more beautiful, safer environment out there for us. Like, some started down south, some started the Midwest. And, you know, New York is still seen as a cold place, not, you know, a crowded place. So following the lead of Motown, following the lead of Don Cornelius and Soul Train, even Stax Records, like, relocated, like, pretty much most of professional Black entertainment America had this migration to California, and Maurice White was a part of that.
0: It's really interesting when you listen in the documentary to how they developed songs.
1: Mm-hmm.
0: Let's play a clip. This is bassist Verdine White and audio engineer George Massenberg talking about the song Shining Star and how it came together. This is from the documentary Earth, Wind, and Fire.
3: From my recollection, Shining Star started out as a jam, actually.
4: There was Al McKay playing that raised 9 chord. We just kind of took it from there, you know, and things started to grow. Additional keyboard lines, synthesizers, the horns, organs, bongos.
5: A lot of good ideas, but it was dense and all over the place. So I started cleaning shit out, cutting instruments out to keep only the essentials. And my thought was, let's get these vocals bright and clean.
0: What impressed you most about that description as a musician?
1: Okay, so one of the things that I think makes me different than other filmmakers is because I also speak the language, because I too am a musician. And, you know, if I'm going to present why this band's important, I also better display why they're important. So here's the deal. Let's take Nirvana.
0: Okay.
1: Or act better yet, let's take the White Stripes.
0: Right.
1: A duo that sounds like, you know, a play Seven Nation Army that at any stadium. It's only two people playing, but yet it has the power to just absolutely energize an entire stadium. Here's the deal. Earth, Wind & Fire is nine people. Most bands aren't nine members strong. Earth, Wind & Fire has this power to make you think that it's just this powerful wave of musicianship coming at you. But each person contributes something just very minuscule and small. So, you know, to show you the skeleton of a song, the greatest producers will let people express and get their creativity out. Mm-hmm. And then as a producer, you sort of bring it backwards and only keep the essentials of what's needed. And I've been in situations where a person will come up to me like, well, where's my bass line at? Like, I said, look, I cut it in half. We only mm-hmm. needed this much. So you also have to be in the mind state to check your ego at the door and serve the song, not serve your ego. And so that's the story of how what was once a cluttered, packed song gets just boiled down to the bare essentials, and it's what we now know today as Shining Star.
0: I want to mention that the Obamas are
1: yes.
0: in your film. They yes. sort of bookend it.
1: Man. And,
0: yeah, it's pretty great.
1: Can I tell you something?
0: Sure.
1: They did that interview the day after the election results.
0: They did?
1: When I tell you the darkness that we felt, like, I thought they were going to cancel any moment, like, they're not going to do this. And they came in. So, like, that's not an act. Like, that whole Harry Met Sally
0: mm-hmm.
1: energy, and you rarely see them together. And half the time, they just happen to be talking. Like, I didn't even say, like, okay, we're rolling now. Like, him dancing in the chair mm-hmm. and them, like, talking about reasons to each other. Like, we just had the cameras on. But wow. that's just them talking about Earth, Wind, and Fire. Just continue. What were you saying?
0: Oh, so, I might have to look at the documentary again.
1: Very natural.
0: I am sure there's another level to what they talked about, because they talked about Black Joy. They talked about being the best person you can be.
1: Yes.
0: In tough circumstances.
1: It was so exemplary for me. Like, it helped me, you know, because the whole time I'm sitting there like, how are you guys not wanting to slit your wrist right now?
0: Mm-hmm.
1: Like, we're going through round two of our ex, and literally, that was inspirational to me. Like, oh, even in the darkest of times, like, I still have to exude that light, you know, and never dim it. And it comes through so well in that show. In my movie.
0: Yeah, it's kind of amazing that they had Earth, Wind, and Fire at one of their inaugural balls.
1: Yes, that's why they were there, because Earth, Wind, and Fire was their first act of the new era of the White House by having them as the band for their inauguration.
0: That was Questlove talking about his latest documentary, Earth, Wind, and Fire, To Be Celestial versus That's the Weight of the World, which is now streaming on HBO Max. Today, the NBA is the premier basketball league. However, the American Basketball Association, the ABA, gave them some serious competition in the 70s with legends like Dr. J, George Gervin, and Rick Barry. We'll continue our conversations about institutions and artists whose influence shaped American culture with a new documentary about the ABA.
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0: So
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0: This is All of It on WNYC. I'm Allison Stewart. Three-pointers, dunk contests, and high-flying superstars. All these things are what make the NBA games exciting, but that was not always the case. In the 50s and 60s, the games were slow, boring, and overwhelmingly white. Then a new competitor challenged the NBA's hold on professional basketball, one that was more athletic, a lot more physical, and with significantly more black players on the court, the American Basketball Association. The ABA only lasted 9 seasons, but it birthed a new generation of superstars like Dr. J and George the Iceman Gervin. The league also created a style of play that eventually influenced the mainstream culture of the NBA and its popularity. A new docuseries tells the complete story of the ABA from its founding in 1967 until its eventual merger with the NBA in 76. It's called Soul Power, The Legend of the American Basketball Association. It's streaming on Prime Video. It was such an exciting documentary. My producer loved watching me watch it in my office. He laughed every time I went, swish, go, when a piece of archival footage played or one of those great players appeared on screen. And I just had to share this with director Kenan Kamwana-Holly.
1: It's funny because we have a story that is, well, some will consider an older story, 1975, but the people we had working on it were purposefully young.
0: Oh.
1: We brought in 20-something editors to cast.

0: Well, the circumstances were that there was a soft market for basketball. The NBA had not taken the foothold that we experience today. We know the NBA of Michael Jordan, Magic Johnson, Larry Bird. This was way before that, when the NBA was a distant, distant, tiny little cousin compared to baseball and football. And for that reason, the few guys got together who were hopefuls to be sports owners, and they thought, you know what, we could potentially challenge the NBA because they're not that strong and their product is not that good. And their whole intention was, you know what, let's create a league that is a little bit better than their league and force them to merge with us. It should only take about a year or two. That's what they thought at the time when they started the league.
1: I want to focus on the year 1967 and 68 because the country was in such turmoil those years. How did the circumstances in the country in those early years affect the ABA in its infancy?
0: Well, one of the most interesting quotes I got that at the beginning, when I was first being brought this project and I was considering whether to say yes to it or not, was from the head coach, George Karl, who's known in basketball circles as the head coach of the Seattle Supersonics for the series that they played against Michael Jordan and the Bulls. But before that, he was an ABA player. And in talking about the project, he said, Ken, what you don't realize about this project is that the ABA was the first integrated workplace in America. And when he said that, Alice, it just blew me away. I was like, wait a minute, whoa, whoa, whoa, whoa. Give me some verification, coach. And he started to explain to me that in 1967, there were places that had integrated in title or in officially because they had one or two black people at different news outlets, different companies. But he said, we were 50-50 in our locker room. There was no, and that's not by design. So they started recruiting the best player. They started taking the best player without any quotas that were previously employed by the NBA. And in doing so, it made our locker room full of guys who had never been around each other before. And it's hilarious to watch these guys talk about, to go back to being 20 years old and talk about how hard a time they had at the beginning, understanding each other's jokes, or even the way they spoke to each other. They said it was like going to a brand new world. And they talk about the process over those 7 years of the ABA's existence of gradually becoming friends and then gradually becoming family. They became brothers because of what they had to face in terms of the Goliath they were trying to take down in the NBA.
1: Before founding the ABA, there was this sort of, it was an informal race quota in the NBA, to be honest. Only a few black players were allowed on each team. What were the stereotypes that coaches held about black players?
0: Well, it's interesting. We hear them now, and it feels like what? They're so archaic. It's hard to hear them now. It's kind of mind blowing to hear the theory when you know of Steph Curry and LeBron James and all the Michael Jordans of the world that you can't win with black players. Yes, they look spectacular. Yes, they have incredible ability, but you can't actually win with them. They're not winning players. They are players who play for themselves. They don't play for the greater good of the team. That was the stigma in 1967.
1: You see my editor, my engineer in our box going, "What? You're saying you can't have them be good players?"
0: It's funny because in exploring this story, we find ourselves face to face, and this is what sports does for us. It puts us face to face with our own American beliefs, prejudices, understandings, things that we assume to be true that aren't necessarily true. In sports, I love doing sports stories. One, because I was an athlete, a football player, played football in college at Duke. But because sports has a scoreboard, it's unlike anything else in our lives. Everything else is very undefined as far as who is succeeding, who's not succeeding. Well, if you walk into an accounting firm, it's very difficult to really say for sure who's succeeding and who's not succeeding. If you walk into a general business, a bakery, well, who's the best baker? Very subjective. But the NBA in basketball, ABA in basketball, it's not subjective at all. There's a scoreboard. And so when you say black players, you can't win with them. And then in the first and second year of the ABA, you have two black players lead their team to the championship. It starts to throw a monkey wrench in our prejudices.
1: This is a four series documentary, and you get into how it changed the culture.
0: Yeah, we do. That's such an astute observation. I appreciate that observation because when you see not just the way that the players are succeeding, but it's the manner in which they are carrying themselves on the court. Like a Dr. J with the way he wore his fro and full-blown dynamic afro. He didn't have the biggest afro in the ABA, but he was second biggest, next to Darnell Hillman of the Indiana Pacers. But you see the players being able to express themselves in the way they play on the court and the way they dress off the court. That was the first time that was happening. If you look back in the 60s, and I started my career at NFL Films, if you watch those players get off the bus in the 60s, they're all saying gray suit, black tie, gray suit, black tie, gray suit, black tie. That was the case across all professional sports until the ABA came into existence. So the idea of what we see now with players strolling into the arena and you see them all got their different fits on, it's a competition to see who can be more uniquely

0: provocative in their outfits. That all began with the pioneers of the ABA.
1: I love fit check when it happens. How did a player end up in the ABA versus the NBA when they were first starting?
0: That's an interesting question. I think at the beginning, it was almost a fallback league for players like Roger Brown and Connie Hawkins, who have been banned from the NBA. These are players who were caught up in scandals that they didn't get very much due process. But because there's only one game in town, a monopoly on the business of professional basketball, these people who ran the leagues at the time could say, nah, you know what? We don't like it. Your name has been sullied. You're not coming in. So there were great players. It's funny because David just said James Jones, and he's interviewed in the documentary series. There's a number of great players like James Jones, Matt Calvin, who people don't know about, who are incredible players. And we were able to interview them, thank God. We were able to catch a number of them before a number of the folks we've interviewed and sat down with have passed away in the time since production, in the time since this is coming to light and being broadcast and premiered today. But the players in the ABA really arrived through, at first, they were people who were had passed that didn't allow them to get in, or they were a little undersized. But eventually the players wisened up. And you'll see the players started to realize that when I come out of college, I can negotiate now with these two teams mm-hmm. against each other. And so it really changed the landscape of professional sports, and that the players entered with leverage for the first time ever.
1: I wanted to ask you, there's been a lot written about the ABA. What were you trying to correct with this documentary?
0: Well, first, you know, you got to look at movies like Semi-Pro, right? Which is a hilarious movie, Will Ferrell and those guys, but it's the ABA and it's makes them look a lot of times like they are more clownish, more less than second class basketball. And what we were able to show, and what the players showed to me first, they demonstrated to me, like, they told me things like, we actually played against the NBA head to head in exhibition games. And I was blown away. And I was like, I'd never heard that before. The ABA teams played the NBA teams. Like, yes, but you got to understand that we won. And I'm like, wait a minute, let me look at the statistics. And their statistics are accurate. When the two teams started playing, the NBA had an advantage in the exhibition games. And by the last 3 years, the ABA won the majority of the games over the NBA. So you had teams like the Kentucky Colonels who are beating the New York Knicks. You had teams like the Indiana Pacers of the ABA who are beating the Lakers consistently. And so I think there's a validation that I hope the players of the ABA get to experience with this documentary series, and that they were much better, much more innovative than they've ever gotten credit for. And I hope that we're able to shine a light on the respect that they deserve.
1: This is All of It on WNYC. I'm Allison Stewart. We're discussing the history of the ABA, the American Basketball Association. My guest is director Kenan Kamwana-Holly. I want to ask about the three-pointer rule. The ABA was the first league to adopt it. It's arguably the most important shot in the NBA today. Why did the ABA add this rule?
0: Entertainment factor. They needed something to make them stand apart from the establishment. So the NBA, who they wanted to challenge, they had a very staid, slow way of playing, Allison, a very considerate way of playing. Think of it like there's a conductor and the head coach who would constantly be orchestrating and controlling the players. The ABA wanted the opposite. They wanted to play more. And if you think of Miles Davis playing along with John Coltrane, they wanted to let these players flow. And a great way of doing that is to create a three-point line. So it was exciting for the crowd, but it also opened up gameplay. As you see in the NBA today, it draws people away from the basket and allows smaller players to succeed, faster players to succeed. And so for the entertainment value, they decided, okay, we'll try something. We'll try this notion of a three-point line. And as we see today, it really, really worked.
1: I want to talk a little bit about Kareem Abdul-Jabbar. He was Lew Alcindor at the time. Both the NBA wanted him and the ABA were desperate to sign him. How did the NBA end up with Kareem signing for the Milwaukee Bucks? This is a really interesting story.
0: Yeah, a very interesting story. And the answer is the ABA blew it. The ABA blew it. They had him. People don't realize this story in sports. Even people who are real basketball historians don't realize the ABA had Lew Alcindor, soon to become Kareem Abdul-Jabbar. They had him. He was ready to sign. He wanted to play with the ABA. The ABA had an advantage in that they were willing to allow him to play in New York, where, mm-hmm. of course, he's from. And he loved that. He wanted to play in New York. He was not at all interested in playing in Milwaukee. He said, New York is my home. I want to play there. I'll sign with you guys. But I'm going to take one offer from the NBA and one offer from the ABA and one offer only. And so the ABA had a plan that we're bolder. We have on our side, we're more bold than the NBA. We're going to put in this young man's hand a check on the day that we sit down to negotiate for $1 million, a cashier's check for $1 million in his hand. And that was their plot of how they were going to win Lew Alcindor. And I won't tell more. I'll leave it at that for you all to watch the series. But the way that that check gets handled, oh my goodness, the handling of this one piece of paper changed the history of basketball and changed the history of the ABA forever.
1: What criteria was used to decide which ABA teams would be allowed to merge with the NBA?
0: That's a good question. Yeah, so the criteria we leaned into this. This is the final episode, episode 4. You'll see this feature. My filmmaking partners and I, the producer Todd Lieberman, who's an incredible scripted producer, and Brett Goldberg, an incredible producer I've known for 30 years. We actually made TV shows together in college. We really leaned into this question about how do we handle this final episode in the merger? The merger is so complex in that it's not really a merger. They're really kind of assuming these teams have to pay to get in. Hmm. You would think it would be the other way around, where if you acquired all this talent, all this valuable IP, that they would, you shower them with an offer and they decide, but the teams had to pay to get in. So that was the biggest criteria. That's a great question, was who was financially soluble enough to stay, to be able to pay the fee to get into the league. And it turns out the only teams who were the New York Nets, the Indiana Pacers, the Denver Nuggets, and the San Antonio Spurs. And some of the teams who were great, who were lost, particularly the Kentucky Colonels, who have an incredible story, have incredible fan support, but did not have the support of their owner, John Y. Brown, who actually owned the Kentucky Fried Chicken franchises. He started Kentucky Fried Chicken. He did not want to pay the money. Hmm. And so for that reason, his team didn't make it in. And it was a very sad day that still felt by the people of Louisville that we recognized. We went to go film there. They still wish their Kentucky Colonels were part of the NBA today.
1: What happened to the players who didn't make it into the NBA after the 1976 merger?
0: Yeah, that's one of the toughest stories, Allison, is that a lot of the players, because the league started in 1967, the ones who had been with us from the beginning, including James Jones, who was mentioned earlier, Matt Calvin, they had really run their race by the time that the ABA ended. They were no longer the players they once were. You know how how NBA or a professional basketball season can take a pounding on your body, and they were really done. And there was no consideration for these people. There was no consideration financially. There was no consideration as far as pensions. And they were kind of left out in the cold. And so a lot of the players, the majority of the players, did not make the transition over to the NBA. And many of them have had very difficult lives since they finished their basketball careers.
1: There's a whole series of young hoopers who don't know that much about the ABA. What do you hope they understand about it after watching your series?
0: I hope they understand that a lot of the things they love about basketball right now, from the style to the speed to shooting from deep, which allows, you know, a lot of younger, smaller kids to participate in the game and be effective, that while you may not recognize it, young ones, like the forefathers of what you're enjoying on the game right now are people like Rick Barry, Spencer Haywood, George Gervin, Dr. J, Julius Irvin. They are the forefathers to what you're enjoying now. These men were able to revolutionize the game in using nothing but the power of their own individual expression and their willingness to link together and bond together in community. And that's really what took them over the top. And so I want them to realize that two things. One, that the forefathers of what you love about basketball were gentlemen from something called the American Basketball Association. That's the first thing. And the second thing is to realize and recognize what these men were able to accomplish. Most of them only 22, 23 years old. They took on great institutions, not only professional basketball, Goliath, the NBA, but also professional sports and the way that it was run as far as the way power dynamics were set up, with players having very little autonomy. They changed that forever. And so I want them to realize how much can be accomplished when you have a willingness to lean into your individual expression and also willingness to do it in the form of community. I think that's something that the younger athletes, I notice a lot of them come to me for mentorship, athletes particularly who want to be filmmakers, who want to transition into that. And they say, we lack community. We lack a togetherness right now. And I think what you'll see from the players of the ABA was that community, that togetherness, that what they call their brotherhood, is what changed the face of basketball and changed sports history forever.
1: That was my conversation with Kenan Kamwana-Holly, the director of the docuseries Soul Power, the legend of the American Basketball Association. It's now streaming on Prime Video. We continue our conversations about institutions and artists who shaped American culture with the backstory of piano man Billy Joel. Susan Lacey directed the documentary film Billy Joel and So It Goes. That's next.
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1: I'm Allison Stewart. This is All of It on WNYC, and today we are talking about documentaries. Let's get in the mood with a little Vienna. Slow.

0: for you.
1: That is, of course, a Billy Joel classic. We are playing it because we are diving into the life and career of the piano man himself. Billy Joel is a local legend. Raised in Hicksville, Long Island, spent a decade in residence at Madison Square Garden, and has sold more than 150 million records. In the two-part HBO film, Joel gets candid about mental health, struggles with alcohol, and his complicated relationship with his father, a German immigrant, and his mother, a lover of music who was sometimes unstable. And of course, the film looks into Joel's music and creative process. The movie is titled Billy Joel and So It Goes. It is streaming now on HBO Max. It was directed by Jessica Levin and Susan Lacey. Susan is a legend in her own right and has made a lot of documentaries over the course of her career. So I wanted to know what made her want to take a look at Billy Joel.
2: For me, it was an incredible journey of discovery. I knew his hits. I did not know his catalog in any kind of deep way. But I did begin to discover how incredibly, inextricably connected his life is to his music and his lyrics. It is it's a rip from the page, you know, of his life, autobiographical journey. His lyrics spell out what was happening in his life, his loves, his loss, his betrayals, his struggles with alcohol, his financial woes. It is literally all documented in the lyrics of his songs. And that was a real surprise to me. The other thing that was a surprise to me, which I didn't know, is that he's an incredibly gifted classical musician. And he studied classical piano for 14 years.
1: Yeah.
2: He had a wide range of influences of music he was listening to as a child. His father was a classical pianist who didn't think he was very good, but Billy thought he was pretty good. But I don't think he learned very much from his father. His father was tough on him.
1: It was tough.
2: But his mother was a believer.
1: Yeah.
2: And she made sure he had those piano lessons. She knew Billy was going to become something one day. And so he had a lot of influences besides classical music. He listened to Broadway, listened to jazz, very much the American Songbook, Tin Pan Alley, and rock and roll, of course. But all of this found its way compositionally into his music.
1: And it's interesting, in the first part of the film, the rest of the film, it becomes more documentary-like. But the first part is almost memoirish in the way he's talking. Initially, why did you want to open the film that way?
2: Well, we don't actually begin with his childhood. We don't. I waited until you cared about his childhood to bring his childhood in. The film actually starts with, you know, he was in a band since he was 14 years old. You know, music has been, and he didn't graduate from high school. And I thought all those early years, I mean, the Lost Souls, the Hassles, a lot of people don't know all of that. And the fact that we had, you know, recordings from some of that stuff, and you know, his first song, you know, Every Step I Take, which was a kind of bad Beatles song, as he calls it. I thought it would be fun for people to know where he came from, but musically, that he was in a band, that he started to, he thought he wanted to be Led Zeppelin, he wasn't very good at it, and he did this band called Attila, which he says is one of the worst bands ever, and it actually wasn't very good. And then finding out about his relationship with the woman who became his wife and manager, who had been married to his best friend.
1: I really love the way that you portrayed Elizabeth Weber in this series. It was really a beautiful tribute to them as individuals, to them as a couple, to them creating this early part in his career. She was his wife. She was his muse. She was his manager. She was responsible. She was the general, I think she called herself in the film. This is a big picture, but what do you see as her role in Billy Joel, the artist, the early artist?
2: Well, it's such a... it's a very long and complex story, but what you should know is that when she left him, she didn't speak about Billy for 40 years. She did not mention his name. Her son, who was in Billy's life for the first 16 years of his life, had girlfriends who didn't even know he ever had a relationship with Billy Joel.
1: Oh, wow, that's interesting.
2: That's the degree to which the separation took place. So it was not that easy to convince her to be a part of this film. And it took a while, and... And the reason I think she finally did is that I assured her that I felt that she had been misrepresented in social media, that her story wasn't known, the degree of her influence and her smarts in guiding Billie's career, that the songs were written for her and about her, and that her story was going to be told and that she should be a part of helping to tell it. And that convinced her. And then we did 4 interviews.
0: Yeah.
2: Her role is... it's incalculable, you know. She knew that he was something. I don't think Billie had the same ambition in a certain way. I think he did, became ambitious, but I think at first Billie was really, because he came from a real hard scrabble background, all he wanted to do is be able to pay the bills.
0: Mm-hmm.
2: But she saw something in that, and she guided that, and she saw what all the other managers, the bad ones that he had, a series of bad ones, she saw how they were screwing up.
0: Yeah.
2: And she said they were interested more in what Billie could do for them than what they could do for Billie. And Billie said, nobody knows me better than that, so why don't you, you can't do worse than those guys, why don't you become my manager? And then, of course, he turned down a couple of pretty prominent music producers, including George Martin, who mm-hmm. was the Beatles' genius music producer.
0: Well, he wanted to get rid of his band,
2: because
0: Billie was
2: want...
0: like, hey, me or the band.
2: That's right.
0: We come together.
2: Yeah, love me, love my band. Which is what I was saying earlier. He was very connected to his band. And then Elizabeth said, he's going to do a concert at Carnegie Hall. I'm going to invite Phil Ramone, who at the time was also a music producing legend, who'd been worked with Frank Sinatra and Barbara Streisand and Paul Simon and everybody. And he saw that the strength in Billie's was to capture the live feeling, to capture the feeling of the live performance on stage, which was electric. And that was exactly what Billie wanted. But how smart was she to invite Phil Ramone to come to Carnegie Hall and hear Billie? Because this was before Billie had really become a big recording artist. I mean, he wasn't a big recording artist at that point. He built an audience and a following, excuse me, through his live performance, because he was such an electric performer. His records weren't selling because he didn't have good distribution. Mm. His producers weren't doing the job. So Elizabeth would send people when they would go to perform someplace. She would send people ahead to the record stores to make sure the albums were in the.
0: Yeah.
2: She would go to the convention center where Columbia executives were having a meeting when Billie was doing a concert later, practically right next door, and say, why aren't you at that concert? And she would pick up and drag them over to the concert. Say, you have an artist here you need to pay attention to. She was amazing. And she was his muse, too. I mean, and it's a very emotional and very tragic, in a way, end, you know, of their relationship.
0: But also loving.
2: Very loving. I mean, she says, it was so touching when she told me this. I did all 4 interviews with her. She said, I told him at the end, she said, you know, they're going to write about us one day. And I hope they write about what we did. And he said, I wish they could write that we went all the way. It was very touching. It makes me cry even to think about it right now.
0: There's so much in the documentary. It's 2.5 hours, 2 different sections. And it's worth every minute, I have to say. 5 hours total, right? 2.5, 2.5. Billie Joel opens up about his mental health. He talks about taking his own life. He talks about being in a motorcycle accident. He talks about alcohol. What were the rules? Was this an independent production? How did that conversation come up?
2: Well, it was a totally independent production, because that's the hallmark of my films and my company, that we make films about very famous people and they don't have anything to say about what the film is. I did ask Billie at the beginning if there were any sensitivities. Not that I would necessarily stay away from them, but I wanted to know what they were. And you know what he said to me? Tell the truth. That's all I ask. Tell the truth, Susan. And he went that distance as well. He told the truth. There was nothing he wouldn't talk about. We covered all of it. We covered, you know, his suicide attempts. We covered, you know, his struggles with alcohol and rehab. We covered the fact that he, you know, played with his own physical being, with, you know, riding motorcycles in the rain, etc. And we know that song. And he opened up about his music, and he opened up about his love affairs. Not a lot. I think those were probably still the most difficult things for him to talk about, the breakups of his marriages.
0: Mm-hmm.
2: And that was sometimes we left that with a song, the song that he wrote about it. Mm-hmm. And he opened up about its craft. It was, there was nothing, and it was, and he didn't see the film until it was finished.
0: Oh, wow, really?
2: Mm-hmm. And he wrote me something which is kind of private, but in the end he said, "Thank you for so masterfully connecting the dots of my life. I now know what I did and why I did it, why I did what I did," which was, I was recovering from knee surgery and it practically had me on the floor.
0: Wow.
2: Yeah.
0: Billy Joel is a New York guy. Spent a good deal of time in L.A., had tough times in L.A., yeah. But he came back east to New York.
2: That's where he found his voice. He found his voice in New York. He was a New Yorker. But I just want to say that I don't think Billy ever had ambitions to be a rock star. Mm-hmm. I mean, he always said, "I don't look like a rock star. I look like the guy who makes pizza." But I think that, and I also think that, you know, the fact that he didn't have all these rock and roll-y elements, as Bruce Springsteen says in the film, created a problem for him with the critics because they did not know what to do with Billy. I mean, there were aspects of jazz, aspects of classical, aspects of the American Songbook. He was incorporating all these musical genres into his music, and they couldn't pigeonhole him. And they, so, you know, he was accused of being derivative and not original for quite a long time. I mean, Rolling Stone wouldn't give him a good review. Mm. And he used to tear up the reviews on stage because mm-hmm. it would really piss him off. And but I think, I'm sorry, I'm allowed to say that?
0: Yeah, it's close.
2: I think he came around to recognizing that he was baiting the press a lot. And he said once, "You don't pick fights with people who buy ink by the barrel."
0: Yeah.
2: I can't remember what the original question was. Oh, I don't think being a rock star was his aim. I think he's a true, full-blooded musician, and that's what he was cared about. And he wrote music all the time. It came to him fairly easily. What didn't come to him easily were lyrics.
0: Yeah.
2: He struggled over lyrics. And I think it might be one of the reasons he stopped writing pop songs. He just he was the tyranny of the rhyme had gotten to him. And I think he felt that the song cycle had kind of run its course, and that's when he turned exclusively to classical music.
0: Before we end, there's a really interesting part of the documentary, and I don't expect you to go all the way into it, but it really gets into his ancestors and the Joel family that was from Nuremberg, Germany, and about his father. How did learning his history, people will learn about it when they watch the documentary, how did it help him understand himself a little better?
2: Well, I think a lot of it came as a surprise to him. He didn't find most of this out until he went to find his father, who had left him when he was 7. He never heard a word from him. He didn't know if he was dead or alive. He went to find him, and he found him in Vienna. And I think Vienna had variations made of the melody to sound very Jewish or very Viennese to tell that story. And it's so connected to his father that I think the search for his father, it took him a long time to be able to admit that Vienna probably was about his father. But Howard Stern, you know, I interviewed him, and I kind of knew in my heart that the abandonment of his father was a really big thing that he hadn't kind of faced. And Howard Stern, without even being prompted, he said, "I think Billy's story is way deeper psychologically than Billy wants to know."
0: Yeah.
2: And he said, "I really think that Billy's drive has been trying to connect with his father through music." So I don't know that answered your question, but
0: that's
2: think it's a huge part of Billy's being.
1: That was Susan Lacey, one half of the directorial team behind the documentary Billy Joel and So It Goes. It's now streaming on HBO Max. And that is all of it for today. I'm Allison Stewart. I appreciate you listening, and I appreciate you. I'll meet you back here next time.
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6: From WHYY in Philadelphia, this is Fresh Air. I'm Tanya Mosley in Los Angeles. Today, journalist and author Gil Duran. For years, he's been reading what Silicon Valley's most powerful men write and speak about. Blogs, manifestos, private conference talks. All of it, Duran says, points to their desire to gain more power in American politics. His new book traces their ideology, including the relationship between Palantir co-founder Peter Thiel and Vice President J.D. Vance.
7: When I started looking at this stuff a few years ago, I knew it was dangerous, but I didn't think it would be a danger to the country until 5 or 10 years from now. When Vance got on the ticket, it became clear these ideas are going directly into the White House.
6: Gil Duran's new book is called The Nerd Reich. Plus, rock critic Ken Tucker looks back on the soundtrack of the 1976 film Sparkle, sung by Aretha Franklin. First News.
8: Live from NPR News in Washington, I'm Louise Schiavone. In South America, at least 73 people are dead after a powerful earthquake struck Colombia. The U.S. Geological Survey says the 7.4 magnitude earthquake struck the western part of that nation. President Trump is expected to attend the swearing-in of Todd Blanche as Attorney General. The event will be private. Blanche cleared Senate confirmation on a vote of 50-49. President Trump has named Will Scharf to be his new White House counsel. NPR's Franco Ordonez says Scharf will take over on September 1st.
9: Scharf takes over as the White House's top lawyer after overseeing the administrative work of the Oval Office as the White House staff secretary. He also led the National Capital Planning Commission, which approved the president's construction of the White House ballroom. He is perhaps best known, though, as the attorney who presents and explains executive orders to the president before he signs them during public Oval Office signings. The president wrote on social media that Scharf is tough, strong, and smart, and loves the country. Trump said David Warrington, the current White House counsel, is heading to the private sector. Warrington formerly served as a personal counsel and lawyer for Trump's 2024 campaign. Franco Ordonez, NPR News.
8: At least 12 people are dead, several dozen more injured, after Ukrainian drones struck a major oil region in central western Russia. The strike is the latest in an ongoing Ukrainian campaign to target Russia's energy sector. From Moscow, NPR's Charles Maines has more.
10: The drone struck the city of Nizhny Kamsk in the Republic of Tatarstan, one of Russia's most technologically advanced oil-producing regions. Videos shared online appeared to show at least one refinery in flames, sending a large plume of smoke skyward. Local authorities said the Ukrainian drones also struck civilian targets, and the head of the republic called for an official period of mourning to honor the dead. The attack is the latest in a series of strikes targeting Russia's energy sector, key to funding Russia's ongoing military operations, says Ukraine. The drone strikes have also caused gas shortages across Russia, a crisis the government has somewhat eased by reverting to the sale of dirtier, lower-grade fuel. Charles Maines, NPR News. Moscow.
8: The consumer price index for July will be released in the coming week, and people who watch the economy will be looking to the impact on interest rates. NPR's Scott Horsley has more.
11: While the Fed sets short-term interest rates, longer-term borrowing costs are generally set by the bond market, and those rates have been going up, not down. The average rate on a 30-year mortgage has climbed to nearly 6.7%. And that's a real drag on the housing market. Home sales were down in June. We're going to get the July home sales numbers tomorrow, and they're also likely to look weak.
8: Wall Street, the Dow's down 131. This is NPR News.
12: And you're listening to WNYC in New York. I'm Elizabeth Shui. It's 84 degrees at 204. The captain of the boat that capsized over the weekend in New York Harbor in an accident that killed two people is due in federal court this afternoon. According to police, the boat's captain, Manuel Hernandez, was initially charged with 13 counts of reckless endangerment. It's not clear if Hernandez has an attorney. Police say a mother and her 5-year-old 5-month-old daughter died, and more than a dozen other people were hurt. According to the United States Coast Guard, officials are investigating whether or not the boat was part of an illegal charter service. New York City parks have become the center stage for more and more life in the city since the pandemic, but that's created more work for a parks department with a budget that hasn't increased in years. WNYC's Liam Quigley has more.
13: Leona Chin is the founder of the Casina Synergy Volunteer Group. They started caring for the park in Flushing, Queens in 2018. She says she's always worrying about what next year's budget will mean for her park.
14: We dread July 1st because we're always afraid that we're going to lose one of our supervisors, one of our managers, one of our trainers, because we work with them so well.
13: The nonprofit group City Parks Foundation says the demand for money is surging. The number of groups applying for micro grants has jumped 24% since 2023, while the Parks Department budget has stayed flat.
12: There's a heat advisory until 7 this evening. It could feel as hot as 98 degrees today. Tonight, rain is likely and there's possibly a thunderstorm. It'll be mostly cloudy and then gradually becoming mostly clear with a low around 77. Tomorrow, it'll be mostly sunny with a high near 86. It's Monday afternoon at 2:06.
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16: Texas has the fastest growing data center market in the country, but Governor Greg Abbott has effectively put a pause on new data centers while the state reviews their impact.
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19: This is Fresh Air. I'm Tanya Mosley. For 20 years, Silicon Valley's unofficial slogan has been to move fast and break things, the breaking the price of progress. But my guest today says what's being broken right now is American democracy. In his new book, journalist Gil Duran argues that a small circle of Silicon Valley billionaires and the venture capitalists who fund them have concluded that democracy is in their way and that they should be governing in its place. As the outgoing president, Joe Biden, gave a similar warning against what he called the rise of a tech industrial complex.
20: Americans are being buried under an avalanche of misinformation and disinformation, enabling the abuse of power. The free press is crumbling. Editors are disappearing. Social media is giving up on fact-checking. The truth is smothered by lies told for power and for profit. We must hold the social platforms accountable to protect our children, our families, and our very democracy from the abuse of power. Meanwhile, artificial intelligence is the most consequential technology of our time, perhaps of all time. Nothing offers more profound possibilities and risk for our economy and our security, our society, for humanity. Artificial intelligence even has the potential to help us answer my call to end cancer as we know it. But unless safeguards are in place, AI could spawn new threats to our rights, our way of life, to our privacy, how we work and how we protect our nation.
19: 5 days after that speech, at President Trump's inauguration, and the seats closest to the president, the ones normally reserved for family and former presidents, sat some of the most powerful men in tech: Elon Musk, Jeff Bezos, Mark Zuckerberg, and Sundar Pichai. And later that day, Musk stood behind the presidential seal and made a gesture much of the world read as a Nazi salute. Duran's new book, The Nerd Reich, Silicon Valley Fascism and the War on Democracy, argues that the men behind the president that day were not there to celebrate him. Their presence was proof that 30 years of patient, well-funded work had finally paid off. He writes that some of them were inspired by a 1997 book called The Sovereign Individual, which predicted digital money would dissolve countries, and with a blogger named Curtis Yarvin, who argued America should be run like a corporation by a CEO with the powers of a dictator. Gil Duran began his career at the San Jose Mercury News, then spent 15 years in California politics, working with Dianne Feinstein, Jerry Brown, and Kamala Harris. He returned to journalism in 2018, running the opinion pages at the Sacramento Bee and the San Francisco Examiner. He now writes the newsletter, The Nerd Reich. Gil, welcome to Fresh Air.
0: Thanks for having me.
19: There was a time when a book like this, arguing that tech billionaires are unmasking themselves and they have this plan to end American democracy and replace it with things like corporate city-states, it would have been shelved as a bunch of different conspiracy theories. But a lot of what you write about, you didn't have to uncover. You didn't have to unmask. You built the case out of their own writings and speeches and interviews, because basically they have been stating their beliefs and aspirations out loud for years.
0: I think we were witnessing the unmasking of Silicon Valley's true politics. They finally were comfortable to reveal their full selves to everyone. And I think for many years, their Democratic alignment was mostly self-interest, because we had Democratic presidents who had important contracts, government contracts, who had power. And so they needed to get along with whoever had power. And now that Trump was returning to power, they saw an opportunity to align with him and to try to realign the country's politics to something more to their liking. I think it's grown quietly as we've seen many of these people become billionaires and multi-billionaires, and even one temporarily become a trillionaire. Once you have people who have so much wealth amassed, then they want power. But for some people in Silicon Valley, specifically Peter Thiel, this idea of using technology to amass wealth and then turn that into monopolistic political power is something that was not accidental. It was something that was carefully cultivated over many decades. And as you said, none of my book came from secret documents, or it's not guessing. This is stuff that these guys have been saying on the record very explicitly for decades.
19: Okay, let's break this down a little bit more, because, I mean, most people might assume that if democracy breaks under all of this tech money and power, it's collateral damage, because these are rich men chasing profit and the country suffers along the way. A big part of what you are also arguing is the opposite of that, that the breaking actually is the goal.
0: Definitely. My book is about a cult of Silicon Valley billionaires who believe that in the 21st century, technology will make democracy obsolete. And it goes back a few decades. In 1997, if you want to know the full root of it, there was a book that came out called The Sovereign Individual that predicted that in the 21st century, technology would result in the end of democracy and nation states like the United States. Specifically, the book said that two technologies, one something called cybercurrency, which we would today consider crypto, and another called advanced automation, which is basically AI, would collapse the economy and thereby the government itself, and would lead to the rise of a new cognitive elite, these sovereign individuals, wealthy individuals who, by making the right investments and the right moves, would be able to profit from the destruction of the United States and other democratic nation states. And the book was very poorly reviewed and sounded like a conspiracy kook book to most people. But it had such a profound effect on Peter Thiel that he has credited it for being one of the reasons why he started PayPal, as an effort to get ahead of this predicted cyber currency that would transform politics in the 21st century.
19: Right. Peter Thiel read it. He grabbed onto it. He, as you mentioned, is the co-founder of PayPal and Palantir, and he's a major funder of Facebook, which made him a billionaire. You know, in particular, when we talk about Thiel in the past, it has always been that some of his ideas around democracy and politics were strange and fringe. He'd written, among other things, that he no longer believed freedom and democracy were compatible. And part of what you're saying here is this book, The Sovereign Individual, had a huge impact on his belief system. But how did that form his desires and aspirations?
0: Well, in the decades after The Sovereign Individual was published, you see Thiel continue to make moves that are clearly based on the book. But of course, you have to know the book in order to know that, and most people were not familiar with the book because while it became a cult hit in Silicon Valley later, at the time it was sort of an obscure book that many reviewers dismissed as kooky conspiracy theory, apocalyptic. Yeah, right, the United States is going to be collapsing in the 21st century. This seemed like a joke back in the good old days of 1997. But in the subsequent years, Thiel goes on to give speeches and write essays where he talks about the rise of a digital currency that's coming and then will subvert everything and cannot be stopped by Washington, which will have zero idea of what it's really about. In 2010, he gives a speech where he says that government is fundamentally evil. And this is weird because at the time, he's a co-founder of Palantir, which was started with investment from the CIA and which is a major government contractor. So you usually don't see government contractors calling the government fundamentally evil in public forums. And he goes on to become somebody who spreads these ideas to other important figures in Silicon Valley, like Mark Andreessen, like Brian Armstrong of Coinbase. And in his book, Zero to One, which is about startups and how to succeed in Silicon Valley in business. Mm-hmm. Peter Thiel says it's important to start a business that runs like a cult because cults are organizations of total dedication where people care about them more than anything else. And this is the way to really get things done is to start your own cult. And I would say that what Peter Thiel was able to do is take his fringe interest in these ideas and sort of start a cult where he spread them to other important people who are now mostly billionaires and who are pouring hundreds of millions of dollars into our election and are aligned behind Trump. And if you look at what Trump is doing, a lot of the ideas that he's pursuing are ideas that were first thought of and promoted by Peter Thiel and these billionaires.
2: Thiel's protege is the Vice President, J.D. Vance. His surveillance company, as you said, holds the ICE contract. 16 of his people work inside the administration. So this has gone beyond a cult within Silicon Valley, and now it touches government. With J.D. Vance in particular, you write that he is essentially Thiel's investment. He helped Vance get his first job in tech, his conversion to Catholicism. He funded his Senate seat. Walk us through how that relationship carried Vance to the White House.
0: Vance first met Thiel at Yale Law School in 2011 when mm-hmm. Thiel gave a speech there. And Thiel invited him to come out to California someday. Within a couple of years, Vance is in Silicon Valley working for a venture capital fund that was co-founded by Thiel. Then when Vance goes back to Ohio, decides to start his own venture fund, it's with money from Peter Thiel, Mark Andreessen, and others. When Vance decides to run for Senate, it's with $15 million from Peter Thiel, which was the most money any single individual had ever spent to get someone elected to the U.S. Senate. And when Vance was being considered for vice president, it was Thiel who made the peace between Vance and Trump because Vance had previously, when he was anti-Trump, referred to Trump as America's Hitler. So at every step of the way, it's Peter Thiel who's clearing the way for J.D. Vance, who, after being an anti-Trump Republican, goes on to become a full-throated Trump supporter and pro-Trump attack dog, and who during his Senate campaign was quoting Curtis Yarvin, this tech fascist philosopher who has openly stated that the United States needs to get rid of democracy and replace it with a monarch, a king, or a dictator. And so you see the total effect of Peter Thiel in completely shifting Vance's political identity. And it's shocking that so quickly Vance got into the White House. And that's when I thought, this is really going beyond what I thought it would. When I started looking at this stuff a few years ago, I knew it was dangerous, but I didn't think it would be a danger to the country until 5 or 10 years from now. Mm. When Vance got on the ticket, it became clear these ideas are going directly into the White House. And what was shocking to me is that very few people mentioned the Thiel relationship, the depth of the Thiel relationship, or the extremism of the ideas behind it.
2: If you're just joining us, my guest is journalist and author Gil Duran. His new book is called The Nerd Reich, Silicon Valley Fascism and the War on Democracy. We'll be back after a break. This is Fresh Air.
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2: This is Fresh Air, and today my guest is journalist Gil Duran. His new book is The Nerd Reich, Silicon Valley Fascism and the War on Democracy. I want to talk about one of the other men you write about, Balaji Srinivasan. He's a venture capitalist who writes, among other things, about replacing countries with privately owned startup societies, which we'll talk about at length a little later. But Srinivasan, in 2023, goes on a podcast and describes how tech is taking over San Francisco. You reported that out, and the piece went viral, and there's something very specific that he talked about regarding strategy with the red and the blues and then the grays that he describes the tech world as. Can you explain that?
7: Certainly. So Balaji Srinivasan is a protege of Peter Thiel, who was turned on to the book The Sovereign Individual by Peter Thiel and considers it prescient, an important document that tells us where we're going. And in 2013, he gave a speech in which he said that tech needed to secede, essentially, from the United States, that it was time for Silicon Valley to move out of this country, get away from democracy, and develop its own new political systems, which raised some eyebrows at the time, but sort of seemed, I think, silly and eccentric to most people. It wasn't a serious idea. It wasn't taken seriously, at least. By 2023, Srinivasan had updated his idea to a new political strategy by which something called the Gray Tribe, which he defined as the tech people in politics who were a rising force in U.S. politics, the CEOs, the founders, the billionaires, would form this tech Gray Tribe. And this Gray Tribe would partner with the Red Tribe, the Republicans, to basically oust and purge the Blue Tribe, the Democrats, from the city of San Francisco. He was using San Francisco as a test case. And this idea of the Reds and the Grays teaming up against the Blues very much seems to be the strategy that's being pursued in Silicon Valley. In fact, in 2024, there was a conference in San Francisco where it was basically the Heritage Foundation, the right-wing Heritage Foundation, and the venture capitalists of San Francisco meeting to compare notes and share the stage. And the title of the conference was Reboot, the New Reality. And the website for this conference said the new reality is already here. It's just not visible yet. And basically argued that tech was waking up to politics and we are about to see this new power unleashed. And that new reality ended up being very much what Srinivasan spelled out, combining behind the Trump administration to create an unprecedented disruption and attack on American democracy.
2: And what Trump is getting out of it is to be funded. So more power. But I'm just, what do you know about his relationship with some of these powerful guys, specifically the men that you write about, which come to be around like six or so men who hold an extraordinary amount of power through their wealth?
7: The way to understand Trump's relationship with Silicon Valley is through crypto. Trump used to hate crypto. He called crypto a scam
2: and basically
7: said that it wasn't a real currency. Only the dollar is real currency. He was the number one hater of crypto when he was president the first time. And on the day he returned to the White House in 2025, he became a crypto billionaire because billions of dollars are being funneled to the Trump family and into their coffers through crypto. And crypto basically is a weapon of mass corruption. It's a way that Silicon Valley can funnel massive amounts of money into the political system. And for some reason, the corruption is so massive that it's even hard for people to explain. The Trump family has amassed billions through crypto, and it's
0: normal. It's just become business as usual now in Washington.
2: You know, when you reported about the Reds and the Grays and the use of the Reds to gain power for the Grays, what you reported went viral. And Srinivasan actually came after you. And that's when somebody inside the crypto world actually sent you a message that gave you the title of this book, because it is a provocative book using Reich in the title.
0: Yes, people give me credit for the title, The Nerd Reich, but I did not come up with that. It was after I wrote about Srinivasan and it went viral and I was under attack for several days with people threatening me with lawsuits, claiming I had made the entire story up, even though everything was hyperlinked. You could go see the videos for yourself. And some people even sending scarier threats than that. Someone from the crypto world reached out to me in a direct message and said, you know, we've been calling these guys the Nerd Reich for years. And that was surprising to me. It was shocking. And I looked and no one was using that title for anything. So I grabbed it and rebranded as the Nerd Reich. But I think it's important to note that this is not a name I came up with. This is their own peers. These are people who largely agree with them on matters of technology and even on some political stuff, but considered them so extreme and hard-edged that they were comparing them to the Third Reich via the name the Nerd Reich.
2: What's it been like for you? You know, in reading this book, it's really clear to me you've got like lots of footnotes here and sources here, other media sources, these guys' own writings and their interviews and speeches, and private folks that have talked to you that want to remain anonymous. What have your efforts been like to talk to these guys directly, particularly Thiel, Srinivasan?
0: I put in interview requests to all of them, and most of them did not reply, except Yarvin did reply. He wouldn't give me an interview, but we went back and forth, and he wrote me many, many long emails, some of them flattering, some of them insulting, attempting to draw me into some kind of public debate instead of an interview. Finally, he realized that all the emails were the interview and stopped writing. But they mostly don't want to talk about this stuff. I think their goal is to hope that people don't read this book, that it just sort of fades away. Nobody cares. Nobody's interested in this deeper story of what's happening with Silicon Valley. But so far over the past year, it seems like people are really tuning in to what's happening. And people are looking for answers of why has Silicon Valley aligned with Trump?

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5: This is Fresh Air. I'm Tanya Mosley, and my guest today is journalist Gil Duran. His new book, The Nerd Reich, Silicon Valley Fascism and the War on Democracy, makes the case that a small circle of Silicon Valley billionaires has come to see democracy as an obstacle and has spent the last 30 years building the argument and the machinery to get around it. Duran is a former newspaper reporter who spent 15 years working in Democratic politics with Dianne Feinstein, Jerry Brown, and Kamala Harris before returning to journalism. He now writes the newsletter, The Nerd Reich. I just want to spend just a little bit of time on Curtis Yarvin. He was a blogger. It was like the 2000s, right, where he began writing under a pen name. And he was arguing even back then that democracy had failed, that America should be run by a CEO who is essentially a dictator, and that the entire federal workforce should be fired. And for years, the only people who really read him were kind of in certain corners of the internet. So how did he and Thiel find each other?
6: In April 2009, Peter Thiel wrote an essay in which he said he no longer believed that freedom and democracy were compatible, and suggested that women and other people getting the right to vote marked the end of freedom being a thing you can have with democracy. At least, of course, as we can see for white men, he was talking about. Well, this caused a lot of outcry and criticism of Thiel, who had to go back and say, I didn't mean to say, I'm not saying that women shouldn't have the vote, etc. But one of the people who publicly defended Peter Thiel at that time was Curtis Yarvin, who was writing at the time under the name of Mencius Moldbug. And sometime after Yarvin's public defense of Thiel, the two met up, and Thiel becomes an important promoter and funder of Yarvin's work, which is very unusual because Curtis Yarvin is this computer programmer, and he writes these anonymous blogs where he calls basically for the end of the United States and the end of democracy and the installation of a monarch or a dictator and the purging of the federal government under a future administration where a president

0: president would act as an authoritarian, and no one should have ever heard of Curtis Yarvin's name. But through Thiel, he meets people like Mark Andreessen, who helps fund his company. He has this company trying to remake the internet from scratch. Hasn't quite worked out, but Curtis Yarvin becomes a millionaire and becomes an important voice in what's known as the tech right. And over time, his word spreads through Silicon Valley, and even J.D. Vance is quoting him before he runs for Senate in podcasts, quoting his idea specifically for a future president to take power and start acting like a dictator, starting with purging the government of massive amounts of federal employees.
1: Right. This is where I want to slow down, because he writes all of this stuff many, many years ago. But then now we are here, Gil. This idea of RAGE, which you were just about to talk about, the retire all government employees, and 10 years later, DOGE actually fires hundreds of thousands of federal workers. And you write that it's not even clear that Trump has ever heard of Curtis Yarvin. So how does a blogger's idea become a federal policy?
0: Through the Silicon Valley donors. They brought those ideas to Washington. Clearly, J.D. Vance helped bring those ideas to Washington. And that was one of those points, too, when I think even the establishment press finally realized, the New York Times and others wrote about this, that the idea we came to know as DOGE, where Elon Musk was installed basically as the CEO over the federal government to cut and purge and destroy as much of it as possible, came from Curtis Yarvin's idea of RAGE, retire all government employees. And that's what, in early 2025, Curtis Yarvin becomes an international celebrity because it's so clear that he's the guy behind DOGE. In fact, the Washington Post had a story saying that this is the guy behind the DOGE idea, RAGE, and that even people in the Trump administration had said they'd all read Curtis Yarvin. So these crazy ideas move from the margins of society, from these random anonymous weirdo blogs on the internet, to federal policy under Donald Trump. Now, DOGE didn't really last very long, and it ended up collapsing. You really can't have a CEO ego challenging the president's ego. But that wasn't the only idea that Yarvin had. He had also suggested that the United States should completely undo its diplomatic standing in the world, stop being the defender of freedom and democracy, and specifically should cut international aid programs. And we saw that happen as well with the USAID cuts, which are predicted to cause millions of unnecessary preventable deaths in the poorest countries in the world. So that's why I think it's important to realize that the weird stuff these guys say in their blogs or in their speeches is not just eccentric fluff. Because they have so much money, they can turn these weird ideas into policy and cause tremendous damage. And I believe that that's what we're seeing now, is the execution of these bizarre and dangerous ideas on a scale that even I didn't think was imaginable when all this first started.
1: I think that's the thing. It's kind of hard when there's so many ideas out there, because I went looking for some of Yarvin's writings, and it's really hard to tell where his arguments end and really essentially where his trolling begins. For instance, you actually write about an essay where he imagines San Francisco's government replaced by a corporation and then wonders whether the people it deems unproductive in society could then be converted into fuel for city buses. And then he says he's kidding, but you have decided that these jokes aren't really jokes. Because it sounds completely astounding and ridiculous on the face of it.
0: Well, what he says after he says he's kidding is that the idea is that we need a humane alternative to genocide for the poor. And I suppose that's what we're seeing in the USAID cuts, where we're just going to let disease and starvation take away people and in their lives. And so part of what they do is they tell the truth in these long-winded and absurd ways. They tell their truths. They speak their true message, but they slightly disguise it as satire. But now it's become very clear that Yarvin's not joking, and that the billionaires who support Curtis Yarvin are not joking. They see their chance to strip away the federal bureaucracy and regulations, to end international aid programs, and to really undermine the very constitutional basis of our government by exerting their authority through crypto and all the things that they say are the things that they do.
1: If you're just joining us, my guest is journalist and author Gil Duran. His new book is called The Nerd Reich, Silicon Valley Fascism and the War on Democracy. We'll be back after a short break. This is Fresh Air.
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1: This is Fresh Air. I'm Tanya Mosley, and my guest is journalist Gil Duran. His new book is The Nerd Reich, Silicon Valley Fascism and the War on Democracy. I want to break down this fascination with the idea of the network state and what we're actually talking about here. So what is a network state? What does daily life inside of one look like?
0: Well, the most basic definition of a network state, according to Srinivasan, is a community that forms online of like-minded people who then decide to go and crowdfund a new territory somewhere and start their own country. And what does life look like in a network state? We don't really have an answer to that because not many people have spent much time in them. But the idea has manifested in two ways. One could say that the tech takeover of our current government, its alignment with Trump, is an attempt at the network state idea, using their money and influence to take over an existing government and turn it to their purposes. But we also see some projects around the world where they are trying to create new nations. One of them is in Honduras called Prospera, where a group of tech billionaires have funded a new settlement that has like an office building and a hotel and some residences, which they're trying to develop into a new sovereign territory where usual regulations and laws don't apply.
1: And Thiel has funded this as well as a few others like Sam Altman and Srinivasan.
0: And Mark Andreessen, through a company called Pronomos Capital. They have a whole company, a venture capital company, that's dedicated to funding these projects around the world. And this is very unpopular in Honduras, where the Supreme Court declared it unconstitutional and the legislature passed a law saying that these kinds of projects are actually not allowed. So that's one example. There's another example called Praxis, which is a proposed city also funded by Pronomos Capital and a bunch of tech billionaires that was originally going to build a new city somewhere in the Mediterranean. But after not finding anybody who wanted this tech city in the Mediterranean, decided it would be built in Greenland. And this coincided with Trump threatening to take Greenland. In fact, some of these guys went over there and toured Greenland and were making a lot of noise about how if we take Greenland, we're going to build this city here. So Trump also has this idea that he proposed in 2023 to build what he calls freedom cities on federal land, basically have a competition to see who wants to build a new city. And somebody wins the competition, they get federal land to build a new city. So there's this idea that billionaires need to fund the creation of their own cities so that they can govern them as they wish. We've also seen some efforts that seem very similar here in California. California Forever is this proposed city in Solano County near San Francisco, where a group of billionaires secretly spent $900 million to buy up 60,000 acres of land in a place with no water, no infrastructure, no roads, and a law that specifically prevents these kinds of projects from being built there. And now they're trying to impose it on the people of Solano County, where 70% of voters oppose the project. And some people say, well, that's not really a network state. But the question is, why do billionaires suddenly need to build a bunch of cities everywhere?
1: That is the question. And also, if these cities get built, who gets to live in them and who gets excluded? What is the world that they're trying to build?
0: A world that they fully control. A world where no one can question their authority. And a world where they can exclude anyone they don't want, they don't like, or they don't have anything in common with. They are trying to build new territories from scratch. And this is not a new idea. It's occurred throughout history, people trying to build new zones and territories where they can escape the regular rules, regular taxes, etc. The difference is that now, instead of just trying to escape taxes or certain laws, they want to build zones to escape democracy altogether. And it's amazing the degree to which this is openly discussed, to the point that there's even a company that's funding these projects and an annual conference, the Network State Conference, which anyone can look up on YouTube, where they talk about their plans to create this new world of tech-controlled cities.
1: The president in particular, you talked about those freedom cities that he was proposing. There were 10 freedom cities built from scratch on federal land. As you mentioned, a contest for the best designs, and he never really explained why the country needs these new cities instead of investing in the ones we already have. And you make this point that the press that covered the announcement didn't really ask the questions. This idea has kind of moved on, but the president has even talked about this is a possibility for Gaza.
0: Definitely. One of the places this popped up in the most absurd and shocking way was in Gaza, where President Trump posted a video, an AI-generated video of a Trump casino in Gaza on the beach with money raining down and Elon Musk and this sort of fantasy of a future techno-utopia Gaza. And there's a proposal to actually build this thing in Gaza. And everywhere you look, you're seeing this idea that things will be replaced with new tech billionaire cities. In fact, there's Gaza. Some tech billionaires have proposed building a new freedom city at Guantanamo Bay in Cuba. When the United States invaded Venezuela and arrested President Maduro, someone chimed in and said it's time to build a freedom city in Venezuela. So this idea of freedom cities, which are network states, keeps recurring. And it's not clear whether Trump will actually pull it off. We haven't heard a lot about the 10 freedom cities on federal land. So I think that would be a disaster, and he's running out of time to do it. But you do see some of the most powerful men in the world calling for the creation of these new cities, Gaza, Greenland, Guantanamo, you name it. And that's where I think it becomes most clear that they're serious about this.
1: These guys, not all of them are exactly happy with the Trump administration. You write about Curtis Yarvin in particular, who says the second Trump revolution is failing and that he has told his allies he plans to leave the country. Other tech billionaires also have homes and lands and trying to build other cities, as you said, like in other places. What does that tell us if the architects are also considering packing and leaving the country?
0: Curtis Yarvin is definitely panicking and saying it's time to leave the country. But if you look at what he's saying underneath that, it's that Trump needs to go further, that Trump needs to be full authoritarian, full fascist, and make it clear that this is no longer a democracy and that he won't be letting go of power. And that if he doesn't do that, there will be great punishment later for everyone who was involved in this. So it's an argument for being more extreme. In the meantime, Peter Thiel appears to be taking his advice. He recently bought a $12 million mansion in Argentina, and he seems to be spending time there now with his family. He was there for 2 months. Now he's returned for another visit. So in a weird way, you can always see Thiel pointing the direction to where things are going. And if Trump doesn't go full authoritarian and seize power and keep it, then I think a lot of billionaires who participated in this are going to be nervous and fearful of the possibility of real accountability and might seek to escape elsewhere. Balaji Srinivasan, the network state guy, has fled to Singapore and is now planning to start his new nation in Kazakhstan, which is an authoritarian country. So they might end up, this handful of billionaires, floating out there looking for something besides the United States.
1: What is it like for you to be immersed in this world, be writing about it to the degree that you're writing about it, both on your blog and in this book, and you're sitting in some dark things, and it sounds like conspiracies to many people who may not be steeped in it?
0: It was tough at first. I felt like some people looked at me like I had three heads, including some of my friends. A lot of my colleagues in journalism, people I've known for decades, who knew me when I was the press secretary for every important person in California, didn't even mention it to me when I'd be going viral. But I feel like I was just a little bit ahead of the curve. And other people are now all there, and everyone understands what I'm talking about. They're hearing it in other places, too. Mm-hmm. And so I just think that I did what I set out to do as a journalist. You know, every journalist's dream is to find a story that isn't being told and to tell it in time, to tell it urgently. But I think there's power and hope in being able to explain to people what is happening and give them the tools and the understanding they need to fight back and to explain it to others.
1: Gil Duran, thank you for this conversation.
0: Thank you.
1: Gil Duran's new book is The Nerd Reich, Silicon Valley Fascism and the War on Democracy. After a short break, rock critic Ken Tucker celebrates the 50th anniversary of the soundtrack to the film Sparkle, produced by Curtis Mayfield and sung by Aretha Franklin. This is Fresh Air.
5: 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I'm doing a live show all about grass. 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It's August 14th, 15th, and 16th at 5 p.m. You can find more information at littleisland.org/radiolab.
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1: This is Fresh Air. Sparkle is a 1976 movie about a girl group loosely based on the Supremes. The film wasn't a huge hit, but it has a devoted cult following, and rock critic Ken Tucker says its soundtrack is a neglected classic. Aretha Franklin sings all of the songs on the album, which was written and produced by Curtis Mayfield. Ken thinks it includes some of Franklin's finest performances. And now, on its 50th anniversary, he offers a fresh appreciation of Sparkle.

The movie Sparkle follows the troubles and triumphs of a trio of singers trying to make it in the soul music world of the 1960s. Released in 1976, Sparkle was the film debut of Irene Cara, who'd become a big star 4 years later in the movie Fame. The movie was only a modest success, and what now seems most impressive about Sparkle are Curtis Mayfield's songs, as sung by Aretha Franklin.

That's Look Into Your Heart, a dreamy ballad powered by Aretha's passionate singing. As is true of every song here, Franklin is holding nothing back. She's pouring as much of herself into these Curtis Mayfield compositions as she did in the staggeringly great series of hit singles she made for Atlantic Records in the late 60s. Mayfield was, of course, familiar with the ways of Hollywood movie music as the man who gave us the theme from the blaxploitation film classic Shaft in 1972. For me, Sparkle's high point is Mayfield's 5-minute production of Hooked on Your Love. It begins as a smooth, medium-tempo tune with Aretha's vocal gliding atop a glittering string section and backup vocals by the Kitty Hawkins Singers.

Then, deeper into it, Franklin gives a demonstration of the song's title, how being hooked, addicted to love, becomes an intense craving. Aretha's gospel-rooted, passionate shouting turns out to be the perfect way to convey this ecstatic obsession.

Aretha gives another fantastic performance on the album's first single, a moody, sexy number called Something He Can Feel. The song went to number one on the R&B chart, but stalled at 28 on the Billboard pop chart. The album itself barely cracked the top 20, and only briefly at that. This is what I mean about Sparkle being such an underrated achievement for both Franklin and Mayfield.

0: As I said earlier, Sparkle wasn't a smash in 1976, but it developed an intense cult following that has reverberations. I don't think it's a coincidence, for instance, that Dreamgirls, a far bigger success in 1981, bears a striking resemblance to Sparkle. Sparkle was remade in 2012, starring Jordan Sparks and Whitney Houston, and was a modest hit. But the collaboration between Aretha Franklin and Curtis Mayfield transcends the movie. It stands on its own as a rich, risk-taking collection that deserves a reevaluation in 20th century pop music history.
1: Ken Tucker looked back at the 50th anniversary of the Sparkle soundtrack, sung by Aretha Franklin. Tomorrow on Fresh Air, filmmaker Destin Daniel Cretton. His new film, Spider-Man: Brand New Day, just had the biggest opening weekend in movie history. But before Marvel, he worked in a group home for at-risk teens, an experience that shaped everything he's made since then and became the movie Short Term 12. I hope you can join us. Fresh Air's executive producer is Sam Brigger. Our senior producer today is Roberta Shorrock. Our technical director and engineer is Audrey Bentham. Our engineer today is Adam Staniszewski. Our interviews and reviews are produced and edited by Phyllis Myers, Anne-Marie Baldonado, Lauren Krinzel, Teresa Madden, Monique Nazareth, Thea Challoner, Anna Bauman, and Nico Gonzalez-Whistler. Our digital media producer is Molly C.V. Nesper. Susan Nyakundi directed today's show. With Terry Gross, I'm Tanya.

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8: 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It's followed by All Things Considered at 4 p.m. this afternoon. We could see some severe weather moving through our area here over the next few hours. The New York City area is under a severe thunderstorm watch. That's going to last until 9 p.m. tonight. We're under extreme heat advisory as well until this evening. For tonight, again, showers, thunderstorms are possible. We're going to see temperatures in the mid-70s tonight. Pretty humid as well. It's WNYC. It's a Monday afternoon. We're coming up on 3 p.m.
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10: Local elections get far less attention than national ones, but they can more directly impact voters' lives. 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Hi, I'm Jen White.
11: And I'm Todd Zwillick. Today on 1A, another installment of If You Can Keep It, where we look at the state of our democracy.
10: Local government elections often see less than 20% voter turnout, but the representatives and issues on the ballot can deeply affect Americans and their communities.
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10: But first, President Trump struggles to negotiate peace in the Middle East, the latest after this news.
12: BBC News with Moira Alderson. An earthquake in western Colombia has killed more than 100 people and caused significant damage. The 7.4 magnitude quake's epicenter was in the Chocó region between Medellín and Cali, where dozens of buildings have collapsed, trapping many people. President Abelardo de la Espriella, who was sworn in on Friday, has declared a state of emergency.
13: Compatriotas, en este momento me dirijo a Bogotá.
14: Fellow Colombians, I am currently on my way to Bogotá. I've ordered the suspension of my entire schedule in the nation's capital so that I can focus on the natural disaster that's currently ravaging our long-suffering Colombian people. I've called an emergency meeting and will personally lead efforts to bring solutions to our people in the Department of Chocó and other affected areas.
12: Officials in the eastern Indian state of Jharkhand have deployed additional police around state legislature after young people protesting against alleged manipulation in civil service exams broke through barricades. The police used batons and water cannon on thousands of demonstrators to disperse them from the assembly complex. Our global affairs correspondent Anbarasaneta Rajan has more.
15: For the past 2 weeks, youths in India's Jharkhand state have been holding rallies demanding reforms to recruitment exams following allegations of wrongdoing. On Monday, the protests intensified and police said they used tear gas and water cannon to disperse them. The action began last month after weeks of youth-led demonstrations in Delhi that resulted in the resignation of India's education minister over the leaking of national medical school entrance test papers.
12: Football confederations representing more than half the members of FIFA have issued a blistering statement on the conduct of the president of the governing body, Gianni Infantino. Asia's Football Federation has joined those of Europe, North and Central America and the Caribbean in accusing him of deception and placing himself above football. Temeskin Debasai reports.
16: The Asian Football Federation has joined UEFA and CONCACAF in condemning football's world governing body over proposals to sell off stakes in the World Cup to private investors. The three confederations said the plans raised concerns about the integrity of the game and its leadership. The proposals were abandoned after widespread opposition led by UEFA, which has threatened to boycott all FIFA competitions. Reports suggest the three confederations have held preliminary discussions about possible breakaway competitions if Gianni Infantino remains president.
12: Turkey's parliament is debating legislation aimed at ending more than four decades of conflict with the Kurdish militant group, the PKK, with MPs expected to vote tonight. The bill would allow some former fighters to return to civilian life and suspend prosecutions or prison sentences for others. The PKK's jailed leader, Abdullah Öcalan, would remain in prison. The group says the peace process can't succeed unless he's freed. BBC News.
8: And it's on WNYC in New York. I'm Sean Carlson. It's 87 degrees right now at 3:04. Mayor Mamdani says he's urging President Trump to restore humanitarian protections, allowing thousands of Haitian nationals to legally live and work in the United States.
17: I spoke with the president and made it very clear that this is something of immense importance to this city, to our economy, and to the welfare of all those who call this city home.
8: Mamdani didn't specify when he spoke to Trump, and the White House didn't respond to a request for comment. Last week, New York City government terminated the employment of more than a dozen Haitian employees with temporary protected status. Most of them worked in the city's hospital system. Mamdani says City Hall was compelled to act after the Trump administration ended the protections for Haitians. A federal judge formally permitted the federal government to do so last week. New York City's health department is cracking down on mosquitoes this week. Today, it's targeting adult mosquitoes in designated areas of Staten Island. On Wednesday, it'll do the same in Queens. There will also be aerial larvaciding treatments over select city marshes and wetlands between today and Wednesday. The move comes after the health department identified a spike in mosquitoes carrying West Nile virus. West Nile has been detected in nearly twice as many New York City mosquito pools compared to this time last year. The good news is, so far, no human cases of West Nile virus have been reported in the city this season. Well, it's definitely mosquito weather. It's hot outside. Thunderstorms are possible. In fact, we're under a severe thunderstorm watch until 9 p.m. this evening in New York City. We're under a heat advisory as well because, yeah, it's hot out there. The humidity is the real killer, of course. Again, 87 degrees right now, but it feels hotter than that. For tonight, mostly cloudy. It's going to stay humid. Yeah, showers, thunderstorms are possible. We're going to see temperatures in the mid-70s this evening. For tomorrow, mostly sunny. It'll stay humid. No rain in the forecast, at least in the daytime. We'll see a high of about 90 degrees. Tomorrow night, a chance of showers, probably after midnight with lows in the low 70s. And then looking ahead to Wednesday, partly cloudy, lows, or highs rather, in the low 90s. WNYC at 3:06.
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20: This is 1A. I'm Jen White.
21: And I'm Todd Zwillick. It's now been over 5 months since the start of the war in Iran. Clear path to end the war is still not in sight.
20: The latest deal to reopen the Strait of Hormuz is proving to be another messy diplomatic task as the U.S., Iran, and Oman negotiate the details. Meanwhile, President Trump denies the U.S. is running low on missiles.
21: And the humanitarian crisis also continues in Gaza. The president's peace plan there stalled.
20: Later, we turn our eyes to local elections and voter engagement here in the U.S. for our series, If You Can Keep It, all about the health of our democracy. But first, here in studio with the latest from the Middle East is Felicia Schwartz. She's a national security reporter who's worked at Politico, Financial Times, and The Wall Street Journal. Felicia, it's great to see you.
22: Thanks so much for having me.
20: So President Trump has been trying to reopen the Strait of Hormuz as pressures over its economic impact continue to plague global markets. But Iran remains defiant, and President Trump said over the weekend that the U.S. is, quote, only semi-negotiating with Tehran. interpret that for us? What's the latest on these talks?
0: Semi-negotiating, I think, is his shorthand for indirect talks, which is there are mediators, Pakistan and Qatar. They're going back and forth between the parties. They're trading proposals. But I think just taking a step back here, time and time again, the White House, President Trump in particular, has really misread the Iranians. He doesn't understand what will kind of cause them to bend. He doesn't understand their system. He has repeatedly thought that the amount of pressure the U.S. has put on, whether that's military, whether that's economic, that that would be sufficient to get them to cave, to cry uncle, as it were. For Trump, the midterms are a deadline, and the Iranians know the American system very well. The folks that who have been negotiating with the U.S., indirectly or not, have been negotiating on this file since, you know, I mean, I started covering these talks in 2014. They've been around even longer. And so while the midterms is a date for President Trump, right, he wants to see some progress. He's also, there's plenty of reports, and I've heard from my own sources, that he's just tired of this. He wants to find a way to wash his hands of this and walk away. This is existential for Iran. They're a dictatorial regime. They don't answer to their public like the U.S. does. They can just wait this out for a very long time, especially past the midterms, even if there's, you know, their economy is struggling. Yeah. They do have some very existential challenges. They have to rebuild. All these things are true, but they're just much more willing to put up with the current situation than the U.S.
20: Yeah. So two threads I want to pull there. The first being, you say the president doesn't understand Iran. We have Iran experts in the U.S. government. What accounts for that gap in understanding?
0: The Trump administration and his team and Trump himself, they've been very mistrustful of experts. In the first Trump term, for example, when they moved the embassy from Tel Aviv to Jerusalem, recognized Jerusalem as Israel's capital, all of the experts at the State Department, and this had been the common wisdom of the foreign policy establishment, told him, if you do this, there will be riots in the street, there will be civil unrest, things will get awful. You know, there was some unrest, but generally speaking, he was able to do that, no issue. Same with killing Qasem Soleimani. He's the former head of Iran's Islamic Revolutionary Guard Corps. You know, if you kill him, there's going to be major retaliation. It will like echo through the region. The Iranian regime did respond, but it was much more limited than what the experts kind of forecast. So he's had a few of these experiences where the experts have been wrong and his gut has been right. And even if you read The Art of the Deal, like he talks about how much he trusts his intuition. So, you know, he's had a few of these real life experiences, and also kind of his general demeanor is to trust his gut. And so experts haven't really been very involved.
20: And then I just want to talk about the midterms briefly, because you said President Trump that's his deadline. How closely are the Iranians watching the midterms as well?
0: I mean, they know the American system very well. They have in their press articles about, you know, political analysis about Trump and the midterms and how the Iran war will be his downfall. They are students of American media and the American system. They can read American polls. They understand the dynamics. Like, that's well baked into their system. So they have a very good sense of what Trump is barreling.
21: We're under economic pressure. Trump knows it and the Iranians know it. But the Iranians are under severe economic pressure as well. That's not new. Sanctions for decades, oil embargoes now, and blockades. There seems to be, yes, there's a standoff in the strait, but there's also an economic standoff.
0: Yeah.
21: Right? The Iranians have read Trump and they know the U.S. economy, they know the system. So this seems to be a standoff on whose economy falters first.
0: 100%. And I think also it's very clear Iran cannot win militarily. The U.S. has, I would say tactically, had some extremely impressive military achievements in the conflict. But Iran has basically made this a kind of a contest of the wills. Like, we can't beat you militarily. I mean, they have so many problems. They're going to have to rebuild this and that. But they can make it hurt for the U.S. economically, politically, strategically. They're moving the fight. You know, when Trump talks about this conflict, he always says, we've destroyed their all, you know, they have no navy. We've sunk their navy. We've buried their nuclear sites. All of that is true, but he doesn't have a great strategic argument to make, because right now, Iran has found a way to kind of own that leverage and have the upper hand. As long as they have the Strait of Hormuz, they can inflict like significant pain on the U.S. and its allies.
20: So Iran is in talks with Oman over management of the waterway. Briefly, where do those negotiations stand?
0: They were pretty close to announcing something last week, as what my sources had told me. But this is kind of separate from the larger negotiations between the U.S. and Iran over what will happen. But basically, there are different kind of pathways through this narrow strait, and they're trying to work out an agreement where Iran would have at least some control of the traffic moving through, at least on an interim basis. So, you know, this is a waterway used by many countries around the world to move oil, in particular goods, other things. So they're trying to get that up and running. But all of these last minutes, it's all kind of clouding together. There are a lot of last minute demands, but we might see some movement there.
21: What about tolls, though? One huge issue is Iran can be in talks with Oman. What about tolling the strait? And what about all of the other money that Iran wants to get the economy moving through the strait, like sanctions relief, like frozen Iranian assets? There's a lot on the table.
0: So I think the creative solution, when you talk to diplomats, especially privately, they essentially say, you know, tolls is a red line for us. We can't have Iran charging fees. It's completely contrary to the freedom of navigation that all nations hold dear. However, I think they also kind of admit, look, we're not really going to get out of this without Iran charging something. I mean, there's talk about calling it an environmental tax. You know, they won't call it a toll. It'll be some sort of fee or whatever. And they're looking at creative ways. Can the UN or some, you know, independent body be the steward of these funds? And I think the other way they're also trying to navigate this is whatever agreement comes out will be an interim agreement, right? So that permanently Iran won't be charging tolls. But de facto, I would be hard pressed to find anyone who really believes that Iran won't be charging something. I think these larger questions of, you know, reparations is what Iran is calling it, like unlifting sanctions. I mean, the U.S. has been willing to do some of that. I mean, for a time when the ceasefire was originally enacted, they were allowing Iran to sell oil. They had given them permission to do that. They're talking about, you know, like tens of billions or hundreds of billions of dollars for Iran for a reconstruction fund. So I think the U.S. kind of understands that there might be a road to do that. But, you know, with tolls, you know, maybe that's something they can negotiate for the tolls. But I think for Iran, they understand this is their best bargaining chip. And so they're not going to part with it.
20: Well, there's another player here. And I want to turn to some other news from the weekend. On Sunday, Israeli Prime Minister Benjamin Netanyahu rejected Trump's 15-point peace plan for Gaza, saying Israel wouldn't withdraw forces until Hamas is, quote, genuinely disarmed. And I'm curious about what we're seeing in this tension between President Trump and Netanyahu. A soured relationship with Trump wouldn't seem to work to Netanyahu's advantage. Israel is fighting on multiple fronts right now, Iran, Lebanon, Gaza, and relying on U.S. support to do so. So what calculation is Netanyahu making?
0: He has a very tough election at the end of October, and it's his political life and potentially more on the line. He's been under, he faces corruption charges. He's much better protected. They've been working their way through the Israeli court system, I think, for almost a decade now. He's much better protected to face those charges and to avoid jail time as long as he's the prime minister. And so while the relationship with the U.S. is extremely important, you know, he's fighting for his life. And this is the first election that's taken place since the October 7th attacks. And Netanyahu, unlike, you know, people in the military have resigned. There's been a lot of kind of like hand-wringing in the society about what happened. But he hasn't authorized like commission to like investigate everything. He hasn't apologized. So this is the first time that he's going to be kind of up for a vote from the people. So this Gaza deal, for example, the Israeli public, the Jewish Israeli public, is much harder line on their security posture vis-a-vis Hamas in Gaza because they feel like their, you know, politicians failed them. Netanyahu in particular had a kind of situation of like sending money to Hamas in Gaza to kind of keep the population calm, which completely failed. So for him, this deal, Trump wants this deal to, you know, as one of his peace accolades. But for Netanyahu, anything that shows the public any sort or gives them any fear that, oh, Hamas might be able to consolidate control once again in Gaza or anything like that, even if the actual reality is much more complicated, that could really cost him at the ballot box. So for him, that's all that matters. soldiers.
21: Felicia, before we go, just real briefly, I want to check in on something important. We scope out from this war to Israel. We scope out further. The rest of the world is watching. The Center for International Strategic International Studies says, yes, the U.S. is running low on missiles because of Iran. Trump denies it. Where are we?
0: I mean, there's plenty of like good open source analysis, like the one that you mentioned. We've heard credible reports of internal assessments. It's a huge challenge. I mean, I think for the U.S., they have these munitions, but it's really for these future conflicts. And any perception or any if Russia and China understands that they're running even a little bit low, then, you know, that's the ballgame for them.
20: Well, that's Felicia Schwartz. She's a national security reporter who's worked at Politico, Financial Times, and The Wall Street Journal. Felicia, thanks.
0: Thanks so much for having me.
21: Coming up, local elections can have a direct impact on voters' day-to-day lives. So why can it be so much harder to stay informed on down-ballot issues? We're going to tackle that and a lot more in just a moment.

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5: This is 1A. I'm Jen White.
6: And I'm Todd Zwillick. It's time for our weekly installment of If You Can Keep It, where we look at the health of our democracy. And today, we're going local.
5: From school board officials and city council members to decisions over roads and disaster relief budgets, local elections make a direct impact on your day-to-day life.
6: But state and local elections, well, they get a lot less attention, less media coverage, and lower voter turnout. In November's municipal elections in Dallas, Texas, here's one example. 14 council seats were up for the vote. Turnout just 8%. And mayoral elections typically get voter turnout of about 20% or less.
5: So what can voters do to stay more informed on a local level? And how can media and other institutions step up to support more engaged community members? For that, let's turn to our panel. Nathaniel Rakich is the managing editor at VoteBeat. That's a nonprofit and nonpartisan newsroom covering local election administration and voting. Nathaniel, welcome to the program.
7: Thanks so much for having me.
5: Also with us is Josh Darr, professor of political communication at Syracuse University, where he researches local news, campaigns, and elections. He's also director of the Local Next Lab, which connects newsrooms, funders, and researchers to pioneer journalism innovations. Josh, thanks for joining us.
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5: And with us from Madison, Wisconsin, is Sean Johnson, the Capitol Bureau Chief at Wisconsin Public Radio. Sean, it's great to have you.
9: Thanks for having me.
5: And we'd also love to hear from you. When you're trying to learn about local candidates and ballot measures, what challenges do you bump up against? How do you stay informed on the state or city issues that matter most to you? Email us at 1a@wamu.org. Nathaniel, let's just start with what we know about how actively engaged people are in local elections compared to national elections.
7: Yeah, I mean, as you mentioned, voter turnout is significantly lower in these oddly timed elections. So basically anything that isn't November of an even year, even primary elections, which we're kind of in the middle of right now, those tend to see lower turnout. And, you know, there just isn't as much of an apparatus. You know, everything basically is really geared toward national campaigns and elections these days. You know, that is the media ecosystem because kind of the dominance of cable news and social media, and but also, you know, those campaigns are better funded. And so these local campaigns, as you point out, are just kind of, you know, more in the dark, and people are less and less aware. And often they don't even know that they're happening, let alone know who's running.
6: And people are frustrated by this. We're already hearing from a lot of you. We got this from Jim in Georgia, who says people have come up to me at the local Publix and say they don't want to vote in local elections or they just vote straight ticket in partisan races because they have no clue who any of the candidates are. In large part, it's a tragic byproduct of the collapse of local newspapers. We're going to talk more about that collapse of local media and the effect on all of this. But Josh, what challenges do you think voters face when it comes to staying informed down ballot and on the issues and the candidates in their local community?
10: As you note, a lot of that depends on the local information environment, but it also is related to the elections themselves. You know, these are all related to each other. So when, you know, when people are reading more local news, when there is more local news about politics to read, you have more competitive elections. And when you have more competitive elections, you have more information about them available to everyone. More people are interested. The candidates are more active. So in a situation that we have now where newspapers are closing, that leads to fewer candidates running. Newspapers are losing staff, that reduces political competition. And when there's less local news available, there's less turnout just generally. So we know this is happening, and it's got to be related to the decline of local media, because how else are people going to know who's running, as you pointed out?
5: And when there's less attention and engagement in local elections, Josh, it's not just about people voting. What does it mean for the accountability of local politicians?
10: So local politicians are going to respond to the media environment they're in. So we know from the rollout of Fox News across the country that they, you know, more conservative candidates ran. The people who are already in office voted more conservatively because their media environment changed. So when the local media drops out of an environment or reduces relative to where it was, we know that representatives are not paying attention to their local interests as much. They're not working as hard. They're doing more party line voting. They're bringing less money back to their districts. So in some ways, they're giving people less of a reason to vote for them or to vote against, you know, to cross party lines to vote for them. This is all related, and local media is at the center of it, and that center is increasingly getting hollowed out.
5: We got this email from Daryl in Ohio, who says, before the advent of social media, local communities in the suburbs usually had a weekly newspaper focused on local news, government, politics, and local goings-on. Those are mostly gone, and with it, the watchdog function they served. As people are no longer aware of their local government and issues, you have less participation in voting, folks willing to serve, and more petty corruption. Sean, you're joining us from Wisconsin. Tell us what you're hearing from people there about the main challenges they're facing when they want to learn about local issues and local candidates on the ballot.
11: I think it's, as everybody else has stated, that the news ecosystem we're in right now is a lot different than it was even 5 years ago, certainly 10 or 20 years ago. And so if you're looking for strictly local news, you have to turn to different sources. I mean, in our case, we are Wisconsin Public Radio, but our local news is the state of Wisconsin. So we're presenting a news story from Madison for a potential audience in Milwaukee or Green Bay, Wisconsin, and vice versa. It's less hyper-local. We focus on our community, but it's a larger community.
5: Well, let's go to a voicemail we got from one of you. Here's Jay in Oklahoma.
12: I try to stay informed, but really, as someone who just started getting interested in politics and these races, it's hard to know where to start. I go with my local Indivisible chapter and an organization called Thanks for Voting OK. That's the only way I've found to stay informed.
6: Thanks for that message, Shay. You can add your voice to this conversation. What challenges do you run up against learning about local ballot measures and candidates, and how do you stay informed on the state or city issues or county issues that matter most to you? Our email address is always 1A@WAMU.org. Well, Nathaniel, it's a really important question. What are the main sources that people use to learn about down ballot races and measures now, especially

0: to you, right? So if you do have a good local newspaper or radio station or something like that, you can turn to them. That's certainly, you know, what I would recommend as a member of the media. If you don't have that, though, I mean, the listener there mentioned something, you know, if you have like a local community organization, civic organization, or advocacy organization that you know kind of shares your values, looking to see at whether they have endorsed a candidate in the race, whether they have done, you know, kind of like endorsement interviews or anything like that, or a Q&A with them, or just have issued a voter guide, that can be very helpful. Sometimes the local government themselves will issue a voter guide, especially on questions like ballot measures, kind of laying out the full text of the measure and explaining that for folks. But, you know, it really are kind of like at the mercy of how, you know, how robust the local infrastructure is for getting that information out there. I would say in kind of a, not a worst case scenario, but in a, you know, kind of the most drastic case, especially for some of these local races, contact the campaign themselves. You know, they are going to give you, like, obviously their spin on why you should vote for them. But often if it's a city council race, the candidate themselves will be happy to talk to you. That is what they are out there doing, knocking on doors. They want to talk to voters and make their case. And you can ask them whatever questions are on your mind.
1: I love that we're hearing from people in different parts of the country right now, sharing where they're finding resources for local elections. Kathleen in Florida emails, Voter Action Pinellas has developed a voting guide for voters who support our values of justice, inclusion, and a democracy that works for all of us. Thank you for voting, and please vote early. And Amber emails, here in Worcester, Massachusetts, I've actually found that the Nextdoor app has been a great resource to learn about local issues, candidates, and even to engage with current and prospective elected officials. Wherever you are in the country, however you're listening to us, tell us, where are you getting your local information about voting? Email us at 1A@WAMU.org. Make sure to include where you're contacting us from. And if you're listening on a public radio station, tell us which one. We want to hear that too. Josh, we heard from an earlier caller or listener about relying on social media to get information about local elections. And when you hear that people are turning to social media, is that encouraging? Does it raise any alarm bells for you?
2: I'm always a little confused about that, because obviously Facebook itself is not publishing news. Twitter itself is not publishing news. You're at the mercy of whoever's talking. I think that places with stronger local information ecosystems, like Nathaniel pointed out, probably have better social media ecosystems as well. But the thing about social media is it rewards what gets most engagement. And the things that are going to get the most engagement have the broadest geographic audience. Really geographically tailored news is going to be at something of a disadvantage there. And so this is just going to accelerate the nationalization of politics, where people think that every single local issue, every local office must be a reflection of something national, and that every national debate has to be relevant to their local environment. And so the reliance on social media kind of turbocharges the media economics that makes people talk about national politics more, except in places that have strong local media ecosystems, because, you know, the rich will get richer there.
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3: I think it's just an ongoing journey to kind of meet people where they are. 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We have radio newscast stories. We have digital stories. We have podcasts. And we now have a voter guide, too, where we reach out directly to the candidates, and we come up with questions for them based on reaching out to our audience and finding out what they'd like to hear. And so then you have, if you go to our site, you know, just WPR Voter Guide is where you'd find it. If you Google that, then you have answers from the candidates for governor and U.S. House of Representatives for this primary, in their words, on where they stand on these issues that our listeners have identified as important. So that's one way that we're adapting, and, you know, through the benefits of being able to see what people are reading on our website, we can tell the closer you get to an election, the more our audience values that.
1: We're speaking to Sean Johnson, the Capital Bureau Chief at Wisconsin Public Radio. Also with us, Josh Dar, a professor of political communication at Syracuse University, and Nathaniel Rakich, the managing editor at Vote.

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1: Hi, this is Charles in Jacksonville, Florida. 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
2: Well, Charles, thanks for that. Of course, we're down for the shout-out for your local public radio station. Every time, does every community have a local newscast like Charles does at First Coast? Probably not in every community. And we got this from Dave, who says candidates should be required to publish position statements on a standardized list of questions. I review local news outlets who've asked such questions, Ballotpedia, other sources, but they're not required. And sometimes information is still lacking and the candidate does not have a website to explain their position. Josh Darr, what do you think about it? Would a public requirement, every locality is going to be different, could a public requirement for more information, more position statements from candidates help to fill this information void that we're struggling with here a little bit?
3: I think it's possible because I think it would be in the candidate's best interest. I mean, I think it has to be framed that way. They'd have to sort of adopt it willingly. The people who've already gotten into office would have to vote for it. But I think that in these local races, you know, maybe these representatives don't want to be caught up in the national tides. Maybe they don't want to be subject, their electoral fortunes to be subject to who's the president of the United States if they're a county official somewhere in Florida, right? And so how can it be framed that way, not as a gotcha thing, not as a potential, you know, danger to their ability to represent their constituents, but as a service to their constituents. It's hard to pressure that without local media there to do that, but I think it's possible that they could see it in their best interest if constituents call for it.
0: Well, Sean, as a practical matter, how difficult is it to get candidates to respond to these questionnaires and to put together the kind of comprehensive voter guide you're doing at Wisconsin Public Radio?
4: It can be surprisingly difficult, even for a candidate for statewide office in, you know, for example, right now we have a competitive primary for governor. And, you know, you would think that candidates would want every opportunity to get their message out there. And we are not sitting there grilling them with follow-up questions. We're saying, here's our question. What's your answer in your words? And, you know, I'll tell you, one of the candidates who since dropped out just never filled that out. She had other stuff going on with her campaign, but it's not a priority for everybody. They want to present their message the way that they want to do it and not have to go through any kind of filter, even if it's just as simple as us asking the question first. When you get down to the more local offices, as we'll do as we head toward November, then you're talking about kind of an issue of campaign resources, too. If you're a candidate who's running for the state legislature, you are actually out there knocking on doors. You're raising money. It is a pretty hectic time in your life. And so you have to carve out time also to do this questionnaire. And I would say most of them do it, but there are some people who just say, no, thanks. There are also some people who say, we don't really want to deal with the media. Thank you very much. Goodbye. Or just don't respond for that reason.
0: Well, Josh, is some of this a reflection of the media environment we're currently in? And I mean that we're in this very fractured environment where people kind of self-select their information silos and stay there. And maybe candidates can be a little more selective about who they talk to and who they don't, considering who they think their voters are.
3: Yeah, I think they can. I think that's an important point. And I think that they think they can reach constituents directly. It's obviously going to be different everywhere. But if they, you know, can publish quickly and publish consistently, they can reach voters without having to go through the media. So that's probably attractive.
0: We're discussing how to keep voters engaged in local elections. We're here with Josh Darr, a professor of political communication at Syracuse University, Nathaniel Rakich, the managing editor at VoteBeat, and Sean Johnson, the Capitol Bureau chief at Wisconsin Public Radio. We're hearing from so many of you. Lou in North Carolina emails, please let voters know of the nonpartisan vote411.org for information about local candidates, polling places, registration. Voters can find their local ballots there and information about candidates and ballot proposals. And Mary emails, League of Women Voters maintains a website with information on local, state, and national elections. 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
8: Back to our conversation in a moment, but first a note about what's coming up tomorrow. The key to understanding the U.S. today could lie in asking just one question. Who controls the money? That's according to author and investigative journalist Casey Michel, who says the rise of the billionaire oligarchy in this country explains everything from widening inequality to renewed imperial ambitions. We know their names, Elon Musk, Jeff Bezos, Mark Zuckerberg, the Kushners, and the list goes on. Should we be concerned about the nation's wealthiest forging close ties with political leaders? How do you think these relationships affect the state of our country? Send us a voicemail at 855-236-1212. You can also leave a message using our app, 1A Vox Pop, and you'll hear that conversation on Tuesday. Now back to how voters can stay better informed on local elections and why that matters for the health of our democracy. We're here with Nathaniel Rakich. He's the managing editor at VoteBeat. That's a nonprofit, nonpartisan newsroom covering local election administration and voting. Also with us, Josh Darr, a professor of political communication at Syracuse University, where he researches local news, campaigns, and elections. He's also the director of the Local Next Lab. And Sean Johnson, Capital Bureau Chief at Wisconsin Public Radio.
9: Well, Nathaniel, depending on where someone lives, they're probably going to get inundated with political ads. We talk about the decimation of local independent news coverage, but the commercials online, especially TV, of course, are still there. How much of an effect does local campaigning or political advertising have on voters when they're not getting enough information elsewhere?
10: That's a great question. And I think that we have to separate out the question of whether political ads inform versus whether they persuade, right? And I think, again, on the information side of things, I'm not sure how well they do compared to obviously kind of a robust local media outlet. But I do think that in local elections, political advertising can be particularly effective because, you know, a lot of the studies of political advertising that have been done are on like the presidential level, a place where you're already saturated with information, and an extra ad that you see, on the evening news isn't necessarily going to make a difference. But when you don't know anything about the candidates, when you see that first, couple of ads, you're learning a lot, and just kind of learning who the candidates' names are and maybe, a couple of key things about their platform can make a difference. And so we do see effects of local political advertising in like city council races that has been shown to be fairly effective in primaries when, you have voters who are just meeting the candidates for the first time and maybe there's a wide field of, Democrats and you don't have those partisan cues to tell you how you want to vote, but they're all Democrats and you're a Democrat, so you just need to pick someone. Those are the instances in which political advertising can be effective.
8: Sean, how are you seeing this play out in Wisconsin, local ads and campaigns affecting voters' choices?
9: I think right now for the election that we're approaching, our August primary, you had a summer mostly where we did not have a lot of ads. And I think that contributed to an electorate that was not terribly engaged in our race for governor. If you looked at polling, even recently, about 50% of Democratic voters, which is where the big primary is for governor, 50% of voters at one point in July had not made up their mind yet. You don't see that in a November election when you have an advertising blitz, or in our case, we've had some big state Supreme Court elections where there have been more than $100 million spent. And when ads get spent like that, people get opinions about the candidates real quick and you just have a different election altogether. So without the advertising blitz, which we're getting some now in the closing weeks of our primary, we always do. But when that doesn't exist, that's when you have voters kind of wondering, how do I feel about this race? How do I feel about these candidates?
11: Well, people really care about this. I mean, the board is letting up. So many of you are reaching out. Mary says, I rely on the Missouri Independent, which covers statewide and many local issues and candidates. The St. Louis American is an award-winning Black newspaper, which also carries very insightful information about local issues and candidates. St. Louis Public Radio is also very effective in presenting forums and interviews. Josh, what are some of the most effective ways that campaigns are reaching voters today? I mean, yes, advertising, sure, that's problematic. I don't mind ads telling me what detergent to buy. But if there's no other information for candidates, I'm less enthused. Mary has a lot of local resources she relies on. What are campaigns? What else are campaigns doing in this environment?
12: As there's more money available for campaigns through some of these campaign finance law reforms, I think they're finding different ways to spend their most valuable resource, which is the candidate's time. I think candidates get rewarded for traveling around their districts as much as possible and making events happen. Those are good ways to draw people in. Direct mail, I think, is obviously still a big one. Not every race can afford TV advertising, but there's still ways to you know, print materials and get the word out with an active candidate. And you know, in some ways, there's no substitute for that. Somebody traveling around going to make their own events. Some people will hear about that through word of mouth. If there's an exciting event if there's no local news to carry it, they might still hear about it. So this, you know, being an active candidate still matters.
8: Well, let's listen to another voicemail we got from one of you.
13: This is Dawn. I'm calling from Indiana. I actually just heard your call for comments while I sit writing postcards for Get Out the Vote for my local party here in Hamilton County. And one of the things that we are up against all the time is the national message is just taking up all of the air in the room. So I would encourage people to go and look for the website for their local county party. Start on a county level and then work your way up to the state and then the national. You are absolutely correct that local politics are really where things hit home. Make yourself as informed as possible before the next election.
8: We also heard from Peter in Pennsylvania, who says local coverage has declined with the death of newspapers, but other media has not stepped up to fill the void. Our local NPR affiliate has a huge award-winning newsroom and boasts about how well they cover the area, but they only cover the city and spend most of their airtime previewing national news. And I want to connect those comments to this we got from Graham in Massachusetts, who says, I find it hard to care about local politics when I'm renting and have to move every couple of years because rent keeps increasing. Why would I care about Waltham elections when I don't even know if I'm going to still be here in a year or less? So I want to first start with that engagement question. When voters become more disengaged on local issues, which we're seeing more and more, and politics are becoming more nationalized, Nathaniel, to your mind, what's the risk for our democracy?
10: Yeah, it's a great question. I mean, I think that the nationalization of politics and polarization of politics is such a big part of this story, because as the world has kind of gotten smaller with the advent of social media and things like that, everybody is just getting very preoccupied with what's happening on the national scene. And you have situations where local city council candidates are getting asked their position on Israel-Palestine, which is obviously not something that is within their control. And so I do think that the attention on kind of like how your team is doing on the national level, and how, you know, people will increasingly vote for the same party up and down the ticket now, you know, that has gotten everybody into almost like a sports mindset about politics. And it has been less focused on the, you know, kind of like the outcomes and the policies. And I think that that is obviously not super great for the health of democracy. And, you know, I think that, you know, there's a lot of change that people can make on the local level. And if they're not engaged in that, you know, democracy obviously depends on people's participation. That's kind of the whole founding principle.
8: Josh, I want your thoughts as well, but connected to that message we got from Graham, who talks about moving every few years because the rent prices keep increasing. And it's like, why should I be involved at a local level if I'm only going to be here for 3 or 4 years?
12: I grew up one town over, so I get the housing costs and the renting stuff in Boston. But the you have to connect issues to people's lives. And I do think there is still room for politics to focus on that, and for enterprising local candidates to focus on issues like housing costs. And I think people are getting frustrated with politics because they don't hear their day-to-day concerns. Well, of course they don't. In national politics, you're dealing with a massive country spanning, you know, six time zones or something. It's not going to be the things that are pressing in your day-to-day life. But candidates can, if they decide to run on that, can get people's attention. If people can find local media, like some of these growing nonprofit local media sites that are producing good voter guides, people who read them are better informed and more engaged. Those are not distributed everywhere, but there's more and more of them popping up around the country. Like, I think people need to be shown by candidates and by the media, but also look for themselves to see there is something that can be done. That's political efficacy. And you're not going to have political efficacy with national politics. There's just, it's too far away.
11: Sean Johnson, love to hear your perspective on this from Wisconsin Public Radio. You're in a situation there where your state and local races get nationalized. We cover Wisconsin Supreme Court races. Mm-hmm. Sometimes they're races for local office. We cover local gerrymandering in Wisconsin. Wisconsin is nationalized. What's the environment like there when it comes the other way, when the ubiquitous nationalization of local politics hits Wisconsin communities?
14: I guess people must just be completely used to being part of the national conversation. And I think you see it reflected in, you know, I mentioned in our voter guide, we reached out to our audience and said, what do you want to know about? I'll tell you, like, the number one question people had was some variation on Donald Trump. Sometimes they weren't questions, but people just wanted to hear the candidates talk about Donald Trump and how they're going to kind of fight him, work with him, you name it. But he is kind of the number one issue, even for a local race here. And so you see that even in our primary, which this is for governor of Wisconsin, is going to control a $100 billion plus dollar budget, which is big for Wisconsin, have real tangible rubber meets the road power. And the number one question people want to know is, hey, what about this President Trump guy? What are you going to do about him?
8: We're talking to Sean Johnson, the Capitol Bureau Chief at Wisconsin Public Radio. Also with us, Nathaniel Rakich, the Managing Editor at VoteBeat, and Josh Darr, a Professor of Political Communications at Syracuse University. Hearing from so many of you, Stephen emails, I used to not vote at all because I didn't feel like I could make an informed decision without spending a full-time job's worth of time on research. I still feel that way, but now I think it's better to try my best and participate than to sit on the sidelines. And Matt in Indianapolis emails, I used to be one of those people who would skip the smaller elections because I just didn't know. Now I check Ballotpedia in the days leading up to those elections to find out about any of the down ballot candidates that I haven't made a choice on yet. I also Google candidate name plus scandal to see if there's anything on the radar that would disqualify them.
11: Now, this is interesting. Mary emails to say the advantage of mail-in ballots is the ability to know what's on the ballot and researching it online. Almost everyone has a statement out there. That's interesting, Nathaniel.
9: Mary says with a mail-in ballot, you get the ballot, then you know what's on the ballot and you have a few days and some time to do your own research instead of stepping in the voting booth and saying, I don't know what this is.
10: Yeah, I've heard that from voters as well, kind of the experience of voting at the kitchen table. And you can vote over the period of a couple of days if you don't have time to research the candidates, you know, right there and then. It is obviously also worth noting that a lot of jurisdictions post sample ballots online. So if your state doesn't have vote by mail or if you prefer not to vote by mail for whatever reason, you can go online and look up basically a version of your ballot and then do that kind of same research at home.
8: We also got this from Martha, who emails, New York moved its local election cycle to boost turnout. Most local offices are now on the same even year cycle as federal races. That will greatly increase how many voters are even aware that these local campaigns are going on. So this is something multiple cities are considering, moving local elections to presidential election years to try to increase voter turnout. Nathaniel, what should voters know about how frequently local elections are held and where they can find that information?
10: Yeah, exactly. That is said. I'm glad you mentioned this because this is, I think, such an interesting idea for reform. And another idea for reform kind of along similar lines is to take some of these local races that are nonpartisan and make them partisan. And I think that these are good examples of those are ways that will unquestionably increase voter engagement and turnout. But, you know, you could argue maybe for the wrong reasons, right? So if you move a mayoral race from an odd year to an even year, people are going to vote because it's going to be syncing up with a congressional race or a presidential race, but are they still going to do kind of the research of looking into the positions on that person and looking down the ballot as well? Similar with the partisanship question, you know, people can, you know, having a partisan queue on the ballot is incredibly useful because a lot of people are like, I'm a Democrat, I'm a Republican, and in a nonpartisan race, they don't know who to vote for. And so that can really be an important indicator for people. But at the same time, is it feeding into the partisanship aspect that I mentioned earlier? And I think this is a good example of you maybe have to meet the voters where they are. There are these larger systemic problems that are making politics more nationalized and less localized. And you know, if you can't solve those though, because obviously that's a huge proposition. Maybe you just make these smaller reforms and then at least more people might participate or know a little bit more than they would have otherwise.
8: Well, Angela emails, I live in Charlotte, North Carolina, and I listen to my local NPR station, WFAE, to get a lot of my information. Charlotte Talks is their morning show that covers everything happening in the city and region. It's excellent.
9: Well, before we go, Sean, just so interested in your perspective reporting on these local races, Wisconsin Public Radio. If you could snap your finger, you had all the resources, all the access, what would you want to bring to local election coverage in the future in an ideal world for you?
15: How about lots more reporters? Mm-hmm. We'll just bring back journalism if I'm snapping my fingers. Reporters, the good old days of debates where everybody attended, lengthy forums. I kind of like all that stuff.
8: Well, I just want to mention, and I'm not making promises, but we are getting so many resources from our listeners across the country sharing where they're finding information about local elections. We will gather as a 1A team to see if we can maybe compile some of those resources, share them on our website so that you, wherever you're living, maybe have some additional resources to turn to as well.
9: Found out this hour, three things I've never heard of.
8: Yeah. Amazing. Yeah. We're a small team too, but we will keep you posted. We've been speaking to Sean Johnson. He's the Capitol Bureau Chief at Wisconsin Public Radio. Also with us, Josh Darr, a professor of political communication at Syracuse University and director of the Local Next Lab, and Nathaniel Rakich, the managing editor at VoteBeat. That's a nonprofit, nonpartisan newsroom covering local election administration and voting. Thanks to you all. Today's producer was Michelle Harvin, and this program comes to you from WAMU, part of American University in Washington, distributed by NPR. I'm Jen White.
9: And I'm Todd Swilling.
8: Thanks for listening, and we'll talk more soon. This is 1A.

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4: 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Looking ahead to On Point tonight, the FCC is threatening to cancel the broadcast licenses of 8 ABC TV stations for what it says are discriminatory hiring practices, but ABC says that is attempted censorship. On tonight's On Point, the FCC and freedom of speech. That's On Point. It's at 8 p.m. on WNYC. It's followed by Radio Lab at 9. Q is at 10. 87 degrees right now here in Lower Manhattan. It's going to be a hot, humid one overnight. Rain possible. It's 4 p.m. Russia and Ukraine are both striking farther into each other's territory, and neither side has a good way to stop the attacks. With no quick fix, the winter ahead could be especially hard. I'm Sean Carlson. This is All Things Considered on WNYC. Also coming up, Texas has the fastest-growing data center market in the U.S., despite Governor Abbott's call to pause on development, but some Texans are skeptical.
5: Unless he's willing to call a special session, I'm not sure how you impose the requirements that his edict seems to want to impose.
4: That story coming up. Also, the new Spider-Man movie is performing incredibly well at the box office. How does a brand and a franchise many movies in have such staying power? Why Spidey is so sticky, and much more coming up this hour. News headlines are next.
6: Live from NPR News in Washington, I'm Louise Schiavone. Voters in multiple states head to the polls tomorrow, including Connecticut, Vermont, Alabama, South Carolina, Minnesota, and Wisconsin. Casting a shadow over voter considerations in some locations is the demand of technology for massive data centers. As NPR's Tamara Keith reports, it's not an easy sell.
7: The giant windowless buildings use a lot of power and face growing bipartisan opposition.
8: It is able to cross partisan coalitions in a way that a lot of other issues can't.
7: Amanda Littman is the founder of Run for Something, which works with Democratic candidates for state and local office.
8: People are bringing it up to them, so they really are like responding to what they're hearing from voters. I think it is the most tangible physical representation of the threat that AI feels like it's making in people's lives.
7: A recent Gallup poll found 7 in 10 Americans oppose a data center being built in their community. Tamara Keith, NPR News.
6: Todd Blanch is now the 88th Attorney General of the United States. NPR's Kerry Johnson reports Blanch took his oath in the Oval Office as President Trump watched.
9: Blanch started his legal career as a federal prosecutor in New York, but he came to national attention defending Donald Trump in several criminal cases after Trump finished his first term in the White House. Blanch says he loves the Justice Department. During his swearing-in ceremony, he pledged to support and defend the Constitution Constitution against all enemies, foreign and domestic. The Senate narrowly confirmed Blanch last weekend. Several lawmakers worried he'd be more loyal to Trump than the rule of law. But Senator Bill Cassidy of Louisiana, who cast the deciding vote, said Blanch would be better able to push back on Trump if he had the backing of the full Senate. Carrie Johnson, NPR News, Washington.
6: At least 111 people are dead after a powerful earthquake struck Colombia, rattling the South American country. According to the U.S. Geological Survey, the 7.4 magnitude earthquake struck western Colombia and could be felt as far away as Venezuela and Ecuador, NPR's Carrie Kahn reports.
10: The strong quake struck early Monday morning, rattling buildings and homes in the Chocó region, some 150 miles west of the Colombian capital, Bogota. The USGS said the temblor struck at a depth of 66 miles. Some 140,000 people live in Quibdó, the capital of the region. The quake comes more than a month after two strong back-to-back earthquakes hit neighboring Venezuela, killing more than 5,000 people and destroying hundreds of buildings. Carrie Kahn, NPR News, Rio de Janeiro.
6: On Wall Street, approaching the close, the Dow is off 60 points, the Nasdaq down 85, the S&P 500 down 4. 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
4: And it's on WNYC in New York. I'm Sean Carlson, 87 degrees right now at 404. The MTA may have a new solution to cool down sweltering subway platforms in the summer and keep buildings warm in the winter. It involves trapping thermal heat underground and piping it into nearby buildings. The agency says it will conduct a study on whether it's possible to trap heat at the Brooklyn Bridge, City Hall, and Chamber Street Station complex. Mayor Amdani is cooperating with the MTA and hopes to use the underground heat to warm nearby City Hall.
11: Anyone who has stood on a subway platform in August knows that our stations do not just get hot. They turn into underground saunas.
4: The results of the study are expected by the end of the year. The MTA says it could begin designing the system early next year. Similar thermal energy networks are in use at St. Patrick's Cathedral and the New York Botanical Garden. Two teens are in custody and have been charged with gang assault, among other charges, following a stabbing near the Dominican Day Parade route around Bryant Park yesterday. The NYPD says the attack happened at about 2:40 in the afternoon on 42nd Street between 5th and 6th Avenues. Police say a 19-year-old was stabbed multiple times in the back and slashed in the torso. He was taken to Bellevue in stable condition. The NYPD says 17- and 18-year-old male teens also face charges of criminal possession of a weapon and disorderly conduct. New York City parks have become the center stage for more and more life in the city since the pandemic, but that has created more work for a parks department with a budget that hasn't increased in years. WNYC's Liam Quigley has more.
12: Leona Chin is the founder of the Casino Synergy Volunteer Group. They started caring for the park in Flushing, Queens in 2018. She says she's always worrying about what next year's budget will mean for her park.
13: We dread July 1st because we're always afraid that we're going to lose one of our supervisors, one of our managers, one of our trainers, because we work with them so well.
12: The nonprofit group City Parks Foundation says the demand for money is surging. The number of groups applying for micro grants has jumped 24% since 2023. While the Parks Department budget has stayed flat.
4: Right now, Uptown 4 and 5 trains delayed due to a train with mechanical problems at Grand Central, 42nd Street. We also have additional delays on Uptown D, N, and R trains. 87 degrees, mostly sunny. We could see some pretty heavy storms tonight. WNYC at 4:06.
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15: 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I'm Scott Detrow.
16: And I'm Juana Summers. Russia and Ukraine are both conducting punishing airstrikes that the other side simply cannot stop. Air offenses far outstrip air defenses, and there is no sign this huge gap will be closed anytime soon. For more, we're joined by NPR correspondents in the two countries. Greg Myrie is in Kyiv, and Charles Maines is in Moscow. Hi to both of you.
17: Hi, Juana.
18: Hi, Juana.
16: Charles, I'll start with you and the view from Russia. What type of impact are all of these Ukrainian drone strikes having on Russians?
17: Well, let's start with this. You know, just today, 13 people, some Russians, some Central Asian migrant workers, died when Ukrainian drones struck an oil-producing town in the Russian Republic of Tatarstan. Meanwhile, sustained Ukrainian attacks on energy infrastructure, I mean, we're talking ports, refineries, fuel hubs, tankers, all across Russia have caused gas shortages that really peaked in July with long lines for drivers seeking gas. You know, the Kremlin has since managed this crisis by allowing the sale and import of lower-grade, dirtier fuel, but it's far from over. And driving in Russia today is like driving in the 1970s. Then we have these attacks on logistics centers and on Russia's largest online retailer, Wildberries, often referred to as Russia's Amazon in particular. You know, this is part of an open Ukrainian campaign to, quote, bring the war home to Russians. And in hitting Wildberries, it's doing so. Near daily strikes on warehouses have wiped out tens of thousands of small businesses whose owners seemingly have nothing to do with the war. And more broadly, these attacks chip away at this idea that life can still be pretty normal for a lot of Russians despite the war and Western sanctions. You know, services like Wildberries meant you could basically buy what you wanted when you wanted, and that no longer feels the case.
16: And Greg, over to you. Are Ukrainians feeling more vulnerable as the Russians step up these ballistic missile attacks?
18: Yes, absolutely. Charles noted the civilian deaths today in Russia. Well, Ukrainian civilians are also being hit. They say this has been the case throughout the war. And what's made it worse is they've now lost this sort of limited protection that they've had. In the past few years, when you heard air raid sirens go off, you knew Ukraine's air defenses were responding and could be reasonably confident they'd shoot down much, not all, but a lot of the incoming fire. And that's just no longer true. Now, you hear the sirens, and you hear them most nights, you know Ukraine is out of the U.S.-made Patriot air defense missiles and is really helpless to stop these incoming Russian ballistic missiles. We've had several terrible nights recently. Russia has fired salvos of more than 20 ballistic missiles at Kyiv and other cities, and Ukraine has not shot down any of them, or at most one. And Ukraine isn't hiding this. The Air Force gives the figures every morning. President Volodymyr Zelensky constantly calls on the U.S. and Europe to send Patriot missiles to Ukraine.
16: I'll put this next question to both of you. The two countries have developed fearsome offensive air capabilities. Why haven't their air defenses kept pace? Charles, I'll start with you and Russia.
17: Well, the simple but honest answer is that Russia's big. The world's largest country by far, in fact. It makes up 11% of the Earth's total landmass. So it follows that its defenses can't be everywhere at once. Of course, protecting Moscow is a priority. So are military installations. But how do you defend gas and oil facilities scattered across the country? Now factor in commercial warehouses like Wildberries. You know, how do you protect Crimea, the annexed peninsula that Russia seized from Ukraine in 2014? You know, it's now out of electricity, fuel, supplies. A factor here, I think, is that Russia's underestimated Ukraine, which has really been a common thread throughout this war. The Kremlin planned this invasion as a three-day operation, and we're now in year five of the conflict. All that said, there is a genuine shock among Russians that these attacks are now happening daily. It's almost like Groundhog Day. You know, you wake up to learn what's the latest thing to go up in flames from these drones, and it doesn't seem to be much that the government can do about it, at least not so far.
16: And Greg, what about Ukraine then?
18: Yeah, the real frustration for Ukrainians is that they've had this partial solution with the Patriot air defense batteries. And of course, Ukraine still has them, but without the interceptor missiles, it's like having a gun but not have any bullets to put in them. And Ukraine has run out of defensive missiles just as Russia is ramping up its production of offensive missiles. Now, about 20 countries have Patriots, but the Trump administration is not sending any of them now. No other country is publicly pledging to help Ukraine. The U.S. stockpiles are way down because of the war in Iran. European countries have provided some previously, but have limited stocks and appear unwilling to part with them now. So Ukraine is talking about building a new anti-missile system with European countries, but this is complicated and will take time. There's talk about testing a new missile, but not until the middle of next year. And one final note on that, Ukraine makes its own drone interceptors and shoots down around 90% of incoming Russian drones. Ukraine is really a world leader in this field, but that doesn't help with the much more powerful ballistic missiles.
16: And Greg, many of these airstrikes, they're hitting civilians or economic sites rather than military targets. Are they likely to change the trajectory of the war?
18: You know, they may not. I mean, I've been to several sites that have been hit here in Kyiv, apartment buildings, warehouses. These attacks certainly instill fear in people and damage the economy, but they're far from the front line, and the attacks don't really seem to provide much, if any, military advantage for Russia. Still, the big concern is what happens this winter. Russia keeps hitting Ukraine's civilian power grid every winter. Ukraine keeps patching it together, but it's increasingly fragile, especially if Ukraine doesn't have defenses to protect it. And really, Juana, that's what makes the next few months very critical. Can Ukraine find a solution before winter starts to bite? And to what extent can Russia exploit this vulnerability right now?
16: And Charles, lastly, this rapid evolution in the air war seems to be in contrast to the ground war that is largely a stalemate. Are you seeing any movement there?
17: Well, the Kremlin continues to insist its forces are making progress on the ground. But to the degree that that's true, it's coming at a very slow pace and amid heavy losses. Russian President Vladimir Putin has long insisted it's just a matter of time before the Ukrainian lines crack under Russian pressure. And that belief seems to be driving his actions even now. You know, a telling moment came last month when Ukraine, with U.S. backing, floated this idea of a mutual pause on these long-range attacks that, as we've been discussing, have been damaging to both sides. Well, Putin, he rejected the idea outright. He said this would allow Ukraine to send reinforcements to the front lines. And besides, he added, whatever damage Ukraine can inflict on us, Russia can inflict far more on them.
16: NPR's Charles Maines in Moscow and Greg Myrie in Kyiv. Thanks to both of you.
17: Thank you.
18: Sure thing, Juana.
15: Texas has the fastest growing market for data centers in the country. It's on track to lead the nation in the industry. But Governor Greg Abbott recently announced a pause on new data centers until the state can conduct a thorough review of their impact on the state's resources. From member station Houston Public Media, Natalie Weber tells us more.
19: In the first few months of this year alone, nearly 200 data centers and other large energy consumers asked to join Texas's power grid. Large energy consumers are requesting five times the amount of energy used to power the entire state during record-breaking demand. About 90% of those requests are from data centers, according to the Electric Reliability Council of Texas, the agency that manages the energy grid. Governor Abbott wants state regulators to collect information about new data centers' water and energy usage, any government support they receive, and their impact on nearby communities. It's unclear how long the audit could take.
5: It absolutely is very disruptive, and frankly, that's probably the point.
19: That's Beth Garza, an energy consultant who previously served as the independent watchdog for Texas's power grid operators. She questions whether the governor and state agencies can enforce Abbott's latest directive on data centers without new state laws.
5: Unless he's willing to call a special session, which people are asking him to do, I'm not sure how you impose the requirements that his edict seems to want to impose.
19: The governor's campaign press secretary, Eduardo Leal, said in a statement that Abbott, quote, is taking the necessary action to protect Texans. President Donald Trump called the governor's decision a mistake in an interview with Punchbowl News last week. But Texas State House Representative Gina Hinojosa says Abbott needs to call a special legislative session. The Democratic lawmaker is running to unseat him in November.
20: The only way we can have any assurances that people will be protected is if there is a moratorium until the legislature can meet and pass into actual law real protections for people.
19: The legislature only meets every other year, and its next regular session isn't scheduled to meet until January. In a statement, the Data Center Coalition, an industry group, called for state regulators to, quote, move swiftly to complete the audit. Rice University political scientist Mark Jones says even though there's controversy about the benefits of data centers, they contribute to the Texas economy.
21: The governor does have to balance the intense opposition of a small but vocal group of Texans combined with unease among a larger group of Texans with the actual economic benefits that data centers provide.
19: Data center opponents could face an uphill battle in the next legislative session, Jones says, as the industry hires top lobbyists. Still, he says, the governor's backing could give these communities a boost. For NPR News, I'm Natalie Weber in Houston.
16: Elsewhere in today's show, we hear from the three-time U.S. Olympic athlete who President Trump still wants to prosecute for alleged vandalism, despite his legal case being dismissed upon the request of the Department of Justice. Stay tuned for the story of the canoeist who touched the Lincoln Memorial Reflecting Pool, or check it out on today's episode of Consider This, the podcast where we go deep on one story every day. 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

0: It's WNYC. We have more just ahead in a moment. Courts across several Chinese cities have ruled in favor of workers displaced by AI, but the decisions offer limited protection against the backdrop of a weak economy and state-backed AI expansion. We're going to explore that coming up in just a moment. We hope you stay tuned.
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0: Right now you're listening to All Things Considered at 8 p.m. tonight's On Point. It's followed by Radiolab at 9. On the show tonight, the story of the man who threw his shoes at then-President George W. Bush. That's Radiolab. It comes up at 9 tonight on WNYC. It's followed by Q at 10 p.m. It's pretty hot out there, 87 degrees, mostly sunny. We're under a heat advisory because, yeah, that humidity makes it feel a lot hotter than that. We're under severe thunderstorm watch right now. It's going to last until 9 p.m. this evening here in our area. Needless to say, yeah, showers, thunderstorms are possible tonight. Could be pretty breezy as well. We're going to see temperatures tonight in the mid-70s, but it'll stay humid, so be prepared for it to feel hotter than that. Tomorrow, mostly sunny. Humid still high around 90, with mostly cloudy skies tomorrow night. Chance of showers probably later on after midnight, with lows in the low 70s. Stay with us. There's much more All Things Considered coming your way here on WNYC. It's Monday, but hey, we're getting close to 5 p.m. It's just about 4:20.

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1: 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I'm Scott Detrow.
2: And I'm Juana Summers. Van Newkirk has a very serious job at The Atlantic, where he's a senior editor, but he also just really loves butterflies. And we're talking about monarch butterflies, to be specific, so much so that he spent time with them in Mexico to get an update on the state of the monarch butterfly in 2026. And here's some big news. Those butterflies, they're back in a big way. Van Newkirk wrote about his trip for The Atlantic, and he's here with us in studio to tell us exactly what he found. Hi. So, Van, I mean, this trip sounds incredible. How did it come together?
3: So, I have been interested in the monarch butterflies for my entire life. So, I'd seen over the years, the numbers have been declining pretty dramatically. And I really wanted to go to see the overwintering grounds in Mexico sort of before they may disappear. But as it turned out, the year I chose to actually go, they were doing a little bit better than before.
2: When you think about the monarch population today, what are some of the biggest challenges out there?
3: So the populations have been, they've been increasing for the past 2 years, but that is from an all-time low. And the biggest challenges right now is it's climate change. So now climate change, even if you do replant the trees and all the milkweed, it might make milkweed unable to grow in some places, even in yards where people have planted it. And it may destroy the forest in Mexico. So we really have, everything seems to always come back to this one giant global issue. And I wanted to focus on one facet of it.
2: So, Van, for people who don't know as much about monarch butterflies as you do, why are they so important to the natural world, to our ecosystem?
3: Well, when you think about the monarch, they're sort of an indicator based on how well they are doing. So this is a species that can tell us about the conditions in Mexico, the conditions in the Midwest, and the conditions in Canada. That's a very important species. There are very few that give us that much range of information.
2: I know that you got to track three butterflies on your trip. Tell us about that.
3: So thanks to this new technology, these trackers that are about the size of a grain of rice,
2: okay,
3: they put them on the backs of the butterflies with eyelash glue.
2: Oh, wow.
3: So now we have another use case for eyelash glue. And now with these trackers, we can see almost exactly where the butterflies are going. And so I took the opportunity to follow three butterflies from the Sierra Chinqua Sanctuary in Mexico.
2: I love the names. I understand you may have had a little bit of a hand in helping name them. Is that right?
3: Yes. My daughter's 6 years old, and I asked her what we should name them. And so the first one was easy. That was Cinderella. Mm-hmm. The second, she thought for a moment, and she knows the Very Hungry Caterpillar by heart. And so she said Eric Carl.
2: Perfect. Is there anything you learned on your trip and in your reporting that surprised you?
3: One thing that really surprised me was the role of avocados. The forest where they go to winter, those are very tempting targets for people to burn or clear in order to grow avocados. So if you've eaten avocados in the U.S., you've likely eaten avocados that were grown sometimes illicitly on the land where the butterflies need to come for the winter.
2: We have been speaking with Van Newkirk. He's a senior editor for The Atlantic and a known butterfly enthusiast. Van, thank you.
3: Thank you.
1: This summer, a court in the Chinese city of Guangzhou sided with a graphics designer who was replaced by AI and ruled the dismissal was unlawful. Similar court decisions have happened across several Chinese cities and are being hailed as victories for workers' rights. But as NPR's Jennifer Pack reports from Beijing, workers still have a lot to be anxious about.
4: Economics graduate Elowen Wu is no stranger to AI. I use chatbots, she says, to help with my homework before. But when Wu got a recent internship at an AI startup in eastern China's Anhui province, she suddenly felt her AI skills were close to zero. It was a huge shock for me, she says, because I didn't know how advanced AI was already. I feel very afraid. She's been documenting these feelings on the social media platform Xiaohongshu. Will I be replaced by AI, she writes. It's a similar concern in the US, but in China, the push to adopt AI comes from the top leaders, and firms here are deploying AI at a scale that far outpaces those in America. Now the courts are stepping in. Take this case in eastern China's Hangzhou City, as reported by state broadcaster CCTV. A tech worker identified by the court only as Mr. Zhou was a quality assurance supervisor working with AI large language models. Eventually, AI took over his work, and the company dismissed him, which the Hangzhou Intermediate People's Court deemed illegal. Judge Shi Guoqiang, who presided over the case, told CCTV, introducing AI to reduce costs is not automatic grounds for a company to end an employee's contract. Similar cases in China have seen courts side with workers. Legal protection is necessary, says student Wu, but thinks it'll take some time to get right. Overall, Chinese laws are very protective of workers, says Guang Li at the global law firm Taylor Wessing's Munich office. He specializes in Chinese employment and labor laws.
5: If you compare to Germany, to Europe, to the US, to some extent, it is even more protective for employees.
4: The issue is enforcement, says Eli Friedman, professor of global labor and work at Cornell University.
6: The state does not have the capacity or, frankly, the interest to rigorously enforce its own laws.
4: Chinese workers, he says, are vulnerable. Like Mr. Zhou's story. He may have won his case, but he's also 35. That's considered old for many Chinese tech companies. He might struggle to find work in China's sluggish economy. Nearly one in six grads couldn't find a job in June. Wu's now pursuing a master's degree. China's job market is already competitive, she says. AI just intensifies that competition. And it's only going to get worse as China and the US are locked in an AI race. Again, Professor Friedman.
6: You can't say that we want to dominate these industries in the future and then start clutching your pearls when people use those things to replace workers.
4: As for Wu, every day she listens to a podcast or watches a video related to AI to keep on top of the latest.
7: Keep learning.
4: Keep learning, she says. Experiencing AI and learning its limitations might make it less scary. It's keep up, she says, or get left behind. Jennifer Pak, NPR News,

0: DuckDuckGo, who believes AI should be optional and who've been building privacy tools for 15 years. They now offer Duck.ai, where users can chat privately with AI. Duck.ai.
1: It's WNYC. There's more All Things Considered coming your way in just a moment. Former students at Interlochen High School, an elite arts boarding school in Michigan, have made nearly 70 allegations of sexual abuse by adults affiliated with the school. The accounts span from the 1950s to the 2010s.
2: I don't even know how differently my life would have gone had this event not occurred.
1: Here from the school's administration. Coming up in just a moment here on All Things Considered. News headlines are next. It's 86 degrees at the moment. There's a few clouds in the sky. Severe thunderstorm watch in effect for our area until 9 p.m. tonight. So be safe if you're out there tonight. It's WNYC on a Monday. It's 4:30.
3: Paper checks might feel a little bit vintage nowadays, kind of retro, but that's not necessarily bad.
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3: I'm Kai Rizdahl. To abolish or not to abolish paper checks, that's next time on Marketplace. This evening at 6:30 on WNYC.
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7: Live from NPR News in Washington, I'm Linda Kenyon. We'll be getting some new data this week on the cost of living. NPR's Scott Horsley has a preview.
8: The report is expected to show that consumer prices in July were up about 3.4% from a year ago. That would be a slightly smaller annual increase than we saw in June. But look, inflation's still uncomfortably high. And now the job market is also showing some signs of weakness. Last week, we learned that employers cut 23,000 jobs in July. And more than 250,000 people dropped out of the workforce last month. So employers are not having to pay as much to attract workers these days. Average wages were up just 3.2% over the last 12 months. So when prices are going up faster than wages, it's no wonder a lot of people feel like they're falling behind.
7: The price of gas, for example, is up due to the war against Iran, and that is helping to create inflationary pressures. The State Department says it has recovered more than 175,000 visas as part of an immigration crackdown by the Trump administration. NPR's Michelle Kellerman reports.
9: In a fact sheet touting the new figures, the State Department says a majority of the visas were revoked due to what it calls law enforcement encounters, though it didn't say how many foreign nationals were actually convicted of such crimes, which include assault, drunk driving, child abuse, and fraud. The statement highlights the decision to revoke visas of those who the Trump administration believes celebrated the assassination of Charlie Kirk last year. Secretary of State Marco Rubio has also determined some Iranians and a Cuban official accused of influence operations can be deported. The department says it is on track to beat last year's record numbers of visa revocations. Michelle Kellerman, NPR News, the State Department.
7: President Trump has signed an executive order calling for childhood vaccines to be spaced out into separate medical visits. This is NPR.
1: And it's on WNYC in New York. I'm Sean Carlson. 87 degrees right now at 4:32. Mayor Mamdani says he's backing a bill that would prevent companies like Amazon and FedEx from hiring contractors to deliver packages in New York City. Instead, the companies would be forced to hire the delivery workers directly. Supporters of the bill in the city council say hiring contractors allows Amazon and FedEx to avoid regulations around workplace safety and work schedules, even as they dictate the routes and hours. The mayor released a video today explaining why he supports the bill.
10: Because if Amazon is delivering your packages, they should follow the same rules of every other delivery.
1: Amazon says the bill would raise the cost of deliveries by as much as $5.20 per package. The bill has the support of a majority of council members. A Long Island man is facing a drugged driving charge after police say he struck three construction workers in Suffolk County this morning, killing one of them. Police say 26-year-old Thomas Lubianco drove through a red light in Neconset and onto a sidewalk where workers were preparing for a paving project. His attorney information was not immediately available. All three were taken to Stony Brook Hospital. Police say

0: 38-year-old or the 38-year-old from Mastic named Joel Sikonporix died. Two others suffered serious injuries. LoBianco is scheduled to be arraigned tomorrow. Prosecutors say a housing specialist stole thousands of dollars from residents of a Manhattan homeless shelter where he worked. The district attorney's office says 24-year-old David Aguero tricked shelter residents with housing vouchers into thinking they needed to pay him directly to secure housing. They say he opened credit cards in their names and spent on them, too. In all, an indictment alleges Aguero stole $4,000 from the shelter residents. Aguero's attorney hasn't returned a message seeking comment. Manhattan prosecutors say they're still investigating and urging more victims to come forward. A look at our transit situation at this hour. We have delays right now on 2, 5, and E trains in both directions, also Uptown, D, N, and R trains. It's pretty hot out there, 87 degrees, but it is humid, so it feels hotter than that. In fact, we're under a heat advisory for the next few hours. We're also under a severe thunderstorm watch. That's going to last until 9 p.m. tonight. Needless to say, yeah, showers, thunderstorms possible. Could have some damaging winds, heavy rainfall. Steady temperatures this evening in the mid-70s, but again, it's going to be pretty humid as well, so it's going to feel hotter than that. And then tomorrow, much of the same, but that rain's going to hold off until later in the evening. Otherwise, mostly sunny through the daytime. Humid still, though. High around 90 degrees tomorrow. Mostly cloudy tomorrow night. Showers, thunderstorms again, probably later on. Lows in the low 70s. And then Wednesday, partly sunny. More rain, thunderstorms are possible. Hot still. Highs in the upper 80s with temperatures in the low 70s on Wednesday night. 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
2: 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I'm Scott Detrow.
3: And I'm Juana Summers. Jeffrey Epstein allegedly found some of his earliest victims at an elite art school in Michigan, Interlochen Center for the Arts. An independent report commissioned by the school shows that the abuse did not start or end with Epstein. NPR's Ava Berger has the story and a warning. The story contains a description of sexual abuse.
4: Former Interlochen students made some 70 allegations of sexual abuse by nearly 50 adults affiliated with the school. Those allegations are from the 1950s all the way to the 2010s, according to the outside law firm's report. One of the students who was abused is Paul Bush. In 2004, he was recruited to Interlochen at 15 from a dance studio in Dayton, Ohio.
5: It was such an honor. I mean, it was so exciting. It was overwhelming. It was, at that point, my prayers being answered.
4: It would take less than a year for that excitement to be replaced with shame and isolation. Bush is sharing his experience publicly for the first time with NPR. He says the same ballet teacher who recruited him to the boarding school, Thomas Clower, was the one who abused him. Clower showered him with special attention immediately, Bush says. Mentorship, classes, and alone time in Clower's office. Bush describes emails that became more and more personal.
5: It's really hard to differentiate what's appropriate and what's not until it's too late.
4: One cold spring day, Bush, who had turned 16, and a 15-year-old student named Nellie Salisbury went over to Clower's house. Salisbury told NPR she remembers feeling chosen.
6: He's the best dance teacher at Interlochen. Like, he's the one everyone loves.
4: They sat on the couch to watch a movie. Bush says Clower casually put a blanket over the two of them, then molested him.
5: My heart was like beating out of his chest, and I think that's when I was really like, I froze.
4: When Bush recoiled, he says Clower stood up and went to the bathroom. Salisbury remembers Bush turning to her when they were alone. He looked scared, she said.
6: And then Paul looks at me and says, "What do I do? Help me."
4: Looking back, Bush said he still struggles to understand how a trusted mentor at a respected institution could abuse him.
5: He wanted me, and he took me, and it didn't even matter that someone else was watching it happening.
4: Salisbury told her parents, and they called the school. The school later reported it to law enforcement. Bush remembers being called into an administrator's office. School administrators had already called his parents, and Bush says they demanded he tell his parents what happened.
5: The feeling was, I'm in trouble, I did something wrong, which is probably the worst thing to feel in that, because that only leads to more shame, guilt, isolation, and fear, you know? I mean, it was just paralyzing.
4: When Interlochen released the outside law firm's report last month, the school named Clower because he pleaded guilty. He was sentenced to 90 days in jail for attempted fourth-degree criminal sexual conduct, a misdemeanor. He was added to a sex offender registry, and Interlochen fired him. Clower did not respond to NPR's requests for comment. But he was teaching youth ballet as of last month, according to social media posts from a Texas dance school called the Ballet Academy of Texas. A parent of a former student at that school, Mike Skaggs, said he confronted Clower last year about his past at Interlochen. Skaggs recorded it.
7: Then the first thing that comes up when you Google your name are those newspaper articles about what happened at that academy.
4: Skaggs says in the recording he saw Clower had pleaded guilty. He'd heard that Clower had previously said the kids made it up, and Clower said that's true. Clower then gave his account of the incident.
8: I was in my house, 30 below zero, and we all got under a blanket, the girl and the boy and me. And I put myself in a place where I was too close to the kids, in that it was, we were freezing. I mean, I didn't even think, oh, this is going to look horrible.
7: Yeah.
8: That didn't look horrible. What happened was the girl thought that something happened underneath the blanket, and then she called her parents.
4: The ballet school, which listed Clower as an instructor at the time the law firm's report came out, did not respond to NPR's requests for comment. Interlochen says that its school today is, quote, fundamentally different from the one in the report. Interlochen's president, Trey Devi, spoke to NPR member station Interlochen Public Radio.
9: The systems available and the avenues to make reports are clear and they're visible.
4: Bush, the former student who was abused, spent two more years at Interlochen, and he said he never received counseling and doesn't remember anyone at the school asking if he was okay. Interlochen wouldn't speak specifically to Bush's case, but apologized for the harm that community members experienced. Now, Bush is 37, and he has spent 21 years reckoning with the abuse at the prestigious boarding school that was supposed to be safe for him. He went to Juilliard and was a professional dancer for over a decade. But behind that success, he masked his emotions with substances and recently completed a recovery program.
5: I don't even know how differently my life would have gone had this event not occurred.
4: He said he feels the report and the school's response to it is not enough for the victims.
5: They get to do the story, they get to edit, and then they get to present it, and then they get to say case closed. That is completely unacceptable, because guess what? My life is still open.
4: Interlochen says it's offering future counseling for alumni affected by the abuse. That has come too late for Bush, but he has come forward now, he says, hoping that others who were abused might feel less alone. Ava Berger, NPR News.
2: Americans are increasingly frustrated with the U.S. political system, and a new poll backed by election reformers finds voters are open to some big changes. The survey found majority support for changing the structure of Congress in a way that could curtail partisan redistricting and increase the number of political parties. NPR's Ashley Lopez reports.
10: Dustin Wall is with an advocacy group called Fix Our House. He's been working for years to get lawmakers to consider changes to how the U.S. House is elected. He says voters are frustrated with the status quo.
11: People are understanding that gerrymandering is getting worse, that polarization is getting worse, that elections are less competitive between the two parties than ever before, and so voters are feeling increasingly helpless.
10: One solution he's been pushing is moving Congress toward proportional representation. It's a system used in most democracies that basically elects multiple representatives in a single district, and the seats in that single district are divvied up in proportion to a party's vote share. Wall's group partnered with the liberal think tank New America to poll 1,000 voters on this. Proportional representation was supported by a margin of 2-1. Lee Drutman with New America says that's even though pollsters walked respondents through various trade-offs, including that this system can sometimes lead to more extreme political parties and more parties in general that would have to work together.
12: For every one of those questions, people prefer the proportional system with multiple parties, even if it leads to coalition government that is maybe not quite as efficient.
10: Jocelyn Kylie with Pew Research Center says, at least in theory, Americans are open to a lot of different reforms.
13: Now, often when things move from theory to practice, they hit some resistance as people want to understand exactly how that reform will impact them.
10: Wall with Fix Our House says alternatives to political systems are not widely discussed in the U.S. In fact, only 2% of participants in the poll could name proportional representation off the top of their heads.
11: But when asked about the kind of underlying values beneath it and the component parts, there was widespread support from all across the political spectrum.
10: There are multiple bills in Congress that would move the U.S. to a proportional representation system. All are backed only by Democrats and therefore face significant hurdles. But Wall and Drutman say this polling shows room for a national conversation. Ashley Lopez, NPR News.
0: It's All Things Considered on WNYC. I'm Sean Carlson. Spider-Man, Brand New Day is the biggest movie of the summer. Adding this past weekend's box office numbers into the mix, this latest entry to the Marvel Cinematic Universe has made $1.67 billion, with a B, dollars worldwide in just 10 days of release. That means it's outpaced The Odyssey and Toy Story 5. This is the 11th Spider-Man movie since the year 2002. If you add in the Avengers movies, it's something like 14. And that had us asking, what is it about this broke kid from Queens that has such staying power in our collective lore? Why is Spidey so sticky? Well, joining us now to explore that is our friendly neighborhood pop culture historian, Roy Schwartz. Roy, welcome back to All Things Considered.
14: Thanks. Good to be back.
0: The handful of folks who don't know the story, Spider-Man is a kid from Queens who was raised by his single aunt. Most of the stories involve him balancing his superhero responsibilities with his life as a poor, unlucky in love young adult. Why do you think that continues to resonate with audiences even after all this time?
14: I mean, the answer is in your question. How can he not resonate when he's basically a poor schmuck, which we all are in one point or another? He is not the hero who gets the girl. He's not the hero who gets that glory moment of victory at the end. He's the hero who struggles and endures. And his life, every time he does the right thing, he pays a heavy price for it. You know, every day is the worst day of his life. We all feel that way sometimes. And I think Spider-Man appeals to that part of us. The other thing, he's a really normal guy. He's a blue-collar, struggling young guy who makes mistakes and tries to find his place in the world and tries to do some good along the way. And that's a very far cry from the demigods that some other superheroes are.
0: Why do you think that resonates now?
14: I think we are at a moment in time where we all see ourselves as caught in this endless struggle and this kind of hopeless, apathetic attitude towards things. And Spidey refused to give up. Again, he doesn't win the day gloriously. He just refuses to give up. He gets hit and he gets back up again and again, and that inspires us. You look at Spider-Man's archenemy, the Green Goblin, Norman Osborn. He's a sociopathic tech billionaire with government connections. That to me seems so relevant, right? And everything in his world is designed to really reflect what's in our real world one step removed. And he struggles to balance his relationships. He struggles to do right by the people he cares about. He struggles to find connection. And at the core of it, that's what Spider-Man's story is about. It's about finding connection, about finding love, whether it's romantic or family or friends. And that's something we all yearn for and we all struggle with.
0: Spider-Man Brand New Day takes place throughout New York City. Peter Parker is a regular at a bodega. He shares a laundry room with his neighbors. A climactic scene takes place on Roosevelt Island. Do you think all that has anything to do with our collective attachment to the character?
14: Yes, I do think so. And part of it is that kind of realism. And, you know, Spider-Man, if you think about it, he swings and he climbs from things. Outside of Midtown Manhattan, he's powerless. You put him in Idaho, what is he going to swing from? What is he going to climb? Right? He's this kind of quintessential New York hero. And you can read into that metaphor all kinds of things. But he's also you and me. Bruce Wayne is a billionaire who dresses up as a bat and beats up criminals in alleys. I can't identify with that, even if he's human.
0: Right.
14: He really is somebody that any one of us, you know, one spider bite removed, can be. And his powers don't solve his issues. They, if anything, create even more issues that got his uncle killed, that got him on his journey to become Spider-Man. But for all of that, and as popular as he is as Spider-Man, he's really, really lonely. And I think that's part of the appeal of this particular movie, too. His two most meaningful relationships are people he follows on social media. They don't even know who he is. And he craves relationship. He craves belonging. But all he has is kind of digital emptiness of social media and following them.
0: Those early Stan Lee stories about Spider-Man came out, were written in the 1960s. With all due respect to the man, Stan Lee, the tone and cast can seem pretty dated to modern eyes. Talk more about how the character and his stories have evolved to keep current in our current times.
14: So Spider-Man debuted in August 62, which is quite a while from now, created by Stan Lee and Steve Ditko. And he was very much a product of the youth revolution of the early 60s. You know, originally, he was 15 years old. He was a high schooler. In this movie series, he also starts out as a 15-year-old. Now he's out of college. And all of his nemeses, all of his enemies, his rogues gallery, are all much older. They're all at least a generation, sometimes two generations older than him. So aside from the class struggle, there's always also been that age question of this young guy with his heart in the right place fighting the corrupt, the cynical, the sellouts, the bad guys who are bad because society lets them be bad. Mm. And I think we're back at a point where we see things that way in society, and I think that's part of the resonance.
0: Pop culture historian Roy Schwartz, thanks so much, as always, for coming on All Things Considered.
14: Thanks for having me again.

0: 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His recent New York Times article is titled, "You're About to Retire, What Are You Doing for the Next 20 or 30 Years?" 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
2: 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I'm Juana Summers.
3: And I'm Scott Detrow. This year marks the 100th anniversary of the legendary Route 66. In 1984, as the last stretch of the highway was being bypassed by the federal interstate system, the Kitchen Sisters, Davia Nelson and Nikki Silva, traveled the length of 66 and made a documentary for NPR. Today, we're re-airing a portion of their homage to this historic American ghost road. Our narrator is actor David Selby.
4: John Steinbeck called it the Mother Road, 66. The first continuous span of paved highway linking east and west. From the corner of Jackson Boulevard and Michigan Avenue in Chicago, it ran more than 2,000 miles to the Pacific Ocean. From its beginnings in the 1920s until the federal interstate system replaced it 50 years later, U.S. 66 was the most traveled route in the country. Today, all that remains are unconnected fragments of the old road and memories of the highway that was once known as the Main Street of America.
5: My first wife and I were eating at a Howard Johnson's.
4: Songwriter Bobby Troup.
5: And looking at the road map, and she looked at it and said, "Why don't you write a song about Route 40? And I said, "Well, that's kind of silly because we're going to pick up Route 66 right outside of Chicago and then take it all the way into Los Angeles." So we're driving along. She said, "Get your kicks on Route 66. I said, "God, that's a marvelous idea for a song."
6: And then I thought, "Oh, if you ever plan a motor west, travel my way, take the highway, that's the best. Get your kicks on it." And I finished, it winds from Chicago to L.A., more than 2,000 miles all the way. They have a scale on road maps, you know. I remember taking a ruler and seeing how many inches it was from Chicago to L.A., and it was over 2,000, over 2,000 miles away. I get your kicks on
7: Route 66. In the year of 1926, when the government named it Route 66, it was barely just Caltrails, but they still called it Route 66. Their ultimate goal was just to have a two-lane paved highway from Chicago to your west coast.
8: That was back when there wasn't any highways, hardly, see. 66 was just boards. And one car at a time could travel on those boards, see, over the desert.
4: As work on the highway began, a 66 association was formed by the owners of businesses and attractions to develop and advertise the route. Jack Cutbirth was the executive secretary of the 66 Association for over 30 years. Jack's wife, Gladys.
7: He was called Mr. 66. He promoted it from the time he got up of a morning till he went to bed at night. He just ate it up. He lived it. That was his first love. I came second.
4: Another 66 booster was Lyman Riley, who worked the cave and cavern business in the Ozarks for over 50 years.
9: It was the Main Street of America. This is what we tried to get people to believe, that, well, you have the side streets and so forth, but the main attractions were all on 66. Grand Canyon, Petrified Forest, Santa Monica Beach.
7: In the early days, they had a lot of curio shops. They were thick between here and California. They would offer anything from a pit full of rattlesnakes to Indian moss.
9: Well, there was one right out of Afton, Oklahoma. They had unusual chickens. Some of them taught the chickens to ring bells, play pianos, and anything to get you to stop so they get you into a bunco game. One of the best ones was at Sanders, Arizona. The signs all along the way, "See the burl with a human head."
4: The hard times of the 1930s found thousands of people on the road traveling Route 66. For some, it was a way out, a long path west, away from the dust and depression of Oklahoma, Arkansas, and Texas. For others, like musician Clarence Love, Route 66 was a way of life.
10: first one I came in, I didn't have any clubs here. So I opened a club, I named the Clarence Love Lounge, and it was an instant hit in the city of Tulsa. Jam session, Lionel Hampton, Buddy Johnson, Route 66 Boy, Nat King Cole, top musicians. Those were bands that traveled 66.
11: I remember the particular evening of April the 14th, 1935, that this dust storm here blowed up.
4: Singer and songwriter, Woody Guthrie.
11: We had seen dust storms of every other different color, flavor, description, shade, design, and I'm telling you, it got so black when that thing hit, they just said, well, this is the end. This is the end of the world.
12: Where's my folks, Muley?
13: Why, they gone. Going out to California. Your folks, my folks, everybody's folks.
14: When I think of the 30s, the Depression, and the move westward by the Okies, Arkies too, those from Arkansas, to the land of milk and honey, California, all of us think of that highway, Highway 66.
4: Historian and writer Studs Terkel.
14: That's the one that John Steinbeck, of course, memorializes in his great novel of the 30s, The Grapes of Wrath. Highway 66 is the main migrant road. Refugees from dust to shrinking land. 66 is the mother road, the road of flight.
11: At 66 Highway, the Will Rogers Road, it's lined with jalopies as far as you can...
4: Greg Ganning grew up in Chicago, taking family vacations along Route 66.
15: We would take off for our heaven on earth spot, the Mickey Mantle Holiday Inn in Joplin, Missouri. It was a shrine for my brother and I.
16: We had my trophies all around the walls. It was called the dugout, which was the lounge.
4: Mickey Mantle.
17: Yogi Berra on first base, Mickey Mantle.
16: Then we had a Yogi Berra suite and a Billy Martin suite and a Whitey Ford suite. I guess probably the most important thing that ever happened to me is I started playing for the Baxter Springs Whiz Kids. Their ballpark was right on Highway 66. Tom Greenway, who was a Yankee scout, was driving by there one day when we was having a game, and I hit three home runs. All three of them went in the river, which was a long ways off. If it hadn't been for Highway 66, I probably wouldn't have been a Yankee.
4: October 1984.
18: This weekend, near Williams, Arizona, the last 5 miles of Route 66 will be bypassed. It will be possible to drive from Chicago to Los Angeles without a stoplight.
4: From John Steinbeck's The Grapes of Wrath.
14: And here's a story you can hardly believe, but it's true and it's funny and it's beautiful. There was a family of 12 and they were forced off the road. They had no car. They built a trailer out of junk and loaded it with their possessions. They pulled it to the side of 66 and waited. And pretty soon, a sedan picked them up. The man who pulled them fed them. And that's true. But how can such courage be and such faith in their own species? Very few things would teach such faith. The people in flight from the terror behind. Strange things happen to them, some bitterly cruel and some so beautiful that the faith is refired forever.
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19: And it's on WNYC. There's more All Things Considered coming your way just after the top of the 5 o'clock hour. Looking ahead to the Brian Lehrer Show tomorrow morning, a CUNY public health scholar talks about his long career advocating solutions to public health crises, like the AIDS epidemic and the COVID pandemic. Plus, hear what city officials are proposing to regulate e-bikes and scooters in response to several recent fatal accidents. That's the Brian Lehrer Show. It's tomorrow. It's every weekday morning at 10 a.m. right here on WNYC. 87 degrees right now. It is mostly cloudy, but beware. We are getting alerts. We get alerts here in the WNYC newsroom about severe weather as it moves through our area. We've been seeing some pop-ups talking about some pretty severe thunderstorms moving through. Severe thunderstorm warnings have been in effect for some parts of New Jersey. New York City is under severe thunderstorm watch until 9 p.m. tonight. We'll keep you updated as we get more of those alerts, but in any event, be safe when you're out there tonight. Needless to say, showers, thunderstorms, possible this evening, temperatures in the mid-70s. WNYC. It's a Monday. We're coming up on 5 p.m.
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19: A magnitude 7.4 earthquake strikes Colombia, toppling buildings and trapping people. Several dozen are reported dead. Good evening, I'm Sean Carlson. You are listening to All Things Considered. It's on WNYC. Also coming up last week, a federal judge formally dismissed felony charges against David Hearn, one of the people accused of vandalizing the reflecting pool at the Lincoln Memorial.
22: If it can happen to Davey, it could happen to you or me or anyone.
19: A conversation about the case with Hearn and his lawyer. Also coming up, we'll hear from a former U.S. diplomat who has been part of teams negotiating with Iran about the status of latest negotiations to reopen the Strait of Hormuz. We'll have all that and more. Stay with us. News headlines are next.
23: Live from NPR News in Washington, I'm Ryland Barton. President Trump says he has some of his own financial demands after Iran called for compensation to end the war. NPR's Franco Ordonez reports on the ongoing standoff.
24: President Trump took to social media expressing his frustration after the Iranian foreign minister said that reopening the Strait of Hormuz was contingent on the U.S. paying Iran, quote, compensation for violations of the Memorandum of Understanding. Trump responded, saying he had some of his own demands. He went on to write that Iran should pay compensation to the families of hundreds of thousands of innocent protesters that Iran killed over the last 50 years, as well as thousands killed over the last 5 months. The latest back the negotiations can turn. Just a week ago, Trump touted progress that he would announcing an agreement to reopen the Strait of Hormuz. Franco Ordonez, NPR News. The White House.
23: And President Trump has signed an executive order calling for revamped childhood vaccine recommendations that promote his long-held belief that certain shots should be spaced out in separate medical visits.
25: Large amounts of vaccine, large amounts of, like, vats of vaccine are currently pumped into your child's body.
23: The order recommends separating the measles, mumps, and rubella vaccine into three different shots administered in separate visits. Trump has long said the number of timing of vaccines play a role in autism. Scientific consensus and decades of studies have firmly concluded there's no link. President Trump's former personal lawyer, Todd Blanche, has been sworn in as attorney general after a confirmation fight that exposed bipartisan concerns about the Justice Department. The Senate confirmed Blanche by the narrowest of margins on Saturday. He's been leading the Justice. He's firing in April. Congressional forecasters are projecting the federal deficit will top $2 trillion this year. NPR's Scott Horsley reports there's more. That's more red ink than forecasters were predicting 6 months ago.
26: With about a month and a half left to go in the fiscal year, the Congressional Budget Office predicts the annual deficit will grow to $2.1 trillion. Income and payroll tax collections are up this year compared to last, but government spending has grown even faster. Meanwhile, corporate tax receipts are down from a year ago, and tariff revenues are well short of earlier forecast after the Supreme Court struck down many of the president's import taxes. Spending on Social Security and Medicare has grown with an aging population. Interest payments have also jumped by more than $100 billion this year because of higher interest rates and the ballooning federal debt. Scott Horsley, NPR News, Washington.
23: The U.S. stock market edged down from its all-time high today while oil prices rose on uncertainty about when the Strait of Hormuz could reopen again. This is NPR News from Washington.
19: And it's on WNYC in New York. I'm Sean Carlson, 87 degrees at 5:04. We experienced some satellite tripites there during the national newscast. We apologize for that. We'll try to figure out what happened there. Federal prosecutors say the captain of a boat that capsized in New York Harbor Saturday evening showed a reckless disregard for safety. A mother and baby were killed in the incident. In a federal complaint against the captain, Manuel Hernandez, authorities allege he overcrowded the vehicle with 14 people on board, even though the boat can only take fewer people than that. They say he didn't have the proper license or inspections to take paying customers on the tour boat, and that he took the five-month-old passenger on board with no infant life vests. Hernandez is facing two federal counts that each allege his negligence led to the deaths. Each charge carries a maximum penalty of 10 years in prison. WNYC has not yet been able to reach an attorney for Hernandez. Governor Hochul says she understands some New Yorkers are frustrated by the rollout of the new pied a terre tax, but she says they should direct that at City Hall. The Democratic governor approved the new tax as part of the state budget, but she says that's where her involvement ends.
0: We wrote the law to find a funding source. Every element of the implementation was up to the city, and they know that. It's up to them, and the execution is theirs, and any follow-up is theirs.
19: The tax applies to people who own second homes in New York City worth more than $5 million, or condos and co-ops worth more than $1 million. The city sent letters to people who thinks it might be subject to the new tax. Property owners now have until September 18th to apply for an exemption. New York City is exploring new geothermal technology to help cool subway stations in Lower Manhattan. Mayor Mamdani is launching an $800,000 feasibility study on technology that would capture heat at the Brooklyn Bridge, City Hall, and Chambers Street station complex. The heat would then be transferred and stored in nearby municipal buildings during the winter season. Subway platforms often hover at about 100 degrees and can be 20 degrees warmer than outside temperatures. When trains pull into a station, air conditioning from inside the cars blasts even more heat onto the platform. Speaking of subways, right now, 1, 7, and E trains are delayed in both directions. Uptown D, N, and R trains delayed due to a signal problem. Downtown F trains are also running behind. 87 degrees out there, mostly cloudy. We're under a severe thunderstorm watch until 9 p.m. tonight in New York City. 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
3: It's All Things Considered from NPR News. I'm Scott Detrow.
2: And I'm Juana Summers. We begin this hour with stories about how the Trump administration is responding to unexpected challenges. In a few minutes, we'll hear more about the administration's so far unsuccessful attempts to reopen the Strait of Hormuz 5 months into a war that was supposed to end quickly.
3: But right now, the fight around a smaller body of water, the reflecting pool for the Washington Monument and Lincoln Memorial in Washington, D.C., the one that was overhauled for July 4th, but then algae came back and the new protective coating started peeling under the water.
2: President Trump blamed vandals for the damage, and in the most high-profile case in June, the U.S. attorney in Washington announced a felony charge of destruction of property against a man named David Hearn. Worth pointing out that Hearn was a three-time U.S. Olympian in canoe slalom.
3: Last week, a federal judge formally dismissed that charge after the Department of Justice moved to drop the case, writing that a, quote, botched installation actually caused the damage. Yet President Trump continues to criticize Hearn, writing yesterday on Truth Social that a witness saw him, quote, violently rip the coating. Today, I spoke with Davey Hearn and his legal counsel, Norm Eisen, and I asked him about how this repeated rhetoric from the government is affecting him.
1: It's a hard position to be in as a regular private citizen. Went down to the reflecting pool on a bike ride and just was curious as a concerned citizen about what was happening down there. And, you know, this is just turned into an absurd, farcical situation in our nation's history, I suppose.
3: Yeah. Can you just explain in your words what it was that drew you to the pool, what you physically did or didn't do that day? Because many different interpretations exist out there.
1: Well, I had heard reports for several days, almost a week, I think, that there was a lot of algae blooming in the reflecting pool and that there was a lot of peeling blue coating. I'd been following the renovation project to some extent already because it's kind of right up my alley with the material science type of knowledge I have with my business that I ran.
3: You'd had a waterproofing business of sorts for a long time.
1: Everything you need to build your own canoe or kayak is one of the ways we would describe it.
3: Yeah.
1: And I'll probably leave it to Norm to take it from there.
5: The reason Davey is doing that, Scott, is because the defense team has filed motion after motion proving that the reflecting pool was the same before and after Davey touched it. Our very first motion, filed on July 10th, the day after arraignment, introduced photographic proof into the record that, including using the government's own evidence, that the pool did not change before and after. So we told them in our motions again and again and again on Davey's behalf.
6: Let's talk about U.S. Attorney Jeanine Pirro for a few minutes. I want to start with hearing a clip from that initial press conference when the charges were first unveiled. Let's listen to that for a moment. This is several weeks ago at this point.
7: Because one of the most offensive images that I hold in my mind are the images of national monuments that are being defaced, roped, torn down, graffitied, and damaged by individuals.
6: It was clear that this was taking a turn when you were initially arrested, but I'm wondering, Davey, how you sorted through how this became a top-tier presidential concern and how you sorted through the characterization this quickly turned into when you heard Jeanine Pirro talking about it in that scope, in that scale.
1: I've been a National Park Service volunteer in the Sino Canal National Historical Park for almost 20 years now. I visited many, many national parks all across the country, traveling with my family over many years when I was young. My father was a field geologist in Northern California and Montana before that. And I am aware of, you know, you're supposed to leave nothing but footprints. That's all ingrained into my psyche from a very young age. So to be accused of damaging a national monument like this is completely outrageous for me.
6: Davey, the question I've been wondering the whole time, and I've wanted to ask you, is whether you personally feel like our government is working for you, whether our system of checks and balances is working for you. Because on one hand, you are charged with this crime that I think by all accounts is not tethered to reality. On the other hand, it falls apart under the scrutiny of our federal court system, and it's dismissed. Yes. Is the system working?
1: Yes. Well, on the one hand, we've got a Kafka-esque, Orwellian situation here, but with the power of the law, the power of the courts, and my wonderful team, I feel very well equipped to contest this, to bring democracy back to me.
6: Has the way you feel about this country that you've represented at the Olympic Games, has it changed at all this summer?
1: My confidence is being tested for sure here in what our nation can withstand. But I don't think people are taking this lying down. I've had so much support from all of my biking buddies, my paddling buddies, my neighborhood friends, of course, my family. It's been an overwhelming feeling they have my back.
6: It's David Hearn, along with his legal counsel, Norm Eisen. Thanks to both of you for coming in.
5: Thank you.
1: Thank you.
2: Back now to the war with Iran. President Trump insists a deal that will end the war is imminent. But Iran said this weekend the Strait of Hormuz will not open for shipping until the U.S. corrects its behavior, meaning permanently ending the war, lifting the naval blockade on Iranian ports, withdrawing the military from the area, compensating Iran for damages, and lifting sanctions and frozen assets. Those are dramatic demands. So how might the Trump administration respond? Here to help us answer is Wendy Sherman, former U.S. Deputy Secretary of State with the Biden administration. Thanks for being here.
8: Good to be with you.
2: So, Wendy, I have to say, just listing all of those demands out, that seems incredibly steep. What's your read on what Iran's strategy is here?
8: I think Iran feels that it is holding all of the cards right now. President Trump has responded to those demands with demands of his own, saying that Iran owes the United States money for all of the harm it's done over so many years. And there's no question that Iran has been responsible for the deaths of many Americans and for damages around the world. But where we are right now, Juana, is really no war, no peace. The Strait of Hormuz remains closed. The United States is not likely to meet these new demands. Mm-hmm. The president has said he's going to wait for economic harm to finally get Iran to come to the table. I think he's got a long wait.
2: Yeah, you mentioned that. I mean, Iran itself is dealing with more severe economic distress, including severe inflation as a result of the U.S. blockade, as well as sanctions. How big of a factor are those domestic elements in further talks as we look ahead here?
8: Well, there's certainly a factor, and sanctions and economic pressure sometimes do bring people to a negotiating table. But one thing the Trump administration has never understood is that Iran is a culture of resistance. That's what created the revolution in 1979. It is now run by what I call the hard hardliners, mm-hmm. the Islamic Revolutionary Guard Corps. And they are not in any rush, nor do they particularly care about their own people. What they care about is control of the Strait of Hormuz, which they have. President Trump took us to war, a war of choice. The Strait of Hormuz was open before that war. It is now not only closed, but in the hands of Iran.
2: Yeah. I mean, this war has been going on for more than 5 months now, and we've heard President Trump claim that a deal is imminent several times. Of course, there has not been one. And I know, Wendy, that you have sat across the table from Iranian diplomats in high-stakes bargaining situations like this one. So given that background and that experience, what do you think it is that's going on behind the scenes that is preventing a lasting deal?
8: Well, there's no doubt that Pakistan, even Turkey, Oman are trying to get the parties through back channels to come to some agreement around the Strait of Hormuz, but I don't see it as imminent. In fact, the Iranians' leader, Mashtaba, has just appointed really hardline leaders of the Islamic Revolutionary Guard Corps and other high-ranking positions in the government. So I don't see Iran backing down. They can get enough of their own oil out through nefarious means. And they know they have the whole world hanging on what they're going to do. They are very tough negotiators. Sitting across the table from them is no easy feat. It took us 18 months to get to the Joint Comprehensive Plan of Action.
2: Yeah.
8: I don't see anything happening anytime soon. Sadly, I wish the president would find his way to get the Strait open for the good of Americans' gasoline prices and grocery prices. But I don't see him being willing to do what's necessary to make that happen and to bring this war to an end.
2: Wendy, we've got just about a minute left here. I won't note that you were the lead negotiator on the JCPOA under President Obama. What would it mean for U.S.-Iran relations to end this conflict without nuclear provisions?
8: It would be pretty devastating. It's true that the 60% highly enriched uranium is under rubble right now, but you can't bomb away knowledge. Iran knows how it knows what to do and is likely to put whatever economic means they have towards rebuilding their nuclear capability. And I think this hardline government will probably decide the only deterrent it needs is a nuclear weapon. So it's quite serious.
2: Wendy Sherman, former U.S. Deputy Secretary of State, thanks so much.
8: Thank you.

0: It's WNYC, More All Things Considered, is coming your way. Voters in Alabama are again selecting candidates for four congressional districts after the state changed the district map to favor Republicans. The redistricting is causing confusion among voters. We're going to get the latest on that. Also coming up, a magnitude 7.4 earthquake strikes Columbia. It toppled buildings and has trapped people. Several dozen people are reported dead. We're going to get the latest from there and more coming up.
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2: War is decisively on its way to being won.
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0: And then join us tomorrow for Morning Edition here on WNYC. A group of residents in Harlem and public officials are suing to block an affordable housing development in the neighborhood. Tomorrow on the show, hear why locals say the project would adversely affect some of the area's low-income residents. Morning Edition is weekdays from 5 to 9 a.m. right here on WNYC. It's 85 degrees right now out there, mostly cloudy. The New York City area remains under a severe thunderstorm watch until 9 p.m. We are starting to get alerts all over the place of strong thunderstorms moving their way through our area. So just be on alert for those tonight, especially if you're out there on those roads. Just be safe this evening. We're going to see lows in the mid-70s. It's going to stay humid through this evening. And then tomorrow, much the same. It's going to be humid, high of about 90. So yeah, it's going to feel hotter than that. Showers, thunderstorms are possible tomorrow, but probably later on, perhaps even after midnight. It's WNYC. It's Monday at 5:20.

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2: And the estate of Joan B. Kroc, whose bequest serves as an enduring investment in the future of public radio and seeks to help NPR be the model for high-quality journalism in the 21st century.
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4: 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I'm Scott Detrow.
5: And I'm Juana Summers. Some voters in Alabama will be casting ballots for a second time in a congressional primary Tuesday. The special election is the result of redistricting pushed through after the U.S. Supreme Court removed race as a consideration for drawing district lines, but allowed for partisan gerrymandering. NPR's Debbie Elliott reports.
6: And we have some information.
7: Willie Dixon and Mary Gatson are sitting in the fellowship hall of Beulah Primitive Baptist Church in Lowndes County, awaiting a congressional town hall and discussing the last-minute changes to Alabama's voting landscape.
8: I think we're in the same congressional district.
9: I don't think once they draw the lines, it's going to be different.
7: Mary Gatson is right. Under new maps adopted by the Alabama legislature in May, Lowndes County is moving from the 7th congressional district to the 2nd. Dixon and Gatson worry the outcome will be to disperse and discourage black voters who tend to vote Democratic.
8: Create enough chaos, people will give up and go home.
9: I think it's very inappropriate. It's the wrong time. No. That's politics, though. That's the name of the game.
8: It's not fair,
9: yeah,
8: by no means.
9: It's not fair. It never has been.
7: They say the fight is nothing new, pointing to Lowndes County's strategic location along the Selma to Montgomery Voting Rights March, a movement that led to passage of the 1965 Voting Rights Act. But in April, the U.S. Supreme Court dismantled a key section of the act when it ruled in a Louisiana case that it's unconstitutional to draw district lines based on race, prompting several southern states to rush to redistrict before midterm elections to consolidate Republican power.
10: This is not about no representation or some representation. It's about fair representation.
7: Democratic Congresswoman Terry Sewell is one of two black Democrats in Alabama's congressional delegation. The other five are all white Republicans. This in a state where black people make up a little over a quarter of the population.
10: It's unacceptable that we are living in an era where the Supreme Court has said that as long as a state articulates a legitimate partisan reason for redrawing a map or drawing a map, that it's okay, even if it discriminates against minorities.
7: The new map creates the most difficult path to re-election for the state's other black member of Congress, Shamari Figures, in the 2nd District. He was first elected in 2024 after black voters sued and federal courts ruled that Alabama's congressional map was discriminatory. Judges created a new district that included the mostly black cities of Mobile and Montgomery. But now the district no longer includes Mobile, Figures' hometown. Even with the odds against him, he's not giving up.
11: There's been a lot of efforts by some to paint this district as a lost cause, yeah, saying that we lost a majority black seat in the state of Alabama. Well, neither is true. The seat was never majority black. It's currently about 47% black. The new district takes that down to about 40% black. And so we represent everybody.
7: Figures is uncontested for the Democratic nomination, but with the promise of a flipped district, now 6 Republicans are running in tomorrow's primary. Before redistricting, there was only one, 29-year-old Hampton Harris.
12: I qualified for this district, got the Supreme Court ruling, qualified for the new district. I was running at one point in essentially half the state, so I was confused as the candidate. For the people that don't really pay attention to politics, I'm sure it's going to be extremely confusing.
7: He's also a little worried about turnout in the sweltering August heat. On full display here in Eufaula, Alabama, where he's come for a candidate forum hosted by Barber County Republicans.
13: We're getting about ready to start. We've got food in the back, if you will.
7: A big tent is set up behind a historic mansion, the tables adorned with red, white, and blue flowers. Before things get started, candidate Joshua McKee chats with local officials.
14: I'm glad that we've got maps that represent the people now.
15: Well, exactly.
13: Whoever would have thought? We don't have anything in common with Mobile, Alabama. No.
15: Yeah. It's the stupidest thing.
7: Barber County Commissioner Jerry McGilvray is referring to the fact that under the previous map, this East Alabama town on the Georgia state line was in the same district as coastal Mobile on the west side of the state near Mississippi.
15: Both of them.
13: Yeah, I don't want to hear about shrimp boats and deep sea fishing.
7: He says this region is more aligned with rural agricultural interests. The front runner in the contest is State Representative Rhett Marks, a businessman from Enterprise, Alabama, who has President Trump's endorsement. After redistricting, he switched from running in the first congressional district in May to this newly drawn second district. Marks calls it a great opportunity.
16: Well, this has been the way this district has been drawn for a long time, generations. And the fact that the Republicans have an ability to regain the seat is great. I love it.
7: It's not just for Alabama, Mark says, but control of Congress could be at stake. Debbie Elliott, NPR News, Eufaula, Alabama.
17: A powerful and deadly 7.4 magnitude earthquake struck Colombia this morning. Reports are still coming in from western Colombia. Authorities say dozens of buildings have collapsed, trapping people inside and forcing thousands to evacuate. NPR's Kerry Kahn reports.
18: The quake struck at 7:34 in the morning just as commuters headed to work. And as seen in this video posted on social media, students were filing into a school in the western Colombian city of Manizales. People scream and grab onto signs and light posts as cars and buses wobble on undulating streets. A large wing of a tall building teeters, then separates and crashes to the ground, sending a huge plume of dust into the sky. Alejandro Eder, the mayor of Cali, Colombia, says the situation is fluid right now, with rescue crews dispersed throughout the city of around 2 million residents. Speaking to Caracol TV, Eder lists the damages, including more than two dozen buildings collapsed. But he's interrupted by the local newscaster.
19: Alcalde, discúlpenos un momento. Se concretó el rescate.
18: Rescuers had just pulled an elderly woman alive from a crumbled apartment building. She had been trapped for 4 hours under the rubble. Videos throughout the day show large crowds gathering at sites in other cities, too, trying to remove survivors trapped under large piles of concrete and twisted metal. Colombia's new far-right president, just sworn into office on Friday, says he's personally overseeing the disaster. Secretary of State Marco Rubio posted on X that the Trump administration, quote, stands ready to support the people of Colombia and its new president. The disaster comes less than 2 months since Venezuela was hit by a deadly quake, killing more than 6,000 people. But Lucy Jones, a renowned seismologist at the California Institute of Technology, says the two quakes are not connected, just a random yet unfortunate coincidence.
20: So even though this is a 7.4, the maximum shaking was much less than it was in Venezuela.
18: That's because the Colombia quake struck some 65 miles deep, which Jones says can limit damage, but millions of people have been affected by it in some of Colombia's biggest cities. Kerry Kahn, NPR News, Rio de Janeiro.

0: Center News headlines are next. Pretty warm out there, 85 degrees, mostly cloudy. It's starting to look pretty ominous out our windows here in Lower Manhattan. We're under a severe thunderstorm watch until 9 p.m. tonight. We'll keep our eye on that and keep you posted if and when we get more details. We're going to see temperatures in the mid-70s overnight tonight. It'll stay pretty humid, too, with more hot, sticky weather tomorrow. It's WNYC on a Monday evening. 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
4: Live from NPR News in Washington, I'm Linda Kenyon. President Trump has signed another executive order aimed at trying to upend the way U.S. children are vaccinated against dangerous infectious diseases. NPR's Rob Stein has the story.
5: Trump's new executive order calls for reducing the number of childhood vaccines recommended by the federal government. The executive order also calls for breaking up a shot that is now given as a single vaccination for measles, mumps, rubella, and chickenpox into separate shots, and for the Justice Department to pressure states to reduce the number of vaccines required for school. The moves will likely be challenged in court, like previous attempts to change childhood vaccinations. The executive order was welcomed by vaccine critics and denounced by many public health experts. Rob Stein, NPR News.
4: A new poll commissioned by supporters of election reforms finds voters are open to some big changes into how Congress is elected. NPR's Ashley Lopez reports.
6: The poll shows there's significant support for moving the U.S. toward proportional representation. It's a system used in most democracies that elects multiple representatives in a single district, according to a party's vote share. Lee Drutman with the liberal think tank New America partnered with the advocacy group Fix Our House to commission the poll of 1,000 voters. He says they found this idea was supported by a margin of 2-1.
7: So probably the most appealing aspect of proportional representation based on this polling is that it provides a solution to gerrymandering and it increases the competition for voters.
6: More than 90% of House elections this year are uncompetitive. Ashley Lopez, NPR News.
4: It's primary election day tomorrow in six states. Progressive candidates for governor in Wisconsin and U.S. Senate in Minnesota are making their final pushes between today and tomorrow. This is NPR.
0: And you're listening on WNYC in New York. I'm Sean Carlson. It's 85 degrees right now at 5:32. Mayor Mamdani says he's urging President Trump to restore humanitarian protections, allowing thousands of Haitian nationals to legally live and work in the United States.
8: I spoke with the president and made it very clear that this is something of immense importance to this city, to our economy, and to the welfare of all those who call this city home.
0: Mamdani didn't specify when he spoke to Trump. Last week, New York City government test terminated the employment of more than a dozen Haitian employees with temporary protected status. Most of them worked in the city's hospital system. Mamdani says City Hall was compelled to act after the Trump administration ended the protections for Haitians. In response, the White House says the president would continue to enforce, quote, our nation's laws and put Americans first. According to a new audit by the State Comptroller's Office, New York State's garbage data is flawed. The audit says records kept by the Department of Environmental Conservation are incomplete, inaccurate, and mostly unverified. The report tracked the DEC records from 2021 to 23. During that period, the report found that the DEC was missing nearly a third of annual reports from refuse facilities. The data is critical in assessing the state's progress on its goal to reduce solid waste by 85% by 2050. In response to the audit, the environmental agency says it will take appropriate action to improve its data collection. New York City's health department is cracking down on mosquitoes this week. Today, it's targeting adult mosquitoes in designated areas of Staten Island. On Wednesday, it's going to do the same in Queens. There will also be aerial larvaciding treatments over select city marshes and wetlands between today and Wednesday. The move comes after the health department identified a spike in mosquitoes carrying West Nile virus.

0: West Nile has been detected in nearly twice as many New York City mosquito pools compared to this time last year. The good news is so far no human cases of West Nile virus have been reported in the city so far this season. Quick check of our transit situation in the middle of this rush hour. 7 trains are delayed in both directions. That's after a broken rail was repaired at 34th Street Hudson Yards. Downtown 1 and F, also Uptown 6 trains are delayed right now. We have delays as well on New Jersey Transit's Northeast Corridor line. 85 degrees, mostly cloudy. We are under a severe thunderstorm watch here in New York City. Looking out our window, it is looking pretty ominous out there. While the sun should still be up at this hour, this time of year, it's pretty dark outside. Again, severe thunderstorm watch until 9 p.m. tonight. We're going to see lows in the mid-70s. It'll be pretty humid tonight as well. Tomorrow, sunny through the day, high of about 90, humid still, but showers, thunderstorms are pretty likely for tomorrow night with temperatures again in the 70s tomorrow evening. It's WNYC on a Monday. It's 5:35.
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2: 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I'm Juana Summers.
3: And I'm Scott Detrow. Today, President Trump signed a new executive order that once again tries to scramble how children are vaccinated against dangerous infectious diseases in the United States. The move is being welcomed by vaccine critics, but it's being condemned by many public health and infectious disease authorities. NPR health correspondent Rob Stein joins us now. Hi, Rob.
4: Hey there, Scott.
3: So the administration is trying to make drastic changes in childhood vaccinations since Trump returned to office. What does this latest order say?
4: Yeah, so this order is essentially trying to once again rip up what's known as the childhood vaccine schedule, which is basically the Bible that pediatricians have been following for decades to protect kids against a long list of very dangerous infections. You know, that includes measles, mumps, tetanus, polio, and whooping cough. These diseases terrorized parents and children for generations, but had largely been vanquished by vaccines. But this executive order would upend all that. It would reduce the number of federally recommended vaccines from 17 to 11. Vaccines against diseases like measles, mumps, and whooping cough would still be recommended, but immunizations for potentially life-threatening diseases like hepatitis and RSV would only be recommended for kids who are at a high risk, and others, like for rotavirus, flu, and COVID-19, would be left to individual parents to decide with their doctors. But that's not all that this would do, Scott.
3: Okay, tell me what else it would be doing.
4: So it calls for breaking up the so-called MMR vaccine. That shot protects kids against measles, mumps, and rubella in one shot. This executive order calls for administering those shots separately so they can be spaced out over multiple visits. Here's what Trump said during the Oval Office signing today.
5: Large amounts of vaccine, large amounts of, like, vats of vaccine are currently pumped into your child's body. And we're doing 20% of that at each visit. And we'll let time elapse between visits so the body can handle this massive amount of fluid being pumped in.
4: This order would also call for steps to reduce state requirements for vaccines to attend school.
3: I mentioned the reaction at the top. Tell me a little more about what people are saying.
4: Yeah, so anti-vaccine advocates are thrilled, as you might expect. I talked with Brian Hooker. He's the chief scientific officer at the group Children's Health Defense.
6: I'm very happy with the change. I'm very happy that I believe that gold standard science is being done, and we need to, you know, leave no stone unturned. Our children deserve nothing less.
4: But the move is being condemned by most infectious disease and public health experts. They say the safety and effectiveness of vaccines has been proven beyond question, and what the administration is doing will just sow more doubt and confusion among parents. Here's Dr. Andrew Racine from the American Academy of Pediatrics.
7: What's going to happen tomorrow morning when parents walk into their pediatrician's office and ask, well, there's this new executive order. Is there something that's happened that I don't know about? Is there some change that I'm not aware of? Is there something that is different today than yesterday? And the answer to that is no. The science about vaccines and their efficacy has not changed.
4: And Racine and others are especially worried because, you know, dangerous childhood diseases like measles and whooping cough are already resurging.
3: Given all of those questions, walk me through what happens next.
4: Well, first of all, I should say there's currently no way to break up the vaccinations into more individual shots. They just aren't available in this country, and it would take years to make them available. And chances are that this move will be challenged in court like the previous attempts to do this sort of thing. A federal judge in Boston blocked the last attempt, and that litigation is still moving through the courts.
3: NPR health correspondent Rob Stein, thanks so much.
4: You bet, Scott.
0: It's All Things Considered on WNYC. I'm Sean Carlson. Fallout continues from a voter registration scandal at New Jersey's Motor Vehicle Commission. Late last month, it was revealed that a software glitch allowed thousands of non-citizens to register to vote at the MVC. Governor Mikey Sherrill then voiced support for a voter ID law in the Garden State during a recent appearance on News 12.
8: Certainly, if that was the law passed here, I would support that. I don't have a problem with voter ID.
0: A group of voting rights groups almost immediately responded to the governor's statement with a letter opposing new voting ID requirements. They included the state chapters of the ACLU and the League of Women Voters and Salvation and Social Justice. That last group is headed by the Reverend Dr. Charles Boyer. He joins us now. Reverend Boyer, walk us through your reasoning here. Why are you so opposed to a voter ID measure for New Jersey?
9: Yes, listen, the issue is not whether voter identification is reasonable in principle. The issue is whether the way these laws are designed and implemented disproportionately burden Black voters in other historically marginalized communities. And we know that the research shows that they do disproportionately burden Black communities. Black Americans are significantly less likely to possess qualifying government-issued photo ID than white Americans. It really isn't about voter integrity. This is all about chopping away at the margins and disenfranchising Black voters.
0: You were one of nearly 160 Black faith leaders to publicly endorse Sherrill ahead of last year's election. How surprised were you by her coming out in support of voter ID?
9: Listen, I've gotten to know Governor Sherrill very, very well, pretty well. And her intentions are definitely not the same as most of those who are pushing voter ID from the federal level. She's been a strong supporter of voting rights. So this is not a nefarious thing on the part of the governor at all. And so, there's no doubt in my mind that this, from her standpoint, it definitely has nothing to do with voter suppression. I think she's trying to find a reasonable path forward. It's our job as faith leaders and as folks who are students of history, particularly when it comes to the various ways that America has sought to disenfranchise Black people from the right to vote. It's our job to remind her and to point her and any elected official to the dangers of these things, regardless of the intentions of the elected officials.
0: Have you spoken to the governor since she came out in favor of voting ID?
9: I have not. And I'm sure we will speak. But again, I have no doubt in my mind that she has the right intentions.
0: Do you plan on initiating that conversation with her in the coming weeks?
9: Maybe. I think it depends on how much steam this gets. I try not to bother the governor too much, but certainly if this picks up steam, I absolutely will initiate a conversation.
0: So as we've been saying, at the end of the day, nearly 400 non-citizens voted in state elections between 2023 and 24. Thousands of non-citizens were registered to vote. Would you be in favor of any changes to the voter registration system or process in New Jersey?
9: Well, I do think I think I'm always in support of everything being done right and righteous. So obviously, this was not done well. And so certainly some things need to be fixed. I think these things are more technology and systemic things within the system of how they are done. There are other states that do this as well that have not had these same glitches. So that doesn't necessarily mean that the law needs to be changed. It means that the system needs to be tightened.
0: Are you in favor of Republican efforts to end automatic voter registration at the MVC?
9: Absolutely not, because we know that the Republicans know that many of the very nefarious policies that are coming out of that party are being rejected and pushed back on, and most of their policies really have a lot to do with disenfranchisement. So I'm not in favor of anything that would further those efforts, and this is certainly one of them. We should be making voting easier for people, not harder for people. This particular piece, of course, is very unfortunate. And, you know, I smack myself in the head because all they need is a talking point. But they'll take this, 400-person situation and they'll roll with it when the numbers just don't support the amount of effort that they're putting into trying to steal the vote, particularly from Black people and many of the lies that they've told.
0: Looking ahead, where do you see this going from here? And are you and other voting rights groups strategizing on next steps?
9: Yeah, so I think for us, and, you know, particularly for the constituency that I'm working with, which is mostly Black faith institutions and trying to get our people out to vote, we're very much focused on several different things. One, get an ID anyway if you don't have it, regardless of what the law is. Also, looking at things like making sure people know that they're still on the voting rolls, because we know that there's so many efforts to purge people who are qualified and should be on the voting rolls. And we're trying to just massively get people to turn out to overcome all of the various efforts that are trying to chop away and seed doubt into the election system. And so all of those things, just trying to get people to massively turn out and to do everything in their power to not give anyone a reason to turn them away at the polls.
0: That's the Reverend Dr. Charles Boyer. He's the founder of the group Salvation and Social Justice. Reverend, thanks so much for joining us.
9: Thank you.

0: A Democratic official in Millburn, New Jersey, is accusing a local Republican leader of filing a false police report against him. WNYC's Mike Hayes has more.
1: Police records show the chair of Millburn's Republican Party called the police on a town committee member while he was out campaigning at a train station in June. David Cosgrove is a Democrat. He was handing out pamphlets urging commuters to vote no on a measure from Republicans. It would have allowed candidates to run for office without their political party next to their name on the ballot. Democrats opposed the measure. They said Republicans were pushing the change to shield their connection to Donald Trump. Trump's approval ratings in the Garden State have plummeted from around 50% to 32%, according to tracking from pollsters. In the call, Millburn GOP Chair Jean Pasternak told a police officer she heard Cosgrove was taping flyers to the station, a violation of state law.
2: They're not allowed to do that. You're not allowed to have that kind of stuff on property that's owned by the state or the county or town.
1: Police responded, questioned Cosgrove, and, according to the police report, determined that no laws had been broken. In a statement to WNYC, Pasternak defended the call, saying she made clear to the officer that she wasn't sure if Cosgrove was breaking the law. But Cosgrove accuses her of making a false report to police.
3: She certainly was, you know, in my opinion, trying to get the police to think that I was doing something that I shouldn't have been doing and that I wasn't doing.
1: The ballot measure failed narrowly in the June primary by just 59 votes. Mike Hayes, WNYC News.
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0: Some pretty heavy storms in store for us this evening. We remain under a severe thunderstorm watch until 9 p.m. in New York City. Looking out our window here in Lower Manhattan, the rain is coming down. So bring an umbrella, maybe a hood, windbreaker, what have you, when you head outside this evening. It's 85 degrees at the moment. Temperatures in the mid-70s tonight. It's going to stay pretty humid. Tomorrow, sunny with a high of about 90 in the afternoon. 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

0: 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I'm Scott Detrow.
1: And I'm Juana Summers. During Syria's civil war, the country's archaeologists risked and sometimes lost their lives in an effort to save tens of thousands of ancient relics across the country from war. But as NPR's Emily Fang reports, since the end of that war more than a year and a half ago, cultural heritage experts are warning that Syria's antiquities are facing new dangers.
2: In times of old, the Syrian town of Marat al-Numan was famed for its colored stone, which went into its breathtaking Byzantine-era mosaics. Before the war, visitors from the world over came to see them. But by 2012 came Syria's civil war, and Marat al-Numan in northwest Syria became a battleground between rebels and government soldiers.
3: They did not care. No museum, no culture.
2: This is Abdelhai Kador, a guide who used to take tourists to visit the mosaics regularly before the war. He points to where a large floor mosaic once was, now trampled by tanks.
3: They have tanks here, they have the army, they can broke, they did anything.
2: Majd Mazloom, one of the museum's caretakers, says local residents tried to protect the surviving mosaics afterwards. By removing them, wrapping them in mesh, and hiding them. But now that the war is over, these mosaics and Syria's enormous store of ancient treasures are at risk from something else. From looting. Drive across the Syrian countryside outside the ancient cities of Damascus and Aleppo, and you will see fresh holes, mostly dug by hand by Syrians who are treasure hunting. Kador demonstrates how looting happens. We're now on the grounds of Sirjila, a city built in the 5th century but abandoned more than 1,200 years ago. And as we walk through the stone ruins, he pauses every few seconds to tap the earth with a wooden stick. He says for looters, that hollow sound means there could be an empty space underneath, perhaps containing pottery or gold. And soon we come across some haphazardly dug holes.
4: Here's one right in front of me now. Pretty shallow. They must have dug just a few days ago. It looks like they found a jar, broke it open, and took whatever was inside.
2: Heritage experts are worried about this looting.
5: I mean, looting, unfortunately, has exploded since the fall of the regime.
2: This is Amr al-Azim. He is a Syrian archaeology professor at Shawnee State University in Ohio and a longtime advisor to Syria's Museums and Antiquities Agency.
6: Looking at essentially Facebook and other social media platforms.
2: Before arriving in Syria, he showed me public social media groups with hundreds, sometimes thousands of members, featuring artifacts touted as Roman, Byzantine, and Ottoman. These groups have posted more looted Syrian origin antiquities for sale in the last year than any year during the Civil War. That's according to the Antiquities Trafficking and Heritage Anthropology Research Project, or AATHAR, a group Azam's part of that's tracking antiquities trafficking. In Syria, Azam says everyone essentially lives on top of an archaeological site, so looting is an easy way to make money.
5: The deterioration in the economic situation.
2: When the economy has stalled since the war ended, and there is little enforcement of long-standing anti-looting laws.
5: Still fairly, you know, fragile security conditions.
2: As the new government struggles to assert control over the country. Ayman Mustafa Nabo, deputy director at Syria's Museums and Antiquities Agency, said in response to an NPR request for comment that the country is making progress in controlling looting. Looting had skyrocketed immediately after the Assad regime collapsed, but Nabo said there's been a, quote, gradual but substantial decline in looting during the second year of the new government, largely because state security forces are working with the Interior Ministry to crack down. Azam disagrees that things are getting better, but he says Syrian authorities are doing what they can with limited resources. He argues cultural preservation is central to helping Syrians heal from a civil war that pitted communities against one another and ruptured society along multiple lines.
5: Social, economic, sectarian, ethnic, when so much has happened to us. The only shared common denominator I see today is our shared common history, our shared past.
2: But even antiquities in Syria's museums are at risk of theft and degradation from moisture and heat. This includes the tens of thousands of statues, cuneiform tablets, and other priceless antiquities saved during the war, an effort in part organized by Mamoun Abdelkarim. In
7: 2012, we preserved all the objects underground in the warehouses.
2: Abdelkarim was Syria's Director General of Antiquities and Museums in Damascus during the first half of the Civil War. He spearheaded an ambitious operation to ferry every museum's cache of ancient objects to the capital for safe storage.
7: Despite the war, the violence, we transported 24,000 objects to Damascus, Homs 15,000, Hama Museum 5,000.
2: And here in Damascus, all of those items remain in storage until the day Syria's museums are restored and their treasures can be safely displayed once again. But that day is likely years off.
8: These all have objects which are stored in them.
2: Azim recently gave me a tour of the subterranean depths under Damascus's National Museum. A lack of money to fix it means much of the museum remains closed to the public.
4: There are these green army ammunition cases stacked up along the sides of the hallway. But inside, it's not ammunition, it's artifacts.
2: Artifacts. Some of the 3 truckloads of statues, reliefs, and mosaics from the ancient city of Palmyra, evacuated by Abdelkarim the night before the extremist group ISIS captured the city for the first time in 2015. That same year, ISIS executed one of Abdelkarim's colleagues, a prominent archaeologist named Khalid al-Assad, because he refused to tell the militants where they had hidden Palmyra's antiquities.
8: Palmyra, there's one that's in here.
2: We lift the wooden lid of one of the ammunition boxes.
4: Wow, there's just...
8: Just a stone...
4: Stone pillars?
8: It's a stone relief.
4: Stone reliefs inside?
8: Carving, yeah, of a face of a woman.
2: It's a funerary statue, taken from a Palmyran tomb built nearly 2,000 years ago. The likeness of this long-dead woman, bejeweled and in a headdress, looks up at us, nestled in foam. She has been locked away in this basement for more than 10 years, waiting patiently to be seen. Emily Fang, NPR News, Damascus, Syria.

0: It's WNYC, more all things considered, after the top of the 6 o'clock hour. At 6:30, it's Marketplace. On the show tonight, companies are looking to integrate AI in all sorts of ways, and that includes the production of the snack Pringles.
1: Small tweaks to the machinery, maybe a little more water here, maybe a little more oil here.
0: Once you pop, the AI won't stop. That's on Marketplace, coming up at 6:30 here on WNYC. It's raining out here in Lower Manhattan. We could see some severe thunderstorms move through our area tonight. We're under a severe thunderstorm watch, in fact, until 9 p.m. We'll keep you posted if we get any more updates on that over the next few hours. Right now, temperatures are in the mid-80s. They're likely to fall into the mid-70s overnight tonight. It's going to stay pretty humid tonight as well. For tomorrow, at least in the daytime, rain isn't the forecast. It should be sunny through the day, high around 90. But it's going to stay pretty humid, so it's going to feel hotter than that. But showers, thunderstorms are likely for tomorrow evening. We're going to see temperatures probably again in the mid-70s. By Wednesday, we're looking at much of the same. Stay with us. There's more All Things Considered just ahead here on WNYC. We're coming up on 6 p.m.
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0: Russia and Ukraine are both striking farther into each other's territory. Neither side has a good way to stop the attacks. With no quick fix, the winter ahead could be especially hard. You're listening to All Things Considered. It's on WNYC. Good evening, I'm Sean Carlson. Also coming up, Texas has the fastest growing data center market in the U.S. despite Governor Abbott's call to pause on development, but some Texans are skeptical.
4: Unless he's willing to call a special session, I'm not sure how you impose the requirements that his edict seems to want to impose.
0: That story coming up. Also, the new Spider-Man movie is performing incredibly well at the box office. How does a brand and a franchise many movies in have such staying power? Why Spidey is so sticky? We're going to have that and much more coming up. News headlines are next.
5: Live from NPR News in Washington, I'm Ryland Barton. A powerful 7.4 magnitude earthquake struck Colombia today, killing at least 111 people and damaging hundreds of buildings. Authorities are concerned about aftershocks, and flights have been suspended in several airports. Todd Blanche is now the 88th Attorney General of the U.S. NPR's Kerry Johnson reports Blanche took his oath in the Oval Office as President Trump watched.
6: Blanche started his legal career as a federal prosecutor in New York, but he came to national attention defending Donald Trump in several criminal cases after Trump finished his first term in the White House. Blanche says he loves the Justice Department. During his swearing-in ceremony, he pledged to support and defend the Constitution against all enemies, foreign and domestic. The Senate narrowly confirmed Blanche last weekend. Several lawmakers worried he'd be more loyal to Trump than the rule of law. But Senator Bill Cassidy of Louisiana, who cast the deciding vote, said Blanche would be better able to push back on Trump if he had the backing of the full Senate. Kerry Johnson, NPR News, Washington.
5: Voters in six states head to the polls tomorrow: Connecticut, Vermont, Alabama, South Carolina, Minnesota, and Wisconsin. The demands of massive data centers are casting a shadow over the elections, as NPR's Tamara Keith reports.
7: The giant windowless buildings use a lot of power and face growing bipartisan opposition.
8: It is able to cross partisan coalitions in a way that a lot of other issues can't.
7: Amanda Littman is the founder of Run for Something, which works with Democratic candidates for state and local office.
8: People are bringing it up to them, so they really are like responding to what they're hearing from voters. I think it is the most tangible physical representation of the threat that AI feels like it's making in people's lives.
7: A recent Gallup poll found 7 in 10 Americans oppose a data center being built in their community. Tamara Keith, NPR News.
5: Some voters in Alabama will be casting ballots for a second time in a congressional primary tomorrow. NPR's Debbie Elliott reports that special elections, the result of redistricting, pushed through after the Supreme Court removed race as a consideration for drawing district lines.
9: The map approved by the Republican-controlled legislature creates a more difficult path to re-election for the two Black Democrats in Alabama's congressional delegation. Voter Willie Dixon of Lounsboro is in a new district now and says it's confusing.
10: Create enough chaos, people will give up and go home.
9: Six Republicans are vying to challenge Democrat Shamari Figures. State Representative Rhett Marks has President Trump's endorsement.
11: We have a chance to flip a Democrat seat back to the Republicans.
9: He says the stakes are high with control of Congress in the balance. Debbie Elliott, NPR News.
5: Major U.S. stock indexes closed down today. This is NPR News.
0: And it's on WNYC in New York. I'm Sean Carlson. 84 degrees right now at 6:04. The MTA may have a new solution to cool down sweltering subway platforms in the summer and keep buildings warm in the winter. It involves trapping thermal heat underground and piping it into nearby buildings. The agency says it'll conduct a study on whether it's possible to trap heat at the Brooklyn Bridge, City Hall, and Chamber Street Station complex. Mayor Mamdani is cooperating with the MTA and hopes to use the underground heat to warm nearby City Hall.
12: Anyone who has stood on a subway platform in August knows that our stations do not just get hot. They turn into underground saunas.
0: The results of the study are expected by the end of the year. The MTA says it could begin designing the system early next year. Similar thermal energy networks are in use at St. Patrick's Cathedral and the New York Botanical Garden. Two teens are in custody and have been charged with gang assaults, among other charges, following a stabbing near the Dominican Day parade route around Bryant Park yesterday. The NYPD says the attack happened at about 2:40 in the afternoon on 42nd Street between 5th and 6th Avenues. Police say a 19-year-old was stabbed multiple times in the back and slashed in the torso. He was taken to Bellevue Hospital in stable condition. The NYPD says 17 and 18-year-old male teens also face charges of criminal possession of a weapon and disorderly conduct. New York City parks have become center stage for more and more life in the city since the pandemic, but that's created more work for a parks department with a budget that hasn't increased in years. WNYC's Liam Quigley has more.
13: Leona Chin is the founder of the Casina Synergy Volunteer Group. They started caring for the park in Flushing, Queens in 2018. She says she's always worrying about what next year's budget will mean for her park.
14: We dread July 1st because we're always afraid that we're going to lose one of our supervisors, one of our managers, one of our trainers, because we work with them so well.
13: The nonprofit group City Parks Foundation says the demand for money is surging. The number of groups applying for micro grants has jumped 24% since 2023, while the Parks Department budget has stayed flat.
0: We're under a severe thunderstorm watch until 9 p.m. tonight in our area. Lows in the mid-70s. 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It's 6:06.
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16: 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I'm Scott Detrow.
17: And I'm Juana Summers. Russia and Ukraine are both conducting punishing airstrikes that the other side simply cannot stop. Air offenses far outstrip air defenses, and there is no sign this huge gap will be closed anytime soon. For more, we're joined by NPR correspondents in the two countries. Greg Myrie is in Kyiv, and Charles Maines is in Moscow. Hi to both of you.
18: Hi, Juana.
19: Hi, Juana.
17: Charles, I'll start with you and the view from Russia. What type of impact are all of these Ukrainian drone strikes having on Russians?
18: Well, let's start with this. You know, just today, 13 people, some Russians, some Central Asian migrant workers, died when Ukrainian drones struck an oil-producing town in the Russian Republic of Tatarstan. Meanwhile, sustained Ukrainian attacks on energy infrastructure, I mean, we're talking ports, refineries, fuel hubs, tankers, all across Russia have caused gas shortages that really peaked in July with long lines for drivers seeking gas. You know, the Kremlin has since managed this crisis by allowing the sale and import of lower-grade, dirtier fuel, but it's far from over. And driving in Russia today is like driving in the 1970s. Then we have these attacks on logistics centers and on Russia's largest online retailer, Wildberries, often referred to as Russia's Amazon in particular. You know, this is part of an open Ukrainian campaign to, quote, bring the war home to Russians. And in hitting Wildberries, it's doing so. Near daily strikes on warehouses have wiped out tens of thousands of small businesses whose owners seemingly have nothing to do with the war. And more broadly, these attacks chip away at this idea that life can still be pretty normal for a lot of Russians despite the war and Western sanctions. You know, services like Wildberries meant you could basically buy what you wanted when you wanted, and that no longer feels the case.
17: And Greg, over to you. Are Ukrainians feeling more vulnerable as the Russians step up these ballistic missile attacks?
19: Yes, absolutely. Charles noted the civilian deaths today in Russia. Well, Ukrainian civilians are also being hit. They say this has been the case throughout the war. And what's made it worse is they've now lost this sort of limited protection that they've had. In the past few years, when you heard air raid sirens go off, you knew Ukraine's air defenses were responding and could be reasonably confident they'd shoot down much, not all, but a lot of the incoming fire. And that's just no longer true. Now, you hear the sirens, and you hear them most nights, you know Ukraine is out of the U.S.-made Patriot air defense missiles and is really helpless to stop these incoming Russian ballistic missiles. We've had several terrible nights recently. Russia has fired salvos of more than 20 ballistic missiles at Kyiv and other cities, and Ukraine has not shot down any of them, or at most one. And Ukraine isn't hiding this. The Air Force gives the figures every morning. President Volodymyr Zelensky constantly calls on the U.S. and Europe to send Patriot missiles to Ukraine.
17: I'll put this next question to both of you. The two countries have developed fearsome offensive air capabilities. Why haven't their air defenses kept pace? Charles, I'll start with you and Russia.
18: Well, the simple but honest answer is that Russia's big, the world's largest country by far. In fact, it makes up 11% of the Earth's total landmass. So it follows that its defenses can't be everywhere at once. Of course, protecting Moscow is a priority. So are military installations. But how do you defend gas and oil facilities scattered across the country? Now factor in commercial warehouses like Wildberries. You know, how do you protect Crimea, the annexed peninsula that Russia seized from Ukraine in 2014? You know, it's now out of electricity, fuel, supplies. A factor here, I think, is that Russia's underestimated Ukraine, which has really been a common thread throughout this war. The Kremlin planned this invasion as a three-day operation, and we're now in year five of the conflict. All that said, there is a genuine shock among Russians that these attacks are now happening daily. It's almost like Groundhog Day. You know, you wake up to learn what's the latest thing to go up in flames from these drones, and it doesn't seem to be much that the government can do about it, at least not so far.
17: And Greg, what about Ukraine then?
19: Yeah, the real frustration for Ukrainians is that they've had this partial solution with the Patriot air defense batteries. And of course, Ukraine still has them, but without the interceptor missiles, it's like having a gun but not have any bullets to put in them. And Ukraine has run out of defensive missiles just as Russia is ramping up its production of offensive missiles. Now, about 20 countries have Patriots, but the Trump administration is not sending any of them now. No other country is publicly pledging to help Ukraine. The U.S. stockpiles are way down because of the war in Iran. European countries have provided some previously, but have limited stocks and appear unwilling to part with them now. So Ukraine is talking about building a new anti-missile system with European countries, but this is complicated and will take time. There's talk about testing a new missile, but not until the middle of next year. And one final note on that, Ukraine makes its own drone interceptors and shoots down around 90% of incoming Russian drones. Ukraine is really a world leader in this field, but that doesn't help with the much more powerful ballistic missiles.
17: And Greg, many of these airstrikes, they're hitting civilians or economic sites rather than military targets. Are they likely to change the trajectory of the war?
19: You know, they may not. I mean, I've been to several sites that have been hit here in Kyiv, apartment buildings, warehouses. These attacks certainly instill fear in people and damage the economy, but they're far from the front line, and the attacks don't really seem to provide much, if any, military advantage for Russia. Still, the big concern is what happens this winter. Russia keeps hitting Ukraine's civilian power grid every winter. Ukraine keeps patching it together, but it's increasingly fragile, especially if Ukraine doesn't have defenses to protect it. And really, Juana, that's what makes the next few months very critical. Can Ukraine find a solution before winter starts to bite? And to what extent can Russia exploit this vulnerability right now?
17: And Charles, lastly, this rapid evolution in the air war seems to be in contrast to the ground war that is largely a stalemate. Are you seeing any movement there?
18: Well, the Kremlin continues to insist its forces are making progress on the ground, but to the degree that that's true, it's coming at a very slow pace and amid heavy losses. Russian President Vladimir Putin has long insisted it's just a matter of time before the Ukrainian lines crack under Russian pressure, and that belief seems to be driving his actions even now. You know, a telling moment came last month when Ukraine, with U.S. backing, floated this idea of a mutual pause on these long-range attacks that, as we've been discussing, have been damaging to both sides. Well, Putin, he rejected the idea outright. He said this would allow Ukraine to send reinforcements to the front lines. And besides, he added, whatever damage Ukraine can inflict on us, Russia can inflict far more on them.
17: NPR's Charles Maines in Moscow and Greg Myrie in Kyiv. Thanks to both of you.
18: Thank you.
19: Sure thing, Juana.
16: Texas has the fastest growing market for data centers in the country. It's on track to lead the nation in the industry. But Governor Greg Abbott recently announced a pause on new data centers until the state can conduct a thorough review of their impact on the state's resources. From member station Houston Public Media, Natalie Weber tells us more.
20: In the first few months of this year alone, nearly 200 data centers and other large energy consumers asked to join Texas's power grid. Large energy consumers are requesting five times the amount of energy used to power the entire state during record-breaking demand. About 90% of those requests are from data centers, according to the Electric Reliability Council of Texas, the agency that manages the energy grid. Governor Abbott wants state regulators to collect information about new data centers' water and energy usage, any government support they receive, and their impact on nearby communities. It's unclear how long the audit could take.
4: It absolutely is very disruptive, and frankly, that's probably the point.
20: That's Beth Garza, an energy consultant who previously served as the independent watchdog for Texas's power grid operators. She questions whether the governor and state agencies can enforce Abbott's latest directive on data centers without new state laws.
4: Unless he's willing to call a special session, which people are asking him to do, I'm not sure how you impose the requirements that his edict seems to want to impose.
20: The governor's campaign press secretary, Eduardo Leal, said in a statement that Abbott, quote, is taking the necessary action to protect Texans. President Donald Trump called the governor's decision a mistake in an interview with Punchbowl News last week. But Texas State House Representative Gina Hinojosa says Abbott needs to call a special legislative session. The Democratic lawmaker is running to unseat him in November.
21: The only way we can have any assurances that the people will be protected is if there is a moratorium until the legislature can meet and pass into actual law real protections for people.
20: The legislature only meets every other year, and its next regular session isn't scheduled to meet until January. In a statement, the Data Center Coalition, an industry group, called for state regulators to, quote, move swiftly to complete the audit. Rice University political scientist Mark Jones says even though there's controversy about the benefits of data centers, they contribute to the Texas economy.
22: The governor does have to balance the intense opposition of a small but vocal group of Texans combined with unease among a larger group of Texans with the actual economic benefits that data centers provide.
20: Data center opponents could face an uphill battle in the next legislative session, Jones says, as the industry hires top lobbyists. Still, he says, the governor's backing could give these communities a boost. For NPR News, I'm Natalie Weber in Houston.
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0: 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Why is that for a franchise that has had seen at least 11 movies with him in it over the past many decades? In just a moment, we're going to talk to a pop culture historian about the staying power of Spider-Man. That's coming up in just a moment here on All Things Considered. Stick around. It's 6:18.
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5: And I'm Juana Summers. When Minnesota became the epicenter of the Trump administration's immigration crackdown, it changed the race for the state's open Senate seat. In the Democratic Party, it's another matchup between a progressive candidate and a more moderate opponent. But this one is shaping up to be less about affordability and more about immigration, as Minnesota Public Radio's Clay Masters reports.
6: About 50 volunteers for Congresswoman Angie Craig's Senate primary campaign gather at a backyard barbecue on Saturday afternoon. They're eating burgers and hot dogs before knocking doors in the Twin Cities suburb of Brooklyn Park. Craig shows up and someone hands her a beer.
7: Oh my goodness. Well, I've been waiting all cycle to say this.
6: She takes a sip.
7: Hold my beer.
6: Craig gives a fiery speech about pushing back against the Trump administration and how she continues to win the state's most competitive congressional seat.
7: Nobody thought a Democrat could win the 2nd District. And to be fair, nobody thought a lesbian mother of 4 could win the 2nd District. But we came running.
6: Craig's electability is one of the pitches volunteer Jerry Gale makes on voters' doorsteps.
8: One of the issues we have in Minnesota is the separation between the metro area and greater Minnesota. And Angie has shown that ability to reach across that area in her congressional district.
6: Craig talks about how she's better equipped to win in November over her primary opponent, Lieutenant Governor Peggy Flanagan. Craig says Flanagan is more vulnerable because Trump and his allies have targeted Minnesota because of widespread fraud in state and federal social services.
9: I haven't been running the state for the last 8 years, and so Republicans are going to have a really tough time getting that attack to stick to me.
6: The Congresswoman does not bring up immigration in this backyard, which is front and center for voters, seeing ads on the issue constantly. Craig voted in favor of a Trump-backed immigration law, one she says she regrets. Flanagan brings that vote up regularly on the campaign trail.
10: We can stand with the immigrant community, and not just when it's politically expedient for us. And that should be the expectation we have of our leaders.
6: That's Flanagan speaking with campaign supporters Saturday at a St. Paul bar. This is a notable spot because it became a meeting place for concerned neighbors to get organized during the Trump administration's immigration crackdown here. Flanagan says many of those people are now campaigning for her.
11: A lot of those folks who've been part of responding to Operation Metro Surge, to looking out for their neighbors, have now hit the doors because I think that they know that that's a pretty significant contrast in this race.
6: Flanagan earned the endorsement of Minnesota's Democratic Party at its convention earlier this year. Craig did not attend. Many of the delegates were frustrated by Craig's vote on that immigration bill, like daycare center director Kylie Cooper.
12: I understand the value of wanting to kind of toe a line and not take a stance or upset certain extremes, but I had families that were in absolute fear. And to tell them, like, well, we're not going to take a stance on that, or we're not going to be brave, or whatever that was, just wasn't cutting it for me.
6: While the campaigns are talking about electability and immigration, Democratic strategist Abu Amara says it's all about the president in this historically blue state.
13: Donald Trump is the weather in this election, right? The atmospherics. Democrats are trying to figure out, am I going to bring my umbrella? Am I going to wear shorts? Donald Trump is the center of the universe in terms of taking him on, taking back the Senate, so that all of a sudden Democrats have power to do things moving forward.
6: The president is why Craig focuses on her past opposition to his administration. And it's why Flanagan keeps bringing up Trump's immigration policies that boiled over here last winter. For NPR News, I'm Clay Masters in St. Paul.

0: It's All Things Considered on WNYC. I'm Sean Carlson. Spider-Man, Brand New Day is the biggest movie of the summer. Adding this past weekend's box office numbers into the mix, this latest entry to the Marvel Cinematic Universe has made $1.67 billion, with a B, dollars worldwide in just 10 days of release. That means it's outpaced The Odyssey and Toy Story 5. This is the 11th Spider-Man movie since the year 2002. If you add in the Avengers movies, it's something like 14. And that had us asking, what is it about this broke kid from Queens that has such staying power in our collective lore? Why is Spidey so sticky? Well, joining us now to explore that is our friendly neighborhood pop culture historian, Roy Schwartz. Roy, welcome back to All Things Considered.
1: Thanks. Good to be back.
0: The handful of folks who don't know the story, Spider-Man is a kid from Queens who was raised by his single aunt. Most of the stories involve him balancing his superhero responsibilities with his life as a poor, unlucky in love young adult. Why do you think that continues to resonate with audiences even after all this time?
1: I mean, the answer is in your question. How can he not resonate when he's basically a poor schmuck, which we all are in one point or another? He is not the hero who gets the girl. He's not the hero who gets that glory moment of victory at the end. He's the hero who struggles and endures. And his life, every time he does the right thing, he pays a heavy price for it. You know, every day is the worst day of his life. We all feel that way sometimes. And I think Spider-Man appeals to that part of us. The other thing, he's a really normal guy. He's a blue-collar, struggling young guy who makes mistakes and tries to find his place in the world and tries to do some good along the way. And that's a very far cry from the demigods that some other superheroes are.
0: Why do you think that resonates now?
1: I think we are at a moment in time where we all see ourselves as caught in this endless struggle and this kind of hopeless, apathetic attitude towards things. And Spidey refused to give up. Again, he doesn't win the day gloriously. He just refuses to give up. He gets hit and he gets back up again and again, and that inspires us. You look at Spider-Man's archenemy, the Green Goblin, Norman Osborn. He's a sociopathic tech billionaire with government connections. That to me seems so relevant, right? And everything in his world is designed to really reflect what's in our real world one step removed. And he struggles to balance his relationships. He struggles to do right by the people he cares about. He struggles to find connection. And at the core of it, that's what Spider-Man's story is about. It's about finding connection, about finding love, whether it's romantic or family or friends. And that's something we all yearn for and we all struggle with.
0: Spider-Man Brand New Day takes place throughout New York City. Peter Parker is a regular at a bodega. He shares a laundry room with his neighbors. A climactic scene takes place on Roosevelt Island. Do you think all that has anything to do with our collective attachment to the character?
1: Yes, I do think so. And part of it is that kind of realism. And, you know, Spider-Man, if you think about it, he swings and he climbs from things. Outside of Midtown Manhattan, he's powerless. You put him in Idaho, what is he going to swing from? What is he going to climb? Right? He's this kind of quintessential New York hero. And you can read into that metaphor all kinds of things. But he's also you and me. Bruce Wayne is a billionaire who dresses up as a bat and beats up criminals in alleys. I can't identify with that, even if he's human.
0: Right.
1: He really is somebody that any one of us, you know, one spider bite removed, can be. And his powers don't solve his issues. They, if anything, create even more issues that got his uncle killed, that got him on his journey to become Spider-Man. But for all of that, and as popular as he is as Spider-Man, he's really, really lonely. And I think that's part of the appeal of this particular movie, too. His two most meaningful relationships are people he follows on social media. They don't even know who he is. And he craves relationship. He craves belonging. But all he has is kind of digital emptiness of social media and following them.
0: Those early Stan Lee stories about Spider-Man came out, were written in the 1960s. With all due respect to the man, Stan Lee, the tone and cast can seem pretty dated to modern eyes. Talk more about how the character and the stories have evolved to keep current in our current times.
1: So Spider-Man debuted in August 62, which is quite a while from now, created by Stan Lee and Steve Ditko. And he was very much a product of the youth revolution of the early 60s. You know, originally, he was 15 years old. He was a high schooler. In this movie series, he also starts out as a 15-year-old. Now he's out of college. And all of his nemeses, all of his enemies, his rogues gallery, are all much older. They're all at least a generation, sometimes two generations older than him. So aside from the class struggle, there's always also been that age question of this young guy with his heart in the right place fighting the corrupt, the cynical, the sellouts, the bad guys who are bad because society lets them be bad. And I think we're back at a point where we see things that way in society, and I think that's part of the resonance.
0: pop culture historian Roy Schwartz. Thanks so much, as always, for coming on All Things Considered.
1: Thanks for having me again.

0: WNYC, we hope you stay with us. Up next, it's Marketplace. Companies are looking to integrate AI in all sorts of ways, and that includes the production of the snack Pringles.
1: Small tweaks to the machinery, maybe a little more water here, maybe a little more oil here.
0: Once you pop, the AI won't stop. That's coming up on Marketplace. We'll be back with All Things Considered at 7 tonight. 82 degrees right now. We could see some more thunderstorms through the evening here. 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It's a Monday evening at just about 6:30.

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2: In Los Angeles, I'm Kai Rizdal. Monday today, this one is the 10th of August. Good as it always is to have you along, everybody. If you flip through the Rolodex of this economy right now, you will see a lot of things that are headline worthy. AI spending and related, what the markets are doing about that. Oil and the president's war. Trade and tariffs, those are kind of perennials at this point. Arguably, though, and with all respect to the other items I just mentioned, the two things most worthy of attention are inflation and the labor market. Which gets us to this week. We will get the July Consumer Price Index on Wednesday, wholesale prices on Thursday. That, of course, will be the Producer Price Index. And then how those two things feed into consumer behavior with the July report on retail spending come Friday. That all, as you know, follows the July jobs report out last Friday, in which we learned wage growth fell sharply, with average hourly earnings increasing at the slowest pace in 5 years. Still growing, but more slowly. Inflation, I do not need to remind you, isn't really slowing much at all. So, high inflation, slowing wage growth. Here's Marketplace's Mitchell Hartman.
3: 1 year ago, prices were rising by 2.7% year over year. Workers' average hourly pay was growing by 4%. Fast forward to now, prices are now rising 3.5% a year, but wage growth has slowed to just 3.2%. Real earnings, that's pay after accounting for inflation, actually turned negative back in April.
4: Consumers aren't, you know, going around doing that calculation.
3: Johnny Sawyer is at public opinion firm Ipsos.
4: But what they do know is that their cost of living is up and they feel like the economy is not doing well.
3: And employers aren't under much pressure to increase wages because workers are staying put even in the face of anemic raises, says Amy Glazer at staffing firm Adecco.
5: Employees are really looking for security. We've seen wages slow. You're not seeing these huge sign-on bonuses.
3: So as purchasing power is eroded, what are consumers doing?
6: A lot of people have been forced to dip into savings and take on debt.
3: Ted Rossman is at nonprofit credit counseling firm Money Management International. He says it's not just low-income consumers. It's also middle-income earners finding that rising prices have eaten up their entire paycheck before the end of the month.
6: This is often very practical debt. It's not usually a vacation or a shopping spree. I mean, usually this is medical debt, car repairs, it's groceries, it's everyday essentials.
3: Consumers are trading down, spending more frugally, says Joanne Hsu at the University of Michigan Consumer Surveys, but not everybody.
7: At the very top of the income and wealth spectrum, they're probably not adjusting their spending all that much. Consumers who have large stock portfolios may be feeling wealthier than they have felt in a long time.
3: And Hsu says they generate the lion's share of consumer spending, meaning their outlays may mask declining purchasing power for the rest of consumers in the economy. I'm Mitchell Hartman for Marketplace.
2: Wall Street today, oil was up a little bit, stocks were down a little bit, Strait of Hormuz is still closed, all y'all know the drill. We will have the details when we do the numbers.

0: All right, here's a story about the power of a brand, about knowing your customer and hoping they will follow you. It's a story about technology and, in a way, throwing spaghetti at the wall and seeing what sticks. Bed Bath & Beyond, the parent company of, yes, Bed Bath & Beyond, but also Overstock and Bye Bye Baby, they're changing their name and a whole bunch more. Come Monday next, BB&B will henceforth be known as Neighborhood Intelligence. The plan is to move into services a bit more, flooring and insurance, maybe mortgages. It's buying a real estate platform called Fathom, and it's going to move from the New York Stock Exchange to the NASDAQ. Ticker changes from BBBY to NXH. Marketplace's Kristen Schwab explains it all.
1: Every year, Katherine Harrigan's turnaround management course at Columbia ends with an assignment where students study a troubled company of their choosing. And there is one name that has been popular.
2: Bed Bath & Beyond has been among the final projects that I've read for the last 3 years, okay?
1: BB&B is famous, and not for good reasons. There were the endless coupons, the cluttered shelves, the much too slow pivot to online retail. Now, its parent company wants to be known for wood floors and home loans.
2: I've never heard of one in the retail space that's done this.
1: Bed Bath & Beyond, getting into consumer loans, requires trust with consumers.
2: I don't think that the customers are going to be coming there, as they're going to be baffled by what they see.
1: Okay, but there are some dots we can connect here. Analyst Mike Piccolo follows companies in transition at Wedbush Securities. He says BB&B has lots of data on consumers and connection points with them. A couple might outfit their apartment at the Container Store, then shop for their newborn at Bye Bye Baby, then buy a home.
3: So the purpose of these three pillars is to be connected with the consumer on every stop of the home ownership journey.
1: Will it work? Piccolo isn't sure, but maybe investors will like the idea of the company really growing beyond bed and bath.
3: This is like 1 + 1 + 1 is going to equal way more than 3 when the full operating model is fully ironed out.
1: Honestly, it's not a great time to overhaul a company that depends on the real estate market. But Piccolo says the company doesn't really have a choice.
3: You either need to reinvent yourself and reaccelerate back onto a growth stage with a new story, or you need to liquidate.
1: Bed Bath & Beyond, or shall we say Neighborhood Intelligence, has chosen to reinvent. I'm Kristen Schwab for Marketplace.

0: Raise your hand if you can relate to this. You're in line someplace. It's probably the grocery store. And you get stuck behind somebody writing a check. A paper check. It is more common than you might think. We all collectively write something like 10 billion checks a year in this economy. And yet, there is a push to get rid of them. So we've called Professor Jay Zagorski. He's at Boston University. Also, full disclosure, he is pro-check. Professor, thanks for coming on.
1: Thank you very much for having me, Kai.
0: How does one start thinking about paper checks and maybe we ought to get rid of them? Where did this come from?
1: Well, in 2027, Germany has decided to get rid of paper checks and Australia is getting rid of checks by 2030. Plus, Donald Trump, in one of his first executive orders, basically said the federal government needs to stop writing checks. So we have a couple of major countries, Germany and Australia, plus the United States federal government saying no more checks.
0: Well, I mean, so how do you feel about that? How do you feel about the idea of getting rid of paper checks in this economy? Because, you know, my mom aside, there are millions of other people in this country who use paper checks.
1: Yeah. The Federal Reserve every 3 years tracks how people pay for things. And back in 2024, which is the most recent data, people in the United States wrote 9.2 right. billion checks.
0: Right.
1: 9.2, that's a pretty big number. Now, yes, clearly people are using fewer and fewer checks. Back in 2024, the typical person wrote about two checks a month, and that was way, way down from what happened in 2000. Back in 2000, people were writing about 27 checks. But there's still a small part of the society, primarily older people and primarily small businesses, that love using checks.
0: Yeah, the older people you get, right, force of habit. Small businesses, I imagine, is so they avoid, you know, that 3% you got to pay to Visa or whatever it is.
1: Mm-hmm. 3.5, up to 4% is allowed. So, you know, 3 or 4%, if you're a small business and you're only doing, say, a couple of million dollars in revenue a year, that can really add up on the bottom line.
0: You said a minute ago that the Federal Reserve has been thinking about maybe getting out of the check game. They are a little known fact about the Fed. They process a huge number of the checks in this country. And also the president wants to get the U.S. out of the check game. Can they just do that?
1: Well, the Federal Reserve processes about a third of the checks in the United States. And they had a request for comment this past spring saying, should we get out of the check business or not? Because the checks that are processed by the Federal Reserve, they're cleared by machines, and those machines are getting a little bit old, a little long in the tooth, and they haven't released what the public comments were, but we'll see in a couple of months when the Federal Reserve releases what their results are.
0: Yeah, you must have given a public comment, right? You're a trained expert in this field.
1: As a matter of fact, I saw the request for public comments 1 week after it closed,
0: oh,
1: and I was
0: no.
1: like, ah. No, I missed the deadline.
0: Timing is everything. Do you suppose checks are just going to last? I mean, you know, there are still millions of people using them. There's an audience for them.
1: As a matter of fact, I think checks are going to continue to last. And a lot of people write checks that say, oh, I don't write any checks. And what I say is I ask people, do you use online bill pay? And many people are like, yeah. And I say, if the bank cannot pay electronically using something called ACH, the automatic clearinghouse, then the bank just cuts a paper check on your behalf.
0: They do not. Is that right?
1: They do. As a matter of fact, in general, if your bank doesn't say it's cutting a paper check, if it takes 3 to 5 days for a payment to arrive, you can be pretty sure that's being cut a paper check.
0: I had no idea. As I've said on this program before, my wife handles and is in charge of, and it's a good thing, literally all the money in our household. So I'm sure she's aware of this. I had no idea that that's actually what happens.
1: And that's part of the reason why 9.2 billion checks were being written last year.
0: For sure. Do you suppose maybe you're standing athwart history here screaming stop and you know, people are just, the government and the Fed, they're going to do whatever they want to do.
1: Oh, I fully expect that. I do feel that the tide of history is going against me, but it's important as an academic to point out that there are advantages of some of, we'll call it more the old-fashioned ways. And especially some of the advantages are coming a little bit more forefront right now as we discuss the pluses and minuses of artificial intelligence.
0: Yeah. Jay Zagorski, he's at Boston University. Professor Zagorski, thanks for your time, sir. I appreciate it.
1: Have a wonderful day, Kai.
0: You too.

0: The long-term migration trend in this economy has been rural to urban, and it has been that way literally for generations. And while plenty of people are still moving to cities rather than out of them, the Economic Research Service, that's part of the Department of Agriculture, says that between 2021 and 2024, the rural parts of this country saw a net population gain of about 430,000 people. Remote work is a factor. More affordable housing, yes, definitely. Sometimes, though, it's just about finding the place that feels like home. That brings us to today's installment of our series, Adventures in Housing.
1: I'm Janet Kyle, and I live in a vintage trailer on a flower farm on 3.5 acres in Saluda, South Carolina. I am 65 years old and single. One thing I have figured out the older I've gotten is that I don't like living in the city. And I have found that I keep desiring country life. So I moved to Italy for a while. I looked at England for a little while because of its simple country life. And then I thought, instead of getting rid of everything, how about if I move west of the city and could still commute in? I just started looking to see what there was, and this Airbnb came up. I went and immediately fell in love with the place. And it's a lovely couple, and they started a flower farm because she's always loved growing flowers. And so when I came that very first weekend, I dug right in with her and helped her plant stuff and harvest stuff and weed. And I thought, I'm in heaven. And I said, I know you just put this as an Airbnb instead of long term, but would you consider a long term renter? And they said, well, yeah, with the right person, and it seems like you might be the right person. And I said, well, you guys seem like the right people. I have my own little 320 square foot vintage park trailer that they redid and have made perfectly comfortable. There's a queen size bed, living room area, and then a big long front porch, which I start every day out on my porch looking at the bucolic setting I'm in and just feel kind of at home, really, for the first time. Is it my forever home? I don't really think in terms of forever. It is until this doesn't feel right anymore. Is that 6 months from now or 6 years from now? I have no idea and don't really care. So that's kind of how I approach things, I guess. It's, well, this looks interesting. Let's try this.
0: Let's try this. Janet Kyle in Saluda, South Carolina. You know, this series does not work without you. So whether you have found yourself a home or you're still on the move, share your story with us, would you? Marketplace.org/adventures in housing.

0: Coming up.
1: 200 data points every millisecond is now filtering into this computing device.
0: All in the name of the perfect Pringle. I promise that's the story. First, though, let's do the numbers. Dow Industrial's off about 60 points today, a 10th percent, 53,975. NASDAQ down 85 points, about 0.3%, 26,605. S&P 500 down 4 points. We'll call that flat, 77.53. So Bed Bath & Beyond, shares down almost 4.5% today. Now that it's moving into home services, it'll face off against retail giants like Home Depot and Lowe's. Home Depot saw shares drop more than 1.3%. Lowe's down more than 2% on the day. Speaking of rebrands as we were, there are some household company names that once went by something very different. Google used to be known as Backrub. Seriously? Not making this up? Shares down. Oh, up today. Should have been down. Shares up almost 0.7%. Nike used to be known as Blue Ribbon Sports. Increased about 1%. Bonds down. Yield on the 10-year T-note rose 4.70%. 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
5: 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In the 7 o'clock hour of All Things Considered, a magnitude 7.4 earthquake strikes Colombia, toppling buildings and trapping people inside. Several dozen are reported dead. We're going to get the latest on that and much more at 7 o'clock.
0: This is Marketplace. I'm Kai Rizdahl. The beauty of the monthly unemployment report is that should you choose to keep digging, there are always interesting nuggets to be found. Digging we chose, and in the course of it, we found a reasonably bright spot in the data that we got last Friday. Temporary help services, the staffing agencies that companies turn to when they need to fill gaps. The temp industry added 3,400 workers in July. Over the past 7 months, has added more than 50,000. Marketplace's Stephanie Hughes has that one.
6: In the past year, lots of companies have laid people off. Sometimes they blamed AI, sometimes they didn't. But those job cuts weren't always a smart move.
7: They thought that they could go without workers, and that didn't always work.
6: Alexandra von Tiergarten with the staffing firm Robert Half says they've been bringing back some of those human workers by hiring temps. Other employers have lost workers not because they laid them off, but because the Trump administration has stripped them of temporary protected status, says Ron Hetrick, a labor economist at the research firm Lightcast.
8: There's still a need, and this particular labor force was the one delivering, you know, on that need.
6: So companies have turned to temps to fill those jobs. Hetrick says that's particularly been affecting the logistics sector.
8: This whole supply chain side. So that's warehouses, transportation, truck transportation.
6: Data centers are also creating demand for temp workers. Chris Layden, CEO of Kelly Services, says the workforce company has hired over 10,000 people this year to work in and on data centers, including engineers and IT specialists.
9: Some of those data centers are in locations that don't support the talent supply that they need to run and operate and even build these data centers.
6: Some employers are turning to temps instead of hiring people outright because they feel uncertain about the future, says sociologist Aaron Hatton, author of the book, The Temp Economy.
10: They don't know what's coming down the pipeline with AI, with the war, with the economy. And so they're looking to temps first to get the job done.
6: Hatton says bringing in temps means companies can get stuff done without making any commitments to workers. I'm Stephanie Hughes from Marketplace.

0: We talk about optimization a lot. Efficiency in production leading to goods that are more uniform and thus more profitable. I need you to work with me on this one, but perhaps the ultimate optimized product out there is the humble Pringle. Perfectly formed, immaculately stacked, each exactly like the other. The company that makes them, though, wants them to be even more perfect. So they're piloting an AI program to make sure each and every chip is the iconic saddle-shaped platonic ideal. Isabel Busquet is a reporter at the Wall Street Journal Leadership Institute, where she had the scoop on AI Pringles. Thanks for coming on the program.
1: Yeah, thanks for having me.
0: Can you help me understand, please, why we need AI to make a better Pringle?
1: Yeah, that's a great question. Pringles production is by no means perfect.
0: Which is funny because they are basically the perfect chip. They all come in that little stack.
1: Yeah. You could make that argument for sure. But I think what you don't see behind the scenes is there's a lot of times in the factory when the dough will crack and will have to be thrown away, or the chips get too sticky and they're stuck in the fryer. And there's all these different production challenges that are happening behind the scenes. And so the company that makes Pringles was basically looking for a better way where they, you know, could reduce their waste, and every single Pringle in the factory would be the perfect Pringle.
0: All right. So how does it work?
1: Great question. So they basically decided to create what they're calling a digital twin of the Pringle dough as it moves through the production line. And you would think that the dough would pretty much be standard. You know, it's the same recipe, it's the same ingredients, but there will be slight differences, things like small tweaks, the machinery, maybe a little more water here, maybe a little more oil here. And so all this data, more than 200 data points every millisecond is now filtering into this computing device they have at the edge. And from there, an AI model is running a simulation to decide, is this batch of raw materials going to result in the perfect batch of Pringles, or are there adjustments we need to make, and what are the adjustments? And then it tells the operators how to make those tweaks.
0: Who knew making Pringles was so hard? And it does it in real time, right? Is that the deal?
1: Yeah. Basically, it can preemptively tell you where the issues are going to be, which is a big deal because in the past, they call them dough makers. In the Pringles factories would, basically just grab chunks of dough off their production line or grab Pringles once they came out of the fryer and weigh them and then make those tweaks afterwards, which resulted in more waste.
0: Is this going to be another story of AI replacing humans?
1: at this point, the company was pretty firm on the fact that the AI is working alongside the humans. Okay. There could be a future with this kind of technology where the AI model decides what kind of tweaks it needs to make and then autonomously tweaks the machines itself, makes those updates itself. But we'll have to wait and see.
0: Yeah, but the future is what the future is going to be. Here's the payoff question then. Is it working? Is the company that makes Pringles actually saving money as it makes these investments, right? Because it's spending money too to make the perfect Pringle.
1: Yeah, great question. No, the company's been working on this effort for 4 years. They've put in, between $4 and $5 million. This is a lofty investment for them. This was a limited project on one production line in Poland. They're seeing a 10% improvement in the quality of the Pringles. They're seeing a 13% reduction in waste. Wow. They said they're seeing a more than 40%, return on the millions they put into this project. And so they are planning to scale it out to Belgium and Tennessee next year.
0: Now, does this mean that when I pop open a can of Pringles and I eat my way through the stack, that there aren't going to be those crumbled little bits on the bottom? I mean, are they taking care of that too?
1: Yeah, I don't know. That's a good question. I think we'll have to grab some cans of Pringles see for ourselves.
0: That's it. Right. That's the only way to figure it out. Isabel Busquet, she's at the Wall Street Journal Leadership Institute. Isabel, thanks a lot. I appreciate your time.
1: Yeah, thanks for having me.
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0: This final note on the way out today comes to us from Axios, an occasional guest on this program, Neil Irwin. Guess who is the Federal Reserve's biggest fan of artificial intelligence? If you said Chairman Kevin Warsh, please go straight to the head of the class. Neil reported today that before he took office, Warsh built a couple of AI bots that aggregated the works of Milton Friedman and James Tobin, very heavy hitters in 20th century economics, and then asked those bots to spit out what Friedman and Tobin would have had to say about today's economic issues. Maybe it's just me, but I don't think you're allowed to do that in Econ 101, lest you get into big and serious trouble. That's all I'm saying. Amir Babawi, Caitlin Esch, John Gordon, Noya Karn, Steve Mullis, and Stephanie Seek are the Marketplace editing staff. Kelly Silvera is the news director. I'm Kai Rizdahl. We will see you tomorrow, everybody. This is APM.
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4: It's WNYC. Good evening to you. All Things Considered coming up next in just a moment at 7 p.m. At 8 o'clock, it's On Point. On the show tonight, the FCC is threatening to cancel the broadcast licenses of 8 ABC TV stations for what it says are discriminatory hiring practices. But ABC says that is attempted censorship. On tonight's On Point, the FCC and freedom of speech. It's On Point at 8 p.m. on WNYC. It's followed by Radiolab at 9 o'clock Q. It's at 10 p.m. tonight. 79 degrees. It's cloudy out. Rain kind of on and off. It could come back. We remain under a severe thunderstorm watch until 9 p.m. tonight. Thunderstorms possible. Some damaging winds in there if they do come. We're going to see lows tonight in the mid-70s. And then for tomorrow, it's going to be sunny, hot in the daytime, but rain possible tomorrow night. It's WNYC at 7 o'clock.
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4: A magnitude 7.4 earthquake strikes Colombia, toppling buildings and trapping people inside. Several dozen are reported to be dead. Good evening, I'm Sean Carlson. You are listening to All Things Considered. It's on WNYC. Also coming up, last week, a federal judge formally dismissed felony charges against David Hearn, one of the people accused of vandalizing the reflecting pool at the Lincoln Memorial.
6: If it can happen to Davey, it could happen to you or me or anyone.
4: A conversation about the case with Hearn and his lawyer. Also coming up, we're going to hear from a former U.S. diplomat who has been part of teams negotiating with Iran about the status of latest negotiations to reopen the Strait of Hormuz. We're going to have all that and more. Stick around. News headlines are next.
7: Live from NPR News in Washington, I'm Ryland Barton. Iran says it is close to a final deal with Oman to reopen the Strait of Hormuz, but before that happens, Iran has some tough conditions for the U.S. NPR's Hadil Al-Shalchi reports.
8: Among other demands, Iran wants the U.S. to lift a naval blockade and sanctions and pay it reparations for war damages, high prices for the United States. Asla Aydan Tashbash is a fellow at Brookings Institution who's been following the talks. She says, with this set of tough conditions, Iran wants to force President Trump to cave as he heads into the midterms with a weakened economy and an angry base.
9: Iran wants to use this time, use their leverage, but also the midterm calendar for a stronger agreement that establishes their sovereignty over Hormuz.
8: Iran's strategy may come with some of their own risk. If it doesn't strike a deal soon, Iran could face more internal unrest as its economy gets worse. Hadil Al-Shalchi, NPR News, Istanbul.
7: Russia and Ukraine continue to launch deadly airstrikes that the other side simply can't stop. Offensive attacks far outstrip air defenses, and there's no sign this huge gap will be closed anytime soon. Ukraine continues to push for its allies, especially the U.S., to send more Patriot missile systems, but they've been made more scarce by the Iran war, as NPR's Greg Myrie explains.
10: Ukraine has run out of defensive missiles just as Russia is ramping up its production of offensive missiles. Now, about 20 countries have Patriots, but the Trump administration is not sending any of them now. No other country is publicly pledging to help Ukraine. The U.S. stockpiles are way down because of the war in Iran. European countries have provided some previously, but have limited stocks and appear unwilling to part with them now. So Ukraine is talking about building a new anti-missile system with European countries. But this is complicated and will take time. There's talk about testing a new missile, but not until the middle of next year.
7: NPR's Greg Myrie reporting. Nearly 30 years after Tupac Shakur's death, a trial started today for the man accused of orchestrating his killing. Steve Futterman reports.
11: Dozens of potential jurors jammed the courtroom as lawyers began the process of selecting a jury. Dwayne Davis, a former gang leader, is accused of putting together a plot to go after Shakur after Shakur assaulted another gang member. Some of Shakur's relatives were at the courthouse, including his cousin William Lassane. He is reluctant to call this justice being served.
12: We're here 30 years later, so justice is a little bit weakened. I think now I would prefer to call it accountability, that accountability may be served.
11: The prosecution case will center on Dwayne Davis's own words from his memoir and interviews where he says he supplied the gun that was used. The defense claims those were embellishments and fabrications. For NPR News, I'm Steve Futterman in Las Vegas.
7: This is NPR News.
4: And it's on WNYC in New York. I'm Sean Carlson, 79 degrees right now at 7:04. The operator of the boat that capsized near the Statue of Liberty over the weekend is now facing federal charges. Prosecutors say Manuel Hernandez carried 14 people on a boat with a maximum capacity of 10 and had no infant life vests on board. The capsizing killed 5-month-old Antonella Garcia and her mother, 27-year-old Sarah Sanchez. Hernandez faces two counts, alleging his negligence caused their deaths. He has been released on bond. WNYC has not been able to reach his attorney. Two teens are in custody and have been charged with gang assault, among other charges, following a stabbing near the Dominican Day parade route around Bryant Park yesterday. The NYPD says the attack happened at about 2:40 in the afternoon on 42nd Street between 5th and 6th Avenues. Police say a 19-year-old was stabbed multiple times in the back and slashed in the torso. He was taken to Bellevue in stable condition. The NYPD says 17- and 18-year-old male teens also face charges of criminal possession of a weapon and disorderly conduct. New York City parks have become the center stage for more and more life in the city since the pandemic, but that has created more work for a parks department with a budget that hasn't increased in years. WNYC's Lynn Quigley has more.
13: Leona Chin is the founder of the Casina Synergy Volunteer Group. They started caring for the park in Flushing, Queens in 2018. She says she's always worrying about what next year's budget will mean for her park.
14: We dread July 1st because we're always afraid that we're going to lose one of our supervisors, one of our managers, one of our trainers, because we work with them so well.
13: The nonprofit group City Parks Foundation says the demand for money is surging. The number of groups applying for micro grants has jumped 24% since 2023, while the Parks Department budget has stayed flat.
4: 79 degrees right now here in Lower Manhattan. We're going to see temperatures in the mid-70s over tonight. It's going to stay humid. We remain under a severe thunderstorm watch in New York City until 9 p.m. tonight. For tomorrow, the daytime should be pretty nice. Sunny, hot though, high around 90. It's going to be really humid as well. But tomorrow night, we're probably going to see the return of some showers and thunderstorms, more so after midnight tomorrow night. We'll see temperatures in the mid-70s again tomorrow night. 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
16: 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I'm Scott Detrow.
17: And I'm Juana Summers. We begin this hour with stories about how the Trump administration is responding to unexpected challenges. In a few minutes, we'll hear more about the administration's so far unsuccessful attempts to reopen the Strait of Hormuz 5 months into a war that was supposed to end quickly.
16: But right now, the fight around a smaller body of water, the reflecting pool for the Washington Monument and Lincoln Memorial in Washington, D.C., the one that was overhauled for July 4th, but then algae came back, and the new protective coating started peeling under the water.
17: President Trump blamed vandals for the damage, and in the most high-profile case in June, the U.S. attorney in Washington announced a felony charge of destruction of property against a man named David Hearn. Worth pointing out that Hearn was a 3-time U.S. Olympian in canoe slalom.
16: Last week, a federal judge formally dismissed that charge after the Department of Justice moved to drop the case, writing that a, quote, botched installation actually caused the damage. Yet President Trump continues to criticize Hearn, writing yesterday on Truth Social that a witness saw him, quote, violently rip the coating. Today, I spoke with Davey Hearn and his legal counsel, Norm Eisen, and I asked him about how this repeated rhetoric from the government is affecting him.
18: It's a hard position to be in as a regular private citizen. Went down to the reflecting pool on a bike ride and just was curious as a concerned citizen about what was happening down there. And, you know, this is just turned into an absurd, farcical situation in our nation's history, I suppose.
19: Yeah. Can you just explain in your words what it was that drew you to the pool, what you physically did or didn't do that day? Because many different interpretations exist out there.
18: Well, I had heard reports for several days, almost a week, I think, that there was a lot of algae blooming in the reflecting pool and that there was a lot of peeling blue coating. I'd been following the renovation project to some extent already because it's kind of right up my alley with the material science type of knowledge I have with my business that I ran.
19: You'd had a waterproofing business for a long time.
18: Everything you need to build your own canoe or kayak is one of the ways we would describe it.
19: Yeah.
18: And I'll probably leave it to Norm to take it from there.
6: The reason Davey is doing that, Scott, is because the defense team has filed motion after motion proving that the reflecting pool was the same before and after Davey touched it. Our very first motion, filed on July 10th, the day after arraignment, introduced photographic proof into the record that, including using the government's own evidence, that the pool did not change before and after. So we told them in our motions again and again and again on Davey's behalf.
19: Let's talk about U.S. Attorney Jeanine Pirro for a few minutes. I want to start with hearing a clip from that initial press conference when the charges were first unveiled. Let's listen to that for a moment. This is several weeks ago at this point.
20: Because one of the most offensive images that I hold in my mind are the images of national monuments that are being defaced, roped, torn down, graffitied, and damaged by individuals.
19: It was clear that this was taking a turn when you were initially arrested, but I'm wondering, Davey, how you sorted through how this became a top-tier presidential concern and how you sorted through the characterization that's quickly turned into when you heard Jeanine Pirro talking about it in that scope, in that scale.
18: I've been a National Park Service volunteer in the Sienna Canal National Historical Park for almost 20 years now. I visited many, many national parks all across the country, traveling with my family over many years. When I was young, my father was a field geologist in Northern California and Montana before that. And I am aware of, you know, you're supposed to leave nothing but footprints. That's all ingrained into my psyche from a very young age. So to be accused of damaging a national monument like this is completely outrageous for me.
19: Davey, the question I've been wondering the whole time, and I've wanted to ask you, is whether you personally feel like our government is working for you, whether our system of checks and balances is working for you. Because on one hand, you are charged with this crime that I think by all accounts is not tethered to reality. On the other hand, it falls apart under the scrutiny of our federal court system, and it's dismissed. Yeah. Is the system working?
18: Yes. Well, on the one hand, we've got a Kafka-esque, Orwellian situation here, but with the power of the law, the power of the courts, and my wonderful team, I feel very well equipped to contest this, to bring democracy back to me.
19: Has the way you feel about this country that you've represented at the Olympic Games, has it changed at all this summer?
18: My confidence is being tested for sure here in what our nation can withstand. But I don't think people are taking this lying down. I've had so much support from all of my biking buddies, my paddling buddies, my neighborhood friends, of course, my family. It's been an overwhelming feeling. They have my back.
19: It's David Hearn, along with his legal counsel, Norm Eisen. Thanks to both of you for coming in.
6: Thank you.
18: Thank you.
17: Back now to the war with Iran. President Trump insists a deal that will end the war is imminent. But Iran said this weekend the Strait of Hormuz will not open for shipping until the U.S. corrects its behavior, meaning permanently ending the war, lifting the naval blockade on Iranian ports, withdrawing the military from the area, compensating Iran for damages, and lifting sanctions and frozen assets. Those are dramatic demands. So how might the Trump administration respond? Here to help us answer is Wendy Sherman, former U.S. Deputy Secretary of State with the Biden administration. Thanks for being here.
1: Good to be with you.
17: So, Wendy, I have to say, just listing all of those demands out, that seems incredibly steep. What's your read on what Iran's strategy is here?
1: I think Iran feels that it is holding all of the cards right now. President Trump has responded to those demands with demands of his own, saying that Iran owes the United States money for all of the harm it's done over so many years. And there's no question that Iran has been responsible for the deaths of many Americans and for damages around the world. But where we are right now, Juana, is really no war, no peace. The Strait of Hormuz remains closed. The United States is not likely to meet these new demands. Mm-hmm. The president has said he's going to wait for economic harm to finally get Iran to come to the table. I think he's got a long wait.
17: Yeah, you mentioned that. I mean, Iran itself is dealing with more severe economic distress, including severe inflation as a result of the U.S. blockade, as well as sanctions. How big of a factor are those domestic elements in further talks as we look ahead here?
1: Well, there's certainly a factor, and sanctions and economic pressure sometimes do bring people to a negotiating table. But one thing the Trump administration has never understood is that Iran is a culture of resistance. That's what created the revolution in 1979. It is now run by what I call the hard hardliners, the Islamic Revolutionary Guard Corps. And they are not in any rush, nor do they particularly care about their own people. What they care about is control of the Strait of Hormuz, which they have. President Trump took us to war, a war of choice. The Strait of Hormuz was open before that war. It is now not only closed, but in the hands of Iran.
17: Yeah. I mean, this war has been going on for more than 5 months now, and we've heard President Trump claim that a deal is imminent several times. Of course, there has not been one. And I know, Wendy, that you have sat across the table from Iranian diplomats in high-stakes bargaining situations like this one. So given that background and that experience, what do you think it is that's going on behind the scenes that is preventing a lasting deal?
1: Well, there's no doubt that Pakistan, even Turkey, Oman are trying to get the parties through back channels to come to some agreement around the Strait of Hormuz, but I don't see it as imminent. In fact, the Iranians leader, Mashtaba, has just appointed really hardline leaders of the Islamic Revolutionary Guard Corps and other high-ranking positions in the government. So I don't see Iran backing down. They can get enough of their own oil out through nefarious means. And they know they have the whole world hanging on what they're going to do. They are very tough negotiators. Sitting across the table from them is no easy feat. It took us 18 months to get to the Joint Comprehensive Plan of Action.
17: Yeah.
1: I don't see anything happening anytime soon. Sadly, I wish the president would find his way to get the Strait open for the good of Americans' gasoline prices and grocery prices. But I don't see him being willing to do what's necessary to make that happen and to bring this war to an end.
17: Wendy, we've got just about a minute left here. I won't note that you were the lead negotiator on the JCPOA under President Obama. What would it mean for U.S.-Iran relations to end this conflict without nuclear provisions?
1: It would be pretty devastating. It's true that the 60% highly enriched uranium is under rubble right now, but you can't bomb away knowledge. Iran knows how it knows what to do and is likely to put whatever economic means they have towards rebuilding their nuclear capability. And I think this hardline government will probably decide the only deterrent it needs is a nuclear weapon. So it's quite serious.
17: Wendy Sherman, former U.S. Deputy Secretary of State, thanks so much.
1: Thank you.

0: It's WNYC. More All Things Considered coming your way in just a moment. Voters in Alabama are again selecting candidates for four congressional districts. That's after the state changed the district map to favor Republicans. The redistricting is causing confusion among voters. That's coming up. Also, a magnitude 7.4 earthquake strikes Colombia. It toppled buildings. It's trapped people inside. Several dozen people are reported dead. We're going to get the latest from Colombia and more in just a moment.
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0: Right now, you are listening to All Things Considered. Coming up at 8 o'clock, it is On Point. At 9, Radiolab. On the show tonight, the story of the man who threw his shoes at then-President George W. Bush. Remember that? That's coming up at 9 o'clock on Radiolab here on WNYC. It's followed by Q at 10. 78 degrees. It's cloudy at the moment here in Lower Manhattan. The rain seemingly has stopped, at least for the moment, but we do remain under a severe thunderstorm watch until 9 p.m. this evening. We're going to see lows in the low to mid-70s this evening. For tomorrow, sunny through the day, high about 90. It's going to stay pretty humid tomorrow. Showers, thunderstorms are possible for tomorrow night. We'll see those again in the 70s tomorrow evening. Stick around. It's WNYC on a Monday at 720.

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1: 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And the estate of Joan B. Kroc, whose bequest serves as an enduring investment in the future of public radio and seeks to help NPR be the model for high-quality journalism in the 21st century.
2: 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I'm Scott Detrow.
3: And I'm Juana Summers. Some voters in Alabama will be casting ballots for a second time in a congressional primary Tuesday. The special election is the result of redistricting pushed through after the U.S. Supreme Court removed race as a consideration for drawing district lines, but allowed for partisan gerrymandering. NPR's Debbie Elliott reports.
4: Willie Dixon and Mary Gatson are sitting in the fellowship hall of Beulah Primitive Baptist Church in Lowndes County, awaiting a congressional town hall and discussing the last-minute changes to Alabama's voting landscape.
5: I think we're in the same congressional district.
6: I don't think once they draw the lines, it's going to be different.
4: Mary Gatson is right. Under new maps adopted by the Alabama legislature in May, Lowndes County is moving from the 7th congressional district to the 2nd. Dixon and Gatson worry the outcome will be to disperse and discourage black voters who tend to vote Democratic.
5: Create enough chaos, people will give up and go home.
6: I think it's very inappropriate. It's the wrong time. No. That's politics, though. That's the name of the game.
5: It's not fair,
6: yeah,
5: by no
6: it's,
5: means.
6: It's not fair. It never has been.
4: They say the fight is nothing new, pointing to Lowndes County's strategic location along the Selma to Montgomery Voting Rights March, a movement that led to passage of the 1965 Voting Rights Act. But in April, the U.S. Supreme Court dismantled a key section of the act when it ruled in a Louisiana case that it's unconstitutional to draw district lines based on race, prompting several southern states to rush to redistrict before midterm elections to consolidate Republican power.
7: This is not about no representation or some representation. It's about fair representation.
4: Democratic Congresswoman Terry Sewell is one of two black Democrats in Alabama's congressional delegation. The other five are all white Republicans. This in a state where black people make up a little over a quarter of the population.
7: It's unacceptable that we are living in an era where the Supreme Court has said that as long as a state articulates a legitimate partisan reason for redrawing a map or drawing a map, that it's okay, even if it discriminates against minorities.
4: The new map creates the most difficult path to re-election for the state's other black member of Congress, Shamari Figures, in the 2nd District. He was first elected in 2024 after black voters sued and federal courts ruled that Alabama's congressional map was discriminatory. Judges created a new district that included the mostly black cities of Mobile and Montgomery. But now the district no longer includes Mobile, Figures' hometown. Even with the odds against him, he's not giving up.
8: There's been a lot of efforts by some to paint this district as a lost cause, saying that we've lost a majority black seat in the state of Alabama. Well, neither is true. This seat was never majority black. It's currently about 47% black. The new district takes that down to about 40% black. And so we represent everybody.
4: Figures is uncontested for the Democratic nomination, but with the promise of a flipped district, now six Republicans are running in tomorrow's primary. Before redistricting, there was only one, 29-year-old Hampton Harris.
9: I qualified for this district, got the Supreme Court ruling, qualified for the new district. I was running at one point in essentially half the state, so I was confused as the candidate. For the people that don't really pay attention to politics, I'm sure it's going to be extremely confusing.
4: He's also a little worried about turnout in the sweltering August heat. On full display here in Eufaula, Alabama, where he's come for a candidate forum hosted by Barber County Republicans.
10: We're getting about ready to start. But we've got food in the back, if you will.
4: A big tent is set up behind a historic mansion, the tables adorned with red, white, and blue flowers. Before things get started, candidate Joshua McKee chats with local officials.
11: I'm glad that we've got maps that represent the people now.
12: Well, exactly.
10: Whoever would have thought? We don't have anything in common with Mobile, Alabama.
12: No. Yeah. It's the stupidest thing.
4: Barber County Commissioner Jerry McGillivray is referring to the fact that under the previous map, this East Alabama town on the Georgia state line was in the same district as coastal Mobile on the west side of the state near Mississippi.
12: Both of them.
10: Yeah, I don't want to hear about shrimp boats and deep sea fishing.
4: He says this region is more aligned with rural agricultural interests. The front runner in the contest is State Representative Rhett Marks, a businessman from Enterprise, Alabama, who has President Trump's endorsement. After redistricting, he switched from running in the first congressional district in May to this newly drawn second district. Marks calls it a great opportunity.
13: Well, this has been the way this district has been drawn for a long time, generations. And the fact that the Republicans have an ability to regain the seat is great. I love it.
4: It's not just for Alabama, Mark says, but control of Congress could be at stake. Debbie Elliott, NPR News, Eufaula, Alabama.
2: A powerful and deadly 7.4 magnitude earthquake struck Colombia this morning. Reports are still coming in from western Colombia. Authorities say dozens of buildings have collapsed, trapping people inside and forcing thousands to evacuate. NPR's Carrie Kahn reports.
14: The quake struck at 7:34 in the morning just as commuters headed to work. And as seen in this video posted on social media, students were filing into a school in the western Colombian city of Manizales. People scream and grab onto signs and light posts as cars and buses wobble on undulating streets. A large wing of a tall building teeters, then separates and crashes to the ground, sending a huge plume of dust into the sky. Alejandro Eder, the mayor of Cali, Colombia, says the situation is fluid right now, with rescue crews dispersed throughout the city of around 2 million residents. Speaking to Caracol TV, Eder lists the damages, including more than two dozen buildings collapsed. But he's interrupted by the local newscaster.
15: Alcalde, discúlpenos un momento. Se concretó el rescate.
14: Rescuers had just pulled an elderly woman alive from a crumbled apartment building. She had been trapped for 4 hours under the rubble. Videos throughout the day show large crowds gathering at sites in other cities, too, trying to remove survivors trapped under large piles of concrete and twisted metal. Colombia's new far-right president, just sworn into office on Friday, says he's personally overseeing the disaster. Secretary of State Marco Rubio posted on X that the Trump administration, quote, stands ready to support the people of Colombia and its new president. The disaster comes less than 2 months since Venezuela was hit by a deadly quake, killing more than 6,000 people. But Lucy Jones, a renowned seismologist at the California Institute of Technology, says the two quakes are not connected. Just a random yet unfortunate coincidence.
16: So even though this is a 7.4, the maximum shaking was much less than it was in Venezuela.
14: That's because the Colombia quake struck some 65 miles deep, which Jones says can limit damage, but millions of people have been affected by it in some of Colombia's biggest cities. Carrie Kahn, NPR News, Rio de Janeiro.
17: It's WNYC. More All Things Considered coming your way in just a moment. President Trump is expected to sign an executive order that would upend the vaccines children receive to protect them against measles, mumps, tetanus, whooping cough, and other dangerous diseases. We're going to hear more about that executive order in just a moment here on All Things Considered. We hope you stay with us. News headlines are coming up next. The sun's starting to set out there. Not raining at the moment here in Lower Manhattan, but that could change at any moment. We remain under a severe thunderstorm watch until 9 o'clock tonight. We'll see temperatures in the low to mid-70s tonight. 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
1: Live from NPR News in Washington, I'm Linda Kenyon. We'll be getting some new data this week on the cost of living. NPR's Scott Horsley has a preview.
2: The report is expected to show that consumer prices in July were up about 3.4% from a year ago. That would be a slightly smaller annual increase than we saw in June, but inflation's still uncomfortably high. And now the job market is also showing some signs of weakness. Last week, we learned that employers cut 23,000 jobs in July, and more than 250,000 people dropped out of the workforce last month. Employers are not having to pay as much to attract workers these days. Average wages were up just 3.2% over the last 12 months. So when prices are going up faster than wages, it's no wonder a lot of people feel like they're falling behind.
1: The price of gas, for example, is up due to the war against Iran, and that is creating more inflationary pressures. A new report from an outside law firm hired by the Interlochen Center for the Arts finds sexual abuse allegations that span seven decades. The elite Michigan art school is where Jeffrey Epstein allegedly found some of his earliest victims. NPR's Ava Berger spoke with a victim of abuse at that school.
3: In 2005, 2 months after he turned 16, Paul Bush was molested by his Interlochen ballet teacher. The teacher later pleaded guilty to the abuse.
4: I don't even know how differently my life would have gone had this event not occurred.
3: The big question is, how could this happen at such a well-known institution, a place with successful alums such as Chapel Roan and Josh Groban? The report's findings and Bush's experience provide some indications. In many cases, adults were able to meet alone with students. At the same time, the children at the school had limited communication with their families. They were vulnerable because of their age, sexual identities, and lack of experience, and some were scared to report their abuse. Ava Berger, NPR News.
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5: And you're listening on WNYC in New York. I'm Sean Carlson. 77 degrees right now at 732. A Staten Island judge is temporarily blocking New York City's rollout of a new tax on luxury second homes. The order stops the city from granting exemptions or collecting the surcharge from roughly 17,000 property owners who received notices saying they could be subject to the tax. The judge also ordered the city to remove its online list of properties. The order is in effect at least until the two signs return to court on August 31st. City Hall says it will appeal immediately. Mayor Mamdani says he's backing a bill that would prevent companies like Amazon and FedEx from hiring contractors to deliver packages in New York City. Instead, the companies would be forced to hire the delivery workers directly. Supporters of the bill in the city council say hiring contractors allows Amazon and FedEx to avoid regulations around workplace safety and work schedules, even as they dictate the routes and hours. The mayor released a video today explaining why he supports the bill.
6: Because if Amazon is delivering your packages, they should follow the same rules of every other delivery company.
5: Amazon says the bill would raise the cost of deliveries by as much as $5.20 per package. The bill has the support of a majority of council members. According to a new audit by the State Comptroller's Office, New York State's garbage data is flawed. The audit says records kept by the Department of Environmental Conservation are incomplete, inaccurate, and mostly unverified. The report tracked the DEC records from 2021 to 2023. During that period, the report found that the DEC was missing nearly a third of annual reports from refuse facilities. The data is critical in assessing the state's progress on its goal to reduce solid waste by 85% by 2050. In response to the audit, the environmental agency says it'll take appropriate action to improve its data collection. 77 degrees outside. It's cloudy out. We could see some more rain this evening. We remain under a severe thunderstorm watch until 9 p.m. tonight. Could be windy at times. If we do see those storms, we'll see lows tonight in the mid-70s. For tomorrow, mostly sunny. It's going to be humid, high around 90 degrees, but no doubt feeling hotter than that with that humidity. Tomorrow night, though, different story. Mostly cloudy. Chance of showers and thunderstorms, mostly after midnight. Lows in the low 70s tomorrow evening. And then by Wednesday, partly sunny. You guessed it again. Chance of showers and thunderstorms through the day. Still pretty hot, humid. Highs in the upper 80s. Partly cloudy skies that night. Lows in the low 70s. And then again, much of the same on Thursday. Partly sunny, but we could see some rain with highs in the upper 80s. Stay with us. 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It's a Monday night. We're coming up on 735.
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1: This is All Things Considered from NPR News. I'm Juana Summers.
2: And I'm Scott Detrow. Today, President Trump signed a new executive order that once again tries to scramble how children are vaccinated against dangerous infectious diseases in the United States. The move is being welcomed by vaccine critics, but it's being condemned by many public health and infectious disease authorities. NPR health correspondent Rob Stein joins us now. Hi, Rob.
3: Hey there, Scott.
2: So the administration is trying to make drastic changes in childhood vaccinations since Trump returned to office. What does this latest order say?
3: Yeah, so this order is essentially trying to once again rip up what's known as the childhood vaccine schedule, which is basically the Bible that pediatricians have been following for decades to protect kids against a long list of very dangerous infections. You know, that includes measles, mumps, tetanus, polio, and whooping cough. These diseases terrorized parents and children for generations, but had largely been vanquished by vaccines. But this executive order would upend all that. It would reduce the number of federally recommended vaccines from 17 to 11. Vaccines against diseases like measles, mumps, and whooping cough would still be recommended, but immunizations for potentially life-threatening diseases like hepatitis and RSV would only be recommended for kids who are at a high risk, and others, like for rotavirus, flu, and COVID-19, would be left to individual parents to decide with their doctors. But that's not all that this would do, Scott.
2: Okay, tell me what else it would be doing.
3: So it calls for breaking up the so-called MMR vaccine. That shot protects kids against measles, mumps, and rubella in one shot. This executive order calls for administering those shots separately so they can be spaced out over multiple visits. Here's what Trump said during the Oval Office signing today.
4: Large amounts of vaccine, large amounts of, like, vats of vaccine are currently pumped into your child's body, and we're doing 20% of that at each visit, and we'll let time elapse between visits so the body can handle this massive amount of fluid being pumped in.
3: This order would also call for steps to reduce state requirements for vaccines to attend school.
2: I mentioned the reaction at the top. Tell me a little more about what people are saying.
3: Yeah, so anti-vaccine advocates are thrilled, as you might expect. I talked with Brian Hooker. He's the chief scientific officer at the group Children's Health Defense.
5: I'm very happy with the change. I'm very happy that I believe that gold standard science is being done, and we need to, you know, leave no stone unturned. Our children deserve nothing less.
3: But the move is being condemned by most infectious disease and public health experts. They say the safety and effectiveness of vaccines has been proven beyond question, and what the administration is doing will just sow more doubt and confusion among parents. Here's Dr. Andrew Racine from the American Academy of Pediatrics.
6: What's going to happen tomorrow morning when parents walk into their pediatrician's office and ask, well, there's this new executive order. Is there something that's happened that I don't know about? Is there some change that I'm not aware of? Is there something that is different today than yesterday? And the answer to that is no. The science about vaccines and their efficacy has not changed.
3: And Racine and others are especially worried because, you know, dangerous childhood diseases like measles and whooping cough are already resurging.
2: Given all of those questions, walk me through what happens next.
3: Well, first of all, I should say there's currently no way to break up the vaccinations into more individual shots. They just aren't available in this country, and it would take years to make them available. And chances are that this move will be challenged in court like the previous attempts to do this sort of thing. A federal judge in Boston blocked the last attempt, and that litigation is still moving through the courts.
2: NPR health correspondent Rob Stein, thanks so much.
3: You bet, Scott.
7: It's All Things Considered on WNYC. I'm Sean Carlson. Fallout continues from a voter registration scandal at New Jersey's Motor Vehicle Commission. Late last month, it was revealed that a software glitch allowed thousands of non-citizens to register to vote at the MVC. Governor Mikey Sherrill then voiced support for a voter ID law in the Garden State during a recent appearance on News 12.
8: Certainly, if that was the law passed here, I would support that. I don't have a problem with voter ID.
7: A group of voting rights groups almost immediately responded to the governor's statement with a letter opposing new voting ID requirements. They included the state chapters of the ACLU and the League of Women Voters and Salvation and Social Justice. That last group is headed by the Reverend Dr. Charles Boyer. He joins us now. Reverend Boyer, walk us through your reasoning here. Why are you so opposed to a voter ID measure for New Jersey?
9: Yes, listen, the issue is not whether voter identification is reasonable in principle. The issue is whether the way these laws are designed and implemented disproportionately burden Black voters in other historically marginalized communities. And we know that the research shows that they do disproportionately burden Black communities. Black Americans are significantly less likely to possess qualifying government-issued photo ID than white Americans. It really isn't about voter integrity. This is all about chopping away at the margins and disenfranchising Black voters.
7: You were one of nearly 160 Black faith leaders to publicly endorse Sheryl ahead of last year's election. How surprised were you by her coming out in support of voter ID?
9: Listen, I've gotten to know Governor Sheryl very, very well, pretty well. And her intentions are definitely not the same as most of those who are pushing voter ID from the federal level. She's been a strong supporter of voting rights. So this is not a nefarious thing on the part of the governor at all. And so there's no doubt in my mind that this, from her standpoint, it definitely has nothing to do with voter suppression. I think she's trying to find a reasonable path forward. It's our job as faith leaders and as folks who are students of history, particularly when it comes to the various ways that America has sought to disenfranchise Black people from the right to vote. It's our job to remind her and to point her and any elected official to the dangers of these things, regardless of the intentions of the elected officials.
7: Have you spoken to the governor since she came out in favor of voting ID?
9: I have not. And I'm sure we will speak. But again, I have no doubt in my mind that she has the right intentions.
7: Do you plan on initiating that conversation with her in the coming weeks?
9: Maybe. I think it depends on how much steam this gets. I try not to bother the governor too much, but certainly if this picks up steam, I absolutely will initiate a conversation.
7: So as we've been saying, at the end of the day, nearly 400 non-citizens voted in state elections between 2023 and 24. Thousands of non-citizens were registered to vote. Would you be in favor of any changes to the voter registration system or process in New Jersey?
9: Well, I do think I think I'm always in support of everything being done right and righteous. So obviously, this was not done well. And so certainly some things need to be fixed. I think these things are more technology and systemic things within the system of how they are done. There are other states that do this as well that have not had these same glitches. So that doesn't necessarily mean that the law needs to be changed. It means that the system needs to be tightened.
7: Are you in favor of Republican efforts to end automatic voter registration at the MVC?
9: Absolutely not, because we know that the Republicans know that many of the very nefarious policies that are coming out of that party are being rejected and pushed back on, and most of their policies really have a lot to do with disenfranchisement. So I'm not in favor of anything that would further those efforts, and this is certainly one of them. We should be making voting easier for people, not harder for people. This particular piece, of course, is very unfortunate, and you know, I smack myself in the head because all they need is a talking point. But they'll take this, 400-person situation and they'll roll with it when the numbers just don't support the amount of effort that they're putting into trying to steal the vote, particularly from Black people, and many of the lies that they've told
7: Looking ahead, where do you see this going from here? And are you and other voting rights groups strategizing on next steps?
9: Yeah, so I think for us, and you know, particularly for the constituency that I'm working with, which is mostly Black faith institutions and trying to get our people out to vote, we're very much focused on several different things. One, get an ID anyway if you don't have it, regardless of what the law is. Also, looking at things like making sure people know that they're still on the voting rolls, because we know that there's so many efforts to purge people who are qualified and should be on the voting rolls. And we're trying to just massively get people to turn out to overcome all of the various efforts that are trying to chop away and seed doubt into the election system. And so all of those things, just trying to get people to massively turn out and to do everything in their power to not give anyone a reason to turn them away at the polls.
7: That's the Reverend Dr. Charles Boyer. He's the founder of the group Salvation and Social Justice. Reverend, thanks so much for joining us.
9: Thank you.

0: A Democratic official in Millburn, New Jersey, is accusing a local Republican leader of filing a false police report against him. WNYC's Mike Hayes has more.
1: Police records show the chair of Millburn's Republican Party called the police on a town committee member while he was out campaigning at a train station in June. David Cosgrove is a Democrat. He was handing out pamphlets urging commuters to vote no on a measure from Republicans. It would have allowed candidates to run for office without their political party next to their name on the ballot. Democrats opposed the measure. They said Republicans were pushing the change to shield their connection to Donald Trump. Trump's approval ratings in the Garden State have plummeted from around 50% to 32%, according to tracking from pollsters. In the call, Millburn GOP chair Jean Pasternak told a police officer she heard Cosgrove was taping flyers to the station, a violation of state law.
2: They're not allowed to do that. You're not allowed to have that kind of stuff on property that's owned by the state or the county or town.
1: Police responded, questioned Cosgrove, and, according to the police report, determined that no laws had been broken. In a statement to WNYC, Pasternak defended the call, saying she made clear to the officer that she wasn't sure if Cosgrove was breaking the law. But Cosgrove accuses her of making a false report to police.
3: She certainly was, you know, in my opinion, trying to get the police to think that I was doing something that I shouldn't have been doing and that I wasn't doing.
1: The ballot measure failed narrowly in the June primary by just 59 votes. Mike Hayes, WNYC News.
4: War is decisively on its way to being won.
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77 degrees right now here in lower Manhattan. We're going to see temperatures probably staying in the low to mid-70s overnight. We remain under a flash, or rather a severe thunderstorm watch until 9 o'clock this evening. For tomorrow, sunny through the day, hot, high around 90, but it'll be pretty humid. Showers, possibly thunderstorms late tomorrow night, probably after midnight, with lows in the low to mid-70s tomorrow evening. It's WNYC. It's Monday at 7:50.

0: 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I'm Scott Detrow.
1: And I'm Juana Summers. During Syria's civil war, the country's archaeologists risked and sometimes lost their lives in an effort to save tens of thousands of ancient relics across the country from war. But as NPR's Emily Fang reports, since the end of that war more than a year and a half ago, cultural heritage experts are warning that Syria's antiquities are facing new dangers.
2: In times of old, the Syrian town of Marat el-Numan was famed for its colored stone, which went into its breathtaking Byzantine-era mosaics. Before the war, visitors from the world over came to see them. But by 2012 came Syria's civil war, and Marat el-Numan in northwest Syria became a battleground between rebels and government soldiers.
3: They did not care. No museum, no culture. They...
2: This is Abdelhai Kador, a guide who used to take tourists to visit the mosaics regularly before the war. He points to where a large floor mosaic once was, now trampled by tanks.
3: They have tanks here, they have the army, they can broke, they did anything.
2: Majd Mazloum, one of the museum's caretakers, says local residents tried to protect the surviving mosaics afterwards. By removing them, wrapping them in mesh, and hiding them. But now that the war is over, these mosaics and Syria's enormous store of ancient treasures are at risk from something else. From looting. Drive across the Syrian countryside outside the ancient cities of Damascus and Aleppo, and you will see fresh holes, mostly dug by hand by Syrians who are treasure hunting. Kador demonstrates how looting happens. We're now on the grounds of Sirjilla, a city built in the 5th century but abandoned more than 1,200 years ago. And as we walk through the stone ruins, he pauses every few seconds to tap the earth with a wooden stick. He says for looters, that hollow sound means there could be an empty space underneath, perhaps containing pottery or gold. And soon we come across some haphazardly dug holes.
4: Here's one right in front of me now. Pretty shallow. They must have dug just a few days ago. It looks like they found a jar, broke it open, and took whatever was inside.
2: Heritage experts are worried about this looting.
5: I mean, looting, unfortunately, has exploded since the fall regime.
2: This is Amr al-Azim. He's a Syrian archaeology professor at Shawnee State University in Ohio and a longtime advisor to Syria's Museums and Antiquities Agency.
6: Looking at essentially Facebook and other social media platforms.
2: Before arriving in Syria, he showed me public social media groups with hundreds, sometimes thousands of members, featuring artifacts touted as Roman, Byzantine, and Ottoman. These groups have posted more looted Syrian origin antiquities for sale in the last year than any year during the Civil War. That's according to the Antiquities Trafficking and Heritage Anthropology Research Project, or AFAR, a group Azam's part of that's tracking antiquities trafficking. In Syria, Azam says everyone essentially lives on top of an archaeological site, so looting is an easy way to make money.
5: The deterioration in the economic situation.
2: When the economy has stalled since the war ended, and there is little enforcement of long-standing anti-looting laws.
5: Still fairly, fragile security conditions.
2: As the new government struggles to assert control over the country. Ayman Mustafa Nabo, deputy director at Syria's Museums and Antiquities Agency, said in response to an NPR request for comment that the country is making progress in controlling looting. Looting had skyrocketed immediately after the Assad regime collapsed, but Nabo said there's been a, quote, gradual but substantial decline in looting during the second year of the new government, largely because state security forces are working with the Interior Ministry to crack down. Azam disagrees that things are getting better, but he says Syrian authorities are doing what they can with limited resources. He argues cultural preservation is central to helping Syrians heal from a civil war that pitted communities against one another and ruptured society along multiple lines.
5: Social, economic, sectarian, ethnic. When so much has happened to us, the only shared common denominator I see today is our shared common history, our shared past.
2: But even antiquities in Syria's museums are at risk of theft and degradation from moisture and heat. This includes the tens of thousands of statues, cuneiform tablets, and other priceless antiquities saved during the war, an effort in part organized by Mamoun Abdelkarim. In
6: 2012, we preserved all the objects underground in the warehouses.
2: Abdelkarim was Syria's Director General of Antiquities and Museums in Damascus during the first half of the Civil War. He spearheaded an ambitious operation to ferry every museum's cache of ancient objects to the capital for safe storage.
6: Despite the war, the violence, we transported 24,000 objects to Damascus, Homs 15,000, Hama Museum 5,000.
2: And here in Damascus, all of those items remain in storage until the day Syria's museums are restored and their treasures can be safely displayed once again. But that day is likely years off.
5: These all have objects which are stored in them.
2: Azim recently gave me a tour of the subterranean depths under Damascus's National Museum. A lack of money to fix it means much of the museum remains closed to the public.
4: There are these green army ammunition cases stacked up along the sides of the hallway. But inside, it's not ammunition, it's artifacts.
2: Artifacts. Some of the 3 truckloads of statues, reliefs, and mosaics from the ancient city of Palmyra, evacuated by Abdelkarim the night before the extremist group ISIS captured the city for the first time in 2015. That same year, ISIS executed one of Abdelkarim's colleagues, a prominent archaeologist named Khalid al-Assad, because he refused to tell the militants where they had hidden Palmyra's antiquities.
5: Palmyra, there's one that's in here.
2: We lift the wooden lid of one of the ammunition boxes.
4: Oh, wow, there's just...
5: Yeah, just a stone...
4: Stone pillars?
5: Stone, no, it's a stone relief.
4: Stone reliefs inside?
5: Carving, yeah, of a face of a woman.
2: It's a funerary statue, taken from a Palmyran tomb built nearly 2,000 years ago. The likeness of this long-dead woman, bejeweled and in a headdress, looks up at us, nestled in foam. She's been locked away in this basement for more than 10 years, waiting patiently to be seen. Emily Fang, NPR News, Damascus, Syria.

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2: 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A CUNY public health scholar talks about his long career advocating solutions to public health crises like the AIDS epidemic and the COVID pandemic. Plus, hear what city officials are proposing to regulate e-bikes and scooters in response to several recent fatal accidents. That's tomorrow on the Brian Lehr Show. It's weekday mornings at 10 right here on WNYC. 77 degrees right now. It's mostly cloudy in lower Manhattan. We're going to see lows probably in the low to mid-70s this evening. We remain under a severe thunderstorm watch for about another hour here. And then for tomorrow, sunny through the day. It's going to be hot. I have about 90, but it's going to be humid, so it'll feel hotter than that. Showers likely for tomorrow night, but probably after midnight with lows again in the low to mid-70s. Stay with us. 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It's just about 8 o'clock.
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4: The Trump administration has never hidden its contempt for broadcasters deemed critical of the president.
5: One of the things that President Trump has done so well is that he has run directly at the legacy news media.
4: That's FCC Chairman Brendan Carr, and he's turning that contempt into action. The FCC is threatening to revoke